0: effectively in the last 48 hours, and we're confident that there'll be a good resolution here.
1: Exit polls in Germany show a far-right party is on track to claim victory in a state election in the country's east. Here's Europe correspondent Elias Kluwer.
2: The far-right anti-immigration party Alternative for Deutschland, or the AfD, has claimed victory in a state election in Saxony-Anhalt in Germany's east, with the party on track to win in a landslide. The party looks like it'll fall just short of a full majority and will need to find at least two MPs from other parties to form a governing coalition. But major parties in Germany have agreed to not help form a coalition with the AfD. No far-right party has won a major election in Germany since the Second World War.
1: Carlos Alcaraz is through to the quarterfinals of the US Open tennis in New York. The defending champion beat American Tommy Paul in straight sets 6-4, 6-3, 6-4. The second seed, who's back after a major five-month layoff, is bidding for a third New York title and eighth major. Showers and areas of rain with chances of gusty thunderstorms today over the Goldfields, southern and central interior and Eucla. Showers will drizzle over the Great Southern, southern parts of the central wheat belt, south coastal, southeast coastal and eastern Gascoyne. A possible afternoon shower over the North Kimberley coast. Partly cloudy in Perth today, an expected top of 23 degrees. Currently in the city, it's 14.9 degrees. 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
3: Good morning, welcome to AM. I'm Rachel Mealy, coming to you from the lands of the Turrbal and Yuggera people in Brisbane. On today's program, shockwaves across Europe as Germany's far-right party takes the lead in a state election, its anti-immigration policies resonating with voters.
4: It is seismic, incredibly important, obviously not just for this small region that has voted, but for Germany and for Europe.
3: And the scandal-plagued Christian Brothers on the cusp of being permanently kicked out of the schools their order founded. The federal government's push for social media platforms to do more to keep Australians safe online will ramp up this week with draft laws for a digital duty of care set to be unveiled. The Communications Minister, Annika Wells, says the policy intent is clear. Australians want choice and for basic safety standards to be maintained.
5: We want to ask big tech and ensure that big tech identifies risks on their platform. We want to make big tech mitigate against those risks on their platform. And if they don't, we want them to face really significant penalties.
3: But the proposal to give users greater choice over what they see in their feeds is already facing pushback, with the opposition voicing censorship concerns as the Greens call for Labor to go further to hold big tech companies to account. Here's political reporter Lexi Junawick.
6: Social media algorithms decide what you see when you scroll. But amid growing concern they're feeding content that's causing real-world harm, the government is moving to force social media companies to give Australians greater choice. It's due to release draft legislation for a digital duty of care this week.
7: I think it's a strong move by the government.
6: Dr. Joanne Orlando is a leading digital wellbeing researcher.
7: Algorithms are at the core of all the issues that we're having with social media.
6: It's understood that while the government wants to make it the law for big tech to give users the choice of what they see in their feeds, whether an opt-in or opt-out mechanism is used for algorithms will be up to the platforms. Dr. Orlando, an associate professor at Western Sydney University, says the choice to opt-in to a personalised feed is the safer option.
7: So that means everyone would, by default, get what they are called like a generic feed. That's what Meta have called it in their most recent court case over in the States. So it's still not going to be 100% perfect and safe because they're still collecting a lot of data about us from all the third-party apps.
6: Under Labor's proposal, tech companies would be responsible for minimising and preventing harm on their platforms or face hefty fines of up to $100 million if they don't. The opposition is yet to land on a position on the plan.
8: Well, firstly, I'd like to see the detail of what the government is proposing.
6: Liberal frontbencher John O'Dunham believes more needs to be done to tackle algorithms, but he and others in the coalition, including opposition leader Angus Taylor, are concerned Labor's proposal could threaten freedom of speech.
8: Back when we did deal with the hate laws in the parliament, there was that very difficult task of balancing free speech with of course, the need to protect communities.

0: from insidious and terrible activities that take place online. So one, we want to see the detail and make sure that we can get that balance right.
1: As the government denies it's looking to censor the internet, the Greens are pushing for a commitment to an opt-in model for algorithms, as advocated for by Teach Us Consent Chief Executive Chanel Kontos. Sarah Hanson-Young is the minor party's communications spokesperson.
2: If there was a genuine opt-in on algorithms, it would give the choice back to the individual. This is actually about freedom.
1: The government's push to hold social media companies to account will be a key theme this sitting fortnight, with Communications Minister Annika Wells also urging Parliament to pass a bill to strengthen Australia's social media age restrictions for under-16s. The legislation, which includes bolstering the eSafety Commissioner's information-gathering powers, hit a hurdle in the Senate in July after the Coalition and Greens referred it to an 8-week inquiry. The committee has since recommended the bill pass.
3: Lexi Dunawick reporting. For more on this, I spoke earlier with Chanel Kontos, who is the founder and chief executive of advocacy group Teach Us Consent, the organisation that launched the Fix Our Feeds campaign. Chanel Kontos, how important is it to get this right?
4: I think it's really important that we go in strong from the beginning and bring an opt-in into this legislation instead of having to update it and reform it 18 months from now. And opt-in is important for a few reasons. First of all, it gives individuals the option to actually give affirmative consent to entering a recommendation system and to being able to be fed this sort of content. It could be a really great parental control for parents to use to provide a softer landing onto social media for young people. And we also know that the sudden onboarding onto misogyny happens within minutes of signing up to the application. So that we want to prevent that highway on, not just provide an off-ramp once they're already on it.
3: What do you think we risk with young men and what they're being fed in their algorithms if we don't act?
4: If we don't act, we're just going to have a continuous version and probably more sophisticated over time of this recommendation content targeted at young boys and men that by default is engineered to promote content that is outrageous or invokes strong emotions like fear or insecurity or desire. And it's basically contributing to a quite sophisticated profit model where these insecurities and emotions of young boys and men are being taken by a select few through their content, and they're making money off promoting these ideologies.
3: What would you say if the week ahead saw political negotiations settling for an opt-out solution for social media algorithms? Would that be good enough?
4: I think we just need to use this opportunity to go all the way. Instead of having this debate later, I think that Australia has been world leading in online safety, and a lot of countries look to Australia for their legislation and for what's possible and what can be done. So we should go for best practice. We don't want to half do it.
3: Some opposition parties are using the term censorship in terms of this debate. What's your response to that?
4: I'm so glad you brought that up, because this opt-in policy actually promotes free speech and freedom of access to information, because I think what we can forget is that the algorithm actually censors and promotes what it wants, and we have very little control and understanding over what it does at different times, and, you know, tech billionaires get to choose what words or topics are propagated or that are censored. Whereas an opt-in option, it's about choice. So if you choose to have your algorithm, you can have it as it is and as the tech bros want it to be. But if you choose to not have an algorithm, then you'll see content from accounts you follow. But that means that you'll actually see content from accounts you follow, because I'm sure anyone who uses social media can relate to knowing that they miss a lot of things because they're being fed recommendation content instead of the people or the topics or the companies that they're intentionally following.
3: Chanel Kontos, thanks for joining AM.
4: Thank you for having me.
3: One Nation is proposing a radical change to the superannuation system, which would allow Australians who rent or pay a mortgage to divert a portion of their super payments as salary for up to 3 years. One Nation leader Pauline Hanson says the change would afford Australians who opt in breathing room to deal with the cost of living crisis. The Treasurer, Jim Chalmers, says the party's proposal would

0: dramatically worse. Now, we need to make sure in a cost of living crisis that we keep people in their home. What we are doing here is giving people back some of their own money from the future, not taking it out of their current balance, but some of their own money in the future.
1: Misha Schubert from the Super Members Council says the idea is dangerous and just doesn't make sense.
2: Well, this is a terrible idea that will make Australians poorer. Treating super like an ATM undermines the whole point of super. The reason why it works so powerfully for millions of Australians, and don't forget 17 million Australians plus now have super to provide for them in retirement, is that it's because it's safeguarded to be invested for your retirement future. This is the money that you are going to rely on year in, year out as you retire to be your paycheck in retirement. And we know that early release policies do terrible damage. They wreck Australians' retirement savings. They put the bill back onto every other taxpayer who then has to pick up a bigger age pension bill. And they don't actually solve the underlying challenges that are purported to solve. So, for instance, people who are experiencing housing-related cost stress can actually access other provisions, including talking to their bank about moving to a period of interest-only loans if they're in a period of severe hardship, rather than being encouraged by politicians to wreck their own super.
1: That's Misha Schubert from the Super Members Council. You're listening to AM where it's 8:15. Germany's far-right party, Alternative for Deutschland, or the AfD, is on the cusp of an historic electoral victory which could cause a political upheaval across Europe. The party has surged into first place in state elections in Saxony-Anhalt, voters responding positively to its anti-immigration policies. Europe correspondent Elias Kluwer joined me earlier. Elias, why is this result so significant?
3: Well, this has wide-reaching political ramifications in Germany. So it looks like AfD, the Alternative for Deutschland, is on track to win this state election in Saxony-Anhalt in the east of Germany in a landslide. Exit polls show they'll get about 44% of the vote, but that's probably not enough for them to govern in their own right. It looks like they'll fall about 2 to 3 seats short of a full majority. So this is where things get interesting. In Germany at the moment, there's what's called the firewall policy. The major parties have established this, and it's basically them saying, we will refuse to govern in a coalition with the AfD, the far-right party, the AfD. Now, the AfD is banking on defections from the main centre-right party, the Christian Democratic Union, the CDU. The CDU is run nationally by Germany's Chancellor Friedrich Merz, who is growing increasingly unpopular. And if there is a breach or the firewall just falls apart, his leadership is in serious jeopardy. This is also significant, Rachel, though, for the historical context, because it's the first time a far-right party has won a major election in Germany since the end of World War II.
1: And Elias, tell us about the AfD. Who are they and what are some of their policies?
3: They are unashamedly far right of the political spectrum, Rachel. Some of their policies include a mass deportation program of migrants. They've also proposed segregating classrooms on immigration status and learning needs. They have dismissed climate science. They want to roll back LGBTQ rights. They are also Eurosceptics, so there's talk of them introducing a referendum, if they're elected nationally, to exit the EU. Look, at this stage, they could potentially walk away from governing, even though they'll win in a landslide. But what is clear here, Rachel, is that Germany's political landscape is changing and the far right is well and truly on the rise.
1: Elias Kluwer reporting there. Well, for more on this result, here's John Kampfner, who's a Berlin-based author and journalist.
4: It is seismic. It is incredibly important, obviously not just for this small region that has voted, but for Germany and for Europe and for liberal democracy overall in the world. I mean, it shows that a party of the far right and the AfD in Germany is very, very right-wing, more than other equivalents in Europe, supported by the Trump administration, supported by the Kremlin, can

0: absolutely dominate the election campaign, and its result is goes further than even the most optimistic AfD supporters were hoping for.
1: Some of Australia's leading legal minds believe there's a significant prospect of the High Court overturning the federal government's recent ban on the nation's most high-profile neo-Nazi group. A victory in the nation's highest court for White Australia, also known as the National Socialist Network, could be embarrassing for Prime Minister Anthony Albanese. It would also pave the way for the white supremacist group to form its planned political party in a blaze of publicity. Lucy Carter reports.
2: Will not replace us. You will not replace us.
3: The sound of white supremacists chanting at a far-right free speech rally in central Melbourne on August 30. Many are furious at the federal government's crackdown on hate speech and its ban on the neo-Nazi group White Australia. That group, which claims it was about to launch a political party, is now heading to the High Court. Constitutional law expert Anne Toomey says it's a fight the government may not win.
4: A lot of those laws were rushed through, and this one in particular, I don't think it had sufficient scrutiny.
3: Professor Toomey says the hate speech laws introduced in the wake of last year's Bondi Beach terror attack are vague, and she believes the High Court will ask the question if the laws are good for Australia in the long term.
4: If you get beyond looking at the particular plaintiff, which many people would find abhorrent, if you move beyond that and you look at, well, what does this legislation do? And if it's on the books and if it's held to be constitutionally valid, how could that be used in the future against all sorts of different groups?
3: Fellow constitutional law expert Professor Anthony Gray agrees.
5: It's easy to defend freedom of speech for people whose views are what we call reasonable or views with which we agree. It becomes challenging when we're dealing with an organisation or with people who express views with which we may disagree.
3: Professor Toomey says there is relevant legal precedent from when the federal government attempted to ban the Communist Party in the 1950s.
4: People were profoundly shocked when the High Court held that that legislation providing for the dissolution of the Communist Party was invalid. So it is possible, and it has happened before, to the extent that the Menzies government did find its legislation was found to be constitutionally invalid by the High Court.
3: New South Wales Labor MP Stephen Lawrence has publicly criticised the hate speech laws and is worried White Australia leader Thomas Sewell is about to get more undeserved publicity.
6: Imagine the optics. Thomas Sewell launching the White Australia Party on the steps of the High Court after having a big win there, where we would be handing these people a political gift.
3: A spokesman for the Home Affairs Minister, Tony Burke, said he was not able to provide any comment while the case was ongoing. The High Court will hear the matter tomorrow and Wednesday, with judgment expected at a later date.
1: Lucy Carter. The chair of the body set up by the Christian Brothers to run its schools has indicated it's considering permanently breaking away from the Catholic order that's been plagued by abuse claims for decades. The trustees of Edmund Rice Education Australia also say the Christian Brothers asked the school's body for money to help support elderly brothers without telling them that could include eight convicted pedophiles. Four Corners' Louise Milligan has this exclusive report.
7: In the Victorian Goldfields regional city of Ballarat, Detective Sergeant Kevin Carson saw the impacts of Christian Brothers' crimes again and again. He carries with him the sadness of premature deaths and suicides of people who were educated by the Catholic Order.
8: Tell me what it's like to have to break the news to mothers of sons who have suicided because of abuse by the Christian Brothers.
9: Yeah, it's one of the saddest things that a policeman can do.
7: The former detective has been horrified by the Christian Brothers' recent conduct after they announced in June they were facing insolvency, leaving survivors stranded. 1 month after court proceedings against the Christian Brothers were put on hold, the trustees of Edmund Rice Education Australia, which took over the brothers' schools, agreed to step in as defendant in child abuse litigation against the order. Stephen Brown is the chair of the trustees and he's being interviewed for the first time.
10: I'm here to say clearly to the victim.

0: and survivors and their support people. We are going to be working with them.
1: While the trustees say they will take responsibility for the claims, Four Corners can reveal that the relationship between the two bodies has become fractured. The brothers told the New South Wales Supreme Court that they had met with the trustees and other Catholic entities earlier this year to tell them they were facing insolvency and ask for financial support. But Stephen Brown says the first time he found out about the true financial picture was 3.5 months later.
0: I would certainly remember that. I do not recall that matter being prosecuted in terms of insolvency.
1: Stephen Brown says the only thing he recalls the Christian Brothers asking for was $1.5 million to help support the living costs of elderly brothers. He says they did not tell him the order was also paying for the living costs of 8 brothers in the community who are convicted pedophiles.
2: Edmund Rice Education Australia receives more than $500 million of taxpayer funding a year. To ask Australian taxpayers and fee-paying parents to pay for the living of convicted pedophiles, how would you characterise that request?
0: We will not be seeing any of that money being supportive of Christian Brothers who are pedophiles.
1: The relationship between the two bodies has become so strained that the trustees now tell Four Corners they are looking at breaking away from the brothers altogether.
0: Over the next 12, 18 months, the province of Christian Brothers in Australia will be out of the way or removed.
1: The Christian Brothers did not address this in their response to Four Corners. Their statement said,
3: "No taxpayer funds or school fees paid by parents will be used for the future care and living needs of any Christian Brothers."
4: A Christian Brothers response ending that report from Louise Milligan, and you can watch her full story tonight on at 8:30 on ABC TV or anytime on iView. And if you're in an abusive situation or know someone who is, call 1-800-RESPECT. That's 1-800-737-732. In Lebanon, Israeli strikes killed at least 7 people on Sunday in retaliation for what the military says were Hezbollah drone attacks fired at Israeli soldiers. Despite a US-brokered ceasefire with the Lebanese government, the Israeli military is still operating in southern Lebanon, where attacks have continued since the agreement in June this year. Middle East correspondent Caitlin Kelly reports.
5: A body wrapped in a blue blanket is pulled through the rubble as men search among the wreckage of another Israeli strike in southern Lebanon. Smoke billows in the valley below the town of Arab Salim after Israeli attacks on Sunday killed at least 2 women and injured 6 in an area outside the Israeli-occupied security zone. Abbas Hedar stands in the ruins of his brother's home. The Israeli military said it issued an evacuation warning to the area around a building they claimed was used by Hezbollah. Abbas says his brother lives abroad and the house was still under construction.
6: May God have mercy on those who died in Arab Salim, martyrs who have nothing to do with anything. This is a civilian's home whose owner is not here, so there is definitely nothing inside.
5: In total, across southern Lebanon, at least 7 people were killed and 20 injured on Sunday, according to the Lebanese Health Ministry. In strikes, the IDF said were retaliation for drones fired by Hezbollah at Israeli soldiers operating inside Lebanon. The Israeli military called it a blatant violation by the militant group, without reporting any casualties as a result of the incident. Earlier this year, the US brokered a ceasefire between the Israeli and Lebanese governments, but Hezbollah was not part of those negotiations, and the Israeli military continues to hold and occupy territory in southern Lebanon. In the town of Nabatieh al-Faqwa, 2 people were killed and 2 injured, and the out-of-service Gandour hospital destroyed, where the IDF claimed a Hezbollah command centre had been established. In the nearby city of Nabatieh, often described as a Hezbollah stronghold, Mayor Abbas Fakhar al-Din expressed outrage, describing damage to the government buildings.
7: This is a crime in every sense of the word. The Lebanese state must take action and, at the very least, defend its institutions.
5: Lebanese President Joseph Aoun condemned the strikes, branding Sunday's events a dangerous escalation.

0: More than 4,000 people have been killed by Israeli strikes since the 2nd of March, when Hezbollah fired at Israel in support of Iran. This is Caitlin Kelly in Jerusalem, reporting for AM.
1: In finance, stocks on Wall Street closed lower on Friday. The Dow Jones Industrial Index dropped 272 points. Oil is up. The global benchmark Brent crude is trading at $96.28 US a barrel. Gold is down at $4,429 US an ounce. Let's take a look at the Aussie dollar. It's stronger this Monday morning. It's buying 72 US cents. That's AM for today. Thanks very much for your company. I'm Rachel Mealy. It's 8:30.
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3: And a very good morning to you. Hope you had a good weekend, and it's so nice to bring you a good news story. And I've got one first up for you this morning. And I bet the man that you're about to hear from will not consider himself a hero. He just did what he was trained to do. And that was to save another man from drowning off a beach where, if you fall in, the chances of surviving are pretty much zero. So what did he do? Well, he's going to tell you in a moment, but please listen because he's got a pretty stern message for you as well. Also, make sure you keep listening after 9 o'clock because you're going to get a rare chance to hear from the president of the WA Children's Court. And he's going to give you an insight into what he has to weigh up when deciding how to deal with a juvenile offender. When is jail the better option? And what about repeat offenders? How do you deal with them? Are they going soft on crime when they let them out on bail over and over and over again? We're going to put juvenile justice under the spotlight with the president of the Children's Court after 9 o'clock. Looking forward to that. And as you may have heard in AM, the government will unveil its digital duty of care bill in the next couple of days. Now, we've not yet seen the details, but it may well include the ability for you to opt out of those social media algorithms that bombard your feed with things the algorithm assumes you want to see. And I'd like to know what you get sent. Do you want to opt out, or are you okay to scroll through whatever it is that is sent your way? 1300 221 1025. Plenty to talk about this morning. Love you to be part of the show.
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3: And Carrie Cox is with us this morning. G'day, Carrie.
4: Good morning, Nadia. Nadia, there is some debris on the Tonkin Highway southbound at Stock West Road at Bullsbrook. There's a truck stuck in the left lane there and traffic is just flowing. Breakdown on the Kwinana Freeway southbound before Canning Highway at Como. The left lane there is closed by incident response, so proceed with caution there. There is a crash on the Reed Highway westbound at Marmion Avenue at Kareen. The right turning lane is blocked there. Ambulance and towies are on site. Traffic is busy in the area, so do allow for a safe merge there. And there is a breakdown on the Mitchell Freeway northbound at Stevenson Avenue, Osborne Park. The right lane there is closed by incident response, so do proceed with caution if you're in that area. And just a reminder too that DFES has issued a watch and act to monitor conditions over a bushfire near Camballan for people between Camballan Road, Girac Street and Forest Street. It is burning on both sides of Camballan Morida Road and moving in a southeasterly direction toward the river.
3: Good on you, Carrie. We'll keep our eye on that. Thank you very much. And if you do see anything on the roads, as always, make sure you let us know on 1300 221 1025.
2: 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Everything Perth is talking about. Mornings with Nadia Mitsopoulos on 102.5 ABC Perth and across WA.
3: And it is 27 minutes to nine. Well, David McMahon managed to save a life in a situation that would normally have proved fatal. Back in January, he jumped into the water off the rocks at Salmon Beach in Esperance to save Jack O'Brien, a tourist who'd fallen in. Now, if you know the area, you'll know how treacherous that part of the WA coast is. And as I said, surviving a fall like that is near on impossible. Now, as a volunteer with Marine Rescue Esperance, David's efforts were recognised at the WA Fire and Emergency Service Awards at the weekend. And he's here with me to tell you what he did, but he's also got a warning for you. David, good morning. And first of all, congratulations.
5: Good morning. Thanks, Nadia. Yes, it was a good night.
3: It sure was, and it was fantastic to be able to celebrate with you all. Before you tell us what happened, can you just describe what Salmon Beach is like and what

0: the conditions there are generally like?
1: Salmon Beach is just very exposed. The swells come out of deep water, and as the swells come into the bay, there's nowhere for them to go. So basically, they set up a lot of rips, a lot of difficult conditions. If you end up in the water, you're very unlikely to come out. So yeah, this one was pretty rare. Especially it was a 4 meter swell that day, so there was a fair bit going on.
0: And it's a popular tourist spot.
1: Yeah, that area is like all the rocks in Esperance seem to be very photogenic, which is causes a lot of problems. But yeah, it is. It's a beautiful spot for sure.
0: Now take us back to that day in January. As you said, you're at that beach, 4 meter swells. What happened?
1: So I was at home. I'd actually been at the beach and had sat and watched, which I do on a regular basis. Anyone knows me, I spend too much time in a car park looking at the ocean. But I'd been there doing that. I got a phone call from a response group coordinator saying, "There's someone in the water at Salmons. I need a paddler." I said, "Right, you get the board," because we've left boards strategically around town at friends' places for quick access.
0: Right.
1: So I said, "You grab the board, I'll get my wetsuit, I'll meet you there." And as I was driving to Salmons, I got a text message saying crew needed for volunteer four V4 rescue boat. So I knew they were coming. That gave me the confidence that when I hit the water, I could see I wasn't going to be able to get out due to the get back to the beach due to the rip. I knew they were going to come and get me, so I just wanted to get to the person as quickly as possible, and then wait till the boat come and got me.
0: So you could you see Jack in the water when you got there?
1: No, nowhere near it. They said he was about 300 metres around the back of the headland. So I literally just jumped in and used the rip to get me out there as fast as I could with in the safer part of the water where it wasn't going to break too heavy. And as I sort of paddled clear into the ocean, I sort of went to sit up on the board because there was a lot of people on the headland, police, coordinators, everything else. And I went to sit up and say, so they could point to me and show me where he was. And I stood up and I sat up, and there he was. And so I had to position myself. I couldn't go into him. He was too close to the rocks. I sort of said, "Look, mate, you got to come to me." Sort of put myself downwind so it was an easy enough swim for him to get there, but I couldn't risk the two of us being washed onto the rocks. And then when I got him on the board, I said, "Right, we've got to paddle out of here because we're going to drift back in onto the ledge." So, yeah, just got him on the board and chatted to him and paddled out in the middle bay and waited for volunteer for the big rescue boat that we've got down here to come and get us.
0: And how hard was it for him to swim to you, and what condition was he in at that point? Was he struggling?
1: I could see that he was still swimming okay, like he wasn't going under, like he was a very fit person, not swim fit, but he had done some swimming. I mean, what saved his life is that he swam away from the rocks. He was sitting on the rocks, a wave come and picked him up, washed him backwards down the rocks to the barnacles, and then a wave broke over his head and pushed him back out into the water. He had to take his shirt off because that wrapped him up, and when he was underwater, and he knew to swim away from the rocks. So, it was 20 minutes from when I got the call to when I had him on the board.
0: 20 minutes. Wow.
1: 20 minutes, yeah.
0: In a rescue sense, is that a long time or a short time?
1: Well, it's just the quicker the better. There's
0: Yeah.
1: every rescue is different, every situation's different, but there was a whole heap of things that worked that day, even down to the fact that Jack was on Optus on his cell phone and his partner Brody was on Telstra. So if it had been the other way around, she wouldn't have been able to make the 000 call.
0: There you
1: Because we've
0: go.
1: got no coverage down there.
0: Dave McMahon is my guest this morning. He's a volunteer with Marine Rescue Esperance, and he's been acknowledged. Well, he's won an award at the WA Foreign Emergency Services Awards at the weekend, and I thought it'd be a good idea to get him on the radio to talk to you about.

0: What he did, and one of the points that was made on Saturday night, Dave, is that normally an accident like this is the first time I think in 10 years somebody's been pulled out alive when they've fallen in that area. I mean, your chances of survival if you fall in are pretty remote.
1: Yeah, it's the first one we've got back alive. Unfortunately, most situations down here, like I said, a lot of things are in Jack's favour. Just lucky, and he did a couple of the right things in swimming away from the rocks, but all everything lined up. And yeah, it was just really, really nice to get one back because most of the others are just recoveries, and it's horrendous. It's unnecessary and horrendous.
0: I want to talk more about that. Can you tell us, David? I mean, you talk about everything went right, but your local knowledge would have had a fair bit to play in this. You understand that swell, you understand that beach and what the water does. I'm sure that played a massive role in you knowing how to tackle this rescue.
1: Yeah, well, the thing is, the same beach, I spent 3 days on a jet ski trying to look for a body. So I know that beach inside out and back to front because, and I knew what the conditions were doing because I had been watching the beach. Conditions and knowing conditions is massive, for sure, and knowing what's going on and knowing your own capabilities, is a big part as well, whether you're not going to put yourself at risk. I'm not going to put myself at risk, but I knew there was an area that I could get out on the board, and I knew V4 was coming to get me, and I've got all the faith in the skippers. Again, we've done a lot of search and rescues together with the skippers of V4. I know their skill set. I knew they'd come and get me.
0: And David, how did Jack fall in?
1: He was sitting down with his back to the water, and literally a wave just came up around him. And the rocks are so slippery, you cannot stop yourself. Once the water got to him, he said he heard Brody say, "Jack." That was all he heard. That's how quickly it happened. She
0: And
1: couldn't even say his whole name as he went, disappeared down the rocks onto the barnacles and have a wave break over him.
0: I understand you had seen other people do the same thing just before Jack got taken. Is that right?
1: No, it wasn't me. So
0: Right.
1: Jack said to me, he said, "I've literally, there was a family of four that walked off the same rock as they walked onto it."
0: Gosh.
1: This is the
0: This
1: awareness thing.
0: yeah,
1: This is the thing
0: Dave.
1: that we're more.
0: Yeah, David. Look, you know what? You've got the whole state listening. I just feel like there is a message here. Is this an opportunity to maybe remind people about, how to behave when you're on some of these, rather treacherous parts of our coast?
1: Well, that's a part of it, but the part of it is getting the awareness out there, Nadia. Like my last major sort of recovery, I had to re recover a body out of the local rocks here. Poor person passed away, tourist came into town, went up, take a photo, bang, in the rocks, drowned. I had to take him and got him into a boat. Not one thing was mentioned about that in the media, local media, local Facebook, anything. No one knew about that. 3 weeks later, off exactly the same rock, a 10-year-old kid watched his father drown. Exactly the same rock. They went down there. If maybe something had been said about the first incident, the second family wouldn't be there. It does not get any coverage. No one knows the real danger. No one knows how quickly it happens. And it's just a tragedy that seems to float under the radar, unfortunately.
0: What's your message to people, David? We in Jack's case, he was a tourist, but what's the message here? And how do we improve that communication?
1: The way I look at it is, it doesn't matter what the conditions are. Like, you can have certain swells that only get waves every 15 minutes. So you can walk onto a rock that looks perfectly dry and then have a set of waves come over, which are bigger and more power than anything since you've been there. Every swell, you don't know the ocean. So my theory is, or my thoughts are, if you want a rock, if you are looking at the ocean, think, if I go in there, how am I getting out? And if you can't get out, just leave. Don't wear jeans. Don't wear sand shoes. Because if you end up in the water with those on, you are going to drown. And if you do end up in the water, swim away from the rocks because there is a lot of people here that have got the COVID.

0: abilities to come and get
1: Yeah. Do you feel like a hero, David?
0: you. Not really. I mean, it's frustrating. It's like I said, it that what I did, I was fully confident and able to do it, and with the backup I had, I wouldn't have think twice about doing it again. It's just the unnecessariness of it, and due to the lack of awareness, is the thing that I don't know, that's frustrating, because it's happened so many times. I can give you other examples of it was 1 year and 3 days prior, in exactly the same spot we had the last recovery there, same place, and again it didn't make any media or local media or awareness. There's signs everywhere, but people get disillusioned, or not disillusioned, they just they read signs everywhere, but people sort of get a bit blank to them. How do we get the message through?
1: Well, this is one way, I guess, talking about these kind of things and reminding people. And look, if you're listening, give us a call and tell us what you see, and maybe you can talk about some of the areas around you that are particularly notorious, and what you see, and just sounding that warning. Well, I've got to say, Dave, I know you don't feel like a hero, but I've got locals from Esperance, like this one, saying, being born and bred in Esperance, Dave is extremely courageous and a hero. Many locals don't even serve at Salmon Beach, and wow, what a brave man, Nadi. How lucky was Jack? Yep, absolutely lucky. But it's what you're trained to do, and I know that you keep coming back to that saying, you just do what you do. And I guess maybe this also reminds us, David McMahon, about the importance of having volunteers in foreign emergency services, whether it's
0: Without
1: Marine, SES, Fire. We need more of you, and we're lucky to have you, that's for sure.
0: No fish or Instagram photo is worth going on the rocks for.
1: Yeah, there you
0: It's
1: go.
0: not worth it. Stay on the sand. Keep the sand between your toes.
1: Yeah, good on you. David, so lovely to talk to you, and congratulations again. The Marine Rescue Individual Achievement Award is what you won at the WA Foreign Emergency Services. I know you don't feel like a hero, but you certainly are in our eyes, that's for sure.
0: All right. Thanks very much.
1: Good on you. Thank you so much for talking to me. He's amazing. And I've got to say, David McMahon there, Marine Rescue Esperance. And for everyone, all the finalists and the winners on Saturday night, we had a great night. And thank you for those who are texting in. We did have a good night. Congratulations to all of the finalists and winners. There were a stack of awards, I think 17 winners, and it was just showcasing the individual excellence and team excellence. And I tell you what, you walk out of these awards and you just realise, A, how lucky we are to have all of these volunteers and career firefighters as well, because they put their lives on the line to keep us all safe. Thank you, Robin, says David is such a brave man. How lucky was Jack? How lucky was Jack indeed? And maybe put some crosses and photos of the people that have died there and dates, like on the side of the road. People might think twice. I mean, it's up to the families, I guess, if they'd want that. But I've got to say, you do see it on the sides of the road. I don't know about you, but it's a stark reminder for me, that's for sure. It's 13 minutes to 9 on 102.5 ABC Perth and WA. If you want to have a chat, 1300 22 1025. You want to talk about coastal safety. I'm very keen to talk to you about that. But social media is my next topic, because most of the things that you see on your feeds, your social media feeds, are chosen by the algorithm. Would you like to be able to turn the algorithm off so that you only get what you want to get? Well, stay with me. We'll talk more about that in just a moment.
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1: And it is 12 minutes to 9. Well, how often have you sat on your phone or a computer and you found yourself mindlessly scrolling through social media? You can lose minutes, hours without even realising. And the problem is that the content is really something that you've chosen to see. It's getting chosen for you by the social media companies to suck you in and hold your attention for longer. So I'd like to know, what is the algorithm serving up to you that you don't want or need? What does it keep putting on your feed? 1300 22

0: 1025. And would you like to opt out of that? Because the federal government this week is expected to release draft laws that would create an opt-out system so that you can turn the algorithm off if you want to. Now, Senator Sarah Hanson-Young is a communications spokesperson for the Australian Greens and has been negotiating with the government. Good morning to you.
1: Good morning, Nadia. Thanks for having me.
0: So you're pushing for an opt-out system?
1: What we want is to have everybody be able to have the choice and to actively decide what they want to see in their feeds. I reckon a lot of your listeners, Nadia, would remember when Facebook first came out and when you first had Instagram, what you would get in your feeds on your page would be the accounts that you actively followed, that you decided to follow, your friends, your family, perhaps a small business down the road, a movie star, a celebrity that you're keen on, other various kind of community organisations, but there would be accounts that you had proactively decided that you wanted to keep in touch with and to be informed about. Fast forward, and we're now in a situation where big tech actually dictates what's in your feed. And of course, this promotes doom scrolling, that we know that these platforms are deliberately designed to be addictive. In fact, there's been a huge court case in the United States recently where it's been found that actually Meta has deliberately designed their feeds and their algorithm to be addictive. And it's full of people you've never even heard of, that you may not ever be interested in. Not just advertising, but actually individuals' posts, individuals' feeds. And it's all designed on what can drive more and more content and keep you scrolling for longer. We know that for young people in particular, this has been increasingly a problem. We've got a spike in misogyny online, a spike of kind of extreme content and harmful content. A lot of this is because the algorithm taps in and sees, oh, people are curious about this. They're interested in this. And so it we know that that kind of negative content spreads like wildfire. So this algorithm really taps into that. It's all about making profits for the big companies, for the big tech companies. The longer people are on their platform, the more you're doom scrolling, the more content you're seeing, the bigger the social media companies' profits are. So what we're asking for is a law that says the default setting should be that it's the individual user's choice as to who they follow. And if you want to opt in to the algorithm, well, that's fine. That's up to you. But it would be a proactive choice to do that. The default should be we follow the people we want to follow, not who big tech thinks we should.
0: So you want an opt-in system instead. The government, though, is looking at an opt-out system.
1: Look, the government has been, you know, taking briefings from across the board. We understand that there'll be some draft legislation released hopefully by tomorrow, and it'll be up to the Parliament to decide which way we go, and those negotiations will continue. But I am worried that if we're going to do this properly, we're seriously going to put the power back in the hands of the people, the default setting must be what we choose first up, and then you can opt in. Because and obviously you can then opt in and opt out as you like, and you can turn the algorithm on or off or turn it down or up. But the idea that the social media companies get to bombard us as their default setting, which is the way it currently is, and then we have to try and find a way to opt out later on, we know that that is destined to not be very effective. Big tech has enormous power. We know how immense that is. And if we want to hit them where it hurts, we want to really regulate these systems so that they're safer for everybody, so that there's less harmful content being shared and supercharged across the internet to protect young women and young men, then we actually need to make sure the default setting is individual choice, not big tech's choice.
0: And has the government indicated to you at all that they'd be open to an opt-in rather than an opt-out system?
1: Look, the government has said, and there's a variety of different reports.

0: reports in the papers today, but the government has said they're open to discussions. And at the end of the day, this is a law that the parliament will have to vote on. The government doesn't control the Senate. They have to negotiate to get things through. And from the Greens' perspective, we will be pushing hard for a system that actually works. Because something that is half-baked, that is a weak system, will just be manipulated by big tech, like they've done on the social media ban for under 16s, like they do on everything. Big tech always takes a lend. So you give them an inch and they'll take a mile. And I'm saying to the government, don't give them an inch here. They don't deserve it. They can't be trusted. They've been proven to promote a product, make massive profits off a product that is designed to be both addictive and dangerous. That's what drives their profit model. If you want to rein that in, you've got to hit them where it really hurts, and that's on the algorithms properly and on making sure people are protected with their data.
1: My guest is Senator Sarah Hanson-Young, Greens communication spokesperson. And Senator, these laws are broader than just the algorithm. It will create a digital duty of care, or the government is aiming to, that social media platforms have to abide by. But the Liberals are worried that this would allow the government to censor social media and there could be implications for freedom of speech. Do you know, is that a legitimate concern?
0: No, this is really culture war rubbish from the coalition. And of course, you know, we know the Liberal Party, the National Party, One Nation, they're all in a competition at the moment, and it is being driven by a culture war. This censorship argument is nonsense. What a duty of care law requires is for big platforms like Instagram, like TikTok, like Facebook, to be required to provide a product that is safe for their customers, for the user, and that there is a legal requirement to actively put in place safety by design measures, making sure they're safe places to be. At the moment, there is no requirement on big tech to do that. And that's why we're seeing this spike of harmful content, an addictive algorithm that keeps people sucked into doom scrolling. This isn't about the content. It's about it's not about what the content is. It's about stopping people from having to be bombarded by content they don't want to see.
1: Yeah.
0: It's taking back control. And it's not taking back control for the government, by the way. And that's the culture war argument that the coalition, Angus Taylor, Pauline Hanson, all want to run. It's actually taking control back for the individual user. This is actually about having our choice as to what we want to see and do with our social media accounts, and not having that at the whim of big multi-billionaire tech platforms.
1: I'll leave it there. Good to talk to you. Senator Sarah Hanson-Young there, Greens communications spokesperson. We'll see how this pans out. We're waiting for the government at some point in the next day or two, possibly today, possibly in the next couple of days, but certainly looking at introducing some legislation this week, this digital duty of care draft laws being released, I think is what they're looking at. And we'll wait and see what that shows. But it's opt-out is what the government is looking at. And as you heard the Green senator say, they'd rather an opt-in. What do you want, opt-in or out? 1300 221 0025. And taking back control. Now, Fiona says, I feel that if I see one more clip of babies seeing or hearing for the first time and then giving a very AI laugh, I'll go nuts. Oh, I've seen those as well. The option to opt in or out would be great. I mean, what do you get? What's your feed? What's the algorithm pushing on your feed? I'd like to know this morning, what are you done with? 1300 221 0025. Get rid of the algorithms because it gives you back control, says this listener. Instead of seeing what keeps you scrolling the longest, you'll see what you actually chose to follow. Less addiction, less doom scrolling. And then less of the extreme echo chambers that social media have become. Couldn't agree with you more. Let me know. I want to know what gets pushed your way. 1300 221 0025. I can take some calls after the news at 9 o'clock.
2: 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Traffic.
1: Just letting you know that breakdown has been cleared. It was on the Kwinana Freeway southbound before Canning.

0: Highway in Como. However, traffic still remains slow on approach. Now, your calls on what the algorithms are pushing your way, I'd like to know. You tell me. Also, please keep listening because you're going to get a rare chance to hear from the president of the Children's Court here in WA. It's going to give you an insight into what he weighs up when deciding how to deal with a juvenile offender. When is jail a better option? When is it better to put them out on bail? What about a repeat offenders? How challenging are they to deal with? He's got lots of answers to my questions. You'll hear from him next.
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0: Good morning, this is ABC News. I'm Garrett Mundy. A marine rescue volunteer who saved a man who fell into the sea at an Esperance beach in January says that rescue is the only successful one the area has seen. David McMahon jumped into the water to save tourist Jack O'Brien, who'd fallen off rocks at Salmon Beach. He was given DFES's Marine Rescue Individual Achievement Award over the weekend in recognition of his actions. Mr McMahon has told 102.5 ABC Perth a combination of luck and good decisions by Mr O'Brien led to the positive outcome.
1: A lot of things were in Jack's favour, and he did a couple of the right things in swimming away from the rocks, but everything lined up. It was just really, really nice to get one back because most of the others are just recoveries, and it's horrendous.
0: Both the Labor and Liberal parties have criticised One Nation's superannuation reforms, saying it would leave people worse off in retirement. One Nation is proposing a radical change to the superannuation system, which would allow Australians who rent or pay a mortgage to divert a portion of their super payments as salary for up to 3 years. The chief executive of the Super Member Council of Australia, Misha Schubert, says those changes would increase inflationary pressures in the short term.
2: That would slash people's super. It would leave people dramatically poorer in their retirement years. It would whack up the cost for every taxpayer to then have to pay a really much bigger age pension bill because people would have less super. And it would also drive interest rates even higher.
0: Federal opposition leader Angus Taylor has expressed censorship concerns over the government's plans to crack down on harmful algorithms. The government is preparing to unveil draft digital duty of care laws, which would allow Australians to opt out of social media algorithms and force companies to protect users from harm. Angus Taylor says Australians should have control over what they see on social media, but is worried the proposal will lead to censorship.
3: We see that what the big tech companies do at times is unconscionable, but frankly, letting this minister or the government or the Prime Minister control my algorithms or anyone's algorithms, well, there's a lot of questions to answer in that.
0: Teachers have criticised comments by Nationals leader Matt Canavan suggesting the respectful relationships curriculum is lecturing young men and driving them towards harmful, misogynistic content online. Liberal leader Angus Taylor has backed the comments, saying teachers are pushing political agendas in classrooms, but disagreed with Senator Canavan's suggested solution of adding more male teachers. Professor Helen Cahill, who co-authored resources used in the program, says it's about increasing safety in schools.
4: Schools are not engaged in an anti-boy education program. It's actually an evidence-based approach to teaching kids the social skills they need to have caring and respectful and enjoyable relationships with people of all different ages.
0: Iran's chief negotiator says the era of proportionate responses is over, and from now on, Iran's retaliation against the United States will be faster, heavier and more painful. Mohammad Boher Holibaf also says his country must find new alternatives to counter economic sanctions imposed by the US. Meanwhile, the US military has denied Iran's claims it struck an unmanned American military vessel in the Strait of Hormuz, calling them a total lie. Mr. Holibaf says the rules of the conflict have changed.
5: The Americans have certainly understood that the era of proportionate responses is over and that our strikes and recent operations against the aggressor's bases were only the beginning.
0: Queensland batsman Manus Labuschagne has kept his spot in the Test cricket squad for a three-match tour of South Africa. Australia's selectors have named a 16-man squad for the series, adding batsman Cooper Connolly, spin bowler Matthew Koonerman and fast bowler Michael Nisa to the squad that played a recent two-test series against Bangladesh. Labuschagne had a disappointing series batting at number three against Bangladesh,

0: scoring just 36 runs at an average of 12. The first test against South Africa begins in just under 3 weeks. And Australian soccer star Mary Fowler has scored as Manchester City opened the new Women's Super League season with a 3-1 win over Birmingham City. Meanwhile, fellow Matilda Steph Catley helped Arsenal keep a clean sheet as they beat Brighton 1-0 in the UK-based league. Showers and areas of rain with the chance of some gusty thunderstorms over the goldfields today, as well as the southern and central interior and Eucla. Some drizzle for the Great Southern, southern parts of the central wheat belt through to the eastern Gascoyne, and a possible afternoon shower about the north Kimberley coast. For Perth, a partly cloudy day, southeasterly winds 20 to 30 kilometres an hour and a top of 23 degrees. Right now in the city, it's 16.4 degrees. 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
2: I definitely am excited to meet new people, like work out who I am and where I want to go in life, have new experiences. But I also am worried because like the cost of living and like I feel like it's my age, you're pressured to know what you want to do in life.
1: Tell us what's on your mind and be part of the conversation. 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The issues shaping our city. The questions that need answering. Mornings with Nadia Mitsopoulos on 102.5 ABC Perth and across WA.
3: Yeah, good to be back with you. Thank you for your texts telling me that David McMahon is in fact a hero. I agree with you after he rescued somebody who'd fallen into the water off Salmon Beach in Esperance, and his incredible bravery was acknowledged and he won an award at the Foreign Emergency Services Award. If you want to tell me similar stories, what you've seen, because the warning he gave was, you know what, be really careful when you're out in these places, because, you know, things can turn in an instant. If you want to talk about that, you can. I'm going to go to your calls in a moment about the algorithms that are being pushed your way by the social media companies. And also a really great opportunity to hear from the president of the Children's Court in WA. We're going to put juvenile justice under the spotlight. He's going to share his thoughts on whether that is improving our juvenile justice system and what he has to weigh up when he's deciding how to deal with a repeat offender, particularly repeat offenders, because I've got to say, you know, judges and magistrates, they do cop it from the public. You're soft on crime. You should lock these kids up. Well, you'll hear from him. And do the Dockers have a slightly easier path to the grand final now that Brisbane have also lost their qualifying final? I don't know. You tell me. And Priority One Dockers members, in about 43 minutes, you'll be able to buy your tickets to that final against Geelong on Friday night. We'll talk about that after 9:30 with Mitch Turner. Let's go to some of your calls, and thank you. 1300 221 0025. Emma, good morning. What did get pushed your way?
4: About a year ago, I got a link from my ex-partner with one of those, I guess, manosphere videos, you know, meet your partner at the door, give him a kiss, he needs time after work to unwind. And I kind of just, you know, rolled my eyes, and they kept coming through and I didn't watch anymore. But over the last year, he really changed, became like aggressive, just really angry, and I couldn't work out where it was coming from. And then about 2 months ago, I ended up having to get a VRO against him. So, what? Yeah, after that, I went back and I watched all the links that he'd sent, and they were just really quite shocking and toxic. And some of them, he used the exact words in those videos in things that he'd said to me. And
3: How frightening. So,
4: And after I watched all of them, my feed was filled with them.
3: Right, so okay, which of course is not something you're following or have any interest in reading.
4: No.
3: But also the example there about the impact it has. We know it harms people, these algorithms and the things it sends. And, you're a classic example. Emma, thank you. And I'm sorry that you find yourself in that situation, but thank you for talking to me. We can all learn from this. That's Emma. James, what would you like, an opt-in or an opt-out, James?
5: Me? Well, first I'd probably like to say what we need to do is look at the tobacco industry and the whole history of it. And if we basically said, oh, we'll give cigarettes a free...

0: rain to children and the like, which effectively they did, then the kids have to opt out, and it's really hard. So, you know, basically what I'm saying is you've got to have the opt-in, not force the addiction onto someone, and then 10 years later they find, oh, I'm addicted to this, it's not really good for me, I'd probably have to try and opt out, but I really like looking at these little children with the smiley faces or whatever. So, yeah, it's we have to keep looking back at the tobacco industry.
1: Yeah.
0: They're all the same.
1: James, thank you. They're all the same, James. He'd rather opt in. I've got to say, overwhelmingly, on the text line, you'd also like an opt in. Fran says, what gets pushed my way is whatever I've been talking about in the last 24 to 48 hours, not related to searches. Yep, happens to me too, Fran. And then, of course, any search I do online is instantly seen by Facebook and Instagram. And this one, I signed out of TikTok, Instagram and Facebook about 12 months ago, and I haven't gone back. I was simply wasting too many hours of my day doom scrolling. It was entertaining, but ultimately a complete waste of time. I feel as if I've missed out a bit now in pop culture, but the trade-off is worth it for me. The social media platforms remind me of a 24/7 advertising channel. Who are they there for anyway? Well, I can tell you to that listener, not you. I'd say they're all in it for themselves.
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3: Which are the greatest Australian books?
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1: It is 10 minutes past nine on 102.5 ABC Perth and WA. Well, it's fair to say judges and magistrates cop a lot of criticism for the decisions they make. They're often accused of being soft on crime if they let offenders out on bail or not jailing people for long enough. And it's the Children's Court that often bears the brunt of this. So how does it deal with young offenders, especially repeat criminals? Well, Hilton Quayle is the Children's Court President, and he's in the studio for a frank chat about what he and his colleagues have to weigh up. Lovely to see you again, and welcome.
4: Always a pleasure, Nadia.
1: Just tell us, first of all, without obviously identifying anyone, but the kind of teenagers, the kind of kids that are coming before you day in, day out, you know, what are their stories? What are their backgrounds?
4: Right. So, Nadia, in the Children's Court, we've got kids from 10, which is the age of criminal responsibility, up until 17. Got roughly just over 1,000 kids in the Children's Court statewide, but it's really about 150 that we worry about. And they have a pretty familiar story in terms of family dysfunction and breakdown, homelessness, poverty, and 83 of them are in custody at the moment today.
1: And those 150, so they'd be repeat offenders?
4: Yeah, they're the repeat offenders.
1: Okay, and they start offending at that sort of 10 years old, that young age?
4: In fact, unfortunately, they often start offending before then, and police have to deal with them, and it's one of the big issues for police. Up until 10, they can't charge them because 10 is the age of criminal responsibility. We see them in the courts from 10 years old.
1: So how do you then decide, what do you weigh up when you're dealing with these kids, particularly this core 150?
4: Yeah.
1: What are you weighing up as to whether some time in custody is a better option than being released on bail?
4: All right. So let's look at it firstly in the context of bail rather than sentencing. Mm-hmm. I've spoken about sentencing before. But bail for kids is a little bit different to adults, but we're still governed by the law. So we're governed by the Bail Act, which sets out the rules for judges and magistrates and courts about how we consider bail for a child. And one of the big differences between kids and adults is that the starting point under the Bail Act is that children have a qualified right to bail, all right? So that's the starting point. But there's always buts, Nadia.
1: Yeah,
4: there's always buts. Before I give the child bail, under the law, I've got to look at a few things. I've got to consider whether they're going to appear in court, got to consider whether they're going to commit another offence, whether they might endanger people or property, interfere with witnesses. I've got to consider whether the prosecutor is opposing bail. And then, having in the context of those things, I've got to think about whether there's a condition that can be put on bail which will sufficiently remove those risks. All right? Let's say then, I think, yes, this kid can have bail. One more thing. I've got to have a responsible adult if they are under 17 years old. So we've got to find a parent or someone who's going to stand in the place of a parent to

0: on serious.
1: And so when you talk about serious offences, kind of what's the threshold for that?
0: So serious, if you're on bail for burglary or robbery or a serious harm offence, and you get charged again with another serious offence, doesn't have to be the same one, just a serious offence, then automatically the presumption becomes you're going to remain in custody unless there's an exceptional reason. Now, an exceptional reason might be you're 10 or 11 years old, plus I'm satisfied there are conditions which can protect the community. But the reality is most of those kids are in custody today. Those 83 kids are there because they were on bail and they've now been charged with another offence. And so the protection of the community and the failure to establish an exceptional reason is why they're in custody.
1: And do you believe these kids can be saved?
0: Oh, they absolutely can be saved.
1: Because people will argue they're a lost cause.
0: They're absolutely not a lost cause. We find that with sufficient investment in rehabilitation, and it can be in custody or it can be community-based, with supports, because a lot of these kids, like I said, have a background where they don't have the supports in the community that a lot of us take for granted. So the government needs to step in and provide those supports. Those kids can be turned around. And that's why I love the Children's Court. That's why I work in the Children's Court, because for every sad story, there are many more positive stories where we are successful in setting a kid on the right path, on a rehabilitative path.
1: And my guest this morning is Children's Court President Hilton Quayle, and we are putting the juvenile justice system under the spotlight, but I think it's really valuable, particularly, and I'm going to go to Kununurra,
0: yep,
1: because we're statewide at the moment, and whenever we talk about juvenile crime, I've got to say, I get a lot of people call from Broome, Kununurra, areas in the Kimberley that have had a consistent juvenile crime problem, who will say, you let them out and then they go and do the same thing.
0: Right.
1: Is that a particular issue that you are, I mean, how are you dealing with those particular communities?
0: Kununurra is a hotspot for us, and the people in Kununurra are very good at identifying when they have a problem and the whole state then knows about it, more so than other places which have similar problems.
1: They advocate very strongly for their community.
0: They advocate very strongly. Mm-hmm. Now, let me tell you something about Kununurra. So of that hardcore, those 83 kids in custody at the moment, 11 boys are from Kununurra. Now, Kununurra has a tiny population. Yes, it's a lot of surrounding communities. But you think about that. 11 kids, the magistrate in Kununurra or me, have remanded in custody because of the serious offences they're alleged to have been committing.
1: So 11 from that small community
0: 11
1: is a lot.
0: In custody right now, some of them as young as 12.
1: Right? And is that a lot?
0: Very high, and I'm very concerned about it, right? And what we're seeing, and this is the point I want to make about Kununurra, is Kununurra has not had a lot of the community supports in place which other Kimberley communities have had. For example, Fitzroy Crossing and Broome, we've seen crime rates plummet because they've had things as simple as a night space, somewhere for kids to go. Now, the night space in Kununurra has been funded by the state government. It was planned. It's got all of the Aboriginal communities in Kununurra on board. It has just opened, thank God. It's opened last week in temporary premises. And I'm hoping we're going to see a turnaround in the crime rate in Kununurra as a result. We're going to stop seeing burglaries and cars stolen at night because the kid's going to have somewhere to go and do productive things and play sport and get a meal. Some of them don't get fed otherwise. So we're hoping that we'll see what happened in Fitzroy Crossing and Broome start to happen now in Kununurra. But the delay until now, because this was funded a long time ago, there have been so many roadblocks in Kununurra, let me call it a NIMBY in nature.
1: People don't want it near their home.
0: They don't want the night space near their home. Now, I'm very pleased that the people in Kununurra have seen sense and have come around, and there is now an approved place for the night space. But at the moment, it's operating in a temporary space. But we're really hoping that over the next year, with somewhere for these kids to go and be usefully occupied, that we'll see Kununurra go down, because the numbers in Kununurra go down, because a couple of years ago it was down, all right? So We see when you invest in community programs, when you look after the kids, the crime rate drops. That's what's happening in Fitzroy Crossing, that's what's happening in Broome.
1: And does that mean that, particularly Fitzroy Crossing and Broome, because they've had these night spaces and better community supports, that you are seeing these kids less often that you did, or are you seeing some of them not presenting at all now, like the offending stops?
0: Stops. So Kununurra, 11 boys, right? I've got one boy in Broome and two boys in Derby in custody. 5 years ago, Nadia, if we'd had this discussion, those figures would have been reversed. but brutal.

0: Women Derby have taken steps which Kununurra has not, until very recently.
1: Are there any other towns that cause you concern where there are some facilities needed?
0: Carnarvon's a bit high.
1: Yep.
0: Carnarvon's the other problem. All right. But Nadia, also, I'm more half glass half full, right? Those numbers, 83, while they trouble me every day and I look at them every day in custody, if we go back 7 years, we were running at 130 in custody. If we go back 10 years on a much smaller population base, we were running at 225 kids in custody. So we've made a lot of progress. And in that time, the serious crime rate has not skyrocketed. In fact, it's trended down slowly. So managing kids very intensively in the community and providing these sort of supports and services works.
1: Hilton Quayle, I'm getting a lot of people texting going, but surely harsher penalties reduce crime too. How do you respond to that? Again, we're talking about kids here. We're talking about teenagers.
0: In relation to kids, right? Remember, they've got to come out at some point, Nadia. We can't lock them up forever. Do you want someone going out who has not been rehabilitated, who has been bastardised by the system, is angry? No, you don't. So we want, and what we focus on in the children's court, we do have to lock kids up. You want to rehabilitate them so that upon release they're not a danger to the community. That's the best long-term protection for the community, is to have your kids rehabilitated. So they need to work on that in custody, and things are much better in custody now than they were 3-4 years ago in the detention crisis. People will remember what the courts were saying.
1: Well, I remember what you were saying about
0: That's changed. So now there is a focus in custody on rehabilitation. The centre's not overcrowded. There are enough staff. They've changed their model of care. They're doing a very good job.
1: Including Unit 18 at Casuarina?
0: Unit 18 is still open. That has not had a child in it since April. From the court's perspective, I don't make government policy, but from the court's perspective, I don't know why it is open, because there's no kids in it.
1: So they could close it while they...
0: Matter for the government, but there has not been a child there since April.
1: You were on the record, you were saying during sentencing that you didn't want to send kids to Unit 18 because
0: it's an adult unit in an adult prison. It's not fit for kids. And the government have invested a lot of money into Bankshire. They've built a new crisis care unit there. And with the change in the way they treat kids in Bankshire, and with enough staff there, the reason there's no kids at Unit 18 is because they're managing them well at Bankshire. They don't need to send anyone to Unit 18. That's been the experience since April.
1: Hilton Quayle, my guest this morning, Children's Court President. So I interviewed a Children's Court magistrate. It was probably about 10 years ago, from New Zealand.
0: Yep.
1: And he was talking about how every juvenile offender that comes before his court had been tested for FASD, so fetal alcohol syndrome disorder, neurodevelopmental issues. So he knew exactly what he was dealing with from the very, very beginning. Would that be useful to you? Because you wouldn't get that.
0: No, we don't.
1: Right from the start.
0: No, not from the start, but we've moved towards that. And Nadia, the way that we work is we, in fact, triage it. So if we identify an issue with a kid, we have the resources in order to get the reports to look at those things. And, for example, if a kid goes into custody now, automatically the screening starts to look at those things. But, Nadia, the big roadblock is not resources. It's not the ability to do it in terms of money when I talk about resources. Mm-hmm. The big problem we have, and your listeners will know this, is I cannot get the necessary specialists to do the assessments, let alone treatment, north of Perth. So we to get a FASD assessment, that's a multidisciplinary assessment, right? So I need a psychiatrist, I need a paediatrician. At the moment, all I can confidently get is the psychologist or neuropsychologist and a speech pathologist. Paediatricians, psychiatrists don't exist north of Perth. We have to do it by video.
1: But you need them.
0: We need them. So the big issue is not the money to pay for it, the resourcing. The issue is we do not have enough practitioners. We do not have enough psychiatrists and paediatricians working in the childhood space to do this work. And I bet you your listeners at the other end are nodding, going, 2 years to wait for a paediatric appointment north of Perth if you're in the private sector, if you're a
1: mother, even dad. If you're in Perth, you're waiting.
0: Yep.
1: How
0: That's
1: useful.
0: Our problem.
1: And how you, if you had those resources that you needed, what difference would it make for what you do?
0: We can still get the critical ones, right? But yes, I'd love to screen across the board. We started screening recently in one of my courts in relation to hearing, and we were staggered by the number of kids who just couldn't hear. There's no point speaking to a kid in court or anywhere if they can't hear. A lot of our kids have serious hearing problems. And when we started screening for it, we realised that. So if we were able to screen more, yes, we'd absolutely be learning a lot more. And we know already that from previous studies, the telethon study, that more than 60% of the kids in custody have a cognitive impairment, which is why Bankshire Hill have now started screening to identify these issues.
1: It's so complex.
0: It is complex.
1: It is so complex. And so then parental responsibility. How do you deal with that? Because as you said, a lot of these kids are coming from disadvantage where there is no parental responsibility. I mean, that's not like that's not your job. You've got to put them with a responsible adult.
0: Yeah. So
1: how do you deal with that side of the argument?
0: Like I was saying with bail, we can't often identify a responsible adult. So we have a government support service called Metropolitan Youth Bail, again, who will supervise and look after a kid if we can't find a responsible adult. But of those 80 kids in custody, a lot of them just don't have the parental support that all of us otherwise take for granted. And that's the big issue. Their parents are either missing. Their parents often have trauma histories of their own, in prison, unable to parent. Of those 83 kids, Nadia, 25, so there's 83 kids in custody today, this morning, 25 are in state care, right? So we see a large overlap between our protection and care kids, our state care kids, and our criminal jurisdiction. So those 25 are in state care because they don't have parents who are able to look after them.
1: Does your job make you sad?
0: Well, some days, yeah. But like I said, I'm more, you've got to be the right person in a sense. I'm glass half full.
1: Yeah.
0: Like I look at the fact that our stats are down from 10 years ago, that we are achieving, I think, tremendous results in the community. And now, I've been speaking about the 83 because they preoccupy me.
1: Yeah.
0: But there's 1,100 kids before the court, and I know that 800 of them might have some interaction with the justice system going forward, but most of them are going to be rehabilitated. Most of them are going to grow up, and we won't see them again.
1: You like your job?
0: I love it.
1: You want to save kids, don't you?
0: Oh.
1: Well, I mean,
0: but it's not about saving kids. It's not about me.
1: This is kind of a bit emotional. Like this is,
0: but
1: you know, you're dealing with.
0: It's why I'm a children's court judge and not an adult judge. And as an adult judge, you just lock people up every day. With children's court, I've got the resources. The court's got the resources, and we can make a difference. That's why we do it.
1: And you believe you can.
0: Well,
1: it's a tough job, though,
0: isn't
1: it? Because you do bear the brunt of a lot of criticism from the public. You get that. You've been around a long time.
0: To be fair, I don't think we do cop a great deal of criticism from the public. I think we're very fortunate in Western Australia. There's been pretty much a bipartisan approach to youth justice for a long time in the state, both sides of politics. We haven't had the same sort of law and order, adult crime, adult time debate as they've had over East. I'd like to think our court is very transparent so people know what's going on for a start. Yes, we protect the identity of the kids, but you still know what's happening in the court. And I think both the media and the public understand that. I think people in Western Australia realise that rehabilitation is important for kids and that the best protection for the community in the long term is to rehabilitate the kid, not to be excessively punitive and to leave them more damaged going out of custody than when they came in.
1: And I think finally, for some context, I think, you know, considering everything you've talked about, my mind goes straight back to Cleveland Dodd. You know, who took his life. He died later in custody in Unit 18. And to feel so hopeless to end his life so prematurely is really sad. You know, that's what we're talking about here.
0: Huge
1: you know,
0: on all of us.
1: Yeah, I bet. Thank you so much for coming in. I really appreciate it. I told you he would be candid and frank and honest. And we're lucky. I've got to say, you know, he talks about the courts being transparent. We're lucky that Hilton Quayle Children's Court President is actually willing to come on the radio and talk publicly and help you better understand what they're dealing with and what they're considering, because at the end of the day, we are talking about children.
2: For decades, Alan Jones was one of Australia's most powerful voices, a broadcaster who could make or break a career and command an audience of millions. Now, he's finding an audience in a very different place, a courtroom. Allegations of how the broadcaster used his power to abuse young men are being heard in court at the moment. So what happened? What does the evidence say? And what will the judge believe? To find out, search the Case Law podcast on ABC Listen or wherever you get your podcasts.
1: Thank you. Excellent discussion, says Bruce. I have a welfare

0: network background, and it needs a coordinated approach with police and courts and youth organisations and MPs and councils and parents and schools. I'm dead against vigilante talk that is being on our social community pages. People do want to get involved, so thank you. Bruce from Hall's Head, I'll make sure that I pass your message on to Hilton Quayle. I tell you what, he was quite emotional talking about what he does, but I think it was really important to get an understanding. 11 children from Kununurra in custody at the moment. And now, as you heard him say, finally they have that night space. And Broome was one of the examples. Carnarvon, he's saying, he's got some problems as well, but certainly found in Broome and Fitzroy Crossing, once they got their night space, the juvenile crime rate went down because these kids had somewhere to go. Really important discussion. Thank you. And he said, Nadia, happy to come back anytime. So I tell you what, I'll absolutely get him back again. Let's go to Garrett Mundy. Good morning.
1: Hello, Nadia.
0: That was quite a discussion, wasn't it?
1: Indeed. Yeah. In the news this morning, Nadia, authorities are investigating two house fires in Perth's south overnight. DFES says 7 crews were called to a fire on Farrier Lane in White Gum Valley around 11:45. Police say DFES requested officers add a separate fire on Gerald Street in Spearwood around 6:30 this morning. One Nation is promising to give Australians the choice to use some of their superannuation to pay their mortgage or rent. Under the minor party's proposal, people would be able to carve off a quarter of their compulsory 12% super contributions and redirect that towards their mortgage or rental costs for 3 years. The policy would not apply to investment properties. And the chief of the EU is in Greenland as a show of support amid Donald Trump's campaign to annex the world's largest island. Greenland is an autonomous territory of Denmark, but the US president insists it should belong to the United States. The European Commission President Ursula von der Leyen will later today unveil a boost in EU investments in Greenland. More news at 10.
0: Thank you, Garrett. Did you have a nice weekend?
1: Oh, pleasant for the most
0: part. Yeah, good, yes. good.
1: Father's Day and all that.
0: Yeah, did you have a nice day? Did you get spoiled as you well deserve to be?
1: Spoiled? I don't know. Can I tell you a funny, quick little funny story?
0: I'd love one.
1: Is that I started the weekend, well, there's a I can't say the brand, I suppose, a particular well-known brand of personal water bottle. Shares a name with an abominable snowman, perhaps.
0: The Yeti.
1: Okay,
0: Yeah, they're very expensive Yetis. They're not cheap.
1: I didn't know that. And I started the weekend with 0 Yetis and I ended the weekend with 2 Yetis.
0: Stop
1: because
0: it.
1: The parents of the under-11s netball team at Kareen that I managed pulled together and bought me one as a thank you.
0: That's a lovely gift.
1: And then separately, my children bought one for Father's Day.
0: That's brilliant.
1: Which caused a little bit of upset. So now I have 2. They're different. One's a big one. One's a chugger.
0: No, but this is good. One for work, one for home.
1: Well, yeah, yeah. I'll have a different bottle at work.
0: I think you need to bring the Yeti to work. I want to see the big chugger.
1: Okay.
0: Bring the chugger in.
1: It's full of chocolates right now.
0: Oh, what a great idea. Yeah. So they filled the chugger Yeti with chocolates.
1: Yeah, and the kids filled the other one with chocolates too.
0: So I love that. That's a great idea.
1: So
0: I'm just going to remember that. It's a very good idea.
1: It wasn't a bad weekend. Let's put it that way.
0: Well, I'm glad you got spoiled.
1: Yeah.
0: Now you've got Newsbeat's duty.
1: Well, let's see how we go here. We'll start the weekend on a floral note, Nadia. In Central Australia, the native wildflowers are being celebrated. There's a 2-week wildflower festival.
0: Nice.
1: Featuring pink everlastings, you'll know those. Poached egg daisies, you heard of those?
0: No.
1: No, and several other native flowers.
0: But I have seen everlastings everywhere around Perth at the moment too. They're beautiful and I'm about to plant some. I hope I'm not too late.
1: My wife put some in our front garden as well. She likes them too. So one of the people at the display, Rebecca Duncombe, is a horticulturalist. She says wildflowers in Central Australia are highly unpredictable because they've got to wait for the rain and no one knows when that's really going to come. So I thought today to celebrate our native flowers, we might do flower songs.
0: Oh, okay. Beautiful.
1: Obviously, it doesn't
0: have to
1: be a native flower song.
0: Because we have
1: plenty of floral songs that don't have.
0: You might want to push them daisies up, you know.
1: You might want to, every rose will have its thorn, Nadia.
0: You could even pick Everlasting Love.
1: Yeah, there you go.
0: By you two in honour of the everlastings.
1: We've made a list already.
0: Already, okay. It's an easy one. Go to it. 13, don't call. 0437 221025. Thank you, Sandy, for your text message after my conversation with the Children's Court President. That was a good conversation, smart, empathetic, experienced, and that needs to be shared. And to Shane, who says, oh, Nadia, of course the crime rate's gone down in Kununurra because 11 of the little darlings are in custody. It's not rocket science. I'm sorry, Shane, but you missed the point. He didn't say that the crime rate had gone down in Kununurra. His point was the crime rate had gone down in Fitzroy Crossing

0: and Broome because they had a safe night space. And finally, there is a safe night space for kids that's just opened in Kununurra. And he expects once these kids are off the streets at night, they have somewhere to go and place to eat and be looked after, things will turn around. That's the point he was making, Shane.
1: 102.5 ABC Perth. Finance.
0: Ali Clark is from Canaccord Genuity. Good morning, Ali. How's the market today?
2: Good morning, Nadia. The ASX 200 index is up just 3 points to 9,009. That's up 0.03%. The Aussie dollar is buying 72.1 US cents. The gold price, $4,456 US dollars an ounce. And West Texas oil is strong. It's almost at a three-month high, currently $99.57. The market the energy sector is the strongest sector on the market today. Woodside shares up 0.8%, Santos up 0.9%, Whitehaven Coal up over 6%. And the material sector is also strong, with Fortescue up over 1%. BHP shares up 1.3%. James Hardie shares are strong, up 2.5%. However, there's weakness in the gold sector. Evolution Mining down 1%. And Newmont is also down over 1%. Also in the lithium stocks, PLS Group is down over 4%. The technology sector is also weak today. Xero shares down 4% and WiseTech down 4%. The big four banks are mixed. Commonwealth Bank up 0.33%, Westpac down 0.33%, ANZ shares are flat, and National Bank shares are up 0.4%. Also in that sector, Macquarie Group is down 0.6%. And dividend season continues. There's a few stocks that are ex-dividend today. ProMedicus, Super Retail, Hub24, Adairs, Michael Hill and Perseus Mining are all ex-dividends today. And finally, in the healthcare sector, CSL shares are strong, up 0.8%, and ResMed shares are weaker, down 0.5%.
0: Thank you very much for that. Ali Clark there from Canaccord Genuity.
1: 102.5 ABC Perth. Weather.
0: Catherine Schellfeldt's at the Weather Bureau. G'day, Catherine. We've got some sunshine this week.
3: Good morning, Nadia. Oh, well, we do for near the west coast, but I'll just start with most of the weather today and the next few days is actually sitting through the gold fields and the southeast of the state. So we've seen Leonora had nearly 60 millimetres of rain overnight. So there's a lot of low cloud out through the gold fields in the southeast and some road closures as well. So we expect that rain and thunderstorm area to persist, just slowly moving east. So we're really looking at sort of late Laverton and further east over the next few days, but expect to potentially see some severe thunderstorm warnings continuing for those parts over the next few days. And if you are travelling out there, check the main roads travel map. The north, pretty quiet, although we do have some decent southeasterly winds over sort of central and central parts of the state and the southern Pilbara the next few days, but no significant weather up there. And yes, for Perth and the southwest, we are seeing conditions warming. So it was only 18 yesterday for Father's Day in Perth.
0: It was cold. Wind picked up, it was freezing.
3: And cloudy as well. So we do have a ridge sitting south of the state and we will see a west coast trough forming later in the week. So for southwestern parts of the state, we will just see that conditions warming slowly. So going for mostly sunny and 23 in Perth today, a little bit more cloud around tomorrow, so 22, but then slowly warming up through to the end of the week and looking for 27 on Friday in Perth, which sounds delightful.
0: That is very summery indeed. 27, I'll be warm at the Dockers. Now, Dockers, if you're a Priority One member, thank you, Catherine Schellfeldt, always good to talk to you. You've got 21 minutes before your tickets go on sale and then you can do what you all did last week and you can send me a text message, as you all were, telling me you were 5,054 in the queue, but you all managed to get the tickets you wanted. We're going to talk about Friday's game up against Geelong. Are we happy with that? I kind of think I am. But anyway, Mitch Turner's coming in a moment. Lots to talk about. Congratulations to Harley Reid. We'll look at the AFLW as well. A loss for the Eagles, a win for the Dockers. Plenty to talk about, as always. You can, if you want to give some advice.

advice to the doggers about what they need to do. We had our therapy session on Friday. We've moved on. We're focused on Friday. What do they need to do to win? Maybe you can tell us. 1300 22 1025. In the meantime, this is Paul McCartney, Silly Love Songs.

0: Paul McCartney, Silly Love Songs on 102.5 ABC Perth and WA. We're going to talk sport next with Mitch Turner. We'll preview at the big game on Friday night. As I said, 17 minutes for Priority One Dockers members, and then you can go buy your tickets.
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0: That's sport. And here he is, back for another day. Mitch Turner, good morning to you.
4: Good morning,
0: Nadia.
4: Did
0: you have a good weekend?
4: I did, actually. We had the footy on Thursday night with the Dockers. And then I actually had yesterday off.
0: Oh, nice.
4: Which was lovely, a rare Sunday off, and guess what I end up doing, Nadia?
0: Watching sport.
4: I went to Lap Lane and watched the Eagles AFLW in the afternoon.
0: Oh, so, good on you.
4: I thought I'd pop down and give it a watch.
0: Yeah, so, brilliant.
4: Good weekend, though. Good to have the Trinity Aquinas A-grade women into a grand final.
0: Oh, congratulations. Now, this is the team you coach.
4: Yeah, an assistant coach, part of the team with a couple
0: of friends.
4: Well
0: done to you.
4: That's five grand finals in a row across five grades. The promotion every year up to A grade. So
0: that's
4: up to the highest you can go, and now trying to win another premiership. Well, so
0: clearly coaching is something you're pretty good at.
4: No, just a great, great bunch of people at the club, and the girls are just so fun to coach.
0: Aww.
4: And be around. So grand final in 2 weeks, and we'll play Curtin Wesley or Uni. So just a little pump up for
0: brilliant.
4: For my own girls who won by 51 points in the second semi. So.
0: Well, you know what? I do love it, whatever the sport is. I do like it at this pointy end of the season with grand finals, that some clubs and teams have already played a grand final. If you won, you can tell us about it. If you've got one coming up, you can tell us about it. Wherever you are in the state, give your club a shout out. Give your team a shout out. Whatever the sport, I don't care.
4: Some ripping grand finals I kind of saw across the weekend, and preliminary finals from all different grades and country leagues. And it was incredible. Unfortunately, my home club, Mines Rovers, they lost their first semis. So they're out. My brother dislocated his shoulder in the first minute of the game, which... He'd be happy about. So.
0: I shouldn't be laughing. That would be painful.
4: No, I chuckled at the time because I thought just classic that he would get hurt or something would happen to him in the opening minute. So his kids were very excited to see how his shoulder looked.
0: Oh, no. Well, best of luck, Mitch's brother. Hey, now, we had some cracker games. Oh, can we start with Sydney beating Brisbane? Because no one saw that coming.
4: Yeah. It was one of the biggest... upsets maybe, but it was in terms of the Sydney Swans, possibly their best win as a football club ever, given what they're up against. And people got to remember that not only are they missing five players, and this is self-inflicted from those players, so this is not sympathy for them. I need people to realise that this is the fact that there's other people within that club that did not do the wrong thing.
0: Good players.
4: That all of a sudden were, they were copping the ramifications for what their teammates did, and that is all fair. But it's been a tough week for the players that have been left, to pick up the slack at this football club, given who they were missing. And coming up against the two-time reigning premiers, the Lions, who are going for a fourth grand final and three straight premiership, everyone just thought, look, the Lions will smash them. The preliminary final is going to be in Brisbane, and that's the path now, especially on the Dockers' side of the draw. That's the path to get to a grand final. Sydney were just brilliant from the start. They were incredible. I mean, the players they had out there stepped up and did the job. Errol Goulden was incredible. I know there's no Heaney and Warner and all these, superstar names with their ability, but Errol Goulden was just incredible. He is such a good footballer to watch. He destroyed Brisbane out of the middle, and I thought he kicked near on goal of the year at one stage. Logan McDonald, we'll talk about the Perth Demons soon, but a former Perth Demon, six goals for him. He was brilliant. Papley and Curno, five goals apiece. They beat Brisbane by 53. So now that preliminary final on the Dockers' side of the draw, we thought it was going to be...
0: We assumed Brisbane... Well... We've got to get through this.
4: Well, we thought the Dockers would host a prelim on the other side. They've now flipped the sides. So now they have to go through what we thought was Brisbane. It'll now be the SCG. I think for the Dockers, I actually think they match up slightly better against Sydney, in my opinion. I just think they're a better chance of beating the Swans at the SCG. I also have a theory that they might have one big upset in them, Sydney, where you come together, everything clicks, everything goes well, all the emotion hits, and you have one upset in you. So I had a feeling they could get this one. I'm not sure if they can do it again. Certainly not enough to win a premiership, I don't think. But I also think that they're gettable at the SCG in that prelim. They lost Callum Mills as well to an ACL early, or to a serious knee injury. So Callum Mills, that was tough to see because he's actually been quite a pillar of strength for them through all this. But so that means now the Dockers play, and we'll talk about the other games in a moment, but the Dockers play the Cats on Friday at 10 past 6 here in Perth. So Friday night.
0: They beat Carlton. And I loved the Carlton story.
4: Yeah.
0: I think I'd rather face Geelong. I don't know.
4: They defeated Carlton by 5 goals.
0: But they shut him down. They did what Hawthorn did to us.
4: Carlton started really well.
0: Yeah.
4: And then it was those experienced Cats that lifted, and also just their role players lifted. But Patrick Dangerfield was incredible. 21 touches and 5 goals. Just wound back the clock and showed some of those young Blues how it's done. His ability to keep his feet and drive straight is just incredible. And then

0: smalls, Brad Close, Ryan Myers, even Sean Manor, who's, you know, half forward mid, they just went to work and their pressure was swamping Carlton. So the Dockers face Geelong. The winner of that game will go on to face Sydney in a prelim. And shout out, by the way, to Jimmy McIntosh, who's in Vancouver right now, former Fiery, former president at my old football club, messaged me this morning, and big Cat supporter, and said he's listening to the morning show right now from Vancouver. So listening from morning. Canada, just keeping up to date with everything in WA. So shout out to Jimmy. But he'll be very happy the Cats are up against the Dockers this week. And then the other side of the draw before we get back onto the Dockers, Adelaide defeated the Dogs. The Bulldogs kicked the first three of the final term and they leveled things up. And we thought, here they come. Aaron Norton hit the post in a big moment and missed his chance. But Adelaide, that crowd, that momentum, they are a decent, you know, pretty good side, Adelaide. They were always, I think, just going to get over the top of the Bulldogs. So, side note, both teams that won the wildcard fixture lost the following week. Mm. So, you know, it's great for a week, but the reality is with the wildcard,
1: there's no need for it.
0: You've got to win five games in a row to win a premiership. It's just, I don't know if we'll see it ever. And I can't predict it happening anytime soon. It is so hard. It was hard enough to win four in a row coming from outside the four. It is really hard to win five. So, yeah, the Bulldogs and Carlton both won wildcard games last week, lost the following week. And the other thing is they're not good enough to go all the way.
1: Well, we've said that.
0: Because they didn't finish in the top six for a reason. So eventually you get found out. But, yeah, the Dockers got a big task.
1: Sharon made the same point. 9 and 10 were eliminated. So much for the wild card. People are agreeing with you. So what do the Dockers need to do to beat Geelong on Friday? Turn up. Be good.
0: Handle the heat. Nadia, they have to handle the heat. They didn't handle the heat the other day, whether it was stage fright or there was, you know, other factors. But the pressure from Hawthorn, they just didn't stand up to it. I'd like to think they'll be ready this week, given they got the old, we say, you know, punched in the face. They came out and got whack and went, oh, hang on, you know, what do we do now? Where's our plan gone? They say in boxing, you know, everyone has a plan. So they get whacked in the mouth and then the plan goes out the window. That's what it felt like with the Dockers. Hawthorn hit them hard.
1: We didn't have
0: a response. And then they just kind of were shell-shocked. So, look, they've got to stand up to the pressure of those smalls from Geelong, which has been an issue for Fremantle in the past. Shannon Neal, generally, the up forward, plays very well. So that's a big task for an Alex Pearce. I think they can get the job done, and I'm hoping they'll bounce back with the response, but it's going to be difficult. And, of course, we'll talk about it more on Friday morning once we get the teams. But Brandon Walker will be out. Judd McVie actually played pretty well for Peel. And they've also got Corey Wagner as an option to come in as well. So we'll wait and see what they do with those.
1: All right, we'll talk more about that on Friday. Congratulations, Harley Reid, Eagles best and fairest.
0: Yeah, Harley Reid, 21 years of age, third season, wins his first John Worsfold medal after a terrific season. Of course, he will miss the first two games of next season due to that suspension for the tackle against the Hawks. He also won out Christian Medal for the 2026 WA AFL Footballer of the Year. So he won the Christian Medal just from Luke Jackson. The next five, I think, were all Dockers, and they all take votes off each other. So that is how it works. There's votes for both games. But Harley Reid was the winner of the Jeff Christian Medal, which means I got to chat to him over the weekend. And I actually asked him about, you know, the disappointment of missing the first two games with that suspension. So that's kind of what I asked. And I thought I liked his response.
2: Yeah, mate, obviously I was pretty disappointed with the outcome, but obviously the decision's been made and it's at WA tax. If I played in Victoria, it would have been a different outcome, but yeah, I'm just focused on getting better and coming back ready to go. So see you all WA in round three.
0: There you go. See you in round three, Harley Reid said. And by the way, I love the fact that he was calling it WA tax because he's a Victorian who's picked up on the Vic bias. I also asked him about the fact he's given away over 60 free kicks this year, the most ever by a midfielder. And Harley Reid, it was record-breaking for him. I asked him, you know, about that side of his game and trying to balance the aggression and what he made of kind of the year with the umpires.
2: I don't know. It is a tough one. At least, yeah, I guess history's been made. It's something I've seen, but no, I think playing with aggression and bringing that competitive edge is a big part of my game. And I guess I feel at times me playing on the edge compared to, I guess, other players. I feel like I've been targeted a lot more in different areas, but again, I don't want to comment too much on that. But it's just about making sure I'm using my, I guess, aggression in the right areas and winning the contest, tackling hard and competing for the footy, because without letting it take me away from my job, obviously, that's something I'll continue to learn and get better at. But yeah, I think it's something that I've always loved about footy, and I've loved watching the game, just the aggressiveness, sorry, as I was growing up, just watching how fierce and hard they were at the contest. But yeah, I think you see now they're trying to limit it, which is a bit of a pain, but
1: Well,
2: yeah.
1: it's his brand and he's honest about it. And congratulations to him. Now we're going to move on, but this a shout out to the UWA Dreamers for winning through to the Women's Fives Hockey Grand Final on Saturday 3-2, including a short corner with a B-52 variant. Number one fan from Shoalwater. Thank
0: Yeah,
1: you.
0: hockey
1: well
0: grand
1: done.
0: Final's on at the moment
1: Yeah,
0: as well, so
1: right.
0: give us a shout out if you've got a hockey grand final
1: Yep.
0: as
1: Now,
0: well.
1: AFLW, the script was the same.
0: Yeah.
1: Eagles lost, Dockers won.
0: Quick mention, Fremantle defeated Richmond by 25 points, which is way too good for Richmond. I fear that the Dockers might be too good for the bad sides and not quite good enough for the good sides again this year. Bit of a last quarter fade out. The issue there, Mim Strom hurt her shoulder. So wait and see how bad that was, but didn't take any further part in the game after an early whack to the shoulder.
1: And that'll be a big out for us.
0: A huge out. Best ruck in the comp and one of the most dominant players in the league. The Eagles lost to Melbourne. Really good start. Kicked three in the first and one of the best quarters I've seen them play ever against the Demons. And then the class took over. Melbourne's pressure. They kicked seven unanswered goals and it's now the fourth time the Eagles have started the season 0-4. So Daisy Pierce has got a lot of work to do again.
1: Speaking of the Demons, can we talk about my Demons at Perth Football Club? I felt like they're up against East Perth. That was like the 1978 Grand Final all over again. They snatched it in the dying, like the last 40 seconds of the game.
0: Yeah, watching on from here.
1: It was a great game.
0: I was watching on from the position you're in, actually, while I was doing some stuff for ABC Sport, and I could see from where we are, our desk or the sports area, you can see Clint Wheeldon's screen. So I could see Clint Wheeldon watching on his screen, and I was riding his emotions, and there was heartbreak, head in hands, there was fist pumps. It was incredible. I just watched him more than the game.
1: I was watching as I was getting ready for an event that I had to MC, so I couldn't be at the game. But, oh, my gosh, it was goal
0: How
1: for goal.
0: How ironic that the winning goal, which was a cracking goal from the pocket in the dying stages to win by 2 points, was kicked by San Van Diemen. Sam Van Diemen, who is a great player. He kicked the winning goal. So Perth go out in straight sets, but look, big step forward. They're confident they can bounce back. They've got some real good players there if they want to stick around and try and keep that nucleus together. But yeah, East Perth, a terrific win. Missing players as well. Like they were missing a fair few players, East Perth, and they still got over the line. Axel Walsh, shout out, made his debut, 17 years old, Trinity College boy.
1: Great.
0: He is.
1: And that specky mark at the end was a pivotal, I thought. For
0: Axel
1: for
0: Walsh
1: East
0: is
1: Perth.
0: On the radar of Tasmania massively. Yeah. They're looking really hard at potentially taking him as their first pick. So keep an eye on him, 17 years old in a final. So Perth out, East Perth through to face Claremont, who lost to Peel by 28 points. So Peel straight through to the grand final again, really strong with all those Dockers. So it'll be East Perth, Claremont this Sunday. And by the way, the squads for the Test Tour of South Africa are in for the cricket. Marnus holds his spot.
1: Stop it.
0: Hasn't made 100 since the England tour in 2023,
1: really?
0: But 3 years since that. He still holds his spot in the squad. Cooper Connolly brought in, though, so he's into the squad and be looking to get a chance. And it's the first time we're heading there since Sandpaper Gate next month. Michael Nees also into the squad, but it's a big tour. A lot of animosity.
1: Gee, it'd be good to be in the crowd for that one.
0: A lot of animosity.
1: Love your work. Well done, Mitch Turner. Thank you.
0: Thank you.
1: He'll be back on Friday.
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5: G'day, good morning. ABC Local Radio, I'm Matty Francis, getting right across the northwest. And coming up on mornings after 10, if you'll be joining me, you'll be hearing about the hard work between the Exmouth and Karratha SES teams and the award they recently received over the weekend. More importantly, of course, the work they did between the two communities off the back of Tropical Cyclone Narelle. That's coming up after 10. Also on mornings, we'll be catching up with festival coordinator Jan Gillingham to learn more about a festival in the Pilbara celebrating 50 years this week. The festival's been giving local performers a chance to step onto the stage and find their confidence and share their talents. Also, I want to know if you've seen more feral cats around your town.
6: Oh, there are really, major impact on the threatened species that we have left.
5: If you've seen any big ones, give or call a text. We'll be back after 10.

0: ABC News with Garrett Mundy. Good morning. WA Premier Roger Cook has announced more than 40 schools have been added to the free breakfast program, bringing the total involved to 688. The $28 million program is scheduled to run for the next 4 years, providing students at schools of all types with breakfast 5 days a week. The government says further funding has been allocated to provide more teacher supervision. Mr. Cook says a substantial breakfast helps students with their behaviour and their learning ability.
1: A healthy breakfast is one of the most powerful ways that we can assist a child get into the classroom, be ready to learn, be ready to take on the day. And it gives them the energy to focus, the ability to engage, and the confidence to step into the classroom ready to learn.
0: Authorities are investigating 2 house fires in Perth's south overnight. DFES says 7 crews were called to a fire on Farrier Lane in Whitegum Valley around 11:45. The fire was contained within the hour and DFES is now investigating. Police say DFES requested officers at a separate fire on Gerald Street in Spearwood around 6:30 this morning. The arson squad is investigating that fire. The cause remains unknown. A political stoush has erupted between One Nation and Labor over the minor party's push to allow Australians to tap into their superannuation. Here's political reporter Jack Mackay.
2: Under One Nation's proposal, renters and mortgage holders would be allowed to carve out a quarter of their 12% super payments for up to 3 years. One Nation MP Barnaby Joyce says the policy is about helping Australians in a time of crisis.
3: We need to make sure in a cost of living crisis that we keep people in their home.
2: But Treasurer Jim Chalmers has seized on the proposal to accuse One Nation of being anti-super.
4: This is a recipe to make Australian workers tens of thousands of dollars worse off in retirement.
2: The coalition has also suggested the minor party's plan lacks substance.
0: The peak body for financial counsellors has launched a pilot project to ensure more First Nations people have access to the identification cards needed for banking. Financial Counselling Australia will develop a national framework to help Indigenous organisations issue community ID cards, which banks recognise as an alternative to driver's licences and birth certificates. First Nations Policy Director Linda Edwards says First Nations people face unique challenges when it comes to proving their identities.
5: Sometimes their birth's not registered. Sometimes their birth's registered, but it's in a different name or the spelling is different. Sometimes it's as simple as that they've lost it and they don't have the money to be able to get another one, or their birth certificate sitting in another community.
0: A Queensland grazier will today be sentenced for the murder of 3 of his neighbours and the attempted murder of another in 2022, Chloe Shimiki reports.
6: The jury in the Supreme Court trial in Townsville found 63-year-old Darryl Valroy Young guilty of the shooting murder of Mervyn and Marie Schwartz and her son Graham Tye and the attempted murder of her other son Ross Tye. Young called the victims to the gate of his property Shannonvale Station on August 4, 2022 to confront them about missing cattle. He shot dead Mervyn, Marie and Graham while Ross, who was also shot, escaped, raising the alarm. Young claimed he was never at the scene, but on Friday the jury returned a unanimous guilty verdict on the 3 murders and a majority guilty verdict for attempted murder. He'll be sentenced this afternoon.
0: Exit polls suggest the Alternative for Germany party is on track to be the most successful party in a state election, but it's unclear whether it will be able to form Germany's first far-right state government since World War II. Nick Parmiter reports.
7: The AfD went into the vote in the eastern state of Saxony-Anhalt seeking an absolute majority in the state legislature to govern on its own. Media exit polls have the far-right party on around 44% of the vote, more than double its showing 5 years ago in the region of just over 2 million people. Ulrich Siegmund, the lead candidate of the AfD in the state, says history has been written and attributed Chancellor Friedrich Merz's poor leadership as a key factor in the result. It remains to be seen whether the party can form a government, with most of the major parties vowing not to enter any coalition agreements with the AfD.
0: Monday's weather: showers over the Great Southern as well as southern parts of the Central Wheat Belt and South Coastal. Also rain with a chance of gusty thunderstorms over the Goldfields, Southern and Central Interior and Eucla, and a possible afternoon shower about the North Kimberley Coast. Partly cloudy in Perth, looking for a top of 23 degrees in the city. Right now it's 17.8 degrees. ABC News, it's 10:05.

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3: There we are. Gotcha. Lovely to have your company. I'm Maddie Francis for your ABC local radio right across the northwest. Just starting a fresh new week, and in case you forgot the date, it is the 7th of September. Jeez, we're getting through it. On Mornings Today, if you stay with me, I'm taking you back to April earlier this year when Tropical Cyclone Narelle was making its way down the WA coast, and you'll be hearing about the two teams that worked hard together to keep their communities safe, both in the lead-up to Cyclone Narelle coming down and, of course, after the impacts. Also taking you, still hanging around the Pilbara, for a fantastic festival that is celebrating 50 years this week. For 50 years, the Pilbara Music Festival has been giving local performers that chance to find their confidence, share their talents. And over 50 years, that's pretty impressive. I'll be learning more about the history of the festival and, of course, how it supports our regional musicians in the Pilbara. And, of course, getting into some great music today, I'll be starting you off with a bit of Dragon. Well, you might have heard the little tail end of that one or the opening of that one getting started, but I've got it for you now. It's only 6 minutes past 12. We have plenty coming up on your mornings. Hope you'll stay with me. Keep me company. This is Dragon, Young Years.

0: Ah, love a bit of Dragon, singing up the young years. Good morning to you. I'm Eddie Francis for your mornings across your ABC local radio. Current time is 10 past 10, 15 minutes to go. Plenty of time together. Next, I'm taking you to a story that comes out of the Pilbara, particularly off the back of the emergency service volunteers that were recognised at the weekend following their dedication to their communities. The Pilbara teams took home a few awards at the 2026 West Australian Fire and Emergency Services Gala Dinner in Perth, with Dampier's Marine Rescue winning the Marine Rescue Team Award. That was for their dramatic rescue of four people and a dog from a 12-metre catamaran grounded on a reef off the Pilbara coast. Onslow Brigade Captain Adam Conwell was named the Individual Volunteer of the Year for putting the needs of the community ahead of his own during Cyclone Narelle, and Karratha Volunteer Zach Hill, who is 19 years young, received the inaugural SES Young Person of the Year Award. That's in recognition of his extraordinary commitment to undertaking specialist training. And taking home the SES Team Achievement Award was the combined forces of the Exmouth and Karratha teams for their efforts during Cyclone Narelle. Rob Graham is the local manager at Karratha State Emergency Service, joins me now to help learn more about the work they did to be recognised and, of course, their dedication to their communities. G'day, Rob.
1: G'day, mate. How you going?
0: Well, thanks, mate. I would, firstly, like to know, what does it mean to have this joint team award and be recognised?
1: It's amazing. Whilst, you know, we don't do these things for awards and recognition, it's always great to have the team recognised for the sacrifice and the efforts that they put in at their own time, obviously all being volunteers.
0: Yeah, and can you take me back to when Cyclone Narelle was first approaching the Pilbara coast? What were the teams doing at that time?
1: Yeah, so if you remember, Cyclone Narelle actually started on the east coast, and we had a triple coastal crossing across the Cape and the Territory, and then it came down the coast along Western Australia. So we had a significant lead up to that cyclone with preparations in the town and all the way down the coast, because it didn't want to play the game and make its mind up where it wanted to cross. So we had quite a wide ranging area. Fortunately, Karratha was pretty much spared with Cyclone Narelle, so we did all the prep work. We had everything ready to go, but didn't have any significant impact in the town. We had a few little jobs to do, but Exmouth copped the brunt of it. So practically a direct hit crossing over the town of Exmouth. And obviously, you can imagine Exmouth being a smaller community has quite a small volunteer base, so quite a small and fairly new SES crew down there.
0: Yeah, and when it struck Exmouth, what do you remember about trying to get accurate information about whether people were safe and, of course, the extent of the damage as well?
1: Yeah, so we had pretty good contact with Exmouth. We didn't really lose comms with those guys throughout the system. And they were able to feed information back to the incident management team, the DFAS control centre and that, to get info through. But there were, quite early on, very difficult to get out and about, even after the storm crossed, because the weather hung around, it being quite a slow-moving system. And they were cut off from all directions, and including by air, because the wind was still too high for a significant amount of time after the crossing.
0: Yeah, and what did you and the Karratha teams need to do as far as, you know, some of that incredible work that you had to do for your communities?
1: Yeah, so we the weather had dropped, we were able to get a team of four into Exmouth, probably the most experienced cyclone response team you're ever going to receive, with four members roughing out at about 100 years of experience across the four of them, with 35, 41, 19 and 4 years experience, most of that all in the Pilbara with cyclones. So they were able to go down and relieve the Exmouth crews, who had obviously been going for a couple of days looking after their own stuff and the community, and help coordinate that initial response. So as you can imagine, information's coming in thick and fast, getting things prioritised and looking at what's actually needed for the bigger response is really important to get early on. So the team that went in were able to do that, help them out with some structure and get the ball rolling, and then start looking at bringing other teams in, which we're able to send down a few more teams from Karratha to assist with the actual storm damage and repair work. So we were mainly there to assist with the roof safety and height safety work. So there was a team that came in from Queensland as well, and they were able to do a lot of the chainsaw work and the groundwork. And our team specialised in the coordination stuff, and actually getting teams on roofs and tarping roofs, repairing things and making things

0: Sean, where we got ridiculous amounts of rain. There was still significant rain, brought all the rivers up. So road access was limited for the first couple of days. And especially from the southwest, there was some other teams free position to help to get into Exmouth, but unfortunately with the road conditions, they weren't able to make it.
1: We're speaking with Rob Graham, the local manager at Karratha State Emergency Service, sharing the story of the teamwork between the Exmouth and Karratha teams, and off the back of receiving an award over the weekend. Rob, I gotta know, what can you tell us a bit more about what you saw when you first got into Exmouth? It would have been quite a devastated area, quite a devastated community.
0: Yeah, so again, we got quite a good view coming in, coming in by chopper with the team that I went in. And it was, you can imagine in that area, that pretty much only a couple of weeks earlier, we had Cyclone Mitchell come down the coast as well. And with that combined, there pretty much wasn't a tree with a leaf left on it in Exmouth. And significant roof damage and structure damage throughout the town. Buildings with complete roof removal, so that no longer got any kind of roof, through to buildings that had, a few sheets of tin lifted here and there across the place. Exmouth is historically was built, almost as a bomb shelter, so a lot of the buildings are quite significant, but over time these things slowly deteriorate and you end up with a little bit of damage with a system like this.
1: Yeah, and there would have been so much work for you and the Karratha team and the Exmouth teams, all the SES teams and emergency services that came together. Did you end up, were you able to sleep much during this time, or was it pretty much all go, go, go, keeping those communities safe?
0: As you can imagine, with these sorts of things, it is quite busy, but, we've got to look after the welfare of our teams, and fatigue management is really, really important when these things come about. So we had teams out in the field and rotating through work rosters and getting through as much as we can. So, whilst it is go, go, go, go, go, it's really important that those teams actually get that downtime, get food and water into them, have a break so that we don't go hard for one day and then all drop over. We can keep going for an extended period of time, and we will be in Exmouth for about a week. And then had relief crews from the southwest come in, and we were able to stand down and hand over to them. And then I think there were teams in Exmouth for about a month in the emergency in the response phase, and then handed over to local government and other businesses to do the actual recovery side of it, get the town back to normal.
1: Yeah, and can I just say, Rob? I mean, the work you and the teams do is absolutely incredible. The dedication it takes to be able to serve your community like that. And the new team at Exmouth, we're all relatively new volunteers to the SES, is that right?
0: Yeah, there was Carl, the local manager there, has been there for several years now, and a few others have been there for a little bit of time, but this, I think, was their first major system that they had go through. And off the back of this, they've had a whole bunch of people come down and jump on board and offer their support and help to join as well. But they're always looking for new members to come down and help out.
1: Yeah, what prompted you to want to volunteer originally as an SES member?
0: I grew up in the Pilbara, so know what the SES have done for years. I've moved away, came back, and always wanted to dive back into something that was a little bit different. And the different roles that the SES do, not just the storm damage, but vertical rescue and road crash rescue and land search, giving a good variety of things to do. So, wanted to jump in and have a crack and have gone on from there for the last 16 years.
1: Well done, mate. Thanks to you and the team. And, of course, if you're always looking for volleys, now's a pretty good time to get ready in the lead-up to the wet. More cyclones possibly on the way?
0: Yeah, absolutely. It always seems like we're starting to talk about it too early, but, it is coming at that time of year where, whilst the weather's still good, it's not too hot and ridiculous, is to get outside, have a look at your yard, have a look at your things, develop a cyclone plan of what you're going to do, when you're going to do it, and who's going to do it, most importantly. It's no good having a plan that mum's going to do all this stuff, but she's at work, or dad's on night shift and can't help out. So work out what you're going to do, who's going to do it, and when you're going to do it. So get those plans in place nice and early.
1: Yeah, thanks, Rob. Speaking to Rob Graham, local manager at Karratha SES. One final question for you, Rob, is there a physical award? Which office gets to hang on to it?
0: Currently, we gave it Exmouth. There is a physical award.

0: Exmouth have it in their possession. We joked about cutting it in half, but graciously, Divas have said that they'll organise to get a second one so that we can share it between the units.
1: Ah, that is quite gracious. You might need to bust out the chainsaw and cut that one in half.
0: Yep.
1: Well, thanks again, Rob. Well done to you, your Karratha team, of course, the Exmouth team, and I think more often than not, or really, it's the communities that benefit so much from the work you and the SES teams do. So thanks again, congratulations, and thanks for sharing that story with us this morning.
0: Yeah, thanks very much, Matt. Appreciate it.
1: Rob Graham, local manager at Karratha SES. And if you'd like to say thanks to the SES, the Marine Rescue, or the Fire Brigade or AMBOs, why not send a shout out to your local unit today as we celebrate some of the collective achievements from emergency services right across the north? Back in a moment with some more stories. We're going to be hanging out in the Pilbara still. You'll be learning about the Pilbara Music Festival, celebrating 50 years this year, and how it's grown into a much-loved regional tradition. That's coming up shortly on Mornings. I'm Matty Francis. It's currently 10:21.
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1: Another little song for you. We're checking up on Lulu. I'm in love again. Back right after this with more coming up for your Mornings.

0: That's an artist called Lulu with a new song released this year. A bit of a dance pop single on that one. Morning to you, Maddie Francis. I'm Maddie Francis. I'll be with you right up until 11. Coming up shortly, be chatting with festival coordinator for the Pilbara Music Fest celebrating 50 years. And also reminding first about a bushfire near Kembellan in the southeast Kimberley that's been recently downgraded to an advice after being a watch and act.
1: This is Maddie Francis on ABC Local Radio.
0: 10:25, and next, I'm taking you to the Pilbara, where for 50 years, the Pilbara Music Festival has been giving local performers a chance to step onto the stage, find their confidence, and get to share their talents. What began in 1977 has grown into a much-loved regional tradition, with generations of musicians, singers, and performers getting to take part. And this week, the festival is celebrating its golden jubilee, Eisteddfod, with performances, free community workshops, and familiar faces returning to the Pilbara. Festival coordinator Jan Gillingham gives me all the details on the 50 years of the festival and those familiar faces. Good morning, Jan.
2: Good morning, Matty, and thank you for interviewing. It's fantastic. Thank you for your support.
0: It is lovely to have you, Jan. Particularly, I'm so interested in this festival, the 50 years that it's been doing, and the Eisteddfod, because that's not something I'm overly familiar with. Can you describe what happens?
2: Yes, well, a festival, as we're not like a big day out festival on the school oval, etc. But we're an Eisteddfod is a Welsh title, and it means a sit down concert, but also means it's adjudicated by an adjudicator, and you have feedback after your performance. And whether you're age 4 or this year up to age 84, it doesn't matter. You'll still be adjudicated with some really confident, positive information to go forward with your music.
0: Yeah, sounds great. So you're saying the performers will get to get up on stage, perform, but then also get like a bit of instant direct feedback straight after?
2: Yes, well, we have adjudication sessions so that we like the audience to stay and listen to their adjudication, and their adjudication sheets will have all the information, you know, maybe could you play this louder, could you play this softer, oh, that was amazing, look, you're on the right track, those sort of helpful ideas. And also there's certificates which also are given as well, which are outstanding, excellent, very good, and good. And we've specially designed the certificates this year, especially for the 50th anniversary.
0: And when it comes to, well, the music festival, what I learned about it, it's classic instruments play a huge role. And things like the violin or cello aren't ones that I typically associate with the Pilbara. Is it challenging for students to be able to pursue their passion in, you know, classical instruments like that in the region?
2: Look, in the past, I mean, I've been in Port Helens since 1985, so I'm 41 years with the music festival. But we did have a lot of music teachers back in the late 80s and early 90s, which have now filtered out, and there's not many of us. So we have had cello, violin teachers here, we do explore that challenge for them. But by having a workshop this time, it's because our adjudicators, Faith Madewell, a very renowned adjudicator and piano teacher in Perth, in the Rockingham area, she has actually bringing her husband up, who is actually a virtuoso violinist, and he said, why don't I do some workshops? And suddenly we've been inundated with people who are interested in seeing how the violin works. What do you do? What can you do? So it could also be a flow-on effect to something in the future that we may attract some violin teachers and cello teachers back to Port Hedland.
0: Yeah, and is this just about music, or are there parts, other, you know, things with performing like drama as well? Is that included?
2: Exactly right. Look, we have a lovely MC this year who is coming up to sort of be at the microphone, and he said, look, I'm here. I'm Miles Pollard. Miles Pollard actually was a 12-year-old in Port Hedland all those years ago, learning the piano, and he was asked in an interview once, oh, what's so important about, what do you remember about when you were 12 years of age? And he said, I remember playing the piano, entering the Pilbara Music Festival and having my name put on a trophy. And we're happy that he will be able to award this piano trophy this year at the festival, as he's our MC, but he's also an actor. He's acted a lot in Australia, and he said, why don't I do some performing art workshops, leadership workshops, drama for camera, acting for camera, those sort of things. So it's actually helping a lot of students who actually are in our theatrical areas in Port Hedland, because we have a group called Hatch, which is the children who actually put performances on. So, and they've been very well, included in all age groups.

0: all age groups, whether you're young for the violin, older for the violin, and piano workshops and faith aid, well, our adjudicator will also give us a lovely a little a sort of afternoon of about 45 minutes of called In the Garden with Faith Madewell, playing the piano, giving her recital, a piano recital. So look, it's open to everybody who wants to register and come along.
1: Yeah, and can you take me back to the 50 years ago when this festival first began? I'd love to know, you know, sort of the inspiration and I guess its earlier days.
0: Yes, that's right. Well, because examinations wanted to be established in Port Hedland back in the early 80s, because Colleen and Brian Digby were the people who established the Pilbara Music Festival in 1976, with a lovely lady who was in the performing arts in Edith Cowan University in the early days of the university. Doris Duval said, why don't you have a music festival? And then that'll attract an examiner from the Australian Music Examinations Board from Perth. And this is what happened. She was a co-founder of the music festival. And then it started with, I think, 35 students, 35 performances, I think, on that particular year. I wasn't here. I came in 85. And then it grew from that. It grew from that, Matt. And the big music program that used to be established in Port Hedland through the education department, I had seen it some years we had up to 560 entrants, and it went for 1.5 weeks. And so it was a very big festival. We had schools coming from all the Pilbara areas, even Broome, even Derby, and even Carnarvon and Exmouth, etc. It has got smaller over the years because I think everybody's got so busy. But the travel, I think, has become quite expensive for people. And we having Colleen and Brian Digby, our founders, are here in Port Hedland at the moment and will be with us. Merlene Smith is a lifetime member. She established the festival as well back in the days of when she was in Port Hedland. And some other people are coming up as well who've been associated with the music festival over the years. And we have some lifetime members in Port Hedland who will be attending as well. So the festival finale concert will be lovely to recognize those people and ask them to stand up and be applauded.
1: Lovely. Yeah, it sounds like you're making a real nice celebration of this 50 years, bringing back some of those former students and really trying to bring the whole community together around music and more than just music, opportunity to grow your musical talent and skills as well.
0: Look, thanks, Matt. You're so right. And the Pilbara Music Festival, with all the adjudicators we've had over the years, have always said, wow, what a venue. I look out over the ocean from the Port Hedland Civic Centre, the Gratwick Hall, the Memorial Hall. He said, I have this ambience. I can feel the music just floating out to sea. And he said, you're known as the friendly festival in Perth. All the adjudicators say, no, it's the friendliest festival in that we've ever adjudicated at. You actually encourage students to get back up and have a go. And if it doesn't happen the first time, well, come back up a little bit later and have a go again. You know, so it's lovely to see people coming back. My daughter grew up at the Pilbara Music Festival, and she's come back, and she was called a festival baby. My son has come back to town, who works for one of the big mining companies, and he's come back, and we're actually going to play some music together, Matt. We're called the Pilbara Mandolins.
1: I love that. That is so good, and I mean, to be considered the friendly festival, that's quite an honour.
0: It really is. And we want the positivity coming from the adjudicator. We don't want just somebody to step onto the stage and then not have any feedback. And even the adjudicators always say, look, in the interval times, you want me to talk about your adjudication sheet? Come up, come and have a chat. We'll have a chat. When it's over for the day, let's have a chat. And we can see, you know, I can show you, I'll go to the piano and I'll show you how that bit goes. Or you know, and I'm a classical guitar teacher, so I can help in that area as well.
1: On ABC Radio, you're listening to Jan Gillingham, who's been with the Pilbara Music Festival for 41 years, with the annual Eisteddfod marking its 50th anniversary this week. Jan, what do you love most about the festival and seeing music students perform?
0: Do you know, Matt, it's a committee that runs for approximately 6 months of the year. So it's not a 12-month thing, but we do think of it 12 months ahead. So the small executive committee we have, plus we have memberships, which is only $2 membership, but it gives you a chance to come along to an AGM and actually have your thoughts and join in and just come along and even just come along and help. We'll set up day today, set up day tomorrow. Tomorrow is actually a meet and greet for our sponsors.

0: and our long-time members and our life members and our honorary members who are still in Port Hedland and people who are flying in for it. So we're having a lovely little sundowner tomorrow afternoon at the Civic Centre to welcome them and also show the sponsors what the music festival is all about, because we couldn't survive without the grants and the sponsorship from the major sponsors, which are printed on our program. And we would just like to thank them sincerely, and especially the town, especially the town of Port Hedland, for their generosity with their staff, being so helpful, and also the contribution, their generous contribution in grants for us this year to make this happen, because everything has doubled in price, as we all know. And so it has taken a lot of hard work, and we're still working as we speak. There are sound checks going on upstairs, and there are a memorabilia of photographs and information will be set out tomorrow evening. And also on the Sunday afternoon is the finale concert, which starts at 1 o'clock for 1:30 start in the Gratvik Hall. And we're very happy to say that it will be live streamed this year. So please go on the Pilbara Music Festival Facebook page, and you'll see the code for the link for the live streaming. So we're very excited about this year.
1: Yeah, getting modern by the sounds of it. Jan, thank you so much for your time and sharing with me the excitement of it. I can hear it from your voice. You're very passionate about music in your community and your region. And congrats as well to the festival, you know, marking 50 years this year. I just want to know one final question, and that's about Miles Pollard. He's a pretty big name on Aussie TV. What does it actually mean to you and the festival committee to be able to have someone like him return to his Red Dirt roots and be a part of the 50-year celebration?
0: Look, it's lovely to think that Miles is coming back. He's not a stranger to town. He does do a lot of presenting with the Port Hedland Chamber of Commerce and other organisations here. It actually means that, you know, this has been something instilled in a young person's mind when he was 12 years of age, and that was the answer he gave in his question when he was interviewed for a magazine. And to think that his name is on that trophy, and he's very proud that that is there, and to be our MC this year for most of the days is very special. So for him to also be able to give his expertise, I think that he's giving something also back to the town, and the Pilbara Music Festival want to give things back to the community, share with the community what we can, because that's what our community is. I think we have wonderful communities in the Pilbara, Matt, and I did live on Coolan Island. I was in the Kimberleys for many years, and I did live in Broome at some time, so I know what community is. So it's very special that we've got that community feeling.
1: Yes, sure is, Jan. It's lovely to hear. Thank you so much for sharing that with us this morning. Best of luck for the festival coming up this week, and I'll be watching you guys on the live stream on the Sunday. That sounds fun.
0: That would be wonderful. Thank you so much. Do pass the word around. And thank you, ABC, especially Kimberley and Pilbara, for all your support and advertising our program. Thank you.
1: That's Jan Gillingham from celebrating 50 years of the Pilbara Music Fest this year. It's 10:38. Time for another song. I've got Chicago locked and loaded. Let's have a bit of Saturday in the Park.

0: That's Saturday in the Park by Chicago from back in 1972. How do you do today? 10:42. Oh, I like how that rhymed. Maddie Francis with you right up until 11 o'clock this morning. Still to come, before 11, a tiny ranger group with a huge area to care for and how feral cats are in their sights. And if you've seen any feral cats when you're out in the bush, I'd like to hear from you. You can text in 0448 922 604, or give us a call, 1-300-242-675. I know they can come in all shapes and sizes, and I've seen some pretty big ones myself. Almost didn't realize it was actually a feral cat. So yeah, share if you've spotted any around. We'll be covering that before 11. But next, let's get into some weather.
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0: A strong wind warning for the Ningaloo and Gascoyne coast today, and current temperatures in the regions right now. It's 21 degrees in Carnarvon, Onslow looking at 24, and 25 in Karratha, with 19 in Newman. Marble Bar's currently sitting on 25 in Port Hedland, a degree warmer today. And further north, Broome and Derby currently 27, and it's 34 in Kununurra and Wyndham, with Fitzroy Crossing on 30 degrees right now, and Halls Creek, not to be outdone, on 31. That's the weather across the regions. If you're feeling it, you can let me know as well. Maybe it's actually hotter or colder than it says on there. I'd say Broome's looking at getting a little hotter than that a bit later on. I got another song lined up for you. One of my faves, taking me back to the Bangles days, Eternal Flame, coming your way right now. I'm Eddie Francis for your ABC Local Radio. Currently, it's 10:44.

0: That's the Bangles from their album Everything back in 1988. And the reason I went through a Bangles phase, oh, thanks to my mum. That particular song actually also inspired by the eternal flame at the gravesite of the king of rock and roll, Elvis Presley in Memphis, actually inspired the song. Look, it's 10:48, and shortly, well, right now actually, we are heading deep into the desert and getting to spend some time about, observing nature. The Kirikou Rangers have a particular job in the region and a special distinction as well of being Australia's most remote desert community. The small settlement sits in the Gibson Desert right on the border of WA and the NT. And it was just last week the community's Indigenous Ranger Group was awarded $39,000 by the WA state government to trap feral cats, which prey on the region's critically endangered species like night parrots, bilbies, and other native animals. The Pintupi Wakaringi Jungu group is also planning to do more bird surveys. Kate Crossing is the ranger manager, and she told Alistair Bates that the cat traps have a poisonous weapon at their heart.
1: Once it's in active mode, it shoots a poison gel, which the cat then licks and ingests. So it's very targeted to feral cats, particularly because they have that grooming behaviour, which native species don't have to the same level, even if they were to be hit.
2: How big a problem are feral cats in your part of the world?
1: Oh, they're a really, yeah, major impact on the threatened species that we have left. So we have bilbies on our country, Ninu as they're known to Kirikou people, and Great Desert Skink or Jalapa. So they're two of the really iconic threatened species, but also all of the other small native mammals and reptiles and small birds. They're a threat to all those species. And we see them across all the landscape in the desert there. So they are very well adapted to being out in the desert. And, this funding will add

0: another string to our bow in the different types of techniques we use. We're already working really hard. We use fire to break up the landscape and create a healthy mosaic of fire ages, which is really good for most of the native animals, helps them find food and protection. And yeah, we've got some really skilled people who are good at hunting cats by following their tracks. And this the use of these traps will just really add to our ability to support our really high priority threatened species populations.
1: You work alongside traditional owners. Can you tell me a little bit about, the importance of protecting these native species, and the value that that brings to the landscape?
0: Absolutely. These species are really, considered critically important to Kirikira traditional owners. They are, each all of these native animals have their own tjukapa or dreaming, so they're culturally extremely important. We've got a bilby site that people visit on Kirikira country, for example, and there are also many of the animals are traditional food sources and, important to maintain healthy populations from that perspective. And Kirikira people are really, in the modern world, they also really understand all the many new threats that the landscape, their country is facing. And yeah, so the understanding that these animals are very threatened and that so many, they're really sad about all the species that have been lost that their grandparents talk about that are no longer around, and they don't want Ninu and Jalapa to become extinct in the same way. So really, it's really incredibly important to people to keep supporting these animals.
1: And it's not the only grant that you've been awarded recently. Can you tell me about the Community Stewardship Program and the events that will be held as part of that?
0: We are really grateful to have been successful in both our applications, both for the Feral Cat Grant and this Community Stewardship Grant, which was going to support us to hold two Bird Week events over the next couple of years. This new grant is going to help us really expand our work looking at threatened bird species. We know that the critically endangered night parrot has a really strong population just to our north, and another really iconic species, the princess parrot, which is a really beautiful parrot, but very, very boom and bust, and we know it occurs on Kirikira, but we know very little about exactly where it is and how it behaves and how to look after it. So, yeah, that funding's going to be really great.
1: These new grants being brought up by the state government are largely targeted at strengthening wildlife resilience amid the spread of bird flu. Is that a big concern in Kirikira, particularly given, these quite famous but also super rare species like the night parrot?
0: We have a very big salt lake on Kirikira people's country. Migratory birds do come to those salt lakes when there's big summer or big rain events. So that would be a pathway.
1: And just how devastating would that be?
0: It would be so devastating. The numbers of bilbies that we have is not high. We're keeping a really close eye on how many bilbies we have and where they are. And yeah, any additional impact on top of, cats and foxes and changes to wildfire and all sorts of things is, just really increases the risk.
2: That's Ranger Manager Kate Crossing from the Pintupi Wakaringi Jungo Group in Kirikura, speaking with Alistair Bates. Got a song for you next. Looking at the time, 10:54. We're doing all right. Be back right after this. Cruel Sea. This is Cruel Sea. Honeymoon is over. I'm Eddie Francis for your mornings. Back shortly.

0: That is The Sea That's Not Kind. I believe they go by The Cruel Sea these days, with The Honeymoon's Over. Currently 10:58, getting close to the top of the hour. Checking up next on what's happening, well, around the world and a little closer to home, just north of us. How you might have seen vision of the volcano erupting in Indonesia off Jakarta. That is Mount Anak Krakatoa. 8 Indonesian airports remain closed today because of volcanic ash from the volcano, which is halfway between the islands of Java and Sumatra. It erupted 3 times between Friday and Saturday, and the ash has blanketed Jakarta and several surrounding areas. The Transport Ministry says 170,000 people have been affected by flight cancellations since yesterday. But Perth to Bali flights have returned to normal this morning, with several services from the Perth airport taking off. You can stay up to that one on ABC Radio and ABC News Online. And as we get close to wrapping up, wanted to share, if you're sticking with your ABC local radio right after me at 11, Conversations coming up. And on Conversations this Monday, Richard Fidler will be there. Stephen Davis is an investigative journalist, and he's been following a story more than 30 years. The story is about the British Airways plane that landed in Kuwait for a scheduled stopover in 1990, except they had no idea that Saddam Hussein had just invaded Kuwait. But because Flight 149 should never have landed in Kuwait, the reasons why it was allowed to fly into a war zone were covered up for more than 3 decades. They'll be uncovering that in Conversations after 11. And that's it from me. That is our time this morning, but it's been a pleasure. Hopefully you'll get to join me tomorrow, keep me company, or I'm happy to keep you company as well. We'll see what's going on around the regions. And actually, getting across the Midwest from tomorrow, so we'll be catching up with our Midwest listeners there. All right, take
1: good morning, this is ABC News, I'm Garrett Mundy. The WA Premier Roger Cook says he hopes the trial in Mexico of several men accused of murdering 2 Perth brothers will bring closure to their family. Jake and Callum Robinson were killed along with their American friend Carter Rode in Mexico in 2024. The trial of 3 men charged with aggravated homicide starts in Empezada this week. The brothers' parents have travelled there for the trial, which Mr Cook says is an unbelievable act of bravery.
2: I'm sure it's part of the grieving process as well, and I hope that it provides them with closure. But all our hearts hurt for that family and the loss of those young men under such horrible and violent circumstances.
1: The president of WA's Children's Court says he's hopeful a new youth night space in Kununurra will reduce youth crime in the town. 11 of the 83 children currently remanded in the state's juvenile justice system are from the small Kimberley community. Hilton Quayle says a temporary youth facility is now open in Kununurra, providing children with a safe space overnight.
3: And I'm hoping we're going to see a turnaround in the crime rate in Kununurra as a result. We're going to stop seeing burglaries and cars stolen at night because the kids are going to have somewhere to go and do productive things and play sport and get a meal. Some of them don't get fed otherwise.
1: A senior government minister has dismissed concerns from the opposition that Labor's plans to crack down on harmful algorithms could lead to censorship. The government is preparing to unveil draft laws that would allow Australians to opt out of social media algorithms and force companies to protect users from harm. Opposition leader Angus Taylor has raised fears around censorship, but Health Minister Mark Butler says big tech should have a duty of care not to harm Australians.
4: The idea that this is some censorship or infringement of civil liberties almost harks back to the days of the 1970s when people were protesting about seatbelts being introduced into cars.
1: New research has found the cost to play community-level sport in Australia is far higher than previously thought. Ellie Wilcox reports.
5: The cost of sport study commissioned by the Australian Sports Commission found the average total annual cost to participate in community sport was almost $4,600 for children and nearly $2,900 for adults each year. Lead researcher Professor Rochelle Imey says the study went beyond registration fees.
6: It's not just the uniform, the registration and the equipment, it's the family's commitments to travel.
5: The research found individual sports were more expensive than team sports, and overall costs were similar between regional and metropolitan areas.
1: The chief of the European Union is in Greenland as a show of support amid Donald Trump's campaign to annex the world's largest island. Greenland is an autonomous territory of Denmark, but the US president insists it should belong to the United States. European Commission President Ursula von der Leyen will later today unveil a boost in EU investments in Greenland. The package is expected to cover critical minerals, satellite communications and renewable energy. Ms. von der Leyen says it's substantial.
7: We have a long-standing partnership and friendship. We share the same values. We've worked intensively together. And on this one, our partnership is building, the package is building, in order to strengthen the relationship for the years to come.
1: Jamaica is bringing a slavery reparations petition to King Charles. King Charles is serving as Jamaica's head of state, and today the Jamaican government is asking him to refer three questions to the country's highest court over the legality of the enslavement of Africans in Jamaica. The country's culture minister says the petition, which is not a demand for payment, could pave the way for a long outstanding settlement. Buckingham Palace says the King is committed to addressing historic wrongs and says it's been working closely with the Governor-General of Jamaica to ensure the petition is correctly lodged. Carlos Alcaraz is through to the US Open tennis quarterfinals. The second seed put on a masterclass in New York to beat American Tommy Paul in straight sets 6-4, 6-3, 6-4. It's the defending champion's first tournament back after a five-month layoff as he bids for a third New York title and eighth major overall.
8: You know, beating Tommy Paul is always a great feedback, you know, to see where you are. I'm just really happy about everything I've done today. I think I returned pretty well. I saw, you know, really well the game today, what I had to do, you know, in every moment. Really, really happy. Hopefully, you know, keep it going.
1: Showers and rain today with a chance of some gusty thunderstorms over the goldfields in the southern and central interior and Eucla. Showers or drizzle over the great southern and southern parts of the central wheat belt. The chance of an afternoon shower about the north Kimberley coast. A partly cloudy day for Perth. A forecast top of 23 degrees. Right now in the city, it's 18.7. 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
19: This story starts in August 1990, when a British Airways flight took off from London's Heathrow Airport. There were 367 passengers on board the flight, mostly British people. And at 4 a.m. the plane landed in Kuwait, in the Middle East, for a scheduled stopover. When the plane landed, the tarmac was strangely quiet and empty. And this was because, just a few hours earlier, Saddam Hussein's Iraqi forces had invaded Kuwait. And then all hell broke loose on the tarmac. Passengers and crew were evacuated and taken into Iraqi custody. They were ferried to various hotels and strategic locations around Kuwait, and then deployed as human shields, as the US and its allies prepared to launch Operation Desert Shield to defeat the Iraqi forces and push them out of Kuwait. The passengers over the following weeks were used like chess pieces by Saddam Hussein's men, and their experiences would scar them for the rest of their lives. But eventually, the passengers would point the finger at their own government's role in their fate. And that's because that flight should never have been allowed to land in Kuwait. And the reasons why it was allowed to fly into a war zone were covered up for more than three decades. Investigative journalist Stephen Davis reported on the story at the time for The Independent on Sunday newspaper, and his sources pointed him to a secret British black ops operation that embedded nine operatives on that same flight. Stephen Davis's book is called The Secret History of Flight 149. Hi, Stephen.
20: Hi, how are you?
19: Fine, sir. Let's go to August 1990. You're working as a journalist on The Independent on Sunday when the story of Flight 149 broke. How did you begin to learn that something else might have been going on?
20: A bit of context. For the whole summer previously, Saddam Hussein had been threatening to invade Kuwait in a dispute over an oil field which straddled the border, Kuwait and Iraq, and he said the Kuwaitis were robbing him and he was going to invade. So it wasn't really a surprise to anybody, or shouldn't have been a surprise to anybody. I was on the news desk. The plane had landed. The passengers had been, as you said, taken to hotels. And there was a briefing, one of these rather sinister lobby briefings from the British government saying, look, don't worry about these people. They're okay. They're going to be okay. They're having a bit of a holiday. They're in luxury hotels. They're sipping cocktails by the pool in the sunshine, which, funnily enough, was true for a few hours. And I had a call from a very good contact of mine. I had done a lot of reporting on the intelligence services and special forces. And he said to me, what they are saying about this plane is not true. It shouldn't have been there, and you should investigate it. And that started an investigation which 36 years later I'm still working on.
19: Well, let's go back to the beginning here. Flight 149, scheduled to leave Heathrow to stop in Kuwait, then fly on to Madras and then Kuala Lumpur. It's delayed by a couple of hours in Heathrow. What was the reason for the delay?
20: The captain later said to me in an interview that there was a problem with an air conditioning unit. He wanted to make sure it was all okay to fly to Kuwait, so he had seized the opportunity to have engineers come on board and look at the AC, although that was, you know, somewhat disputed later. It's important to know that BA-149, it had British, Australian, New Zealand, American, Canadian, and 11 other countries' nationalities on board. Kuwait was just a refueling stop, meant to be a refueling stop, on the way to Madras, India, and its final destination, Kuala Lumpur, Malaysia. And so the plane sat there, and the passengers had been a bit nervous because that morning the BBC had reported that there were 100,000 Iraqi troops gathered on the border with Kuwait. They knew about the threats. The crew had gone to a briefing expecting to be told that they weren't going to refuel in Kuwait, that they were going to go to a diversionary airport such as Bahrain, which would have been very straightforward, and were rather surprised to find out that Kuwait was still their first stop. And so the plane sat there, and at some stage there were a last-minute arrival of a group who arrived at the front door and walked right through the plane to sit

0: in row 55 at the back, and so were observed by very many passengers. Some of the passengers looked at them and thought, these guys, are they oil workers? Another man who was a French naval reservist turned to his wife and said, you know what, these guys look like soldiers. It's interesting to note, Richard, that they walked right through the plane and were seen by so many people, because later on their very existence and that walk through the plane was denied by everybody.
1: So Flight 149 takes off several hours late. Where was the flight when Saddam Hussein's Iraqi forces moved across the border into Kuwait? Was it actually in the air when the forces crossed the border, or had that already happened?
0: It was in the air, and I have, as part of my investigation, a flash message from the US Defense Intelligence Agency at the exact moment the Iraqis crossed the border, and BA-149 was still 3 hours flying time from Kuwait. I mean, the total journey was only 7 hours, so it was only just over halfway there.
1: How easily did Saddam Hussein's forces overrun the Kuwaiti defenders, such as they were in Kuwait at the time?
0: Yes, this was interesting because it had been predicted if there was an invasion, the Kuwaitis would be overwhelmed, but they might hold out for 5 days or so. They had fairly well-trained tank groups, chieftain tanks maintained by the British. But what happened is they collapsed, quite frankly, like a pack of cards. The Kuwaiti royal family took off in a long convoy towards the Saudi Arabia border, a long convoy of Mercedes and Range Rovers, leaving no instructions behind for the defence of the country. And apart from one heroic unit, the rest just crumbled. So rather than 5 days, it took the Iraqis 5 hours to drive down a rather splendid highway, which I've myself been on, and reach Kuwait City and the airport.
1: Sometimes you see examples where you can see the dangers of the conventional wisdom. I have strong memories of this time, Stephen, and I can remember that the conventional wisdom published by journalists in Time magazine was that Saddam Hussein would move his forces to the border as a bluff to get what he wanted out of Kuwait, which had everything to do with oil prices and the oil field, and that this was going to work, and it would be stupid for him to actually invade. And so the conventional wisdom at the time, I remember in the media, was that he wouldn't invade, but then he did it anyway. Why did he want to invade Kuwait rather than just bluff it into obedience?
0: Well, let me first talk about, if you don't mind, the conventional wisdom, because as part of my investigation, I obtained some secret CIA files, and the CIA had actually issued, this is a formal process, a formal warning of invasion a week beforehand, and a formal warning of war 24 hours beforehand, because they were monitoring the tank movements by satellite and they could see them heating up and switching on their engines. Saddam Hussein, remember at the time, his main thing was he'd had an extremely bloody and costly war with Iran. He wanted to be the top dog in the Middle East, essentially, and he didn't want anybody saying no to him.
1: He saw himself as the reincarnation of Nebuchadnezzar of Babylon, didn't he, at the time?
0: Absolutely. Classic megalomaniac. And he, you know, as far as he was concerned, the Kuwaiti military wouldn't put up much of a fight. And there was also a rather unfortunate conversation he had with the US ambassador at the time to Iraq, April Glasby, who seems to have given him the impression that the US wasn't much bothered about the dispute either way. And he took that as a green light, that nobody was going to stop him. And quite frankly, I'm not a great fan of hers, but if it had not been for Mrs. Thatcher, the Americans probably wouldn't have bothered to go to war. But when the invasion happened, Mrs. Thatcher was in the United States with George Bush, and as the Brits like to say, she stiffened his spine.
1: At that stage in 1990, it was said that he had something like control of 20% of the world's oil supplies at the time, and to take control of Kuwait would have given him another 20%, and it would also pose a threat to Saudi Arabia as well. So this was really quite a dangerous moment in the eyes of the United States and the UK, wasn't it?
0: Extremely dangerous, and you quite correctly brought up Saudi Arabia. Having swept through Kuwait, there was no earthly reason why he couldn't carry on over the border into northern Saudi Arabia, at which point he would have controlled over 50% of the world's oil supply. And obviously that was, as you said, a very dangerous moment for the West.
1: Now, MI6's man in

0: it was safe to fly. Now, O'Toole, after this briefing, went back to his secretary and told his secretary to get his wife and children, who had just arrived from a holiday to Kuwait, out of Kuwait on the first available plane. Not a man who you think had got that information. But later on, Pace confirmed in my book and in sworn affidavits that, quite to the contrary, he had specifically said, if you have a flight going through tomorrow morning, that is at exactly the time BA-149 was due, that it would be caught up in the invasion. And he told his masters at MI6 this, and they had communicated that to the British Foreign Office, but nobody apparently communicated that to British Airways. Or if they did, at a high level, British Airways decided to fly anyway.
1: So the flight lands for its stopover at a strangely quiet Kuwait airport at 4 a.m, as I said at the beginning, and the door opens. Who were the first passengers to quickly disembark?
0: Yes, so the door opens and Clive Earthy, the cabin services director, is at the door, and he's surprised to be greeted by a British officer in uniform. And the British officer barked at him and said, "You're late." And Clive said, "Oh, you know, sorry." And Clive didn't really get him. And he said, "I want those people at the back." So the people who had gone on at the last minute and walked to the back then walked right through the plane to the front, got off just in front of the first class passengers. And the first class passengers noted several very odd things, that there were people waiting for them with metal cases. And anyway, this strange group sped away and were never seen again by any of the other passengers, who ended up, you know, as hostages in various places.
1: So the plane is meant to stop for refueling, and then all of a sudden all hell breaks loose. The bombs start falling all around. What happens on board the plane once bombs are going off around and around the airport?
0: Well, it was refueling, and so it was being pumped full of aviation fuel, and Jennifer Chappell, who was then 13 years old, I remember her telling me, she looked out the window and she saw streaks going across the sky, and then she saw something and she thought, what is that? Is that a bomb? And Barry Manners, another passenger, looked out and thought, oh, they're bombing the airport. F and hell, they're bombing the airport. And the plane shook. And you can imagine, as I said, there's all that aviation fuel. I mean, one stray bit and they were all gone. And then there's a very panicked and hurried evacuation. Some of the passengers had got off because Kuwait was their stopping off point, but the vast majority were going on to Madras or Kuala Lumpur. So there's a hurried evacuation, and the airport's being bombed. And other weird stuff happens. One of the passengers looks up at the arrivals board and thinks, what the hell? They're all cancelled except for us. Why are we here? And somebody else noted that the Kuwaiti security, who were normally present, they had their weapons taken off them. The holsters were empty. So at that point, several of the smarter passengers thought, well, we're in a really bad way here.
1: Today I'm with journalist and author Stephen Davis. His book is called The Secret History of Flight 149. So the passengers are whisked off board and they're taken to a hotel in Kuwait, where effectively they're held as hostages now in the custody of the Iraqi armed forces. When this issue was being raised in parliaments, the parliament, Margaret Thatcher was being asked why the plane had been allowed to land in a Kuwaiti war zone. What did Margaret Thatcher tell the parliament?
0: Yes, you can actually see this online and in a documentary. It's a very striking moment. She, with her usual tremendous authority, she says, here's what happened. The plane landed. Some of the passengers got off. The crew got off. The replacement crew got on. The plane was refueled. And all of this happened before the invasion started. And she turns to her backbenchers to emphasise the point, before the invasion, she says. Every word that she said in the Commons then was a lie.
1: Every word of that?
0: Every word.
1: The hostages saw and heard her talking on television and radio, where she said this can't be allowed to stand, and eventually she persuaded President George Bush Sr. that this wasn't allowed.

0: to be stand. What did the hostages think of her uncompromising stance about this?
1: It was terror for most of them. They're stuck in various places with some often trigger-happy Iraqi guards who are telling them things like, listen, when the invasion starts, we're going to shoot you all and bury you in a mass grave. And they're afraid of being bombed. And they actually hear, some of them were able to listen to the BBC World Service on radios, which they had. The funny thing is, some of them told me the Iraqis used to listen to the BBC World Service as well to find out what was really happening, because they never got that bit from their own side. And Thatcher was actually asked, you know, will the presence of these several thousand people, because remember they seize the people on the plane and a lot of expats living on the ground, will the presence of these several thousand people at these strategic sites stop your bombing? Thatcher said no, no, just like that. And you can imagine what it felt like to those people being held. It's important to note, Richard, after the kind of decades worth of fuss we've had about weapons mass destruction programs, is ironically enough, this is when Saddam did have WMD programs. So some of these unfortunate people ended up at places where they were developing chemical and nuclear weapons.
0: The captain of that plane, of Flight 149, was placed at the Regency along with the other cabin crew as well. What was he saying to the passengers? What was going on with him at the time?
1: Well, the passengers expected BA to look after them. The British Embassy had got out a message that everybody was to stay put and not panic. Other nationalities, by the way, made a run for it, and a lot of them got out early on by simply driving to Saudi Arabia, which was still very easy to do. In the initial days, the Iraqi occupation was very disorganized. But anyway, BA were looking after them. Things were reasonably pleasant. There was a bit of fuss between the nationalities. For instance, just sort of as an interesting anecdote, one of the French passengers, the wife of a wealthy Frenchman, made a fuss about the food that she was being delivered by the BA staff who was serving them in the hotel. She slapped one of the stewardesses as a complaint.
0: What?
1: And, yes. And then she said, I'm leaving. We're leaving now. So she stalks off towards the door where there were armed Iraqis, and demands to be let go. And several of the passengers, quite frankly, were sitting there thinking, shoot her, for God's sake, you know, shoot her.
0: She's acting like she's at the Dorchester or something.
1: It was. Right. She was just objecting to the service, and off she went, you know. But so they expected, and a lot of BA people, they did extraordinary things to look after the passengers. Richard Bournier, at some stage, and for very complicated reasons, which we might discuss later on, decided that he had to flee.
0: This is the captain. He made the decision to flee.
1: The captain, Richard Bournier.
0: He was going
1: to flee with some of his people. He was afraid that if he was captured, something about his past would come out, which would mean he was badly treated. So he left.
0: Why was he worried about his past and why that might come out?
1: There's his story and the subsequent story. His story, a rather convoluted story, was his dad used to be a businessman who worked in Baghdad and who'd upset Saddam Hussein at some stage. And the Iraqis would recognize the name Bournier and he would be badly treated. That's what Richard told me in one interview. Now, you know, as journalists, we have sometimes this moment where you're talking to somebody and you know they're lying to you. They know, you know they're lying. That was one of those moments. I later found out that Bournier was, in fact, an asset for MI6, British intelligence, and so that's why he was afraid of being caught. So he and several others fled, leaving behind a very, very angry group who felt they had been abandoned.
0: So then the passengers and remaining crew were moved again. Where were they moved to?
1: Well, lots of different sites. There was a particularly sinister moment first. The Iraqis raided the hotels, wake up, get out, get out. They lined up the passengers and they divided them into two groups by passport. One group were British, French, American, the Australians, the New Zealanders, the Canadians, and some of

0: Europeans, and the other group were Indians and Malaysians and so forth. And ironically enough, several of the Brits told me they looked at the other group and thought, oh, those poor people, they're in for a hard time. But in fact, the division was that any country that Saddam Hussein decided would join the coalition against him, those people in captivity became his enemies. So they were divided into these groups. And then the Brits, Australians, Canadians, etc., were taken first to sites in Kuwait and then later scattered all over Iraq. In the end, I think there were about 70 different sites where hostages were held. And depending on who you were with, you could be in a camp which was run by the Republican Guards, who were hardline and mistreat people, or some Iraqi, you know, conscripts who really didn't know why they were there. So people would be held in under the sluice gates of dams, nuclear installations, chemical installations near important bridges, in Kuwaiti port. They were held in an IBI camp, which had been trashed. So I remember the Chappell family telling me they went into this. There was excrement on the walls and all sorts of terrible things. And they had no food. There was some food scattered in the dust, which the dad meticulously picked up and cleaned so they could have something to eat. You know, they were within a few days, it was very clear that they were there being held for the long haul. They were indeed human shields. That's where the phrase comes from. And they weren't getting out unless something miraculous happened.
1: At the end of August, Saddam Hussein announced that women and children could leave from that group of hostages. Well, what happened with the remaining male hostages?
0: They were all moved. There were some emotional farewells. One family, in the case of Daphne Halkyard in New Zealand, she decided to stay with her husband rather than leave. Others, of course, the husband said to the wives and children, you must go. Tearful departures on buses and things. And the men were moved to other camps, some of which were very hardline. There was one camp run by the Ba'athist Party, who were Saddam's real hardliners. In the middle of the night, they gathered people and they took them out into the desert in the dark. Get out the bus. Here's some shovels. We want you to dig deep, and then crouch down in front of what you just dug. And the people lined up behind them. And, of course, they thought they were going to die. And they heard some clicks. And then the Iraqi soldiers behind them fell about laughing.
1: Meanwhile, a massive build-up of Allied forces was assembling in Saudi Arabia on the border of Iraq. How did the Allied forces convince Saudi Arabia to come to the table to be part of this retaliation?
0: Yeah, this is a very important part of the story and something that has consequences to this day. Norman Schwarzkopf and Dick Cheney went to see the king and they said, look, your country's pretty helpless. We have satellite imagery showing Saddam Hussein is going to invade you. You need to let our troops in. As it happens, the satellite imagery didn't show that at all. And in fact, I know that the Republican Guard in southern Kuwait, across the border from Saudi, were preparing defensive positions, not offensive positions. They didn't expect the king to say yes. He went and talked to his advisors and suddenly said yes. Schwarzkopf said he nearly fell off his chair in shock. So suddenly, in the Holy Land of Saudi Arabia, there were all these American troops arriving. Weapons, including women, and
1: Air Force bases.
0: Yeah, absolutely. And Saudi prince, after the invasion happened, immediately afterwards, a rich Saudi prince had gone to the Saudi royal family and said, don't under any account allow Americans here. I will raise a family of holy warriors and I will defeat them for you. And they rejected him. And afterwards he swore revenge. And that man who made the offer was Osama bin Laden, and he was certainly as good as his word.
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1: I'm with journalist and author Stephen Davis. In 1990, Stephen was working for a UK newspaper when he was tipped off about a massive cover-up in the British government over a passenger flight that landed at Kuwait airport hours after Iraq had launched a full-scale invasion of Kuwait. The passengers were held hostage. His book is called The Secret History of Flight 149. After the headlines, the story behind those nine men who boarded the plane at the last minute and then quickly disembarked in Kuwait. On ABC Radio, it's 28 minutes to midday.
2: Gareth Mundy in the Perth newsroom. Nepal is holding a national day of mourning today, in line with a traditional mourning period in Hindu rituals. It comes nearly 2 weeks after devastating flash floods hit an area on the Nepal-Tibet border. More than 1,300 people have been confirmed dead, with thousands of others still missing, including 36 Australians. The president of WA's Children's Court says he's hopeful a new youth night space in Kununurra will reduce youth crime in the town. 11 of the 83 children currently remanded in the state's juvenile justice system are from the small Kimberley community. Hilton Quayle says a temporary youth facility is now open in Kununurra, providing children with a safe overnight space. And Australia's head cricket selector George Bailey says he wants Marnus Labuschagne to score more runs, but has backed him to continue as number three in the test side's batting order. Selectors have named a squad of 16 to play three tests in South Africa from early next month. Labuschagne was in poor form in a recent two-test series against Bangladesh, which led to calls for him to be dropped. He's retained his place in the side.
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1: Today my guest is journalist and author Stephen Davis. In 1990, August of that year, Stephen was working for The Independent on Sunday, and he was tipped off about a massive cover-up that was going on within the British government over a passenger flight, Flight 149, that landed in Kuwait airport hours after Saddam Hussein's Iraq had launched a full-scale invasion of Kuwait. The passengers and crew were held hostage for weeks and weeks, and his book is called The Secret History of Flight 149. So over the coming months, as the US is pulling together its coalition, Saddam Hussein realised his human shield strategy had failed. Margaret Thatcher was defiant, and so he released the remaining hostages. Does that tell you that Margaret Thatcher's tough stance essentially worked in this case?
0: I think, to be fair to her, it did. I think he thought, I have hostages, that I'm okay. You know, they're not going to bomb me. They're not going to, like, send in the special forces. And he realised he was wrong. And he was also a genuinely mercurial character. In interviews afterwards, he just suddenly announced this decision. He hadn't consulted anybody, and none of his, you know, colleagues or whatever knew really what the thinking was behind it. But yeah, one day in December, he said, no, they can go home. And there's some suggestion that he thought, this is going to, I'm now a peacemaker. I've shown that I'm generous and they'll leave me alone. Of course, he was completely wrong about that.
1: Meanwhile, you at The Independent on Sunday were following up information from your sources about those nine mysterious, muscular, military-looking, clean-cut men who'd boarded Flight 149 in London and disembarked very quickly in Kuwait. What were you finding out about these men?
0: Well, this process was far from easy, as you might imagine. In fact, a process of 7 years starting at The Independent on Sunday and ending with a documentary I did for Television New Zealand's assignment programme, finding out who these men were, a lot of it really didn't add up. I mean, British Airways emphatically said no one joined the flight during that delay. I mean, and these people were seen by the crew and the passengers.
1: Did that ring an alarm bell with you? I mean, it's a way of kind of drawing attention to yourself by trying to avoid drawing attention to yourself, isn't it?
0: Absolutely. I mean, they had walked the length of the plane twice, you know, there and back.
1: Everyone had seen them, right.
0: And, of course, they weren't ordinary passengers because none of the passengers in all of these different places ever saw those faces again. They just vanished from the airport as if they'd never been there. So gradually I tracked down, through my special forces contacts, some other contacts who introduced me to other contacts, And we ended up in a couple of places in the UK, most interestingly at the Green Dragon Hotel in Hereford. Hereford is the home of the British SAS, and the Green Dragon was the place where they drink. And I met an individual there who said he would talk about it. And he told me about that he knew about the mission because his mate, who, as he said, could pass easily for an Arab, had been on the plane. And he also told me about this super secret British group who I'd never previously heard of called the Increment.
1: Who are the Increment?
0: So they are a deniable, to use the popular phrase, black ops group. It's a bit of a sleight of hand. So what happens is you have a mission that you want to be not part of the military records, and you want it to be quite literally deniable. You know, it didn't happen. Or as Prime Minister John Major said, no serving British military personnel on the plane. So the Increment, they recruit from the SAS, the SBS, the Intelligence Corps, and MI6. And they're put together for secret missions, and they kind of formally leave. So they're almost operating as private contractors, although, as I said, it's just a silly blurring of the lines, really.
1: And did you meet any of these people, these men who were part of the Increment and indeed part of this mission?
0: Yeah, absolutely. Yes, I have met and interviewed one multiple times and at length. And also interviewed one of the mission planners. So the Inca are answerable to the Foreign Secretary, who runs Special Ops in the, on behalf of the MI6. And that was the group who were on the plane.
1: And what did your contact tell you was the mission they were sent on that day?
0: Although the Special Forces image that we see from the movies tends to be going in and blasting away with guns and killing, you know, 200 bad guys, a lot of these missions are purely surveillance. So the job of these people was to get off the plane and to take up positions, four different sets of positions in Kuwait, and not to be discovered, to be hidden the whole time, and to report back on the movements of the Republican Guard and other troops. Because we're talking 1990, I mean, satellites existed, but still by far the best way to gather intelligence in this area at that time was what they call eyes on. And one team in particular were based in southern Kuwait, and their job was simply to report, are the Iraqis preparing to cross the border into Saudi or not?
1: So this was all about the threat to Saudi Arabia then, by and large?
0: That was about half of it. The other thing was that right from the start, Thatcher, who ordered the mission, personally ordered the mission, knew in her own mind that she was not going to accept this and there would be military action. So, of course, crucial information about deployments, which unit is where, what weaponry they have in the port, where the anti-aircraft guns are. And so these people also worked with the Kuwaiti resistance and getting this valuable intel. Incidentally, the briefing that they got before the mission, they got a particular piece of absolutely shocking news. Remember, these are experienced warriors. They're not easily shocked. But they were told in the briefing that if it came to it, Thatcher was prepared to authorise use of a tactical nuclear weapon on the Republican Guard in southern Kuwait, which, you know, can imagine. So, yeah,
1: that,
0: it was...
1: And that would have been if they'd advanced into Saudi Arabia.
0: Correct, yes, yeah.
1: What was at stake if Saddam Hussein had kept going into Saudi Arabia? Because, you know, Kuwait's a tiny nation geographically, right on the tip of the Gulf, right next to them. They had that huge border there with Saudi Arabia to the west. What would have happened? What was at stake if Saddam had kept going into Saudi Arabia?
0: So then Saddam would have had Iraq's oil, Kuwait's oil, and most of the oil fields in Saudi are in the north, by the way. So he would have had all of those as well. So he could have literally controlled a substantial part of the world's economy by controlling half the oil and setting the price, of course. That was something the Allies were not prepared to contemplate.
1: Why were these men, these members of the Increment, being put on a civilian plane into Kuwait?
0: They had discussed various methods of getting there, and they decided the simplest way would be to go in disguise, take the flight, and then disappear at the airport. But crucially, when they were briefed on the mission, they were told that the Kuwaiti military would probably hold out for about 5 days. So they would have, of course, in that instance, arrived at the airport and disappeared long before the Iraqis got there. As it happens, the Kuwaiti military collapsed and the tanks were at the airport in 5 hours instead of 5 days, which meant the plane was trapped on the ground. And indeed, two of the secret Inquant team were stopped at a checkpoint, getting away from the airport, going towards their designated position. And for a few hairy moments, they were looked like they were in big trouble. They told the soldiers that they were engineers, and all the time they were talking, they had these metal cases which had their weapons in them. And apparently the checkpoint, so I'm told, was guarded by not by Republican Guard elite troops or Mukarrabat secret, but by people who had been conscripted. And the Iraqi conscripts were generally poorly educated, poorly fed, poorly paid, and didn't really know what they were doing there. So all of the time, they could have simply opened one of the metal cases and seen these men were lying. Instead, they managed to get through the checkpoint and carry on.
1: So, Stephen, what we can surmise then, or maybe this is what your informant told you, was that when the mission was planned, the expectation was it would take 5 days for Kuwait to fall over. Therefore, they could join this civilian flight. They would land in Kuwait. The airport would not be occupied. And the men could disembark and go about their mission. And the flight would just, without any trouble, move on to Madras and Kuala Lumpur. But instead, the flight is delayed. And while they're in the air, that's when Saddam runs right over Kuwait. But doesn't this mean that at some point, someone could have, who launched the mission, could have ordered BA, told BA, and had them stop somewhere else, to call off this mission, in other words? That could have happened, couldn't it?
0: Yeah, 100%. I mean, what you've just said, and in fairness, the mission plan is, you know, people have always asked me, why the plane, why the plane? Well, of course, they didn't expect what they got when the plane landed. They didn't expect the tanks to be there. But yes, so Bunyate told me, and the other crew told me, the entirety of his journey from London Heathrow to Kuwait, he kept the radio open to an open radio manned at Heathrow Airport by BA staff. And as we now know, the first alert came 3 hours beforehand. Even the British government's current account, which is pretty dodgy, to be honest, they admit that the first messages came through to the Foreign Office when the plane was 1 hour from landing. So it's a phone call. It's just a phone call.
1: Does this mean that the people who planned the mission at some point realised their plans had gone awry? Saddam Hussein's Iraqis were much more advancing much, much more quickly. That was going to put the passengers in danger on the ground in Kuwait. And someone at some point said, too bad, we're going to go ahead anyway. The stakes are so high. Is this what happened?
0: Well, to be fair, I'd have loved to have been there and in the mind of Thatcher and the MOD planners. But it seems to me that's by far the best explanation because they could have turned the plane around. They wanted those men on the ground.
1: They could have diverted to Dubai or somewhere else quite quickly and easily, couldn't they?
0: Yeah, 50-mile diversion and then you land in Bahrain. And indeed, at about the same time 149 was landing, a Kuwaiti Airlines plane was coming in to Kuwait and was told to divert to Bahrain. So fairly straightforward. It could have been diverted at any time till it was about 200 feet above the ground, at Kuwait Airport.
1: But so, if you're sitting in the Prime Minister's chair and you think there is a real incredible threat to Saudi Arabia, which would put Saddam Hussein in charge of the world's economy, more or less, what decision are you going to make? Are you going to put those people on the plane at risk anyway? This is one of those things, those nightmare decisions that...
0: Yep, and the Inquant team member who I interviewed said, look, I feel incredibly sorry for the passengers. I'm speaking to you out of guilt, but the mission was good and we did a good job and we delivered vital intelligence. Another way, you know, Richard Bunyate, the captain, said, look, at the end of it, they wanted the plane to land and it did.
1: So the hostages were all released at some point. Was this before the Allied invasion of Kuwait, or was it just afterwards?
0: It was before. So they were released in December. The bombing campaign started the following January. Then the full-scale invasion, and of course, the spectacular success of

0: egging the Iraqis out of Kuwait.
1: Again, that happened much more quickly than everyone expected to, didn't it?
0: Extremely quickly. And at the time, of course, an image went round the world of the shattered tail wing of British Airways Flight 149 at Kuwait Airport. It was a kind of symbol of the conflict, really, with a story, official story, saying it had been blown up by the Iraqis. I always thought that was very strange, because when the Iraqis fled Kuwait, they literally stripped the place. And by stripped the place, everything, they even took light bulbs, they took tap fittings, toilet seats. You know, they loaded them all into trucks. Why would they leave a nice British Airways 747, which they could simply have flown to Baghdad? And I subsequently discovered in my investigation that despite this lie that has lasted all this time, the plane was blown up by the US Air Force.
1: I'm with journalist and author Stephen Davis. His book is called The Secret History of Flight 149. So that secret team, the members of the increment that made it to the Iraqi border, was their mission a success? Were they able to report on the placement of Iraqi forces on the border with Saudi Arabia?
0: Yes. I mean, as I said, the guilt is real, was real, about what happened to the people on the plane. But as an intelligence mission, they regarded it as a great success. Although you could argue, and I certainly argue in my book, the intelligence was misused, because if they had believed the intelligence that these people were sending, then Schwarzkopf and Cheney wouldn't have been telling the king that the Iraqis were about to invade, because they were taking up defensive positions. And if you want to really follow through the thread, then Osama bin Laden wouldn't have got angry, and who knows how world history would have changed.
1: So these members of the increment went to the border. They discovered that Iraq's position was defensive against Saudi Arabia, not offensive. That was not what was reported by the US to the King of Saudi Arabia, who then permitted the arrival of US bases and US forces in Saudi Arabia, which enrages Osama bin Laden. And this is how the attacks on the September 11, 2001 come out of this?
0: Yeah, I mean, you could say, and as I said, I say in the book and other historians, this is one of the moments history turned. There was no doubt about the defensive positions, by the way. They observed that the Republican Guard in southern Kuwait were digging huge anti-tank berms. In other words, things to stop a tank attacking them rather than allowing their tanks to cross the border. I mean, it remained a possibility, but it was a faint possibility. And if you send people in at great danger to themselves to gather intelligence, then at least you ought to, you know, believe it and act on it.
1: So the accusation is that the British government put nearly 400 civilians at grave risk. They covered it up, obfuscated about it. But has the British government ever acknowledged any of this?
0: No. They have consistently denied it, or so some of them are what famously described as non-denial denials. Jeff Hoon, the defence minister, once said, "We did not seek to exploit the flight." And I thought, what a strange phrase, you know, if you want to not be honest about things. So for 36 years, they have denied any mission. But crucially, eventually they had to own up to some of the lies that they told. In Britain, there's a 30-year rule, which basically a certain amount of documents can only be kept secret for 30 years. And some of the documents which they eventually had to release contain the communications from Tony Pace to the Foreign Office with the warning, and contain the actual timeline of the discovery of the invasion. So rather than Thatcher saying the invasion happened after the plane landed and after all this happened, we now know the invasion happened several hours beforehand, and the whole of the British establishment, the Foreign Office, Number 10 Downing Street, MI6, were alerted it was happening when British Airways Flight 149 was 1 hour's flying time from Kuwait City, operating with an open radio and one call away from being diverted.
1: Was British Airways warned?
0: No, not warned at all.
1: And what about the increment, the existence of the secret black ops team and that mission that they were sent on? Have they owned up to that?

0: No. In this case, which a deniable mission means deniable forever, a wonderful MP, now sadly deceased, called Anne Clwyd, took up the case of these people and was essentially told two things by the British government at the time. One was the Treasury didn't want to pay out all this compensation to these poor people, and two, they wanted to maintain the ability to do deniable missions so they could never talk about it.
1: And what about the passengers? Some of these people were held in hideous conditions, half-starved, made to fear for their lives. Some men and women were raped by some members of the Iraqi armed forces. These people were held hostage for up to 5 months. What has become of them in the following
0: Yeah.
1: years?
0: Do you know, the thing that makes me angriest about this, I've done a lot of reporting on intelligence special forces. I expect governments to lie about these things, quite frankly, and corporations to try and, cover up and not have to pay any money. But the treatment of the people there and the cover-up of what happened to them was equally horrendous. So after they got back, the Royal Military Police commissioned a study of what had happened to them. And the study was shocking. It talked of rapes and other sexual assaults, near starvation conditions, mock executions, the whole terrible thing. This study, which it was completed a year after the events, it was called Operation Sandcastle, and it was promptly suppressed by the British government. So what you had, and these people would go to like some function and they say, "Oh, you won BA-149 and none of you died. Oh, that's all right, then change the subject." But they had suffered the most horrendous experiences. Young Jennifer Chappell, 13 years old at the time, this ruined her life, literally ruined her life. She lost trust for everybody. She's had admitted and published in my book several suicide attempts. Other people, they had what we now know as PTSD from all that they witnessed. Even if you weren't abused yourself, you witnessed the abuse of others, or you woke up one night remembering your drive through Kuwait City, being taken from one place to another and seeing bodies hanging on lampposts. Or in the case of the wonderful Clive Earthy, who only died this year, the chief purser, he remembers this tut and them digging a trench and asking what the trench was for, and the guard who kind of liked him said, "Oh, Mr. Clive, it's just, for the latrines." And Clive said, "No, we've got latrines. What's it for?" And he said, "Oh, and it's just to burn the rubbish." And Clive said, "No, you burn the rubbish over there. What's it for?" And he said, "I'm sorry, Mr. Clive. We've been given instructions to, if an invasion starts, we have to kill you." But he said, "Don't worry." He said, "My officer is very expert in this," and he said, "It won't be painful, just a bullet behind the head."
1: While they were being held captive in the hotel, there was one day where the Iraqi soldiers came to their rooms, gave them all bathing costumes, and said, "Why don't you have a swim?" And that led to footage going out to the world of these people relaxing by the pool, having a nice swim. And this was put forward to the world's media that these people were having a lovely old time while they were being held hostage in Iraq. But of course, it was just for show. It was entirely for the benefit of the cameras so Saddam Hussein could look like a marvellous human being. I just wonder how much that distresses and enrages these poor people who were seen by the world public having a marvellous time, a luxurious holiday by the pool, when in fact they're being utterly terrorised.
0: Absolutely. I think the incident you're referring to happened during they were in transit in Baghdad, going from one camp to the other, and CNN were invited and the world's press were invited and they were given swimming trunks and, yeah, you can have a swim. Now, they weren't going to turn it down because they'd been in captivity and part starved, and getting out and into the water and a bit of sun was obviously quite a nice thing, but it was a complete stunt. One of a number of stunts Saddam Hussein pulled. Infamously, of course, they had a thing called Guest News, and it used to do these propaganda broadcasts about Saddam visiting the hostages. And Saddam would go and he patted this little boy on the head called Stuart Lockwood, which he thought would show he was a great benefactor, but which the world was revolted by. And that image went around the world. One other story that didn't go around the world, which I subsequently heard, was after he finished that, he went up to another little boy. The family was sitting down and he said, "Oh, hi, how are you? I'm Saddam." And the little boy kicked him hard in the shins. And Saddam turned and he said, "Who are the parents of this boy?"
1: Oh, God.
0: You can imagine the parents thought, "Oh, Jimmy, what the hell have you done here?" But, yeah, there was a massive propaganda operation to pretend they were okay. But quite frankly, after they came back, a massive propaganda operation by governments to pretend nothing much happened to them.
1: So that suited both the British and Saddam Hussein?
0: It suited them both, absolutely, yes.
1: So what have some of the surviving passengers and crew recently done to seek redress for these terrible things that happened to them?
0: So a group of passengers from all over the world, including some Australians, I can't give you the clientless names, they're currently confidential, but about 100 of them, they are suing British Airways and the UK government in court. I'm actually an expert witness in the case, and there's already been a preliminary hearing with a four-day public court case, a court date set down for the High Court in London this coming December. But an indication of the determination of the British government to maintain the secrecy on this thing, well, there was a preliminary hearing. The British government applied for a thing called a public interest immunity certificate, a more Orwellian phrase you will not hear. And so what happens in the court, Richard, is that the lawyers for the people suing got kicked out of court, leaving the judge alone with the lawyer for the British government, literally alone in a secret court where he looks at some things some minister has written saying these documents have to be kept secret. Then he issues his ruling saying, yes, these documents have to be kept secret, without the other side having a say, without us even knowing what documents they have decided to keep secret. I mean, really, you know, public interest, it's the anti-public interest immunity certificate.
1: Is there any appeal against that?
0: Unfortunately not. The system in Britain is a government minister signs a note saying, yes, I've reviewed these documents and I've decided it should be this. And the judge hears the case. And, you know, the judge allows a bit of argument on behalf of the plaintiffs. But at the end, it's just him, the lawyer from the government, a closed court, and yeah.
1: So here we are 3.5 decades later and the story is still going on. Have you ever covered a story quite like this in your entire journalistic career, Stephen?
0: I've done a few big investigations. Sinking of the Ferry Estonia was a particularly remarkable one, but one that has taken so long. I mean, this is literally, I'm pretty old now, but it's more than half my life. One which people have continued to lie well past the point of the lying being any use to them. What is the point? Just do the decent thing and own up. So, yeah, it's been an epic.
1: Stephen, it's been incredible to hear you tell this story, and thank you so much.
0: Thank you, Richard.
1: Stephen Davis's book is called The Secret History of Flight 149. Today's conversation was produced on the lands of the Gadigal people. The producer was Maggie Morris. The executive producer is Nicola Harrison. I'm Richard Feidler. Thanks for listening.

0: Good afternoon. This is ABC News. I'm Garrett Mundy. A 70-year-old man has died after he was hit by a rubbish truck this morning in Queen's Park in Perth's inner suburbs. Police say the incident happened on Balaka Way around 9:15. The man was taken to Royal Perth Hospital but died of his injuries. The 59-year-old male truck driver was uninjured. Police are investigating and are calling for anyone with information or footage to come forward. The president of WA's Children's Court says the justice system badly needs more health screening for young offenders but is being held back by a lack of regional specialists. Hilton Quayle says screening can reveal everything from fetal alcohol spectrum disorder to hearing problems as partial factors behind youth crime. He's told 102.5 ABC Perth, youth crime often cannot be separated from health, and universal screening would lead to better outcomes for offenders and the community.
1: If we were able to screen more, yes, we'd absolutely be learning a lot more. And we know already that from previous studies, the telethon study, that more than 60% of the kids in custody have a cognitive impairment, which is why Banksia Hill have now started screening.
0: WA Premier Roger Cook says bin collection frequency is a decision for local councils, as newly elected One Nation MP Luke Hurdagen promises to make it his first priority. Waste Authority WA last month tightened the rules on

0: what rubbish can be put in food organics and garden organics bins, which are collected weekly. It means more rubbish will now have to go into general waste and recycling bins, which the Waste Authority guidelines say should only be collected fortnightly. Mr. Cook says there are no plans to change those guidelines.
1: Each local government takes their own approach in relation to these things, guided by general policy, which is about reducing our dependence upon infill programs.
0: Labor and the Coalition have slammed a One Nation proposal to allow people to access their superannuation savings. The plan would allow renters and mortgage payers to collect a quarter of super payments for up to 3 years in a bid to ease cost of living pressures. Federal Treasurer Jim Chalmers says the scheme would leave people tens of thousands of dollars worse off in retirement. Super Members Council of Australia Chief Executive Amisha Schubert says disrupting the flow of payments to superannuation on a large scale could hurt the returns for all members.
2: What that would do is mean that the whole profile of how super can invest that money for all Australians starts to change. And when we've modelled those sorts of questions in the past, can really, really reduce the returns inside super, not just for the people withdrawing, but for everyone who has super.
0: Overseas, Germany's far-right party AfD has fallen short of an absolute majority despite winning the most votes in a historic state election landslide. Linda Gruen has more.
3: Final results are in and the Alternative für Deutschland, or AfD, has won 43.8% of the vote in the state of Saxony-Anhalt, but leaving it short of a majority of seats. While the results have been celebrated by the party, it means their dream of forming Germany's first far-right state government since World War II might be hard to achieve. This is because other parties are operating a so-called Brandmauer, or firewall, refusing to work with the AfD. But the party state leader is defiant and says if necessary, there'll just be new elections in which he insists they'd get 50 or 55% of the vote. Holocaust survivors say they're frightened by today's results.
0: An Amazon cargo plane has skidded off a runway at Miami International Airport in the United States, killing at least five people and injuring five others. The jet struck other cars, was engulfed in flames and still has an active fuel leak. Miami's fire chief, Raid Jadal, says they found a very complex situation when they arrived at the scene.
4: The airplane did strike a couple of vehicles that required couple of victims that were actually trapped in the vehicles. So a complex extrication with our technical rescue teams started to occur. In addition to that, we had a very complex fire engine compartments that were on fire, including a search and rescue of the pilot and co-pilot that were trapped in this aircraft.
0: And Australia's head men's cricket selector, George Bailey, says he's confident Manus Labuschagne can make a positive contribution to the men's forthcoming three-test tour of South Africa. Australia's selectors have included him in a squad of 16, with the first test starting early next month. Labuschagne had a string of low scores during Australia's recent two-test series at home against Bangladesh, but Bailey says he can still play a role as the incumbent number three.
5: Not shying away from the fact that we'd like some more runs from Marn. That's clear. But we're also confident that he can still make a positive contribution to that squad.
0: Partly cloudy in Perth this afternoon, a forecast top of 23 degrees. Right now in the city, it's 19.9. ABC News, it's 5 past 12.
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7: Good afternoon. Thanks for tuning in for another week on the Country Hour right across Western Australia. I'm Kate Forrester with you through to 1 o'clock this Monday afternoon and actually until Wednesday at this stage, all things going well. And between now and the end of the show, you're going to hear from some great southern farmers about their most loyal and longest workers, old working dogs, and just how special they really are.
8: She's just totally faithful, absolutely, wants to be with me all the time, always wants to do work even though she's hardly capable of it these days at 15, but yeah.
7: So that story coming up after the news headlines, the weather and the rainfall figures up until 9 a.m. this morning. You'll hear that beautiful story. 6 past 12 on the Country Hour right across Western Australia. And we're going to start down in the Esperance region this Monday afternoon where the annual ram sale was held on Friday. 260 merinos and 106 terminal sires were on offer, with just

0: 4% passed in. The sale is one of the first in the state each season, and Nutrien auctioneer James Cullerton says the top price of $9,250 is a great sign of confidence returning back to the industry.
1: 8,750 down low. The bidder has got 8,750. He's all right. 9,000. I've got 9,000. $9,000 back. Bidder now bid. 9,000 the bid. $9,000 and we sell bidding done. 9,000. Thanks, sir. Bid
2: card. That was a full shed. Definitely a full shed. 366 rams. So, yeah, big day.
3: And a lot of demand.
2: It was good. But the sheep sold themselves, I thought, and like presented really well, and you know, just it's so positive at the moment, the sheep market. You know, you got wool back, you know, wool's absolutely flying, which is really great to see, and obviously the meat market's doing really well. You know, even the terminals, they were certainly in high demand. It was all pretty consistent all the way through, but yeah, no, it's good to see. It's a lot of confidence is back in the job from what it was a few years ago. But yeah, it's just really good to see the wool market's back up as well. And yeah, it's certainly a very positive conversation all the way through the shed all day, so it's good.
3: And a couple of the merinos going for over $9,000.
2: Yeah, no, there's a couple of sires there, so a bit of stud interest in a couple, and maybe I think a commercial person did buy that ram from memory. But yeah, I did know that there was a bit of stud activity on it as well, so no, it's good to see.
3: And a little local interest. I mean, I know speaking to some of the people who were buying, there were buyers who'd come from Beacon, you know, the southwest and Boyup Brook as well. It's you know, unusual for them to be interested in Esperance rams.
2: Yeah, no, it's good. Obviously, they've you know, had a look over here and had a look at the rams and liked what they saw. So I think we'll find a lot of this through the ram sale season. Yeah, just with the confidence in the job and I think we'll see a lot of it, which is good.
3: Because we are hearing that, you know, the sheep flock is rebuilding, does this kind of tell you that, anecdotally, it is happening?
2: Yeah, I think so. Yeah, I definitely think so. You know, cost of cropping at the moment, you know, a lot of my clients are holding extra ewes over to breed up their numbers a bit more. It's good to see, because yeah, it's been around for hundreds of years, the sheep industry, so I want to keep it around for a few hundred more.
4: Okay, Scott Welke from Cascades, principal of Westwood Pol Merinos and Cascade White Suffolk.
3: Scott, sales just wrapped up. Are you happy?
4: Extremely happy. It's a great result, reflective of what the sheep market is doing at the moment.
3: So in the merino side of things, you had a ram go for over $9,000, or $9,000 exactly?
4: Yes, that's an amazing result for us. We've never sold a ram to that value before, but some people really liked his attributes and backed up with some really balanced ASPVs, and yeah, some astute people wanted him, and hopefully we'll go and breed on some rams for someone else.
3: So are you finding that it was other, you know, breeders who were buying, or was it commercial flock?
4: There's a strong commercial base, I guess, to the sale, and people are, once again, astute buyers are buying on ASPVs and are happy to pay, you know, $3,000 to $4,000 for flock rams, which is great in this climate. But a 9,000 ram, that was a stud. That was two people from a stud base to get to that value.
3: Are they local, or do you know, or where's the demand coming from?
4: So that high price ram is going local. It's to a long-term client that's actually breeding some of his own rams. That's where it is. Competition was from a South Australian-based stud, which is very much along the lines of what we do. But yeah, the majority of the demand is commercial breeders in Esperance, really.
3: And as you say, a number of other merinos here, but terminal sires as well. I mean, were you happy with how they fared?
4: The terminal side was exceptional this year. Once again, reflective of the fact that lambs are $250, $300 a lamb. So instead of the usual bubbling along at $1,200 for a sire, it's sort of more like $2,000, and people can pay that now because lambs are what they're worth.
3: And the shed completely full this year, very little pass-in rates. Were you surprised?
4: Not really, no. Although you're never sure at any time when you turn up, bring sheep into a sale, you're never 100% sure what might happen. But I think given the season that we're having, the buoyancy in the market, all the stud breeders here have done a fabulous job presenting the sheep they have, and to be rewarded for their efforts, it's outstanding, and it sort of keeps people in the industry.
3: Do you kind of feel like there is some validation after this sale for staying with sheep?
4: 100%. And there's still a place in our agricultural systems for sheep. You know, there's a legume component of that. You know, there's a lot of sheep that

0: the district, but the people that have stayed in, it's really good validation now, like you said. You know, some people can't crop everything, as is shown this year. It's a bit soggy about the place, and the sheep, the value that they are, it's a great way to pay the bills.
1: Merino and terminal sire stud breeder Scott Welke from Cascade speaking with Tara de Landgraaft on Friday at the Esperance Region's annual sale. Also good to hear from James Cullerton at the start. He's from Nutrients speaking to Tara earlier.
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1: Well, there was plenty of noise in the Great Southern over the weekend, especially in Kojonup, where 100 chainsaws were fired up at once to try and create a new world record. Sean Treasure was part of the team behind the event, which ran alongside the Sunnydale Vintage Day. Sean, how did the day go overall, and did you end up creating a record?
3: Yes, Kate, yeah, we did. As a celebration for the 100 years of steel, we had 100 females and males using 100 steel chainsaws cutting timber all at the same time, yes.
1: What did that sound like? I assume it would have been very noisy.
3: Well, everyone had their hearing protection in. It was a vibration just went through your body. I suppose you could probably call it like maybe going into space, into a rocket, I suppose. The noise and the vibration just shook the whole area. So,
1: well, I've actually got a bit of audio just to show everyone how loud it was. I'm just going to play it now. Gosh, so how many people do you think you had all together?
3: Oh, so for the world record attempt, we had bang on 100 people for the 100 years of steel, but through the gate, I'm not too sure. But they'll do they'll count that and they'll know who how many come through.
1: How do you know for sure that you've set a new world record?
3: Basically, just on the internet and Googled and just seeing if there's anyone had ever, what was the most amount of chainsaws been running simultaneously at any one time, and there's nothing on there at all to say. It's never, how many there has ever been. So I thought, why not? Let's make one. Let's create something. So
1: where do you go from here? Do you have to contact, I don't know, say like someone like the Guinness World Records, or what does that mean now that you've said it?
3: I suppose this day and age with social media and all the platforms, I suppose if you showcase something out to the world, then just call it a world record. We did sort of maybe approach the Guinness World Records, but there was a fair hefty fee involved, so we thought it's going to be a bit out of our reach. We thought we'll just go with we'll call it just a world record set in Kojonup by 100 people using 100 saws.
1: And were those 100 people all from Koji, or did they travel for the event?
3: No, from far and wide, so as far as Perth, as far down as Albany, out from Cooker and out in the Wheat Belt. We also had, one of the features was, we had the oldest guy there who was 90 years old using a chainsaw to the youngest guy who was 15. So that was our biggest age gap, and then filled it up in between with various ages of people. Yeah.
1: How did that 90-year-old go?
3: So he was, in part of the safety requirements there, everyone's not to leave their saws until all the saws are turned off. And there's one person at each station. And he was the only person that was allowed to have his, I'm pretty sure it was his grandson there, who's middle-aged. So once he tired out, his grandson could continue on cutting the timber. But, yeah, that was the only exemption, I suppose you'd call it.
1: How did you land on an idea for something like this?
3: So last year it was 100 years of Caterpillar equipment. And together with Westrack and whatever, we had a feature out there where we had 106 Caterpillar machines out at the Kojonup Field Day. And then we had another field day in Brunswick called Lightson Hill in April. And after the field day, Stratton announced his date for the Sunnydale Field Day. And he didn't have a theme, it was just vintage tractors and machinery. And I spoke to him over the phone. I said, look, it's 100 years of steel this year. Let's see if we can't do something to celebrate steel being 100 years old. And, so it came from that, and away we went. And I sort of mentioned to him, I said, look, I've got a bit of a crazy idea. And he said, well, it sounds like we can do it if you want to put the work in. And we put all band together, and, yeah, bang, we got it done.
1: Oh, how good. And what about, where did all the logs come from?
3: So a local company donated them. They were pine lumber that were rejects. So, yeah, they were perfect for the... For

0: name, I guess.
1: Yes, so it's about a group of enthusiasts from TrackMac and around WA. Sometimes people come from over east, so all of the similar interests are just old farming machinery and just great people getting to use old bulldozers and earth moving machinery, the old tractors ploughing, there's Clydesdale horses there. It's just everything from yesteryear, I suppose you would call it there, including the people that turn up to the event. There's another old lovely chap there, Ron Smith, who was 96. I think he was the oldest chap there yesterday. And he was a little bit upset. He didn't get to bring his chainsaw and use it. But I reckon it would have sparked him back up, and I reckon he would have had a good go anyway.
0: What's the most impressive bit of machinery you think you saw
1: there? Probably myself and my twin brother running a couple of 090 steel chainsaws, I think. I looked across at him at the second cut we'd done, and everyone else had stopped using their chainsaw. I just looked at him and gave him the nod, and we just kept on going for 10 or 15 minutes.
0: Oh, yeah, that must have been pretty special.
1: Yeah, it was.
0: Just to finish off, Sean, there was also a really lovely tribute for a Coginup local. Who was that, and what did you do?
1: So that was Jeff Miotti, and I think Stratton and the local boys around the area organised a truck convoy to leave Coginup at 10 o'clock. And they roll in through the field day and through the crowd and park in the truck parking area for the display. And as they come in, they sound the air horns and all that. And it was a good tribute. It's always good to do that for different people. So yeah.
0: And any ideas for what's going to be featured next year? Since you've had Caterpillar, now Steel, what's the next one?
1: On Saturday night, someone said that it's 100 years of the plastic toothbrush, so we're not too sure yet. We might have a Colgate theme show. I don't know, but no doubt we'll think of something, but to try and top this one is going to be pretty hard.
0: I wonder if there's a world record for the most amount of people brushing their teeth at the same time.
1: I'm not sure. Maybe we can do something like that, so... But I can tell you one thing, Kate, there'll be plenty of smiles all around anyway.
0: So good. Well, Sean, thank you so much for that, running us through the day, and good luck for the preparation for 2027.
1: No worries. Thanks very much.
0: Sean Treasure is part of the team who organised this year's Sunnydale Vintage Day and that record attempt of operating 100 chainsaws at the same time. And if you want to see that in action and what it actually looks like, just head to the ABC Great Southern Facebook page and you'll see a video that we've posted not that long ago just there. And I find it very ironic that Sean was just talking about the youngest chainsaw operator being only just 15, but shortly after the news headline, you're going to hear about a farm dog that's 15 years old, which is actually quite old in their years, but it's still working. So 15 seems like the lucky number on the country out today. 20 past 12. Now, you might be able to buy urea produced right here in Western Australia as early as May or June next year. That's the claim from Perdaman chairman Vickers Ramble, who says their Pilbara manufacturing plant will be able to produce around 2.3 million tonnes of urea per year, and about all of that is going to be reserved for Aussie farmers.
2: I don't want to scare the listeners, but if we don't have fertilizer in this country, farmers are helpless. They can have land, they can have everything, but no food. So what fertilizer does is increase the yield of the crops. It gives you enough food to survive. So that's the food security. The fertilizer is not even, it's like good to have, it's must have. In any country, if we have to live for future generation and without impact of war and any economy downturn, local manufacturing or fuel and fuel security like fertilizer is must.
3: Australia has not produced urea fertiliser domestically since Incitec Pivot Limited ended its Brisbane operation in 2022. Perdaman began construction of its facility on the Pilbara's Burrup Peninsula near Dampier in early 2023 to fill the gap in the market.
2: Our first year financial planning of fertiliser is minimum 1 million tonne, but what I heard from my team recently, off-taker is talking about 1.6 million tonne will distribute locally. That's the plan. Because if the market is there, why we have to send outside? The only way we'll send outside, we have to survive. That's why we have a clear indication at the port, ship will come. If the market in Australia, New Zealand, we'll sell it here. There's all motivation to sell here. Definitely there's a big demand in Europe, UK, but my understanding is our off-take contractor is focused.

0: Focusing on domestic first, whatever leftover definitely will go overseas if it's not used here.
1: Australia relies entirely on imports of urea fertiliser, 65% of which comes from the Middle East. The Warsaw import prices reached $1,450 per tonne earlier this year. And on top of this, Australia's fertiliser supply was severely disrupted. Now, urea's market price is hovering between $800 and $900 per tonne, which is similar to pre-war costs.
0: I don't think farmers are worried about how much it costs. Farmers are worried about at the right time, right season, they have the ingredient, raw material to put on the land. And definitely, if you are next to your farmer, they will not have freight costs so much. And I hopefully, my off-taker company, which is Macquarie Bank, will pass on that saving to the farmers. But I think the point is not that. Point is, farmers are not worried paying right price for the urea. Farmers are worried about if the right season is there and we don't have fertilizer, they lose that gap of season. There's a seasonality product. It's not that farmer need urea on a daily basis. So just keep that in mind. It's about right time, right moment of time, right quantity of fertilizer they need. That's the story.
1: The quality of urea comes from its chemical purity, high nitrogen content, moisture levels and granule strength.
0: We'll be best in the world, best in class. Luckily, urea is known by 46% nitrogen. And we have very strict norm in Australia to supply, and we will be crossing that 46%. It will be 46.1. The question you have to ask is how clean is from the environmental. Where you're standing, this will be the world's cleanest energy efficient plant with the NOx, SOx, lowest level in the world. Our carbon intensity will be 50% less than other part of the world. Right now, what you import urea, say every ton of urea import, you have 3 ton of CO2. We'll have 0.7 ton. So we will be much cleaner.
2: Perdaman Chairman Vickers Ramble speaking to Pilbara Rural reporter Nikki Bailey and other media at the company's urea manufacturing plant being built on the Burrup Peninsula. And just to clarify, he says they are aiming to produce around 2.3 million tonnes of urea per year, and about half of that is going to be reserved for Australian farmers. 24 past 12. A leading plant researcher believes more research needs to be done on biostimulants because if regulated properly, they could be very beneficial to Australia's fruit and vegetable growers. Biostimulants are substances or microorganisms that, when applied to plants, seeds or soil, can enhance plant growth and boost tolerance to environmental stress. But Patrick Brown is a professor of plant sciences at the University of California, Davis, and he's worried some biostimulant products currently being sold in Australia might not be all they've cracked up to be.
3: So biostimulants are a whole range of products extracted from biological source materials that are used on plants to help tolerate stress and improve the way that they take nutrients from the soil.
4: Is this an area where there's been a lot of work done in science to prove what stimulants are doing what, or is this where a lot of the work's being done right now?
3: This industry has grown organically and the science has been left behind. So there's a problem in the industry right now with too many products that have no scientific rationale, and there's a problem with not enough scientists coming to the fore to try and study them and work on them, which is a real pity because done right, this could be one of the most important innovations in agriculture.
4: So that, it's a really interesting way to knock the what's being sold to people in this area. But you're saying, look, if the science backed up what people are selling, this could be a big benefit to growers.
3: Yeah, absolutely. Because if you think about it, in human biology, when we see a cold coming, we can go off to the chem warehouse and pick up some zinc, pick up some probiotics, whatever else. There is no equivalent thing in agriculture. So when a grower sees next week we're going to have a heat spell, it's going to be 43 for 5 days, there is no tool. Biology tells us there are tools if we could just develop them properly, test them properly, and bring them to market. The biggest issue we have in the biosimilars right now is the regulations don't exist for them to be placed in the market effectively. So you find yourself in this weird circumstance where companies and growers will ask me to test products. They want me to say, did it work or didn't it work? But they don't want me to say why it worked or why it didn't work. Because if I step into something that is a little bit more like a plant growth regulator all of a sudden they're listed as pesticides and the registration is impossible. If I step into the field and say they act like fertilizers, the grower could reasonably say, but it's not a fertilizer. So right now we're hamstrung because the legislation hasn't kept up with the reality or the need.
4: There's a whole category of products that are sold, but no one really wants to categorise them, because if they are, they might be medication or something else, and then a whole different bunch of regulation is there. And that leaves you at an awkward position then as somebody who studies this area, because you want to know the why and you want to understand how a product is working.
3: Yeah, absolutely. You know, I wouldn't be involved in this. I'm a scientist first and foremost, unless I see on occasion some of these products do things that I just frankly don't understand and are beneficial. So the scientist in me says, find out what that is. Unfortunately, the commercial reality, the regulatory reality says, oh, be careful, don't do that, because we don't want to fall in the wrong bucket. So much opportunity is being lost by virtue of that shortage, or that error in the regulations and the commercial reality.
4: Are we missing opportunities in terms of then understanding more plant physiology and our ability to grow things more abundantly in more areas because we're not doing the work here?
3: Yeah, I think one of the greatest causes of wasted profit, wasted nutrients, pollution in the environment is when a grower feels like he's going to get 10 tons of rice, as an example. So he fertilizes and he irrigates according to that 10-ton goal. Then a weather event happens and he loses 30%, he loses 40%. He's already put the fertilizer on the ground and the water on the crops. They are now wasted. And often in farming, it's that last 5 or 10% of productivity that is all of your profit. Everything else is covering costs. So it could really be a game changer, but it's got to be done right. And people ask me how many of these products work. And I think currently I would say maybe 90% of them are bullshit. 5% of them work, and they're lucky, but they don't know why they work. And there's now a growing body, another 5% of the market, that's like, we know what we're doing, we know what we're targeting, and we have a product of value, but we still have our hands tied.
4: How would you either regulate or change the system so we get a greater understanding in this area?
3: So I'm working in the US with the regulations right now. We're hoping to get a new category added under the Agricultural Chemicals Acts of the US, which would position biostimulants in a category by themselves, with the first statement, they must be safe. The second statement, they must have a defined mode of action. And third, they must bring profit to the growers. So if we can get that category, that would enable the field to explode. The European Union has a different approach that is not working very well, though they're thinking of changing it. And quite honestly, I'm hoping someone from ANVAC is listening and will give me a call and say, Patrick, what should we do?
4: Is there appetite within the regulation and that side of the industry to do this work?
3: Yeah, there is appetite. There's been a big commercial push by the lobbying groups. I've taken it upon myself and a number of my fellow colleagues who work in plant physiology, plant responses to the environment, to address this issue. Whenever a farmer, as I said, loses that 20% of yield because of some heat wave or cold spell or some event such as that, they're wasting profit, but more than that, they're wasting inputs, and that's why you result with nitrogen pollution in the Murray Goulburn or in the rivers of Sacramento and California.
4: People will know from your accent, you're Australian, obviously working in the States. Obviously the States, when change happens there in regulation, often it can spread throughout the world. If you get it right there, do you expect places like Australia and the European Union will look to follow?
3: I think so. Most of the regulatory frameworks for use of pesticides and fertilizers around the world were built on the 1970s model from the US. So people will pay attention.
4: And what's the timeline then from here in your mind?
3: Well, regulations can take forever. The farm bill, where this was written, was passed through the Senate and the House in the US. And now it's got to go through what they call reconciliation, where they argue back and forth. With the midterm elections come up in the US, it's not likely to move for another 6 months. And then if the balance of power changes, it could stall altogether. So who knows? Sometimes you can be pleasantly surprised.
2: Patrick Brown is a professor of plant sciences at the University of California, Davis in the US, speaking to Warwick Long. And I am keen to hear from you this afternoon. Have you happened to use any of these

0: biostimulant products? And if so, were they effective? Were they not? I don't know. Were they worth the money you paid for them? The text number is 0448 922 604. That number again, 0448 922 604. Let me know your experience. 28 to 1, and coming up between now and the news at 1 o'clock, we're going to check in on the Mushay cattle market and what numbers were like this morning, and we'll then cross shortly to the Bureau of Meteorology just to hear what's happening on the weather front. But first, we're going to start with news headlines with Jonathan Hopper.
1: Good afternoon, Kate. Federal opposition leader Angus Taylor has expressed censorship concerns over the government's plans to crack down on harmful algorithms. The government is preparing to unveil the draft digital duty of care laws, which would allow Australians to opt out of social media algorithms and force companies to protect users from harm. The president of WA's Children's Court says a lack of parental support for vulnerable children is exacerbating youth crime. Hilton Quayle says of the 83 children currently in custody, 25 of them are also in state care. He says there is a large overlap between the youth justice system and parts of the state foster system, which can affect bail conditions. And Queensland batsman Marnus Labuschagne has kept his spot in the test squad for a three-match tour of South Africa. Australia's selectors have named a 16-man squad for the series, adding batsman Cooper Connolly, spin bowler Matthew Kuhneman and fast bowler Michael Nessa to the squad that recently played a two-test series against Bangladesh. Thank you, Kate.
0: Thank you, Jonathan.
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0: All right, heading to the Bureau of Meteorology, where Catherine Shelfour is ready for me. Catherine, we need to start with today, a rainfall record that has just been broken. Where was that?
3: Hi, Kate. Yes, Leonora had 58.8 millimetres overnight, so that's their highest daily rainfall for September. Previously, it was 29.6 millimetres back in 2022. So, quite a heavy fall for this time of year, and that was due to some slow-moving thunderstorms around the area. And it's really interesting with this sort of situation because we don't have a lot of weather observations out in the northern goldfields, but the closest ones we have, Laverton and Leinster, they both got less than 2 millimetres. So there's this mid-level trough and low pressure system, and it's dragging down heaps of moisture from northern WA. And it just depends. So within that, there's a lot of storms. Just depends where they line up. And, last night they lined up over Leonora. So there's still storms around. They're a little bit further east than Laverton at the moment, but could fire up again this afternoon over some of those goldfields parts. But over the next few days, we'll see them tracking further east. So still expecting potential moderate to heavy falls over the eastern goldfields, the south interior and the Eucla, more likely eastern parts of the Eucla, for the rest of today, tomorrow and Wednesday, and then easing on Thursday. So that system, really hanging around. And it's really cloudy over those parts, very cold. It's only 16 degrees in Kalgoorlie today, or that's the forecast maximum. And it'll probably remain similar for the next few days. Finally clearing up later in the week, we'll see the temperature, the forecast at Kalgoorlie go up to 29 degrees. So, a few wet, cloudy, cold days for southeastern parts of the state, and quite windy as well. So, interesting.
0: Absolutely. Because I was going to say, if we move further north, is there anything else going on that is worth noting?
3: Yes, so over northern WA, much quieter, but there is a trough and it is connected with this system over the goldfields as well. But the trough is sitting through the West Kimberley and down into the north interior. So winds a lot lighter over northern WA, but coming from the north. So we do see a little bit of moisture getting into the northern Kimberley. So chance of a shower near the north Kimberley coast over the coming few afternoons. And the Pilbara and central parts of the state more affected by a high that's moving south of WA. So pretty gusty and fresh southeasterly winds through those parts over the next few days. And those winds strongest through the Gascoyne, the Goldfields, the Eucla and the south interior today and tomorrow and Wednesday.
0: What about if we move now to the Southwest Land Division?
3: So yes, a lot quieter over the southwest land division. There's just a few showers. We had some showers over the weekend with a cold front, but now we're mainly under the influence of a ridge to the south of the state. So still quite cloudy over southern and eastern parts today, and we might just see a few light showers through southern districts today. Not much, probably mostly less than 2 millimetres, but possibly a little bit more in that region between Albany and Esperance as they're getting the onshore flow. For tomorrow, we will see a high moving eastwards under the southwest corner of the state, and it's quite a strong high pressure system for this time of year. It looks like it's around 1040 hectopascals, which is kind of what we see in summer usually. And on Wednesday, we'll see that high moving a little bit further east into the Bight. So both days, as I mentioned, with the central parts of the state, both days will be quite windy. So for the southwest land division on Tuesday, gusty southeasterly winds around 30 kilometres per hour, and a little bit stronger if you're in far northern parts. And similar wind speeds on Wednesday, but winds turning a little bit more easterly. For Tuesday and Wednesday, we might just see a few very light showers through eastern parts and along the south coast as well. Temperatures sitting around the mid to high teens for the south coast and the Great Southern, getting up to around 24 degrees in Geraldton. And min temperatures not too bad tonight, but dropping down to around 4 overnight into Wednesday morning around York and Cunderdin. So a little frost risk there, but not a huge area. And then for Thursday and Friday, we do see winds easing and cloud clearing as we get that high moving further east. So the high will push away most of that bad weather over the east of the state. So it'll be well across into the interior by Friday. So for the southwest land division on Thursday, light to moderate east-northeasterly winds. And on Friday, we'll see those winds turning northerly as we get a bit of a west coast trough developing. So just a very slight chance of a shower through far northeastern parts, east of about Southern Cross on Thursday. But otherwise, warm and dry. We'll see temperatures getting up to around 27 to 28 degrees around Wongan Hills and Meriden on Friday, and into the low 30s. Through inland parts of the central west. And we do see a cold front coming through. It'll probably be after midnight Friday into Saturday morning. So that's the next chance that we'll get for a few showers. Doesn't look like huge rainfall totals, maybe up to 4 millimetres west of around about Dongara to Narrogin to Bremer Bay early on Saturday.
0: Oh, Catherine, thanks so much for running us through those details. Catherine Shelf out there from the Bureau of Meteorology. Moving on now to Richard Hudson. But before we get to the weekend rainfall details, did you have a good weekend?
4: I did, but my luck in footy isn't going so well at the moment. My daughters were in a grand final yesterday, and my youngest one, it was year 11, 12, my youngest one got dropped on the night before the grand final. Evidently, you know, last to sign up, first to get dropped. She took it better than me. I would have been gutted. My middle daughter played, though, played pretty well. But to give you an indication of how the game went, the biggest cheer from our crowd came in the last quarter when our girls kicked their first point. They lost by at least 10 goals. I lost track of the score.
0: I used to play footy when I was that age, and I know that feeling well, so commiserations.
4: Anyway, they were up against the team predominantly of year 12s, and they were nearly all year 11s, so they did pretty well. Hey, the rainfall from 9 o'clock in the morning on Friday through to 9 a.m. today in the northern and eastern forecast districts, nothing in the Kimberley or the Pilbara. In the Gascoyne, Kirkalocka 9, Mount Narea 5, Murchison 8 and Steep Point 48. In the interior, Warburton topped it with 4. And most of the rain for the weekend seemed to be around the Goldfields area. So Boolong, Edgedina and Kalgoorlie-Boulder had 9, Credo 19. And as Catherine Shelfout was saying, Leonora with a whopping 59 mils, breaking a daily record for September. In Eucla, Forrest tops it with 6 and nothing recorded on the islands. Then in the southwest land division, central west had some nice rain again. Alanuka 7, Arena 9, Binu and Chapman Valley had 8 mils, Coolangatta 11, Eneabba 6, Eridu 17, Arangi Springs 10, Geraldton 19, Gleneva 11, Greengrove 22, Irwin House 5, Kalbarri 8, Lancelin Defence 10, Linton 16, Mullawar 6, Nabawar 9, Tabletop 6, Tobraddon 13, Wundi 17, Una 15, and then in the Lower West, Anketell 7, Bickley 5, Dwelling Up, Gingin West, Glen Eagle and Jandakot all had 9, Jarrodale had 12, Carnet 7, Carrigullen North 6, Lancelin East and Pinjarra 8, Mandurah 16, Rollystone 9 and Tamala Park 16. There was a bit more in the southwest, so it's 10 and above. Acton Park 23, Bailing Up 11, Beetle Up 12, Bridgetown 14, Busselton and Cape Naturalist 13, Carlotta 17, Chapman Hill 19, Kawarumup 13, Doyle Road 21, Four Acres, Harvey and Loguebrook all had 15, Jarrowood 11, Jindong 14, Manjimup 11, Margaret River 16, Millian up 18, Mount William and Nanup both recorded 11, Pemberton and Rosabrook 18, Perry Vale Orchard 10, Shannon and Walpole Forestry had 16, Vass 26, Warner Glen 11, Willie Abrup and Yungarillup both had 14, Windy Harbour 13 and Worsley Downs 10. Then in the southern coastal area, it's back to 5 and above, Albany had 8, Denbarker 6, Denmark 13, Nowangerup 12, Hopeton and Jacup 9, King River, Ravensthorpe and Tamar all recorded 7, Many Peaks 6, Ongerup North had 5 mils, and then in the central wheat belt, Ben Cubbin topped it with 3. And in the Great Southern, Badgerbup and Boscobel had 5 mils, Boddington North 7, Chaming Up 6, Cherry Tree and Highbury East 7 mils, Katanning 9, Narrogin 5, and Wagen had 7 mils, but that was over 6 days. So I'm not 100% certain when that rain fell, whether it was in the last 3 days since 9 a.m. on Friday. But as Catherine Shelfout was just saying, Leonora recorded the most rainfall for the weekend, almost 60 mils. And prospector Max Thrift and his wife Belinda are camped at Leonora at the moment. And by the sounds of it, things are pretty soggy.
5: We're camped about 60 kilometres northeast of Leonora, just off the Nambi Road. Yeah, we're out here prospecting for a few weeks, and we've had some inclement weather during the period, but today we've had probably 44 mil of tipped out of the gauge this morning, and it's very wet underfoot, and it's still cloudy, strong winds out here at the moment. Probably started around 5:30 yesterday afternoon, and it's just been a constant heavy rain. Until we went to bed, it was still raining.
6: And what's the landscape like where you are at the moment? You said it's very wet underfoot, but is it traversable for vehicles at the moment, would you expect?
5: Oh, no way. No, you can't travel by vehicle, no. Underfoot is fine, but, yeah, no, you wouldn't drive a vehicle out here for a few days. We won't be travelling anywhere for at least 2 or 3 days.
0: I hope you got some games ready. Prospector Max Thrift speaking with Chris Edmondson about that 59 mils of rain which fell at Leonora over the weekend. 12:45. Well, they're not as pretty as their TV star cousins on Muster Dogs, but old working farm dogs hold a very special place in the hearts of their owners. Mark Bennett caught up with a couple of farmers around the Great Southern to hear what makes their old four-legged companions so unique.
7: Hello, old Will.
8: It's the daily routine.
7: Good morning. How are you?
8: Between old mates Cassie the Collie.
7: You ready to go today? Bit of work?
8: And Kingsley Forks.
7: She's deaf, I suppose. She can't hear a thing. But anyway, we'll see what we can do with you.
8: And she's arthritic too.
7: You coming? Come on.
8: She's still not ready to retire or be left behind.
9: I've got a good old mate called Cassie. And she's 15 years old. She was born on the farm. So she's been working with me, my offsider, for the whole 15 years. And I've never had a sheepdog lasting 15 years. They're normally gone at 10 or 12. But she still seems reasonably healthy, although she's gone deaf, so we're down to signals. And if she doesn't look at me, she doesn't understand what's going on sometimes. It's a bit of a fight to get her to change direction or anything, but she's teaching the young ones a little bit too, so still a joy to happy working with her.
10: There's something special about old dogs, isn't there? I mean, everybody loves the pups and they're cute and they get on TV and... But there's something about the old ones that have that loyalty about them, don't they?
9: Yep. Yeah, no, if you bond with them when they're very young and then you work with them all the time and they're just, she's just totally faithful, absolutely, wants to be with me all the time, always wants to do work even though she's hardly capable of it these days at 15, but yeah.
8: Cassie is the last of a line of eight generations of collies buried at the Vaux Family Farm Dog Cemetery.
7: It's bloody hard when one leaves you. I don't know when Cassie's not going to be not too far. She'll be the next one in line here. And I guess I'm going to bore my eyes out for a day or two. But she was a good mate, a good friend and a good worker.
0: Bundy!
8: The bond also runs deep between Renee Parsons and Bundy, now 14, but still unstoppable.
11: As they get older, you sort of realise all the work that they've done for you, and you treat them a little bit better. So he's got a nice house yard. Most of the time he cruises around in and he's by the fire every night. So, yeah, he's pretty spoiled. So I think I'm going to have to change his diet. Hey, mate.
10: What are you going to give him?
11: I don't know, maybe some form of Weight Watchers. It's a bit harsh, isn't it, mate?
10: There's something special about old dogs, isn't there, Renee, do you think?
11: Absolutely. Yeah. He's given me a lifetime of happiness and all the work he's done, all the jams he's got me out of. He deserves a pretty good retirement.
10: He doesn't look real keen on retirement, though.
11: No, he doesn't. If he had his way, he would, still be going. But unfortunately, even when I walk over the shed these days, he's probably only 30 metres towards the shed when I get there, so he's a bit slow these days.
8: It might look like farm dogs have a hard life working in the heat and cold, but one of WA's top breeders and trainers disagrees.
12: Yeah, my name's Jenny Parsons. I live at Lake Ninajup and I am a farmer, dog breeder, dog trainer.
10: There's a perception too you raised with me that sometimes people think that, you know, farmers can be a bit hard on dogs or rough on dogs. What's your experience?
12: Yeah, it is a real misconception that a lot of people think that farmers are rough and heartless. But when you look around at all the old dogs that they've still got and absolutely adore, and the dogs are still healthy, well looked after and still working very loyally for their masters, you can tell that most farmers are very, very soft underneath.
0: What a lovely story. Jenny Parsons ending that report from Mark Bennett. And if you want to read more about this, just search ABC and farm dogs and you'll find the story of Mark's there. 10 to 1. Japan has secured an in-principle agreement to increase its quota to catch Pacific bluefin tuna. Now, that's not good news for Australia's fishing industry because the majority of Australia's south bluefin tuna is actually sent to Japan. The reason this could be significant is because Japan has sought a 25% increase in its Pacific bluefin quota for fish weighing at least 30 kilograms. Tuna Australia CEO David Ellis says at this point it's hard to say what impact it could really have if it's given the formal green light.
13: My understanding is that this increase has been put forward by the Northern Committee, which is kind of like acts as an arm of the Western Central Pacific Fisheries Commission for the increase. Now, that would be based on the best available science to say, yes, the quota, it's time to increase the quota. And that decision will then be ratified at the Western Central Pacific Fisheries Commission meeting later on this year in Vanuatu.
14: Has this quota been put forward to be increased because there's more stock around?
13: Fundamentally, yes. The Pacific bluefin's come from a similar position as southern bluefin tuna, but with good management, they've seen that part of the population rebound, even to the point where we never used to see much of the Pacific bluefin on the eastern seaboard, but it's appearing in our catches as well, which is a reflection of the rebuilding program. So that decision is based on sound stock. advice.
14: What happens now, David, with this recommendation that this quota should be increased? What happens in the lead up to the end of the year when it will be put forward or knocked back?
13: That I can't get to in much detail, other than there's probably a whole range of different drivers that are going to be about where that increase gets apportioned. Not dissimilar to what happens with any increase in, for example, southern bluefin tuna through the Commission for the Conservation of Southern Bluefin Tuna. So that discussion will be held, and then they'll look at how they, if they're going to approve it, how it gets apportioned to all the different countries.
14: What other countries does it get apportioned to, the Pacific tuna?
13: I don't know the exactly. I know that Taiwan's got a share, South Korea's got a share, and there's probably some high seas fishing nations that have also got a share, and also China. So I'm not sure how they'll carve that up, but that's a decision for not only the Northern Committee, but WCPFC.
14: David, what could this potentially mean for tuna fishing here in Australia and the quotas here?
13: Well, as I mentioned before, we've got six target species we target, of which four are the headlining tuna species. Now, most of those tuna species have got their own distinct market, but southern bluefin tuna tends to be in competition with Pacific bluefin tuna in the fresh market. And what that means is that if that increase in Pacific bluefin tuna hits the market, then we may say impacts, but we won't know until we understand how they go about their fishing and how they decide that they're going to sell that product as well, because they do freeze some of that. But one of the things that we're looking at is that it doesn't matter increasing quota. We've seen that over many, many years where all of a sudden there are increases in the market or supply to the market. So we see this adjustment happening. And what Australia is really good at is innovation. And so as part of what Tuna Australia has been doing is over the last 5 years, we've done a project of how do we take the quota and maximise every part of it all the way through to sales in the market to future-proof our industry. So one of those aspects is to look at the MSC certificate. So we've got MSC, Marine Stewardship Council certificate for sustainability across all our target species, including southern bluefin tuna. So it's about how we can actually position southern bluefin tuna within the Japanese market, noting that, you know, they've made announcements that they want to be sourcing tuna from sustainable sources and maximise our product, which may allow us to take advantage of this opportunity rather than saying, all right, another fishery is going to increase. Are we going to see a downturn in our product?
0: CEO of Tuna Australia, David Ellis, speaking with Brooke Neindorf about a wait and see if Japan officially secures a 25% increase in its quota to catch Pacific bluefin tuna. 6 minutes to one. With biosecurity teams tied up managing the bird flu outbreak, growers want the public to stay alert to the polyphagous shothole borer. Now, the shothole borer is a tiny beetle that tunnels into trunks and stems, with tree removal the only known treatment. Manjimup avocado grower and WA Director of Avocados Australia, Brad Rogers, says while their industry is keeping the message front and centre, people outside horticulture need to remember what this pest could mean for WA trees.
15: Yeah, it's a real threat and it's a real concern to farmers. We have lots of pests that we monitor. This is just another one. It is known in the world too that it does actually like avocados. It likes relatively softwood trees, and avocados is one of those.
16: How critical is it that the borer is contained within Perth and doesn't get out to places like the southwest?
15: Well, we'd like to say it's very critical for our livelihood and for us to grow the fruit that Australians and West Australians love. We would like to contain it if we can. We know that pests will find a way. That's sort of what they do around the world by hitchhiking usually.
16: What are avocado producers doing to protect their crop from shothole borer, and is DPIRD playing a role in that?
15: Yeah, well, the normal role that farmers do is surveillance. So we continue to do that for all things that we monitor for in our orchards. This is just another one. So we will continue to do that. DPIRD have been helping with education and information, and also helping a lot with people in the city and what they can do to help us.
16: Is there, I mean, obviously when shothole borer was first detected in Perth, it was the story of the day and the month, but then it's kind of sort of filtered out, I guess, a bit. Is there concern from industry that it is becoming a bit of a forgotten story?
15: Not yet, because we as an industry are representing our growers very strongly and keeping that front of mind. At Avocados Australia, we have a biosecurity reference panel, so we connect with all parts of agriculture and government and state government. So we want to keep that message front and centre.
0: Brad Rogers is the WA Director of Avocados Australia and also a Manjimup avocado grower in the southwest. 3 minutes to one. Terry Birkin's been at the cattle sale at Mouchet this morning. There were 1,214 in total. Terry, can you tell me what were numbers like today?
17: Hello, I'm Andy Park. Join me for the...
18: Today's sale was lighter in number, and with the exception of several lines of excellent Angus steers, heifers and cows, quality was generally lighter in the weaner lines. This is reflected in the sale, with local steers and heifers easing 20 to 25 cents a kilo. Pastoral calves started off firm in pricing to last week, but values tailed off as the sale progressed. With a full buying field, the cow market was strong and gained 5 to 7 cents, as did heavy bulls, lifting 10 to 12 cents a kilo. Local weaner steers were selling from 320 to 524 cents, while weaner heifer started from 280 cents and sold up to 484 cents a kilo. Local yearling steers were all over 370 kilos in weight and ranged from 350 to 520 cents, while yearling heifers were selling from 308 to 450 cents a kilo. Pastoral steer cows sold from 332 cents to 478 cents, while pastoral heifer cows returned 180 to 350 cents. Pastoral yearling steers ranged from 214 to 444 cents, and pastoral yearling heifers sold from 120 to 364 cents a kilo. Grown steers returned from 244 to 400 cents, while grown heifers returned 332 to 416 cents a kilo. Light frame pastoral store cows sold from 132 to 250 cents, while bigger frame store cows made 260 to 310 cents a kilo. Medium weight cows returned 300 to 342 cents, and heavy cows sold to a top of 352 cents a kilo. Young bulls to restockers and live export range from 250 to 434 cents, while heavy bulls returned 298 to 350 cents. There were also seven donkeys sold at dollars per head, with most selling from $400 to $500, with one heavy in foal making $1,200 and a jenny in foal unit reaching $1,550. This is Terry Birkin for MLA's National Livestock Reporting Service.
0: Cattle, and also for the donkey numbers, seven at the sale today, as you just heard Terry say. Well, we're coming up to the news at 1 o'clock. I will be back with you tomorrow, that's at midday, for more rural news from around Western Australia. But until then, have a great Monday afternoon, and I'll talk to you on Tuesday, 12 o'clock, news time.
1: Good afternoon, Jonathan Hopper with ABC News. The president of WA's Children's Court says a lack of parental support for vulnerable children is exacerbating youth crime. Hilton Quayle says of the 83 children currently in custody, 25 of them are also in state care. He's told 102.5 ABC Perth there is a large overlap between the youth justice system and parts of the state foster system, which can affect bail conditions.
19: A lot of them just don't have the parental support that all of us otherwise take for granted. And that's the big issue. Their parents are either missing. Their parents often have trauma histories of their own, in prison, unable to parent.
1: WA Health has confirmed a child has been diagnosed with meningococcal disease and is recovering in hospital. The department says the latest case was caused by serogroup B, with four other invasive cases reported in the state so far this year. Meningococcal disease is an uncommon but life-threatening bacterial infection that can affect the bloodstream and the lining of the brain and spinal cord. In 2025, there were a total of 13 cases of meningococcal reported to WA Health. A marine rescue volunteer who saved a drowning tourist in Esperance in January has urged the public to be aware the ocean can change at any moment. David McMahon saved Jack O'Brien after the tourist fell off a rock at Salmon Beach. For his efforts, he was given the DFES Marine Rescue Individual Achievement Award over the weekend. Mr. McMahon has told 102.5 ABC Perth, respect for the ocean and common sense decisions are vital for every beachgoer.
20: you don't know the ocean. So my thoughts are, if you are looking at the ocean, think, if I go in there, how am I getting out? And if you can't get out, just leave. Don't wear jeans, don't wear sand shoes, because if you end up in the water with those on, you are going to drown.
1: Nepal is holding a national day of mourning today.

0: line with traditional mourning period in Hindu rituals. It comes nearly 2 weeks after devastating flash floods hit an area on the Nepal-Tibet border. More than 1,300 people have been confirmed dead, with thousands of others still missing, including 36 Australians. Search and rescue operations are continuing, and an Australian specialist team is now in Nepal helping to find signs of life beneath debris. The Prime Minister has expressed condolences to people impacted by the disaster. Anthony Albanese has told Question Time he spoke with Nepal's Prime Minister, Birendra Shah, last Friday.
1: On behalf of Australia, I express my deepest condolences to all Nepali people affected by this disaster. I particularly wanted to express my deep gratitude to his authorities for all their work in searching the last known locations of Australians who remain unaccounted for.
0: Qantas has cancelled flights to the Indonesian capital, Jakarta, for a second day due to a volcanic eruption. National tourism reporter Christy Sexton-McGrath reports.
2: Indonesia's main international airport and seven others in the country remain closed after Mount Anak Krakatoa began erupting late on Friday. More than 170,000 passengers have been stranded, including Australians. Qantas has cancelled flights to Jakarta from Melbourne and Sydney. Singapore Airlines has also cancelled multiple services. Jetstar and Virgin are still operating flights to Bali. Indonesian authorities say further eruptions are highly likely.
0: In sport, Australia's head cricket selector George Bailey says he wants Marnus Labuschagne to score more runs but has backed him to continue as number three in the test side's batting order. The selectors have named a squad of 16 to play three tests in South Africa from early next month. Labuschagne was in poor form in a recent two-test series against Bangladesh, which has led to calls for him to be dropped from the side. Bailey says he's confident Labuschagne can regain form, but says others could move up the order if necessary.
3: Players can be flexible in where they bat, but as it stands now, I'm happy for Martin is the incumbent in that position, and we're confident he can contribute positively there.
0: WA's weather, showers and areas of rain with chance of gusty thunderstorms over the Goldfields, southern and central interior and Eucla. Heavy falls possible over the eastern Goldfields, south interior and inland Eucla. Chance of an afternoon shower about the north Kimberley coast. In Perth, mostly sunny today, a forecast top of 23. Tomorrow, Tuesday, partly cloudy 22. Wednesday, mostly sunny 23. Right now in the city, 20.6 degrees.
4: Good afternoon. I hope you're well this Monday. Welcome to The World Today. I'm Andy Park, coming to you from Gadigal Land in Sydney. Coming up, 80 years since the defeat of Nazism, a far-right party is on the verge of forming a state government in Germany. And meet Trevor from Broken Hill, the backyard astronomer showing NASA how it's done.
5: This is a world-first discovery of a feature never before seen on a planet in our solar system. Can I sort of overcook this? I don't think so. This is a very big deal.
4: That story shortly. First, though, the idea of dipping into retirement savings to pay for things you need now isn't new. The Coalition has floated the idea to help Australians buy a house. And during the COVID pandemic, when the economy started to slow, the government let people access their super early if they needed the cash. One Nation is the latest party to put forward its pitch with a policy that would allow people to take money out of their super to pay for rent or a mortgage. While it might be a vote winner, economists say it could damage individual savings and have repercussions for the broader economy, as Bridget Fitzgerald reports.
6: The message is simple. It's your money and you should take it out of super if you want to. But One Nation's proposal to allow Australians access to their retirement savings early has failed to resonate with these voters in Cairns this morning.
7: I'd probably leave it in super for retirement. $44 is not that much money extra to be putting on mortgage or even groceries, really.
8: I mean, why can you buy $44 these days?
9: It does seem a bit silly to me. The point of super is to have something banking up for when you can't work anymore. So why take away from it if you're still working? It'll just minimise what you're going to get later.
6: One Nation's policy states employers would continue to pay the 12% compulsory super contribution, but then have superannuation companies repay 3% of that back to the worker. The scheme would be open to renters or people paying a mortgage for up to 3 years. One Nation's modelling shows that a full-time worker on a median wage of a little over $90,000 a year would get about $2,300 a year back after tax, which would mean about $44 extra a week. One Nation MP Barnaby Joyce says it's about giving people their own money back.
10: What we are saying here, quite simply, is that if you're going to be put out of your house, whether you're renting it or you're owning it, your financial position is going to be dramatically worse.
6: Treasurer Jim Chalmers says the plan could leave Australians tens of thousands of dollars worse off in retirement.
11: One Nation is showing once again, this is exactly why One Nation poses an unacceptable and dangerous risk to Australian workers.
6: Liberal Senator Andrew Bragg recently criticised compulsory superannuation as one of the biggest public policy failures since Federation. Deputy Opposition Leader Jane Hume says One Nation's policy is a headline that hasn't really been explained.
12: Does the tax status of your superannuation, your discounted tax status, does that remain? Do you get a tax discount for paying your rent? How does it affect your concessional caps? How does it affect your, you know, bring forward provisions, carry back provisions? How does it affect your superannuation balance at the end of the day? Are we turning our superannuation funds into banks? None of these questions have been answered.
6: Nikki Hutley is an independent economist.
13: It's not a good idea, and we kind of went through this debate, went through COVID when people had access to their super. We saw that that money was not wisely used. It, in fact, just fueled spending and inflation. It wasn't used to support housing or credible investments. It's supposed to be a retirement savings, and the less retirement savings we all have, the more pressure that puts on government spending at a time when we're, you know, worried about where government debt is heading. We should be doing everything we can to preserve spending and to make sure that people save adequately for their retirement.
6: But with cost of living consistently a top issue among voters, analysts say the idea is likely to generate some interest. Paul Williams is a political commentator and associate professor at Griffith University.
14: Look, I think it would find a ready audience in this economic climate, particularly the way that it's been framed. In the sense that this is your money, it's not the government's money, it's not the superannuation fund's money, it's your money, which is very much striking a chord with the One Nation voter. That's really at the heart of populism, that, you know, it's about the people, and it's about people being empowered and taking back what's theirs. So I think it would be potentially very popular.
6: Australians can already access their super early in certain circumstances, including if you're at risk of losing your home or on compassionate grounds to pay for medical or dental costs that are otherwise unaffordable, though there are strict eligibility requirements.
4: Bridget Fitzgerald and Christy Sexton-McGrath reporting there. One Nation leader Pauline Hanson has spoken outside Parliament. Take a listen.
15: Australians, as I constantly hearing all the time, the cost of living is forcing people out of their rental accommodation. People are living it rough in their cars, couch surfing, don't have homes, living in tents. And also those people, with the way the economy's gone, because this Labor Party has driven it into the ground. And I believe that these people need a helping hand now.
4: That's One Nation leader Pauline Hanson. Well, you might remember the early days of social media, where you could only see family and friends and the accounts which you follow. The federal government is this week debating whether to force tech companies to go back to that as a default. Some advocates say the new algorithmic feed is spitting up harmful content and creating extremist pockets like the Manosphere online, while opponents say the move raises concerns about censorship, as Sean Tarrick-Goodwin reports.
16: Who determines what you see on social media? Federal Communications Minister Annika Wells argues right now tech giants and their algorithms have too much of a say.
17: We want to give Australians more choice over what they see on their social media feeds. And we want big tech to offer basic safety standards to Australians, particularly to Australian kids, in the same way that we expect industries like the car industry or the food industry or the toy industry to do that. Big tech's not a protected species, and they should offer their customers customers' basic safety standards.
16: The government will this week release its long-awaited draft legislation for imposing a digital duty of care on tech companies. It would force them to identify and remove harmful and illegal content or face fines of up to $100 million. Advocates like Teach Us Consent founder Chanel Contos want the government to implement an opt-in model where an algorithmic feed isn't the default.
18: It gives individuals the option to actually give affirmative consent to entering a recommendation system and to being able to be fed this sort of content.
16: It's expected the proposal will include a provision for people to remove that algorithm and go back to just seeing the accounts they choose. Chanel Contos believes an opt-in model would be more effective at reducing users' exposure to harmful content.
18: And we also know that the sudden onboarding onto misogyny happens within minutes of signing up to the application. So that we want to prevent that highway on, not just provide an off-ramp once they're already on it.
16: Dr. Agata Stepnik, a digital communications researcher at the University of Sydney, says many users would appreciate more control.
19: It would be nice to see a opt-in or some kind of partial controls to maybe say, hey, I'd like to see more of what you know about what I like and maybe what my friends and the people I'm following are looking at, and less of that kind of pushed out, this is what's trending at the moment sort of content.
16: Some in the tech world and opposition leader Angus Taylor have raised concerns about whether the new rules would amount to censorship online. Chanel Contos argues censorship is already happening under the status quo.
18: I think what we can forget is that the algorithm actually censors and promotes what it wants, and we have very little control and understanding over what it does at different times, and tech billionaires get to choose what words or topics are propagated or that are censored.
16: Nationals leader Matt Canavan disagrees.
20: I don't think it's because there's some conspiracy that Facebook is pushing this stuff. It's that they are being attracted to it because we're not treating boys with respect in the classroom.
16: He says the rise of Manosphere creators is being driven by education programs like the Respectful Relationships National Framework that includes concepts like male privilege.
20: They take away the view that they are inferior, that they are second class somehow for being boys. And what do you think happens then for those boys and with those boys? It absolutely fuels the predictable response that young boys then do get attracted sometimes to some pretty toxic voices online that offer alternative views to the ideologies they've taught in class.
16: Professor Helen Cahill, who co-authored that program, says more education is needed on relationships and critical thinking to complement the tech reforms.
21: Let's get on with it, but let's not form the false view that that's going to be enough. So the algorithms might help to protect kids from getting into certain difficult and harmful and hate-filled spaces, but it won't be enough to teach them the kind of social capabilities, the critical thinking, the ethical thinking that we need them to develop to be the kind of humans who can actually live by the values that deep down they hold, which are things like kindness, generosity, respect.
16: It's not yet clear the exact rules the government will seek to impose on social media companies and how it will define what constitutes harmful content. That detail is expected to be released when it publishes the draft legislation later in the week.
4: Sean Tarek Goodwin reporting there. Well, veterans have taken the extraordinary step of removing their prized service medals from their chests and laying them on the ground in protest at Parliament House in Canberra today. It's a new low in the fight for veterans' care with the government's proposed changes. The Coalition of Veterans Voices say will make it harder for injured servicemen and women to get the health care they need. Here's what Health Minister Mark Butler had to say this morning.
22: I get there's a lot of concern and anxiety about this. There is consultation process open till the end of October. The minister's been deeply engaged in that. These changes aren't scheduled to take place until mid next year, and we want to make sure that the changes operate in the best interests of veterans.
4: Health Minister Mark Butler there. Well, one of the veterans who laid down his four generations of service medals in Federation Mall this morning is Sean Smith. The retired Warrant Officer Class 1 served in the Australian Army for 27 years with tours of Bougainville, Timor and Afghanistan. Sean joins me now. Sean, what has been your medical needs as a result of your service?
23: There's been a massive use for myself with Allied Health Services that I need, approximately about $18,000 a year. Andy, I've wrecked numerous joints from my ankle, both ankles, both knees, both elbows, my right shoulder, lower back, cervical spine as well. So there's been a continuing amount of physio, hand therapy. There's also the psychological treatment that I needed to seek. And that is ongoing, especially for my lower back with my use of my physiotherapist.
4: And under the proposed changes that are currently

0: extended period of time. You miss out on that time with your kids, with your loved ones, etc. So those medals not only reflect, it's a visual representation of the service history for that veteran. And by laying them down today, we really hope that the minister, Matt Keogh, actually looks at that and goes, wow, these are very precious to most veterans.
1: The health minister said the government is increasing fees to allied services, and the change in the allied care model would see a change from a 12-visit limit to a $5,000 limit. Some veterans groups, including the RSL and Legacy, have thanked the government for addressing some of the key concerns raised in the consultation paper on these changes. What are you demanding? What's your view of these changes?
0: The view is to scrap the cap entirely. Now, the removal of the 12 treatment program cycle isn't a bad thing at all. The increase to the providers is actually finally catching up with the current consumer rates out there, which DVA has been way behind for many a year. So the increase in provider fees is a welcome issue, which was identified in the Royal Commission. Setting a $5,000 cap, though, was not, and in fact adds a extra layer of administrative burden that the veteran now has to step through, which is in direct opposition of what the Royal Commission actually suggested.
1: Your veterans group met with Veteran Affairs Minister Matt Keogh this morning. Did you feel like you were getting anywhere?
0: I don't believe so. I believe the minister has it set that he wants this cap for whatever reason that is coming out from the minister's office. However, it is certainly what is not what the veterans want, nor the veterans need.
1: Retired 27-year Australian Army veteran Sean Smith, I do thank you for your time.
0: That was it all, Andy. Thanks for having me.
1: And if you're a current or former ADF member, and if that story raised any concerns for you or someone you know, you can call Open Arms on 1-800-011-046. I'm Andy Park, and this is The World Today on ABC Radio across Australia and on ABC Listen. 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Just search for The World Today. Well, now to the dramatic election results sending shockwaves through Germany. 80 years since the defeat of Nazism, and almost four decades after the country's eastern regions escaped the yoke of Soviet communism, pundits say the European nation has entered a new phase. The anti-immigration and pro-Russian political party, one party, is set for a big win in a crucial state election and could be on the verge of forming a government, which would be the first for a far-right party since the end of the Second World War, as Nick Grimm reports.
2: Cheers and applause greet Germany's lurch to the right, the alternative for Deutschland Party, or AfD, on the cusp of seizing power in the eastern state of Saxony-Anhalt. After securing a projected 44% of the vote, AfD candidate Ulrich Siegmund telling supporters, "We have made history, dear friends. We are taking our country back. It begins here." Still short of a clear majority, it remains unclear if AfD will be able to form a government in the state should centrist and left-wing parties unite to form a coalition to keep them out of power. But AfD's national co-leader, Alice Weidel, telling supporters the party is also willing to negotiate.
3: "This is a historic result, and it's a very clear mandate to form a government. And Mr. Siegmund has always said that we're open to talks. We're always ready to work together to push through policies that are good for Germany and, above all, for Saxony-Anhalt."
2: Meanwhile, the night was a disaster for the party of Germany's unpopular national leader, Chancellor Friedrich Merz. Support for his conservative Christian Democratic Union collapsing by half to around 18%. The state's incumbent governor, the CDU's Sven Schulz, admitting, "We would all have liked to have seen a better result in every respect, but we must also recognise that it speaks volumes." Other CDU supporters struggling to absorb the scale of their defeat. "It's incredibly disappointing," says one. "I think we're all a little shocked." And another says, "It's been a very, very dark evening and a very dark day." Germany's mainstream parties have all refused to work with the AfD, which has been classified as right-wing extremist by Germany's domestic intelligence service. The party dismisses those concerns as scaremongering and an insult to the party's

0: millions of supporters. But political scientist Marcel Lewandowski from the University of Halle insists there's more to it than that.
1: I would totally argue that the AfD, at least in part, is a right-wing extremist with, for example, regard to how it looks at liberal democracy, how it looks at political opponents. It doesn't say that in a platform or in a manifesto, but that is present within that party.
0: But he also believes many of AfD's growing number of supporters simply don't care.
1: Some parts of the electorate do support right-wing extremism, but that is the minor part of the electorate. That is not the majority of the AfD electorate. The majority, I would say, is more indifferent. For example, they do not believe that this is the truth because they believe that German intelligence or intelligence of the state of Saxony-Anhalt, they are part of the political elite that they don't trust in. So that means that the media or the other politicians that point at the fact that the AfD is right-wing extremist does not work for the electorate.
0: If the AfD can form a state government in Saxony-Anhalt, it will give the party an influential foothold to advance its agenda, to heavily restrict immigration, restore ties with Russia, cut support for Ukraine, and hold a referendum on leaving the EU. But analysts argue it's already achieved a major victory in its campaign to weaken the resolve of other parties that have previously refused to work with it in coalition.
2: For the AfD, this isn't about local power. What they see Saxony-Anhalt as is as a stepping stone to all of Germany.
0: Katja Hoyer is a German historian and author who has written about German democracy and the rise of Nazism. She says while clear ideological links exist, there's one key difference separating AfD from its extreme right predecessors who once wielded power in Germany.
2: That the Nazis heavily relied on political violence. They had a paramilitary wing of, in the end, around about 4 million stormtroopers, SA men, who were beating up and arresting and even murdering political opponents. We don't see that with the AfD at the moment. So the difference here is, I think, that we're fighting a battle on both sides of the political spectrum that is political rather than a street battle. And I think that's an important crucial difference for all sides to realise.
0: AfD's policy agenda includes educational reform. It wants less Nazi history taught in German schools, and it wants a ban on teaching students about different forms of sexuality. It also advocates for isolating disabled children and the children of refugees into separate classes or schools.
3: Nick Grimm reporting there. Finally today, an amateur astronomer living in the outback town of Broken Hill in far western New South Wales has been part of a major discovery about one of our solar system's most fascinating planets, Saturn. Trevor Barry has co-authored a paper, along with scientists from NASA and other famous institutions, about a newly formed decagon at Saturn's South Pole. He spotted this bizarre structure from his own homemade observatory. And he says while the decagon has now been formally recognised, there are still big questions about why it formed. Patrick Reinke has the story.
4: From a backyard in Broken Hill to some of the world's most prestigious science journals, Trevor Barry's astronomical discovery has caused a stir.
5: There is no structure like that ever seen anywhere else in the solar system. The fact that now a decagon has formed at the South Pole, this is a world-first discovery. Can I sort of overcook this? I don't think so. This is a very big deal.
4: It happened in 2024. The former mine worker was using his own homemade observatory to examine his favourite planet, Saturn, when he spotted something mysterious.
5: I started to capture what I described to my professor as bright spots forming a ripple that impinged down into the south polar collar of Saturn.
4: What he discovered at Saturn's south pole was a 10-sided atmospheric wave, hence the name decagon. It is similar to the hexagonal wave that spins like a hurricane on Saturn's north pole, which was discovered in 1980. He sent the data he'd captured to a professor in Spain who he's been working with since 2008, and work began with scientists around the world on the paper that's now being completed.
5: Once I knew of the importance of this feature, every time that I captured very good data, I manipulate my data. I can make things called polar projections of my data. So I can take a good data set and reconfigure that data set from the perspective of looking straight down, in this instance, on the South Pole.
4: Amy Simon is a planetary scientist at the NASA Goddard Space Flight Centre. She's one of the paper's co-authors and says Trevor Barry's work in Broken Hill has been invaluable.
6: I will say he's one of our premier Saturn observers. He gives us very, very meticulous notes. His images are great. And he really tracks this stuff over time.
4: Amy Simon says now that they've identified the Decagon, the next step is to unlock some of its mysteries.
6: But we don't know why it formed. So we're not sure what's changed now that's made it more visible. It could be that storms in the area triggered this wave to form, or the storms in the area can make it go away. So it's probably a little too early to predict what will happen. But we're using this to try to understand what happens deeper in the planet.
4: Trevor Barry says seeing his hometown of Broken Hill listed alongside NASA's Goddard Space Flight Center and the University of California is what makes him most proud.
5: I love that Broken Hill gets a mention in this. And in the list of authors and their affiliations, like all the other authors are professors or PhDs, but there's Trev the mine worker from Broken Hill.
4: The peer-reviewed paper, co-authored by Trevor Barry, is published in the Science Advances Journal.
3: On your Trevor. Patrick Reinke reporting there. And that's all from the World Today team. Thanks for your company. I'm Andy Park.

0: smart conversation, good company, and the people bringing Perth's arts and culture to life. Settle in with Joe Trilling. Because you never know who might drop in. On Afternoons with Joe Trilling. 102.5 ABC Perth and across WA.
1: A very good afternoon to those of you who are just tuning in. Slim Pickings today. Slim's putting together a playlist of those songs that you belt out whenever they come on at a party. Everybody, well, you just can't stop yourself, really. Everybody joins in. Kim says the Time Warp for him. Pump Up the Jam. Great to hear from you, Renee, from Technotronic. Oh, yes, that gets me going. And Matt from Perth says, Joy, how can you possibly go past Sweet Caroline? I want a dollar for every time I've been in a late night pub and joined in with the sing-along. Yes, Matt, that has come up over and over. Good on you. And Deb would like Kenny Rogers, The Gambler. Keep them coming. 0437 221 0025. Just a reminder, Gianni will be in for Tech Talk shortly. If you've got an issue with technology, give us a call. 1300 221 0025.
0: 102.5 ABC Perth. Traffic.
1: A bit going on out there. There is a crash, Kwinana Freeway southbound after Belia Drive in Atwell. There is also a medical episode, Kwinana Freeway southbound before Russell Road in Atwell. There is an ambulance on site. Please be careful. And there is a breakdown, Mitchell Freeway southbound before Vincent Street in Leederville. Before Tech Talk, we need to get the headlines. Good afternoon, Jonathan Hopper.
2: Good afternoon, Joe. The Prime Minister has confirmed 49 Australians have now been deployed to Nepal to assist with the flood disaster response. 36 Australians remain unaccounted for following the disaster. Anthony Albanese says a specialist drone team providing rapid mapping and imaging to support local authorities is currently providing help on the ground. WA Premier Roger Cook has announced more than 40 schools have been added to the free breakfast program, bringing the total involved to 688 schools. The $28 million program is scheduled to run for the next 4 years, providing students at schools of all types with breakfast 5 days a week. The government says further funding has been allocated to provide more teacher supervision. And Indonesia's main international airport and seven others in the country remain closed after a volcanic eruption. Mount Anna Krakatoa began erupting late on Friday. More than 170,000 passengers have been stranded, including Australians. Thank you, Joe.
1: Is there a tune, Jonathan Hopper, that you cannot help yourself? You just have to sing along whenever it comes on.
2: The Pokemon theme.
1: What? Are you serious? That is not what I was expecting you to say.
2: What a banging track that is. I want to be the very best, like no one ever. Yeah.
1: This is mine.

0: That's much better than Pokemon.
1: It is, yeah. My falsetto can't keep up with the Scissor Sisters, unfortunately. I try.
0: Okay. Okay.
1: Yeah. But it's a banger. Yeah, take
0: it. Sandra says, my Sharona, and she dances in the aisles at the supermarket to it. How good's that? I've just got this picture of you, Sandra, just bopping away to my Sharona.
1: I tell you what, you're lucky. If you can get on board with that major supermarket soundtrack and you enjoy it, yeah, my heart goes out to anyone working in retail that has to listen to it for 8 hours.
0: Yeah, it's not always ideal.
1: Not for everyone.
0: Not for everybody. Thank you, Opa.
1: Thank you.
2: 102.5 ABC Perth. Weather.
0: Tabarak Al-Jarood has an update for you. Where do you want to start, Tabby?
3: Well, the main action, Joe, is happening over the goldfields and the interior of the state, where a slow-moving trough and low-pressure system is generating widespread cloud, rain and thunderstorms across the area. We're already seeing above-average rainfall for some parts. Leonora has already picked up 59 millimetres to 9 a.m. this morning, nearly double its old September record. Now, that trough is expected to remain slow-moving before weakening midweek, so we can expect to see more heavy falls for that southeast corner. Meanwhile, for the rest of the state's western and southern parts, it's looking sunny, warm and dry, and that's what we can expect for much of this week, as the weather is dominated by a strong high-pressure system off the southwest coast. So if you're enjoying today's conditions in Perth, we've got plenty more to come. Tomorrow could see some cloud around, but we're heading for a top of 22 degrees from a low of 10. Mostly sunny and 23 on Wednesday, a warmer 24 on Thursday, and then a summer-like finish to end the working week. Sunny and 27 on Friday, Joe.
0: Thanks, Tabby. Is there a song that comes to mind for you?
3: I have to admit, I didn't know your song, Joe.
0: You didn't know the Scissor Sisters?
3: No, sorry.
0: Oh, Tabarak. Tabarak Al-Jarood.
3: I have to update, I think, my tracks. But for me, I think, even recently I was at a wedding, a friend's wedding, and Black Eyed Peas, Boom Boom Pow was the one that got everyone going. That's one of my favourite ones. Oh, you know, like a classic, like I Want to Dance with Somebody.
0: That's a goodie. What about this?
3: Oh, yeah. She's got a smile that
0: it seems to me reminds me of child. Okay, you know that.
3: I know that one, yes.
0: Good on you. Thanks, Tabby. Somebody else's Hills in Frio says, come on, Living on a Prayer, Bon Jovi. Yes, we used to absolutely belt that out driving along back in the day. And Adam says his favourite sing-along song is My Baby, Cold Chisel album East. Such a brilliant album. And I love this. I love this. When Slim was asking you all to come up with the playlist of tunes you belt out, he mentioned Daryl Braithwaite. Somebody's just sent a text saying, it doesn't matter where I am, if Daryl starts singing Horses, that is my cue to leave. Keep them coming, 0437 221025. It is 24 minutes to two. If you've got an issue with technology, give Gianni Di Giovanni a call, 1300 221025. He will be in shortly for Tech Talk. And then a little later on, we are heading to Kalgoorlie. We kicked off the show with memories of Hay Street Mall before it was a pedestrian mall. We're going to Kalgoorlie, but in the time of the gold rush, there are so many fascinating stories. And I have also been asking you for memories or stories if you grew up in a pub after heading to the Perenjori pub. And I've just had the most incredible photo sent through from somebody whose great-grandmother, Josie, was a single woman and the licensee of the Peninsula Hotel in Maylands. She lived there with her two daughters, and this lovely listener's grandmother had her wedding there in 1917. A single woman as the licensee of the Peninsula Hotel in Maylands. There is quite a story there. I would really like to know more. I also heard from Maureen, who at 7 years old used to live at the now burnt down Railway Hotel in Kalgoorlie. She used to serve the regulars and she'd go to bed at night with a packet of chips and a comic. Thank you for your message. Wow. The Peninsula Hotel in Maylands.

Cześć.

0: Dire Straits, Money for Nothing at 18 minutes to 2. You're listening to 102.5 ABC Perth and WA. I'm Jo Trilling and I am really enjoying your Slim Pickings suggestions. Slim is after the songs you cannot help but sing along to. And Lachlan and Yanchep, he's saying, oh my goodness, there are just too many songs to choose from. But today, Because the Night from none other than Patti Smith. Oh, yes, that's up there for me too. And a Digger Man says, you've got to have the Smokies. Living next door to Alice in there. Yeah, the Smokies, pretty good. Vengabus is what Steph in Tuitt Hill has requested. It's time to do this.
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0: Good afternoon, Tech.

0: Dead air.
1: Hello, Joe. How are you?
0: I am a little croaky, but I'm okay.
1: That's good because I'm asking for tomorrow as well in my normal capacity.
0: The voice is holding out and I am drinking peppermint tea.
1: Okay, so that's good. That's,
0: fingers crossed.
1: That's very, very good. Yeah, so give us a call, 1300 221 1025. If you have any tech-related issues, you can, of course, text us as well. But it's always better if you do give us a call because then I might have follow-up questions. But if something has been causing issues for you, like you've got a conundrum with your television or you can't work out your modem or you don't know how your computer laptop works, anything like that to do with that, give us a call, 1300 221 1025.
0: If you can teach me how to use the smart TV, Gianni Di Giovanni, I think you would make the other members of my family so very happy.
1: One of the smart TVs that we've got has got like almost like a mouse and you move it around and it like has motion sensitive and it's a nightmare. I want to just throw that remote into the ocean. I've just given up.
0: Now, we have a couple of questions that have come through on the text line from Lola and BJ, but as Gianni said, if there is tech misbehaving at your place, best to give us a call, 1300 221 1025. And you've also got something that you want to share with us all.
1: Yes, so I want us to turn the clock back 39 years to an important meeting where in Europe, where a bunch of postmasters got together and decided the future of mobile phone technology. So you would probably remember that back in the day, whenever you were walking down the street, we used to see those little pits, those concrete pits, and they would say PMG. Do you remember walking down the street saying that? You don't?
0: No.
1: You're shaking your head. So that used to stand for Postmaster General. And that was because back in the day, the people who looked after networks and telegraphs and all that stuff were the postal officers. So the Europeans came together in 1987 on this day, in the September 7th, 1987, which is 39 years ago, and they came together to put together this thing called the Groupe Special Mobile, which is basically a French committee that was set up to set the standard for mobile phone technology. And they were the ones who put it in place that said, hey, if you buy a phone in France and you want to use it in Italy or take it over to the UK, it will work all the same. Every other
0: country. Revolutionary.
1: Yeah, before that, every country had their own setup. So you had a phone that worked in France only, or you had a phone that worked in Belgium only. And so they made this thing that became called GSM. And that was the backbone of the network that was came to every mobile phones. And it was only switched off 10 years ago. So 2016 was the last when it was turned off.
0: Thank you for that little trip down memory lane. Mm. It is a quarter to 2, 1300 221 1025 if you have got a question for Gianni. Adam says, Tech Daddy, what is the best way to protect your info and get rid of old laptops and phones? Mm-hmm. I'm going to jump in before you answer and say, if you've got a phone that is still working once you have removed all of the data,
1: there are
0: services that or places you can drop them that can then get them in the hands of people who desperately need them, for instance, if there's family violence survivors and so on. But what would you suggest in terms of laptops and
1: Old laptops, what you can do is usually there's a reset in it. So you just need to search for wiping a laptop and there'll be different instructions depending on whatever it is. But usually it'll get you to format the hard drive. Now, if it's really sensitive and secure, there are more elaborate steps you can go to. Say, for example, on the Mac, you can actually have it wipe the hard drive and do it over like multiple different times and go over the top. Now, that would really only be if it's like very secure financial information. If it's your own laptop that you just use to go on the internet and book tickets to the footy or whatever, it's probably not going to be the big deal. But there are things like that. And if it's really serious and you need to do it, often they actually say you just get a drill and you put it through. But make sure you do it in a computer shop because you don't want to drill a battery and burn your house down. So, yeah, that's the way to do it.
0: Good advice. And if you are able to get the info off and the phone is still in working order, please just do a quick search and you'll find lots of different charities and services that will get that phone into somebody's hands
1: who needs it.
0: Yeah. Helen's in Hall's Head, and I think, Helen, you suffer the same problem I do. It's an issue with a smart television. Hello, Helen. Yes.
2: Hi, how are you?
1: Good, good. How can we help you with your TV terror troubles?
2: Well, we moved from the wheat belt to Hall's Head and we have changed our modem.
1: Yeah.
2: But we had a Chromecast connected up there which worked perfectly okay.
1: Yeah.
2: Since we've been here, it's not working at all. Mm-hmm. So I've changed all the passwords on Google Home and on the modem. Mm-hmm. Coming up with a message that says, connection failed, couldn't connect to Chromecast, try factory resetting your device.
1: Yep.
2: Which device?
1: The Chromecast would be the one to do. Yeah. So basically often there'll be a way, if you just

0: search for the, you might need to find out which model you've got. But basically what you want to try and do is, they're not really complex, the Chromecast. They're quite a simple device, really. So what you want to do is basically pretend like it's a brand new device and you've just pulled it out of the box, and then use the application to set up the new networks as well. Now, one thing to bear in mind, if you've got a very new modem, like a brand new one and quite an old Chromecast, it could be that the particular wireless technology that you've got set up for your default wireless network, it might be too new for the Chromecast potentially as well. So it might be that that one isn't compatible with your current wireless network. Most of them are pretty good at sort of being broadly pretty compatible with a variety of different devices, but we are getting to the stage now where some of those devices don't support the newer types of wireless networks, and that might not be on by default. So yeah, have a look at that.
1: I think that is probably what it is, because it goes through all of the different stages and right to very end, and then it says it doesn't work.
0: Yeah, so what you might want to have a look in, potentially, if you feel like mucking around in the modem settings, sometimes there's other like modes that you can put on. So for example, sometimes a guest network or something called like a Internet of Things network, and that uses often an older form of the wireless technology for especially things like your Chromecast. So that's worth having a look at. That's quite complicated, or if that's too much hassle, it might be worthwhile just thinking, I might just go grab a new one from the shop and get the most up-to-date technology. So,
1: fantastic. Thank you very much.
0: No worries. Great. Thanks for the call.
2: It is 10 minutes to two. Gianni DiGiovanni, otherwise known as Tech Daddy, is answering all of your questions when it comes to technology. And I have got, Robert called in, Gianni, to ask, how can people make their phones ring longer before they answer it? It's a common question that we get. Is there a way to change a setting so that the ring goes on a little longer, so you've actually got time to A, find it, and B, answer it?
0: Do you know, surprisingly, it's actually on your phone carrier end. So you might need to actually just get in touch with them and adjust how long it actually rings for. A lot of the time it will sort of default over to, like a couple of rings. But get in touch with your carrier, because they can often adjust that setting before it flicks over to voicemail. Or you can turn off voicemail entirely if you don't use that. Or change the number of rings. So it's not always on the phone. It might be going to talk to your mobile phone provider and see if they can help you with that one.
2: Okay.
0: They get you set up.
2: I've got a question from Ed in Bennett Springs, and thank you very much for your very kind words, Ed. And they ask, is there any chance to restore or retrieve deleted videos or photos from their mobile phone, and it's a Galaxy phone?
0: It depends on how long ago they were deleted.
2: Would there be the deleted file on a Galaxy phone?
0: Yeah, most of the new ones have got basically like a deleted folder. So if you go and clear stuff out, they kind of sit in almost like a bin for a little while, and then they're eventually removed. But say, for example, your photos may have been synced off to like the Google account, for example, and they may well still be on there, but it does depend, and it sort of depends on the time frame.
2: Can I make a suggestion? And please correct me, because
0: I'm not
2: very good at technology, but you know, in shopping centres, there are the places in the middle, and they often do screen replacements.
0: Yep.
2: I have seen also them offer advice with regard to this kind of issue. If you live Bennett Spring, I'm not sure if they'd have it out there, but if you're in the city and you go along to one of those phone repair places, there's all kinds of wizardry that they can do to help you access things. So it might be worth a trip to one of those.
0: Totally. I think a lot of the time with these things, if you just get someone with hands on, it's often a bit easier, because depending on each device, the settings are often in slightly different places or called slightly different things. But when you've got the hand, the phone in your hand, then it is a bit easier to sort of work out where these things are. But I think time frame will be a factor for recovering these photos.
2: Oh, okay. Now, we do love it when everybody helps everybody else out. And Linda, who says she loves this segment, she's in Duncraig, says that they had the same problem with their new modem that I can't remember the name of the caller.
0: Anne in Halstead, I think it was.
2: Oh, yes. Yeah. And their son-in-law did a factory reset on their smart television, and it finally worked. So
0: Okay. Yeah, so that's worthwhile. Sometimes it is just getting it back to standard conditions might be the way to do it. So.
2: Okay. 1300 221025. I also did a complete reboot of the modem and so on.
0: Yeah. Cool.
2: Now, Greg is in North Perth. What's happened to your phone, Greg?
3: Well, the screen's got broken and it's sort of half hanging off. I was just worried if I get a replacement, if I've pulled it off, is it connected to anything underneath, or is it just sits on the top of the phone?

0: basically.
1: Yeah, look, if it is sort of dangling by a thread, I would be careful with it because the connectors on the board where it actually connects to, so each like a computer, it's got like a main motherboard sort of thing for your phone, and those connectors are pretty fragile too, so they don't like stand up to much pulling on them, or they can be ripped off the board, and then you've got all sorts of problems. Replacing screens though are usually straightforward, so try to keep it in as good condition and together as much as possible because that'll help you out. But once the board gets damaged, then you're looking at a new phone, so you want to be careful with that as much as you possibly can.
0: Yeah, my thoughts was lo not losing the photos and things off, because I got photos from the kids when they were born and things like that at home. Now, was taking the screen off, is that going to melt the memory?
1: Try keep it all together as much as possible, as if you can, and then at least then someone can usually sort of plug it in and make sure it's okay. It shouldn't, basically, I don't think, but again, depending on how it has been damaged, because it may well be battery stuff has been damaged or other things could be damaged at the same time. But sort of try to keep it as much together, even if it's sort of dangling off, and then take it into one of the shops and see if they can give you a hand with that, and they might be able to pull some stuff off it that way.
0: Right, so it doesn't necessarily mean you're going to lose your memory.
1: Not necessarily, but again, like without having a look at it, and when someone can get their hands on it and have a look at it, they'll be able to give you a bit of an idea about how to get it up and running again, or even just plug it in and download a copy of the storage on it.
0: I just sort of thought, I just thought the other way would be to go from phone to phone and then, yes,
1: Yeah,
0: there's
1: so the
0: no
1: screen
0: way.
1: doesn't work at all. Like it's completely not working currently, or is it kind of just broken looking?
0: No, it's just sort of not working, but the alarm works and the light comes on,
1: Okay,
0: and
1: well, that means something in the background is still working, so that's a good thing to know. So I would take it now to the shop and see if they can try to either replace the screen or even, as Joe, you said, one of those little kiosks in the supermarkets.
2: Now, at 5 minutes to two, Gianni, I have got a text from John saying, "Eureka, thanks, raised to the power of a few million. My super smart phone allows me about 3 seconds before dumping the call into the SMS box. Also wants the longer calls." And Steve in Bunbury says that for iPhone users, he's not sure about other types of phones, to extend the ring time on your mobile, enter star star 61 star ID star star number of seconds, for example, 15 seconds, 20 seconds, 25 seconds. And then is that a hashtag? Hashtag. Stephen Bunbury, I think you are going to be a very popular man. I'm just going to read that out again. On an iPhone, enter star star 61 star ID star star, and then the number of seconds you want it longer, so the digits, either 15 or 20, and then a hashtag.
1: Yeah, in the phone app you do it. So you almost like call that number and then it will automatically update the
2: Amazing,
1: so your
2: amazing.
1: carrier can do that on as well on their end. But yeah, look for that little code and those sort of things. Even if you haven't got it written down, you can Google and see what it looks
2: And
1: like
2: you can listen back if you didn't
1: on
2: catch
1: the
2: this
1: ABC
2: via
1: listener.
2: the ABC Listen app. Adam says he went into a Telstra shop. They sorted it out. So as you said, go to the carrier. Now, Gianni, Lola writes, her emails are not downloading or receiving or sending. It comes up with a notification saying not implemented. She has Windows 11 and Outlook 2010. What to do to fix it?
1: Probably the best thing to do is just check to see whether or not you can log into webmail and see if there's any issues on that. So depending on who has got your email, you might need to go to their web portal and log in there. I would remove the account from whatever application, say for example, if you're using Outlook, and then you log back in again. Because the way that those accounts work, they should be stored on a server somewhere else, and then hopefully that'll do it. But yeah, it's a delete the account, re-add it again like from scratch, and then hopefully it should start syncing after that.
2: Thank you, Gianni. Somebody is asking, why is KO asking them to use the barcode thing every time?
1: Yeah,
2: They didn't.
1: because if you've got multiple people logging into an account, it logs you out in multiple places. So that would be the reason why. So if anyone else has your password to KO, you might want to say to them, hey, stop using it.
2: Thank you
1: Pay for
2: very
1: your own
2: much.
1: account.
2: Thank you very much, Tech Daddy. We'll
1: No
2: do it all
1: worries.
2: again next week.
3: 102.5 ABC Perth. Traffic.
2: There is quite a bit going on out there. Thank you very much, Tim, our roving traffic reporter in Atwell. There is a crash, Kwinana Freeway southbound after Belia Drive in Atwell. The centre lane is blocked. Towing services are on site. Traffic is heavy on approach. Please be careful. And Tim, thank you for pointing that out. Main roads absolutely is confirmed.

0: And everybody, if you can avoid it. Be careful if you're in the area, traffic heavy on approach. Also, there is a medical episode taking place, Kwinana Freeway southbound before Russell Road in Atwell. The right lane is closed by incident response. Ambulance on site. Traffic gets slow on approach. Please be careful there too. We are fast approaching the 2 o'clock news.
1: Australia has read them,
2: argued over them,
1: recommended them, and lent them out, never to be seen again.
2: Which are the greatest Australian books?
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0: It's almost 2 o'clock, after which we are heading to Kalgoorlie. But back in the time of the gold rush, there are so many fascinating stories to uncover. And we're going to fill you in on the historical figure, Pansy Arlington, a sex worker at the turn of the 20th century, a place, of course, where men streamed in hopes of making their fortune. Brothels flourished, much to the distaste of some sections of the community. Maybe you have visited the notorious Hay Street. Or in your family history, have you found a story of somebody going to the goldfields to make their fortune, prospecting or I don't know, any kind of business? Do share them. It's news time. Chat soon.
3: For decades, Alan Jones was one of Australia's most powerful voices, a broadcaster who could make or break a career and command an audience of millions. 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So, what happened? What does the evidence say? And what will the judge believe? 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
4: Good afternoon, Jonathan Hopper with ABC News. Police are investigating a fatal collision between a pedestrian and a rubbish truck this morning in Queen's Park in Perth's inner suburbs. Police say the 70-year-old man died after he was hit by a rubbish truck on Balaka Way before 9 o'clock this morning. The man was taken to Royal Perth Hospital but died from his injuries. The 59-year-old male truck driver was uninjured. Simone Fatz-Camper, who lives nearby, told the ABC she would see the elderly pedestrian walk the street slowly several times a day. Ms. Fatz-Camper says the truck was reversing back up the street to turn into a side street. Police urge anyone with information or footage to come forward. The Prime Minister has confirmed 49 Australians have now been deployed to Nepal to assist with the flood disaster response. 36 Australians remain unaccounted for following the disaster, which unfolded on August the 26th and has resulted in more than 1,300 deaths. Anthony Albanese says a specialist drone team is providing rapid mapping and imaging to support local authorities.
5: There are also 7 Australian Federal Police disaster victim identification specialists on the ground in Kathmandu to provide technical assistance to local authorities. 2 Services Australia social workers arrived last night and a dedicated family support hub is being set up by our embassy.
4: A political stoush has erupted between One Nation and Labor over the minor party's push to allow Australians to tap into their superannuation. Here's political reporter Jack Mackay.
6: Under One Nation's proposal, renters and mortgage holders would be allowed to carve out a quarter of their 12% super payments for up to 3 years. One Nation MP Barnaby Joyce says the policy is about helping Australians in a time of crisis.
7: We need to make sure in a cost of living crisis that we keep people in their home.
6: But Treasurer Jim Chalmers has seized on the proposal to accuse One Nation of being anti-super.
8: This is a recipe to make Australian workers tens of thousands of dollars worse off in retirement.
6: The coalition has also suggested the minor party's plan lacks substance.
4: WA Premier Roger Cook has announced more than 40 schools have been added to the free breakfast program, bringing the total involved to 688. The $28 million program is scheduled to run for the next 4 years, providing students at schools of all types with breakfast 5 days a week. The government says further funding has been allocated to provide more teacher supervision. Mr. Cook says a substantial breakfast helps students with their behaviour and their learning ability.
9: A healthy breakfast is one of the most

0: powerful ways that we can assist a child get into the classroom, be ready to learn, be ready to take on the day. And it gives them the energy to focus, the ability to engage, and the confidence to step into the classroom ready to learn.
1: Volcanic ash in the atmosphere has left more than 170,000 passengers stranded in Indonesia and forced Qantas to cancel Jakarta flights for a second day. National tourism reporter Christy Sexton-McGrath explains.
2: Eight airports remain closed, including Jakarta's main international airport, after Mount Anak Krakatoa began erupting late on Friday. Qantas flights linking Jakarta with Sydney and Melbourne have been cancelled, along with multiple Singapore Airlines services. Jetstar and Virgin flights to Bali are continuing to operate. Indonesian authorities warn further eruptions are highly likely. The Department of Foreign Affairs and Trade is advising Australians already in Indonesia to follow the advice of local authorities and contact their airline before going to the airport.
1: In sport, the AFL has announced it's introducing limits on contact training for the league's pre-season to reduce the incidence of concussion. From the next pre-season, clubs will be initially limited to a total of 120 minutes of contact training per week, rising to 160 minutes by the end of the pre-season. The limit on contact training was a recommendation from the Victorian Coroner's investigation into the death of former AFL footballer Shane Tuck. The AFL says it'll later introduce contact training limits for in-season and for the AFLW competition. Perth's weather, mostly sunny today, a forecast top of 23 degrees. Winds will be southeasterly, 20 to 30 kilometres per hour. Tomorrow, Tuesday, partly cloudy, 22. Wednesday, mostly sunny, 23. Thursday, partly cloudy, 24. Friday, sunny, 27. Right now in the city, 21.5.
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4: Lovely to have your company this Monday afternoon, and thank you very much for your texts, Tim and Steph. I will come back to that information. This half hour we're heading to Kalgoorlie. That red dirt, expansive skies, but in the time of the gold rush, we're going to fill you in on the historical figure of Pansy Allington, who was a sex worker at the turn of the 20th century, and a book that was inspired by her. Maybe you visited the notorious Hay Street in Kalgoorlie. I mean, we've gone from one Hay Street to another this afternoon. Certainly a bit of a contrast in the businesses you find there. Or maybe you've looked through your family history and found a story of somebody who set off for the goldfields to make their fortune prospecting or working in one of the businesses, and maybe set up a service at that very, very busy time. 1300 221 0025. Give me a call if you have got a story to share.
3: 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Traffic.
5: Good afternoon, Joe. A little bit going on the roads. A crash on the Kwinana Freeway southbound. This is after Belia Drive in Apwell. Centre lane blocked. Towing services are there. The traffic is very heavy on approach. We have a medical episode, which may be the same location for that, before Russell Road in Apwell, which will be contributing to those delays. There is an ambulance on site, so drive with caution through there. There was a breakdown that was causing problems earlier that's now been cleared, so hopefully the traffic will be starting to flow a bit better, and that's at Mitchell Freeway southbound before Vincent Street in Leederville.
4: Thank you, Slim. And to Slim Pickings, you have just put together quite the playlist.
5: Yeah, we had a bit of fun, didn't we? I made the point earlier in the program that some music is for listening and some music is for singing. And there are certain tracks, no matter where you are, it could be a really good party, it could be a nightclub, when the track comes on, everybody is belting out the number. It's almost as if the song is designed to be that interactive, even if it wasn't. I did sort of put a little caveat on it that we wouldn't be selecting The Horses by Darryl Braithwaite, because that always gets a run on these sort of topics. So, Joe, if you imagine you and I, we're at a party. Actually, we'd be at different parties. I'd be at a very cool party. You'd be at the Tupperware party.
4: You would be at the party that finishes at 4 p.m. and I'd be at the party that finishes at 4 a.m.
5: The best kind. But I do start at lunchtime. So I put together a little playlist based on the listener suggestions, and we're going to have a bit of a feel for the sort of album we're releasing, which is songs to sing along to at your party. Heaps of options came in. We Are the Champions for Dicko and Waikiki. The Angels, Am I Ever Going to See Your Face Again, came in from Vic. Kylie, Can't Get You Out of My Head, got a couple of mentions. Four Non-Blondes, What's Up? And when you hear the song, you can see why this could make the cut. Funky Town by Lips Inc. The Shape I'm In by Jojo Zepp and the Falcons. Video Killed the Radio Star by the Buggles. Or, of course, we have to have a little bit of Bon Jovi, and maybe Living on a Prayer will do, Joe. But look, I'm cutting now to the short list and some of the suggestions that came in. We're going to sample a few to get a bit of a feel. The first one came in from Liz. She was thinking The Proclaimers would be a very good choice. Here's a little bit.

0: Everyone's been at a party where that's been belted out.
1: Yeah, well done, Liz. You've made the album. That one's going on there. This one came in as well. It's a little bit of Shania Twain. Judy said she was belting this one out at her son's wedding last year and believes it's guaranteed to get people singing along.

0: I feel like a woman.
1: Thank you, Judy. There's Shania Twain being added to the album. And number three is The Gambler by Kenny Rogers. This came in from Sarah and also from Deb. You got

0: you know, my girlfriend, Robin, actually texted me as she was listening from home to say it has to be that tune. I think a lot of people would
1: agree. A few people suggested that one. There was also a lot of Queen that was suggested today, quite a bit of ABBA as well. And if I was going to choose one of the ABBA songs that got the most traction, it would have been this one from Tess.

0: You have put a good playlist together.
1: This is going to be a good night, isn't it? And I'm going to go out with a full song today, this one taking podium position. Liz was one of those that suggested this. You can't help but sing along, Joe. And when we release our album, it will be Joe and Slim's sing-along music album. Reminds me of those the books we used to have at music at school where it had the Purple People Eater, Camp Granada, that sort of stuff.
0: This is of a much higher quality.
1: This is better stuff. And we're going out with Sweet Caroline by Neil Diamond for Liz.

0: That was Slim Pickings. Slim, you did very, very well, and everybody would like a copy of that playlist. It is 2:15. You're tuned in to 102.5 ABC Perth and WA. Now, my next guest grew up in the Wheat Belt, spent many years working as a journo all over the country, but Anthea Hodgson's true calling was to be a writer. She now has a string of novels under her belt, including War Nurses, the fictional telling of the story of Australian nurses murdered by Japanese soldiers on Banker Island back in World War II. Of course, survived by Vivian Bullwinkle. And I should add, Anthea has a family connection to that story. Well, her latest novel, The Palace of Lost Virtue, is set in Kalgoorlie during the Gold Rush, based on a true story and a true crime, and explores the lives of two very different women trying to survive in that very harsh outback. Loosely based on the historical figure of Pansy Arlington, a sex worker at the time. Of course, men streamed to Kalgoorlie in the hopes of making their fortune, and brothels flourished, much to many's distaste. And I'm delighted to say Anthea's in the studio. Good afternoon.
1: Hello, and thanks for having me in. I love talking about this topic. I find Kalgoorlie fascinating, and I found containment fascinating and wanted to talk about it.
0: Well, I have to say, we've already had quite a few calls from people with stories of that place. It is so rich with stories. It's really, I guess, still the Wild West. Red dirt, white, wide skies. But let's go to your protagonists. They're two very different women, yep. Marigold and Pansy. Who was the real Pansy Arlington, and how did you come across her story?
1: Look, Pansy, when I knew I wanted to write about Kalgoorlie and I wanted to write about containment, I was looking for women who were working in the region at that time. And it was really hard to find anyone because the Victorians were not keen on sex work. And even though it became really necessary for them to have sex work in Kalgoorlie for the social reason that they had so many men and so few women, and they relied on those sex workers really to keep families and women safe, they didn't like to acknowledge it. And so I did find that when I decided I wanted to write about this, I couldn't find actual women who were giving their own testimony. I did find about four lines in one small book, secondhand book that I bought, and it just referred to Pansy Arlington and her Palace of Pleasure, which was my working title for the novel, and I still regret not having that. But it was her name I found fascinating, and it's not her real name. And then it named her fate, and it was such a sad and tragic fate. And
0: it hooked you.
1: Oh, yeah. I couldn't stop thinking about it. And the fact that she came from Kentucky also really hooked me, because I thought that's such a long way to come from the green hills of Kentucky to literally the desert of Kalgoorlie. How did she come? Why did she come? And did she expect to work in that industry when she came? She was known to be an alcoholic. She was a sly grogger, and most sex workers and people working in brothels were aware of sly grogging and were participating in that. And there

0: books in secondhand bookshops mostly, but there's a fabulous, huge book written, history written by Audrey and Martin Webb. But even that only had a few pages and a few quotes from the workers. So it was really hard. And even when I went to Kalgoorlie, I did the tour, and then I was with my writing friend Rachel Johns, and we rushed to the museum because it was about to close. We rushed in and we said, quick, quick, we need to see some stuff before you close. And we said, we love prostitutes. And they said, we love prostitutes. And we said, where's your stuff on prostitutes? And they said, we don't have anything. And it's such a huge part of that social history of Kalgoorlie. Like, so many people that I speak to say that they, whenever they would visit in the 80s or 90s, they would get in the car with the families and we would all drive goggle-eyed down Hay Street and have a look. And it's what people knew Kalgoorlie for, and containment was such a huge thing that ran for about 90 years. And yet there was almost nothing on the women. And so there were a few tales in Trove, which is a research facility where you can look up old newspapers. And so there was a story of a shooting in the Palace of Pleasure up near Menzies, and that let me know Pansy's real name, which was Maggie Wilmot. And I found her in the census in Kentucky, and knowing that name allowed me to find her burial site in the Kalgoorlie Cemetery, which is essentially unmarked. It's just a number.
1: And again, it just sparks your curiosity, doesn't it? How on earth did she end up from Kentucky and Kalgoorlie? Yeah. And you know, the what she did there, so little noted about it in official records. It is 20 past two. You're listening to 102.5 ABC Perth and WA. Anthea Hodgson is in the studio. Her latest novel is called The Palace of Lost Virtue. And if you have looked through your family history and maybe found a story of someone who set off for the goldfields to make their fortune, give me a call, 1300 221 0025. Donnie, I will come to your call a little later. What a story you have got to tell. And, I mean, there was terrible hypocrisy at the time, at the turn of the 20th century and earlier, because the sex workers were sort of, I guess, condemned, while the men who visited them weren't so much, and they were shunned by finer society.
0: Yeah, absolutely they were. Initially, before the rules for containment came in, the sex workers were coming from around Australia, but also from around the world, and they were trying to get attention and trying to advertise their wares on the street, which of course didn't go down well with Victorian families who wanted to be able to walk their children up and down the street or go to the park or go to the church. And so they would have people flashing people, singing bawdy songs. There would be fights between workers. They were run by guys who were called bludgers, and they were usually violent alcoholics who beat the girls. So when containment came in and the Victorians realised that what they needed to do was allow the industry to exist, but they put rules around the houses so that the brothels could only exist along one section of Hay Street, it allowed the rest of society to pretend it wasn't happening at the same time as it being actively participated in, and just a WA classic, like everyone knew that it was going on. So it wasn't hypocrisy, but it did allow Kalgoorlie to function, and it allowed it to be a safe place to live, even though it's always been the Wild West. So, yeah.
1: The other protagonist in your novel, Marigold, comes from a very, very different background, and she and her mother end up in Kalgoorlie looking for her father, who is seeking to make his fortune after losing his original fortune. Yeah. And you touch on the Christian Women's Temperance Union, because they also followed the gold and the men and the sex workers.
0: That's right. She was great. And Marigold wasn't a specific person, although I do have some specific people around her who were in Cal at the time. But yeah, she was one of the women who was working to help families affected by alcoholism, because as you can imagine, it was just rife in Kalgoorlie at the time. And so they were going in to try and help sex workers out of their own alcohol addiction. And they were trying to help girls who were tricked into the industry to get out.
1: Because not all of them went willingly.
0: No, there were women who were tricked into coming over from France, but the most of the ones I heard were from Italy, where an uncle would write home to Italy and say, send Maria over. I found a nice young man for her. So she would come over in good faith. He'd pop her on the train as soon as she arrived at Fremantle and send her out to Cal and say, well, you have to now work it off and your reputation's ruined and so now you're stuck. And so these middle-class Victorian women, they probably were quite pompous and hypocritical in their own way, but they were trying to do the right thing, and so they were trying to help these women. They're involved in the labour union movement. They're interested in the suffragettes, and so they were quite active. They also were running a home for unwed mothers in Boulder. So they were kind of participating.
1: Doing that

0: charity work, I guess you would call it now.
1: Very much.
0: And Marigold, I mean, she's a very empathetic character. Yeah. She's very feisty and tenacious. Yeah, yeah. And I think these days would probably be described as a difficult woman.
1: Yeah.
0: But it, you know, just to learn more about this hugely important part of our history.
1: Yeah.
0: So hard because so little was written about it.
1: Yeah. And that was being women. That was really hard because nearly everything that I could find was often about finding gold, men's stories about prospecting. There was a lot of stuff about the physical nature of mining for gold and then the financial nature of mines going bust and mines going well. And so there was a lot of that. And so having both of them was handy for me because I was so interested in containment. I had those rules where the workers couldn't leave their houses unless they're accompanied by their madam. And if the house ever stopped operating for any reason, then it was closed down. All those sorts of things. So I found all that interesting. But that was going to be a very interior story. So Marigold is really handy for me because she not only demonstrates the hypocrisy of the era and the pressures put on women to be perfect at all times, but and the price you will pay if you are not, but she also allowed us to travel outside the brothel because otherwise it was going to be a very interior story. And so she goes out and has her adventure and looks for gold.
0: And we learn more about the surrounds of Kalgoorlie. It is 25 past two, right around Thea Hodgson's latest book, is called The Palace of Lost Virtue. Now, Terry has called in, and Terry, you have got a story from your time working in Kalgoorlie. Good afternoon.
2: No, it was working in Perth, sorry.
0: Oh, sorry, working in Perth. What was it?
2: It's in the 1970s, working for a finance company. So the madams in Kalgoorlie were unable to borrow money from the banks. The bank manager, being local in the town, wouldn't want to be known of his association. So they had to come to a finance company. And we got known as a good supplier of money for the extensions and improvements and whatever they wanted. The loans were repaid in half the time that was stipulated and never a bad debt.
0: Good business for you. Good business for you. But, I mean, we're talking about Kalgoorlie just sort of after the gold rush started, and this was continuing right through to the 70s.
2: Yeah, so I would imagine somewhere on the line, I mean, they would have had to establish borrowing somehow, and it would have been outside the bank rules who deemed that it was improper to lend to maybe a... and a organisation that wasn't condoned. But, I mean, if it was run by the police, even though they might have been taking a hefty piece of action.
0: Do you know... Keep going, Terry.
2: Yeah, so, I mean, someone along the line, finance companies came along because they were interested in... The banks were interested in lending money where they couldn't. So they all formed their own finance company.
0: What a fascinating insight, Terry. Thank you very much for your call. What do you make of that, Anthea?
1: That is fascinating, isn't it? Because, of course, at that time, it would have been illegal. Like, it's illegal to run a brothel. And so you would have that kind of legal tangle of how can a bank possibly loan you money if you're doing something illegal?
0: And I like this sentiment from Sandy. Sounds like these gals needed a union. She writes on the text
1: Not
0: line.
1: Wrong, Sandy.
0: I also have a message from Robin in Armidale saying, Cheryl Milentis did extensive research into the ladies on the town in Roy Street and Cal. Not sure what happened to her material, but Robin had contact with her many years ago as four of Robin's great aunts worked the streets of Adelaide in the 1880s. So they swapped notes.
1: Oh, how interesting. I have read some stuff about Rose Street here in Perth because that was our big street where the working girls were. I think it was the ABC who had some audio of some of the girls talking about what it was like working in Rose Street here in Perth.
0: Fantastic. It is 28 past two. Writer Anthea Hodgins is in this studio talking about her novel, The Palace of Lost Virtue, but at its heart, a story about containment and loosely based off a real woman who made it from Kentucky all the way to Kalgoorlie. I also had a call from somebody who had relatives that went out there. And it's interesting, I think, that a lot of those

0: stories are passed down, and it's interesting that Robin, as a woman, heard about her great aunt or four of her great aunts.
1: Yep. Yep.
0: Obviously, plenty more to tell.
1: That is the fascinating thing about Kalgoorlie is, and it was a little bit the same with the war nurses, so many people have connections to this local history, and so many people in WA come to me and say that they had someone who went there or married there or they were born there. There are so many contacts with these points of history in WA.
0: Anthea, thank you very much for coming in. And I guess I learned quite a lot about that time. Thank you for your time.
1: Thanks very much.
0: Anthea Hodgson there. Her book is called The Palace of Lost Virtue. Boy, oh boy, the calls and stories keep coming. Amanda, Donnie, Graham, I will get back to your stories after news headlines and weather.
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3: 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I think healthy services is probably the most important in this area. 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Yeah, so I've been cut, so I don't have GP at the moment.
2: Tell us what's on your mind and be part of the conversation. 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
0: Jonathan Hopper with the headlines in just a moment, but Graham's called in. Graham, I think you had a number of relatives who went to Kalgoorlie.
4: Yeah, my mum and her two sisters went to Kalgoorlie early in the Depression. They had absolutely nothing, and they were there for about 3 or 4 months, and suddenly they bought a house in Mount Lawley.
0: Well, they made a penny. They made a few pennies.
4: Yes, yes, and the only thing that I know about it, my mum had no pubic hair, right? There, and that's what, there. And they were there for, I don't know, a year or two.
0: Oh, wow.
4: And they done very well.
0: And then managed to use the proceedings to buy a house in Mount Lawley. Graham, thank you for that. Amanda says, Scarlet Mile, a great book on Hay Street. Also a visit to Carmel, who owns The Last Brothel, a must do in Kalgoorlie. Thanks, everybody, for your texts and messages. Let's get the headlines. Good afternoon, Jonathan Hopper.
5: Good afternoon, Joe. Prime Minister Anthony Albanese will meet with military veterans later today amid concerns over a looming change to allied healthcare access. From July next year, there'll be a $5,000 limit on allied healthcare spending for veterans, with spending over that amount to require demonstrated clinical need. This morning, a group of 8 veterans laid down their medals in front of Parliament House in protest against the proposed limit. WA Health has confirmed a child has been diagnosed with meningococcal disease and is recovering in hospital. The department says the latest case was caused by serogroup B, with 4 other invasive cases reported in the state so far this year. And Australia's peak financial counselling body has launched a pilot project to help First Nations people get the necessary ID to set up bank accounts. Some Indigenous people face challenges obtaining standard ID documents such as birth certificate or driver's licence, but the pilot project will help Indigenous community organisations develop and produce their own ID cards, which will be accepted by financial institutions. Thank you, Joe.
0: Thank you very much for that, Jonathan.
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0: And Brad is back with an update for you. Hello, Brad.
6: Hello, Joe. We do have a smoke alert for Jandabup, Maragini up in Nangara, also surrounding areas in the city of Wanneroo. That's due to a prescribed burn. Smoke might be visible for people travelling along Nangara Road and Neves Road, and road users should drive to the conditions. The smoke expected to clear by tomorrow morning. In the metro, mostly sunny, 23 degrees the expected top. Right now, 22.5. Tomorrow, partly cloudy, 22. On Wednesday, mostly sunny, 23. Up in Wyndham, it is 37 degrees. Port Hedland, 27.5. Just 12.4 degrees in Coolgardie with a shower or two. 20 degrees in Geraldton, where it's sunny. Bremer Bay, 16.1 with a shower or two as well.
0: How did you find all of that history about a place that you know very well, Brad?
6: Yeah, it was very interesting. I just remember the whole sort of community being sort of intrigued by Hay Street, and even as kids we'd always be going to Mum and Dad, could we go for a drive up and

0: see all the bright lights in the building.
1: And what was their response?
0: Because we didn't know better. But, you know, it's a colourful part of the Goldfields' history.
1: And so rich with stories. Yeah, so yeah. Rich with stories. Thank you so much for that, Brad. I have got a story coming up shortly from Donnie about his family moving in a caravan to the Goldfields, and also about some of the publicans out there. That's still to come after Van Morrison.

0: Right Side of the Road from Van Morrison at 23 minutes to 3.
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2: Absolute 360-degree turnaround. To go from the outlook of a super El Nino to basically having a wet year, and most people are saying it's too wet.
1: The good times just need to continue to harvest. That's Landline, this Sunday at 12:30 on ABC TV and streaming on ABC iView.
0: Now, the Cinefest Oz Film Festival took place over the weekend down in Busselton, and a West Australian filmmaker from Perth took out the film prize of $100,000. Harvey Zelensky's film Sweet Milk Lake was recognised by the jury, including, I should add, Mark Colesmith

0: for its excellence in Australian filmmaking and emotional resonance. Harvey not only wrote and directed the film, but he played two roles in it. And the drama follows a young trans masculine person who is mistaken for his twin while reconnecting with his estranged father. Our arts reporter at the ABC, Mieta Adams, had a chat with Harvey about the significance of the award shortly after he won it on Saturday night.
1: I'm pretty stunned. I feel it's amazing. It's incredible. I don't really have words for it yet other than I'm just like very honoured and very grateful. Yeah.
2: The jury were saying that when they came to the decision, they were looking for something with a distinct voice and a message that sort of needed to be told. Why do you think that that was you?
1: Well, I love that they received the film that way. You know, that's my hope. I wanted to write a kind of largely untold, from a largely untold perspective, a sorely underrepresented perspective. Trans masculine representation is virtually non-existent, and that's very important to me. And I wanted to write something that had that, but was also funny and epic and romantic and entertaining and not didactic in any way, and not having a protagonist who was a hero or a villain, who was a multi-dimensional, well-rounded human being like everybody else. And I'm just really glad that they received the film, you know, in the intention it was made with.
2: And you said when you were standing up before, when you were awarded the award, that you hope that it, you know, champions more filmmakers in Australia to share more diverse stories, but also take a bit more risk. Can you expand a bit more on that?
1: I think, you know, I just want to hear stories from people who haven't got to tell their stories more and more, you know. I just think we're missing out when we don't platform those voices. And risk, you know, I think it was a really big artistic gamble to make the film in the way we did, with like a writer, director, actor. But I was, and thankfully my team, we were excited about that creative risk, about that big swing. And yeah, very happy that other people seem to be vibing with it too.
2: Amazing. And I mean, you've been at CineFest. How's the experience been this week for you, and seeing all the other films and meeting all the amazing other actors and filmmakers?
1: Yeah, it's lovely. It's like this little community of insanely talented and nice creative human beings who you get to hang out with all week, and you get to watch their art and be looked after by an amazing festival that's, you know, keeping Australian cinema alive. Like, it's really wonderful festival.
2: Oh. Yeah. And for anyone who is now dying to see your film, how and when can they see it?
1: It is coming out in cinemas in November, so stay tuned for that. That's and festivals, TBC around the world, we'll see.
0: That was Harvey Zielinski, who took out the main prize at CineFest, Oz $100,000, for his film Sweet Milk Lane. Now, Nari Pigram is an actor that worked on the film, and she says it is a really important film, not just for those who watch it, but for Australian cinema in general. Here she is speaking to our arts reporter, Mieta Adams.
3: The fact that this story has won and won the hearts of the jury at CineFest Oz and the audience as well, I feel, from the reaction we got, means that there's going to be space and platform and audience formed for it. So, yeah, there was nothing... no doubt in my mind making this film and collaborating on this film with them that we weren't going to see this happen. And so I'm just thrilled that it's been cemented in tonight's winning award.
2: And for any, you know, non-binary film producers, filmmakers, and just queer film in general, what do you think this sort of standard sets for the future of Australian queer film?
3: I feel like the important and most thrilling thing about Sweet Milk Lake is just a brave love story. And the more people that see it for its humanness and its joyful interaction and challenging approach to relationships with family members, and like, there's nothing that other people won't feel. Like, it's all there. We're all human, and this story just solidifies the fact that queer, trans, non-binary, everybody, we're all humans. And I mean, it's just beautiful.
0: That was Nari Pigram talking to our arts reporter, Mietta Adams. So the film by Harvey Zelensky, Sweet Milk Lake, is out in cinemas in November and picked up a big prize at Cinefest Oz Film Festival, which took place down in Busselton over the weekend. It is 16 minutes to three. Here's David Lee Roth with Just Like Paradise.

0: just like that. This must be just like living in paradise. David Lee Roth, Just Like Paradise at 12 minutes to 3. I was just talking about Cinefest Oz and a film from a local filmmaker who picked up a rather large award. And Sandy's actually on her way back from Cinefest Oz. G'day, Sandy.
1: Hi, Joe. Actually, it's Sandy, mother of Rusty, the wonder dog in Scarborough.
0: I know where you're heading. Back to Scarborough.
1: We've actually just pulled up in the driveway, but

0: it was just because I heard you talk about that. And just there was another movie that we saw, which was called Almost With You, that you would love, because it's about a folk singer, I guess you would say, touring around. He's Irish, and he travels around Western Australia, and we see him do a show in Shark Bay, but then the majority of the film is in Albany. It's filmed in Albany. It's based in Albany, and it even features one of the singing groups from down there. I hope I say their name right, the Albany Shanty Men.
1: And do you know Sandy, who's a member? Andrew Collins from the Regional Drive Show. I'm almost certain he's sung with them before. But what a beautiful backdrop for a film, that coastline.
0: Oh, the whole thing is beautiful. It was a great movie. And at the end of the session on Saturday, it finished at 7:30 on Saturday evening, ABC's very own Josh Cahill was there, and he was looking after the Q&A for it. But I had my 88-year-old auntie with me. So we got up and left, not because of you, but just she's elderly and it's Betty Pye's time. So we had to head home.
1: Oh, I love talking to Josh about film and television. He has got such insights into it. And he said he had a fabulous time down there hosting sessions with the films. So it's called Almost With You. I was just having a little look, and I think the score is by a certain Luca Bloom. So incredible music.
0: Lots of it is. It's also a lot of the music is by Declan O'Rourke, if I've got his name correct, who is the main actor in it, the Irish actor. I'm not going to spoil the story. You need to see it yourself. But he is the main protagonist in it, and he's on tour within Australia. He's been here a number of times before, but you need to see the movie to find out more about the story. But it showcases Albany, even Western Australia, but particularly Albany beautifully.
1: There you have it. A film review from Sandy and the Wonder Dog, Rusty. I love it. I've just had a look. I think it's scheduled for a release here in late October during the Irish Film Festival, so people will be able to have a look at it then. Thank you very much.
0: My pleasure. Nice to talk to you, Joe.
1: You too, Sandy. Sandy just on her way back, or just returned home from Cinefest Oz, the film festival that took place over the weekend down in Busselton, and just pointing you to another film that screened down there, Almost With You. So it's by an Irish singer-songwriter, Declan O'Rourke, and the score by a certain Luca Bloom. I'm sure you're familiar with the music that acclaimed Irish musician has put out over the years.
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1: It is 8 minutes to three. Somebody else who wants to chat about Cinefest Oz is Valerie. I think your daughter had a film in it, Valerie.
4: Yes, my daughter is Trilby Glover. She is from Perth, and she's now living in LA, and she has just written and directed and acted in All That Glisters, which is a 90-minute film. And that was on at Cinefest in Busselton. That was because there are a number of Australians and she's an Australian filmmaker.
1: Oh, fantastic. So the film is called All That Glisters. Now, was Trilby down there? Did you manage to see your daughter if she was over from the States? That would have been lovely.
4: Yes, she's here for another couple of days, but she was down there. We've only had a few hours with her as the time goes by, and her husband and children came over for 48 hours from LA. They just flown back this morning.
1: Oh, how wonderful! How wonderful!
4: And it was the world premiere of her film down at Cinefest, so that was pretty good.
1: No small feat, and for us to have these acclaimed. I mean, your daughter Trilby Glover, an acclaimed actor. I mean, I think she starred opposite Al Pacino and Robert De Niro. But to have everybody down in Busselton for Cinefest Oz is a real coup for the industry.
4: Yes, I think it. Well, yes, and I think she's got something more to give as well, a lot more, and she will

0: be writing another one, I'm sure, but hopefully this one will get out and everybody will be able to see it. I think it was sold out, actually, down there at Cinefest, that one.
1: I'm sure it'll have another release in cinemas up here and across the state. Valerie, thank you so much for the call. That was great to talk to you.
0: Thank you very much. Bye.
1: Bye-bye. And Marianne has just sent me a message saying, please, Joe, give a plug for the movie that Marianne saw at Cinefest Oz called Caterpillar. And another little film review here. Marianne said it's a beautiful story about dementia, but the main character is a teenage girl and Marta Dusseldorf stars in it. One of our finest actors in this country, Marta Dusseldorf. Marianne said she was fantastic and the movie incredibly moving. So that film was called Caterpillar. I'm loving this. Impromptu reviews of Cinefest Oz. It is 3:05. I'm going to go out with a tune. I'm sure you'll enjoy hearing a little Louis Armstrong.

0: A little Louis to finish off this Monday afternoon. It is 3 minutes to 3 o'clock.
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1: T20. One Day Internationals. 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
0: Now, as you may be able to tell, my voice is failing me slightly. I'm sure I'll be fine tomorrow and look forward to chatting to you. If I'm not, it just means that all the honey and lemon has not worked. Sabrina will, of course, be in to answer all your gardening questions, and also going to introduce you to an incredible First Nations composer who is writing about the Noongar seasons.
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5: Well, hello again. 2 minutes to three on a Monday afternoon. Now, up first, I invite you all to think of your youth. What was the music? What was the fashion, the objects, the experiences that define that period of your life? And should some of it be preserved in a museum for youth culture? Well, they have one in London, a London Museum of Youth Culture. And there is a push for Australia to have a similar thing. So a formal national archive of youth culture. What needs to go in it? You'll hear why some believe it needs to happen. Well, they're doing it in London. Why not? Well, what should go in it? A museum of youth culture in Australia. 1300 560 222. You can text as well. I mean, before you get in, I'm tipping the mixtape. The mixtape, Exhibit A. Your correspondent's more than welcome this afternoon. Also ahead,
6: get a haircut and get a real job.
5: Yes, the A to Z of jobs. We've reached the letter R for radio presenter. Nah, won't do that. Rabbit trapper. I've tried to find one, but couldn't catch the blighter. So we land on real estate agent. And two things for you to consider, because I reckon there's a bit of fodder here. Our creative challenge. So there's a musical outfit, a band. All of the members are real estate agents. They need a suitable band name. What can you suggest? 0448 922 604. Also, cheap real estate. What is the cheapest bit of real estate you've ever bought or could have bought? 1300 560 222. News time, 3 o'clock.
7: Good afternoon, Jonathan Hopp with ABC News. Five people are on trial in the WA Supreme Court over a cocaine haul of nearly one tonne. David Weber reports.
8: Two of the men on trial had allegedly gone out to rendezvous with a cargo vessel off the WA coast in 2023, but their boat got into trouble in rough conditions and they had to be rescued by water police. The cargo vessel, which was carrying soybean meal, had more than 800 kilograms of cocaine on it. The captain, Milan Begovic, is accused of importing a commercial quantity of a border-controlled drug. Germanus Yunilyunas and Terence Baker are accused of attempting to import the cocaine. Ashley Vlotman and Megan Rees are accused of aiding. The trial is expected to run for more than 10 weeks.
7: Authorities have rescued a stranded seafarer travelling from Darwin to Christmas Island. The Australian Maritime Safety Authority coordinated a search and rescue operation in a remote part of the Indian Ocean after the sailor missed two scheduled calls with his brother in Canada. Jets were used to locate the partly submerged catamaran, and the man was found nearby floating in the boat's life raft. AMSA Director Alex Barrell says this incident shows how fast conditions can deteriorate at sea and how important it is to have a reliable person to raise the alarm on shore. The husband of a former childcare worker has been handed a suspended 12-month sentence for the production and distribution of child exploitation material. Police arrested Ronald Horton in the southern town of Ravensthorpe last year following an online sting operation. The 59-year-old appeared in the Albany District Court today after pleading guilty to one charge of distribution and two charges of production in April. He will be subject to mandatory reporting and supervision. Residents in the suburb of Queen's Park say they heard a bang when a reversing garbage truck hit a 70-year-old man. Police say the man suffered critical injuries in the collision this morning and was taken to Royal Perth Hospital but later died. Locals say Ballica Way is a narrow road, so trucks often reverse down because it's hard to turn around. One resident, Neslahan Terzi, says she heard the noise.
9: I also heard the bang. I was actually just about to get ready for uni, so I just heard it. It's very sad, you know, because, like, I always see him when I leave the house, always waves at me, you know. He was a sweet man and, like, also took care of my cat a lot.
7: Prime Minister Anthony Albanese will meet with military veterans later today amid concerns over a looming change to allied healthcare access. From July next year, there'll be a $5,000 limit on allied healthcare spending for veterans, with spending over that amount to require demonstrated clinical need. This morning, a group of eight veterans laid down their medals in front of Parliament House in protest against the proposed limit. Mr Albanese says consultation is continuing on the forthcoming change.
10: I'll be meeting with veterans later this afternoon. Our veterans have stepped up for us and we must step up for them. My government's priority is ensuring that veterans receive high quality care that supports their health and their well-being.
7: In sport, the AFL has announced it will introduce limits on contact training for next season to reduce the incidence of concussion. National sport reporter David Mark has more.
11: From the beginning of pre-season, clubs will be limited to a total of 120 minutes of contact training per week, including 60 minutes of high-intensity contact training. That will rise to 160 minutes, of which 120 minutes can be high-intensity by the end of pre-season. The AFL says it also has plans to introduce contact training limits once in-season matches begin and for the AFLW competition. David Mark, ABC Sport.
7: Queensland batsman Manus Labuschagne has kept his spot in the Test cricket squad for a three-match tour of South Africa. Australia's selectors have named a 16-man squad for the series, adding batsman Cooper Connolly, spin bowler Matthew Kuhneman and fast bowler Michael Nesser to the squad that played a recent two-test series against Bangladesh. The first test against South Africa begins on October the 9th. WA's weather for tomorrow: showers with areas of rain and the chance of gusty thunderstorms over the Goldfields interior and Eucla. Heavy falls possible over the eastern Goldfields south interior and inland Eucla. Chance of an afternoon or evening shower over the eastern Kimberley. For Perth, down to 10 degrees overnight before a partly cloudy Tuesday with a forecast top of 22 degrees. Wednesday's mostly sunny, 23. Right now in the city, it's 22.8. ABC News.
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5: Yes, 3:05 on a Monday afternoon. Up first, a push for youth culture to be preserved in a museum of sorts. Now, there is the London Museum of Youth Culture. Should we have something similar here in Australia? You'll hear from someone who's behind this push. And importantly, what should be in it? Now, I've put the mixtape in there. I'm tipping the Hawaiian pack also gets a Guernsey. And not to mention fashion, KT26s. And remember those shorts, the scoops, that have to be in the Museum of Youth Culture? What, from your youth, what would be an item? What would maybe an experience, some music, some fashion that could get a Guernsey in a Museum of Youth Culture? 1300 560 222 is the phone number. We do carry on our journey via the alphabet to the A to Z of cool jobs. We land on the letter R. Real estate agent is our focus. A couple of things. The first, as we do every week, there is a musical outfit. The bass player and the guitarist and the lead singer and the drummer, by chance, are all real estate agents. They need a band name. Both sides of the fence. Thank you, Ben. The Going, Going, Gones from Shaun the Sheep. Any advances on those? May I ask, considering we're talking to a real estate agent, what is, and it doesn't happen that often anymore, but what is the cheapest? What is the cheapest piece of real estate that you have ever purchased or had the chance to purchase, and you've kicked yourself ever since. 1300 560 222, the phone number. Music-wise, in that Museum of Youth Culture, I'm going to put this one in there. From the first tape I ever purchased. This is the Hoodoo Gurus. Bittersweet.

0: The Hoodoo Gurus and Bittersweet. I'm whacking that in a Museum for Youth Culture. So a push, Museum of Sorts, a formal national archive of youth culture is the suggestion. You'll hear from one of those pushing for this and why shortly. And what cultural items from your youth could belong in such a thing, Andrew? There would have to be a flannelette shirt, black jeans, and ripples. People will remember those. I grew up in the 70s. Thank you, Graham. I mean, who's not wearing flannels still? But the ripple soles, they were pretty cool. Not as cool as the scoop shorts, but not bad, Graham. And this is the subject shortly, our A to Z of occupations. We land on the letter R. Real estate agents, our focus. There is a band full of real estate agents. They need a name. Hot property. Sold. Keep it simple. Thank you for that. 12 past 3. Got something to share. 0448 922 604.
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0: Okay, I'm putting it out there. If there was indeed a Museum of Youth Culture or a formal National Archive of Youth Culture in Australia, what exhibits would you like to see in there? This is from Aaron. Nice to hear from you, Andrew. There is a fabulous museum of pop culture in Seattle. Anything from Star Wars to grunge music, many musical genres, fashion waves, also Muppets, and so much more. Thank you for that. 0448 922 604 is the text line. So one of those behind this push is Dr. Christine Feldman Barrett from the Griffith Centre for Social and Cultural Research, who along with Professor Paul Long from Monash University argue it's time to preserve the artefacts of our youth. Christine, welcome to you.
4: Hello, nice to be here.
0: Now, thank you for coming on. So what prompted this? What prompted you to say, rightio, well, they've got a Museum of Youth Culture in London. We need a formal national archive of youth culture in Australia. Why?
4: Well, I think pop culture, but youth culture specifically, the things that we

0: think of, like music and sport, places to hang out, all the material artifacts. It's such a compelling way to look at history, and it's something that everybody can relate to and get behind. And Paul Long and I were thinking, what a great way to get people into Australian history and really think about the things that have been important to them in their formative years. So what the Museum of Youth Culture in London is doing is amazing in that way. It's a way to, bring social cohesion about, also intergenerational understanding and so on. So I think a space like this would really be exciting for a lot of people.
1: So, nothing fills the gap at the moment. This stuff isn't on display anywhere, or it just needs to be collated and put in the one simple spot.
0: Well, for instance, the museum in London, before they had a physical space, they did have pop-up exhibits around the country, and a lot of things that they were doing were online in terms to get ready for an actual physical space. So they would have people donate different objects, photographs, and so on, and that really raised the level of excitement for an actual place that you could go to in the city in London. So I could imagine something like that happening first, doing pop-up exhibits, getting people really interested and excited about having one space before we actually open something like that up. But I do think it would be great to have one place where people can come and be part of events, see exhibitions, and the lot. So that's the idea.
1: It's surprising no one's done it yet. I mean, what an opportunity.
0: I know. I think it's a great opportunity. And again, whenever you have those conversations with people who are nostalgic about certain things in their youth, things they did, things they remember, things they collected, there's such a level of excitement and a way for people to really connect. It's something that bridges a lot of gaps and differences that people have. People talk about their favorite bands, their favorite sports teams. It's something that people really can rally around.
1: Yeah, now from your youth, what would be the exhibits from your youth culture, Christine?
0: Well, I am a very proud Gen Xer. I was born in the early 70s. So when I think of things from the 80s and 90s, for example, when I was a teenager and at university and so on, I think of things like actual ticket stubs, posters, handbills for concerts, fanzines, boom boxes, the old video games and things like that. So that's something I think a lot of people in my generation remember. Mixtapes, again, is something I think that is so symbolic of the Gen X youth culture.
1: Did you have an Atari set? Were you lucky enough?
0: I was not lucky enough, but one of my best friends had one. So whenever I was at her house, we would definitely play. Yeah. And Ms. Pac-Man for me is the game of choice for sure.
1: Dr. Christine Feldman Barrett, your guest. A push for, a museum of youth culture, or at least a formal national archive of youth culture in Australia. We don't have one. They've got one in London. As Aaron has pointed out, there's similar things over in Seattle. What should be in it from your youth? What would you like to see in it? The perm, shoulder pads, and leg warmers. Oh my God, what was I thinking? Says Sandy in Karratha. Thank you for that. So you've gone Gen X. What about the generations before and after Gen X, Christine? What do you think would be the exhibits?
0: Well, I've done a lot of research in my other work on the 1960s. So we can think about things related, for instance, here in Australia to the Beatles' one and only tour of the country. That would be, I could see a lot of interesting artifacts coming in for that. Things that are related to sound lounges and milk bars also. Those are very Australian terms for me as someone who emigrated here. We don't have sound lounges in the US, or we didn't in the 60s and 70s. So things like that, of course, collectible vinyl is always interesting to see. Different types of turntables from that era. So some of the hardware too, like I said before, boom boxes is something I equate with Gen X. And the old school record players and turntables.

0: seemed so new and exciting at the time, obviously. Yeah.
1: Yeah.
0: Absolutely.
1: All right. Good on you, Christine. Are you getting much buying? Have you had people knocking on the door saying, yes, let's do this?
0: Well, a lot of people are excited about it. There's been a great response to the article so far, and Paul Long and I are just figuring out next steps. But it would be great if anyone interested, feel free to email me at Griffith University, and I'm happy to chat with anyone who would be interested in being involved or donating artifacts to a future collection and future museum.
1: All the best with it. Thanks for chatting, Christine. Cheers.
0: Thanks. Cheers.
1: Dr. Christine Feldman Barrett there. So along with a colleague pushing this idea of a museum for youth culture. They've got one in London. So she's from the Griffith Centre for Social and Cultural Research. What could go in it / should go in it? Got something to share. 0448 922 604.
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1: Now up next, the A to Z of occupations. So we have reached the letter R. We do chat to a real estate agent. I have thrown it out there. Real estate agents in a band. They need a suitable band name. We've got lots. Hot property. Both sides of the fence. Under offer. From Mark in Karratha, Sunset Clause. I mean, it'd be great to spell it with a WS at the end, wouldn't it? Sunset Clause. Andrew, what have we got? Andrew, I had a chat to some sheep yesterday, and he won two tickets to the grand final. Crikey's. Good luck getting those sheep in. Thank you, Graham. 0448, the second-hand land band. Thank you for that, Andy. At Bedrock, the rent increases for the band. And this is from Charmaine. And for the Museum of Youth Culture, my black platform shoes that I loved but would only wear if I had an arm to hold or my umbrella to use as a walking stick. Oh, so practical. Also, my first record player. Thank you, Charmaine, for that. Check in the pinball machines. I used to love the Matahari. That was my favourite. Kites and frisbees. Thank you, Tom. Amy, my old son, says the Digger Man. Nice to hear from you, Digger Man. In the Museum of Youth Culture, the yo-yo for the 70s, the Atari for the 80s, the CD Walkman player for the 90s, and the smallest mobile phone you could get in the noughties, which I still have, which is not that small, I assume. A new Hilux in the 10s. And starring on the ABC in the 20s, says the Digger Man. Thank you for that. Otto, nice to hear from you. The band name, a band of real estate agents, the Fixer Upperers. Thank you, Otto. You'll hear from a real estate agent shortly. Also, I want to throw it out there, because you don't come across it so often anymore, but the cheapest bit of real estate that you've ever bought or could have bought, and you've kicked yourself ever since. 1300 560 222 is the phone number. This is Oasis.

0: Well, they did have some good tunes, didn't they? Oasis and Roll With It. Great tune, in fact, says this correspondent. Roll With It was kept off number one in the UK by Blur's Country House. And great drumming by drummer Alan White. Look, fun facts kept coming. Only member of Oasis not from Manchester. Alan White was also the name of a different English drummer who played on some of John Lennon's solo songs, like Instant Karma. Keep that info coming. Thanks for your correspondence. 0448 922 604. Now, I've got to the bottom of this text about the sheep winning two tickets to the grand final, all inclusive. So it's Sean the Sheep, our correspondent from, what's that place called? Take the shortcut from Hyden to Kalgoorlie. It'll come to me. What is that place called? Anyway, Sean the Sheep, our regular correspondent. You've won two tickets to the grand final, all inclusive. Give us a ring. Shackleton. Sean the Sheep from Shackleton. Give us a ring. Tell us. Man, how did you get this, you lucky bugger? 1300 560 222, the phone number.
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0: Yes, thank you, George. Now, we are making our way through the alphabet. We land on the letter R, the A to Z of occupations, a real estate agent with you shortly. And I have posed a couple of questions. One is, the cheapest bit of real estate you've managed to acquire, or you've kicked yourself for not acquiring. Andrew, is this a true story? Catchy in Carrolup. Andrew, my missus once acquired a block of land for a can of Ouzo spirits. Tell us more. You cannot be serious, Catchy. A suitable band name for a musical outfit. Full, chock-a-block, full of real estate agents. We could call them stamp duty, says Mark. The commissioners, says another Mark. How about the caveats, says Marty. Hot property, the median beats. Keep them coming. 0448 922 604. Let's bring a real estate agent into the conversation. From Geraldton. From Active West Real Estate, we have Ash Mitchell. Hello, Ash.
5: Hey, how you doing?
0: Yeah, good, thank you. You've been tuning in. Suitable band name?
5: Well, I've gone Structurally Sound.
0: All right. Yeah, I pre-prepared one as well. Rural Vistas. I love a good rural vista.
5: That's good.
0: Yeah.
5: Yeah.
0: Under offer, another one. 0448 922 604. Now, on cheapest real estate, piece of real estate that you've sold, and you've been in the game, so you're a relative newcomer, so 4.5 years. But what is the cheapest bit of real estate that you've sold?
5: We're based in Geraldton, so about an hour out of Geraldton, a town called Mullawal. I've sold a 3x1 for $35,000.
0: $35,000. So how many years ago was that? Was that at the start of your career?
5: No, that was 6 months ago.
0: 6 months ago, 35 grand.
5: Yeah.
0: So yeah, Renovator's Delight?
5: You, 100% Renovator's Delight.
0: So how bad? How much renovation is needed?
5: Pretty much a knockdown. So you're paying for the land. But the structure was there, so...
0: Are there any still below those six figures out there in the rural towns of Mullawar or other towns?
5: They're below it. Probably not. Yeah, probably still in Mullawar. You'd still get them under that $100,000 mark.
0: How nuts has the last 2 or 3 years been?
5: Well, it's definitely increased in value and in with investors from over east, definitely on the market. It's kind of, I think, plateaued at the moment, and we've hit a pretty nice point where a lot of people, homeowner occupiers, are now coming back into the market. And pretty good time to get in about 4 years ago. So
0: yeah. So have the investors disappeared, those sight unseen crew? Are they out now?
5: They're pretty much gone after the last little thing with the self-managed super fund. So pretty much the 8th of last month was the last drawing straw for investors, which had to hit a mark. There are still some around, but definitely not as out there as what they used to be.
0: Yeah. What's it honestly like being a real estate agent? Because I had a little look at, you get those reports out from time to time from different groups, like one from the Governance Institute of Australia about how do you rate the ethics of different trades. And real estate agents are down towards the bottom. So, you do get mixed reviews from time to time. I imagine that you're on call a lot, are you?
5: Yeah, you definitely are. It's a funny one. We do get a bad rap, and that's because, some reps might be different to others, but being in a country town, a lot of people know you and know your family and know the business. So being on call, you are on call a fair bit, but again, same thing, you've still have a bit of freedom as well. So it's not, you're not getting phone calls at 9 o'clock at night. And if you do, it's going straight through to message mate, mostly.
0: Yeah, all right. So with all that, and particularly with the hot market that it's been, do you get significantly financially compensated? So say an average real estate agent in the regions of WA, over the last couple of years, have they been really well financially compensated? Has it been a good earn? What would be the average over 12 months, do you think?
5: Yeah, definitely has been a good earn. It's probably on average with a real estate agent, you're probably above that 100,000 a year on average.
0: So if you sell a house for 700,000, what does the agent get?
5: Roughly, depending on different structures with different companies, but you roughly, if you sell something around 700,000, you're probably around like, agent in pocket after tax, probably around like your $5,000-$6,000.
0: Yeah, okay. So $5,000-$6,000.
5: So,
0: yeah.
5: Yeah. So including in that, obviously you've got to pull out your advertising and all your home opens. So you are working around the clock to try to sell this property. And sometimes it happens really quick and people go, oh, why do I have to pay so much at the start? But it's because you've got the contacts there already to purchase a property. So it's one of those tough ones. People go, oh, you make so much money, but on the other hand, you are working and you've got that clientele in your background. So
0: yeah, and you got to pay for the coffee and the freshly baked bread. Do you do those tricks to make the house smell nice?
5: Not normally, no.
0: No.
5: No, I like to just open it up and just have all the
0: the sea breeze.
5: Yeah, that's the one. Yeah.
0: Do some do it though?
5: I've been to a couple of houses. The actual owners, when I've done home opens, have put on a loaf of bread and then put it out on the bench. Candles lit, incense. There's all different ones you see. So it's pretty funny. Your different clients you get for sure.
0: Band names for musical outfit of real estate agents. The Fixer Uppers, the Bank of Mar and Par, says Sandy. Renovators Delight. Thank you, Rob, in Narrogin. Under Offer. Thank you, Pete, in Narrogin. Instead of the commitments, how about the settlements? That's from Lincoln in Busselton. Keep them coming. 0448 922 604. And cheapest bit of real estate that you've managed to purchase. So $35,000 is the clubhouse leader. Well, in fact, it's a can of Ouzo spirits, but I'm not sure of that one. Catchy and Carol up. All right. Can we go below $35,000 for a cheap bit of real estate? 1-300-560-222 is the phone number. Can I bring responsibility into the conversation, Ash? Because I'm tipping it for most people when they buy a house, this is the biggest financial decision they will ever make. Do you feel that?
5: I do, and it's a really strange one. I've actually just purchased a house myself. The crazy thing about it with real estate is the rules and regulations state that once you view a house and put an offer in, you only get to view that house once more before settlement. So some people are buying $700,000-$800,000 houses and only viewing this thing once.
0: Whoa.
5: It's crazy. And I feel it for them. I'm like, wow, you literally can't. And then I've literally just been put in the same situation myself. And it is one of those, it's just a very strange thing with real estate.
0: And finally, being a real estate agent is in essence, you're in sales. Now, I understand sales is in your family bloodlines. Your family operated for how long? The sort of white goods and electrical store?
5: Yeah, so I was working there 19 years before starting in real estate. But that Mitchell and Brown Retrovision, they've been running for 40 years strong now. So it's a... I knew a few people from there. So moving into real estate wasn't a really big change. Still doing sales, but you're just
0: a really big sale. Just a really big sale.
5: Exactly. Instead of selling a toaster, you're selling a two-story house. A little bit different.
0: All right. Good to chat, Ash. All the best with it.
5: Awesome.
0: Cheers.
5: No worries. Thanks for having us.
0: Bye-bye.
5: See ya.
0: Ash Mitchell. A real estate agent based in Gero. The real estate band name, The Commission. Twisted Lister. I love a good pun. A little play on a current or an old band's name. Twisted Lister, the clubhouse leader. That is from Bob. From the Narracup Cricket Club, the old NCC. Now, you might recall my predecessor, Barry Nichols, did an outside broadcast from there with the giant cricket bat, creating some shadows in the late afternoon. But also, they did attempt, and can you fill us in, Bob? How's it gone, that attempt to have the picket fence around the Narracup cricket ground entirely made out of old cricket bats? There was a few panels short last time I went in there, but how are you going with it, Bob? Band name, Subdivide. Thank you, Alan in Del Yellup. And Mick, all right, he says, 35 grand, I'll go lower. Bought my first house in the early 90s, 3x1, quarter acre block, X Homes West, 8,500. Marty is in Kalgoorlie. Marty, can you go lower than 8.5?
1: No, I was 19,000.
0: Well, what were the details?
1: 1984. Fourth year apprentice, bought house.
0: In Kalgoorlie?
1: Boulder, mate, best part. Kalgoorlie's only claim to fame has got a railway line, mate. You know that.
0: Sorry, it's written up here. Marty from, I want to make sure that's changed. Marty from Boulder.
1: Boulder, yep. Mate, that's the best place.
0: Yeah, all right. And so that house that you bought for 19 in 1984 in Boulder, what would it be worth now?
1: I don't know, it sold probably 280.
0: Nah, be more than that.

0: We're talking Boulder here.
1: No, it's Boulder, mate. Come on.
0: Now you're downplaying Boulder.
1: It's all good. No, Trout, that's not bad if you paid 19 for it.
0: Yeah, true, true. Yeah.
1: I think it's changed hands about 6 or 8 times, but that's all right.
0: Yeah, good on you, Marty, from Boulder. Thanks for ringing. Bye-bye. That took a turn, didn't it? Boulder was like Mayfair at one stage. 1-300-560-222. My house in Doodlakon, 30 grand. And that was 20 years ago. So that's in the noughties. Thank you, Graham. 20 minutes to 4.
2: From the red dirt of the north to the white sands of the south. 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
0: Andrew, show me your poor real estate agents. The one I know are polite. Thank you for that. Andrew, funny how a lot of politicians are real estate agents or own multiple properties, says this correspondent. Keep your correspondence coming through. Let's go to Alan in Katanning. So what was the clubhouse leader? $8,500 for the cheapest bit of real estate. Alan, what have you got?
3: $6,000.
0: What year?
3: Well, I don't know. I was shearing at the time. Hang on, my son was probably about 40 years ago.
0: 40 years ago, $6,000. And as a shearer, was $6,000 a lot of money, or could you earn that pretty quick?
3: I wasn't a particularly fast shearer, so it would have taken me a while. But I had to have somewhere. I wanted to get out of a rental house, and this one had been condemned, actually. So I went and climbed in through the window, banged the walls, and thought, yeah, I can do something with this, and we bought it.
0: Nice work, Alan. Let's go to Graham in Wickapen. G'day, Graham.
4: How you going, mate?
0: Yeah, good, thank you. So yeah, six grand is the lowest. What have you got?
4: Oh, I just got me a block. It's a half-acre block, so just over, and I got that for $1,500.
0: Oh, half acre. And how long ago are we talking?
4: Well, 35 years.
0: And did you build?
4: And I built my house for
0: $12,000. Okay, $12,000.
4: And I've had 3 kids and they're all gone and it's still standing, so that's a good thing.
0: Yeah, nice work, Graham. Thanks for the call. 1-300-560-222.
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0: Now, I want to get to the bottom of this little text from Graham in Doodlakon. I chatted to Sean the Sheep from Shackleton yesterday, and he has won 2 tickets to the grand final, all-inclusive. Sean the Sheep is here. Hello, Sean.
7: Hello, Andrew. Is that you?
0: Yeah, it sure is. Is that a true story?
7: It is a true story. Good old GB. I only told him yesterday.
0: Sorry.
7: But now he's decided to tell the rest of the story.
0: Oh, well, so how did you win 2 all-inclusive? So we're talking flights, are we, as well?
7: Yeah, it was one of those, you know, like you often look on Facebook or, you know, those sites and say, you know, it says tickets included, enter. And I thought, oh, well, it's a bit of a one-in-a-million shot. But I entered it and, yeah, got the call back a couple of days later and you were the winner.
0: Oh, who's going with you, Sean?
7: I'm going to take an old friend called Arlene with me.
0: Yeah, no, were the old friends lining up?
7: Yeah, no, she was pretty quick to grab that one. So yeah, no, that was good.
0: All right.
7: But you get double flights return, obviously, and then you get 2 nights in the Ardena apartments down in South Bank, Melbourne. And 2 tickets up in the stadium to watch. Hopefully the Dockers bring one home.
0: You say you're a Dockers supporter, are you?
7: I am. Yeah. What are you going to send me?
0: Well, I'm can you go to Freo and help them find their mojo? They've lost it.
7: I think it'll come back. It was just a one off. And the worst thing is the person I'm taking, Arlene, she's a Hawthorn supporter.
0: Have you ever won anything before this? Sean, are you a tinny bugger?
7: I've won a couple of little things, yeah. I've been kind of lucky, actually. So.

0: Yeah.
1: All
0: But I
1: right.
0: drive that little school bus, and my little mate Jethro wants to say hello.
1: Yeah. Hello.
0: Yes.
1: G'day, Jethro.
0: G'day, Andrew.
2: Hello, Andrew.
0: That's okay. Yeah, no
1: What
0: worries.
1: was your reaction, Jethro, when you found out that Shaun the Sheep, the school bus driver, won a couple of tickets to the grand final?
2: I kind of wanted my mum to just tell him to steal them.
1: Good on you, Jethro.
0: Okay.
1: All right.
0: Yeah.
1: Okay. Should I play some? Are you looking forward to seeing Kylie Minogue then, Sean?
0: Yeah, I am. I like Kylie Minogue too.
1: Yeah.
0: So, yeah, if Dockers aren't there, that's the second prize for me.
1: Yeah. All right.
0: I
1: Let's play.
0: might need to take the binoculars to see her. I think we're up on the fourth tier, but that'd be fun anyway. Just
1: Yeah.
0: the environment, that's where we're
1: Absolutely.
0: going.
1: Good on you,
0: Yeah.
1: Sean. Good story.
0: Thank you,
1: Cheers.
0: Andrew.
1: Bye
0: See
1: bye.
0: ya.
1: All right. The whole state knows it now. Shaun the Sheep, the school bus driver from Shackleton. So. Winning stuff. Is it me now? Never won anything. Has anyone else got a story to share? That time that, yeah, you thought, oh, you'd give that a go and you won. You won stuff. 1300 560 222 is the phone number. This is Kylie Minogue. Now, after this, some new research when it comes to sharks, and this comes out of Adelaide University. So the conclusion that this new research brings to the table is that the more you know about sharks, the less you fear them. You'll hear from the chief researcher after this from Kylie.

Kylie. Who needs one name? Spinning around. It is 10 minutes to four. ABC Radio WA. Been covering a bit of ground, including the Narrow Cup cricket game.

0: How's that picket fence made entirely of cricket bats going? Andrew, it's not going too bad. Thanks for inquiring, says Bob. We have about, so there has been significant progress. We have about 150 metres-ish of picket fence made of cricket bats. Always chasing more donations of bats. And it's almost time to sign up for the new season if there's any cricketers out there. And for protection, those cricket bat panels get pulled in for the winter to protect them. And we have a busy bee coming up on the 20th of September to put the panels back up. If anyone wants to come down, roll up the sleeves. So it is happening. Good on you, Bob. On the suitable band names for a musical outfit of real estate agents, the D-Sharks. Thank you, Catchy. And Hot Property from Kath at Balladju. Now, speaking of sharks, I'd like to pose this question to you. How would you describe your level of fear when it does come to sharks? Sharks in the ocean, that is. 1-300-560-222. I ask because some new shark research out of Adelaide University has come to the conclusion that people who know more about sharks tend to fear them less. Is that your story? Which in turn also leads to those people who know about sharks supporting their conversation, which leads to as well those people favouring non-lethal approaches for managing shark risk. So to tell us more, Dr. Brianna Labusk is involved in this research. Brianna, hello to you.
1: Hi, Andrew. How are you going?
0: Yeah, good, thank you. So what exactly did you look at to come to these conclusions?
1: So this study, which was led by my PhD student, she looked at all of the research that has been published on human dimensions or human perspectives on sharks. It ended up with over 170 papers, and then she sort of compiled all of that together to understand the relationship between fear and knowledge of sharks.
0: Okay, and so in that main finding of the more people know about sharks, the less we fear sharks, how strong is that correlation?
1: So a lot of the research that we looked at in this review came to that conclusion, even across a whole different range of participant groups and people that use the ocean differently. It kept consistently coming up that more knowledge equaled less fear.
0: Okay, so say a big ocean user group like surfers. So what did you discern is their attitude and knowledge and fear?
1: Yeah, so with surfers and other groups like divers that use the ocean a lot, the research into these groups have showed that in general they have a lower fear of sharks compared to other populations that use the ocean. So we've done quite a bit of research over the years, and surfers consistently are lower than the general population.
0: And why is that?
1: We think there's a few reasons. One of them is that surfers typically are more risk takers in general and have a bit more of a threshold for fear generally, not even just fear of sharks. So that's one of the reasons. But another reason that we think is people that actually spend a lot of time in the ocean, they have a lot of experiences where they don't come across sharks, or even when they do come across sharks, a lot of people report that it might be a bit of a nothing event, like a shark might come up and sort of swim away. And whereas people who don't actually spend a lot of time in the ocean often tell us in the research that they think that if they get in the ocean, they're definitely going to see a shark and it's definitely going to end badly. So they don't kind of have these neutral experiences that ocean users do.
0: Okay, so what does this tell us about future management and humans' attitudes towards future management of sharks?
1: Well, another really interesting finding in this research was a lot of people consistently say that they do not support lethal mitigation in terms of shark bite mitigation, but also that people don't actually understand what is lethal versus what isn't. So that's an important part around the management, is kind of how we communicate the different mitigation strategies we have and communicate to people whether they actually are lethal for the sharks or not. So that's an area that there needs to be sort of more work done in.
0: Okay. Your PhD candidates, you're going to take that and run with it?
1: Yes, she will. Yep, she's got lots of things to take and run with it, and that will be one of them.
0: All right. Keep working at it. Thanks for coming on, Brianna. Cheers.
1: Thanks so much.
0: Dr. Brianna.

0: Lebusque from Adelaide University. Now, does that concur with you? Particularly if you are a regular ocean user, so the more you know about sharks, the less you fear them. 1300 560 222.
1: Across the state, you're with Andrew Collins on ABC Radio WA.
0: Now, we did have Sean the Sheep from Shackleton. How lucky is he? So jealous. One all-inclusive, all-paid trip, airfares, accommodation, two tickets to the grand final. He was on social media. He said, oh, yeah, I'll put my name in. Andrew, what have I won? Andrew, every Sunday when my three boys were younger, we would walk downtown to get the Sunday Times. I would also buy a $1 scratchy, and I won 10 grand. Says Pete from Narrogin. Gamble responsibly. Thank you, Pete. What else we got here? Colo. Sean, who's not a sheep. He's at Cape Burnie. Andrew, a while back I worked as a greenkeeper in Gero, been there for a while, decided to move on, and my annual leave, etc., added up to a few years' membership, which was great. That year, the club had a raffle for a year's membership, and yep, I won. Very popular win at that. Good on you, Sean. What have you won? Got a story to share? You can text Evan Betty, you can ring 1300 560 222 on those band names, musical outfit of real estate agents, the Going, Going, Gones. You're not the first, Mick in Meriden. It's catchy. Andrew, can you please repeat those details about the cricket bat fence? I've got a few to donate. All right. Oh, gee whiz. I've got Rob's phone number. But it's Narra Cup Cricket Club. In fact, we'll get you... I'll ring up Rob and get the firm details if people... Let's get some more cricket bats to Narra Cup. 150 metres they've done. What's the perimeter of a cricket ground? It can only be about 400, hey? Nearly halfway. On what have you won? A guy is in Donnybrook. G'day, Guy.
2: How are you, Andrew?
0: Yeah, good. Thank you. What have you won?
2: Oh, it was pretty much the same as Sean the Sheep. Only one ticket, though. All-inclusive trips, airfares from Perth and return. Two nights accommodation and ticket to the game.
0: Which year?
2: I think it was 2013.
0: So that was the Dockers v Hawthorn. Are you a Dockers or Hawthorn supporter?
2: I don't think it was that much. Might have been 2012. Yeah. No, but I had to pretend I was a Dockers supporter.
0: Because it was the Dockers raffle, was it?
2: You had to declare your allegiance between West Coast and Dockers to qualify. It was being run by one of the major airlines, and based on how many miles you flew, the top plane load actually got that same deal.
0: All right, so you told a lie to qualify.
2: Yes.
0: Yeah, and you've come clean 13 years later. Yeah.
2: Yeah, that's it. That's it. It was
0: feel good.
2: Spectacle was amazing. The atmosphere was the same, just absolutely amazing. But the game let it down. It was Hawthorn, I think, versus Swannies.
0: Yep.
2: And yeah, it was Hawthorn by 5 goals at quarter time, 8 goals at half time, and 10 goals by the end. So it was just one way traffic.
0: Yeah, and who was the pre-game or halftime entertainment? Big name or?
2: Yeah, it was Tom Jones.
0: Oh, Tom Jones. Oh.
2: Yeah.
0: Awesome.
2: And that was amazing. It was while I was doing FIFO from Tassie to WA. So I had a good chance based on the miles I was flying.
0: Yeah, and just the one ticket as well. What was that experience like going solo?
2: Well, I actually knew there was another mate from Melbourne who won the same thing. So the two of us went, but we just weren't seated together. But the only grand final I've been to, so it was an amazing experience.
0: Nice work, Guy. Thanks for ringing.
2: Cheers, mate. Thank you.
0: All right. Well, who else has won something? Quite significant. It might have been significant to you. 1300 560 222 on sharks. The more you know about them, the less you fear them. Does that concur with you? Andrew, I know they have sharp teeth and they take big bites. That's good enough for me. I'm not in the ocean much. They give me the heebie-jeebies, but they taste all right. That's correspondence from Digger Man. Andrew, I've never seen a shark take a man off his bar stool, so I should be safe. We have an understanding. Awesome critters all the shame, all the same. Also a band name for real estate agents, the Shonkies, says Black Duck. Which, and I mean, these polls or surveys, they get put out by different groups year upon year. Real estate agents, in terms of trust levels and people's perception of the ethics,

0: They're always, not always, but very often towards the bottom, if not at the bottom. I got something to share. 0448 922 604 is the text. Now, up next, cloud seeding. There's talk of it happening in Indo off the back of that volcanic eruption. 4 o'clock.
1: Good afternoon, Jonathan Hopple with ABC News. Authorities have rescued a stranded seafarer travelling from Darwin to Christmas Island. Rachel Hagen reports.
2: The Australian Maritime Safety Authority has coordinated a search and rescue operation in a remote part of the Indian Ocean after a sailor missed two scheduled calls with his family in Canada. Jets were used to locate the partly submerged catamaran near Christmas Island, and the man was found nearby floating in the boat's life raft. Supplies were dropped to the man before a Seahawk helicopter retrieved him from the water. AMSA Director Alex Barrell says this incident shows how fast conditions can deteriorate at sea and how important it is to have a reliable person to raise the alarm on shore.
1: Greens Senator Sarah Hanson-Young says social media companies should be forced to make people opt in to an algorithm. The government will this week introduce digital duty of care laws to ensure people have greater control over their social media feeds. Senator Hanson-Young says social media companies will make opting out difficult and people should be able to curate their own feed.
3: If this is about giving people choice, if this is about making people safer and feel safer with the content that they choose to see and engage with, well, the default has to be for them, not for big tech.
1: Tasmanian Senator Jackie Lambie says she doesn't believe the government is working in veterans' best interests with its planned changes to allied healthcare access. From July next year, allied healthcare spending for veterans will be capped at $5,000, with anything over that requiring demonstrated clinical need. Senator Lambie is a former soldier who's spoken about her own health issues in Parliament and says veterans should have been more thoroughly consulted.
4: They just don't need this sort of pressure. You probably should have done your homework first. And what they would have realised is not only have you put veterans through more than what they've had to go through, that this thing is never going to fly.
1: The far-right Alternative for Germany party has fallen short of winning a majority in its quest to form the country's first far-right state government since World War II. The BBC's Jessica Parker reports.
5: The Alternative for Deutschland party says it has a mandate to govern, but it doesn't appear to quite have the numbers in terms of parliamentary seats, according to preliminary results. One question now is whether the AfD could broker an informal deal with another smaller party in order to take power. Speaking from the state capital in Magdeburg, AfD lead candidate Ulrich Siegmund said his party would not compromise on its principles.
1: The UN Weather Agency says wildfires are becoming an increasing source of harmful air pollution, even as regulations have reduced emissions from industry and transport in many developed countries. Tuiong Fitzpatrick reports.
6: The warning comes during a year marked by extreme heat and destructive wildfires around the globe. The World Meteorological Organization says extreme wildfires are more likely to occur in the future. Scientific Officer Lorenzo Labrador says pollution from wildfires is a concern.
7: The degradation of air quality and the events that cause air quality degradation can go across many nations and across continents even.
6: The UN is also calling for improved monitoring of pollutants and aerosols, including black carbon and microplastics, saying they remain poorly tracked despite their widespread presence in the atmosphere.
1: In sport, Geelong veteran Mark Blitzarv says it was an easy decision to sign on with the Cats for a 15th season with the AFL club in 2027. The 35-year-old midfielder continues to play a key role this season as Geelong prepares for a semi-final matchup against Fremantle in Perth on Friday. Blitzarv has accrued multiple accolades across his 314-game playing career, including a premiership and All-Australian selection. He says he doesn't know when he'll hang up the boots.
8: I'm sort of planning for every year now to be my last year and seeing how it goes. So I know it can end pretty quickly and your body feels good and then one week it doesn't, then you can just fall off a cliff a bit. So I'm really aware of that and always planning for life after footy, but making sure I'm focused and still enjoying being here, and I very much am.
1: WA's weather for tomorrow: showers with areas of rain and the chance of gusty thunderstorms over the Goldfields, interior and Eucla. Heavy falls possible over the eastern Goldfields, south interior and inland Eucla. Showers and drizzle over the Great Southern, southern parts of the central Wheatbelt, eastern Gascoyne and south coastal and southeast coastal districts. In Perth, 10 degrees overnight before a partly cloudy Tuesday, a forecast top tomorrow of 22. Right now in the city, it's 21.5.
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0: Now up next, could cloud seeding help bring some rain to Indonesia? To try and quell the impacts of smoke and ash in the atmosphere that is wreaking havoc following the volcanic eruptions of Anak Krakatoa in Indonesia. So reportedly, from Indonesian media, the authorities are getting ready to use cloud seeding technology. So what is it? Could it work? Does it work? You'll hear from an expert on such matters, an Australian expert on cloud seeding shortly. Also ahead, a little bit of sport, and in the sports segment this afternoon, we shall explore premiership droughts. Now, this is not off the back of the Dockers, still searching after 32 years. This is off the back of the Augusta Abalones. So they have won the flag in the Onshore Cup. It's a football competition in the southwest, which has a really interesting history.
10: Back in the early days, over 40 years ago now, when it was founded, the players would wear board shorts with football jumpers, and they basically were a number of surfers as well. So when the conditions were onshore, it was crap for surfing, so they played football.
0: Well, what a tremendous history for a football competition. So the Augusta Abalones, last flag, 96. They brought home the cup. Premiership droughts. So we start you off at 30 years. Dockers are sitting at 32. Where else can we go? So at community level, I'd love to hear some stories from community level. Premiership droughts. Who has the longest? 1300. 560-222. That shark research, which came to, I mean, the main conclusion was the more you know about sharks, the less you fear them. Andrew, little shark, little fear. Big shark, big fear. You can't fault my logic on that, says Catherine in Kalgoorlie. I can't. Thank you for your correspondence. Marty says, Andrew, when surfing, I've seen sharks. My worst encounter with sea life was a very seriously curious school of northwest blowfish through my leg rope. Thank you, Marty. Darren from Mora, sharks are scary until you see an orca. But, I mean, they don't have much of a history of targeting us humans, though. Thank you, Darren. On what have you won? Off the back of Sean the Sheep from Shackleton, winning all-inclusive flights, accommodation, tickets to the grand final, two of them. Andrew, I've won a few things from radio stations. The best was the red ABC coffee mug tin. Thank you, Troy from Collie. They were real collector's edition. I know my daughter has one. Proudly took it on the Lewin for her hot chocolate experience. Andrew, I won a chainsaw. Dropped my saw off to get it serviced. I didn't know they were running the comp until I got the call saying, you'd won. That's from Jono. The best part is my boss paid for the service. And I got a new chainsaw. Thank you for that. Pete and Narrogin. Afternoon, Andrew. Celebrations and congratulations on a sporting theme to the Narrogin Hawks. 2-point winners over Wickapen in the Upper Great Southern GF at Boddington on Sunday. Thank you, Pete and Narrogin. There's the photo of the scoreboard, 9-15. So did it inaccurately, 69 to Wickapen, 10-7, 67. What a cracking grand final it would have been. And Greg, the commercial fisher from Albany, photo attached, my shark tooth necklace. He's got his whole noggin inside the shark jaws. Now, as a regular ocean user, you know a lot about sharks, Greg. The more you know, the less you fear. Is that the way it works with you? Keep your correspondence coming. This is Paul Kelly.

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0: Now, flights between Australia and Indonesia have been suspended for a second day due to an eruption from the volcano known as Anak Krakatoa. It began erupting late on Friday. Now, the eruption has left 170,000 passengers stranded in Indonesia and forced Qantas to cancel Jakarta flights for a second day. The resulting ash clouds that have billowed across Indonesian skies forced the closure of Indonesia's largest airport, so that's near Jakarta. And the ABC is reporting that 8 regional airports remain closed. So Jetstar and Virgin flights to Bali are continuing to operate. Authorities are warning that further eruptions are likely. Now, news outlet in Indonesia, Antara, is reporting that cloud seeding operations will commence soon when conditions are right in a bid to clear volcanic ash from the atmosphere. So cloud seeding. How does it work and does it work? Well, Professor Steve Seams is from Monash University, an expert in weather modification and one of Australia's foremost experts on cloud seeding. Steve, welcome to you. Thanks for coming on.
2: Thank you. Happy to be here.
0: Now, before we talk about this situation in Indonesia, what exactly is cloud seeding? How does it work?
2: Okay, yeah. The idea is to enhance the clouds, make them precipitate more. There are a couple of different ways, but generally the idea is you add something to the clouds, the physical processes, to get it to rain quicker. In Tasmania and in the Snowy, where they did cloud seeding for many years, they would add what's called ice nuclei. In the tropics, they try to add, often it's just salt, but to try to get the precipitation to start quicker.
0: So in this situation, cloud seeding to try and clear the atmosphere of volcanic ash and smoke, has that ever been tried, in your knowledge?
2: There have been efforts to try to clear air pollution. So, you know, not unlike a volcanic eruption, there have been efforts, but there is no evidence that it works. And generally the problem is that you've already got really polluted air, you know, whether it's a volcanic eruption or air pollution. You have plenty of these little aerosol particles up there that are needed to form precipitation. You have an excess of them. And so adding more doesn't really do much of anything.
0: So you think that this is totally fruitless?
2: Look, yes, and I thought it would not be very productive. We don't have evidence that it works. We really only have good evidence of it working in a few very nice, well-controlled environments like Tasmania, like the Snowy, where we can see the weather systems coming and figure out, you know, and observe it again and again and again and optimize what's happening. And they no longer do it anymore in Tasmania or the Snowy. For doing it in this highly dynamic system, this volcanic eruption, where we have no idea how many aerosols are up there yet, and we're adding something that we don't even know if we're going to be adding it, I think there's really no prospect of it working.
0: All right. But I mean, is there anything to lose, though, by having a crack? Is there some negatives that could happen by having a go?
2: Look, the only real negatives, I think, would be on operational aspects. You know, the plane gets damaged, something catastrophic happens to the plane. I don't think you're going to be doing anything negative to the cloud system or the meteorology. So from that sense, I think it's harmless.
0: So where is the technology at? Is it much improved from the early days?
2: I think what's really improved from the early days is the observational basis. So, you know, I mean, many spots in the world now, we have much better radars. We have things in place, instruments in place, LIDARs, the satellite observations. So we can get a much better handle on what we're doing than, say, 50 or 60 years ago. And so we've gotten a lot more confidence in certain systems when we have a positive effect. You know, with volcano, though, you know, how often do we get a volcanic eruption? How often can we try this? How often can we see where we're having an impact? It's, you know, and every volcano, I assume, is going to be very different with what it's putting out. So it's not like what we learned in one volcano will necessarily directly apply to the next volcano.
0: What about in a wildfire or bushfire context? Could this indeed, and authorities eyeing this off as a solution in the toolkit for bushfires in Australia?
2: Well, people are trying it. Again, places like Indonesia and Russia have tried it. Some of them are very positive about it. I am not enthusiastic about it. Not so much, again, you know, why not have a crack kind of thing. I think, you know, it's the operational question. What are the operational risks? You would hate to see an aircraft go down. But I don't see much of a positive, you know, potential for it. Again, with the wildfire, you have so much ash and pollution going up there. Adding more aerosols to the system just seems like, you know, throwing a bit more dust up into a dust storm. There's very little prospect for it doing anything positive.
0: All right. Will you be nonetheless watching what they're doing in Indonesia rather closely?
2: Yeah, I'm interested in following. So, you know, it's often they have very enthusiastic people, and it's, you know, it's a great way to try things. You know, maybe I'm wrong.
0: Oh.
2: You can sit there and demonstrate something. I've been wrong before. I can promise you that.
0: Good on you, Steve. Thanks for coming on for a chat. Appreciate it.
2: Thank you, Andrew.
0: Cheers. Professor Steve Seams from Monash University, so one of Australia's foremost experts on cloud seeding.
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0: Now, off the back of that, out of nowhere, a number of suggestions for some cloud songs. Cloud Number 9 by John Lennon is Tom's pick. Not sure who this is, Andrew. Please play Cloud Bursting by Kate Bush, since you're talking about cloud seeding. And also the Rolling Stones. Hey, hey, you, get off of my cloud. Got something to share. Greg, the commercial fisher. From Albany, on that shark research. The more you know about sharks, the less you'll fear them. Greg's view. I think the opposite. The more you see what they can do, the more you fear. Maybe not so much fear, but respect. And if I was eaten by a shark, I would say fair enough, an eye for an eye, is Greg's point of view. Now, premiership droughts, part of our sport chat, up next, with the Cash Fotodar. So the Augusta Abalones have broken a 30-year premiership drought in the very cool Onshore Cup Football Association in the southwest. Andrew, after Friday, it'll be 33 years for the Dockers. They're gone, says Rob. No, they shall find their mojo. They will locate it and make sure they don't forget to bring it to Perth Stadium on Friday. Premiership droughts. 30 years plus. What have you got?

0: What a song. Best cloud song getting around. Rolling Stones and hey, get off of my cloud. 22 minutes past four. Blue from the Bush. Good contribution. And I did not think of that when it comes to our jobs. We went down the real estate agent line. Rodeo clowns. I mean, very, very brave people, the rodeo clowns. They look fantastic too. On the songs for cloud seeding, Riders on the Storm. Thank you, Blue from the Bush. From the Doors. 23 past four, sport time.
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2: It's a knick-knack, paddywhack. 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His old man is a Rolling Stone.
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0: With all the latest in sport, Akash Votadar from ABC Sport. Hello to you.
4: Good afternoon, Collett.
0: Now, I have thrown it out there. Long premiership droughts. Now, this is off the back of the Augusta Abalone. So, broken a 30-year long premiership drought in the Onshore Cup Football Association in the Southwest, which began like this.
5: Back in the early days, over 40 years ago now, when it was founded, the players would wear board shorts with football jumpers. And they basically were a number of surfers as well. So when the conditions were onshore, it was crap for surfing. So they played football.
0: What a tremendous origin for the Onshore Cup. And it doesn't quite work like that anymore. But I don't think they play as many games as other leagues do. Now, you've got a mate who's an abalone, hey, Akash?
4: I do, yeah. I'll give a shout-out to him if he's listening. Stephen Schreck, well done on the premiership. But no, it's always great to break a drought, no matter what level of sport you're playing. The first one that came to my mind, Collo, was my own cricket club, the Perth Cricket Club here in WA Premier Cricket. So we broke the drought for a first-grade premiership back in 22-23 summer, winning the first-grade flag for the first time since 1948-49. So 74 years, I think it was the number. And that was a massive drought. The boys then went on from then actually to back it up and go back-to-back, and they chucked in a couple of one-day flags and T20 flags in there as well. But it was a 74-year drought for a two-day premiership in WACA first-grade cricket. So that was the first one that came to my mind when I heard about the Abalone's achievement.
0: Yeah, well, that's going to be tough to beat. But 1300 560 222 premiership droughts, particularly at community.

0: level. If you've got a cool story to share, let's put our attention to the Dockers. Any news out of the Dockers camp, injury-wise or mojo-wise, otherwise?
1: Well, they'll definitely be working on their mojo, I'm sure about that. There's no confirmation yet on the severity of Brandon Walker's ankle injury, but I think the scenes that we saw on Thursday night and his distress will pretty much confirm. You know, I'd be very surprised if he's in any state to play this weekend. It looked like a fairly serious ankle injury, judging by the amount of pain he was in and the way he was moving. And the fact that they didn't even try and strap it up and get him back out there, he went straight on ice, which makes me think they knew pretty quickly that it was a bad one. I think the one force change will be, I think Corey Wagner is likely the replacement for Brandon Walker from all the people I've spoken to that were down watching Peel Thunder versus Claremont in the WAFL semi-final on Saturday. Wagner was one of the standouts. Judd McVie, who might be the more natural replacement as a small defender, didn't have a great game and had a pretty torrid time against Claremont's Zach Mainwaring. So I don't think he really helped his chances of coming back into the team at Walker's expense. And personally, I'm a big Corey Wagner fan. I think he's got versatility. He can play as a small lockdown defender. He can
0: hardness be a bit more too.
1: He does. He's got that hardness. He can be a rebounding defender. He can go up through the midfield and play a defensive role there as well. So he's versatile and he's tough and he's hard, as you mentioned. I think he is a good fit to replace Walker. I'd be very surprised if they make any other changes to their 23. I know some people are saying, oh, you know, Mason Cox didn't have a great night. Do you bring Sean Darcy back in? I don't see that happening. I think they'll stick with the side that went out on Thursday, barring any other injury-related changes. They'll look at it. It's an opportunity. They were embarrassed on Thursday, to be frank. They tried to play like it was a normal home-and-away game. Hawthorn brought the finals pressure and intensity, and Fremantle couldn't match it. And they were blown away, not only physically, but mentally. I think they were shocked, really, by the occasion and the ferocity at which Hawthorn came at them and played. It's something they're going to need to fix up for Friday night against Geelong. I think they will be able to address that area of the game because I think it's one of those things where it was probably the kick up the bum or the reality check that they needed on Thursday night that, hang on, what you've done around 1 to 24, dominating the home and away season, setting records, none of that matters when you get to finals. And I think Fremantle got that reality check on Thursday. I can't see them making that same mistake twice. They'll play a Geelong side that we know has a lot of finals experience, has great players on every line. I think Fremantle have their number. But again, it's going to be a close game. You know, Max Holmes is back for Geelong. And the other area that I thought Geelong played quite well against Carlton, and which is a worry for Fremantle, was once again those smaller forwards. Grian Myers, Brad Close played good games. They're slightly different style of forwards to, you know, the goal sneak style like a Nick Watson. They get a bit further up the ground and are a bit more involved in the play and setting play up. But it's an area of concern for Fremantle, has been for probably the last 5 weeks, and something they'll need to address. So I'm really looking forward to Friday to see how the Dockers respond. And I think it's going to be a cracking game, but I do think Fremantle will bounce back and get the win.
0: Okay, yeah. I think you're not the only one looking forward to it. Let's cast our mind to cricket. So a 16-man squad has been selected for the Australian Test Tour of South Africa, and one name is still in there, Marnus Labuschagne. Now, what's it mean? How poor is his record of the last year or two, and what's your view on this selection?
1: Yeah, it's I want to say it's surprising that he's still in there because his run of form hasn't been good. He's gone in about 2 years without a test century. He has really struggled of late. But at the same time, I'm not that surprised he's in the squad because we know how this George Bailey-led selection panel operates. They like to give time to the incumbents. They don't like to make a lot of changes. And frankly, they probably are a little bit of a boys' club, which means Marnus retains his spot in the 16. That doesn't guarantee him a place in the 11, but the only real batting addition to the squad that was there in place for the test matches against Bangladesh is Cooper Connolly, which is a great result for him to be on the plane to South Africa. Michael Nisa and Matt Kuhneman come in as well. Nisa missed the Bangladesh series with a bit of a calf injury, and Matt Kuhneman comes in as some spin support for Nathan Lyon. So that test series gets underway early October, October 9th in Durban, the first test match. I am fascinated to see what kind of 11 they go with, what sort of conditions they get in Durban. Usually at Kingsmead, you play sort of the three quicksand and one spinner, so you

0: Nathan Lyon's a spinner. They probably go with the same big three quicks, but yeah, what do they do with the batting lineup? Do they give Cooper Connolly a go? Does Josh Inglis, who's sort of the reserve batter in the squad and has been for a while, does he get an opportunity? Or do they once again persist with Marnus Labuschagne? I'm not sure which way they go. If Marnus does bat at three to start the series and fails again in that first test, well, geez, there's going to be a lot of pressure on him. It's going to be a high pressure series regardless. It's the first time the Australian side is returning to South Africa since the ball tampering scandal of 2018, and the South African crowds are not going to let them forget that. It is going to be hostile. It is going to be high pressured, and they are the reigning World Test champions, the Proteas, so they are a very, very good Test match cricket side as well. It's going to be a great Test series starting on October 9th.
1: Yeah, sure is. Good on you, Cash. Thanks for coming on.
0: No worries. Thanks, Colette.
1: ABC Sports, Cash Fotodar. It is 29 minutes to five. We'll get to the latest in news headlines with Mr. Jonathan Hopper in just a moment. Now, amongst the conversations was, what have you won? This is off the back of Shaun the Sheep from Shackleton winning two all-inclusive flights, accommodation, tickets to the MCG last Saturday of September. Lucky bugger. It's prompted a few stories being shared, but none like this. Cheryl in Albany. Cheryl, hello to you.
2: Hi, Andrew.
1: Now, what did you win? Now, this is part of a TV game show that was about romance. Hey, what was your story?
2: Yeah, well, it was Perfect Match years ago with a little robot, Dexter, who, and there was a guy and three contestants, and I was contestant number two. And they asked us questions, and he picked me out of the three answers. And so we won a trip to Perisher.
1: Oh really? And what yeah, was what no, was what was that like? Was it the snow experience, or did you really find your perfect match?
2: Oh no, Dexter said we weren't matched. He was quite stoic actually. We flew down, and it was in the days when there was smoking on the planes, and he didn't smoke and he didn't drink. So I, there's two contestants go, or three sets of contestants. So I went on the plane and sat with next to them and smoked and drunk and had fun. And then we had to have dinner together at Perisher Resort. And he wouldn't drink, but we finally got him to drink Contro. Yeah. That was his favourite drink. And he ended up getting a bit inebriated. So he went and got his camera and took photos of him, videos of him. He didn't like that.
1: Awesome memory.
2: But anyway.
1: Yeah.
2: Yes.
1: Good on you, Cheryl.
2: But I learned to ski.
1: Oh, and have you used those skills again?
2: Oh, I have been skiing once after that, but I'm 71 now. That was 50 years ago.
1: Yeah. Good on you, Cheryl. Thank you. Anyone else on Perfect Match? Dexter? Greg Evans was the host, by the way, who is now one of Australia's celebrity marriage celebrants in high demand. With a history like that, then why not? Thank you, Cheryl, in Albany. 1300 560 222.
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1: With the latest in news headlines, Jonathan Hopper, hello.
4: Good afternoon, Andrew. Liberal frontbencher Andrew Hastie says the coalition is holding off support for the government's proposed social media algorithm crackdown until it sees further details. This week, Communications Minister Annika Wells is expected to unveil draft laws for a digital duty of care. Ms. Wells says the legislation will ensure people have greater choice over what they see in their feeds, but Mr. Hastie says he has concerns the plan could limit freedom of speech. Authorities have rescued a stranded seafarer travelling from Darwin to Christmas Island. The Australian Maritime Safety Authority coordinated a search and rescue operation in a remote part of the Indian Ocean after the sailor missed two scheduled calls with his brother in Canada. The man was found nearby his partly submerged catamaran floating in the boat's life raft. And Indonesia's main international airport and seven others in the country remain closed after a volcanic eruption. Mount Anna Krakatoa began erupting late on Friday. More than 170,000 passengers have been stranded, including Australians. Thank you, Andrew.
1: Thank you, Hopper. Hey, before you disappear,
4: yes.
1: Musical topic. So we shall explore the wondrous nature of Fleetwood Mac's Rumours album. So next year, marks 50 years.

0: since that album came out. So chock-a-block full of hits. And a book has just come out from one of those involved in making that masterpiece. And good name for the book, Making Rumours. So a bit on that shortly, but you've got Secondhand News, you've got Never Going Back Again, Don't Stop, you've got this. You can go your own way. Got The Chain, You Make Loving Fun, I Don't Want to Know. The list goes on and on. So my question to you all, the greatest album of all time, if it's not Rumours by Fleetwood Mac, what is it? Slash, not just the greatest, but that album, because you remember the days when we used to play albums?
1: Oh, yeah.
0: Yeah.
1: Absolutely. A lot of craft went into the flow of the songs.
0: Exactly.
1: Yeah.
0: And if it's not Rumours, what is it? So best album slash the album you have played the most end to end, 1300. 560-222. One spring to mind for you, Hopper?
1: Yes, the Trainspotting soundtrack, the original. Huge acts on there.
0: Lust for Life, wasn't it?
1: Yeah, that was the opener. I bought a second copy because my CD player destroyed the first one, but Primal Scream's in there, Blur. Just some amazing songs from that period of time, but a bit distorted because the movie's set, you know, in the late 80s, but it came out in the 90s, so there's a bit of a mix in between the two. But I feel a flow in between the way that soundtrack is constructed as well. It's not chronologic according to the film.
0: Yeah, okay.
1: But, yeah, it's one of my favourites, that's for sure.
0: Nice work, Hopper. More news with Jonathan Hopper at 5 p.m. So the greatest album of all time, according to you, or the one you've given the spin the most... from end to end, 1300 560 222. So you'll hear a bit about this book around the making of Rumours, called Making Rumours. And then WA Music Man Simon Collins, along with some nominations for great albums of all time. I'll start you off with a bit of Fleetwood Mac from the Rumours album, I Don't Want to Know.

0: How good is that track? And just one of many absolute belters on the Rumours album. Fleetwood Mac and I Don't Want to Know. So 50 years next year. So the publicity started to fly. So a book has just come out called Making Rumours. A bit on that shortly. And on what albums could match Rumours. And what album have you played the most from start to finish over the years? Andrew, Led Zeppelin's 4. So Roman numerals. I listen to it still once a week. Andrew, Bob Seger's Greatest Hits. I don't want to put it down, but do Greatest Hits count? I'll allow it just now. Jimmy from Geraldton. Andrew, Cold Chisel's East played the most. That is from Robin, listening from Hull in the UK. Speaking of the old dart, Andrew, Sergeant Pepper's Lonely Hearts Club Band. As a diehard Beatles fan, never hear any music of the most famous and talented band ever to exist played on the ABC. Point taken, Anne from Busso. More Beatles. Can we line one up, Annie? A bit from Sergeant Pepper's for Anne. She makes a good point. And a number of you, and I reckon this is the one for me as well. Dark Side of the Moon, Pink Floyd, By a Country Mile. Thank you, Scotto and others. What about ELO, All Over the World, is D's response. I got something to share. You can text Evan Better, you can ring. 1-300-560-222 is the phone number. 1977. The Rumours album by Fleetwood Mac released. One of the best, if not the best album of all time. So Fleetwood Mac's engineer and producer from that time, Ken Kinney, has put out a book about that period. I'm told it's an explosive period. There's a lot of conflict at the time, which helped create that masterpiece. Now, the book is called Making Rumours. Now, he explains what it was like making that album all those many years ago.
1: We had no idea. We were always changing and trying to make it better. And up until the last week, we wrote the new song. We wrote The Chain and came up with the ideas for it.

0: we were workaholic on that thing. It was just a pleasure. Well, I was just really becoming a really good audio engineer, and I love sound, and they all have these great instruments that they play to, and they would let me take all the time I wanted to play with the sound and get an effect on it. There was a time that Lindsay was kind of playing a picking part on his guitar, and that was going to be the bass or the bed of the song. And I decided it would be interesting, it'd be prettier if I took and put some delays on the guitars. That was the first time I noticed when I did that, he changed his part a little bit to fit better with the effect I had on it. And I went, holy crap, I'm actually changing the music. I know Lindsay and Stevie were fighting, and Christine and John were fighting, and Mick would get off the phone with his wife, who was in L.A., and we were up north, and they were all, you know, coming back and depressed, and in a way, they consoled each other, and my job was kind of like, okay, who's feeling up for a guitar part or for a vocal now? Rhiannon was climbing the charts. We were in the studio. Stevie called her manager, and he said, listen, Stevie, if you guys can make another album, like the White Album is doing, you will never have to work again. And I remember she said, I don't want to be a cleaning lady anymore. I don't want to sound like an old guy, but I am an old guy. And you don't hear the songs that have the lyrical ideas, I guess. I think Rumors is still on the charts this week. Pretty much says it all.
1: Still on the charts this week, 49 and a bit years later. That was Ken Kalay, Fleetwood Mac engineer / producer and the author of that new book called Making Rumours. So best albums of all time, or at least the ones you've given the spin the most over your life from start to finish. Listen Like Thieves by INXS, as Joe from Northcliffe's response. Andrew, I'm going Rumours. I've probably played that album more than any other, but my go-to now for albums is Love Over Gold by Dire Straits. Thank you, Grover. Pulse by Pink Floyd is Rob from Australind's response. Akib is in Bunbury. Akib, welcome to you. What's your album?
2: It's not my album. It's my mum's album. In our backyard in Cairns, there are two speakers that are on the wall, and they are connected to the music player inside where the TV is. And my mum constantly plays, and she can say every song word for word, the John Farnham album, Whistling Jack.
1: Yeah, nice one. Do you want to give us a line or two, Akib? You must have learnt a couple.
2: You're the voice, try and understand it. Make a noise, you're making clear.
1: Whoa! Good on you, Akib. Thank you.
2: Not a problem.
1: Bye-bye. Matter of fact, they'll give you some lines. 1-300-560-222. Bob Dylan's Blood on the Tracks, The Beatles' Abbey Road, and Dark Side of the Moon. A lot of love coming through. Hotel California, says this correspondent. Let's bring into the conversation WA music man Simon Collins. Hello, Simon.
3: G'day, Andrew. How's things?
1: Yeah, good, thank you. Now, you want to identify the year that Rumours came out, 1977, as maybe the peak of great albums, hey?
3: Yeah, it was a sensational year for albums. I mean, Rumours, probably the top of that tree. If not the greatest album, definitely the most storied album with all those intra-band relationships and stuff going on and the band members writing songs about each other.
1: Yeah.
3: like You Make Loving Fun was Christine McVie wrote that about the fact she was having an affair with Fleetwood Mac's lighting guy, but she told her her estranged husband, John, that it was about their dog.
1: Really?
3: Anyway... Yeah, great album. But like that year, 1977 was not only the peak of vinyl album sales in the US, but it's also where there was a lot of great rock albums. You know, some classic rock albums, some punk was coming through with bands like The Clash, Television, Talking Heads, Sex Pistols in Australia, The Saints, all releasing debut albums, and then you had AC/DC with Let There Be Rock and Kiss with Love Gun, Billy Joel with A Stranger, the likes of Queen and Pink Floyd were putting out albums. Pink Floyd put out Animals, Iggy Pop put out Lust for Life, and while Bowie put out the second and third albums of his Berlin trilogy, Bowie and Iggy went to Berlin to avoid drugs. Not sure that was the greatest idea. Disco was huge. The Bee Gees with the Saturday Night Fever soundtrack, I think, might have been the biggest selling vinyl that year. Probably go neck and neck with Rumours. And Silly Dan with Asia. So there was just so much happening with music. I'll probably just scrape the surface there, but there was, every genre you could think of was there was a lot of great albums coming out.
1: Yeah, and on that more difficult question on what albums go close to rivaling Rumours from any era, what albums have you landed on, Simon?
3: Well, my personal favourites at the moment, I'm a huge fan of American sort of alternative country rock band called Wilco, and they put out their album Yankee Hotel Foxtrot in 2001. It's a great album in and of itself, but the story behind it just is similar to, different but similar. A lot of tension in the band. The frontman Jeff Tweedy and the multi-instrumentalist Jay Bennett were falling out and having creative differences, and Wilco were signed to Reprise, which was under the major label Warner, and their suits that were in the studio weren't happy with the direction of the album and refused to release the album. And the band then sort of somehow got the rights to their album back. I think they were going to buy them for $50,000, and then Reprise just said, you just have them, we don't want to know about it. And they put their album up on their website for free, and the amount of traction it got meant that another label called Nonesuch physically released it, and it went gangbusters. It went into the US top 50.
1: Awesome.
3: A big deal, and it turns out that Nonesuch was another subsidiary of Warner Brothers.
1: Oh, really?
3: So Warner's paid for this album twice.
1: And here's a little demo of it. So this is the track Heavy Metal Drummer.

0: Okay, so from the album by Wilco, Yankee Hotel Foxtrot. Now, another one is closer to home, an Australian album. Who have you given a bit of love to, Simon?
1: An album that I really, really love and keep going back to is Paul Kelly and the Coloured Girls' Gossip. We've gone from rumours to gossip. And it was a double album. And, you know, for a youngish or just sort of emerging Australian artist, that was a pretty gutsy move. And it was released, actually, 40 years ago this month, December 1986. I think Dave's giving it the coloured vinyl reissue, like all good artists do. But it's got lots of, you know, Paul Kelly classics in there, like Leaps and Bounds, Before Too Long, Adelaide, Don't Get Hurts. There's some deep cuts on there, like The Execution. It's a really kind of different sort of stretched out, dark kind of gothic song. Maralinga, Don't Harm the Messenger, featuring a spoken part by Grant McLennan from the Joe Betweens. So it's a double album, and he goes to a lot of different places on that album, sonically, and obviously some great stories on there. So that's an album I go back to, mainly because there's so many, you know, it's 21 tracks on the original CD release, but there's, you know, it's been reissued with lots of extra tracks, as has Yankee Hotel Foxtrot. That's been re-released in so many different formats, given the band wrestled with it and argued over it in different versions to try to kind of get it across the line. I think I've got on my Apple Music about sort of 8 different versions of the album.
0: Yeah, nice one. Now, I'll play a Paul Kelly track in full, and serendipitous. So 40 years released
1: to this very month.
0: Yeah. No wonder he released a double album, though. Is there any songwriter more prolific other than Bob Dylan when it comes to Paul Kelly?
1: I don't know. It's really hard. I mean, Ed Cooper's released like 40 albums. I mentioned the Saints earlier. He was the guitarist in the Saints out of Brisbane. He's released 40, maybe 50 albums, I think. I think he's released 50 albums across his solo career, let alone what he did with the Saints before that. PK, I think he's got 400. At least 400 songs. You've got Dylan and Springsteen, they just don't stop.
0: Yeah. Good on you, Simon. Thanks for coming on. Much appreciated. Cheers.
1: Thank you.
0: Simon Collins, WA Music Man, writes for the West Australian. I'll play some Paul Kelly shortly. Now, lots of you are getting involved. Rumours, yes, great album, but also Back in Black by Akadaka. So the first one with the new frontman, Brian Johnson. I mean, how much pressure was on Brian Johnson to follow from Bon Scott and then to be part of that album? What a story. That's from Bill in Esperance. Also, Sultans of Swing by Dire Straits. Chains by Tina Arena. Very cruisy album, says Sean the Sheep. P.S. If Freo make the GF, you can send my new Dockers scarf to Shackleton Post Office. Thank you, Sean. Body Swerve by Jimmy Barnes is Tom from Jero's most spun album. High Voltage by Akadaka, 1976, from Michael. What about some future or newer ones? Like the Breach album by 21 Pilots. The best live album, Deep Purple, Made in Japan. That's from Harps. Mark, non-grumpy one. I mean, who's the grumpy Mark? Mark, non-grumpy. Best album, Bob Dylan, Blood on the Tracks. Also a bit of love for the Beatles, Abbey Road. Now, I was going to play that Beatles for Anne of Busso. Hold that thought, Anne. It's coming. But I must honour Simon Collins' pick 40 years ago to this very month, September. What are the maths on that? 1986, the Gossip album by Paul Kelly and the Colour Girls. On that, Before Too Long, News Not Far Away.

0: Paul Kelly, and Before Too Long from the Gossip album on the great albums of all time. Bad Out of Hell is getting a bit of love from Meat Loaf. Def Leppard's Hysteria. I've been deaf ever since. That's from Angel in Mora, the most spun album in Angel's household. Trucks on the Track by Mr. Dusty. That's from Brad in Lanceland. Now on the most prolific songwriters. So we talked about Bob Dylan, Paul Kelly, Ed Cooper, Andrew. Tell them to hold my beer, because Frank Zappa, 135 albums. 70 of them were released after he died. That's from Daryl in Broome. And many 12-minute long tracks as well. He's quite the composer. Neil Young's Live Rust album. That's from Rod. Guide to Better Living is Matt's pick. That's a Grinspoon album. Bit More Love for East from Cold Chisel. Sean in Jero, released June of 80. Brilliant. Still is. Could you please play Cheap Wine? Thank you for your correspondence. Now, news in just a tick after that. Superannuation and super policy on our radar. And a question to pose to you. Do you think you should be able to access your super early, or at least some of? So One Nation would like to give those of you with a mortgage or those of you paying rent the power and option to divert a portion of your super to your take-home pay for up to 3 years. Now, how many of you would take up that offer? What difference would it make for you? And what do you make of that policy? Are you a fan? 1-300-560-222 is the phone number. You can text as well. 0448-22604. It's 5 o'clock.
1: Good afternoon, Jonathan Hopper with ABC News. A person has died after a house fire in Perth South this morning. Police say just before 6:30, emergency services were called to reports of a house fire on Gerald Street in Spearwood. DFES personnel extinguished the fire and police say one person was located deceased. Arson squad officers examined the scene and the cause of the fire is undetermined. Police say the person's death is not being treated as suspicious and a report will be prepared for the coroner. The City of Canning Mayor Patrick Hall says he and the council feel saddened by the death of a 70-year-old man who was hit by a rubbish truck this morning in Queen's Park in Perth's inner suburbs. Police say the incident occurred around 8:45 this morning when the 59-year-old truck driver hit the 70-year-old man while reversing on a suburban street. Mr. Hall says he feels for the family and all others involved.
2: As an organisation, we really feel for the family of the gentleman involved and all those involved, including our own staff member, and we're providing support where we can.
1: A magistrate has been unable to accept the guilty plea of a man accused of breaching a forfeiture order put in place after RSPCA investigators found more than 100 dogs at his Canningvale property. Jia Xu Dong had previously pleaded guilty to 36 animal cruelty charges after the dogs were found in December 2024. The animals had been left in hot weather with foul water to drink and untreated injuries. Last year, a magistrate ordered Dong to forfeit all his dogs, and he was subsequently charged after selling a golden retriever puppy, allegedly in breach of the order. Dong today pleaded guilty to two charges, but the magistrate said they were unable to accept his plea, as there was a question over whether he or his mother owned the puppy. Dong is due back in court later this month. There are calls for policies for local musicians to open for large touring bands after English band Radiohead announced they will play in Western Australia next year without a support act. The band will play 16 shows across Perth, Melbourne and Sydney in May, including 4 shows at Perth's RAC Arena. CEO of West Australian Music, Owen Whittle, says local artists could get career-boosting opportunities supporting international acts.
3: What we'd really love to see as well is, given this is a state government venue, that we kind of adopt a policy that would also, you know, require touring acts like Radiohead to share the stage with local artists.
1: Court documents have revealed how French nationals who stole millions of dollars worth of luxury goods from a home in Canberra last year used AI to locate their victims. Harry Frost reports.
4: The agreed facts in the case, tendered in the ACT Supreme Court today, reveal one of the victims posted images of luxury goods she owned on Instagram. A French national used AI to determine that images containing a cherry blossom tree and another with Black Mountain Tower in the background were in Canberra and located at the home. He and three other men travelled from Thailand to Australia and broke into the victim's home in October last year, stealing goods worth around $2 million. The four men were arrested in Sydney a few days later and have pleaded guilty to aggravated burglary and joint commission theft. They'll be sentenced at a later date.
1: The AFL has announced it'll introduce limits on contact training for next season to reduce the incidence of concussion. National sport reporter David Mark has more.
5: From the beginning of pre-season, clubs will be limited to a total of 120 minutes of contact training per week, including 60 minutes of high-intensity contact training. That will rise to 160 minutes, of which 120 minutes can be high-intensity by the end of pre-season. The AFL says it also has plans to introduce contact training limits once in-season matches begin and for the AFLW competition. David Mark, ABC Sport.
1: And the Sydney Swans have suffered an injury blow, with captain Callum Mills suffering an ACL tear. The 29-year-old defender went down with a serious knee injury during the Swans' 53-point finals win over Brisbane, with scans today confirming the extent of the damage. Mills will meet with a knee specialist in coming days to determine a date for surgery. Perth's weather, 10 degrees overnight before a partly cloudy Tuesday with a forecast top of 22 degrees. Winds will be southeasterly, 20 to 30 kilometres per hour. Wednesday, mostly sunny, 23. Thursday, partly cloudy, 24 degrees. And right now in the city, it's 19.4.
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0: Indeed, you are on a Monday afternoon with you until 6pm. Announce a superannuation policy. Now, stick with me. Do you think you should be able to access your super early, or at least part of? So, One Nation, I would like to give you the option. For those of you with mortgages or paying rent, give you the power to divert a portion of your super to your take-home pay for up to 3 years. Now, how many of you would take up that offer? What sort of impact might that have? And what do you think of the policy? Do you support such a policy? There's been quite the difference in political response. So I'll play some of that shortly. But what do you make of this? And would you take up that offer? 1300 560 222 is the phone number. You'll hear from independent economist Saul Eslake on this shortly, and we'd love to hear from you. 1300 560 222. Andrew, superannuation is for retirement income, and the gas industry is for taxing to compensate us for the high cost of living and the externalities of their industry. So there's other sources, says Robert. You got something to share? Do get in touch. 7 minutes past five.
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0: Now, in other matters, we're talking about winning things off Shaun the Sheep from Shackleton, winning all expenses paid, flights, accommodation and two tickets to the MCG last Saturday, September. Jay inquiring, not quite a GF tickets, but I won a motorised Esky, which was ridden to my local bowls club, where I won a set of bowls. And both came in handy, very handy, four times a week for many years. So, you, really, you'd rock up the balls on your motorised Esky with you that you've won, and the set of balls which you'd won. Anyone else? 1300 560 222. Now to a superannuation. And if you're struggling to pay your rent or your mortgage, One Nation wants you to be able to dip into your superannuation to help ease the load. So, the party is suggesting that out of the 12% compulsory superannuation that your employer pays you, that you should be able to access 3% of that. And that gets directed into your bank account as part of your pay. And you could access that for a period of up to 3 years. Now, Pauline Hanson thinks it's a practical solution that could make a working couple on a combined income of $168,000 a year up to $82 a week in the hand are better off. Now, how many of you would like to take up that opportunity, if indeed it became policy? And what do you make of that policy? 1-300-560-222 is the phone number. Here's a bit of what Pauline Hanson had to say.
10: I'm not going to deny Australians the right to access their money if they feel that they need it. And it's only for a period of 3 years.
0: Now, One Nation Deputy Barnaby Joyce said it was about keeping people with a roof over their heads.
11: We need to make sure in a cost of living crisis that we keep people in their home.
0: Okay, and the idea sparked a fight on the other side of politics. So Federal Treasurer Jim Chalmers has accused One Nation of being anti-super, saying it was a recipe to make Australian workers tens of thousands of dollars worse off in retirement.
12: This is a recipe to make Australian workers tens of thousands of dollars worse off in retirement.
0: Okay, let's go to Saul Eslake, independent economist. Saul, welcome to you. Thanks for coming on.
13: Thank you for having me on the program again, Andrew.
0: Well, thank you for coming on. Now, practically speaking, will this work? Is this good economic policy?
13: Well, let me preface my answer by saying I recognise that there are a lot of people across Australia who are struggling with servicing their mortgage or paying their rent. And it's therefore understandable that politicians and others are looking for ways of easing that burden. And I assume that's what One Nation with this proposal is trying to do.

0: Having said that, I think there are at least three problems with it. One is that if it were implemented in current circumstances where the Reserve Bank is trying to bring aggregate demand, that is spending by households, businesses and governments, into line with aggregate supply by raising interest rates, giving up to two-thirds of the Australian population, remembering that about a third of Australian households have a mortgage and about a third of Australian households are renting, and the other third have paid their mortgage off and own their own property outright, giving up to two-thirds of Australian households a reasonably significant amount of money, which, to quote the example you mentioned before of a couple on an income of a bit over 100,000 combined, getting about $80 a week. That would be money that people would spend, not necessarily on servicing their mortgage or paying their rent because they're doing that already, but maybe to spend on some of the things that they're not currently spending money on because they're paying their mortgage or servicing their rent. And that would in turn put upward pressure on total demand or spending in the economy, which would in turn put upward pressure on prices, contrary to what the Reserve Bank is seeking to accommodate, to accomplish at the moment. And it would therefore make it much more likely that the Reserve Bank would put interest rates up and possibly by more than once. Now, I'm saying that in current circumstances where the Reserve Bank's measure of inflation is running at 3.5%, a percentage point above where they want it to be, the next election isn't until May 2028, and circumstances could be different then, in which case maybe there's less concern about inflation. But in current circumstances, One Nation's policy would almost certainly result in higher interest rates, which means that those with mortgages might be getting money out of their superannuation fund, but they'd be giving it back to the banks, and it wouldn't be of much help to them. So that's the first concern.
1: But just on that, Barnaby Joyce has been out and about today on this, saying that, well, not everyone will take up the opportunity, but the opportunity is there. And he says Australians are smart enough to know their own circumstances, and most of them will only do it if they really need it. Does that stack up, or when the opportunity is given?
0: Not necessarily, because you'll recall that in the early stages of the COVID pandemic, the Morrison government allowed people to take out up to $25,000 from their superannuation funds in two separate bites, and quite a lot of people did. And the evidence is that a lot of that money was spent on frivolities or gambling or buying flat screen TVs and things like that, rather than meeting the necessities of life during difficult circumstances. The reason why we have a compulsory superannuation scheme that was introduced more than 30 years ago is because most of us, whether we're sophisticated or not, most of us have difficulty taking decisions that involve a short-term sacrifice for long-term gain, which is what putting money away for your retirement entails. And so making it compulsory was Australia's answer to getting more people to save a sufficient amount of money over the course of their working lifetimes to have a comfortable retirement and not be dependent on the age pension. And, all sorts of people find it difficult to make that decision without the element of compulsion that's embodied in our superannuation scheme. So, I don't think Mr. Joyce is right in saying what he says. And when you look at the arithmetic here, Andrew, it's important. The average interest rate on a housing loan at the moment is, according to the Reserve Bank, about 6.25%. The average return on superannuation funds over the past 10 years has been about 7.5%. So what you're doing is giving up the opportunity to earn on average 7.5% in order to reduce a mortgage rate. If you have a mortgage that is costing you 6.25%, that is a decision that over, say, for a 30-year-old would cost them something like $90,000 in super foregone, lump sum foregone by the time they got to retirement age at 65. And that's a significant loss that I suspect someone who did that at age 30 would come to regret 35 years further down the track.
1: But are there the positives of the here and the now, if this can help people that really are struggling, does that factor into this equation and give it some ticks from you, Saul?
0: Well, not really. As I say, I understand the motivation. I recognise that there are people struggling to pay their mortgage or to pay their rent, and particularly if they're paying rent and are trying to save up a deposit so that they can become a homeowner at some point in the future. I recognise that. The system does already provide for people who are in danger of losing their home because they can't keep up their mortgage repayments, or people who are facing very significant medical bills because of some medical or health emergency, already allows people under those circumstances to take money out of their superannuation fund. Now, there are strict rules around that in order to prevent abuse, but nonetheless, people who are in desperate circumstances can access that. And my point is that while there are lots of other people who would like to, who might find it easier if they could do that, ultimately they would be worse off over the long term. And the country as a whole would probably be worse off because, as I tried to explain at the beginning, putting all that extra money into the pockets of potentially a large proportion of the population would almost certainly see the Reserve Bank lifting interest rates, not merely once, but possibly twice or even three times, depending on how widespread the take-up of this scheme actually was.
1: Thank you for your frank assessment. We appreciate you coming on, Saul. Cheers.
0: That's a pleasure. Thank you for having me, Andrew.
1: Saul Eslake, independent economist. He's found a lot of problems with that policy. What did you make of what you heard there, and what do you make of it? And if indeed it did become a policy, would you take up that option to cash in some of your super so you can take... So 12% is the super that is paid. You can have 3% of that paid directly from your super fund into your pay for 3 years. So for a working couple earning $168,000 a year, that's about $82 a week extra in your hand for 3 years. So inflationary pressures and frivolous spending. A couple of the points that Saul Eslake made. But what do you make of it? Some people are saying, well, what about the tax implications, Andrew? So that when you get that 3% of your super back, you get it with a concessional tax rate of 15%, so that lower tax rate. Frank is in Northampton. G'day, Frank.
2: Yeah, Andrew. Going back, 40, 50 years or more, we were paying 18 and 21% interest rate, in business and expanding stuff like that, And, it just doesn't make sense to me. When you look at interest rates at, 4 or 5% now, that's, to me, that's nothing. You don't get anything in the bank interest. But, it just doesn't come up with me that, they're whinging about, paying that much, interest rates. I know it's hard, but, people have got to work and, just get what they need, not go out and spend money.
1: So there's no need for that extra help and dipping into your super, is your point, Frank?
2: I don't think so. Yeah. No, I don't think so.
1: Good on you. Thanks for the call. So Frank's saying, well, it's not that hard, particularly compared to the old 8% interest rate days. Andrew, populism has never worked. One Nation of Clueless is Mick's response. Andrew says, Tyson, who cares what Jim Chalmers thinks about Pauline's idea? He's the one that's caused the issue. Worst treasurer in history, says Tyson. It shouldn't even be considered, in my opinion, says Hayden from Borden. It defeats the sole purpose and the reason super exists. What about how much you pay in tax? What happens if you run out of super because you spent on wants, not needs? Sticking to a budget is the cure. Thank you, Hayden in Borden. Mark says, Andrew, One Nation is cunning. All these cost of living pressure releases are just vote getters without any detail on what the party will do on the world stage, etc., etc. Don't vote One Nation, finishes Mark in Capel. Now, I have posed the question, how many of you will say yes? That would be handy. I would like to cash in a sum of my super for 3 years. It'll help. $44 for a single or $82 for a couple would really help. 1300 560 222. Sandy says, I'll take advice from the independent economist, not an ex fish and chip shop owner. You can text as well, 0448 922 604. Get your

Gee, they're an underrated band, aren't they? Baby Animals in One Word. 25 minutes past five. So on this policy from One Nation for those with a mortgage or paying rent to be able to access some of their super for 3 years. So enough for, say, an average single to have about 44 on the hand every week. Or a couple, $82. This from Callum in Katanning. Andrew, your caller, who talked about the 18 or 20% interest rates and people survive, so today's lot should be able to survive. I don't think the caller understands that 20% of 20K, so the old house prices, is less than 5% of 500K. Housing and rents are a lot higher relative to income. Thank you, Callum. This from Kim. Andrew, fuel prices wouldn't be so high if Trump hadn't gone to war with Iran. One Nation support Trump politics. Their popularity, to my mind, makes no sense. That's from Kim. And Luke says, Andrew, I don't believe that anyone should get their super paid to them, but I think letting people use their super for a house deposit, however, has merit. So there is merit on some occasions. Thank you, Luke. And Graham, nice to hear.

0: from you. Many friends have died and haven't got to enjoy their superannuation. I do support early access. You can text Even Better. You can ring 1300 560 222.
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0: All right, there has been some rather significant rain around the goldfields over the last day or two, particularly, well, there's not many gauges, but 60 mils to 9 a.m. fell at Leonora. Nearby Laverton has been relatively dry, but surrounded by heavy rain, and it appears a lot of the roads, if not all the roads, are closed. Lorinda Hill is in Laverton, runs the Great Beyond Visitor Centre. Hello, Lorinda.
2: Hey, Andrew.
0: Now, so what is the story? Are pretty much all the dirt roads closed? What about the main roads as well?
2: Yeah, all the dirt roads are closed. And if they're not completely closed, they're closed to heavy vehicles, only open to four-wheel drives. And yeah, the main road between Leonora and Laverton has been shut since early this morning. It's just reopened in the last half an hour. So traffic's slowly coming back through again. Yeah.
0: All right. But you've been relatively dry. And what are you hearing from around the place about the amount of rain? Because the gauges are few.
2: Yeah, absolutely. So we have had in Laverton overnight only 2.2 mils. It's misty rain here at the moment. But down at some of the mine sites south of us, they've had 40 mils. Up north of us, 50, 60. Out on the Great Central Road, quite a lot. And out on the Amberdell, there's no gauges out there, but they did have a massive rainfall that went through there. And in some spots, about 60, 70 mils. So yeah, all around us, but not in Laverton itself. So pretty lucky in that way, I suppose.
0: Yeah, and it is gold prospecting season. Are there a number of prospectors just sort of biding their time, feeding on bully beef, or what's going on?
2: Yeah, definitely sitting and waiting. Some of them not keen to move anywhere in case they can't get back in, or opposite, in case they can't get back out. But yeah, I mean, it's been such good weather lately that a lot of our prospectors are still hanging around and are still looking for the elusive metal.
0: Now, what will this put a special spin on the wildflower season?
2: Do you know, we've had some really good, steady rainfall this year. Not much, but steady. And a couple of weeks ago, we got a really good drenching. We got 40 mils over a couple of days. So the wildflowers are already popping up. Like between Leonora and Laverton, there's carpets of white and purple popping up. There's endless wattles flowering everywhere and grevilleas. So it's already started a little bit earlier than usual. And word has it there's some sturt peas popping up out on the Great Central already. So, yeah, I'm hoping it'll be a bumper wildflower season.
0: Yeah, and word is there's some movement at the station for sealing that road, hey?
2: Ooh, I know, it's the hype around town, actually.
0: It's
2: more movement. Yeah, it's becoming real again.
0: But is it really real movement? So how many years still, you reckon?
2: Well, I wouldn't know, to be honest. I mean, we're all anticipating for that 2027 date, which obviously isn't going to happen. I think the most recent date was 2032. But as long as we get some movement happening in the next 12 months, we'll be happy with that.
0: Okay. And that, of course, is the Brisbane Olympics. So you can go to the Brisbane Olympics via Laverton.
2: That's the promise. That's it.
0: See the Sturt Desert Peas while you're there.
2: That's it.
0: All right. And by the way, so that big rain, does that attract gold prospectors? Does it turn some soil over? Does it do that sort of thing?
2: It does. In some of the areas, you know, where it creates big flash flooding and you get some really good washouts, makes it easier digging and stuff. But I think it's a 50-50. I think some people are a little bit put off that they might get stranded and stuck. And I think 50-50 people are sitting and waiting for that time where they can go out and have a good crack.
0: All right. All the best. Thanks for chatting, Lorinda. Cheers.
2: Thanks, Andrew. See ya.
0: Lorinda Hill from Laverton. It is 5:30 now. If you're in any of those rainy / boggy zones, you got a story to share. 1300 560 222. News headlines next.
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0: Okay, what's happening news-wise? Jonathan Hopper knows. Hello, Hopper.
4: Good afternoon, Andrew. The Prime Minister has confirmed 49 Australians have now been deployed to Nepal to assist with the flood disaster response. 36 Australians remain unaccounted for following the disaster. Anthony Albanese says a specialist drone team is providing rapid mapping and imaging to support local authorities. More than 1 million students, parents and school staff across Australia and New Zealand have been caught up in a data breach at online learning provider MathSpace. The company says hackers accessed an internal reporting system exposing information including names, email addresses and usernames. MathSpace says passwords, academic records and assessment results have not been compromised. And English band Radiohead have announced they will play in Perth next year for the first time in almost 30 years. The band will play 4 dates in Perth before 6 arena dates in both Melbourne and Sydney in May. West Australian Music CEO Owen Whittle says it shows Perth audiences can attract large international acts. Thank you, Andrew.
0: Thank you. He's also put forward that it must be absolutely compulsory that it's WA support artists, eh?
4: Yes. Owen Whittle from West Australian Music says he's pushing for, I guess, legislation would cover it, wouldn't it?
0: Yeah.
4: Because the website for Radiohead says there will be no local support act, no support act whatsoever.
0: Yeah. Oh, so just them. Yeah.
4: Yes.
0: Which is the problem if you don't like them. I mean, I'm going to put my hand up and say, I just have never been able to get into Radiohead. I don't understand the attraction. What about you?
4: No, I was there 30 years ago at the Entertainment Centre. Big band for me growing up. But I can completely understand your point of view. They're not for everyone. yeah. But
5: am I an old fuddy-duddy?
0: Yeah.
4: What is for everyone is local support acts. I'm behind Mr. Whittle. Absolutely. Yeah. What an opportunity it would be to tour with that band.
0: Yep. Well said. Thanks, Hopper. Cheers.
4: Thank you.
0: All right. Who's with me on Radiohead? Come on, bombard me. Come on, get some taste, Collins. Enough of that Paul Kelly business and the Pigram brothers. Get yourself into some Radiohead. 27 minutes to 6.
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0: Indeed you are. Digger Man on the rain front, so a long way from the goldfields, but 30 mil of rain up here Saturday night at the ranch. Thank you. Sebastian, now this is back on the superannuation policy and the old days of 20% interest rates. Andrew, back when the interest rates were that high, houses were not 20K. I bought a house during that high interest rate period and the house cost $130,000. My salary was just $15,500 per annum. Thank you, Sebastian. For that, and that was Frank from Northampton's main point, was that he believes the cost of living problem is not as vast as people make it out, and you don't need access to your super, you just need to tighten your belt, seemed to be the theme of that. And this correspondent, Andrew, I do not believe there is a cost of living problem either. I think the cost of playing or the cost of keeping up with the Joneses is the main problem. You got something to share? 1-300-560-222 is the phone number. Charmaine, nice to hear from you. Back to Sean the Sheep from Shackleton, who won an all-expenses-paid trip, flights, accommodation and tickets to the MCG last Saturday, September. Does that mean the Shackleton shop is still open? So he's not just a bus driver, he's also a shopkeeper, is he? And a competition winner. He's quite the fella, is Sean the Sheep. We will head to the Bureau. So after this... So Anne from Busso, we're talking about the greatest albums of all time, and Anne from Busso pointed in the direction of, it's an album most of us know, Sgt. Pepper's Lonely Heart Club Band, and she did point out, why is it that one of the greatest bands of all time is rarely played on the ABC? Well, here it is, from that album, I think it's track 2, with a little help from my friends.

0: from the Sergeant Pepper Lonely Hearts Club Band, courtesy of Anne from Busso. Thank you for the suggestion. I'll get by with a little help from my friends. It is 22 minutes to 6 now on superannuation policy, so One Nation. Wants Australians who either have a mortgage or are paying rent to be able to access some of their super for 3 years to ease cost of living pressures. So about, well, roughly speaking, about $44 for a single if you're earning about $90K, I think it is. And if you're a couple earning about $168K, it's $82 a week in your hand, would the difference would be. Now, the economist we spoke to, Sol Eslake, says it'll be inflationary. And also, most people will take up the opportunity. And it won't just be those who really do need to. It's human nature. Thus, the way super is framed, that it's compulsory and you can't access it for years and years and years, so you end up with a good lump sum. Others disagree. Andrew, accessing super to purchase a home makes perfect sense. It's the single biggest investment a person makes. You're still investing into your super once you buy your house with it. Rather than paying an investor to pay off their investment, you pay off your own. Thank you for that. And this from John, who's in Darkin. I don't have a need to draw on my super, but if I had a medical problem like the little girl needing the eye operation who was refused any super, or the family was, for what I thought was very logical and necessary, it should be allowed. Well, I mean, it's surprising that didn't get allowed. So hardship seems to be the word to be able to access your super. That includes the threat of losing your home as it stands now. Thank you, John in Darkin. Truckie Paul has a story to share on super. Paul, welcome.
1: How you going, Andrew?
0: Yeah, good, thank you. So you had to cash in some of your super, did you, at one stage?
1: Yeah, in the early 2000s after a... Also... What didn't help it was a couple of dodgy employers never paid super, but you had to access 10 grand and you only get two-thirds of it, you only get 7 out of that 10. And so it didn't actually cover what I was in trouble with. I had to keep working on that. But just as long as I know someone that was in a similar situation at the time, and we've compared since, and there is no known way I can make that back up ever. It's never going to happen, no matter what I did, unless I found, $100,000 or $150,000 in a lump sum that I could just whack in there.
0: So what was the difference between you and your workmate with a comparable super after you took $10K out?
1: Yeah, around $150, maybe a bit more.
0: Yeah, okay.
1: Over about 20 years.
0: So...
1: That was probably 5 years ago. That was around... COVID time, either just before, I think it was just before COVID. Actually, we compared that, and I was a long way behind, a long way, like 150 at least behind.
0: All right. Thanks for the call. So a word of warning from Truckie Paul. Think before you dip into it. Well, it's not policy as it stands, but it's suggested policy.

0: from One Nation. You got something to share? 1300 560 222 is the phone number. Let's head to the bomb.
1: So I'm listening for the weather to predict the coming day. Leave all thought of expectation to the weatherman.
0: Catherine Shelfout is the duty forecaster at the bomb. Now, we just took a trip to the Northern Goldfields. Now, I know you don't have a lot of gauges out there, but the lady from the Great Beyond Visitor Centre, the Bush Telegraph, was bringing in some big foals from different mine sites and different pastoral properties. What's going on out there and where is that right now?
2: Yeah, we haven't seen all those figures. They might come in throughout tonight. But, yeah, Leonora had 58.8 millimetres overnight to early this morning. And it's just slow-moving thunderstorms. So they pretty much targeted the Leonora rain gauge, and Leinster and Laverton either side didn't get much at all. But obviously, as you say, there's plenty of mine sites and other places through there that would have got that. Right now, most of the storms are through the interior, so probably I can see Warburton and Giles in the mix there, and then all the places south of that which have few population and not too many roads. So it's all mid-level driven. There's a lot of moisture being dragged down from the north, so we expect those to kind of tick along throughout tonight, tomorrow and Wednesday, but slowly moving east. So we could still see some more storms through the eastern goldfields there, but probably the risk to Kalgoorlie, Laverton, Leonora, so on, has mostly eased, and it will be places further east. So, yeah, quite a lot. And that was a September record for Leonora as well. For the rest of the state, things are slowly clearing. So it was also really cold in Kalgoorlie today, only 14.7, just sitting under all that cloud. So they've got a couple more cold days ahead of them, and then by Thursday or Friday, 29 degrees, so it'll be much nicer. And for the rest of us, sort of further west in the southwest land division, still been a bit cloudy today, but we've got a ridge south of the state, so we'll just see the winds gradually turning from what they are now, which is southeasterly, turning easterly, and then more north easterly by the end of the week. So we're on a warming trend as well, looking at Friday being the warmest for the west coast, and probably Saturday for those of you in Albany and a bit further east. And up in the north, it's fairly quiet, just a bit of moisture coming in over the Kimberley with northerly winds there as well. So might see a late sort of shower there some afternoons near the North Kimberley coast, but otherwise pretty quiet.
0: And then how warm is it going to get by the end of this week?
2: For us down in the Southwest Land Division?
0: Yeah.
2: Well, Perth, we're going for 27 on Friday. Albany's got 23 on Friday. It cools down, but yeah, Esperance is a 25 on Saturday, and some of the inland places, Norseman 29 on Saturday. So yeah, sort of mid to high 20s.
0: Good on you, Catherine. Thanks for the info. Cheers.
2: Thank you.
0: Catherine Shelfout from The Bomb. Bretton Eaton, this is on a topic of conversation earlier, the Narra Cup cricket ground. 150 metres of fencing now, so they have been working on it. So the picket fence made out of old cricket bats, and they have still got that mission to do the whole perimeter, and there is a busy bee coming up in a couple of weeks. Bretton Eaton, I have 10 cricket bats to donate to the Narra Cup Cricket Club. Please provide some firm details. They are coming, Brett, and for the others that want to donate, we'll get those hopefully to you shortly. If not now, then tomorrow. Now back to, this worrying post from Danica. Andrew, just finished driving the approximate 45 minutes from Franklin River to Mount Barker, and I counted 7 dead ravens. Which is very weird. Odd to see a dead one at all, really. Usually just parrots. And she has brought up a bird flu, a question mark, on that. Now, there's no word from authorities on such a thing, but you've seen that. I wonder what's going on. It is a bit weird. 7 dead ravens. 1300 560 222, the phone number. On housing and superannuation policy, Andrew, I have older friends who can hardly survive because rents are so high and the banks won't give them a mortgage. I sure wish the government would let people rent to own. It's awful seeing people struggle to house their family or themselves. And on that superannuation policy of One Nation, it's a crazy idea. Allowing people who don't have a lot to draw on their forced savings just creates bigger welfare / pension costs for the government into the future. And this from Sebastian. Andrew, as an apprentice mechanic in the mid-2000s, I was salary sacrificing into my super to build a nest egg. The GFC wiped it out. I lost 80 grand. I now have multiple properties and tell young people, do not salary sacrifice into super. Put it on your mortgage and buy another house. The financial advice from Sebastian. Keep your correspondence coming. 1300 560 222 is the phone number. Now on the greatest albums of all times, Arrival, Rumours of Fleetwood Mac. A lot of votes for the Cold Chisel album, East.

0: Cold Chisel from the East album, Cheap Wine, 10 to 6. Swan Song shortly, some new music from Little Guilt. But first, though, popular demand is saying, Andrew, where can we send the cricket bats for the Narracup Cricket Ground? Bob in Narracup, hello to you.
1: G'day, Andrew. How are you going?
0: Yeah, good, thank you. So it's captured the public's imagination again, this. So you've got about 150 metres of perimeter made from cricket bat pickets. How many more do you need?
1: Oh, well, yeah, we could take a fair few. There's a few panels. We put them in panels of about 8 or 10 per panel. So when we get some more, we're probably about, I don't know, a quarter to a third of the way around. So the more the merrier.
0: All right. Now, people are saying, I've got cricket bats like Brett and Eaton. I've got 10. I want to send them to Narracup. What's the best way for people to send cricket bats for you?
1: So if they want to either post them, they could send them to care of the Mount Barker Post Office, or if they are somewhere down in the region, they can drop them off at the clubhouse. There's an undercover area, which is just in, you follow the sign which says to the Big Bat in Narracup.
0: All right. So just
1: pretty complicated stuff.
0: All right. Care of the Mount Barker Post Office, send them in the post, or drop them next to the giant cricket bat. And you've got a working bee coming up, Bob, have you?
1: Yeah, we pull them in over winter just to stop the rain deteriorating them and them all falling apart. They're not designed to be left out in the weather all the time. So, yeah, in a couple of weeks, we've got to go pull them all out of the club rooms and limber up our sore old joints and, get the fence back up and going.
0: You need more Dennis Lilly aluminium bats, eh?
1: Oh, I don't know if that would... I think there's a few of us. There's a bit of an age spread between 14 and 114 in the club, pretty close to that. So I think if we had something like that, I think we'd hurt ourselves.
0: All the best with it, Bob. Cheers. Bye-bye.
1: Thank you very much. Cheers.
0: Bob from the Narracup Cricket Club. So, yeah, there you go, people who want to donate the bats. Send it in the post, care of Mount Barker Post Office, directed to Narracup Cricket Club, or drop them off at the cricket ground by the shade of the giant cricket bat.
2: Swan Song.
0: Yes, some West Australian music to take us up to news at 6 o'clock. And today we head to the Peel region to hear a newie from the band known as Little Guilt. Lockie Thompson from Little Guilt, hello to you.
3: How are we?
0: Yeah, good. Thank you very much. Now, it's often debated, the Peel region, regional or city.
3: Or I think it's changed in the past few years. I'm not too sure, but I don't know, I grew up in Mandurah my whole life, like the south of Mandurah. So I don't know. I originally liked to view of myself as a country boy, but I'm not. I don't think I am. I don't think I can qualify.
0: Well, things have changed. All right. So, Little Guilt, what sort of genre or genres do you delve into?
3: Kind of like the indie pop sphere, indie rock. I don't know. We like to, I guess, play around with the genres, like, but mostly, kind of pop, rocky, I guess, stuff. But, yeah, I don't know. We're always trying to experiment and try different stuff.
0: Yeah. Would you like to support Radiohead?
3: I would love to support Radiohead, if you know anyone.
0: You know, well, it's in the news at the moment. So they've announced some gigs Australia-wide, including Perth. And the boss of Wham, Owen Whittle, wants it to be legislated that bands like that need, by law, to have WA supports.
3: I mean, that'd be a dream come true to support Radiohead, because I saw they're playing at RAC, if that's correct. I'm pretty sure. Yeah, yeah. I mean, if you know anyone...
0: Owen Whittle, I'll pass on your number, Lockie. Yeah, yeah. All right, now there's a new track that you've dropped. It's called Pool. So what's the inspiration behind this one, Lockie?
3: This one's kind of, it originally started off, Ella had a verse and then I had a chorus. And actually turned out we were writing about kind of similar things. It's about kind of when you go out on a night out and say, you know, you spend too much money or you do some dumb things, you know, within reason. And it's kind of just about that feeling of regret you kind of get after, you know, say a big night went a little bit too far.
0: Yeah, that's a regret I had on Friday morning, actually, after the Dockers. Yep.
3: Tell me about it.
0: All the best. Thanks for coming on, Lockie. Cheers.
3: Yes, thank you. Appreciate it.
0: Cheers. Lockie Thompson from 1/5 of Little Guilt, a hail from Mandurah Way. This is new music from them. It's called Pool.

0: New music from Little Guilt. The track is called Pool. A bit of love as well. Thumbs Up from Karratha by Sandy. Andrew, I am 60 years of age, and that music, my friend, is very, very good. Thank you for that. Now, speaking of music, now, I did admit, so Radiohead have announced an Australian tour, including dates in WA. I put my hand up and said, I've just never been able to get into that. Andrew, this is from Simon. Start with the Benz album, then move on to OK Computer, then report back. All right. Mission accepted, Simon. Now, on this observation from Danica of... So this is between Franklin River and Mount Barker. Seven dead ravens on the side of the road, which is very weird. Odd to see a dead one at all, really. This... observation from Ben Andrew. Maybe it's because it's raven fledgling season. The young birds don't know how to deal with traffic as well as the older ones. Yes, they haven't got their radar in yet, but still seven. Seven seems very dramatic. News in just a moment, followed by PM.
1: Hello, Samantha Donovan here. On PM at 6:05, One Nation pushes for early access to super to help Australians with the cost of living. Also, the federal opposition accuses the government of going too far by pushing plans to allow people to opt out of online algorithms. And the Australian-led team hoping to find more survivors in Nepal's hydropower tunnels.
2: Because we've worked together before and we've faced what seemed like impossible odds and we managed to perform a miracle together, it's like doing another gig. If there are people alive in there, we're going to find them and bring them home.
1: That's PM just after the 6 o'clock news.
0: And that is where you are going right now. We'll chat again tomorrow from 3. It's 6 o'clock.
3: Good evening, Jonathan Hopper with ABC News. The lawyer for a ship captain who allegedly brought more than 800 kilograms of cocaine to WA says his client didn't know the drugs were on board. David Weber reports.
4: Milan Begovic is one of five people on trial over the haul of nearly 850 kilograms of cocaine found on a cargo vessel in 2023. He was the captain of the St. Pino. He's charged with importing a commercial quantity of drugs. The other four on trial are charged with attempting to import or aiding with attempted importation. But Mr. Begovic's lawyer, Paul Bevilacqua, has told the jury his client didn't know the drugs were on the vessel. He said every decision Mr. Begovic made was in order to get his cargo of soybean meal and his crew safely to Australia. It was just another job, Mr. Bevilacqua said.
3: A Perth mother is calling for more road safety measures near a school in Byford after her daughter and another child were both hit by cars days apart in separate incidents. Ashley Hillman says her five-year-old

0: daughter was struck by a car crossing from a park to her school. The mother says there is no pedestrian crosswalk or traffic warden on Lawrence Way. Ms Hillman told 102.5 ABC Perth planned infrastructure extensions in the area means the safety measures are needed now more than ever.
1: So there's going to be more oncoming traffic. The school's going to grow. There needs to be some kind of safety measures put in place, and there should have already been anyway, a bare minimum.
0: And the Shire of Serpentine Jarrahdale is in the process of installing traffic counters to assess the number of drivers on Lawrence Way and the vehicle's average speed. Shire President Rob Cole says after this assessment, the Shire will consider options like a zebra crossing.
2: I want to make it very, very clear that safety of our children, safety of all our people in our communities are first priority for our Shire, and we'll do whatever we can to ensure those roads are as safe as possible.
0: The City of Canning Mayor says the city's rubbish trucks are up to safety standards after a fatal incident earlier this morning. Patrick Hall's comments come after a 70-year-old man died after he was hit by a rubbish truck in Queen's Park. Mr Hall says he is saddened by the incident and he reassures the community that all drivers are highly trained and trucks are up to the required safety standards.
3: All the city's fleet of vehicles, rubbish trucks, are all fitted with the safety equipment that you'd expect, and those are reversing sensors and reversing cameras, and they are standard across our fleet.
0: A major data breach at online learning provider MathSpace is believed to be affecting more than 1 million students, parents and school staff across Australia and New Zealand. Kaveh Akbari reports.
4: The company says attackers exploited a security vulnerability in an internal reporting system over several weeks last month. Information exposed included names, email addresses, usernames, and some account activity details. MathSpace says passwords, academic records, assessment results, and authentication credentials were not accessed. The compromised system has been taken offline, and affected users, schools, and authorities are being contacted. The company says it does not yet know who was behind the breach and has found no evidence the stolen information has been published, shared or sold.
0: A solo Canadian sailor has been rescued from a sinking catamaran 1,000 kilometres southwest of Christmas Island. Courtney Barrett-Peters reports.
5: Authorities say the man, aged in his 70s, was travelling from Darwin to Christmas Island when his catamaran started to sink. His brother sounded the alarm when he failed to contact his family before being spotted by Australian authorities in the Indian Ocean. It's believed he had been stranded for at least 20 hours by the time he was winched to safety by a Royal Australian Navy helicopter. The man is now on board HMAS Supply with his rescuers and is expected to arrive back in Darwin on Wednesday. It remains unclear why his boat sank.
0: Western Australia's weather for tomorrow: showers with areas of rain and the chance of gusty thunderstorms over the goldfields, interior and Eucla. Heavy falls possible over the eastern goldfields, south interior and inland Eucla. Showers and drizzle over the great southern parts of the central wheat belt, eastern Gascoyne and south coastal and southeast coastal districts. Chance of an afternoon or evening shower over the eastern Kimberley, windy across central and southern parts of the state. In Perth, 10 degrees overnight before a partly cloudy Tuesday with a forecast top of 22. Winds southeasterly 20 to 30 kilometres per hour. Wednesday's mostly sunny, 23. Right now in the city, 18.4.
6: Good evening and welcome to PM. I'm Samantha Donovan, coming to you from the lands of the Wurundjeri people of the Kulin Nation in Melbourne. Tonight, One Nation pushes for early superannuation access to help Australians with the cost of living. Also, the federal opposition accuses the government of overreach by pushing plans to allow people to opt out of online algorithms. And the Australian-led team hoping to find more survivors in Nepal's hydropower tunnels.
7: Because we've worked together before and we've faced what seemed like impossible odds and we managed to perform a miracle together, it's like doing another gig. If there are people alive in there, we're going to find them and bring them home.
6: Critics are slamming One Nation's plan to allow Australians to use some of their compulsory superannuation payments to cope with the cost of living. Under the current rules, most workers can't access that money until they're at least 60 years old.

0: But One Nation wants people to be able to have a quarter of those payments paid to them immediately over a maximum period of 3 years. The superannuation industry, the government and some economists say the proposal would leave Australians without enough super when they're ready to retire. Angus Randall reports.
1: With rents rising and another interest rate hike looking likely, according to the big banks, a bit more money in your pocket would be pretty handy.
2: I believe that these people need a helping hand now.
1: One Nation leader Pauline Hanson has announced a significant change to the way we look at superannuation. Employer contributions would still go into your super account, but renters, or those paying off a mortgage, could then take a quarter of that payment back out. There's no hardship threshold, but Senator Hanson says the proposal would largely help those at risk of losing their home.
2: And if it means that people can actually stay and put a roof over their head or keep the house, because once they lose the house, they've actually destroyed for life. Because to try and get back in the housing market, it's going to be extremely hard for them.
1: A successful applicant could only stay on the scheme for 3 years. One Nation insists there wouldn't be a sudden run on people withdrawing money from their super, so the impact on the larger economy would be minimal.
2: It's neutral, so you're not going to pump up inflation with it at all. So, yes, it will affect 7 million people will be open to taking the super out, so it won't be inflationary.
1: The party says a worker on a wage of around $90,000 would get about $2,300 extra dollars in their pocket a year after tax if they opted in to the proposed scheme. Senator Hanson says she trusts people to use their own money wisely.
2: I'm not going to deny Australians the right to access their money if they feel that they need it.
1: The idea has been slammed by the major parties. Deputy Opposition Leader Jane Hume says there are too many unanswered questions.
3: One Nation does have a habit of putting out a headline and putting out no details.
1: And Treasurer Jim Chalmers says it's an attack on superannuation.
4: This will make Australians worse off, not better off, in retirement. This means lower wages and less super for Australians who are under pressure.
1: Much of the criticism is based around the power of compound interest that can see a small amount of money turn into a hefty nest egg after earning interest, and then interest on that interest for decades. Misha Schubert is the CEO of the Super Members Council, which advocates for all Australians with super accounts.
5: Really significant tens of thousands of dollars that will make you dramatically poorer in retirement.
1: There are already ways to access your super early, but these are heavily restricted. Misha Schubert worries that One Nation could change the way Australians and governments view super.
5: It would instead start to treat super like an ATM, and that would slash people's super inside those investment returns that grow. It would leave people dramatically poorer in their retirement years. It would whack up the cost for every taxpayer to then have to pay a really much bigger age pension bill because people would have less super. And it would also drive interest rates even higher.
1: The super industry is also speaking out. Mary Delahunty is the CEO of the Association of Superannuation Funds of Australia, the peak body for the industry.
6: Politicians certainly shouldn't treat superannuation as a policy lever to pull every time they want to solve an issue. We have to be better than that. It is people's money. It is money for their retirement.
1: Not everyone is sounding the alarm.
7: I don't agree with many of One Nation's policies, but this one's okay.
1: ABC News finance presenter Alan Kohler doubts One Nation's proposal would have a massive impact on the economy.
7: I think it's pretty clever, really. Look, I think the main problem with it is it can sort of continues the idea that superannuation is available or should be available to you now, and then, you know, it sort of breaks the inviolability of superannuation that we kind of have as a principle, that you lock it up.
1: Richard Holden is the Vice Chancellor's Professor and Chief Societal Economist at UNSW.
8: This sort of trial balloon that's been floated about allowing people potentially to use, say, 3% of their super for current consumption and just have the option to do it raises an interesting question. What I don't I haven't seen from One Nation is any kind of PBO costing or serious analysis of this. It seems like it's a thought bubble. I guess it's better to have thought bubbles than no thoughts at all.
0: Professor Richard Holden from the University of New South Wales. That report from Angus Randall. The federal government is proposing to issue large fines to social media companies that fail to limit the harmful and illegal content fed to users. It's expected the draft legislation will be introduced later this week. But the plan is already prompting

0: Debate in the coalition ranks and condemnation from One Nation. Sean Tarrick-Goodwin has more.
1: For some, it's entertainment. For others, it's a marketing tool. But the federal government is concerned that for too many, the algorithm-driven world of social media is becoming a source of harmful and illegal content. Here's Communications Minister Annika Wells.
2: Big tech is not a protected species in Australia. They should be beholden to the same basic safety standards we expect of every other industry, cars, foods, toys. With a digital duty of care, the onus will be on big tech to identify risk, mitigate against risk, and do safety by design.
1: The detail of the new digital duty of care legislation is unclear, but it's anticipated the government will bring in $100 million fines for social media platforms that fail to act on removing content that breaks the law or creates harm. One of the main concerns is about the algorithm, the back-end machine that drives the endless feed of content. It's expected the government will force social media companies to give people the option to turn that off and just see content shared by the accounts that they follow. The issue is already sparking debate among conservative parties, with One Nation MP Barnaby Joyce claiming it's a tool for censorship.
3: So the socialists are lining up one behind the other, the Teals and the Greens and the Labor Party, basically, and then the coalition are making up their mind. They don't know which way they're going. And they're saying, yes, we want to bring in more censorship so we can have more control in the public square about what people talk about.
1: Coalition leader Angus Taylor says he'll wait for the detail, but also raised the issue of censorship.
4: I don't know what they've got in mind here. We are deeply worried about censoring by the minister. We see that what the big tech companies do at times is unconscionable, but frankly, letting this minister or the government or the prime minister control my algorithms or anyone's algorithms, well, there's a lot of questions to answer in that.
1: Others in the coalition have been less enthused by the censorship argument, including Nationals leader David Littleproud.
5: I'd like to think that we can work in a global community where we can start to hold these behemoths to account, work together to make sure that extremities aren't pushed.
1: Teach Us Consent founder Chanel Contos argues censorship is already happening under the status quo.
6: I think what we can forget is that the algorithm actually censors and promotes what it wants, and we have very little control and understanding over what it does at different times, and tech billionaires get to choose what words or topics are propagated or that are censored.
1: The other aspect of the debate is whether the algorithm should be opt-in or opt-out. Chanel Contos says her organisation commissioned polling which found more than 70% of people from all political persuasions support the default being algorithm-free.
6: It gives individuals the option to actually give affirmative consent to entering a recommendation system and to being able to be fed this sort of content.
1: Dr. Agata Stepnik, a digital communication researcher at the University of Sydney, says many users would appreciate more control.
7: It would be nice to see a opt-in or some kind of partial controls to maybe say, hey, I'd like to see more of what you know about what I like and maybe what my friends and the people I'm following are looking at, and less of that kind of pushed out, this is what's trending at the moment sort of content.
1: She says it's important the government consults widely on what it defines as harmful content.
7: I do think that there needs to be a lot of input from more expert groups and advocacy people that can talk about, you know, what should be considered and then how that might be rolled out.
1: The framework for how it'll do that is expected to be released when it publishes the draft legislation later in the week.
0: Sean Tarrick-Goodwin with that report. This is PM. I'm Samantha Donovan. You can hear all our programs live or later on ABC Listen. The Ukrainian President Volodymyr Zelensky has described peace talks with the Americans over the weekend as substantial, but he is expecting the war with Russia to continue into the European winter. His prediction follows the visits of US envoys Steve Witkoff and Jared Kushner to both Kyiv and Moscow. Oliver Gordon has more.
8: The Russia-Ukraine war has dragged on 4.5 years. Now, for the first time since it began, Donald Trump's top envoys have visited Ukraine.
9: The president asked Jared and I to come here and to restart conversations, negotiations, because this is so important to him.
8: U.S. envoy Steve Witkoff indicated he was encouraged by what he called substantive and important talks in Kyiv.
9: We came here And I think we really feel good about what has happened in the conversations in Moscow and now the conversations here.
8: Steve Witkoff and fellow envoy Jared Kushner travelled into Kyiv by train to avoid running the gauntlet of Russian drones.
9: I had a wonderful time on it. It reminded me of my days taking the train to see my grandmother down to Florida. And it was great. Me and Jared had a great time.
8: The discussions finished without an announcement of a major breakthrough. Instead, US envoy Jared Kushner flagged future cooperation on the road to peace.
10: One thing Steve and I really thought would be productive is to go back to the trilateral format, which we were able to do about 6 months ago. And we've spoken with both parties, and so hopefully we'll have progress on that very soon.
8: Ukrainian President Volodymyr Zelensky labelled the talks substantive, while also indicating the need for ongoing international support into the winter months.
11: We very much hope that we will be able to reach arrangements with our American partners in this domain, and we hope for the support of European partners if the war continues into the winter. And for now, that is how things look. Nevertheless, the teams today assess our future possibilities positively.
8: Yuri Sark is a former advisor to the Minister of Defence of Ukraine.
12: If trilateral meetings were to happen, they have to happen on some neutral third country territory, you know, Turkey, Abu Dhabi, Alaska, Sydney, anywhere, but definitely not Moscow.
8: He says Ukraine's attacks, which are creeping deeper into Russian territory, could be behind President Putin's willingness to re-engage in talks with the US representatives.
12: It kind of degrades Russian economy, which actually could be one of the explanations as to why Putin is now more willing to jumpstart these talks.
8: But not everyone sees it that way. Senior fellow at the European Council on Foreign Relations, Frederick Weslau, says while President Putin believes he can win, it will change as a result of negotiations.
13: And part of the problem is, of course, that Trump has been very reluctant to put any pressure on the Russians and then Putin. So they think that as long as they hold out, Western support for Ukraine will crumble, Western unity will crumble. And so I think the Russians are playing the long game here and want to sort of entertain the Americans but have no real intention of actually negotiating.
8: In recent months, Ukrainian drones have hit logistics chains into Crimea, ramping up pressure on the Russians. But at the same time, the Russians have been launching ongoing air attacks against Kyiv and other cities using a combination of drones, ballistic missiles and cruise missiles.
13: And the problem for the Ukrainians is that they don't have any Patriot missiles to shoot down these ballistic missiles. So they're very exposed and very vulnerable at the moment. And this is also what I think Zelensky raised with Witkoff and Kushner today in Kyiv, that the Ukrainians are trying to get more Patriot interceptors, which they definitely need against the Russian ballistic missiles.
8: President Putin and President Zelensky agreed to pause strikes on each other's capitals while the talks took place.
0: Oliver Gordon reporting. The result of a state election in Germany over the weekend is drawing attention around the world. The Alternative for Deutschland Party, or AfD, finished in first place in the poll in Saxony-Anhalt, the first time a far-right party has come close to winning power at the state level in Germany since World War II. Ben Wellings is an associate professor of politics and international relations at Monash Uni and researches right-wing political movements in Europe. He told me AfD emerged during the European debt crisis earlier this century and developed an anti-immigration, anti-establishment platform.
14: And as we came out of the pandemic, and in particular experienced the Russian invasion of Ukraine, it became the party that articulated a position that was pro-Russian, anti-immigration, anti-net zero, and very much aligned ideologically and through its ethos with things like the Make America Great movement, again in the US, and other radical right parties. The specificities that relate to Germany are, of course, that Saxony was formerly part of East Germany, the GDR, and reunification of Germany in 1990 has not been a material benefit for the eastern parts of Germany, the former GDR. And many of the electors in not just in Saxony, but other East German states such as Thuringia, for a long time been rejecting the centrist parties that were seen to be West German. So the current German Chancellor Friedrich Merz's Christian Democratic Union, but also the centre-left Social Democrat.

0: or a coalition government, or something else will happen. But the significance of the result really is in simply how many people deserted the centre-left and centre-right parties and gave their vote to AfD.
1: When's the next federal German election due, and do you expect to see AfD do well in that poll?
0: That election is some years away, all things being equal. And a direct answer to your question is that I expect AfD to do better than it's done in the past. But I think that maybe the first thing to think about is to put this into a European context and think about the French presidential election coming up in just over 6 months' time. And I think that the French radical right, led by Marine Le Pen, give that party in France a great deal of succor and hope, because these parties speak to each other frequently, they watch each other, they look at each other's tactics, they look at each other's strategies, and they will be feeling that the wind is in the sails of the radical right message.
1: Dr. Willings, this is just a state election in Germany, but you did mention that the AfD is pro-Russia. So are there any implications here for the war in Ukraine and Germany's support of Ukraine?
0: Unlike all the other parties in Germany, the AfD is very pro-Putin and very pro-Russia. One of their platforms that is specific to Germany is to call for arms not to be sent to Ukraine. This would be a little way off. If AfD were to win the chancellorship of Germany in some years down the track, then that may have implications. But of course, a lot could change in that time. I think the significance of that at the moment is that it would put pressure on the notion of funding and supporting Ukraine.
1: As we watch the rise of one nation in Australia, what parallels are there between what's happening here and the rise of AfD in Germany?
0: Well, first of all, a rejection of the two mainstream parties and the existing party system more generally. So the pressures on cost of living. In Germany, that's been driven by the war in Ukraine, and Australia more recently by the conflict in the Gulf and so on. But definitely longer term pressures and a kind of a scepticism towards and a critique of liberalism as it's currently expressed, and a growing critique of the costs associated with the transition to a low or no carbon economy.
1: Associate Professor Ben Willings from Monash University. Nepal is observing a national day of mourning to honour the lives lost in the flood disaster on its border with Tibet nearly 2 weeks ago. The death toll has surpassed 1,300 and 36 Australians remain unaccounted for. Still, remarkable stories of survival continue to emerge, offering glimmers of hope for those left searching for loved ones. Tanya Dendrinos prepared this report.
2: Sitting in the mud in her collapsed home in central Nepal's Nuwakot district, Chandika Shrestha takes small sips of water from a bottle held by her rescuers. It's a powerful scene as the 64-year-old is carried out to safety. She'd survived for 10 days in a narrow gap amid the mud and water. Her family had already started the ritual mourning period, believing she was dead. Police officer Mahendra Danal describes the moment she was found.
3: As we were conducting rescue operations, we heard cries shouting, "Save me, save me."
2: But for every person found alive, many more bodies are recovered. Rescuers on the Tibet side of the border continue to dig through the piles of mud and rock too, the toll weighing heavily on rescue worker Zhao Zhidong.
4: My heart is very heavy because so many people have died. Each one of them a living, breathing soul. But sometimes in the face of nature, we are powerless.
2: Coinciding with the National Day of Mourning in Nepal, the Prime Minister Anthony Albanese offered a tribute during question time.
5: What we saw from afar was breathtaking in its horror. How it must have been to actually be there, suddenly tiny in the face of cataclysmic forces.

0: barely imaginable. So many are dealing with the devastation of loss, the loss of loved ones, the loss of homes, the loss of entire villages and livelihoods, and everything that gives daily life its rhythm and meaning.
1: He also spoke of the agony of families still waiting for news of their loved ones, including more than 30 Australians who remain unaccounted for, saying the hearts of all Australians are with their families and friends. Around 50 Australian personnel have been deployed to support the disaster response. Professor Arnold Dix is a tunnel rescue expert. He's working as part of the mission to free workers potentially trapped in hydropower tunnels across the affected region, looking after a remote site called Chillamy.
2: The team at this particular site are the same team that we worked together on the Silk Yara rescue in India in 23.
1: In that mission, they rescued all 41 trapped workers alive. This mission is very different.
2: Once I got here on the ground, the enormity of the scale of what's happened really struck me. Whereas normally I'm dealing with a single disaster, which seems impossible, here we're dealing with multiple concurrent disasters, which all seem impossible.
1: Only a handful of workers have been successfully rescued from hydropower sites so far. At the Chillamy site, Professor Arnold Dix says they've identified a blockage they're now trying to reach and burrow through.
2: Once we're through the blockage, then we can just go up what we hope will be an open tunnel, and that's the Goldilocks zone. The other side should be, on our calculations, an area where life can have existed over this period of time, and then up into the power station.
1: Is there any indication of how many people might be in that zone?
2: No.
1: You have worked incredibly closely with this team before. What is that camaraderie like, and how much hope do you all hold?
2: We are brothers, and we know that if push comes to shove, each of us will offer our lives to look after each other. That's what we do. Because we've worked together before and we've faced what seemed like impossible odds and we managed to perform a miracle together, it's like doing another gig. We don't know, of course, what the future holds, but if there are people alive in there, we're going to find them and bring them home.
3: Australian tunnel rescue expert Professor Arnold Dix in Nepal. He was speaking to our reporter Tanya Dendrenos. And the ABC is supporting the Emergency Action Alliance member charities and their local partners in Nepal. If you'd like to make a donation, head to abc.net.au/gives. Thanks for being with me for PM. I'm Samantha Donovan. We'll be back at the same time tomorrow. Good night.

0: Good evening, Jonathan Hopper with ABC News. Nepal is holding a national day of mourning today in line with a traditional mourning period in Hindu rituals. It comes nearly 2 weeks after devastating flash floods hit an area on the Nepal-Tibet border. More than 1,300 people have been confirmed dead, with thousands of others still missing, including 36 Australians. Search and rescue operations are continuing, and an Australian specialist team is now in Nepal helping to find signs of life beneath the debris. The Prime Minister has expressed condolences to people impacted by the disaster. Anthony Albanese has told Question Time he spoke with Nepal's Prime Minister, Birendra Shah, last Friday.
1: On behalf of Australia, I express my deepest condolences to all Nepali people affected by this disaster. I particularly wanted to express my deep gratitude to his authorities for all their work in searching the last known locations of Australians who remain unaccounted for.
0: Communications Minister Annika Wells says tech companies should be held to safety standards in the way car and toy companies are. The federal government is preparing to unveil draft digital duty of care laws, which would allow people to opt out of social media algorithms and force companies to protect users from harm. The minister says the laws would introduce basic safety protections that social media companies have to follow.
2: We want to ask big tech and ensure that big tech identifies risks on their platform. We want to make big tech mitigate against those risks on their platform. And if they don't, we want them to face really significant penalties.
0: A political stoush has erupted between One Nation and Labor over the minor party's push to allow Australians to tap into their superannuation. Here's political reporter Jack Mackay.
3: Under One Nation's proposal, renters and mortgage holders would be allowed to carve out a quarter of their 12% super payments for up to 3 years. One Nation MP Barnaby Joyce says the policy is about helping Australians in a time of crisis.
4: We need to make sure in a cost of living crisis that we keep people in their home.
3: But Treasurer Jim Chalmers has seized on the proposal to accuse One Nation of being anti-super.
5: This is a recipe to make Australian workers tens of thousands of dollars worse off in retirement.
3: The coalition has also suggested the minor party's plan lacks substance.
0: The Australian Maritime Safety Authority says a stranded sailor is breathing a sigh of relief after a dramatic rescue in remote waters southeast of Christmas Island. The Canadian man was travelling solo to the remote island from Darwin when his catamaran encountered rough weather and began to sink. The authority was notified by his family around 11 a.m. yesterday, scrambling its Perth-based Challenger jet to locate the man before a Navy helicopter winched him to safety some 8 hours later. AMSA Executive Director of Response and Capability, Alex Barrell, says everything aligned for the man and his rescuers.
6: Certainly breathed a sigh of relief when our rescue jet flew over. As I say, I really look forward to an opportunity to have one of our team talk to him to better understand his experience out there. But I think things aligned for him today as they did for us.
0: English band Radiohead have announced they will play in Perth next year for the first time in 30 years. The band will play 4 dates in Perth before 6 arena dates in both Melbourne and Sydney in May. West Australian Music CEO Owen Whittle says it shows Perth audiences can attract large international acts.
7: It's just fantastic to see, large artists kind of take up root for a week and perform in Western Australia. And I think great to see this bit of good news coming through, and it shows that, Perth audiences still pack a punch and can pull the big bands.
0: In sport, Queensland batsman Marnus Labuschagne has kept his spot in the Test cricket squad for a 3-match tour of South Africa. Australia's selectors have named a 16-man squad for the series, adding batsman Cooper Connolly, spin bowler Matthew Kuhneman and fast bowler Michael Nesser to the squad that recently played a 2-test series against Bangladesh. The first test against South Africa begins on October the 9th. Perth's weather for tomorrow, 10 degrees overnight before a partly cloudy Tuesday with a forecast maximum of 22 degrees. Looking ahead, Wednesday will be mostly sunny and 23, Thursday partly cloudy and 24, then on Friday sunny and 27 degrees. ABC News.
8: Whether it's netball, footy, athletics, putting on your team colours and playing sport is about so much more than the game. Sport is the lifeblood of so many regional towns across the country. But for families travelling huge distances to give their kids the best possible sporting opportunities, the true cost is substantial.
9: We do look at the bank balance and go, geez, we're spending a lot of money here. But we counteract that pretty quickly with, well, there is no price tag on, you know, what the kids learn through sport, the people they meet, the places they go.
8: And we'll head inside a workshop in South Gippsland to experience the art of handcrafting a violin from Australian hardwood. My name's Alex Barwick. You're listening to Australia Wide, coming to you from Aranda Country in Mbantua Alice Springs, bringing you stories from across regional and remote parts of the country. Sealing the Outback Way has long been lauded as the key to bringing tourism dollars to the Outback, a shortcut across the country, stretching 2,700 kilometres, linking Western Australia and Queensland via the Northern Territory. Since 1997, more than $1.2 billion in state and federal funding has been committed to sealing the remote route, but a complex set of negotiations has seen slow progress. Now it seems there's a breakthrough after roadworks were put on hold for 4 years on the WA side of the border. Reporter Jared Lucas in Kalgoorlie has the story. Jared, good to talk to you. For those unfamiliar, can you paint a picture of the Outback Way?
10: Well, it's designed, they call it Australia's biggest shortcut. So just picture going straight through the centre of Australia where, I mean, you're speaking to me from Alice Springs, so you're on the route, and Laverton in WA in the Northern Goldfields is where it starts. And essentially, there's 736 kilometres from Laverton to the Northern Territory using what is currently known as the Great Central Road. And the majority of that is unsealed. So unless you've got a four-wheel drive, it's probably, and your fillings are in there nice and tight, you're probably going to be visiting the dentist and the mechanic. It's pretty rugged going, it's fair to say.
8: And in fact, right across the Outback Way, the majority of it remains unsealed. Why has it taken so long?
10: Well, here in Western Australia, the state government body, Main Roads WA, they are negotiating with at least three native title groups, separate groups. So you can imagine there's a lot of complex negotiations, and essentially it is, how do you excise a road from native title holdings, as well as how do you protect cultural heritage sites along these remote routes? It's a question that is needing to be answered before it's really opened up to tourists, because in this part of Western Australia, you still need a permit to actually travel into what's called the Nunyandara lands, which is obviously very sacred to the Aboriginal people here.
8: It sounds as though there is some kind of breakthrough. What's happened?
10: After all these negotiations, Main Roads WA, they have completed in recent times a clearing assessment and a biological survey. That's for sealing a 170-kilometre-long section of the road. Now, that hopefully will pave the way to starting some construction at our work early next year. So it has been a long time coming, but we're seeing some progress finally.
8: And Jared, who have we heard from?
10: We were getting roadblocks, it's fair to say, from Main Roads WA, where we were continually getting statements saying, yeah, negotiations are ongoing, and that was what we were getting repetitively for the last few years. So we've reached out to people in the lands who have been actively involved in the negotiations, and one of those is Ralph Addis. He's the Major Projects Advisor for the Nunyandara Council.
11: We've been working with the state for several years. We've got a preliminary agreement in place that's overseen us almost, we're getting to the end of a heritage survey program, which has been positive and pretty important to local interests. The native title negotiation, which is probably the critical bit about land tenure and the state's sort of intent to create a road reserve to have the road built on. That's complex and a pretty significant process. It's been somewhat slow, I suppose you'd say. We're keen to keep it moving. Been lots of discussions about where and when to start construction. Clearly the state's got to make sure they've got their various approvals and agreements in place appropriately to do that. We're hearing that it's sort of, you know, probably early next year is the earliest we could expect construction to commence. But broadly, you know, we think that the earlier works can start, the better for all concerned.
10: So that's Ralph Addis from the Nunyatjara Council, and they're clearly not standing on the hose here trying to block this development. Just want to be ready for when those travellers do start flowing on that Outback Way route. And currently the main road starter we have says that along the Great Central Road there's an average of about 30 to 60 vehicles a day, and those traffic volumes are estimated to increase 300% over a decade once it is sealed. So hopefully 2032 is the plan.
8: And presumably it would require more than just the sealing of the road. There'll need to be infrastructure that accompanies that if we see a huge influx of tourists coming through.
10: Absolutely. And we're talking additional fuel supply. We're talking additional police for enforcement. And obviously the management of culturally significant sites is the biggest concern for the traditional landowners in this part of the world. Part of the negotiations is that all restricted sites will be signposted as restricted, and hopefully tourists will heed those signs. But we all know social media and photography these days, people don't always do the right thing, and that has been one of the concerns that's been raised.
8: What about the benefits for the Outback Way when it is finally sealed?
10: This has been a project that's been ongoing, as we said, since the late 1990s. And once it opens up, tourism is going to be a huge winner here, you would think, given that, and particularly they are targeting 2032 when Brisbane's hosting the next Olympics in Australia. So that's obviously a significant target and aim for them. In terms of the benefits, the mining industry is waiting, because there is a massive gold mining province and iron ore and nickel deposits in this part of the world that it's much harder to get products to market when there's not the infrastructure there. So this will be significant for the resources sector here in Western Australia. The suggestion has been that, from locally at least, that it should... part of it should be called the Pat Hill Highway. Now, he is the Shire of Laverton president, and he's been chairman of the Outback Highway Development Council since 1997. So here's a bit of what he had to say.
12: I know the last couple of years the main roads have had teams of people out there negotiating and going through the heritage and sites of significance all along the road and identifying areas that, you know, to avoid and where to go and where to put the road. And the road design's been complete right from Laverton right through to the Northern Territory border. And they've identified the area in the middle, around the Chikawilla Roadhouse there, where they could actually start resealing, or, you know, not resealing, but redeveloping the road and to seal. Council received that report last meeting, actually. It's about over 350 pages, I think, and it's very comprehensive. A lot of work's gone into it, and a very thorough assessment of everything out there with the community leaders as we speak.
10: So that's Pat Hill, the chairman of the Outback Highway Development Council. He's obviously hoping that 2032 is when this can be finally complete, as he's devoted more than what's coming up 30 years to this project.
8: Yeah, indeed. Still a long way to go by the sounds, but one small step forward. Jared, thanks so much.
10: Thanks, Alex.
8: Reporter Jared Lucas in Kalgoorlie there.
3: 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On ABC Radio.
8: We head to Rockhampton next. Keeping kids in sport can come with a hefty price tag. New research has found the true cost of playing sport is far higher than registration fees alone. And for families in the regions, it so often means significant travel. For one central Queensland family, keeping three kids in sport means sacrificing more than money. Aaron Kelly has this story.
3: For Rockhampton parents Aaron and Paula Harmsworth, sport isn't just an after-school activity. It's a major household expense.
9: It's something my wife Paula and I talk about pretty regularly because we do look at the bank balance and go, geez, we're spending a lot of money here. But we counteract that pretty quickly with, well, there is no price tag on, you know, what the kids learn through sport, the people they meet, the places they go, and the different traits they learn from, respect, resilience. They're probably two of the biggest key component.
3: Their three children, Jace, Sienna and Indy, all compete at representative level, and this year alone, Sienna has pulled on the maroon jersey in hockey, netball and touch football. Those opportunities come with plenty of kilometres, with competitions and carnivals sending them from one end of the country to the other.
9: This year alone, we've done Goulburn, Gold Coast, Mackay, Brisbane, and then we're back to Brisbane, Hobart, Mackay, Cairns, Melbourne, Gold Coast again, Mackay again, Brisbane, Coffs Harbour, Darwin.
3: The cost of sports study was commissioned by the Australian Sports Commission and undertaken by researchers from Federation University. It details the average total annual cost to participate in community sport, and that's about $4,600 for children and nearly $2,900 for adults.
13: Now that seems a really high number, but when you start looking at all the different categories, it all stacks up.
3: That's Professor Rochelle Imey, the lead researcher on the project. The study looked beyond registration fees and canvassed other associated costs, including equipment, uniforms, coaching, travel, and loss of parental income due to sport commitments.
13: You've got $1,400 for coaching for an individual sport on average, $1,000 lost to parent income to travel, another $700 for tournament or competition accommodation fees, $500 for travel. That's already $3,500 before we've even bought a bat and a ball.
3: More than 5,500 people took part in the online survey. The research found individual sports were more expensive than team sports. The overall cost for regional children to play sport was similar to those in cities, but regional families end up spending more on travel and accommodation, whereas those in metropolitan areas paid more for coaching and registration fees. Professor Imey says some clubs and organisations are already looking at ways to lower costs.
13: I think there's lots we can do at sort of the local level. There's, repurposing of equipment and uniforms. Teams don't, so a club should have sort of team jumpers and guernseys rather than the individual players having to buy them. And if we think about children, they grow out of everything every year.
3: Dr. Denya Hodgetts, a senior researcher at CQ University and an expert in community sport, sporting development and pathways and event legacy, was not involved in the study, but she believes the findings reflected what many regional parents already knew. The costs of getting their children off screens and involved in sport extended well beyond the registration fee.
14: It's a really tricky situation because, I mean, and it is important that while we talk about the cost of sport, we also talk about the value of sport, because we know sport is valuable. It builds good humans, it keeps kids out of trouble, it keeps them occupied, it keeps them healthy, and it also, in particularly in regional areas, it's our village. So, the sporting clubs are the networks that parents and kids rely on to help get through daily life, not just inside sport but outside of sport as well. So it's really important in regional areas.
3: For Aaron Harmsworth, the sacrifices for his family are not just monetary.
9: One of our probably saving graces, the caravan, to be honest. Well, this upcoming holidays, we're on the road for 2.5 weeks and we're going to have the caravan time. We're off to 4 different sporting trips. We're taking the van everywhere we go. It saves us money food-wise because we've got our fridge and barbecue on board, but accommodation as well. So whilst it does, hit the hip pocket, it's definitely the time off work. Your crew leave and all of a sudden you're using your leave on a sporting trip. So you certainly look at what the word family holiday means now. A family holiday generally means a sporting holiday.
8: That's Rockhampton father of three, Aaron Harmsworth, ending that report from Aaron Kelly.
15: My name's Alex Barwick. You're listening to Australia Wide. Lovely to have your company on the program. Still to come, we'll head to a workshop in South Gippsland to take a first-hand look and listen to the art of hand-making violins. But first, we head to the small Queensland town of Kilkeven, about an hour and a half northwest of the Sunshine Coast. The older we get, the more a place can become part of who we are. But for many people living in small towns, growing older can mean leaving all that behind, as essential aged care and health services become harder to access. Kilkeven residents are fighting to change that so that locals can spend their later years in the town they've spent a lifetime calling home. Peter Johansson has more.
16: In a country hall full of seniors, John Devereux is celebrating his 90th birthday.
17: 43 years I've been in Kilkeven, and we've got 40 acres. We never regretted it.
16: But when it comes to aged care and the options available to John and his wife Mary, the softly spoken man is very vocal.
17: No, I would hate it because we'd lose all our contacts, lose our family, lose everything we know and love for the last 40 years.
16: Their hometown of Kilkeven is around 2 hours' drive northwest of Brisbane, where the community spirit and connection to place is undeniable. That spirit is what Rosie Fitzgerald sought to nurture when she launched the Kilkeven and District Community Care Association. The group has a church hall and a community van. Now, Rosie is setting her sights on building a five-bedroom, five-bathroom house for seniors who need to downsize but don't want to leave their community.
18: There's two extremes available. There's either more or less live independently at home, often on your own, and try to manage on the limited support hours that are available. But the other extreme is go out of the district to an aged care facility elsewhere. And as we know these days, that can be a long, long way from all of your connections. It's bad for people in metropolitan areas. It is so much more difficult and challenging for people in rural areas like this. So that's what's come out of this community, a grassroots concept, just to allow them to stay longer in their home territory.
16: Her proposal has caught the eye of another nonagenarian, the founder of National Seniors Association, Everald Compton.
19: Rosie has started a model which I believe can be repeated all over Australia in communities the size of Kilkeven. Most of them have old people who lived here all their life, and when they get aged and decrepit, they've got to go to a bigger town somewhere and leave home.
16: Neurocognition lead at the Healthy Brain Ageing Research Program, Associate Professor Sophie Andrews, says the idea of keeping seniors living in their community has merit.
20: Ageing in place is the optimal outcome, both from a social, from a health, and from an economic perspective. We're still understanding how the connection to place is related, but we know that when people move from their homes into aged care or away from their local context, they often do decline more quickly than those who are able to stay in their home environment.
16: Rosie and Everald are taking their proposal to all levels of government to secure funding. They're confident they have a solution to Australia's troubled aged care system. And while a Federal Minister for Ageing spokesperson says independent projects such as theirs is a state government issue, the Queensland Seniors Minister's Office declined to comment other than to say there was no funding for this project. But according to Aged and Disability Advocacy Chief Executive Jeff Rowe, more funding is not the solution.
21: The research would suggest that we don't need more investment in aged care services. We need to spend the money differently. We need to be listening to what older people are saying and also looking at the different solutions.
16: Mr. Rowe says Australia's average length of stay in a nursing home was among the longest in the OECD, showing our heavy reliance on a system designed for end-of-life care. But the new generation of seniors has him optimistic.
21: I think change will occur, and they'll come about by people demanding that they don't want to do it alone, or they don't want, you know, the service offerings that are there.
16: Back in the hall at Kilkeven, Rosie says she'll keep fighting for her community.
18: For a lot of the people, like the table of 90-year-olds out there, many of them have lived their entire lives in this community, so it's cruel to expect them in their most vulnerable years to relocate suddenly simply because the infrastructure isn't here. We're saying bring the infrastructure to where these seniors are. Many of them volunteered for decades to build this community. Surely we can try to find a solution to this problem and not to ship them out prematurely.
16: Everald is prepared to fight alongside the Kilkeven advocate for better aged care options.
19: We'll start the movement here today.
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15: And finally on Australia Wide, we head to the main street of South Gippsland's Corumburra. Richard Hall sits tapping his foot and plucking a banjo in the front window of his music store. When he's not noodling on the banjo or serving customers, he's making another instrument. And for the past 6 months, the 59-year-old has been hard at work on a new project, handcrafting a bespoke violin using Australian hardwood. Reporter Madeline Stutchbury popped into the shop to check it out. Richard Hall never feels more at home than when he's working or playing in his workshop. He learned to make guitars when he was just 19, then fell into a career teaching woodwork at high school.
25: Violins were always something I was interested in. I didn't understand it, but there's something magical about someone playing a violin well. And my son started playing violin when he was 7, and that was good because we could just find a fairly cheap instrument. Pretty soon his abilities outran our ability as parents to buy a good instrument. All the while I was just tinkering away in the shed trying to make instruments that could keep up with his skill level.

0: He opened a shop in South Gippsland to sell his guitars. But when local fiddler Ellen Hubble walked through the door, she asked him to make her a violin.
1: So we met Richard in the shop on the night of the opening in December, and I had been looking for over a couple of years. I thought I'd really love to get an Australian-made violin, and I thought I was probably going to have to go around interstate. We got busy, we built a house, so I didn't sort of, I put it on the back burner. So when I found Richard here in the shop and found out that he makes violins, I said to David, my husband, when I got home, I thought, oh, I'll have to commission one from him.
0: Richard spent months handcrafting a bespoke violin out of Australian hardwood, getting his son Tony, now a member of a chamber orchestra in Finland, to test it out.

0: incredibly personal experience. It sort of feels like a once-in-a-lifetime experience because these instruments are permanent and they're handed down through generations. The fact that people can come in here to a live, living music shop that's privately, personally owned has a really lovely ambience about it. The musicians come in here. The fact that Richard's son and partner come from Finland to visit, like it's an amazing, unique place to be.
1: It was time to hand it over to its new owner.
2: Right. Just bow it across the screen. Don't try and do too much at the moment. Just get the feel for it because you've never played it before, so.
1: Reporter Madeline Stutchbury there. And that's Australia Wide for today. My name's Alex Barwick. Thanks to the program's producer, Alex Hyman, and thank you for listening.

0: Good evening, Jonathan Hopper with ABC News. The lawyer for a ship captain who allegedly brought more than 800 kilograms of cocaine to WA says his client didn't know the drugs were on board. David Webber reports.
1: Milan Begovic is one of five people on trial over the haul of nearly 850 kilograms of cocaine found on a cargo vessel in 2023. He was the captain of the St. Pino. He's charged with importing a commercial quantity of drugs. The other four on trial are charged with attempting to import or aiding with attempted importation. But Mr. Begovic's lawyer, Paul Bevilacqua, has told the jury his client didn't know the drugs were on the vessel. He said every decision Mr. Begovic made was in order to get his cargo of soybean meal and his crew safely to Australia. It was just another job, Mr. Bevilacqua said.
0: A person has died after a house fire in Perth South this morning. Police say just before 6:30, emergency services were called to reports of a house fire on Gerald Street in Spearwood. DFES personnel extinguished the fire and police say one person was located deceased. Arson squad officers examined the scene and the cause of the fire is undetermined. Police say the person's death is not being treated as suspicious and a report will be prepared for the coroner. The president of WA's Children's Court says a lack of parental support for vulnerable children is exacerbating youth crime. Hilton Quayle says of the 83 children currently in custody, 25 of them are also in state care. He's told 102.5 ABC Perth there is a large overlap between the youth justice system and parts of the state foster system which can affect bail conditions.
2: A lot of them just don't have the parental support that all of us otherwise take for granted, and that's the big issue. Their parents are either missing, their parents often have trauma histories of their own, in prison, unable to parent.
0: Tasmanian Senator Jackie Lambie says she doesn't believe the government is working in veterans' best interests with its planned changes to allied healthcare access. From July next year, allied healthcare spending for veterans will be capped at $5,000, with anything over that requiring demonstrated clinical need. Senator Lambie is a former soldier who's spoken about her own health issues in Parliament and says veterans should have been more thoroughly consulted.
3: They just don't need this sort of pressure. You probably should have done your homework first. And what they would have realised is not only have you put veterans through more than what they've had to go through, that this thing is never going to fly.
0: Federal Opposition Leader Angus Taylor has expressed censorship concerns over the government's plan to crack down on harmful algorithms. The government is preparing to unveil draft digital duty of care laws, which would allow Australians to opt out of social media algorithms and force companies to protect users from harm. Angus Taylor says Australians should have control over what they see on social media, but is worried the proposal will lead to censorship.
4: We see that what the big tech companies do at times is unconscionable, but frankly, letting this minister or the government or the Prime Minister control my algorithms or anyone's algorithms, well, there's a lot of questions to answer in that.
0: Volcanic ash in the atmosphere has left more than 170,000 passengers stranded in Indonesia and forced Qantas to cancel Jakarta flights for a second day. National tourism reporter Christy Sexton-McGrath explains.
5: Eight airports remain closed, including Jakarta's main international airport, after Mount Anak Krakatoa began erupting late on Friday. Qantas flights linking Jakarta with Sydney and Melbourne have been cancelled, along with multiple Singapore Airlines services. Jetstar and Virgin flights to Bali are continuing to operate. Indonesian authorities warn further eruptions are highly likely. The Department of Foreign Affairs and Trade is advising Australians already in Indonesia to follow the advice of local authorities and contact their airline before going to the airport.
0: Western Australia's weather for tomorrow: showers with areas of rain and the chance of gusty thunderstorms over the Goldfields, Interior and Eucla. Heavy falls possible over the Eastern Goldfields, South Interior and Inland Eucla. Showers and drizzle over the Great Southern, southern parts of the Central Wheatbelt, Eastern Gascoyne and South Coastal and South East Coastal districts. Chance of an afternoon or evening shower over the Eastern Kimberley. Windy across central and southern parts of the state. In Perth, 10 degrees overnight before a partly cloudy Tuesday with a forecast top of 22 degrees. And right now in the city, it's 18 degrees.
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10: Fremantle go around again on Friday night. The Cats will be in town. It is do or die for both of these clubs, and the game is already sold out, so expect another 59,000 passionate Purple fans on hand. Can they turn things around, the Fremantle Dockers, after what was nothing short of a terribly disappointing performance against the Hawks, the qualifying final? There is still hope. Have no fear if you are a Docker. There have been a number of teams who have won qualifying finals but bounced back to win the premiership. They're going to have to go the long way round, we know, but there is still life. There is still hope. Sharrod Willingham, welcome to you.
11: Good evening, Clint. There certainly is hope. Good evening, listeners. There's hope. They can definitely turn it around. The baby's not going out with the bathwater, that's for sure. And so they've got to knuckle down, and like we spoke about on Saturday at length, they've got to approach the game like it's a finals game, because Thursday night they didn't. They went out there and got smacked between the eyes, but a solid week of training, solid review, hold everyone to account of what the expectations are, and I'm sure they will bounce back. We did speak about it, the tactical kind of side of it as well. I hope that JL and his team are a little bit more proactive when it comes to pulling a few levers that are available to him.
10: I reckon he will be. One thing that was interesting news, and of course, Justin Lomu has just had his now regular segment on Channel 7 News alongside Ryan Daniels from their sports department. And I thought that Brandon Walker was done, out with an injured ankle. There was no chance he would play again. And certainly his emotion on the bench suggested that. But Justin Lawmuir has said to Ryan Daniels on his 7 News segment that that might not be the case.
12: No, it hasn't been ruled out yet. We'll give him every opportunity. Yeah, I thought he played his role pretty well. Yeah, up until he got injured, he provided some good run for us as well on offence. And yeah, it was really shattering to see him go down. But yeah, he's got a decent result with a scan, and he's still, yeah, remains a chance for this week.
10: So that would be remarkable to think that he may still be able to come back in. There were, well, a lot of people watching on for that game down between Peel Thunder and Claremont. The reports there that Judd McVie, I know his coach backed him, but did struggle opposed to Claremont's Zach Mainwaring, who kicked a couple of goals, 3 goals in that game. So maybe if he can play Brandon Walker, that is a big plus for Fremantle. Justin Lawmuir also on 7 News Tonight talking, as I'm pretty sure everyone in Fremantle Coles thought, about what a frustrating game it was.
12: Well, I think there's a feeling of frustration from everyone involved. Not so much that we lost, it was the way we lost. It wasn't us, and wasn't the way we've played our footy all year. So that was the most disappointing part of the night. Oh, we lost some of our roles. We weren't as consistent with the way we set the ground up as what they were or what we've been at our best. Some of our contest work just wasn't up to its normal level, so pretty simple review. We just focused in on those two things. The conditions didn't help. Yeah, Hawthorn put a fair bit of pressure on us, which and in those conditions it was hard to handle. Yeah, and then when we got behind on the scoreboard, that scoreboard pressure also plays a part in it. Hawthorn made a lot of mistakes as well and turned the ball over a fair bit. It was a high turnover game from both teams, but yeah, the way we handled the ball and then put the pressure on our teammates with our execution was poor part of the game.
10: One thing, the last thing I will play for you, Sharrod, that Justin Lawmuir said to 7 News earlier tonight was about the umpires. There were a number of controversial decisions. We know that the Fremantle fans were less than happy about the umpiring. Apparently, the Dockers have asked for a please explain on a number of the, well, more controversial decisions that happened during the night.
12: Yeah, the umpires seem to pay less free kicks. There are a few decisions we've asked the umpires for clarification on. We haven't received those yet. But, a few marking contests we'd like clarification on.
10: Marking contests, liking clarification on. There were a couple of decisions where I thought they were a little bit unlucky, particularly the one Lewis, where it was slightly taken around the shoulder. I didn't think that was a free kick. I absolutely understand that you are going to have more of those decisions not paid than paid in finals, where the umpires, and I know they shouldn't put the whistle away, but they do a little bit. What did you make about the umpiring the other night?
11: Well, Quarters and I spoke about it on Saturday, and we said that we quite like the fact that they can have the confidence in their decision-making ability as umpires, because they are going through the season as experience. It gets whittled down to a smaller number of umpires who have shown that they have the ability to make these hard decisions. And I think on the whole, I enjoyed the way the game was played. The way it was officiated. So, look, a couple of them didn't go Fremantle's way, but did it have a huge bearing on the outcome? I don't think so. But you don't want ones that are glaringly obvious that get missed or that don't get paid. The ones that we're talking about are ticky-tacky ones that they make a call where it's not there clearly, and they make a call too fast with the whistle, as Razor often talks about, is making the call too quickly. It's easier to, I think, as an umpire, to let the play unfold, see if it is actually going to happen instead of seeing it maybe occurring and being right onto it, because it's easier to pay the free kick and bring the ball back than it is to, stop play, pay a free kick, and then it have not been there. So, no, on a whole, I think it's better that the whistle does get delayed and decisions are more closely watched than guessed.
10: So you think Fremantle can bounce back? They're not on the ropes? They're not done?
11: No, they're definitely on the ropes, because to go out in straight sets would be an underperforming finals output from the season that they put together. But when I say on the ropes, that's, a 12-round fight, and they're only halfway through. They've got plenty of gas left in the tank, I think. And so, I think they've copped an early knock, but they'll bounce back this week, and it'll be a tough game. But if they are able to play with the, like Justin Longmuir said in his press conference, the attitude and conviction that they have for the majority of the year, I think that they will be able to bounce back. The only caveat I'll put on that is that, form's your friend, and so, they've lost 3 out of 4.
10: Mm.
11: So they've got to really bounce back to what they were putting out for the most part of the season.
10: Well, of course, they did win 19 games throughout the home and away season, but, yeah, terribly disappointing that effort against Carlton the last game of the season. We knew, and we all gave them excuses and an understanding as to why, but they just couldn't switch things back on against the Hawks. You don't think they're on the ropes? Neither does Geelong's Mark Blitzarves.
13: No, they're more dangerous if they're on the ropes, I think. They'll be swinging. So, we're expecting their best. They'll have a great crowd behind them, and they've been very good this whole year and been able to bounce back. So, I'd say they just reset, go again, and it'll be on.
10: And, of course, he was asked about how damaging could Luke Jackson be on Friday night.
13: Jackson's one that we're going to have to really put some time into, because he's been unbelievable for the past couple of years, and especially this year his game's gone to another level. So that's a bit of a focus, but there's plenty of players in that team that can do some damage. So
10: I'm really curious about a couple of things. And, of course, Jackson had 28-3 when these sides last met. The Dockers won by 9 points in round 15. They trailed by 28 points during the game. They trailed by 9 points at half times. Brayshaw had 35 on that night as well. Jack Martin kicked 3 goals. And in round 1, we know that they led by 35 points, the Dockers, against the Cats in the first term, 25 minutes in, and went down by 10 points. Jackson had 27 and a goal in that game as well. So he is, look, I hate to use the term, but I'm going to. He is a unicorn, and he's unbelievable when he gets going. He's an absolute key for Fremantle, isn't he?
11: Oh, he certainly is. And I think Edwards and Blixarves will be watching very closely as to what the Hawthorn Ruckman did, because Jackson started really well, was having a little bit of an impact early, but Meek was able to nullify a lot of his impact around follow-up and breaking the lines with his gut running, and that was off the back of their kind of not tricky little manoeuvre, but one that I didn't pick. Rama did, as I said, the playing of Weddle, who can go with him when it comes to pace. Maybe you're giving a fair bit up at the hit out, but in terms of being able to stay with him, and that's where Blixarves will be probably the one who gets that secondary role where you've just got to be able to stay with him around the ground.
14: This is a good text coming through. Let us know your name too whenever you do. John from Geraldton has been good enough to do so on 0437 221025. Hi guys, love the show. I know from listening to other programs over the weekend you've cleared Nick Watson's bump on Clark of any wrongdoing. So what John is wondering is, if the ball that Clark had eyes for was from a kick and not a long hand pass, would that have made a difference to the umpire's decision? The fact Watson wasn't watching the footy and left the ground, he was in damage mode. Thought the rules were to protect players, or is this, quote, the difference with finals footy? This is the issue. Well, there is nothing in the law to, you could actually get Watson on here.
11: It would have been a free kick if it was a marking contest.
14: If it was a marking contest, it would be front on contact and it would have been a free kick. But you are allowed to physically challenge the opponent. He's hit him with the shoulder into his chest. He hasn't made contact with the head. You can't just penalise someone because you've got the feels that it was a...
11: too hard.
14: Yeah, it was too hard as
11: my
14: an action.
11: Only thing on that was, would he have possibly been under scrutiny if he hit him so hard that he turns him to a point where his head is the part of his body that hits the ground first?
14: Yes, he would have been.
11: Because he's elected to bump, and it's resulted in, if he had a head knock that caused Jordan Clark to finish the game, then Nick Watson would have certainly had a question and answer for whether it be marking contest or in general play, wouldn't it?
14: That's exactly right, because if you elect to bump, which Watson has done here, you are responsible for any damage done to the player. And so therefore, if he hits Clark hard enough, that rather than just seeing poor Jordan Clark crumple up, because he was hit very hard, absolutely winded him,

0: But if he knocks him backwards so his head crashes in to the turf and he's concussed, then absolutely that he's in damage because he has elected to bump. You are allowed to bump. The ball was there. It wasn't from a kick. These are the laws as they stand.
1: And if Watson had of, not sure if he made this decision on the fly, but if he had of been in the same situation and it been a marking contest, would he have elected to bump? Or would he have tried to fly and mark the ball? We will literally never know. But that is going to be a fair contest if he's attempting. If they're both attempting to mark the ball, whether it be a chest mark, one of them having their arms up, and the same scenario plays out, you know, if Watson's knee accidentally gets Clark in the stomach or something like that, that's fair play. But then if one of them bowls the other one over and they're both clearly going for the marking contest and one of them hits their head on the ground, it's fair play as well, isn't it? That's just unfortunate result of a contact sport.
0: That's because you're both allowed to go for the mark, and if you do both get hurt, then they just say, look, it is a contact sport. So there are differences in how things are perceived,
1: and it's all based off your decision and how you impact the contest.
0: That's right. Anthony from Adelaide text in 0437221025. I was at the 2025 qualifying final at the MCG. Geelong beat Brisbane. We know how last year's grand final then panned out. The Lions beat the Cats. Freo could do similar this year. That's from Anthony. Indeed they could, and I had a look through this, but teams who have lost qualifying finals but bounced back to win premierships: Brisbane last year, Richmond in 2020, lost to Brisbane and then won, beating Geelong in the grand final. In 2015, the Hawks lost to West Coast and then beat the Eagles in the grand final. In 2006, the Eagles lost to Sydney and beat the Swans in the grand final. Reverse that in 05, when the Swans lost to the Eagles in a qualifying final and then beat West Coast in the grand final. And in 2003, Brisbane lost to Collingwood by 28 points and then beat Collingwood by 50 points in the grand final. These are teams since the final system has been basically what we've seen since 2000 that have lost a qualifying final and then come back and been able to win the grand final. So there is still life and there is still enormous hope if you are a Fremantle Docker. Although I would also say it's a lot better for them to have to go to Sydney just on flying hours than it would have been to go to Brisbane, no matter else what you happen to take on that. One other thing I'm interested to get your thoughts on. News today coming through about the contact training. Before I get your thoughts on this, so this is what the AFL are going to do. They've decided that they're going to limit pre-season contact training. They've identified different levels of contact training with different levels of intensity, risk of concussion and head trauma and so on. It's going to be limits imposed to an overall each week. So pre-Christmas, total contact training minutes, up to 120 minutes, but only up to 60 of what they call high-intensity contact training, and that goes all the way up to weeks 5 and plus. Once they've returned from Christmas training, up to 160 contact training minutes and up to 120 high-intensity contact training limits, which I find really interesting that they have brought this in. We understand why it is going to be the case, because they are trying to reduce issues of concussion and head trauma. Before we get your thoughts on this, Shaz, here's Chris Scott and Matthew Nix speaking on Fox Footy's AFL 360 about how they are going to train for contact with these new restrictions coming into play.
2: We don't do much at all. There's inadvertent contact, and that's the point. And this is where it becomes really difficult to judge, because you can be doing a non-contact drill where players accidentally run into each other. And that happens every now and again. But I guess I have a view, you know, we shouldn't get many injuries at training. Certainly not contact injuries. You know, sometimes things can't be helped, but there was a bit of an old school, certainly when you played, Gaz, and definitely when Nixie and I started. Yeah. Now, the interesting part, and this is where it becomes a bit more nuanced, there is some science and some validity to building a little bit of resilience, like gradual sort of contact training that's really well controlled. All the combat sports would talk about that. You certainly don't want to go into an AFL in-season game having no contact for 6 months. But anything that has any capacity to have you concuss, we try to avoid.
3: Yeah, I couldn't agree more with Chris. And we're probably a little different because of the age of our group and the experience levels of our group. You know, we may train that slight little bit more at contact, but nothing substantial. And what, you know, being on the panel and talking through, I think this is where the AFL have done it really well, is they're involving people that are on the ground right now. I was part of that group. Didn't give as much as most, but, you know, getting an understanding of what it is

0: They recommend graded returns during the first week of a player's return to training. So slowly bringing players back into contact training. And I do think this last thing is a very good thing. Mandated ongoing industry monitoring of contact training volume and concussion trends. So basically the clubs have to audit and monitor what they're doing and then have to submit training drill information and vision of all training concussions as part of the concussion audit. So let's have a look at what you're doing if players are getting concussed. But as someone who has been there, as someone involved at, well, the under-18s level in the past, seeing players come through and now at waffle level, what do you make of this decision about limiting contact training hours?
1: It's perfectly makes sense. And I'll go even further back to, when I was still playing, you rarely went in at a level that was considered high intensity contact, especially in pre-season. Like, it was all about repetition of drills and, you know, game structures and game styles and learning how you wanted to move the ball, how you wanted to defend. And so the actual contact side of it wasn't really present. And as Matty Nick said, there's a lot of contests where if you're in training, you're not going back with the flight and putting yourself in danger, and you're also expecting your teammate to respect your space and not injure you in training, because it's not worth it. Like, what on earth is the point of that? But you have to be able to train at an intensity that matches, and we always say this when teams come into preseason, matches that you can't emulate it. And that is why, because you don't want to be trying to match what you're doing on game day in training. Now, when it comes to the intensity that you train at, that is where you can make gains. So just because you're not tackling somebody or you're not bumping or you're not putting, that doesn't mean that you are holding back in your training. You're still training at 110%. Like, you're giving more than you possibly can, but you're not going to hit somebody or tackle somebody at that intensity. So the numbers that are represented there, they would be a reflection of probably where they already sit at.
0: Okay.
1: And it may even be, there'd be probably a little bit of a buffer there, I would say. So they're not going to probably restrict them with this first kind of implementation of a rule, but it's completely valid. Like, you can't, gone are the days, and, you know, getting out there and tackling practice for half an hour. Tackling practice is technique and mindset. It comes down to whether you want to do it and whether you have the skill execution to execute it. And so, the days of throwing the ball out between players and making them, you know, wrestle over it and in the pouring rain in the middle of the season, that's gone. Like, it's so technical and so monitored now. I completely agree with the implementation from the AFL.
0: The other game, of course, coming up is the Saturday game, Saturday night, Brisbane versus Adelaide at the Gabba. This season, 2026, round 8, the Gabba, big win to Brisbane over the Crows by 52 points. The last six games have been pretty even. Brisbane have won 3, Adelaide have won 2, and there's been one draw as well between those two sides. Here's Darcy Fogarty speaking about the Crows matching up against the Lions at the Gabba on Saturday.
2: We match up against them a lot differently than Sydney do. So, I think we can read into a little bit of recent form, but at the end of the day, it's probably more important about how, one, we want to play our brand of football, and two, how we match up against them.
0: So a few other bits of news going around, just touching with Sydney, of course. This came as no surprise, but it's still terrible news for the Swans. Captain Callum Mills has suffered a ruptured ACL, so they'll have to wait and see what they do in regards to surgery, but he's pretty much expected to miss all of 2027, and that's just more terrible news for the Swans after he'd been so influential in trying to get the club up after what had happened with the suspension of the 5 players. I thought he spoke brilliantly at the press conference, and we know what a power of work he'd done around the place.
1: Coupled with the injury-riddled years that he's had.
0: Oh, yeah. Yeah, and he's had a number of them, as you say. Mark Blitzarps, who you heard from just a short time ago talking about Fremantle. Of course, the Cat has decided to sign a one-year extension to stick around at Geelong until at least the end of 2027. The Demons have told Jack Viney that they're happy for him to go and look elsewhere. He's got 2 years left on his contract. I was surprised by that, but I guess Stephen King's looking to youth as the priority there, so he's been told that he can explore his options.
1: He wasn't afraid to make a big decision as soon as he walked into that club, was he, Stephen King? So he's not shy, and Viney's had a decorated career at that club, but if that's not the path they're going down and you're not part of it, you're free to explore. It's great.
0: The Western Bulldogs forward Artie Jones, who of course we love.

0: because he's a West Australian, set to lock in a 3-year deal with the club. And didn't he have one of the great, what are you groaning? One of the great games.
1: Because he should have been in the crosshairs for the West Coast Eagles.
0: Well, he just wasn't quite sure what the contract handed to him meant. And so, therefore, they never signed it, unfortunately. Oscar Baker. I was surprised about Oscar Baker. Harvey Gallagher, Lachlan Smith and Zach Walker have all been delisted at the Bulldogs. And the Dogs are telling everybody that there is no way they are trading Tim English. His partner is signed to go up and play Super Netball in Sydney. So there was some talk that he might want to go up there as well. But they're saying no way. Tom Morris, one of many reporters saying that the Bulldogs will not be trading Tim English. And I didn't know which way I landed on this one, but Cooper Hodge, the son of the great Luke Hodge, has decided that he will want to be picked up by the Hawks as a father-son prospect. He could have gone either through the Lions as an academy selection or to Hawthorn as a father-son.
1: How could he have gone through the academy selection at Brisbane?
0: Well, because he's come through as the part of the Brisbane Lions academy. So they could have taken him as part of the Brisbane Lions academy.
1: So because of that 2-year window where Luke Hodge went and played up there, he was thrown into an academy.
0: No. Well, they moved the family up there, so he came through the Brisbane Lions academy because of the age that he was.
1: Yeah, that's what I mean. So it just happened to align with.
0: Well, they've stayed there as well.
1: Oh, have they?
0: Yeah. So they're still up there. So they're now based up there.
1: Okay, well, that makes more sense.
0: Yeah, so
1: I thought Queensland.
0: No.
1: You know, that they already get a lot of concessions up there.
0: They do, but he is actually a player who has come through the Queensland system and so therefore could stay with the Lions stay with the Lions as one of their academy selections or father-son to the Hawks.
1: And I'm sure Luke would have said, no, mate, you're going to the Brown and Gold.
0: Yeah, I'm probably sure he would as well. Yeah. Well, there's probably one of the greatest Brown and Gold players by the name of Dunstall, came from Queensland originally as well. Last one on the footy before we're going to hear from Mal Meninga. Mal Meninga, the big Mal, the coach of the Bears, is going to join us shortly here on Extra Time. I couldn't help but laugh. And I take no joy in someone being fired from their job. Alistair Clarkson being shown the door, and I still think quite brutally, by North Melbourne. Mm-hmm. He's got all his gear together and took it down to the local op shop in Hampton, near where he lives, in Melbourne southeast, and just handed all his Kangaroos gear across to the Melbourne op shop. Said, there you go, do your best with all of that.
1: Oh, that's great. I like it too.
0: Good on him.
1: I did slightly get a little bit of PTSD from it, because I used to do it with all of your training gear that you get, and you can't possibly give it enough. There's too much to even supply the family with. But anyway, I've done that, and I think I've told you that it's how I managed to lose my grand final Guernsey as well from 2010. So if anybody's out there that has dropped past one of the Salvos or Good Sammy's or anything and has my 2010 Guernsey, please drop it in.
0: I find it amazing that someone has picked up a game day worn premiership jumper from a Salvo's op shop somewhere.
1: Well, or somebody's, you know, not even put it on the shelf.
0: Well, if there's a genuine footy fan, the badges are a bit different than the grand final badges. Yeah. Someone's gone, oh, this looks a bit special. Might just be keeping this one.
1: Or it's hung nicely in someone's house and they're enjoying it.
0: Thanks very much for texting in. We will get to some calls, but we actually didn't get a chance to throughout all of that, but soon we will. But first, we need to hear from Mal Meninga. He'll be up next here on Extra Time, 29 minutes to 8 on 102.5 ABC Perth, ABC WA, of course, streaming on ABC Listen and around the nation on ABC Sport Digital.
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0: Welcome back to Extra Time on 102.5 ABC Perth and, of course, around the state on ABC WA, around the nation on ABC Sport Digital. We thought it was a good time to check in with the Perth Bears and have a yarn of their coach, an immortal, one of the greats of the game. It's fantastic he can be over here in the West. Mal Meninga, welcome.
4: Afternoon, Clint. It's a pleasure to be with you.
0: How are things shaping up for the Bears at the moment? It will be, and I know it's been a long build-up, but it's getting to the point where, blink of an eye,

0: and 2027 will be
1: I'm becoming very nervous. Nervous about these. Well, that's exciting. Excited nerves, you know. So our roster is maturing really well. We've got about 26. We only need to get 24 by November. So we're to and front there. Still got some room in our cap, obviously, to buy some, get some other talent pools over here. Memberships, sponsorships, all buzzing along really nicely. We just had our grand finals with our juniors just on the weekend. So, I mean, rugby league's a bit of a buzz over here at the moment, so really happy with its progress.
0: We'll talk a bit about the participation levels that have been on the rise since the Bears were announced to be returning to the competition. But tell us, for our WA listeners, and we know we're an AFL state, we're a footy state, who of all the players that you've got so far, who most excites you about wearing the Bear in 2027?
1: Oh, God, that's a good question, but a hard one. I mean, one of our strategies is to pick talent with a lot of upside. So a lot of our talent that are coming over, they're coming for the right reasons. They want to help the game of rugby league over here. No, we're not coming here to take it over. We understand we're not going to take over the world of sport over here. But, you know, we want to give everyone a different slant on participation and things like that. So, no, we had Tsibisaki just over here on the weekend, and I said, went to the junior carnival, and he was just mobbed, you know. So, which took us by surprise, to be honest with you, because obviously we're over, and Shibba's, he's played for the Broncos for the last couple of years, he's played for Australia recently, but to him to be recognised, it took him by surprise, which is fantastic. We got some really talented players, Scotty Sorensen, Liam Henry, out of the Penrith Club. They're sort of working the way towards another premiership, I reckon. Players unfortunately get knocked out with the Raiders with Corey Horsbury and Morgan Smithies, plus the Storm guys, Tyron Wishart and Nick Meaney, who are all, regular first grades in the NRL over on the East Coast. So We've got some really good talent, but most of that talent, I would say 90% of that talent have got more upside than the girls, and I feel that they're ready to blossom and become, Perth Bears, marquee players. That's what we're after.
0: I was always excited to see the name, as someone who's been around Perth sport for some time, but to see the name Gaia back as well, Maverick Gaia, the son of Mark, who, of course, spent a couple of years with the Reds over here.
1: Well, they've had similar sort of upbringings, if you think about, Mavericks, he's only 24 years of age, so there's so much time left in him. So he started, obviously, his days out at Penrith, so he's a Penrith junior, as Mark was, found himself with the Tigers this year and coming over to Perth, as Mark did as well. So, they're sort of following each other's path. And Maverick, another player that, hasn't quite made the NRL over there, but because of his age, there's plenty of opportunity for him. So, we're really excited about having Mark. He's a different beast to Mark, Mav, so he's not as outgoing as MG was.
0: I like how you said that, yes.
1: Yeah, outgoing. He's probably a bit better behaved. And he's looking for, he's actually excited. He was born over here, just quietly.
0: Yes, I remember reading about that. And I think I saw on the Perth Bears podcast that a good mate of ours here, Ollie Peterson, presents with Mark about how he was born here in the West as well. So we can claim him as homegrown.
1: As homegrown, absolutely, yes.
0: Speaking of homegrown, I wanted to talk about, you touched on it, but I read the numbers, club participation up 13% in the past year, which is the biggest single jump on record. They're big numbers now. So 5,138 members of clubs here in WA, and junior participation up to 3,800. It's a huge segment in the game. They're really, really promising numbers for the future of the Bears.
1: Considering we're not even playing yet, just quietly, so we haven't got any sort of promotional activity over here because we've got no players over here at the moment. So, honestly, it is extraordinary, just the mere thought of the Perth Bears coming over here next year. It's really exciting for us. There's an uptake in our female participation of 13% as well. As you know, we've got a really strong NRLW women's competition, so all the girls are jumping on board as well, which is fantastic. But I'm anticipating a bit more uplift in all that, certainly when we get our feet on the ground over here and start helping promote the game, particularly at club land and into the schools and things like that. I just feel that with a bit more presence over here, we can create a bit of momentum, particularly in the participation space.
0: So back to the elite level, you mentioned that you've got most of your roster spots filled. There's still a few spots left. What positions do you think that you need to target if you are going to fill those spots? Is there anywhere in particular you think the Bears need a few more players?
1: We're looking at some outside back talent, some guys that will light up, the crowd when they play, a lot of speed. We have got a lot of speed, a lot of young fellas, a lot of good height, but I just feel that we just probably lack one outside back, I feel, and maybe one forward. I think we've got a really strong forward pack we're getting together. We just probably just lack that, just one. We've got some really great players, don't get me wrong, but just one, like a Josh Addo Carr or something, someone's got flash and gets the ball and, see you later and lights up the sky a little bit. I think that's probably the area that, I'm going to be looking at. So, and that's why we're being patient there, Clint, because, it's nearly silly, silly season again. So, November 1st, players can make themselves available in the market, particularly if they come off contract in 28. So, you never know who might fall out of one of the clubs, trying to make some room to obviously retain some of their players. So, you just got to play the patient game at the moment. I just think that if we do that, we might pick up another great player.
0: Mal Meninga, coach of the Perth Bears, with us here on Extra Time on 102.5 ABC Perth. Mal, when does it all become serious? When do the players that you've got under contract, when do they start rolling into town and you can actually start preparing for 2027?
1: They're all coming in sort of end of this month through October, majority of them, and then just a couple through November. Certainly, we've got a World Cup, Rugby League World Cup at the end of this season. So after the grand final in October, the World Cup starts in the middle of October and finishes sort of the middle of November. We've got a start date around the 23rd of November. So majority of the players will be over here by then, when we start what we call a 4-week block in leading into Christmas. Majority of the players will be here by Christmas, and then some really serious stuff after Chrissy into the new year. So, by the end of November, we'll have majority of our players, like 99, maybe one player missing out of the roster, and we'll be into some serious training.
0: Last one, Mal. It'd be remiss of me not to ask you, as a premiership winner yourself and a long-term expert on the game, when you look at the NRL finals that are just about to get underway, which way do you see them going? Who's your tip for the premiership again in 2026?
1: In our code, I feel the top four in a really strong position. I'd love to see someone else win it, Penrith have had a terrific year. Those minor premiers once again. Very consistent footy team, and they've got some of the best players in the game playing in that one team. But I'd love to see the Warriors win it, to be honest with you. I'd love to see just someone different. So my Mighty Raiders got knocked out, obviously, and your Dragons aren't quite where they need to be.
0: Let's not talk about where the Dragons... We did finish the season with a win, though. We were happy
1: Yeah, they played well. Yeah, they've sort of changed it up, as we all know. Unfortunately, one of the coaches got sacked and Dean Young come in, which is a great Dragon stalwart. He's got him going. I'll give you a smoky. Mm-hmm. I like Wayne. Wayne has it. He's Wayne Bennett loves this time of year. His teams have sort of a knack of making grand finals, and they've got one fella back playing from a guy called Latrell Mitchell. And he's a talented individual, and just what he brings to the footy team, but what players seem to build confidence with him being there as well. They're the smoky. They're outside the top four. So if there's any smoky, the Rabbitohs, but I'd love to see the Warriors win this year.
0: Mal, always a delight to chat. We'll do it plenty more times between now and when 2027, the season start, rolls around for the Perth Bears.
1: Appreciate it. Thanks, Clint. Thank you.
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0: This is Extra Time, 17 minutes to 8 o'clock. A few bits of news also filtering through. Buku Kamis has decided to stick around at the Western Oval. He's signed an extension that will take him through to the end of 2031. I did find this interesting. The AFL Coaches Association has decided that Gary Ayres' medal votes don't count for wild card games. What do you make about that?
10: It sounds like they don't think it's real finals.
0: Yeah, that's exactly what it sounds like. Also, multiple reports that Rowan Marshall, pipe down you, Sharon's very much in the opinion that they're not real finals. I would make the point it would skew the voting if a team
10: someone could potentially play finals, couldn't they?
0: Yeah. Multiple reports. Rowan Marshall has asked for a trade from St Kilda. Hasn't picked the club.
10: Back-to-back years? Did he ask to go to Geelong?
0: He wanted to go to Geelong. Yeah, he wanted to go to Geelong.
10: So I wonder if they will make that happen with the potential of the deconing to St Kilda scenario. Did you see that one that had been posted?
0: Yeah, didn't believe that for a second
10: media.
0: About getting Butters to Geelong. No, there's no way that trade would satisfy anyone, apart from Geelong.
10: Apart from Geelong.
0: No, if you've seen it, go and search it up. There was this, this could happen and this could happen. And if you're St Kilda, you'd have gone, nah, we're not into that. And if you're Port, you go, no way are we taking that deal. It just wouldn't happen. Bulldogs and Essendon are both interested in Rowan Marshall. Let's have a chat to Brendan of Thornley. He's been super patient. Apologies for the wait, Brendan. Welcome.
11: All good there, Clint and Sheridan. Nice to be with you guys again tonight. I'm just talking about the W game yesterday. I was down there at Left Lane Park watching the Eagles take on Melbourne. Disappointing with the result. I mean, it's just interesting to note that last year the Eagles women's side played finals for the very first time, and now the women's side are 0-3. It's just, what can you put that down to, Clint? Could it be down to injuries or just effort?
0: I'm going to be honest here with you. For my season so far, because of the amount of travelling that I've been doing to watch AFL and everything I've had to do to watch them, I've seen approximately one quarter of W football so far. And that was the last quarter of the Eagles versus Melbourne yesterday, when after I finished up in here, I went home, and being Father's Day, I was told I had to spend some time with my children. And after spending some time with my children, I was able to sneak over and watch the last quarter of the Eagles and the Demons. Other than saying, I'm not sure if the Eagles players were anywhere near as fit as Melbourne players. That's the only thing that I could take out of it, because it would be an absolute fib of me to make something up, because the curse of the amount of AFL men's I've been doing meant I haven't been able to see any AFL women's, particularly either West Coast or Freo.
10: I kind of sit in the same boat, but I've watched a few of the highlights and I've spoken to a few people who are in and around the club and things like that. And I know that they're a little bit injured at the moment. There's a few players who are a bit sore, which probably speaks to not being at full fitness, but I don't think it's like a fitness question in terms of their fitness levels. They're a bit sore, I'm led to believe, which isn't great for so early on in the season. And after, it was a really good year that they put together last year, in so few games that you really can't afford to be behind the eight ball, can you?
0: It is my greatest complaint about where the W is right now. And everyone says, oh, you can make time. Well, you can't watch the W or go to W games when you're on a plane, or if you've been paid to watch the AFL men's competition, or you're working in a studio for the AFL men's competition. And it's just like, look, and again, the one opportunity, which was West Coast versus Melbourne, was Father's Day. Mm. And I think I would not be alone in being told in pretty stringent terms, hello Mel, that you're spending time with your kids on Father's Day. So I get this argument about it's a good time of the season, but it's not if you're trying to get bandwidth for people and
10: eyeballs on your code. If you're trying to get both in, then it's tough.
0: Yeah, because rightly or wrongly, and we can argue this around and around in circles as much as you want, 95% of people, if given the choice between watching the AFL men's finals up against the AFLW, will watch the finals. Hmm. And I go back to
10: where
0: we were.
10: Well, it's good that it was on

0: Sunday.
1: It was.
0: For here. Except it was Father's Day. And me and my mates had penciled it in to go and watch it, to go down to Lathlain Park and watch it, but the same kind of thing. We got told to go somewhere, didn't you? Well, you're not allowed to go to the footy. I was at Lathlain Park all of Saturday.
1: Yeah. I'm
0: not going back down there.
1: No. Again, you've got a partner at home who goes, no, you've watched enough football this weekend.
0: Yeah.
1: Okay. All right. No, fair enough. Okay. I get it. That's why I loved it when it was on in summer, because it was not up
0: better
1: against anything else.
0: Better for the girls that it's...
1: I get that.
0: Much better.
1: I'm just talking about for us. For punters,
0: it was... Want to go watch it, yeah.
1: Easier to watch and easier to get to. Yeah. Enough of this, because we've got a very important part of the week.
2: On Extra Time...
3: That was a joke.
2: This is Right or Robbed.
3: Right in front of me. Right in front of me.
2: With Razor Ray.
1: I think there's some big news... For Razor Ray. Some very big news indeed. Happy birthday, Razor. Where are you? There you go. Let me push that button a second. Hello.
0: Hey.
1: Happy birthday.
0: Happy birthday, Razor.
4: How are we, guys? We well?
1: Oh, we're very well. How old did you turn?
4: All right. I'll tell the truth. It was a jarring number. I'm a 70 shot. It was the 50. It was the big 50.
0: Hey.
1: Nothing wrong with that, Ray.
0: That's a nod to the crowd.
1: Welcome.
4: You just little Sachin just gets to 50 and remarks center and get on with it.
1: Exactly. I'm just going to play this just because I can. This is the big build up to Stevie Wonder's happy birthday. I'm going to play it in the background.
4: Oh, wow.
1: As that's just rolling away in the background. Let's ask you the big questions. We've got a couple that have rolled in as well. I'm really interested. Can you ask Razor, says Sam, what was correct on Thursday night? Sicily extending his arms and working his opponent under the ball multiple times in marking contest. Mark Paid. Battle doing the same thing in the last quarter. Free kick. How did you assess, and I know you'd have been watching, Razor, how did you assess some of those marking contests on Thursday night between the Dockers and the Hawks?
4: Oh, our text message has come in beautifully. I'm compiling a dossier in this space and marking contest pushing back. What I'd throw it back to, because it's a visual medium to really unpack it, and this is not that, right? But to our listeners, you can protect the space by using your hands. So if, let's say, the player's coming back at you and you've already got the position, you can protect the space with your hands. What you can't do is it create the space. That's a push in the back. And that's the challenge that the umpires have got. When umpires are encouraged too hard to be paying those pushes in the back and really hammering down on it, what we then find, and Sherrod, you might be able to speak to this way better than I, is that you start to see players who are in front but feel like they're under the flight of the ball and not in ideal position start to flop forward, crumble, and look to draw a free kick rather than playing the ball. So it's a really controversial, heavily debated area of the game, but you can protect the space, you can't create it. Does that make sense?
0: Yeah, it makes sense. I think that it's probably a better interpretation of the rule that it has been reverted back to this, because it was nonsensical for it to kind of be the elbow in the back and kind of trying to create space. I think, as you said, Razor, you should be able to protect the space that's there, but it's the double action that the umpires are looking for, isn't it? The chest press and trying to create the space like that is not allowed. So I think that the umpiring on Thursday night in those marking decisions was pretty spot on, and the conditions probably made it really hard for anybody to back into a marking contest and take a nice, strong contested mark. The one from Thursday night I wasn't too sure on, and I kind of second-guessed myself on the night. Upon the replay watching it, I thought that Brayshaw had dragged it in, but he was pinged for holding the ball when he slipped over Razor. I'm sure you remember this one as well. He didn't try and knock it out, but the ball had almost been forced into his lap by slipping over, and I think it may have even pinged off the Hawthorn player's shin and kind of bounced around, and it wasn't as if he elected to and dragged it in, but because do you want to elaborate on why that decision was made?
4: You've nailed, Sherrod's on fire tonight. So the key element in relation to this is the player must elect to dive on the football or elect to drag the ball in. So if you get barreled over and knocked over by Oppo, you slip, you're diving for a mark and come up short. Those aren't actions that would then feed into dive drag. Now, what happened?

0: in dive drag, when you elect to dive on the ball or you elect to reach out and drag it under, if legally tackled, you must successfully and immediately knock the ball clear. If you fail to do that, it's automatic holding the ball. And what we saw in the Brayshaw example was he slipped. His feet went from under him, not by his choice. And so I think he was probably really hard done by. A very unusual set of circumstances, challenging for the umpire. I'm not overtly critical, but you have to elect to dive or drag the ball in.
1: I think it was a really tough one for the umpire to try and make that call. Now, and that's why there are going to be some incorrect decisions. We've got the beauty of instant replay and the next couple of days to go through it. But that was a really hard one for an umpire to make a call on. And so you can't begrudge him for getting that one wrong.
2: We've had, I reckon, 15 to 20 texts over this next decision. it's polarised people, and we're very much on the side of we thought it was okay, but late in the game, Nick Watson, that bump on Jordan Clark knocked the wind out of him. Now, at the time, I just sat back and enjoyed the contest of ideas, I think I described it. Adam Ramanauskas and Mitch Turner went toe-to-toe about whether or not it was okay. Everybody apart from Rama thought it was fair enough. Rama thought that there should have been a free kick in there somewhere. What is the right decision here?
0: Well, you know how they used to have you could pick your shirt. And I'm a Team Rama guy, right? So I've got to be really...
2: Oh, no. I'm going to make this point. We loved having Rama. He was great to be in the box. He's an absolute ripper. But Sharon and I argue every single night that we're on together. You're allowed to disagree with people you like.
1: And we've got a different commentator coming this week.
2: Yeah, that's exactly right. No, that's not true.
0: So this is where it lands, right? So if it's in general play, so what we're talking about is the ball's hit the ground and bounced up in the air, or it's a handball, or a player's spoilt it away from the marking contest, as was the case in this instance. It's a handball. The ball goes looping forward. And Jordan Clark runs with the flight of the ball, super brave, jumps in the air, almost like he's taken a Rewalt mark back with the flight of the ball. Mm. Watson's coming back the other way. Because it's general play, he's allowed to bump or push in the front or the side as hard as he likes. What he can't do is make high contact. So long as he doesn't make high contact, and I don't believe that he did, then he's permitted to bump in that set of circumstances. Imagine that action was a kick, and Jordan Clark's running with the flight of the ball, and he leaps up to mark the ball, and his sole objective is to mark, and Watson decides late, I'm going to bump, he'd be facing the match review panel potentially. Mm. But because it's general play, he's permitted to bump, and so that is entirely legal and within the laws of the game.
2: We'll just go to Jerry, who's rung in to ask you a question, but before I do that, Sandy from Caratha says, happy birthday, Ray. 50's the new 40. I'm going to take 10 years
0: queen.
2: Off my age tomorrow. don't feel a day over 40 then. Let's go to Jerry, who's got to ask you a question. Jerry, you've got about 3 minutes. Fire away.
3: Yeah, I'll be very quick. Happy birthday, Razor. Anyway, what I'd like to ask, I don't know if I'm the only one noticing this, but the games, mostly this year, I've noticed the boundary umpires are throwing the ball in very shallow, and the ruckmen have to run in 10, 15 metres just to get to the ball. They've changed their technique of throwing the ball. It used to be directly over their head, which you have more power. They seem to be slingshotting the ball now, and they're not getting the distance to throw the ball in. Am I imagining things or what?
0: No, you're not imagining anything at all. Keen eye, Jerry. Well done, and thanks for the happy birthday wishes. So they've got the target drop zone is 18 to 20 metres in from the boundary line. And if you look around the 50-metre arcs, you'll see where they've got the 50 or the AFL emblem or whoever the corporate partner is emblem. That's sort of where the 20-metre mark is. So that's where the ball's got to drop. Now, the rucks will often set themselves an enormous way infield, okay? And they'll do that for a myriad of reasons I wouldn't know. I'm built like a dwarf. I've never contested a ruck in my life, but they do that at times. So sometimes they're dropping it exactly where they're meant to, but the rucks are standing so far back because they're playing ducks and drakes with one another. However, on the weekend, with the conditions, particularly in Sydney where they had the typhoon, I felt for the sweet science of the boundary throw-in. And in terms of the amended technique, you're right, when I was a young lad, they'd throw it over their head, and now they've got the Tomo sling going. So you'll have to talk to the athletes on the boundary line as to why that is.
2: Malinga the slinger, they've been a bit of those as well. By the way, before you let you go...
0: There it is.
2: I just had to queue it up. Got there eventually.
0: Well played.
1: Happy birthday, Razor. I hope you had a great day.
2: Have a good one, Ray.
0: No, I had a ripper. Have a great week, guys. Thanks again.
2: Good on you. Speak soon. Ray Chamberlain there, of course, joining us here on Extra Time. A few texts I just need to run through. Shaz Ken from Sandringham in Victoria. Thanks for texting in. Clint and Sharad, love the show. Always informative and entertaining. Nice to hear you giving a bit of love to the NRL. Mm. Always promised.
1: I was just thinking, how good, like, you obviously had your chat with Mal, mm-hmm. but how good's it going to be being able to touch on NRL every week because we've got the local team?
2: I spoke to one of the powers and movers and shakers at the Bears. Monday will be Bears night.
1: Bears night.
2: Bears night. Wear the bear. I've always said over here in the West, the reason we didn't do much NRL is because we don't have a team, but we're getting a team for next year. So can we do more NRL? Will this show continue after the final series, or we will have to wait to next season? It's actually not contingent on the finals. It's contingent on daylight savings. So when daylight saving starts up, we disappear until daylight savings finishes again. So yes,
1: we're that disappear. Hour that just...
2: Yeah, magically disappears. This is a good one from Donnie very quickly. Sorry, boys, couldn't wait. Watching Vossi on Thursday night, all he was doing was looking for free kicks. Got a message for the Fremantle. I only take lots of tissues with him because Friday night will be out in straight sets. I think that's not going to happen, Donnie. And I would say Voss has an enormous role to play up against Stewart. He has to take Stewart's marking capability and then his ability to rebound out of the equation. If he gets... 6 kicks for the game, whoop-de-doo. If he doesn't kick a goal, doesn't matter. He simply must make Stewart's life an absolute misery. Just bring the ball to ground and worry about it from there.
1: Critical in the team success on Friday night. Critical.
2: Last one for you. Jinx for Freo. Alex Pearce lost the toss on Thursday night and they kicked the Burswood end. I can't remember home game this year. They didn't kick to the City end for the first and third quarters. Maybe that's something we should look at.
1: No, I haven't done my research on that one, but we'll have a look.
2: I like that. Thanks, Sally. Texting in. Sharrett, thank you very much. I'll see you on Friday.
1: Happy Bear Monday.
2: Thank you very much, everyone. News time here on 102.5 ABC Perth. Extra Time returns tomorrow.
4: ABC News, good evening. I'm William Howard Evans. One Nation's plan to let people divert part of their superannuation into take-home pay is being criticised as a short-term fix to a much bigger housing problem. The party says renters and mortgage holders should be able to access part of their super contributions for up to 3 years to help with repayments. But financial experts warn the plan would weaken retirement savings without doing anything to increase housing supply. Ladies Finance Club founder Molly Benjamin says it isn't a long-term solution.
5: We're having this conversation because rent and mortgages are unaffordable, and that is a housing supply problem that has been building for decades. So taking money from our retirement savings doesn't help build a single new home, and it doesn't bring down rent. It just shifts the costs onto tomorrow.
4: The Prime Minister has expressed his condolences to people impacted by the devastating Nepal-Tibet floods. Thousands remain missing, including 36 Australians, following the disaster on the 26th of August. The federal government has committed $11 million to support disaster response and recovery efforts. Anthony Albanese has told Question Time he's spoken with Nepal's Prime Minister, Birendra Shah.
6: On behalf of Australia, I express my deepest condolences to all Nepali people affected by this disaster. I particularly wanted to express my deep gratitude to his authorities for all their work in searching the last known locations of Australians who remain unaccounted for.
4: Court documents have revealed how French nationals who stole millions of dollars worth of luxury goods from a home in Canberra last year used artificial intelligence to locate their victims. Harry Frost has the details.
7: The agreed facts in the case tendered in the ACT Supreme Court today reveal one of the victims posted images of luxury goods she owned on Instagram. A French national used AI to determine that images containing a cherry blossom tree and another with Black Mountain Tower in the background were in Canberra and located the home. He and three other men travelled from Thailand to Australia and broke into the victim's home in October last year, stealing goods worth around $2 million. The four men were arrested in Sydney a few days later and have pleaded guilty to aggravated burglary and joint commission theft. They'll be sentenced at a later date.
4: The lawyer for a ship captain who allegedly brought in more than 800 kilograms of cocaine to Western Australia says his client didn't know the drugs were on board. David Weber reports.
8: Milan Begovic is one of five people on trial over the haul of nearly 850 kilograms of cocaine found on a cargo vessel in 2023. He was the captain of the St. Pino. He's charged with importing a commercial quantity of drugs. The other four on trial are charged with attempting to import or aiding with attempted importation. But Mr. Begovic's lawyer, Paul Bevilacqua, has told the jury his client didn't know the drugs were on the vessel. He said every decision Mr. Begovic made was in order to get his cargo of soybean meal and his crew safely to Australia. It was just another job, Mr. Bevilacqua said.
4: There are calls for policies to ensure local musicians open concerts for large touring artists after English band Radiohead announced they will play in Western Australia next year without a support act. The band will play 16 shows across Perth, Melbourne and Sydney in May, including four shows at Perth's RAC Arena. CEO of West Australian Music, Owen Whittle, says local artists often get career-boosting opportunities through supporting international acts.
9: What we'd really love to see as well is, given this is a state government venue, that we kind of adopt a policy that would also, you know, require touring acts like Radiohead to share the stage with local artists.
4: To sport and in the AFL, Crows forward Darcy Fogarty says there's a lot of belief among the group that they're good enough to win the grand final after Adelaide won their first final in 9 years. The Crows survived a fourth quarter scare to record a 22-point win over the Western Bulldogs at home. Their next challenge is facing the reigning premiers at the Gabba, with Brisbane coming off the back of a 53-point loss to the Swans. Fogarty says they've soaked in the Bulldogs' win, but are moving on to the next challenge against the Lions.
10: I'm sure there's going to be some big takeaways from the Sydney game, but we match up against them a lot differently than Sydney do. So, I think we can read into a little bit of recent form, but at the end of the day, it's probably more important about how, one, we want to play our brand of football, and two, how we match up against them.
4: You're up to date with the latest ABC News. 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
11: WA's weather: showers with areas of rain and the chance of gusty thunderstorms over the Goldfields, interior and Eucla. Heavy falls possible over the eastern Goldfields, south interior and inland Eucla. Showers and drizzle over the Great Southern, southern parts of the central Wheatbelt, eastern Gascoyne and south coastal and southeast coastal districts. In Perth, 10 degrees the overnight minimum before a partly cloudy Tuesday with a forecast top of 22. Wednesday will be mostly sunny, 23 degrees.

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2: Yes, well, hello, and how are you? Philip Clark with you on ABC Radio. This is Nightlife. It's Monday. It's the 7th of September, start of a brand new week. Good to be with you, and glad you could join me too. First hour of the program, 6 past 10 Eastern, 6 past 8 Western Australia. It's 24 to 10 in South Australia and the Northern Territory. We're right everywhere, through the Pacific with Radio Australia, 6 past 10 in Port Moresby, 6 past midnight in Tuvalu, Fiji and Kiribati, and in Tonga and Samoa at 6 past 1. And right around the world, of course, with the World Wide Web. So thank you for joining us. Looking forward to plenty on tonight. If you'd like to give me a call, 1-300-800-222 or text me 0467-922-702 if you would like to contact the program that way. You'll need that number because we're talking to an expert in making you well in our first hours, Zand van Tulleken. So if you'd like to give him a call, find out what supplements can do you some good and what is probably not doing much for you, give him a call. 1-300-800-222 is the number. All right, to find all our other discussions, by the way, there's lots of ways to listen. 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You can find all sorts of things, including the discussion that Suzanne Hill had with Dr. Gary Hunt over the weekend, one of the last remaining living members of the NASA team who launched Voyager 49 years ago. He was part of the imaging team, which was responsible for the spacecraft's cameras and for the images that it returned to Earth. Here he is talking about the groundbreaking images captured by Voyager 1.
3: One of the questions that people always ask me is, what is your favourite picture? What is the most important picture? And I'll surprise you. The most important picture was the little blue dot that we took at the end. That's the family picture. We turned the camera system round and we took the picture of the entire solar system looking back. It shows everything from Mercury right the way through out to Neptune with a tiny, tiny little blue dot in the middle. That's the Earth. And why is that so important? That shows you that our planet is no more than a tiny speck amongst the stars.
2: Yes, and there you go. There's plenty more on that too. So check it out. Just go to the ABC Listen app, Nightlife into the search bar, and there it goes. Plenty of other things there as well. All right, coming up tonight, there's never been more pressure or more choice when it comes to looking after your health, from supplements and blood tests to wearable technology. Have you been ear-bashed by people who have sleep apps on their watches? It can get a bit tiresome. Or people would go on and on about the number of steps they're doing every day, and whether it's 10,000 and how many steps. Well, I know probably it's a good thing, is it? As for people who are taking, you know, Eye of Newt Oil or Ground Skin of Goanna or other supplements, do these do you any good or not? Are we becoming healthier or simply better consumers of wellness? We're going to talk tonight with Dr. Zand van Tulleken, a doctor and broadcaster and presenter who looks at these questions in his new book, Make Me Well. He'll join us in a moment if you'd like to call him. 1-300-800-222 is the number. Nightlife news breakdown tonight led by Michael Pascoe. He'll take us through the latest One Nation policy pitch to allow people to divert a quarter of their 12% compulsory super payments to their bank account for up to 3 years. What does he make of all of that? In science news, have scientists found out what the elusive dark matter is? Maybe. We'll talk with Dan Lambeth about that a bit later on as well. Armchair travelling, that's what Monday night's about. We'll go armchair travelling this time to Kigari, formerly known as Fraser Island. It's the biggest sand island in the world, and there is a lot to see and do. Australian travellers Cassia Burns will take us there. We'll play the Mighty Challenge, of course, and get started on that for the week. And then into the last hour of the program, plenty of things to talk about and issues of the day. And also, I will have an edition of American Insight with Bill Wyman, too. He'll look at the pressure on the US Defence Secretary, Pete Hegseth. Is he about to get the job as a sacrificial cabinet member for Donald Trump? We'll find out what Bill thinks about all of that as well. So plenty on. We'll, I'd love your comments and contributions as well. 1-300-800-222 is my number. If you would like to be part of it, I would love you to be part of it as well.
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2: If you wanted to talk about my footy team later, you can do that too. What a weekend it was. Wow. Dear me. All right. Let's take a closer look at the booming wellness industry. From supplements and blood tests to wearable technology and DNA testing, there has never been more choice and, for that matter, more claims and counterclaims about how we can live longer and healthier lives. But with so much information, advice and products, what actually works? That's the question that Dr. Zad Van Tulleken explores in his new book, Make Me Well. He takes a look at the wild west of the wellness industry, cutting through all the stuff about supplements and blood testing and wearable technology, and asking, what do we actually need to stay healthy? Maybe we already know this anyway. Are supplements a way for us not to listen to fundamental healthy advice, do you think? Zand is a doctor and broadcaster and presenter. He spent a decade practicing acute medicine in the NHS in the UK. He trained at Oxford and Harvard, and his work in global health and humanitarian assistance has also taken him to crises around the world. His broadcasting has earned him two BAFTAs. He's joining us now live from the UK. Zan, good evening. So you're welcome to Nightlife.
4: Bill, it is lovely to be speaking to you. I feel like you've already raised a million brilliant questions.

0: dear, oh dear. I was thinking about supplements, and you know, I know if you go into a chemist shop, I mean, you would call it Boots, I suppose, or one of those brands in the UK. If you walk into a chemist shop here in Australia, most of the things for sale are not medicines at all. In fact, the amount of medicines is usually a small corner of the shop at the back, and everything else is something else. In particular, walls of vitamins and supplements. I was thinking, though, that it's not a new thing, is it? We've always been interested in something that would be a miracle cure that would make us well, or even just something that if we took it every day, we'd be a better human. I mean, back in the Wild West, I raised this at the beginning, back in the Wild West, of course, snake oil was a product. In fact, it's entered the language, hasn't it? Snake oil for something that may do you good but actually doesn't. Now, you've had a look at snake oil.
1: So I really got into snake oil. I mean, I should say that I wrote this book because I think that the wellness industry has changed a lot in the last 10, 15 years or so. Mm-hmm. And when I qualified as a doctor 20 years ago, there was some wellness stuff out there that was kind of kooky and strange, and it felt very different to healthcare. And some of it may be very effective, some traditional remedies or some different ways of thinking about the body, but it all felt very, very separate to modern scientific evidence-based medicine. And now the wellness industry makes a very different set of claims. So now the wellness industry is selling three main products: supplements, wearable tech, and testing, whether it's microbiome testing, poo testing, DNA testing, blood testing. Mm-hmm. And it is sold by doctors, professors, scientists, affiliated with major universities, sold with scientific research attached. And so you think, for you know, anyone of sort of my generation or older who's grown up with the idea of snake oil, you think, well, I'm pretty good at spotting the snake oil. And the expression snake oil comes, as you say, from the Wild West. And you can go back to a guy called Clark Stanley in 1893 at the Chicago World's Fair. And he's skinning diamondback rattlesnakes and boiling them up and selling the oil to eager punters. And a bottle of his snake oil is in the Smithsonian, because when he was finally investigated in the early 20th century by the U.S. Department of Agriculture, it was found that there was no snake oil in the bottle. It was beef tallow and turpentine and mineral oil.
0: Oh, no, don't do that to me.
1: So I'm afraid if you've been stockpiling your antique snake oil, you're in for a disappointment. But the snake oil story gets stranger, because the wellness industry will say, aha, but real snake oil. Were you to take real water snake oil or rattlesnake oil, that is actually an ancient traditional Chinese remedy, and it is rich in omega-3 oils, and there is good reason to believe it would have done many of the things that Clark Stanley, the cowboy snake oil salesman, claimed it would do, treating your rheumatism and inflammation. Mm-hmm. And so that was one of the routes I went down in the book, was kind of chasing down Clark Stanley and the original story of snake oil. But the place to begin for me is that the modern wellness industry looks scientific, it looks a lot like healthcare, and a lot of it is sold by doctors and with science on social media.
0: Yeah, they're snake oil salesmen. But come on,
1: anxious. I'm so interested in that, Phil, because I found both as a consumer, I'm 48, my knees are starting to hurt, I'm tired, I've got young children. I found it all quite persuasive. I was like, well, maybe a bit of personalized nutrition would be good. Maybe I do need to raise my testosterone levels. Maybe I should be taking some NMN supplements. Like, it all felt quite believable to me. Maybe it appealed to me as a doctor. And I know some people are very clear-eyed about just going, I'm just going to live in a completely normal way. But I felt like this stuff had tapped into a vulnerability of mine. And certainly a lot of my patients and a lot of my listeners were writing in with questions I couldn't answer, saying, should I take turmeric? Should I take ginseng? Should I be taking fish oil? Should I be taking new, weird, strange scientific supplements from the US?
0: Let's get to turmeric in a moment, because that's a big one. I want you to rule the line about snake oil. Is it good? Is it any good or not?
1: Well, so the story is that the way that Clark Stanley and other snake oil salesmen got this story was from indentured Chinese workers who came over for the gold rush. They came over to work on the railroads, and that water snake oil was a traditional remedy in China. And so I went to China as part of the book. There were a lot of things I wanted to investigate in China. And I went to Zixiao, which is the snake village of China, where they breed snakes for the pharmaceutical industry and for the traditional medicine industry. And I went to speak to the snake king.

0: of Ziskow and said, is it true that Chinese snake oil from water snakes, as the kind of water snakes you're breeding here, is a traditional remedy? And he went, absolutely not. I've never heard of that. He was selling a lot of snake remedies, but snake oil seems to have been a fabrication. And when you look further, in fact, even the omega-3 supplementation, things like fish oil and krill oil, do not seem to be associated with health benefits. So I mean, I went and tried to buy snake oil in San Francisco and Chinatown, and I went around the world, but in the end, I felt like I got to the end of the road, and it was all complete nonsense. But the other stuff is much more persuasive. You know, when you go and start looking at people who are selling glucose monitors, that is a real piece of medical technology, and they will advise you, for instance, that keeping your blood sugar spikes low is a really important idea. That's really the thing worth doing. It feels, if you're a consumer, like a lot of this stuff would be hard to argue with. And indeed, when I was writing Make Me Well, I found it took me weeks, months. I mean, it took me 3 years to write the book to chase down these claims and figure out whether they were true or not.
1: Mind you, it is good to monitor some things, isn't it? For example, high blood pressure is a known, cause of ill health long term. Not necessarily whether your blood pressure was high this Friday, but if it's high this Friday for the last 15 years, it's a problem. And knowing the number probably is pretty useful. I mean, most people probably should know the number, shouldn't they?
0: I couldn't be, yes. So, one of the very difficult things now, I think if you're trying to buy wellness, it's very hard to tell the difference between wellness and health. So, if you go on social media, you'll have someone selling you a blood pressure monitor, which, as you say, that's healthcare. You know, that blood pressure is a measurable target where we have very good evidence that knowing your blood pressure numbers and reducing your blood pressure can really impact your risk of stroke and heart disease. And if you go to your doctor, they will tell you to, they will measure your blood pressure and give you some advice on it. And so that's healthcare. But the wellness industry tiptoes right up to healthcare and kind of encroaches on it now. So you think, well, buying a blood pressure monitor is a good idea. Maybe I should also buy a heart monitor and a sleep monitor and a glucose monitor and all these different things. And I should get my hormones tested at a private lab. Very often, these products look and indeed are the same products used in healthcare, but repurposed for a different thing. So in the book, I look at personalized nutrition as one of the things. So there'll be companies in Australia, there are companies in the UK that will. If you send them a sample of poo, they'll look at the microbiome and then they'll do some blood tests. They'll record your blood glucose and then they will send you a kind of personalized diet that says you should eat chickpeas, but not, you know, brown bread, and you should eat rice, but you shouldn't be eating beans or what, you know, these very, very specific, very, very scientific claims. And the kit they're using, you know, that. All the tests they're using are used in healthcare. They're very legitimate tests, and the team running the company will be healthcare professionals. And yet, when I subscribed to these things multiple times, I did the same test 2 times in a row. I got completely different answers. Now, it cost me thousands of pounds to do it. It took me a very long time to go through all the raw data. I had to then interview loads of independent experts because I'm not a particular expert in all those things. But the place I got to is that you can end up with a company run by a professor affiliated with a good university and a team of healthcare professionals selling you real medical tests with very specific claims that, in fact, will do you no good at all and will likely do you some harm.
1: Yeah, all right.
0: A long way from blood pressure, right?
1: I
0: I mean, it's a
1: know.
0: long, long journey.
1: Zan van Tulleken's with us, the author of Make Me Well. 1-300-800-222 is the number if you have got questions. Karen's on the line from Kapalaba. G'day, Karen.
2: Hi, Dan. It's Kapalaba.
1: I always get it wrong, Karen. Every time you call, you correct me because I.
2: I'm sorry, but.
1: Karen is from, drum roll please, Kapalaba. Anyway, what's up, Karen?
2: I was born in 1958 and I was a registered nurse for many, many years. And I'm a bit confused at the moment, getting into my later years. And it's like, should I take, multivitamins and all this sort of stuff? Because I'm confused as how that it's going to affect my kidneys, liver, and everything like that.

0: take these vitamins orally, or do you...
1: Or topically.
0: Or topically, mm. Yes.
1: Yeah, okay. Zand, what do you reckon?
2: It's a brilliant question, Karen, and I must say I'm always relieved. I spend a lot of time in Australia, and I'm very pleased to hear Australians also struggling to pronounce the place names. That made me feel a bit better. Look, I mean, 1958, I would not say you're in your later years yet, but you are asking, I would say, one of the main questions in the wellness space, which is, should I take my multivitamins, and if so, how should I take them? And that was the place I began when I was writing Make Me Well, was going, look, the multivitamins... the vitamins in general are things that we know you need to live. We know that they are associated with deficiency diseases. And so it seems like a great idea to take a small dose of vitamins every day. And that will kind of ensure you in case you're not getting enough from a modern diet where perhaps modern fruit and veg don't have as many vitamins and minerals in as they used to. And so these things have been subject to enormous medical trials. And it's very interesting that over the last, but only fairly recently, so for the whole 20th century, I think we basically assumed that multivitamins were good. And it was only as I was, after I graduated from medical school, that people started saying, look, we had better actually ask the question, if you give people multivitamins, do they live longer? Do they have less heart disease? Do they have less cancer? And what we find in trials of millions of people is that multivitamins do not seem to be associated with any significant health benefits at all, no matter how you take them. But you will be immediately aware. I mean, and this is what's so interesting is, Karen, you're a healthcare professional as well. You know how the body works. And yet the industry is very, very clever because you will have seen lots of headlines saying multivitamins are linked to reduced rates of cognitive decline in old age, or they're, you know, improved biological age, these kind of claims. The biggest recent vitamin trial, or at least one of the biggest, was called the COSMOS trial. It came out of the United States, very serious researchers, very good university. The aim of the trial was to look at heart disease and cancer, and they found no benefits for multivitamins with heart disease and cancer. But attached to that multi-million dollar trial were little other trials that they were doing to sort of explore and try and answer questions, where they found small but not particularly relevant findings about cognitive decline and biological aging. And the researchers themselves said these findings are not relevant to whether or not you should take multivitamins. And yet those are the findings that made the headlines. Mm. So everyone loves a positive headline. No one reads a negative headline. Headline that says multivitamins are great, that's what they lead with. And yet the trial itself, they spent $100 million saying multivitamins don't work, and basically sort of no one...
1: Yeah, no, but I mean...
2: No one but reported on
1: exactly.
2: It.
1: And it doesn't make any difference, does it, Zand? This is what I find...
2: It's very surprising they don't work.
1: This is what I find surprising, though, is that... despite this, you know, people continue to take them in huge quantities. Look, I know placebo is a powerful drug. And is that all it is? Why do people continue to take these things if they don't work?
2: I think there are several reasons, but no one who is listening to this should feel foolish if they're taking them. When the vitamins were discovered, vitamins are quite new in terms of nutrition science. So we only get the word vitamins in 1913. My grandfather had rickets from vitamin D deficiency. You know, there will be lots of people listening whose grandparents or great-grandparents will have known severe vitamin deficiency in one way or another. And so when these were discovered, they were miracle life-saving treatments. And they were wildly popular as a result. And it's very, you know, we hear all the time in the newspapers, you know, our diets are inadequate. You know, Australia, you don't struggle quite as badly as we do in the UK. But our national diet in the UK is very, very poor. It's very easy to imagine that we would be deficient in lots of these chemicals. And as I say, the marketing machine, you can spend $100 million doing a study saying vitamins doesn't work. And the headlines you will extract from that will still say that vitamins do work. It's amazing. Really. So I don't think people want to believe it.
1: No, but it's because we want to believe.
2: Well, that's another good point. It's very nice. When I was writing the book, I went and interviewed lots of people from the supplement industry, and one of the best interviews was with a supplement industry representative. I flew out to Utah in the U.S. to Salt Lake City, and he explained the reason that supplements are sold attached to podcasts, Instagram accounts, TikTok accounts is not random. Supplements have

0: have an incredibly long shelf life. No one ever returns them. They're just expensive enough to be very profitable, but just affordable enough that everyone can buy them. They're light and easy to ship. They're very cheap to make. The profit margins are enormous. Profit margins might be thousands of percent. And then if one thing goes out of fashion and another thing comes back into fashion, you can just switch your whole factory and put a different powder in the capsule. There is no other product on earth that is as perfect to sell to people on social media, and that's why they're so popular.
1: Yeah, tell me. Okay, here's an alternative question. Tell me a supplement that does work. Now, okay, vitamin D.
0: Yes.
1: I take your vitamin D. Maybe we should talk about that for a second. This is a problem for people in the UK because the sun never shines, and you know there might be some children and others because they're covered up against the cold and wind and rain all the time. Who don't get enough sunshine. That's not the case in Australia, where there's no real need for a vitamin D supplement. But tell me a supplement that actually is useful and does work, or is
0: Well,
1: or aren't there any?
0: no, you're absolutely right to raise vitamin D because I mean, first of all, nothing I'm saying should, if you are talking to your doctor and your doctor has said you should take a B vitamin or you should take vitamin D, absolutely listen to your doctor. If the wellness industry, if some influencer has told you to take it, I would go and talk to your doctor before taking it. But these things, some of the vitamins are terribly important. You know, lots of people need to take an iron supplement, but that is because they have an iron problem that should be investigated by their doctor, not because the wellness industry has sold it to them. So it's important to add that caveat. What did I find at work? Well, the Australian Institute for Sport is just a world leader in identifying ways that athletes can improve their sporting performance. And so they have a list of six supplements where there is really good evidence they work. And what I find really funny about this list is that nobody cares about this list at all. Sort of nobody knows about it
1: Tell
0: almost.
1: me
0: So
1: the list. What's on the list?
0: the list of things is caffeine. So caffeine perks you up. That's great. I mean, this is not going to make headlines, right? But caffeine will, in some people, but not in everyone, improve their sporting performance. You know, if you're a cyclist, if you're a footballer, if you're a rugby player at halftime, take chewing some caffeine gum can make a difference. Not in everyone, but it can. Bicarbonate of soda, the stuff you've got in your baking drawer, is associated with improved performance in some high intensity sporting events. That does not mean that it will also give you diarrhea or give you an upset stomach. Can be very uncomfortable to take it, but it can. You know, if you are running the Olympic, you know, if you're doing the Olympic triathlon, for instance, probably those guys have tried a bicarb supplement, and there are a few others. Creatine is associated with improved performance in certain events. So these things are very unexciting, I suppose, is my point. And
1: So
0: once
1: hang
0: you
1: on,
0: go to the Australian, it's
1: creatine, caffeine,
0: bicarb,
1: bicarb of soda, beta-alanine.
0: beta-alanine is one, but beta-alanine is expensive, the dosing is very complicated, and the gains it gets you are quite small. So unless you're a professional athlete, I don't know anyone who's taking beta-alanine, but there is good evidence that it works. Gels, so
1: You're gone. Sorry, go on.
0: So gels work. So the just taking on some calories in the form of an electrolyte gel while you're exercising hard. Again, the Australian Institute for Sport is aiming at high-level athletes, right? So this is not me saying run out and buy all these things if you're planning to do a 5K this weekend. What I would say is, and the guy I interviewed, the sports journalist I interviewed in the book about, give me an overview of this, he was really good. He said, if you are training, even as an amateur, do a whole series where you get everything right. You get your shoes right, your kit right, your sleep right, your mindset right, you figure out your training pattern, you go to every session. If you can do that, then maybe some of the supplements will add the final 1 or 2%. But for most people, they're a waste of money. So I quite liked, so if you want to, I mean, there was, you know, and there are a few other things where there is some interesting evidence. There was a New Zealand blackcurrant supplement that is on the Australian Institute for Sports Group B list of evidence. I thought that was but what I liked about the New Zealand blackcurrant supplement, which is a company called Currens, is whether or not it works, those were people with integrity. And the people with integrity are very few and far between in the supplement industry.
1: One of my favorite, we've discussed this on the program in the past, that elite sporting teams can get on these crazes as well. And one of the crazes they got on was pickle juice. I think it started in America, this thing. This is the liquid, basically, that pickles are stored in the jar. You can now buy bottles of pickle juice. And pickle juice was supposed to help high-performance athletes with stamina and so on. There's zero evidence for this, isn't there?
0: Now, I believe I'm actually looking on. I was worried that the Australian Institute for Sport does not recommend pickle juice. I'm just looking on the website now, and I don't believe it does recommend them. What's interesting though is beetroot juice is the final of the six performance supplements that they have good evidence for. Beetroot juice is one of them.
1: Oh, okay.
0: And beetroot juice is a really interesting one because beetroot juice seems to work well in amateurs. The fitter you are, the less well it works. Mm-hmm. And if you extract the actual supplement, the nitrites, out of the beetroot juice, they don't work. So there's something about having the actual squeezed juice of the beetroot that seems quite important. So you could almost argue it's not really a supplement. It's just sort of a food. It's like, well, it's just a
1: plant juice, isn't it? We know that eating beetroot's good for you. Because it's healthy.
0: I think that's yes. But we do know that in some contexts, in some athletes, it does improve sporting performance. And sports is a great place to look for benefit. But that was the only stuff I found where I thought there's good evidence. So you mentioned turmeric earlier. I mean, can we talk about turmeric?
1: Yeah, let's talk about turmeric
0: No, I mean, it's your show, Phil. You tell me what
1: to
0: talk about.
1: I've got lots to talk to you about. Turmeric's become, well, it was out of control a few years ago. I don't know where it is now.
0: Yeah.
1: But
0: no, it's still wildly popular.
1: Is there any evidence that having turmeric in your coffee, in your drinks, in your shakes, sprinkling it on this or that, does any good at all?
0: Yeah. Is it good for joint pain? Is it good for longevity? Good for arthritis, inflammation? So the short answer is yes, there is mountains of evidence that turmeric is good for you. That if you go onto the National Library of Medicine, which is the sort of repository of all the scientific papers, you will find about 30,000 papers of turmeric, studying turmeric and turmeric supplements, many of which say it works very well. Now, this is the nightmare, is that if I'm going on the TV or the radio to talk about turmeric and I go to the National Library of Medicine, how am I meant to read 30,000 papers? So I go and look for review articles. They're very hard to find. They're all paid for by the turmeric industry. Hmm. So hunting down the truth about turmeric took me a very long time. Here's where I got to. The original excitement about turmeric, apart from its use in traditional medicine and its culinary uses, turmeric as a wellness supplement begins with some researchers in the States, one guy in particular who's a cancer researcher, and he produces a number of papers that generate enormous excitement about turmeric. And on the basis of this, the National Institutes for Health spend hundreds of millions of dollars looking at turmeric and researching turmeric. The scientist involved in that original research has one of the highest retraction rates of any scientist, meaning his papers had to be recalled because the science wasn't very good. So the foundation of the turmeric science is very, very weak. Then when you actually say, could we find papers that are not in turmeric-owned, supplement company-owned journals, or they're not sponsored by supplement companies, it really starts to evaporate to the point where I would say that there is really no serious medical institution or major charity that properly endorses turmeric or thinks there's any good evidence at all. And indeed, the final nail in the coffin when I was writing Make Me Well was that a lot of the turmeric research comes out of Iran. And we know that Iran does a lot of fraudulent research. They have things called paper mills where they churn out scientific papers where they haven't really done the research. So I tried to be a good investigative journalist and thought, well, I will commission some fake research and I'll try and do this. And I thought this was going to be months of work and subterfuge and difficulty. If anyone can do this, go on Google, set your translation to Farsi, type in Iran fake scientific paper, and you will be linked immediately. I think I was WhatsApping some scientists who were willing to help me within about 15 minutes. And for 1,500 quid, they'll fake me a paper. For another 1,500 quid, they'll put it in a good journal. They'll get me some citations for a little more money. They then might also blackmail me. So there were some other reasons not to do it. I did not in the end decide to contaminate the scientific literature. But I mean, if you want to see how bad the wellness industry is in many, many ways, the amount of fake literature, And then, of course, a lot of the turmeric itself is fraudulent. It's lead oxide. It's just yellow powder that is dangerous put into the thing. I would all sorry to go on about turmeric, but the other thing that is worth saying is the doses you can buy now are so high that they do pose a significant risk of liver damage. And the Australians have been very good at publishing case studies of this and tracking this down, but it will interact with your medications. It can cause liver damage and even death. I would be very cautious about taking a turmeric supplement, but I'm very enthusiastic about putting turmeric in a curry.
1: Which is where it belongs. That's right.
0: That's where it belongs. And then in that case, I think it's probably quite good for you. I like the idea of turmeric and curry.
1: Warwick's in Launceston. Do you take turmeric, Warwick? G'day, Warwick.
2: I do. Do you, Phil?
1: Well, no, I've got turmeric in my kitchen, Warwick, and I certainly don't. I certainly use it. I use it in curry.
2: Meal.
1: That's all I use it in. Yeah, go on.
2: Maybe settle into a meal.
1: Yeah, go on. What's your question?
2: Well, I'm going to be a little bit light-hearted. Is there a northern and southern hemisphere different way of saying turmeric and turmeric? Or are they two different things? And then I'd like to ask your guests about what they think. What
1: we say turmeric and they're saying turmeric. So I don't know, Warwick, where we are with
2: that's
1: that.
2: The expert. Are they two different things, please, or is it pronunciation?
1: They're the same, aren't they, Xander?
0: It's a very good question, and I was listening to me and Phil, and I think we both pronounced it several different ways just to cover our bases. I would say turmeric, but I spent so long in the US when I was writing the book, and I used to live in the US that I think in the US they say turmeric. I think they'd say turmeric there. I don't know what if you're South Asian, I don't know how you'd pronounce it properly. I mean, I'm not my I wonder now. I was told when I was in Launceston that you've got to hit the it's Launceston, not Launceston. Is that correct?
2: Lawny, yeah, got to say lawn. It's
1: No,
2: not lawn. There's
1: absolutely.
2: not no lawn there. It's lawn system.
1: Yeah, there's no lawn.
0: Launceston.
1: Finding
0: Okay,
1: a
0: that's
1: good
0: good. I
1: finding a
0: did at
1: good
0: least
1: lawn.
0: get that one right.
1: Finding a good
0: Yeah,
1: lawn
0: no,
1: in
0: there's a lot of hard
2: Launceston.
0: things to pronounce.
2: Absolutely.
0: A lot of hard things to. I mean. To give you an idea of how much you're getting, if you buy a high dose supplement online in Australia or in the UK, the equivalent, it'll be a concentrated turmeric extract, and it would be the equivalent of having six of those little spice jars that you know, if you imagine like you put a spoonful in a curry, if you made a curry and you put six jars of turmeric in, and then you didn't feel good and went to your doctor and you said, I put six jars of turmeric in my curry. I think your doctor's going to go, yeah, it's not surprising that your liver is struggling with this. I mean, that is the genuine danger of these supplements, if it is even turmeric in the pill.
1: Okay, all right. Look, can we talk about? Sorry, Steve. Steve's in Tassie too. G'day, Steve.
3: Yeah, how you going, Phil?
1: Pretty good, mate.
3: Yeah, I was just ringing up, not really as a question, but just be careful, like he was saying. I'm 65 and I just gradually started taking vitamins because people said, get on a multivitamin and take some liver tablets and, even turmeric, get on them and this and that. And I burnt the bottom of my feet and I ended up in the hospital, in the Royal, and they did a fairly involved blood test, like more than just ripping it out and check your diabetes and that sort of thing. And then about a week later, the doctor rang me up and he said, get off them vitamins. He said, your levels are sky high. What are you taking? And I said, I showed the Royal, like all the medication I was taking and all the different vitamins, I won't say the brand names, but just the brand names. It wasn't that many. It was only four or five of them. And then they proceeded to tell me like that it was way over the top. And like I said, I'm not on any now and I haven't been on any for about 6 weeks.
1: Good on you. Yeah, I know. Well, yes, exactly. And
0: It's, I mean, Steve, I cannot tell you that is such an important point. In the UK, I mean, you brought up vitamin D earlier. Vitamin D is a massively overhyped vitamin. Of course, we need vitamin D to live. Some people need a supplement, but for the majority of people, a vitamin D supplement will not do anything for them, and it won't do all the things that is claimed. But if I go onto the high street in the UK, the low dose, which is all you need, and there is only evidence for the low dose being good for you, 400 IU. Routinely, you cannot get that low dose, but you can get 20,000 IU, which is not a safe dose at all. And there are lots of other, mega doses of vitamins which can be associated with nerve damage, liver problems. I mean, Steve's bringing up a really important point there, that the industry wants to sell you. exciting ultra pro max mega doses, but they do not care about your health.
1: Okay. All right. Thanks, Steve. Glenis says, by the way, Phil, pickle juice is meant to control cramps and isn't meant to be swallowed. It should be swished and spit, but groundkeepers don't like it as it kills the grass. Yes, well, there you go. Can we talk about a bit? Look, that's supplements. I'll get back to them. And if you've got questions, please keep them coming. But as time is marching on, what about one of the big explosions has been tech, hasn't it? These wearable things. It sort of started with 10,000 steps a day. Nothing wrong with walking. And maybe the 10,000 steps got people moving. That's probably a good thing. But then along comes the watches and the health trackers and, you know, a person I know has got a sleep tracker that he's obsessed with. Are any of these things any good?
0: When I was writing Make Me Well, I did look into this industry a lot because I think of all of the bits of it, this is maybe the most seductive. If you think of how massive these tech companies are, companies worth billions, in some cases trillions of dollars. So I would distinguish between two things. One is for exercise, for keeping track of your body. It's like having a set of bathroom scales. Like, I don't know if bathroom scales really make anyone healthy or happy, but, you know, I don't think we should have warnings on them or anything. They just sort of measure a thing. And so the step counters and anyone who's using them for fitness and sport, I think they can be really fun and really useful. And of course, they can lead you down a strange obsessive road, but I'm not too worried about that. The place that I get anxious about is when it goes from being a watch that says, it's going to measure your steps, you know, try and keep you active, remind, you know, maybe track your heart rate on a run or something like that. And then it starts looking for heart arrhythmias, or it starts measuring health parameters that become much more complicated to interpret. And the best example of this is the glucose monitors. I think once we enter a world where people are wearing smartwatches, they're gathering data about, as you say, their sleep, their heart, these things, the next step is to slap on a glucose monitor. And these things are increasingly marketed alongside smartwatches and rings and bracelets, those kind of things, with the idea that high blood sugar is bad if you're diabetic, and so blood sugar spikes should be reduced even in non-diabetic people. And that is a big, big selection of the kind of body hacking wellness industry, is getting people to worry about their blood sugar. And I would say, like, first of all, I was totally persuaded by this. If you are a doctor or a healthcare professional, the idea that high blood sugar is bad makes complete sense. And yet, there is very, very good evidence that we should not worry about high blood sugar in non-diabetic individuals, that healthy people wearing these blood sugar monitors will make worse decisions about their health and become less healthy in measurable ways than other people. So I just, that thing where you go, oh, I bought this watch. Oh, look, now it's screening for an arrhythmia. Now it's sending me to my doctor. That stuff becomes dangerous, I think, because these are untested, unevidenced screening programs. And the best way to think about screening for illness and looking for illness is through a proper healthcare. I mean, you've got a great healthcare system in Australia, and yet people will be going to their doctor from their smartwatch when they haven't, I don't know, gone and got their cholesterol, blood pressure, and had their colonoscopy, you know, these much more basic mundane things. But those are the best ways of looking after your health. So again, it's just a way of, we're so vulnerable with our health. It's like it's a marketing tactic, but one that I think is very exploitative and, again, potentially dangerous.
1: Yes. what about, have we discussed fish oil? No, we haven't. That's a really common one, isn't it? I mean, a lot of people.
0: Fish oil is very. I mean,
1: there's a number of bottles of fish
0: industry,
1: oil. Yeah. Does it do any good or not?
0: I mean, the short answer is that taking fish oil supplements for the general population, despite it being a very, you know, you'd think fish is good for you, so you think, why not take the oil?
1: And oily fish are good for you.
0: It all makes sense. Mm. It does not, it seems, much like with the beetroot juice, that the extract of the thing does not seem to be as good as the food itself, essentially. Turmeric extract, no, turmeric in a curry, good. And fish oil seems to be the same. So I do not know of any major medical guidelines that do anything other than recommend fish, but they don't recommend fish oil supplements. I mean, a lot of this stuff, it's worth saying, the wellness industry thrives on a waste product. And so if you take something like collagen, collagen is simply the byproduct of the fishing and meat industries. They have to get value.

0: you out of a carcass, and so you're boiling up the hooves, the skin, the claws, the fish scales, the fish spines, the fish heads. Boil them up, get the collagen out, and you can sell that as a premium health sort of health and wellness product. And the evidence around collagen, I would say, is similarly popular to fish oil. It feels credible because collagen is a really popular, it's the most abundant protein on our body. It is involved in aging. And yet what you're really eating is very expensive industrial waste. And so, and the markup, I mean, you can buy collagen if you're a wholesaler for like $15 a kilo. By the time it hits the high street, it's $300 a kilo. And that's pure profit. All they've done is put it in a bag. So the whether it's fish oil, which is sort of not great for the marine ecosystem, is another way of sort of squeezing money out of fish, if you're running a major fishery, or whether it's something like collagen, which is a pure waste product. The marketing is so clever. It is all propped up by science that is very hard. I mean, for anyone listening to this who's like, oh, well, how was I meant to know the science was fake? Yeah, how were you meant to know? I'm a professor at University College London. If I didn't have a library card, it would have cost me £20,000 to do the reading for this book. Like, each paper costs about $50. I mean, it's so expensive to do the reading and so difficult to do. So it's all very confusing. The pattern that emerged for me was that this is an industry that is very, very cynical, and they don't care.
1: Yeah. Zand van Tulleken's with us. He's a medical professional, author of Make Me Well. He's been having a look at the wellness and the supplement industry, and the news ain't that good. I mean, on the fish oil, for example, you're much better off with a tin of sardines. I mean, a tin of sardines might be old-fashioned, but it actually is. And actually, there is hard evidence that it's good for you, isn't there?
0: There is good evidence that eating oily fish is good for you.
1: Yeah.
0: I mean, the other thing, to come back to snake oil, the main problem with the snake oil is that there was no real snake oil in the bottle, right? That's your
1: Yeah.
0: first thing is, if you're going to go and buy snake oil, you at least expect it to be snake oil in the bottle. We know that fish oil adulteration is a problem. So when I was in China, I went to several supplement factories posing as a customer, as in a buyer, for, like a supplement company owner, and said, I want to commission a big run of supplements. But the question I was asking them was, would they fake it? Would they print one thing on the bottle and put a different thing in the capsules? Could we adulterate it? Could we cut some corners? Could we say it was all top quality and organic? And then could we put rubbish in the capsules? And I was nervous to ask this because it seemed kind of rude and potentially criminal. And they were, I went to one of the biggest supplement companies in Guangzhou, which is a huge manufacturing city, and they were thrilled to tell me that they would put anything in the capsule and anything on the label. And then he showed me what was coming off the production line, and he said, look at the label. And the label said, made in USA. I mean, it was really, really extraordinary, the level of fraud. Now it's worth saying, I also went to excellent companies in China, and those supplements are not sold in China. Those supplements will be sold in America, Australia, the UK. It's not China's job to police the world. They're just doing whatever their customers ask for. But and there are very, very good supplement factories in China as well. But the amount of fraud in this industry is mind-blowing. And in the UK, we don't really have any third-party testing. So, the fish oil, I don't think there's good evidence that fish oil works, but when you buy your fish oil, is it like what's in the bottle? Is it really fish oil? Is also quite an
1: Is
0: important
1: rather quite an
0: question.
1: important question. I love that. Yeah, look at
0: I
1: the
0: would
1: label, made in the
0: say.
1: USA.
0: Yeah.
1: Yes. A lot of the protein powders are made from whey, which is a waste product of the dairy
0: Yes.
1: industry. Still, that may not be a problem. Can we just, before you go, testing, this is one other element of your book as well. Is it worthwhile? I mean, would it be sensible for people in their 60s and older to have an annual blood test of things like, I don't know,
0: Yeah.
1: cholesterol, PSA, all that sort of thing?
0: All these things. It's so look, I know it sounds like I'm being grumpy and negative here. I promise you, I approached all this with a very open mind. For the blood testing, it is very hard to explain the problem with the blood testing industry. But let me put it this way. They can legitimately say that the PSA test, which is the prostate cancer test,
1: Yeah.
0: is 98% accurate. And they can print that on. It is true. It is a 98% accurate test. But the odds of it giving you a correct result is less than 30%. And

0: The maths is not really suited to radio, is the best way I can put it. I mean, you don't have to buy my book. Like, go and have a chat with your doctor, and they will tell you that it is very hard to get a correct result. And so, absolutely, there are things that the Australian government, who want you to be healthy, would strongly recommend that you measure. Cholesterol is a great example. Over a certain age, probably in your mid, I don't know the Australian guidelines, but mid-40s, mid-50s, somewhere around then, they'll be like, get your numbers checked. Go and do that. Chat to your family doctor. They absolutely want to make you well. But buying private blood tests will be a source of anxiety. They will lead you down the road of more blood tests. They will always find things that are wrong because their job is to find something wrong and then bring you back for more tests. And it will not, we know that when you give people these large numbers of blood tests, they either don't live any longer or they live less long as a result because it generates a huge amount of unnecessary medical investigations, which can be dangerous. So I mean I would say, like, this is not just the, I know it sounds like I'm just going, go and see your doctor, but the wellness industry is so predatory. Everyone has a vulnerability, like even you, Phil. And Phil, you're a guy who's sort of, you've got your head screwed on, you're not kind of, you're skeptical about all this stuff, but there will be a moment where in everyone's life you suddenly have your leg cramps, sleep problems, aging, creakiness, hair loss, whatever the thing is, it'll get you somehow, and you think, oh, that could be useful. And I was so shocked at every level of this industry of how much they exploit our vulnerability.
1: What about protein? Just finally, Zand, because we're told we should eat more. In fact, I mean, people should eat about 16 grams of protein a day. And if you added that up, it's quite hard to get there for many people, unless you're eating a massive steak. So is taking protein powder and stuff a good idea?
0: I think I would say again, the industry that is telling you to eat more collagen, more protein, more fish oil, that industry has generated research. I mean, part of the research is fraudulent. Part of it is the industry is very good at doing lots of trials and only publishing the ones that give them the result they want. But these claims that you need lots of protein are not supported. No major medical organization endorses any of this because it is simply not true. Even if you are a bodybuilder taking large doses of anabolic steroids, you will have a different expertise about this to me. But for typical people, a pattern of eating that is healthy is just lots of whole foods of the type that you enjoy and can keep enjoying. And so being on any kind of diet or adding powders or anything like this, particularly when there's an industry that wants to get rid of its protein, can sell it to you. As you say, it's a byproduct of the dairy industry. They used to feed the whey to pigs, and they've suddenly found that they can sell it to people for a much, much larger margin. The same is true with collagen. And so this is, if you find your protein shakes are, you love taking them at the gym and you're up for that, I don't think the protein's doing you any harm. But if you're taking it to stave off old age, if you're taking it because you really believe these people have done good quality research to prove that it's good for you and you've believed that claim, I don't think you're a mug. I don't think you're foolish, but I do not think that is an interest that has an industry that has your interests at heart. I would not spend money on it.
1: Okay.
0: Tin of sardines, that's the place we get to.
1: We've talked a lot on the program over the years about the elements of it, which I think fundamentally we shouldn't, none of us should say we don't know after the, we shouldn't, but we've been banging on about it here on the program, which is the elements are look after your sleep, get exercise, do resistance training of some kind, and eat the elements of the Mediterranean diet or the mind diet are what you should be eating. Would you agree with that? And is there anything you want to add?
0: I would add, and I did not want to write a book that said eat your greens and do more exercise because I think, and I agree that those things are definitely associated with good health, but all of us would like to do those things and then are constrained by money, time, knowledge, opportunity, etc. So the place that I got to was some really cool research done by my colleagues at University College London, looking at the role of arts and crafts and kind of other sort of hobbies that weren't diet and exercise in your life. And what you find is that people engaged in the arts, people who have hobbies, it seems to be associated with good health in a great way. So the place I got to was pick something you love, pursue it with passion and enthusiasm, and that will be good for your brain and good for your body. And that could be anything from mixed martial arts to learning a language, joining a choir, getting into woodblock print.

0: bird spotting, whatever that thing is, there is a way of being in the world that will be good for your brain, your body, your social world. All those things can be good for you by doing something you love kind of passionately and trying to master it. And
1: Yeah.
0: mastery was a big part of what they emphasized, trying to get better. You don't have to be great at it, but try and get a little bit better at it.
1: All right, with one word of caution, that is, if you're taking up the trumpet or the violin, give your partner adequate notice because divorce can be a messy procedure. Zand, very good to talk with you. Your book is called Make Me Well. Check it out, everyone. It's by a scientist and a man who believes in evidence and research, which you know we do on this program too. Zand, terrific to have your time. Thanks very much for joining us.
0: Lovely, lovely to be chatting to you, Phil. Thanks very much indeed.
1: Zand van Tulleken, he's the author of Make Me Well. All right, coming up after the news, we've got the Nightlife News Breakdown with Michael Pascoe, Dan Lambeth on Have We Discovered What Dark Matter Really Is? Maybe. Anyway, that's all coming your way straight after the latest news.
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4: ABC News with David Rowlands. One Nation leader Pauline Hanson has defended her plan to allow Australians to tap into their superannuation, despite analysis suggesting it could leave workers tens of thousands of dollars worse off in retirement. The minor party wants to allow Australians to divert a quarter of their 12% super payments to their bank account for up to 3 years. Analysis by the Super Members Council suggests it could leave a typical 30-year-old worker about $25,000 out of pocket when they retire. However, Hanson says that Australians struggling with the cost of living need help now.
5: I'm not going to deny Australians the right to access their money if they feel that they need it. And it's only for a period of 3 years.
4: Debt-ridden Sydney property developer Bathler Group will continue work on some projects after securing short-term funding from five lenders. David Chow has the details.
6: This is very much a band-aid solution. So basically, Bathler lives to fight another maybe an extra 2 weeks before these longer-term funding issues come back and then they have to go back to the negotiating table. So essentially what's happened is there was an all-staff meeting this morning between the administrator and the company's staff, and they also had a meeting with five key lenders, and they were eventually able to arrange a deal. So it's believed the funding agreement is in the range of $3 million to $5 million. Which will only allow construction for another 2 weeks, but it's only at the construction sites that those particular lenders have lent money to.
4: A crime scene has been declared at the site of a light plane crash which has killed two people in Logan, south of Brisbane. Chelsea Malunga has the details.
7: The aircraft, a Beechcraft A36 Bonanza, went down at Stockley near Chambers Flat shortly after departing from Archerfield Airport at about 11 o'clock this morning. The crash sparked a grass fire, which took eight crews about an hour to extinguish. Police say officers found two people dead inside the plane, and they're working to notify next of kin. Logan Chief Superintendent Mel Adam is urging any witnesses to come forward.
8: Anybody that may have witnessed the aircraft hit the ground, it was close to a roadway. Perhaps there is vehicle dash cam or something of that nature.
7: Three members of the Australian Transport Safety Bureau have arrived to investigate the cause of the crash.
4: The shooter, allegedly responsible for killing a man in Melbourne's northern suburbs last night, remains on the run. Olivia Sanders reports.
9: 22-year-old Daniel Hussein was shot in front of friends at HR Urine Reserve in Thomastown about 7:30 yesterday evening. Paramedics tried to revive Mr. Hussein in front of his loved ones and several onlookers, but he died at the scene. Mr. Hussein was a father and engaged to be married. A Victoria Police spokesperson said police believe Mr. Hussein may have been involved in a confrontation with the alleged offender or offenders in the reserve car park shortly before the shooting occurred, and are asking anyone who witnessed suspicious activity or who may have dashcam or CCTV footage to come forward.
4: A teenage boy is lucky to be alive after being speared at Nooka in southeast Arnhem Land. As Courtney Barrett-Peters reports, police have been meeting with community elders in a bid to try and ease tensions.
10: NT police say the 14-year-old was speared in the middle of his back when tensions between two families peaked on Saturday. Officers were initially called to the remote community the day before after receiving reports a large brawl had broken out. Despite multiple people being armed, no one was injured. But just 24 hours later, police were told the boy had been speared in a second fight. He was flown to Royal Darwin Hospital, where he remains in a stable condition. No arrests have been made, with police now hunting for those responsible for the attack.
4: The value of a haul of luxury goods stolen from a home in Canberra South, originally estimated to be worth $10 million, has been slashed because the owners couldn't produce receipts or documents to prove their authenticity. Harry Frost takes up the story.
11: Police recovered some items, including luxury handbags, but others are still missing, including a watch purportedly worth $5 million. Four French nationals arrested in Sydney in October last year pleaded guilty to aggravated burglary and theft by joint commission, but their lawyers disputed the total value of the stolen goods. In documents tendered in the ACT Supreme Court today, the prosecution noted it couldn't prove the value of some of the missing items and revised their total value to just under $2 million, $915,000 worth of which has since been returned.
12: WA's weather: showers with areas of rain and the chance of gusty thunderstorms over the Goldfields, Interior and Eucla. Heavy falls possible over the Eastern Goldfields, South Interior and inland Eucla. Showers and drizzle over the Great Southern, southern parts of the Central Wheatbelt, Eastern Gascoyne and South Coastal and South East Coastal districts. In Perth, 10 degrees the overnight minimum before a partly cloudy Tuesday with a forecast top of 22. Wednesday will be mostly sunny, 23 degrees.

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2: Yes, well, hello and how are you? Philip Clark with you on ABC Radio. This is Nightlife into the second hour of the program on this Monday night, the 7th of September. 11:06 Eastern. It's 9:06 in WA, in Western Australia, South Australia and the Northern Territory. It's 11:24. Very good to be with you. Thanks for dropping in. Lots of things left in the program too. It's Nightlife News Breakdown is coming up with Michael Pascoe. We've got a chat with Dan Lambeth, who's our scientist, about whether or not scientists have maybe discovered what dark matter is. Maybe. Hear him out. And Cassia Burns will take us Monday night travelling to Kigari, which was used to be known as Fraser Island, the biggest sand island in the world off the coast of Queensland. So we'll have a chat about that as well. Mighty Challenges on its way, 1-300-800-222. Keep that number handy for a bit, well, less than an hour. We'll be into the Mighty Challenge. Text numbers always available. It's 0467 922 702. Thanks, Diane, for your very kind messages. Why do you give so much oxygen to the One Nation parties? She says, if only you give equal time to the Greens, maybe our country wouldn't be in so much strife. Yeah, well, we try to talk to everybody. The One Nation Party is polling at very high levels at the moment, which is why they're attracting a whole lot of media attention. That's the reason. 1-300-800-222 is the number. Okay, let's kick this hour off with the Nightlife News Breakdown.
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2: Well, time for Nightlife News Breakdown. What's that saying? Never stand in the way of a politician and a bag of money? Well, One Nation's now promising to give Australians the choice to use some of their superannuation to pay their mortgage or rent. Under the minor party's proposal, people would be able to carve off a quarter of the compulsory 12% super contribution and redirect that towards their mortgage or rental costs for up to 3 years. Party leader Pauline Hanson gave a rare Canberra press conference alongside One Nation Treasury spokesman Barnaby Joyce, and she was pleased to explain.
3: And it can be introduced immediately, and that's relieving the pain from Australians to access their superannuation, meaning moving forward to drop from 12% to 9%. Now, the superannuation will continue to be put into the super fund

0: by the employer, and those people that are working, are renters or paying a mortgage, will, by choice, can apply to their superannuation fund to withdraw up to 3%, one quarter of their superannuation, moving forward. So that's not anything in previously, it will be only that moving forward for 3 years.
1: Well, Barnaby Joyce says the policy allows Australians to choose what they do with their money.
2: This is giving you your own money. What we worry about with the Labor Party, they talk about the national asset, which is a super. It ain't no national asset, Nat. It's your own money. It's your own money.
1: Yes, well, Treasurer Jim Chalmers was very critical of the proposal, describing it as a recipe to make Australian workers tens of thousands of dollars worse off in retirement. His words. The coalition's also suggested the minor party's plan lacks substance. This is Social Services Minister Tanya Plibersek, who similarly sees an ulterior motive behind the One Nation policy.
3: One Nation are risky and dangerous when it comes to the financial situation of Australian workers. They don't like super because they don't support workers, and this announcement makes that really clear.
1: Yes, this is Tanya Plibersek.
4: Well, it's obvious that One Nation wants you to raid your super instead of getting a pay increase. We support higher wages and better super when you retire. We know that if you raid your super now, you'll be thousands of dollars worse off in retirement. We want people to retire with dignity. And One Nation has opposed same job, same pay. Pauline Hanson's been out there saying Australian workers are lazy and they should be easier to sack. And they haven't backed those increases to the minimum wage that have seen the minimum wage rise by more than $12,000 since we came to government.
1: Yes, here's the opposition's Jane Hume.
5: This is, at this stage, not much more than a headline. I'd like to understand how it will work, and I certainly hope that the journalists that are here today will ask Senator Hanson exactly how it will work.
1: Well, leading the breakdown tonight is Michael Pascoe, independent commentator filing for independent commentator and author of the memoir The Summertime of Our Dreams. Michael, good evening to you. Welcome back to Night Love.
6: Evening, Philip.
1: It's often been suggested in past years that those doing it tough should be able to access their super to some extent. Well, you already can, actually. Labor's already pointed out this is already the case in serious hardship cases. What are you making of this One Nation pitch to voters?
6: Well, I'd probably turn around your opening statement. Rather than never stand in the way of a politician and a pot of money, never stand in the way of a populist politician offering voters money. And particularly when they can claim it's their money anyway, it sounds easy, it sounds cute, and of course it's a lot more complicated than that. And everyone is talking their own book, furiously. It's not as simple as letting people have their own money, because there's a trade-off with superannuation, and that is, it is your money, but it is being subsidised by the taxpayer, by the federal government, because you're being encouraged not to touch it before you retire, because you're being given a whopping great tax benefit. You know, it is the best tax haven this side of the Caribbean, and the other side for that matter. So it's not as simple as saying, oh, it's your money anyway. There are also quite a few holes in it. The amount that they're talking about, 3%, for someone on the average wage, it works out as a couple of grand a year. Now, $2,000 a few hundred dollars is not the difference between having a mortgage foreclosed and not foreclosed. Anyone who is that close to the wind needs to talk to their bank, and they would be able to get that much and more spread out over time, because banks don't like looking ugly these days, kicking people out of their houses. So it's a bit simplistic to put it that way. Similarly, the idea that it could happen straight away, no, that's nonsense too, because anyone can turn up and say, this is just for my rent, this is just for my mortgage. No, it's not. There is the law of unintended consequences is always running very, very hard. One of the things that is putting a degree of a ceiling on rising rents is just coming up against the ceiling that people just can't afford to pay more. You can imagine a situation where someone who's renting, the landlord says, right, I want to put up your

0: rent and the person says, look, I simply can't pay it, the landlord says, yes, you can. You can go and get 3% of your wages extra. You can go and get your super. Pay me the money. And the money ends up going to the landlord and really not doing the renter any help. You know, Australia is already paying $7.6 billion this financial year in Commonwealth rent assistance to 1 million households, subsidising rent for people on very low incomes. That is effectively subsidising landlords. It's never as simple as any populist politician or any politician wants to make it.
1: Yes, the fondness saying, "Oh, you know, it's not a national asset; it's your asset." But as you say, it's not actually. I mean, it's more complicated than that because, as you say, it's subsidised by massive tax benefits. The Commonwealth. What does the Commonwealth get for its subsidy? Well, in theory, I suppose. I mean, Tim Wilson's been banging on about this, saying that it doesn't work. It doesn't lower pension payments. There's no evidence for this. Is that right?
0: No, it's again, it's never a simple question. It does reduce pension payments, but by nowhere near as much as you might have hoped, because the pension itself is gamed. We do have some very generous rules around pensions, and for most people, you know, who are on the border of getting some pension, of getting the Medicard. Yes, there are ways to get around it. You make sure you have just not quite enough. For those who have a whole pile of super, no, you don't get the pension. But it does get gamed, and it does not work as cleanly and easily as the original idea would have it. But the original idea was also about people having a comfortable retirement, not just having a bare
1: A
0: bones
1: pension
0: retirement.
1: retirement, yeah.
0: Yeah, and that was, you know, the original pushback in the day of a comfortable retirement for the working man and woman. And, you know, again, by the nature of any deal, any tax break, it has been exploited and exploited very well. But you know, the amount of money involved really wouldn't make much difference to people in you know, the average person would be better off leaving it in. And the complication is that it does end up costing more money, while it's very tempting to have it now. It's not clear cut. There are elements to it. You know, I'm personally a fan of a crazy idea that we could use the superannuation system as something of an alternative to the one blunt instrument the Reserve Bank has. You know, the idea's been floated before. Everyone says it's too hard. Doesn't mean it's not a good idea. And that would be, instead of when the economy's running too hot, when they want to take money out of the system, instead of getting the Reserve Bank to put up interest rates, which only really hurts the one third of Australians with a mortgage, and actually puts more money in the pocket of a whole pile of people, someone like me, a comfortable boomer who doesn't have any debts, you know, I actually make money when the interest rates go up because I've got spare cash in the bank. The idea of perhaps saying, right, if we want to slow the economy, you individuals need to put more of your money, not just the employer's money, you need to make a contribution to your superannuation. And then if we did need stimulus, if we were in a situation when the economy needed some juice, not now, when inflation's too high, you could say, okay, that extra money you put in, you can take that out and spend it to kick the economy along. That I think is something which could be explored and debated, rather than this idea that says, "Oh, it's your money, we'll let you spend it."
1: Now, is it inflationary? Well, Senator Hanson said today that it wasn't, without citing any evidence for that, but would it be inflationary?
0: Of course, it's inflationary. You know, if at a time of trying to reduce spending, you give people more money or allow them access to more money, It's inflationary. In the same way that Labor Party policy of allowing people to have first home buyers to just

0: have a 5% deposit, that pushed up the price of housing because that meant first home buyers could go out and borrow a bit more, and that was inflationary on housing prices. It is that simple. Whether that inflationary impact is big enough to worry too much about, but it's inflationary. You don't want, it's a terrible thing to say, and it hurts people, but when you're trying to reduce inflation, the only tools we've got is to squeeze people, to hurt them, to increase unemployment, and to restrict their spending power. And it's iniquitous, and it means a few people, a minority, are taking one for the rest of us, but that is the system we have, and this would be inflationary.
1: All right. Just back on another long-term investment, property prices. Question time in the House of Reps today. Led off with this question from Angus Taylor, opposition leader, targeting housing prices.
2: The chief executive of the Property Council, Mike Zorbas, has described Labor's toxic taxes as a ram raid on house prices. He says buyer confidence is at an all-time low, new housing supply is dropping off a cliff, and there are fewer first home buyers. Will the Prime Minister release Labor's secret housing modelling so Australians can know how much further prices are going to crash?
1: Yes, well, the Prime Minister seemed ready for this, and he wasn't too worried about the line of attack either, it seems.
3: The budget made no changes for people who already negatively gear property. Arrangements that were in place up to budget night remain grandfathered. Going forward, negative gearing and the 50% capital gains tax discount can still be used for investment properties, but on new builds, so that when people choose to invest in housing, they're not just investing in their future wealth and assets, they're investing in the future wealth and assets of the nation. And I note the question went to new builds. It's already making a difference. Investors are borrowing to build more new homes than ever before. Indeed, the Herald Sun reported Aussie property investors notched a record number of loans for the construction of new dwellings in the June quarter.
1: Yes, Michael, you keep a pretty close eye on what's going on in property, up and the ups and downs of the politics relating to them. How are you seeing this drop in housing prices over the past few months?
0: Well, certainly plenty of politics, and there's certainly a massive campaign. Look, a couple of things about this, Philip. I've been around a while, and I've never seen a disaster that was widely forecast and promised. Genuine disasters tend to come up and smack the economy very nastily all of a sudden. The campaign that is promising us now massive falls in housing prices and the earth splitting under and issuing forth serpents and fire, I feel a little bit comforted by all those dire predictions. The reality is property prices had bubbled, had gone much too high, and had to come down. How much they have to come down, we're yet to see. There was a bit of sense spoken. The Fin Review is running a property summit at the moment, and the most sensible comment there today that I saw reported was by the CEO of Centre, which is the biggest landlord for shopping centres, for malls. Elliot Rossenau, who's the CEO of Centre, to quote the Fin Review, made the point that it's been largely forgotten in the drama of the house price correction. We all demanded bolder action from the federal government on housing affordability and appear to have been plunged into a massive panic now that it's arrived. Quote, we may not agree with it, but we also can't deny the fact that we've been asking for major change and they've delivered some major change. How far it goes is yet to be seen. I would tend to think, like most forecasts, it's never as bad as you fear and it's never as little as you hope. But there's some extraordinary stuff. I mean, there's a headline in the Financial Review this morning on the Chanticleer column, which should know better. This housing crash could make history and spark a $3.6 trillion capital shift. $3.6 trillion is the value of Australian housing.

0: 55%, opposition upped it to 80%. You picked up something pretty interesting in Question Time today, Michael, about Labor's internal concerns on this.
1: Yes, I was quite bemused by this because, you know, there was an attack on the promotion of that cut in excise and an attempt to paint Labor as being the friend of the mafia by keeping prices so high. Jason Clare, the health minister, actually praised the work of the LNP Queensland government and the South Australian government for getting enforcement right and taking on the criminal elements, cracking down hard on those selling illegal tobacco. And he criticised, not just by implication, Victoria and New South Wales for not having done the work of enforcement. I thought that was rather interesting that they should dump on Chris Minns. There's no love lost, really, it seems, between the Federal Party and the New South Wales Premier on a number of fronts. And this is another one, that it's not just a matter of the price of tobacco. It's also what the states who have the internal jurisdiction of enforcing the laws, accusing Victoria and New South Wales of not doing the job, was pretty pointed.
0: Yeah, it was indeed. It's a devil of a policy issue. There's no simple way out of it. The government has created it themselves, and there's not an easy back out of it, I don't think, either. All right, Michael, good to talk. Till the next time, thank you.
1: Always a pleasure, Phil.
0: Michael Pascoe joining us tonight for the Nightlife News Breakdown.
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0: Yes, 1-300-800-222 is the number. Steve says it's easy for the well-off to complain about accessing super, but there are many people on low incomes who are homeless and struggling to buy basic necessities. What use is super to them if they can't afford to buy food now? Chris from Perth says no one's talking about the elephant in the room. Australia has $46 billion worth of gambling debts. How much of people's super would be sucked up by one of the betting agencies? This topic, yeah, let's talk about this topic a bit later on too in the last hour of the program too, because it's getting a lot of comment today. Interested to see what you think as well. Jeepster says, the original harvester judgment, Phil, which set the basic template of the rate of the Australian pension, used the phrase that it should be set at a level that would allow a married working class couple to live in a state of frugal comfort. Inherent in this was the fact that most workers didn't live much past the pensionable age of 65. Today, of course, that's very different. Well, that is true too. All right, we've got Monday Night Travel coming up. Let's talk science with Dan Lambeth. Have we found out what dark matter truly is?
2: Nightlife Science.
0: Well, to the big buzz in the scientific world at the moment, could we finally be getting a glimpse of dark matter? You know, the stuff that scientists say makes up 85% of the universe, but no one's seen it and no one knows what it is. We know it's there because we see the way galaxies behave. But what is it? No one knows. Scientists researching deep underground in South Dakota have possibly detected a mysterious particle interaction and a single flash of light that could potentially be a sign of dark matter. This mysterious and seemingly invisible substance, surely it can't be invisible. If it's there, can't it be seen? Scientists are being very cautious. It's a tantalising signal, not a confirmed discovery. And it could yet just prove to be another flash in the pan. Anyway, to get the latest on this and other science and space news, science communicator Dan Lambeth joins us once more. Dan, good evening to you.
4: G'day, Phil.
0: Now, what do we really know about... I mean, I said it makes up about 85% of the universe, but no one can see it. I mean, this is a concept I find hard to get my head around. Tell me.
4: Yeah, well, most of what we know of is because it emits some sort of light. And that doesn't necessarily need to be light that we as humans can see and perceive through our eyes, but there'll be light in some sort of wavelength. So you might have infrared light or even ultraviolet light. But this is how we detect things. But unfortunately, with dark matter, it doesn't seem to do that at all. The only way we know, or we think we know that it exists, is because of

0: the impact that it has, as you said, on other galaxies, and that's through its gravitational interaction. But I do have to say, I really love the way that astronomers name things. I mean, you know, the massive explosion that created the universe, the Big Bang, the invisible thing that you could fall into but not come back out of, you know, black hole, and then stuff in the universe that we can't see, you know, dark matter. There's no Latin or nine syllable words in any of that. So, you know, but dark matter, it's just matter, meaning it's something intangible and that reacts to and causes gravity, but we just can't see it. It doesn't emit any kind of light.
1: Well,
0: So,
1: we don't know whether we don't know what it is, do we? Like, I mean, is it? We don't know whether is it a particle? Is it a? Is it a? Is it a wave? We don't know, do we?
0: No, we don't. And you know, it could be big. It could be a black. It could be black holes, right? But it also could be very small. It could be subatomic particles. We just don't know. And we are looking in all these different regimes. We're looking for all of these different things. So there are lots and lots of experiments going on all over the world to try and narrow down exactly, you know, what it is. And we sort of worked out that it's probably not just a lot of black holes that we haven't seen yet. But there's so many possibilities, as you say, and we just don't really know. But this experiment, this
1: So
0: LZ
1: yeah, so
0: experiment.
1: what's happened in the deep earth of South Dakota?
0: Yeah, well, I can tell you what's happened as far as the experiment goes. I don't know what else is going on, but look, this was an experiment it's called LZ, right? The LZ experiment. It's in an old disused gold mine, and they've been looking for dark matter since about 2015. Now, specifically, they're looking for the dark matter that's the size of subatomic particles, and these are called WIMPs, which stands for weakly interacting massive particles. Again, I love the way astronomers name things. But you need to take the word massive here with a bit of a grain of salt, because what they mean is massive in comparison to a proton, not massive as we would think of massive. But down in this gold mine there, which is about a kilometer and a half underground, they've got a detector, which is a chamber that's filled with liquid xenon. The idea is that if a dark matter particle, if it is a particle, but if a particle collided with a xenon atom, it would emit a flash of light, and then that would then be picked up by cameras, and you'd have some electric charge from the electrons that are being knocked around, and you could detect all of this. Now, xenon works really well for this because it's transparent, so the cameras can work well, and it's really pure because it's inert, meaning it doesn't want to react with other things. And they actually use it in a few different dark matter experiments around the world. So on this particular day, the xenon was just sitting there doing nothing as it normally does. And then suddenly there was a spike, just one spike in the data. There was a flash that was detected. And it might have been a dark matter particle, maybe.
1: Hang on, dark matter is 85% of the universe. I mean, it should be going off all the time, surely.
0: Wouldn't you think? Wouldn't you think? But the issue is that it's, and this comes back to that name I was saying, the WIMPs, right? It's weakly interacting. It interacts so weakly with regular matter that, you know, even that though it does consist of, you know, the universe does consist of 85% of dark matter in terms of the matter, you just don't have the collisions and the things, because there's just no interaction.
1: No.
0: It's so very rare, and that's why we haven't seen it. The other problem is that the larger the particles, say for example, we're going to assume for a minute that dark matter is particles, but the larger the particles that the dark matter consists of, that means that there's fewer of them, which means less collisions. If you go in the other way and you say, okay, well, maybe they're really, really small particles, that would mean more collisions, right? Yes, but because they're so small and so weakly interacting, we wouldn't even be able to detect half of them. So we're really in this, you know, we're between a rock and a hard place trying to find it.
1: All right, let's talk about global warming. Getting onto
0: Fury
1: something
0: topic.
1: that we are acutely aware of. A new United Nations report says the world is now likely to exceed the 1.5 degree warming target. We're not going to meet that. If it gets to the 2 degrees, we're pretty much done for. Are we doomed, or can we turn things around?
0: It doesn't sound positive, does it? Yeah, I mean, remember the old the 2015, I mean, it seems so long ago, the 2015 Paris Climate Agreement. I mean, that's where we had 196 nations that all agreed that emitting greenhouse gases was would actually a bad idea. And by the way, that was pretty much everyone around the world. Now, even now, there are only a very few countries that don't agree to this, and I'll call out Iran here, and also the US. Yeah, maybe those two can get a room and leave the rest of us to run the world properly. But Anyway, the original agreement was to avoid this temperature rise of more than 1.5 degrees. That means an average global temperature of more than 1.5 degrees above pre-industrial levels. Well, yeah, we talked actually a couple of months ago about having already exceeded that in 2024, and we'll almost certainly do it again in the next few years. And in this latest report, the UN has conceded that it's now not possible to limit the long-term temperature increase to below 1.5 degrees. Are we doomed? Are we done for out of this? Well, there are some mitigations that we have. It's not all beyond hope, but it doesn't look good at the moment.
1: No. I mean, there are people who say, look, it's likely to get to 1.7, 1.8 by the middle of the century, by the end of the century. But as we say, if it gets to two, well, we know that things are really gloomy. Yeah, get moving, everyone. Look, Destination Mercury. It's taken 8 years to get there, but the latest spacecraft to venture to Mercury is finally getting close. The BepiColombo Colombo mission. Tell me about this.
0: Yeah, so this is a joint mission by the European Space Agency and also the Japan Aerospace Exploration Agency, which is too much of a mouthful, but let's call it JAXA. But it consists of two spacecraft. You've got the Mercury Planetary Orbiter, or the MPO, and the Mercury Magnetospheric Orbiter, or MEO. Now, at the moment, those two spacecraft are actually stacked together. And until last week, we also had the Mercury Transfer Module, which was stacked onto that as well. But it's done its job now, and it's just recently, last week, separated. So what that means is that the arrival phase of the mission has now begun. But this was all actually pretty risky. This was a very risky maneuver because the transfer module had the thrusters, it had the fuel, it had the power that was required to get everything to Mercury. So when it detached from the rest of the spacecraft, I think it was on Thursday last week, they needed to switch to their own solar panels, they needed to reboot the onboard computers. And if any of that failed, like if they tried to reboot a computer and it didn't work, if there was a glitch, then that would have been mission over. And considering, as you said, that this launched 8 years ago, that would have been a lot of hard work for no result. But anyway, look, it did all work. That's the good news. And now we wait for the rest of the spacecraft is going to enter orbit around Mercury before the MPO and the MEO will sort of detach from each other and go on and do their own individual
1: Why is it
0: jobs.
1: so hard to get there anyway?
0: Well, it's very counterintuitive because it's actually more difficult to get to Mercury than it is to get to Pluto, if you could believe. And
1: But it's not,
0: Pluto
1: but it's
0: is,
1: much closer than that, isn't it?
0: that's right. Pluto's about 50 times further away. And also, right, the Sun is at the center of our solar system. So you'd kind of think, oh, we just, there's a lot of gravity there. We'll just use that. The issue is that the Earth is just moving too fast. I mean, the Earth is moving at 30 kilometers per second around the sun. And before you can get into the inner solar system where Mercury is, you need to actually get rid of that 30 kilometers per second. You need to put on the brakes and slow down. And that takes a lot of energy. A lot of fuel, basically. And then even by the time you do that and you cancel out this 30 kilometers per second that we've got around the sun so that you can get into Mercury, by the time you descend all that distance into Mercury, into that gravitational field of the sun, now you've sped up again. And so you've got to get rid of all that excess speed or you're just going to fly straight past Mercury. So it's really quite difficult. I mean, just to give you a comparison, from Earth, if we wanted to get completely outside the solar system, we'd only need 42 kilometers per second worth of fuel, which means that we're already doing 30. So you've only got to add on 12, right? We only need fuel for 12 kilometers per second. That's a lot less than the 30 kilometers per second that we need to get rid of just to get to Mercury. So, it's easier to get outside the solar system than it is
1: To
0: to
1: get to
0: actually
1: Mercury.
0: visit.
1: What do we know about the planet anyway? It's small. We know that it's got no atmosphere. It's got a strong magnetic field. It's tiny. It's tiny, isn't it? Roughly how big is it?
0: It's about two-thirds the size of the moon, and it's a lot like the moon. It's barren, it's cratered, it's there's not a lot there, but we do know a few little interesting tidbits, and you mentioned one of them, which was the magnetic field. Now, we don't really know why. Why has it got a magnetic field? I mean, not even Venus or Mars have got magnetic fields.
1: No.
0: And the modeling that we've got says that a planet that's so small as Mercury should, it should have cooled down and everything should have basically stopped working over, millions, perhaps even billions of years ago, and it shouldn't have a

0: magnetic field. So that's one of the things we don't understand. But I'll tell you another one that we don't really understand properly at the moment. So Mercury is very, very close to the sun, as we know, and it can get up to 430 degrees during the day, which incidentally is not as high as Venus. Venus is hotter than Mercury, but that's because it's got an atmosphere. It's basically got its own greenhouse. But even on this planet, Mercury, there's still water ice in craters near the poles.
1: What?
0: Now,
1: What?
0: yeah,
1: Really?
0: those craters, they're permanently in shadow, so they can be very, very low temperature, even though they're so close to the sun. They can be, down to like minus 150
1: Okay.
0: degrees even. But the question we have is like, how did that water get there to begin with? I mean, did it come in from comets, or was it like chemical
1: That's the
0: reactions that occurred?
1: mystery. That's the mystery,
0: It's a
1: isn't it?
0: mystery.
1: How'd the water get on our planet? We don't know.
0: Exactly.
1: All right.
0: So,
1: Interesting. So
0: yeah,
1: we'll get
0: a
1: some
0: lot to
1: info
0: learn.
1: about Mercury. Okay.
0: Yes.
1: Thank you, Dan. And if you discover any dark matter in the meantime, take it to the nearest police station, will you?
0: I will, and I'll collect my Nobel Prize on the way out.
1: Thank you, Dan.
0: Thanks, Al.
2: Nightlife with Philip Clark on ABC Radio.
1: Yes, Dan Lambeth, science communicator, talking to us there. I quite like that one. John says we have dark matter, grey matter, white matter, and for those of us who don't care, it doesn't matter. Yes. Isn't dark matter the black stuff between the stars? Says Peter from Torrensville. Yes, it is, Peter, but then again, it does affect, it seems to affect galaxies and stars. So what is it? What is it? I agree with you about black stuff. True enough. But have we any advances on this? Seemingly at the moment, it seems not. Anyway, maybe they have found something. We've got Monday Night Travel coming up in a moment. Here's Wet, Wet, Wet. Remember this one?

0: Yeah, wet, wet, wet, and lovers all around. Remember Four Weddings and a Funeral with Andy McDowell and Hugh Grant? It's a terrific movie. I thought so, anyway. Libby in Launceston says, all I can think of when I hear this is Bill Nighy in Love Actually. Yeah, it's a cover. Actually, it's a cover, isn't it? It's a cover of a Trogs hit. Are you thinking of Love Actually, Libby, or are you thinking of Four Weddings and a Funeral? Thank you. 1-300-800-222 is the number. We've got the Mighty Challenge coming up. Let's go Monday night travelling with Cassia Burns. We're going to look at and explore Kigari, or what was once known as Fraser Island.
1: Monday night travel on Nightlife.
0: If you've never been to Kigari, formerly known as Fraser Island, picture kilometres of golden beach, freshwater lakes, so crystal clear they barely look real, ancient rainforest and wildlife wandering through the landscape. It's located off the coast of Queensland. It's the world's largest sand island, stretches more than 122 kilometres and covers around a massive 184,000 hectares. It's one of those places where the journey's very much part of the adventure, whether you're bouncing along sandy tracks in a four-wheel drive or spotting dingoes. Yes, I know, or calling off in one of the island's famous lakes, but there's a lot to see and do. What to do? Kasia Burns is the native content editor for Australian Traveller and has experienced the splendour of Kigari firsthand and joins us tonight on Nightlife. Kasia, good evening to you. Welcome to Nightlife.
2: Thanks for having me. I'm excited to talk Kigari.
0: Yeah. What makes the island special? I said it's the world's largest sand island, which it is. I mean, that's a thing to keep in mind as well, but tell me about the other.
2: Well, I mean, it's definitely all about the nature. And I think what kind of struck me the most is exactly like you said, it's the world's largest sand island. So then you get there, but there's actually so much rainforest in the center of it all. And it's kind of surprising how much can grow on sand. So that's really interesting. Like you were saying, gorgeous beaches, the waterholes are spectacular. And it all just feels a bit of a world away from the mainland. Plus, it's, you know, off the coast of Hervey Bay, which is obviously very well known for whale season. So,
0: how do you get there again?
2: It's a ferry across from Hervey Bay. From memory, it was under an hour. It's like more like 30 minutes. Mm-hmm. Very easy.
0: Yeah. And there are some extraordinary sights there, aren't there? I mean, the beaches, of course. But the thing that struck me the first time I went was Lake Mackenzie. Tell me about this clear freshwater lake.
2: Yes, Lake Mackenzie is one of the most famous images that you'll see if you're having a look at Kigari. So it's actually what's called a perch lake, which means that it is in the sand dunes, but it's just from rainwater. So the land underneath it is, you know, dense enough that the water doesn't just seep into the sand. So it's just and that's what keeps it so clear and pure, I think, as well. And then you've got the sand is pure silica, so that's that really white sand and very soft when you're walking on it. And, I mean, crystal clear is, you know, a description made for this lake. It's literally see-through.
0: It's extraordinarily clear. It's hard to believe when you're there, but it is, isn't it? You can see, well, you feel as though you can see through it from one side to the other almost.
2: Yeah, absolutely. I mean, you can watch your toes walking no matter how deep you get. It doesn't ever get too deep in there, which is kind of another thing that people like. But, yeah, so, so very clear.
0: Mm. And there's no marine life in there either.
2: No. No. So if you're ever worried about what might get you in the ocean, it's the place for you.
0: Mm. Yes. Now, getting around Kigari, the thing is, You 100% you need a four-wheel drive because the roads are sand and it's easy to come to grief, I imagine, yes?
2: Yeah, absolutely. And so you can take your own car over, so you can hire a four-wheel drive and bring it over on the ferry, but even then you want to be a practiced and competent off-road driver. Otherwise you're going to have a bit of difficulty, especially, you know, if there's been some bad weather, some rain. It is literally all sand roads, so...
0: Tell me about the mangroves of Dundonga Creek. You explored those by kayak. What was that like?
2: Yeah, that was really magical actually going in there. I'll look, word to the wise, you do have to get past the ocean, and it was a bit of a rough day when my tour went in there. So there was one couple in particular was having a bit of difficulty getting in there. But once you get in, it's kind of like this snake-like passage. It gets really narrow. Like at points it's too narrow for three kayaks to be side by side. And you can sort of feels like you can pull yourself along by the mangroves if you get sick of paddling. But yeah, it's really beautiful in there. And you know, the guide will sort of tell you about the ecosystem as you go along. I didn't see any wildlife when it was my turn to go, but there are a lot of animals spotted in there, you know, turtles, that kind of thing. So always worth keeping an eye out.
0: Yes, for those looking to slow things down and enjoy a more relaxing side of Kigari, what do you do? Where do you stay for a start?
2: So you've got two main hotels. So there's the Kingfisher Bay Resort, and then there's a little bit further away, the Kigari Beach Resort. Kingfisher Bay is the main one. It's the biggest one. It is where the spa is, so that is definitely good to note. And then it's got, you know, pools, restaurants, that kind of thing. So you can have your sort of resort life there. And then over at Kigari Beach Resort, that's, you know, a few steps from 75 Mile Beach. It feels a bit quieter further away, but it's got its own, you know, pub, restaurant, like this amazing bakery. It's one of the best bakeries I've been to. Definitely buy a donut if you go there. So
0: 75 Mile Beach. I mean, of course, on Kigari or Fraser Island, you can drive on the beach, can't you?
2: yep, if you have a four-wheel drive, you can drive just about everywhere. And lots of people will do that. Lots of people like to fish on 75 Mile Beach. So you'll see a lot of people sort of set up with their four-wheel drives and their fishing rods.
0: Is it an expensive place to stay?
2: Look, not overly, just, you know, your average Queensland beach stay, I would
0: Okay,
2: say,
0: okay.
2: especially depending on the season that you go.
0: Yeah, it's a World Heritage listed environment, of course, and that means tourism gets managed. What about, I mean, there's been a lot of quite horrific stories about some of the wildlife, the dingoes in particular, because they are dangerous and should not be approached, should they?
2: Yeah, absolutely. And look, if you are nervous, then I would recommend getting on one of the tours that leaves from the hotels, especially Kingfisher Bay, because you'll have a guide who knows exactly how to interact with them, or should I say, not interact with them. So I think a lot of the problem comes when people are trying to get a bit too close, maybe they're trying to feed them. That is often where the trouble will come from. We definitely saw dingoes, but yeah, we didn't have an issue.
0: You can camp free. I mean, there are camp spots, of course, but you can take your own stuff and camp, can't you?
2: Yeah, absolutely. Yep, they have campsites set up everywhere. You just need to grab a permit before you go, because that's obviously part of, it's a national park, so that's part of the regulations there. But yeah, you can definitely camp there, and there's actually a hiking trail sort of from one end to the other. So some people will bring their own camping gear and just follow the trek the whole way and forgo the four-wheel driving altogether.
0: Okay. How long do you reckon you should stay to check it out?
2: Look, I think you can get it done in kind of a long weekend. I think ideally you'd want a week so that you can sort of take your time, you can have that relaxed enjoying of nature, and then you can also have the adventure side of it as well.
0: And the best time of year to visit, do you think?
2: I loved when I went there. So I was there at the start of winter. It was still really beautiful weather. It's Queensland, so it's not too cold. It was nice and sunny without being super hot. It was kind of perfect. That was also whale watching season, which is, you know, mid-July to mid-October. So getting out on those whale watching tours was just spectacular. But outside of that, my number one advice would be to avoid peak travel times. So that's, you know, school holidays, Easter, Christmas. Our tour guide who lives on the island was telling us that there will definitely be a traffic jam during those times. No matter, it might be a remote sand island, but you will get stuck behind a bunch of other people.
0: Yeah, that's right. And if you don't like being chucked about in in cars, just be aware that the sand roads, etc., require a fair bit of pitching about. So make sure you hang on. You mentioned the whale watching season, which is from July, mid-July to mid-October. You need to get out on a whale watching tour boat for this, but it's pretty worth it, isn't it? You can get. I know you're not allowed to get closer than than allowed to humpbacks, but you can get quite close to them, can't you?
2: Yes, well, so like you were saying, there's regulation, so the boats can't approach the whales too closely, but they will just stop and sit in the same spot and see if the whales approach the boat. And for us, they did. They're very curious creatures. They came right up. They're having a look around, and I wasn't expecting to be so emotional seeing the humpback whales up close. I mean, I grew up on the coast. I go out and spot them every season, but from afar. So yeah, it was just really quite spectacular to see them so close.
0: Yeah, check it out. It's Kigari, or Fraser Island as it used to be known, these days known as Kigari. It's a national park. It's a World Heritage Area. It's the largest sand island in the world, and it really is. It is quite spectacular. We've tried to cover some of the sites that you will see. Our travel guide has been Karsha Burns, Native Content Editor for Australian Traveller. Karsha, terrific to have your time. Thank you.
2: Thanks so much.
3: L.

0: 1-1-300-800-222. We'll get you through if you'd like to wait through the news. 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

0: ABC News with David Rowlands. One Nation MP Barnaby Joyce says the minor party's plan for superannuation would have minimal impact on inflation. The proposal would allow renters and mortgage holders to carve out a quarter of their 12% super payments for up to 3 years. The Association of Superannuation Funds of Australia warns the plan is economically disastrous and will drive up inflation. However, appearing on the ABC's 7:30 program, Mr. Joyce, who's One Nation's Treasury spokesperson, says that won't be the case.
1: When people start saying, oh, what about the modelling? Well, just on the sense that you are not actually putting or increasing the velocity of money in the economy. Now, are you saying that it has no effect whatsoever? No, I wouldn't say that, but I'd say it is almost minute.
0: Families of people missing in Nepal's devastating flood have gathered in Kathmandu, demanding more information from authorities as search efforts continue. Holding photographs of their missing relatives, protesters say they are frustrated by the lack of updates and are urging the government to intensify rescue operations. The flood and mudslide on the 26th of August near Nepal's border with China has killed at least 1,300 people, with more than 5,500 still missing. Nepal has marked a national day of mourning on Monday. The Lebanese Health Ministry says at least a dozen people, including two women, have been killed in Israeli airstrikes in the country's south. The BBC's Hugo Bashaga reports.
2: Israel has intensified its airstrikes in southern Lebanon in recent days, despite a ceasefire that came into force in June. The attacks have happened in places near the territory under occupation, and large numbers of residents have again been fleeing those areas. Israel says it is targeting the Lebanese militia and political party Hezbollah. But the Lebanese president, Joseph Fon, said the recent escalation went beyond alleged military targets. He urged the international community to put pressure on Israel to stop the attacks.
0: The UN's High Commissioner for Human Rights says he will write to AI companies to urge them to take measures to reduce risks and manage the safety and security of AI tools. The United Nations has called for harmonised rules to reduce the risks and held its first global meeting on governance in July. Volker Turk says that artificial intelligence could become powerful enough to threaten humanity.
3: Advanced AI could pose an existential risk to humanity. AI that escapes its testing environment or blackmails developers to prevent itself from being turned off is AI that is too powerful.
0: A man remains on the run in Victoria's East after allegedly attacking his family with an axe in Tyres over the weekend. Danielle Kutschel has the details.
4: 48-year-old Peter O'Ryan has evaded authorities for more than a day after allegedly attacking his brother and elderly parents on Saturday. The family remains in hospital in a critical but stable condition. Police are urging the community to remain vigilant and call police if they see Mr. O'Ryan, and say he's known to stay in abandoned houses and frequent the nearby town of Morwell. He was last seen wearing a mustard-coloured jacket and carrying a black backpack. Mr. O'Ryan is believed to still be armed, but police say he does not pose a threat to public safety.
0: A solo Canadian sailor has been rescued from a sinking catamaran 1,000 kilometres southwest of Christmas Island. Courtney Barrett-Peters has the story.
5: Authorities say the man, aged in his 70s, was travelling from Darwin to Christmas Island when his catamaran started to sink. His brother sounded the alarm when he failed to contact his family before being spotted by Australian authorities in the Indian Ocean. It's believed he had been stranded for at least 20 hours by the time he was winched to safety by a Royal Australian Navy helicopter. The man is now on board HMAS Supply with his rescuers and is expected to arrive back in Darwin on Wednesday. It remains unclear why his boat sank.
0: Five people are on trial in the WA Supreme Court over a cocaine haul of nearly one tonne. David Webber reports.
6: Two of the men on trial had allegedly gone out to rendezvous with a cargo vessel off the WA coast in 2023, but their boat got into trouble in rough conditions and they had to be rescued by water police. The cargo vessel, which was carrying soybean meal, had more than 800 kilograms of cocaine on it. The captain, Milan Begovic, is accused of importing a commercial quantity of a border-controlled drug.
0: This is ABC News.
7: WA's weather: showers with areas of rain and the chance of gusty thunderstorms over the Goldfields, Interior and Eucla. Heavy falls possible over the Eastern Goldfields, South Interior and Inland Eucla. Showers and drizzle over the Great Southern, Southern parts of the Central Wheatbelt, Eastern Gascoyne and South Coastal and South East Coastal districts. In Perth, 10 degrees the overnight minimum before a partly cloudy Tuesday with a forecast top of 22. Wednesday will be mostly sunny, 23 degrees.
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0: Yes, well, hello and how are you? Philip Clark with you on ABC Radio. This is Nightlife and we're into the third hour of the program. How are you? I hope you're well. It's 6 minutes past midnight Eastern Time. It's 6 minutes past 10 in Western Australia. In South Australia and the Territory, it is 24 to midnight. Very good to be with you too. Thanks for dropping in. And we're about to play the Mighty Challenge if you'd like to have a crack at it. 1-300-800-222. 25 questions, 5 categories, and answer question 25. And hey, the magnet is yours. Someone's got a win to take us off, kick us off the week. So it may as well be you. Thank you, Marg says, a few weeks ago I was ashamed of my swans. Now I couldn't be more proud of the character they've shown. Oh, yes, Marg. I can agree with that. What a weekend it was, hey? I hope your team did well, because mine did. 1-300-800-222 is my number if you would like to call. Issues of the day in the last hour of the program. Well, there's plenty around today, isn't there? This issue about whether you should be given the choice to switch off your social media algorithms is an interesting one. Also, the One Nation proposal to let you dip into your super for 3 years is an idea that has got a lot of people interested. So we'll talk about that. And I'll talk to Bill Wyman in the last hour too with an edition of American Insight. All right. Is everybody... 1-300-800-222 is my number. Keep that handy, because if you're all set and ready, you know what, so am I.
1: The Mighty Challenge.
0: Yeah, 25 questions, 5 categories. Our categories tonight are category number 1, vertebrate animals. Vertebrate animals. Category number 2, food and drink. Category number 3, more answers ending in IA. Category number 4, religious groups. Category number 5, the theatre. All right, vertebrate animals, food and drink, more answers ending in IA, religious groups, the theatre. Who's kicking us off tonight? Stuart from Victor Harbour is going to do the honours. Stuart, good evening to you. Welcome back.
2: Yes, how are you? You too. Thanks. Yeah, how you been, all right?
0: I've been pretty good, yeah. Pretty good.
2: Is your eye all cleared up? Is everything right?
0: No. So I think a big success, yeah.
2: Oh, well done.
0: My wife thinks I, you know, look like a wide-eyed loon, but, you know, that's... Maybe that's...
2: As long as they work, it's all right.
0: That's right. Exactly. I think it's been a tremendous success, yeah.
2: You're really pleased, obviously.
0: Yeah. No, really.
2: Good on you, mate.
0: And the doc says it'll get better, too. So
2: the Fraser Island sounds really good, doesn't it?
0: It does.
2: I mean, I don't know how much it is. The girl said, didn't actually tell you how much it would stay there. I'd say it'd be pretty dear. But anyway,
0: well, you can camp there. You can camp there too. So you know,
2: yeah, it sounds really good.
0: Anyway, what do you like here? Yeah, vertebrate animals, food and drink. More answers ending in IA.

0: theatre?
1: I'll go IA, I think, Phil.
0: More answers ending in IA.
1: I'll be gone in a minute. Yep.
0: You're rubbing yourself out, Stuart.
1: I'm just practicing.
0: I mean, you know, the bloke would like to sharpen his pencil and get something on the paper. More, also known as question number one, also known as word blindness. Which learning disability takes its name from the Greek for difficulty with words?
1: Oh, dyslexia.
0: Dyslexia. Yeah, more answers ending in IA.
1: There's no doubt about it.
0: Well, there you go. Question number two, more answers ending in IA. You can stay here or move.
1: I think I'll stay, Phil. I'll give it a go. Thanks, mate.
0: Mosquitoes of the genus Anopheles are the only ones that carry which disease?
1: Malaria?
0: Correct. Yes, malaria. Answers, okay. More answers ending in IA. Carrying on in here?
1: Yeah, I'll go with thanks, Phil.
0: Which 1990 horror comedy film is set in a small California town that's invaded by spiders?
1: Oh, that's, hang on, mate, I was going to think, it's coming to me about spiders, about the spiders were from New Zealand, they use a spider, go get a mental block here, Phil. Spiders, it's something phobia, it's, I'm talking to Philip Clark, Chris is in the bathroom, I'm just thinking, God, Phil.
0: You get
1: a mental block and that's it, it's gone.
0: It's been rich and real, Stewie. See ya. See you, mate. Bye-bye. Jeff in Hornsby's got the right answer. Karen from Mullumbimby had dyslexia. Frank from Mount Evelyn has got the right answer. What about Andrea from Australind in WA? G'day, Andrea.
2: Evening, Phil. I want to say thank you for putting me on to sardines. I used to really dislike them.
0: Oh, yeah.
2: But when you were talking about having a lime juice, I think lime or lemon juice and salt on them,
0: yeah.
2: I've actually started eating them, tried to eat them once a week.
0: Yeah. Have a tin of sardines.
2: I'm really grateful.
0: Have a tin of sardines once a week. It's really good. It's really good for you. Plus, I reckon, I think they're delicious. I've always loved them, but I mean, you know. It's a strongish flavour. I get why people don't like
2: it. It is strong. I'm almost enjoying them. Not quite, but, yeah, I'm having to force feed myself, yeah. And can I say hello to my brother in Alkimos and cousin Joy in Cardinia and me from Biddinga.
0: There you go.
2: I love the choice of subjects tonight.
0: Now, what do you reckon? More answers ending in IA. Which 1990 horror comedy film is set in a small California town that's invaded by spiders?
2: Well, if I could only think of the Latin word for spider and add IA on it, I'd probably be able to get it right. But I don't know. Yeah.
0: No good?
2: Thanks for a great program.
0: Thanks, Andrew. Bye-bye. See you.
2: Great. Good night.
0: Bye. Ben says sardines are like Sydney swans. They've grown on me. Well, no one thought they could win, did they? No one, me included. Just goes to show. This is the joy of team sport. They obviously thought, well, no one thinks we can win, so we'll show them. Tony from Ballarat. Hello, Tony.
3: Hello, Philip. If you really love me, how am I? If you really love me, come on and let it show. We're repeating. Catch us a tune, Philip.
0: Yeah. Tony, I don't think your version's going to sell that well, but...
3: I'm no Tony Bennett, I don't
0: think. Yeah. Oh, no, you aren't. There's a Tony Bennett in there trying to get out, I agree. Hey, question number three. Which 1990 horror comedy film is set in a small California town that's invaded by spiders?
3: Arachnophobia.
0: Correct. Arachnophobia.
3: That's a complete guess.
0: More answers ending in IA. All right, we're up to question number four. You can stay here if you like, or you can move to vertebrate animals, food and drink, the theatre or religious groups, or you could stay here. So,
3: vertebrate animals, please.
0: Vertebrate animals. Question number four. Aardvarks are native to which continent?
3: South America.
0: Not South America, Tony, no. Well, no. Thanks, mate.
3: Thank you for...
0: See ya. Bye-bye. Not South America. Rose from Flagstaff. He'll had arachnophobia. Diana from Woodnellie, hello. Wants to send a cheerio to Maurice. And Jamie from Albany. Stephen from Rochdale South says, is tinned salmon just as good as sardines? Well, it's good too. But salmon, but sardines, I think, are better if you want... Because everyone tells us we have to eat oily fish. So that's the reason. Where are we? AJ's from Bayview. G'day, AJ.
4: Hi.
0: We're up to question number four. Vertebrate animals, aardvarks, are native to which continent?
4: And we've had one answer, which was...
0: What's your
4: answer? You, that's right, you don't answer.
0: No, sadly not, AJ. No.
4: Aardvarks.
0: It's an hard question. Hard question.
4: Which continent?
0: Yeah.
4: Well, how many continents are there? There's, I'm not answering. I'm just saying there's North America, South America, Antarctica, Australia, Asia Minor, Asia Major, Europa, blah, blah, blah. Africa?
0: Correct.
4: Ah.
0: Yes. Aardvarks are native to Africa. There you go. Question number five. Okay, we can stay in vertebrates if you like, or you could move to religious groups, the theatre, food and drink. More answers ending in IA.
4: A smorgasbord of choice. Well done, old boy. I'll go for theatre, please.
0: The theatre. All right, AJ. Question number five.
4: I'll be in stage left, if you're looking.
0: You'll be on the first stage out of town, if you're not careful.
4: I'll be actually in the rigging up top, yeah.
0: Question number five. The theatre. At the theatre, what sort of accessories would a perruquier make?
4: I have no idea. That's wardrobe. Perruquier. No clues, no nothing. You don't even answer that. P-E-R-U, perruquier. Italian. I'll take a guess at hats.
0: Not hats.
4: Ah.
0: Thanks, AJ. See ya. Not hats. No. Penny from Derby. G'day, Penny.
5: Hello. Can you repeat the question, please?
0: Yeah. At the theatre, what sort of accessories would a perruquier make?
5: Puppets.
0: Not puppets. Thank you, Penny. Yeah. Sounds right, but it's sadly not correct. Andrew from Smithton. Hello, Andrew.
6: That's my name. Get your own.
0: There's probably quite a few Andrews in Smithton, I think, if you start digging. Hey, question. You're the only Andrew from Smithton that calls in. That's true. That is true. Question number five. At the theatre, what sort of accessories would a perruquier make?
6: I have no idea. So there you go.
0: My cat
6: is sitting down behind my back. It's very annoying.
0: Well, where do you want the cat to sit, Andrew?
6: Oh, just on the couch, but not right behind my back.
0: Exercise some control there, Andrew.
6: Look back.
0: Get control of your cat, Andrews. See you, mate. 1-300-800-222 is the number. Now, Bill from North Adelaide. G'day, Bill.
7: Hello. How are you?
0: Pretty good.
7: Love this show.
0: Thank you. Question five. We're in the theatre. At the theatre, what sort of accessories would a perruquier make?
7: I think they're making wigs.
0: They do. Yes. A perruquier makes wigs.
7: Right. And I'm not sure about theatre. Am I allowed to swap?
0: You can swap to any other category you like. We can go vertebrate animals, food and drink, more answers ending in IA, religious groups, or stay in the theatre.
7: Food and drinks, please.
0: Food and drink. Sharing its name with a type of weapon. What name is given to a ribeye steak with the rib bone left intact?
7: Rib bone left inside. Is that either a hammerhead or a T-bone? I'll go T-bone.
0: Not a T-bone.
7: No, I got it wrong. Sorry,
0: mate. Thank you. 1-300-800-222. John from Shenton Park says, Angela Hewitt, the famous concert pianist, eats sardines just before giving a recital, especially of Bach's works. She believes in their value as a brain memory food. Someone said they've gone off on social media and that lots of places are sold out of sardines. Is that right?

0: Right. Well, we've been doing our best here on the program for a long time to be to banging on about sardines. I love them, always have. But they're good for you. Have a tin a week. Where are we now? Jim from Banksia Park in South Australia. G'day, Jim.
1: Hi, Phil. Your Swans are doing very well.
0: I know. How good was that? How good was that? What is the win of the round, I think. Whether they can do it again is another matter, but still.
1: Well, I think their depth's pretty good, so you should be all right.
0: Yeah. Anyway, we get to play either Fremantle or Geelong in the preliminary final, and let's see what happens.
1: Yep.
0: Question?
1: Always on the day.
0: What's that?
1: Always on the day.
0: It's always on the day, isn't it? Yeah. That's the joy of team sport. I think it's the joy of team sport, Jim. On the day, really, anything can happen.
1: That's right. A lot of minor premiers have been knocked off.
0: They have. All right. The answer, Africa did not end in IA. That was the subject. No, it wasn't. The subject matter there was vertebrate animals. But thank you anyway. Jim, question number six. Yeah, we're in food and drink. Sharing its name with a type of weapon, what name is given to a ribeye steak with the rib bone left intact?
1: Well, I like my steak. I thought the previous answer was close, T-bone, but I'm just trying to figure out which.
0: No good, Jim. All right, mate. Thank you. We'll move on. Karen from Altona. Hello, Karen.
2: Hello.
0: Question six, food and drink. Sharing its name with a type of weapon, what name is given to a ribeye steak with the rib bone left intact?
2: I'm not sure. I can think of is ribeye cap.
0: What's your answer?
2: Ribeye cap?
0: No, it's not a ribeye cap, Karen, but thank you. Gio from Gloucester. Nope, that's not right. Harry in the Bay's got the right answer. Cracker's got the right answer. Tim has got the right answer. Jane from Homebush has got the right answer. Yes. All right. Let's move on. Who's been hanging in on here? Bo, I'll get to you in a second. Matthew from Palmyra. G'day, Matthew.
3: Yeah, it's Palmyra, thanks.
0: Palmyra, sorry, mate, yeah. Food and drink. Sharing its name with a type of weapon, what name is given to a ribeye steak with the rib bone left intact?
3: Yeah, I've got the unfortunate... I've had the unfortunate opportunity to order a few of these for my customers. It's called a tomahawk.
0: It is. It is. It's called a tomahawk steak, yes.
3: It's certainly a favourite for business meals, right?
0: Oh, is it? Oh, well, they like them, do they?
3: Oh, yeah. Okay. Oh, they like them.
0: Because you feel like a caveman.
3: I think quite often it's the most expensive bloody thing on the menu.
0: Oh, damn it! Oh, I see. So because they're doing it on your dime, they're ordering the most expensive thing on the menu.
3: Absolutely, yeah, that's right.
0: Oh, dear. Well, you should have arranged it with the restaurateur before you arrived there, Matthew. You should have said, "Can I just have a limited menu of two choices?
3: Yeah,
0: well, like you can either have pasta or sausages or pasta
3: available today.
0: Sausages or pasta. That's all you got."
3: That's right. Yeah, that's it. Yeah.
0: Question seven.
3: All right.
0: Okay, it's question seven. We're in food and drink. You can move.
3: Yeah. Go ahead. I like a feed. Yeah,
0: okay. Food and drink. The Camfield is Australia's biggest pub, and it can be found in which capital city? Can be found in which capital city?
3: Oh, quite close to where I live, in fact. Yeah, Perth.
0: Yes, thanks. Correct. I was going to say. I thought this might be an easy one for you. If does the Camfield serve tomahawks, Matthew? Maybe it does.
3: No, they don't. No, they don't. They're high volume fast food, just bang, bang, bang, just before the game at the footy.
0: Fair enough.
3: But
0: too.
3: It's a nice place. It's a nice place on the weekends. There's lovely gardens and lovely cycle tracks around the place. I'm not doing a promotion for the place.

0: Let's
1: want?
0: Go food and drink. Keep
1: food
0: going.
1: And drink. Okay. Yeah. Question number eight. Known for its distinctive cuisine, which includes dishes such as Kung Po chicken, which province of China has a name meaning four rivers?
0: Four rivers. So four in Chinese is Kung Pao chicken. Four rivers. Jiang. Sijian. Oh, shit. Sijian. Four rivers. Bloody hell, mate. You've got... I'm going to be really embarrassed about this.
1: Matthew?
0: Shijian.
1: All right, Matthew, we're going to have to move on, mate. I'm sorry. Harry in the Bay's got the right answer. Yes. Kerry says, my husband, when he was alive, loved sardines, and I hated them. And after eating them, he would chase me, trying to kiss me, and I'd be running around the house screaming. Yes, it's not probably the best kiss, is it? I would think, Katie. 1-300-800-222 is the number. All right, Battle of the Trevs. Trev from Surface Paradise. Hi, Trev.
2: Hello, Philip.
1: Question number eight. Known for its distinctive cuisine, which includes dishes such as Kung Po chicken, which province of China has a name meaning four rivers?
2: Well, the best I can come up with is Szechuan.
1: Szechuan.
2: Yeah,
1: It's not Szechuan. That's not going to work for us. What about the other Trev from Croydon Park, Battle of the Trevs? Hello, Trevor.
3: Yeah. Hi, Phil. I think it might be Szechuan.
1: Say it again.
3: Szechuan.
1: Yeah, that'll do. Szechuan, yes. Szechuan. Yeah. Szechuan. Szechuan.
3: I don't know, redemption story, a lot of other things about the swans.
1: Yes.
3: Totally different feeling this week as over the last two. Sort of, you get the respect that something positive has been looked in the eye about the situation.
1: Yeah, well, I agree. I think the players all sat there in the room said, no one thinks we can win this. No one.
3: Yeah.
1: So it's not our fault. Let's see what we can do.
3: Well, that was the upshot. But I'm talking about the sort of more general situation. The questionable part has been sort of sliced out of the apple.
1: Mm.
3: And positively, it's in the public eye that. Positive steps are being taken with the correct ultimate object in mind of justice for the young ladies concerned and whoever else.
1: Yeah. Let's see how this, the creakingly slow police investigation continues. Yeah. And in the meantime, the rest of the players who've slaved their guts out all year are, getting on with it.
3: Never be quite like it was before, but, proudly be a swan cheerer again.
1: Yeah, I think so. I think a lot of us feel like that. A lot of us feel like that, Trev. Hey, question number nine, what do you want to do here? Stay with food and drink, or you can move to vertebrate animals, more answers ending in IA, the theatre, or religious groups?
3: I'll go to IA.
1: Are you either sardine eater or Trevor?
3: They're not my favourite thing, but don't mind them. The thing I can't stand, absolutely, I can't really think, and I can't think how pizza customers especially, or any human being, can stand anchovies.
1: Oh, no, anchovies are fantastic. Trevor. Steady.
3: Ooh.
1: Steady, Trevor. question number nine. You wanted answers ending in IA?
3: Yeah.

0: Question number 9. More answers ending in IA. She climbs a tree and scrapes her knee. Are the opening lyrics to which song from The Sound of Music?
1: Does it, how do you solve a problem like Maria?
0: Correct.
2: How do you

0: A clown.
1: Yes, more answers ending in IA.
2: I thought, in answer to a question that I politely posed in conversation the other week, I took a side effort to Google and found out that your grandchild, is a grandson, is that already?
1: No, we don't know yet.
2: Okay, but your grandchild will grow up calling you Taid, T-A-I-D.
1: Oh, because is that the Welsh for grandfather?
2: Yeah.
1: I'll speak to his father about that. Okay. Question number 10. What do you want to do? Stay here? More answers ending in IA?
2: Oh, yes, if that's not done yet, yeah.
1: Which TV series starred Zendaya, Jacob Elordi and Sydney Sweeney as teenagers in the fictional town of East Highland?
2: I didn't know a name. It's not Port. My answer will be Portlandia, but I'm pretty sure that's wrong.
1: No, not right. Thanks, Trev. Okay. See ya. Bye bye. Thank you. No, that is not correct. Joan says fill sardines in oil, mashed with brown vinegar and pepper on hot buttered toast. Yes. Yum, Joan. You've got it. That is it. Just delicious. Tish from Port Augusta says I give my dog sardines. They're wasted on the dog. Well, they're not, I suppose, but you know what I'm saying. Paul from Kalgoorlie. Hello, Paul.
3: G'day. How are you going?
1: Not bad. We're up to question number 10.
3: Like everyone else, I want to talk about the Swans.
1: Yeah.
3: Are you back on the bandwagon?
1: Yeah, I'm back on the bandwagon. Big time. Yeah.
3: That's good.
1: That's how blowing in the wind I am, Paul. But in all fairness, I mean, all my mates who are, you know, the fans as well, we all had the same view about the whole thing. But we're all back big time after that performance.
3: That was great. That was fantastic.
1: Yeah, amazing performance. How joyous is team sport? You know, like, look, yeah. It's just.
3: One of your earlier callers said, they'll never be the same, but I think they will. Every club has to go through scandals, and I think they've got a strong culture. And things like that recede, and they're a good club, Sydney. When I was there, I used to go and watch them, and they were very good. I went down to Frio and had a look at them play last Thursday, and it was a very sombre trip home.
1: Very sombre on home from Perth Stadium. Gee whiz. I know. Well, we'll find out who after this week, because the Swans will either play Swans will either play Frio or Geelong in the preliminary final.
3: That's right. We've got Dean Cox. We love Dean Cox. He's a great West Australian.
1: He's a former West Coast Eagle, isn't he? Yeah.
3: Yep.
1: Question number 10. We're in more answers ending in IA. Which TV series starred Zendaya, Jacob Elordi, Sydney Sweeney as teenagers in the fictional town of East Highland?
3: I think it's called Euphoria.
1: Correct, it is. It's called Euphoria. Answers ending in IA.
3: Girl, that's Zendaya. She's been in a lot of shows for the last few years.
1: She has. Mm. When you look like that, that's what happens to you. Question number 11. No more answers ending in IA. So we've got food and drink, vertebrate animals, or religious groups, or the theatre.
3: Let's go religious groups.
1: Question number 11. Religious groups. Question number 11. Which Catholic monastic order takes its name from the mountain range in the Holy Land, where it was founded in the 12th century?
3: Okay, that's not a bad one. Well, my

0: monastic orders. There's Benedictines, the I don't think they're from Italy. The Cistercians. I'll try that one. CIS Turnian.
1: No,
0: Okay,
1: no,
0: no
1: no.
0: worries, mate.
1: Thanks, Paul. See you. See you later. Paul from Planland says, yes, best ambush of the season. Well done, Swans. Julie says, Phil, as I explained to my grandson, just because you get a couple of rotten apples in the box, you don't throw them all out. Keep supporting the ones you love. And fair enough, too, Julie, fair enough, too. Annie in Melbourne has the right answer here. Robin, no, does not have the right answer. Where are we? Who's Miko from Mellors Point? G'day, Miko.
2: Hello, how are you?
1: Not bad. Question 11. Religious groups. Which Catholic monastic order takes its name from the mountain range in the Holy Land where it was founded in the 12th century?
2: I only know this because there's a very religious town. I'm originally from the United States, and there's a Mount Carmel, Indiana, so I know it's the Carmelites.
1: Correct. Yes, there is. There's a Mount Carmel in Indiana, is there? Okay.
2: Yes, there is.
1: Taken from the Holy Land. Okay.
2: Yes.
1: Question number. Yes, the Carmelites. There's a few monasteries in Australia, aren't there? I seem to remember when I was growing up, there was one outside of, in Tassie, out, well outside of Launceston in the country there. Question number 12. They never see anybody. They spend their whole life closed up.
2: Yeah, they do, and they dress very modestly.
1: Yeah. Gee whiz, it's a pretty tough life, you know, locked
2: Yeah.
1: away. Wow.
2: And going back to what you were saying about sardines, I'd probably eat a tin a week as well.
1: Good on
2: When my mom was pregnant with me, it's all she craved. She can't stand them now.
1: you.
2: And something that I can't find here, which is common in the States, is sardines packed in mustard.
1: Packed in what?
2: Mustard.
1: Mustard.
2: Yeah.
1: Oh, okay. How's that?
2: Very good.
1: Do they go okay, Miko?
2: Yeah, they're great.
1: Okay. Question number 12. We're in religious groups. You can stay here or you can move to the theatre or food and drink or vertebrate animals.
2: Vertebrate animals.
1: Vertebrate animals. Question number 12. Which native Australian animal has four legs with the two hind legs pointed backwards?
2: I don't. Platypus?
1: Not a platypus. Miko, no.
2: Yeah.
1: Thank you. Not a platypus. No. Alex from Greendale says marinate pale lemon anchovies, fresh cured with lemon juice, are so good, unimaginably good. Yeah, no, I'm an anchovy fan too, Alex. I'm with you on all of that. Where are we? Paul from Wensleydale. G'day, Paul.
3: Hello.
1: Hello. Question number 12.
3: Phil,
1: Yes.
3: I know you don't answer questions, but I've got a query about the swans. I was working in jail once, many years ago, and there was a priest there incarcerated, and he knew I was a swans man, and he came up to me and said, "Listen, do you know the real story? While the swans are called the blood-stained angels." And I think,
1: Is this broadcastable, Paul?
3: oh, yes, no, very, very, yes. Yeah, very. And I said, "Well, I think it had something to do with the Bloodbath Grand Final in 1945. And he said, "No. He said, many years before that, the swans had a malfunction with the laundry, with their jumpers. And apparently, all the red V ran through all the jumpers, and it was the only set they had. So they ran out one day with these reddish pink jumpers." Have you heard that story?
1: No, I can believe it though.
3: Yeah, I can believe it too. Yeah, but
1: Yeah.
3: anyway, that was where I just thought I'd run that past you.
1: Thanks, Paul. Hey, which native Australian animal has four legs with the two hind legs pointed backwards?
3: No, I've got no idea. I might have said a platypus too, but echidna.
1: An echidna is correct. Yes.
3: Oh, you're kidding.
1: Yes, they have two barn leagues. They're

0: legs are pointed backwards, which is better for burrowing because they can burrow into a hole pretty quickly.
1: I nearly ran over one today, actually.
0: Oh, don't do that. No,
1: No. I did my best to avoid it, but yeah.
0: Question number 13. We're invertebrate animals, if you like. You can stay there or move to religious groups, the theatre, or food and drink.
1: I'll stay where we are.
0: Vertebrate animals. Question number 13. Which animals appear on the classic Levi's jeans label?
1: Oh, Mustang horses?
0: Correct.
1: Wow.
0: Yeah, well, horses. I'll give you horses, yeah.
1: Okay.
0: I think the horses are trying to pull the jeans apart, aren't they? I think that's the...
1: It's a long time since I've had a pair of Levi's jeans.
0: Everyone's had a pair at some stage in their life, haven't they?
1: It's 50 years ago there.
0: Yes. Yes, 1-300-800-222. John from Cogra Bay says there's a Carmelite monastery in Lismore. Yeah, no, there's a few in Australia. Ray from Atlanta says, Phil, your pronunciation of anchovies is worse than Kapalaba. What's wrong with anchovies? Oh, you want to go with anchovies, do you, Ray? I don't know about that. Paul, question number 14. We're in vertebrate animals, and you can stay there if you like. Food and drink, the theatre, or religious groups?
1: Look, I'm a lapsed Catholic. I shouldn't go anywhere near religion, so I'll stay where I am.
0: What's the longest species of venomous snake? The longest.
1: Ooh, venomous.
0: The longest species. Venomous. Venomous snake.
1: I'll go tiger snake.
0: Not a tiger.
1: No worries.
0: Thanks, Paul. See you, mate. Thank you for that. No, not a tiger snake. Glenn from Frankston. G'day, Glenn.
2: Congratulations, Phil.
0: How good was that?
2: It just shows that I think 90% of sport can be played above the shoulders at times.
0: Absolutely.
2: I think Papley spoke after the game and he said, look, we miss the blokes and they're important to us, but we played our system. I just thought he spoke really well.
0: Yeah.
2: For a bloke, a lot of people say he's a bit of a fool and whatever, but I just thought he spoke honestly. It's good to say.
0: I just thought it was another reason why we love, team sport, because but many times the sum of the team is greater than the sum of its parts.
2: And that's the old adage about champion teams and teams of champions.
0: Team of champions, yeah, exactly. Yeah. I mean, it often isn't the case because trouble is often they're no good. But as we know, often they're useless. But when they're good, gee whiz, tell you what. And the joy on the faces of those players. Question 14, what do you reckon? We're in vertebrate animals. What's the longest species of venomous snake?
2: I think it's the king cobra.
0: Correct. It's the king cobra. The question is, of course, Glenn, is whether they can step up and do it again.
2: Well, as you know, Phil, who I broke for, I'm not going to comment on any other sides of them because we've held up the ladder for the year. So
0: no comment required. That's right.
2: Thank you very much. But look, you've got to basically now you've only got to win two more games. I know that.
0: Two more games. They have to beat either Fremantle or Geelong, and then they're in the grand final. And then, as we know, our record in the grand final has been so great, hasn't it?
2: it's not fantastic, but you're still in the hunt, mate. That's the main thing.
0: Yeah. Hey, question 15. Oh, thanks to the texter who said that Carmelite Order of Nuns is in Longford. Oh, that's outside of Longford. Okay, yeah.
2: Nice part of Tassie, Longford, yeah.
0: Yeah, it is a nice part of Tassie. All righty. Where are we? Question number 15. We've got one left in vertebrate animals, if you like.
2: I'm not my strongest suit, but we'll try it anyway, mate.
0: Which species of whale has the longest pectoral fins?
2: Oh, I'll say sperm whale with no confidence, Phil.
0: No, there's a reason you're not going. No, there's no confidence.
2: I love it that you just say matter of fact with that too, mate. All the best for tonight.
0: Thanks, mate. Bye-bye. Yeah, no, thanks. Yeah, John from Merrimple says, I know you're biased with the Swansfield, but what about the Mighty Hawks? Oh, no, John, I agree. You'd have to rate the Hawks highly for the flag, wouldn't you? You really would. All righty, 1300. Bo's in the truck. G'day, Bo.
3: G'day, Phil.
0: Hey, I'm good. Vertebrate animals. Which species of whale has the longest pectoral fins? It's not a sperm whale.
3: Yeah, it's going to be pure guesswork. I'm just thinking humpbacks have got fairly long fins, I'll just say that.
0: Correct, yes.
3: You're kidding.
0: No, well, I agree with you. The humpbacks do. I mean, it's the one thing you think about humpbacks. They jump high out of the water and they do have very long fins, yeah.
3: Yeah, my wife's right into photography and just recently she went on a whale-watching thing, came back with a hell of a lot of photos of them breaching and all that stuff. And I looked at the pectoral fins, I thought, shit, they got long arms.
0: Oh, dear. All right, we've got 10 left. Gwen says, dear Phil, do you go to the Goose? You said you weren't. No, I didn't go to the Goose. When I watched it on telly because I and lots of others were sort of, you know, having some silent disappointment about the whole thing. So I watched it on telly. But, wow, what a game. What a game. Question number 16. That's it for vertebrate animals. So we've got food and drink, the theatre or religious groups.
3: Well, definitely not religious groups. I'll try food and drink. Why not?
0: Food and drink. What alternative name for a rock melon comes from the name of a summer estate of the Vatican?
3: I didn't know he had an estate called Cantaloupe.
0: No. Cantaloupe, no, is no. Cantaloupe.
3: Oh, Cantaloupe, sorry.
0: Cantaloupe. Yes, cantaloupe. Well, Victorians call them cantaloupes, don't they? Does anybody else call them cantaloupes? What do Queenslanders call rock melons? No, they call them rock melons. I think only Victorians. Yeah, well, I think only Victorians.
3: I'm a Victorian and we call them rock melons.
0: No, you don't.
3: At least in our household.
0: Oh, in your household, yeah. Yeah, but, you know, you'd agree with me that a cantaloupe's a pretty common name for rock melons in Victoria.
3: Oh, could be, yeah.
0: Question number 17. We've got one left in food and drink. Otherwise, you're off to religious groups or the theatre, Bo. two of your favourite destinations, Bo.
3: I think we'll try food and drink.
0: I think you will. Food and drink, question number 17. Barmbrack is a type of bread associated with which European country? Barmbrack.
3: I would have no idea, but it sounds Scottish to me.
0: Not Scotland. No. I know why.
3: Too much about religion.
0: You better pray for yourself. See you, Bo. Bye. Jane from Mount Gambier, that is correct, yes. Snoopy from Nora Head had the cantaloupe, correct. Lynn the Queenslander had cantaloupe. Monica from the Hunter Valley. Hello, Mon.
4: G'day, Phil. How are you going?
0: Pretty good. Question number 70. Food and drink. Barmbrack is a type of bread associated with which European country? It's not Scotland.
4: I don't know. I'm going to go Netherlands. I don't know why, but yeah. But don't know.
0: Yep. No, not the Netherlands. Thanks.
4: Seeing you doing religious groups, can I tell you a very quick joke about the Cistercians? It's not rude, of course.
0: Of all the things to have a joke about, I'm not thinking. Anyway, go on. Yes, Monica.
4: Well, hit me up. Okay, well, the myth is that the Cistercian order, they don't speak at all. Well, they do actually speak, but they don't talk much. So anyway, this guy joins the Cistercians and the abbot says to him, righto, you've only allowed 2 words a year, that's it. So after the first year, well, what's your words? And he says, bed hard. And the abbot says, righto, off you go, see you in 12 months. 12 months later, he comes in and the abbot says, well, what are your 2 words? And he said, food terrible. And the abbot says, righto, off you go. Anyway, the next year the abbot says, well, what do you got to say? And he says, I quit. And the abbot says, well, thank goodness for that. You've done nothing but win since you got here.
0: I like that, Mon.
4: Yeah. Anyway, okay.
0: See you, mate.
4: I'll catch you later.
0: See you, Mon. Bye. Clive from Berwick says, Phil, forget the rest. It'll be a Swans-Hawks grand final. What's more, it'll go down to the wire. St John's Ambos will need a truckload of defibrillators. Yeah, that can happen, can't it? I think, yeah, be a good match. Be a good match anyway. All righty, where are we? Mark from Oak Park. G'day, Mark.
5: Hey. Back to Levi's. My unreliable memory is from the ad from the 70s was that they were mules.
0: No, they're horses.
5: Okay, unreliable memory.
0: That's right. And they're trying to, I think there's a team of them on either side, and they're trying to pull the pair of jeans apart. And they're so tough that, mind you, I don't think, you know.
5: Okay, the bread.
0: Barmbrack's a type of bread associated with which European country?
5: I'm going to guess Ireland.
0: Ireland is correct, yes.
5: Is it soda bread?
0: I guess it would be. I don't know for sure, but I guess it would be, yes.
5: Because, you know, I've heard of soda bread, but I've never heard of Barmbrack.
0: Barmbrack, yes.
5: Barmbrack.
0: Barmbrack. Question number 18. Religious groups or the theatre?
5: Religious groups.
0: Religious groups. In the USA, which religious group speak the language Pennsylvania Dutch?
5: Amish.
0: Correct. The Amish. Very good, Mike.
5: Mark is some other Oak Parkian.
0: Oh, sorry. No. I meant to say Mark, but you know the trouble is Mike from Oak Park also rings me. That's where it came from. You're right. someone says Queenslanders eat boiled peanuts and drink sarsaparilla.
5: But back to also cantaloupe. Song of the Wolf, Cantaloupe.
0: Cantaloupe. I suppose yes, Cantaloupe. L-O-U rather than L-U-P, but yes. But still, Song of the Wolf. Jan says, I don't agree that regarding rock melons. As a Victorian, I almost never hear them called cantaloupes. Oh, no, they are. Well, maybe it's going out of fashion. I don't know, but it always was a big Victorian thing. Bobsled says, Kath and Kel were struggling with marriage arrangements and were thinking of eloping. Kim told Kath as she fetched a rock melon from the fridge, you can't elope. Oh, thank you. Bobsled. Question number 19. We're in religious groups. You're staying here, Mark.
5: Staying in religion, yep.
0: Which Christian denomination makes up the second largest religious group in Egypt?
5: Coptic.
0: Correct. The Copts. The Copts. Yes, the Coptic Christians.
5: And hello to my good friend Aziz, if he's listening.
0: Is he a Copt?
5: He is.
0: There you go. Question number 20. Religious groups.
5: What is
0: the common Western name for members of the Mevlevi Sufi order in Islam?
5: Dervish.
0: Who spin in circles as a form of religious worship and meditation?
5: Dervish.
0: What sort of dervish?
5: Lance Corporal Jones referred to them as the mad dervish, but is it the spinning dervish?
0: Not the spinning dervish.
5: Oh, well, good night,
0: Thank
5: Ben.
0: Thank you, Mark. I see you. I know I'm harsh, but still. Sharon from Ballarat. Hi, Sharon. Sorry you've been waiting on there.
6: Hi.
0: Hello.
6: Who is the gentleman who is just on now?
0: Mark from Oak Park.
6: Mark, you're going to kick yourself because you knew this.
0: Yes.
6: Okay.
0: What's the common Western name for members of the Mevlevi Sufi order in Islam who spin in circles as a form of religious worship and meditation?
6: Before I tell you that, can I just tell you that it's definitely cantaloupes here in Ballarat?
0: I agree, yeah.
6: That's because so many of us are Catholics.
0: Yeah, no. Right. I've got no idea. Oh, I see, the Catholics, Vatican. Okay, yeah, fair enough.
6: Yeah, you got it.
0: Now, who are we after?
6: I can't believe... Did lovely Jason, producer, did he write this quiz? Because this is the best quiz I've ever been on.
0: Good on you. Sharon, what's the answer?
6: It has to be the whirling dervishes.
0: Correct. It's the whirling dervishes. Yes, they are. They are dervishes, but they the ones who spin in circles.
6: They are famous.
0: It's a very beautiful thing. It's a form of religious worship, and well, it's a form of meditation. They get into a very trance-like state while they're spinning. I haven't been there to see them,
6: but I've seen them on TV, and it's beautiful.
0: Yeah, it is beautiful. Question 21: religious groups. We've got one left in religious groups.
6: Mm-hmm.
0: In Christianity, the four horsemen of the apocalypse appear in which book of the Bible?
6: Oh, my God. I'm an expert on the Bible, but I did that like 20 years ago. So I'd need to – I can't even remember all the four. Can you say the question again? Sorry.
0: In Christianity, the four horsemen of the apocalypse appear in which book of the Bible?
6: You know, I knew the Bible backwards when I did religious RI for teaching. I can't remember. I can't believe I've been called out on this and I'm Catholic.
0: See you, Sharon.
6: Here again, at least I got one.
0: Good on you.
6: Someone else would definitely know.
0: See you in Cantalupe one time. See you in Cantalupe. All right, Fitzy from Coogee. G'day, Fitzy.
7: Oh, g'day. I'll give you a bad guess. I'll say John. No, I didn't.
0: Thanks, mate. Bye-bye. No, not the Gospel of John. No. Latif from West Brunswick. Hi, Latif.
8: Hello, Phil. Would you repeat again, please?
0: In Christianity, Latif, the four horsemen of the apocalypse appear in which book of the Bible?
8: St. Paul's?
0: Not St. Paul's Gospel, no. There's no Gospel of St. Paul, is there? But no, that's not correct. Charlie from Mount Druitt. Hello, Charlie.
9: Hello, Phil. Good to be with you.
0: Yes, likewise.
9: I was just going to mention it's going to be a bit harder for the Swans next game because they've lost their captain, haven't they?
0: They have, Callum Mills, yeah. He's out with an ACL. Well, he'll probably be out for the most of next year by the sound of it.
9: Oh, right. Geez, does it take that long?
0: Oh, yeah, ACLs are terrible injuries to recover from. You're going to need surgery and it's a long way back, yeah.
9: Yeah, so that's another hurdle they have to get through.
0: Yep, well, let's see what happens.
9: But when they seem to come through when when it's tough.
0: That's it. Now, Charlie, what do you reckon? In Christianity, the four horsemen of the apocalypse appear in which book of the Bible?
9: I'll just have a shot at Genesis.
0: Not Genesis, mate. Thanks, Charlie. Good on you. No, not Genesis. Annie in Melbourne had Genesis. Not correct. Rosie says, we live in Melbourne and we call them cantaloupes. Good on you. I know you do. Speaking of Oak Park, we went from Mark. Here's Mike. G'day, Mike.
10: Hi there. And I should say g'day to Mark from Oak Park as well.
0: Mike and Mark. Good on you. Yeah. In Christianity, the four horsemen of the apocalypse appear in which book of the Bible?
10: Wouldn't have a clue, but I'll say Exodus.
0: Not Exodus, no.
10: Thanks, Mike. Narrows it down a bit.
0: Yes, it's on him. That's right. Cheers. Cheers, mate. Dear. Well, yes, I suppose in a way it narrows it down. Does it not? Steve from Northern. G'day, Steve.
11: G'day, Phil. How are you, mate? Not bad. Revelation.
0: In Christianity, the four horsemen of the apocalypse appear in which book of the Bible?
11: Revelation.
0: Revelation, correct. Okay, 1, 2, 3, 4 left. They're all questions in the theatre. So I'll tell you what, Steve, I'll put you on hold and we can ring you back because we've got a news bulletin to attend to as well. We'll take the four questions left in the Mighty Challenge after the news. Issues of the day and American Insight coming up in the last hour of the program as well. Fossil from Baldivis had revelation, so did plenty of others. Thank you. Here's the latest news.
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0: ABC News with David Rollins. One Nation's proposal to allow people to access superannuation early has been described as a short-term solution to a long-term problem. The plan would allow renters and mortgage holders to carve out a quarter of their 12% super payments for up to 3 years in order to help with repayments. Ladies Finance Club founder Molly Benjamin says that it isn't the right approach.
1: I find this really worrying because it's very much short-term gain, but long-term pain. It's not just the individual who's going to pay. So people retire with less. More of them are going to end up relying on that age pension, which means a bigger taxpayer bill down the track.
0: Housing experts warn that when major developers stall or collapse, planned housing supply can disappear with them, putting already ambitious government targets further out of reach. It comes as Bathurst's financial crisis is raising broader concerns about New South Wales meeting its housing supply targets. The developer was one of Australia's biggest providers of lower-cost housing, with around 2,000 homes currently under construction and a pipeline of roughly 14,000 apartments now at risk. The University of Sydney's Nicole Gurin is a professor of urban planning and housing who says the situation exposes the problem of setting public housing targets that depend almost entirely on private developers.
2: It just highlights the difficulty of setting a target that we're entirely dependent on the private market to deliver when it comes to housing.
0: Federal Liberal frontbencher Andrew Hastie says the coalition is holding off support for the government's proposed social media algorithm crackdown until it sees further details. This week, Communications Minister Annika Wells is expected to unveil draft laws for a digital duty of care. Ms. Wells has flagged the legislation will aim to ensure people have greater choice over what they see in their feeds. But Mr. Hastie says he and others in the opposition have concerns the plan could limit freedom of speech.
3: Well, let's see the laws first. We've seen no legislation yet from the government, but certainly Angus Taylor and the rest of the coalition are concerned about censorship, whilst at the same time we do believe that we do have to do a better job of protecting Australians.
0: German Chancellor Friedrich Merz has ruled out working with the Alternative for Germany after the far-right party suggested or surged into first place in state elections in the state of Saxony-Anhalt. However, Mr. Merz has considered the result had shaken his party to its very foundations. The AfD is appealing to lawmakers from Mr. Merz's Conservatives to support its bid to rule the eastern state in what would be the first time a far-right party has taken power at state level in post-war Germany. The anti-immigrant, pro-Russia AfD won nearly 44% of the vote. A major data breach at online learning provider MathSpace is believed to affect more than a million students, parents and school staff across Australia and New Zealand. Kaveh Akbari has the details.
4: The company says attackers exploited a security vulnerability in an internal reporting system over several weeks last month. Information exposed included names, email addresses, usernames and some account activity details. MathSpace says passwords, academic records, assessment results and authentication credentials were not accessed. The compromised system has been taken offline and affected users, schools and authorities are being contacted. The company says it does not yet know who was behind the breach and has found no evidence the stolen information has been published, shared or sold.
0: The AFL has announced it will introduce limits on contact training for next season in order to reduce the incidence of concussion. National sport reporter David Mark has more on this story.
5: From the beginning of pre-season, clubs will be limited to a total of 120 minutes of contact training per week, including 60 minutes of high-intensity contact training. That will rise to 160 minutes, of which 120 minutes can be high-intensity by the end of pre-season. The AFL says it also has plans to introduce contact training limits once in-season matches begin and for the AFLW competition. David Mark, ABC Sport.
0: And medical series The Pitt has taken home early Emmy wins in categories including prosthetic makeup and best guest actor in a drama for 73-year-old first-time nominee Ernest Harden Jr.
6: WA's weather: showers with areas of rain and the chance of gusty thunderstorms over the Goldfields, interior and Eucla. Heavy falls possible.

0: All over the eastern goldfields, south interior and inland Eucla. Showers and drizzle over the great southern, southern parts of the central wheatbelt, eastern Gascoyne and south coastal and southeast coastal districts. In Perth, 10 degrees the overnight minimum before a partly cloudy Tuesday with a forecast top of 22. Wednesday will be mostly sunny, 23 degrees.
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0: Yes, well, hello and how are you? Philip Clark with you on ABC Radio. This is Nightlife and we are live on the local radio network all around the country. Good to be with you. And thanks for dropping in too. It's 1:06, last hour of the program, 1:06 Eastern Time, 11:06 in Western Australia, in South Australia, in the Territory, 24:01. Good to be with you. So we've got a few, what have we, 1, 2, 3, 4 questions left in the Mighty Challenge and then into our issues of the day. A few things around this proposal by One Nation, to allow Australians who rent or pay a mortgage to dip into your super for 3 years has got people talking today. I wonder what you make of that. Also, this idea about switching off the algorithm for your social feeds. Like the idea or not? Some thoughts on that. Also, in the next hour, in this hour too, Bill Wyman will join me for an edition of American Insight. All right, but we do have some other little things to attend to first. One of them, of course, is what we often refer to as
1: the Mighty Challenge.
0: And we're up to question number 22. Steve from Northern was with us. G'day, Steve.
2: G'day, mate.
0: Now, we have to be in the theatre. So let's go. Question number 22. Which name for the arch around the stage comes from a Greek word meaning the space in front of the scenery?
2: Oh, do you know what? I really was going to, I hoped I was going to break my personal best, but it doesn't look like I am. See you, mate.
0: Okay, see you, mate. Bye-bye. Thank you. All right. Ian from Morfett Vale. G'day, Ian.
3: Yes, sir. G'day, Phil.
0: Question number 22. We're in the theatre. Which name for the arch around the stage comes from a Greek word meaning the space in front of the scenery?
3: Yeah, great name. Proscenium?
0: Yes, a proscenium. Correct. The proscenium, a proscenium arch, is when you're looking at a stage and that's the arch around it. Correct number 23. Question number 23. We're in the theatre. Which Norwegian playwright wrote the plays Hedda Gabler, Peer Gynt, and Ghosts? Ian.
3: I don't know his first name, but Ibsen.
0: Which one?
3: Ibsen.
0: Correct. Yes, it is. What's his first name? I'll let you off. His name is Ibsen. Yes, Henrik Ibsen. Henrik Ibsen. All right. Question number 24. We're in the theatre, Ian. Which U.S. president was assassinated in Ford's Theatre?
3: Abraham Lincoln.
0: Correct. Yes, it was. Abraham Lincoln was shot in Ford's Theatre. All right. Well, let's put you in the box then. Question number 25. And to win, last one in the theatre, Ian.
3: Yes.
0: What links the characters of Protopopov from Chekhov's Three Sisters, Rosaline from Romeo and Juliet, and Godot from Waiting for Godot?

0: what links those characters?
1: Except for the last one, I was going to say that they're star-crossed lovers.
0: No, not star-crossed lovers. Sorry, Ian, no, not star-crossed lovers, sadly. Albert in Townsville. Hi, Albert.
2: Oh, good night, Philip.
0: What do you reckon?
2: I thought I'd have to get you to say the thing again. I rang up for Revelations and I would have got Abraham Lincoln, but I don't think I know this one.
0: This is for question 25 and to win. What links the characters of Protopopov from Chekhov's Three Sisters, Rosaline from Romeo and Juliet, and Godot from Waiting for Godot?
2: Oh, I haven't a clue in the world. I'll have to leave it for someone else. I thought I might get a Bradbury.
0: No worries, Albert. Thank you, mate.
2: Okay, bye.
0: See you, bye. Bobsled, yes, that is correct, Bobsled, correct. Jim in Campbelltown, correct. Joe from Melton says, the connection is that they're all plays we were forced to study at school. question 25, and to win the magnet, Barbara from Falconbridge, hello.
3: Yes, hi. Anthropocene that I rang for?
0: What's that?
3: Was the Anthropocene arch?
0: The proscenium arch, yes, exactly.
3: Yes.
0: The
3: at least I would have got that one.
0: What links the characters of Protopopov from Chekhov's Three Sisters, Rosaline from Romeo and Juliet, and Godot from Waiting for Godot?
3: I don't know. I know that the sisters weren't getting on very well together. I can't think of any other connection, except they were all, Godot, they were all waiting for Godot, weren't they? So, I don't know. I think maybe that they weren't getting on very well together with their siblings.
0: No, Barb. Sorry, mate.
3: Never mind.
0: See ya. Bye. No. Karen from Mullumbimby, correct. Sean in Hobart, correct. Sally from Bullsbrook, correct. What links the characters of Protopopov from Chekhov's Three Sisters, Rosaline from Romeo and Juliet, and Godot from Waiting for Godot? Justin from Frankston, who's been hanging on there. Hello, Justin.
4: G'day, Phil. I hope I can win this because I've never won on your show. I've won on the other ones, but not your mighty challenge.
0: What do you reckon? What's the link between these characters?
4: I'm hoping and I hope that are they all brothers and sisters?
0: No, sadly, Justin, no. Sorry, Justin, bye. See you, mate. No, bye. All righty, Dana from Woodnell Link. Thank you, Dana. We're on question 25. Who wants to answer this? 1-300-800-222. We're up to question 25. What links the characters of Protopopov from Chekhov's Three Sisters, Rosaline from Romeo and Juliet, and Godot from Waiting for Godot? There's a line available if you want to ring 1-300-800-222. What links these characters? The characters of Protopopov from Chekhov's Three Sisters, Rosaline from Romeo and Juliet, and Godot from Waiting for Godot. What is the link between them? Michael from Seaholme in Victoria. G'day, Michael.
5: Hi, Philip.
0: Hi, what do you reckon?
5: Before I answer, can I just say, going back to one of the earlier questions about Barmbrack?
0: Mm-hmm. Oh, yeah, Barmbrack, yeah.
5: Yeah, so someone said, is it like
0: soda bread?
5: No,
0: yeah.
5: It's not like soda bread.
0: Oh, okay.
5: So it's like a cob. And if you think of like raisin toast or panettone, it's got that sort of texture. So it's got fruit.
0: It's got fruit in it. Okay.
5: Yeah. Yeah.
0: Oh, nice. No. So, sounds good. Sounds delicious.
5: Well, yeah, it's very, very nice.
0: Okay, but it's not like a soda bread sourdough thing, no.
5: No, not at all. It's much lighter. It'd be like panettone.
0: Oh, okay.
5: But, you know, that sort of light texture to it.
0: Very nice. Good. Now, Michael, what about this one? What links the characters of Protopopov from Chekhov's Three Sisters, Rosaline from Romeo and Juliet, and Godot from Waiting for Godot?
5: Is it that you don't see them? They're never seen?
0: Correct. Yes.
5: There you go.
0: Yes, all three characters although they are significant characters in the play, they never appear. They never appear on stage, which is the connection. Very good. Well, thank you for the information about you better have a piece of buttered barmbrack, I think, Michael, to celebrate.
5: I'd have to make some. I don't have any.
0: Thanks, mate. I'll get don't hang up. We'll get some details from you, and we shall get the mighty magnet out to you. Frank from Mount Evelyn in Victoria said they're invisible characters who never appear on stage. Correct. Claude J from Melton says, obviously I didn't study well enough. I've got no clue. Lorella, they don't appear on stage. Correct. John Boy says, they're all Swan supporters. Well, they should have been. And fair enough too. Thanks, Diana from Woodnilling as well. Sally from Bullsbrook had the right answer too. Thank you. Nice challenge, everyone.
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0: All right, time to have a chat in issues of the day. A few things around. A lot of people talking about this proposal for One Nation today to propose a pretty significant shake-up of the superannuation system, allowing people who rent or pay a mortgage to dip into their super for 3 years. It would mean they have less money at the end. Some critics argue it's going to be inflationary, and the government's arguing strongly that it's an attack on the whole super system. I wonder what you think about this. 1-300-800-222 is the number. Lines are free, so grab one. We'll get into that straight after Cyndi Lauper.

0: Yes, girls just want to have fun. Bobsled said, is that a response to Pauline? Girls just want to have fun. Boom, boom. Issues of the day.
1: Issue of the day.
0: Yes, yeah, plenty around, aren't there? You might have some things you want to raise as well, but this proposal by One Nation to allow you to dip into your super for up to 3 years has got a few people talking today. Under the proposal, employers would still pay the full 12% compulsory super, but people who opt in could have a 3% paid 3% of the super paid directly to them, taxed at a concessional rate. This proposal says Ms. Hansen could put an extra $2,300 a year into the pocket of the average full-time worker earning about $90,500. You could do it for 3 years. That, of course, would mean that at the end you'd have less at retirement. They estimated that around $25,000 you'd be worse off at retirement. You'd receive about $6,900 in extra income now, but miss out on more than $18,000 in compound investment returns over your working life. Critics are saying it's an attack on the whole superannuation system. Graham from Bruny Island says, the way things are going, Phil, none of us will be here in 3 years' time, so make the most of our super. Let's have a chat about it. Colin from Wollongong. G'day, Col.
2: Yeah, g'day, Phil. How are you, mate?
0: Pretty good, mate. Yeah, what do you think?
2: Yeah, I think it's a bad idea. I took out $30,000 about for a medical reason about 28 years ago.
0: Oh, yeah.
2: And 65 now, I look to my super. It ends up costing me $115,000.
0: Yeah. Well, that in all that compounding interest, that's exactly what happens, isn't it? Yeah.
2: Yeah. I didn't know that at the time. If I'd known, I wouldn't have done it. But yeah, it's a big chunk, and it's super. In the end.
0: Yeah. No, it is. So what you took out 30, and you reckon you're over $100,000 worth? Yeah, you lost.
2: But... When I look at my statement, it says fees early taken out, it's $116,000.
0: Yeah.
2: So basically, it cost me $115,000 at the end of super because I took out $30,000.
0: Yeah.
2: So it's a big chunk.
0: Yep. Okay. Thanks, Cole. Yeah. Go on, you. Thank you. I mean, that's the answer. Well, that's the criticism of it, I guess. Too. I said you can at the moment. You can at the moment take money out from your super if you have a pressing need to. I think the Australian Tax Office, approved some 60,000 requests last year. Penny in Derby. G'day, Penny.
3: Oh, hi, Phil. I love your show.
0: Thank
3: it's
0: you.
3: Unreal. And I really enjoy the competition. Some of those questions were very, very tricky.
0: I know.
3: And also, I just... Don't hang up on me, but Sydney was South Melbourne, who was my grandfather's team.
0: Oh, so. They were. The Swans come from the Albert Park Lake Swans, don't they? Yeah, that's right.
3: Mm-hmm.
0: That's right. Yes, they were.
3: Any hoodles, go Swans, and I love the finals. It's ace. But what I would like to say is that I remember when we had COVID and there was a number of everybody, I think. I don't know. I didn't really investigate it, but I know people that did withdrew $10,000 at a time, and I think that was allowed to happen at least twice.
0: Mm. A lot of people took money out during COVID. That's true, yeah.
3: And, you know, I'm not blaming that situation on the current economy, but... There's some reasons to, look at it and just go, well, that's silly. I don't know about those people's personal bank accounts.

0: What do you think? 1-300-800-222 is the number if you'd like to call. Stuart from Victor Harbour. Hello, Stuart.
1: Hi, Philip. Just the situation is a clear demonstration of how dire the situation is for people who can no longer afford to live in their own country. That's the country. Now, it seems to me that last 20 years, the governments have really let the Australian public down. And that has really a progressive thing where they're spiralling out of control. Now, you remember that book, Neville Shute, On the Beach, Phil? I reckon this can't be just be local investors to push the price of houses this high. It's just it's put the younger generation now cannot afford to live in their own country. It's absolutely disgraceful. And the idea of tokenistic nonsense getting $2,300 a year is a joke. Just shows how bad things are. It seems to me Albanese is doing nothing. It's all static. What is happening? The country produces nothing anymore. Phil, they should have kept the car industry going. Things like that, some pride in what happened. Elizabeth now in South Australia, GMH used to be there. This is all connected, really. And
0: at the time of the car industry being there, Stuart, you also got to accept that it was being massively subsidised by...
1: Yeah, I do accept that, Phil, but there's also, look at what they're doing with these...
0: But when you say the subsidised, that means people's taxes were going to...
1: Yeah, but look at Philip, at what they're doing with Whyalla and that big aluminium thing. They're ploughing, the government is ploughing money into that. But even in Europe, etc., you look at... Germany and all the car industries there and Renault, they are heavily subsidised by the taxpayer. They've got some pride in their own country and it keeps things going. The guts of it is, Phil, this country, I reckon Neville Shute on the beach, must be a lot of international money coming into this country and people are getting ready to come down the Antipodes because there's going to be trouble at the Northern Hemisphere and we want to get out if we can.
0: Okay.
1: In my opinion, but you can't afford it. It's our own country, Phil, now. There's people who cannot afford to live. They can't afford to buy a house.
0: Okay. Thank you, Stuart. Whether you agree or not, 1-300-800-222 is the number. Jane in Hawthorne says, Phil, as Michael Pascoe said earlier in the program, it's an invitation, this idea of dipping into your soup, it's an invitation for landlords to bump up the rent as they know this extra cash will be available. Well, yes, that is true. If it was a play for the rent was in issue, you might argue that it's very similar to first home buyer schemes where the government hands out, X $1,000 to first home buyers, all of which has the result of bumping up home prices because everyone knows that money's going to be available. Gary from Toogem in Queensland. Hello, Gary.
2: Mate, my objection to all this, they're not doing it tough in this country. You look at some of these people and they've got a bloody car on their body in tattoos. And you go down to the gambling places and these young people are pressing the button at $5 a bloody push. They don't stop their drinking and they don't stop their smoking and all that money they're going to give them will probably go into the poker machines.
0: Okay.
2: You know?
0: Okay. All right, Gary. Thank you. Yes, it's money that can only be under the scheme, under the proposal anyway. This, as I say, there is not that much detail about it. Would only be available for 3 years. Norm from Inglewood says, Stuart's bang on the money. The car industry is fundamental to manufacturing in Australia. It was certainly important, Norm. That's true. But we have to face the fact that the car industry was run by a few multinational companies who were living off government subsidies. I mean, that's an unpalatable fact about it. It was very important to manufacturing in Australia and it's a great tragedy that it's gone, but the reasons also were pretty powerful. Do you want to keep subsidising it? People, when you say a subsidy, that means people's taxes and paying to keep these things afloat. Netta from Humphreys Bridge, you want to talk about vitamins. G'day, Netta.
3: Oh, yes. Good evening, Phil.
0: Hi.
3: I was listening as I drove down the Brookton Highway dodging the kangaroos this evening to the very interesting man you had talking about vitamins and minerals and supplements, et cetera.
0: Yeah.
3: And something that he didn't mention, which I think would make it clearer for people, is that you can divide vitamins into two groups, fat-soluble and water-soluble.
0: Mm-hmm.
3: And the fat-soluble ones, A, D, E and K, can all be stored in the body, fat, tissue and liver, and therefore can be toxic if you overdose.

0: yourself. And of course, the best way of getting them is to eat a wide variety of foods, which contain oils and some fat. And then your water-soluble ones, the B group and vitamin C, if you overdose on that more than your body's daily requirements, all it happens is it goes out in urine.
1: Yeah.
0: So you're producing very expensive urine. So he's absolutely spot on in that these companies pushing these products on the general populace are fraudulently, how can I put it, taking a dollar away from what should be spent on good quality, wide variety of food. And the absorption of vitamins and minerals is a very complex situation. And if you're just taking them as a supplement, especially if they're not chelated, your body doesn't even absorb them. So it can be a huge waste of money and also a health hazard.
1: Hmm.
0: Yeah, so we need to stop it and eat a wider range of better food.
1: I agree with that. I agree with that, Netta. I know one of the things out of that conversation I thought was, despite the best available evidence that these things do you no good whatsoever, it hasn't stopped people taking them.
0: No, because you're pushed. It's pushed at you. You go into any pharmacy, there's shelves and shelves.
1: I know.
0: Go into your supermarket. I was in a supermarket today. There's half an aisle of these products.
1: There are. I know. I'm astonished. I'm astonished in my local chemist shop. I mean, I would say a quarter of the shop's product is probably these things, you know?
0: Well, I know I'm a cynic, but over the last 20 years, I've looked at the space in supermarkets that's given over to fresh meat, fresh bread products and vegetables and fruits, and they have shrunk. And the other side of the shop, where you've got aisles and aisles of processed food and other things, cleaning products, for instance, etc., has become about three quarters of the space. And it sort of drives people away from even browsing in the end of the shop where you've got the fresh products, because they're all down one end. And the rest of the products, which are more expensive, are down the other end. These marketing people are clever.
1: There's no doubt about that, Netta. I agree with you. Thank you. See ya.
0: Bye.
1: See whether others agree or not. 1-300-800-222. Jack from Bendigo. G'day, Jack.
2: How are you tonight?
1: Not bad, Jack. What do you reckon?
2: Well, this housing money part, the superannuation, what I've noticed with this, ever since this housing thing has taken off, that the gambling hasn't slowed down. The betting industry is doing better than it's ever done. And I went through a tough patch in 1989.
1: Yep.
2: And I had to reinvest and buy my own property.
1: Mm-hmm.
2: And interest rates went from around about 7 to 8% in about 8 months, and they went to 16%. And I felt the most important thing was to have the house to live in.
1: Yeah, it is. Yeah.
2: And I went through everything of my outgoings, and I cut, and I came through it, but there was no wastage. People today, we've been on a high for a number of years, and they are not knowing how to budget. I do not use credit cards. I watch people shopping, and they tap and go. They don't even bother to take the receipt. They wouldn't know what they've spent in the week or the fortnight. They wouldn't have a clue. They don't even know, I don't think, what the word budget means. They think it's something that's held by the state and the federal government.
1: Do you have a weekly budget? Do you have a weekly budget, Jack?
2: Yep. And I found out what the rhythm is of supermarkets, etc. They work in a rhythm cycle. I found where to buy products at the right prices, right? And go once a week. You don't stop and call. Don't worry too much about takeaway, right?
1: Mm.
2: And I had to dip into super at one stage because my workplace was restructured.
1: Right.
2: And the package wasn't good enough. And I dipped into my super just to pay the mortgage out at the finish, which wasn't a lot. That was allowable.
1: Yep.
2: And then I found I had a health problem. So and I had to go into a disability.
1: Mm-hmm.
2: But people are not budgeting. When you've got cash in your hand, as you would have when you were a young fella too, you'd go out on a Friday or Saturday night, you'd put X amount of money in your pocket, and you knew if you had to get a taxi on the way home, you'd have to save them to keep back that money. People are not budgeting the way they should. The expectation of necessities of life is excessive. And the other part of it that I cannot understand, that the federal government could very well have dropped the legislation on investing, the tax break on investing in home.
1: Mm-hmm.
2: And all those that had those investment properties, they would retain them at that legislative situation, and it would have loosened up the market.
1: Mm.
2: Right?
1: Yep. Well, it has had the effect, hasn't it, Jack, of shaking up the market. That's what many people said ought to happen and needed to happen. And, well, it has. And I think, as my commentator earlier in the program remarked, you can hardly complain if the government said, if everyone says we need to shake up and some big policy change, the government delivers that. And, of course, then there's now a chorus of we'll all be ruined, maybe. Thanks, Jack. We better move on. Others want to have a say too. Thanks, mate.
2: All right.
1: Good on you. Bye-bye. Yes, the car industry. Andrew and Darwin, well, that's true. Holden and Ford were building substandard cars that no one wanted anymore. Commodores and Falcons were dinosaurs that were out of time. Well, that's true. I mean, this is the other thing that, Andrew, that no one wants to confront either, that if the car industry was there, but they were not selling huge numbers of cars. If everyone bought the cars, then the multinationals that ran the car companies might have thought differently about pulling out. But of course, everyone was buying cheaper, better quality Japanese cars. And if you transfer to today, everyone's going to be buying cheaper, better quality and better built Chinese cars. It's the way manufacturing goes. All righty, 1-300-800-222. Nice. Thanks for everyone. And thanks for calling.
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1: A chance to have a chat about American matters with American Insight coming up next up. Thanks, Dave and Brett. I'll get your call. Let's call tomorrow. We'll have another issue of the day then.
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1: Well, welcome to another edition of American Insight. I'm a-

0: Yes, well, there's growing concern within the US over how the US Secretary for Defense, or Secretary for War, as he styles himself, Pete Hegseth, is handling his responsibilities. We've seen some stories recently about the about potential war crimes in the Caribbean. Then there's his ongoing purge of generals. And the conflict with Iran, of course, continues in stalemate. Reports of worryingly depleted stocks of some of America's most important munitions, particularly missile interceptors. Also concerns that the Iran conflict means the US is drawing resources from other and more dangerous theatres of potential conflict. There are apparently now no active carrier battle groups in the Pacific region, for example, exactly where when China's ramped up its military activities around Taiwan. The Pentagon rejects as completely baseless any suggestion the Defense Department is in disarray under the leadership of Hegseth, who is a former Fox News TV host. Criticisms of him are many, not only from Pete Hegseth's political opponents, but also from a number of Republican senators and former high-ranking military officers as well. So might he face the chop? Joining us for American Insight this evening is Bill Wyman. Bill is a former assistant managing editor of National Public Radio in Washington. Bill, good evening to you. Welcome to Nightlife. Well, welcome back.
1: Good evening, Phil. How are you? Thank you.
0: Yeah. Randy Manner, a retired major general in the U.S. National Guard, said the Secretary of Defense is a clear and present danger to the national security of the United States and the world. That's pretty fighting. They're fighting words.
1: It really is true. And what happens with so many of these Trump appointees, and this goes all the way back to his first term, is that you have very, very substantive people on his own side in the Republican Party giving very full-throated concerns or dismissals or absolute opposition to some of these people. Pete Hegseth, I think, is up there with Robert F. Kennedy Jr. as one of the most patently unqualified people in either Trump administration, which is saying something. And you really have to go back a really long way before you find someone who it just seems just so patently unqualified. We're talking about probably the largest single bureaucracy in the world, single purpose bureaucracy, except for maybe, I don't know, the Chinese army or something. And you have a guy who, as you said, he was a Fox News host and he had a failed business, I think. And of course, he was served in the armed services.
0: He did serve in the armed services, but not at a very high level. And
1: exactly. And again, this is something where there've been, you know, particularly Republican people in charge of the Defense Department, who a lot of people on the left disdain. But you look at someone like Donald Rumsfeld, who was a protege, of course, of Dick Cheney's, and was just a master bureaucrat. And he went in there and he did his best to reform it as he saw fit. And he had the skills to do it. And of course, he didn't particularly run the first Iraq war very well. But he was a formidable bureaucrat. And Pete Hegseth is none of this. And I think we've seen it. He's someone who plays to the TV cameras. He does all sorts of things on video. He certainly dresses very well. His hair is always perfect. But he doesn't seem to have any to be moored to any of the things, either bureaucratically or politically or frankly morally, that traditionally you'd want someone running this enormous military machine to have. We've seen it with those absolutely, these are probably going to be forgotten by history, but the shootings of these defenseless boats on the international waters just seems to me patently a war crime. It seems pretty obvious that when the United States went to war in Iran, there was no plan B, and that's why 6 months later we're sitting here with the Strait of Hormuz closed. And as you mentioned at the beginning, he also has this very odd fixation with what he calls DEI and what he calls woke, never gets defined. And he's been going through the military and hollowing out a lot of very important people, as well as, it should be noticed, a lot of African-American officers and female officers. And there just seems to be no rhyme or reason to it. He just got rid of the Army Chief of Staff, who actually is a Republican and a Republican ally of the Vice President. It was a William Driscoll, I think, or Daniel Driscoll. Forgive me if I don't have that right, which is also raising alarms. And to bring this back full circle, we've specifically seen a very senior Republican Senator, Tom Tillis of Nebraska, forgive me, who specifically said that he's inept and should be leaving his post, which is a pretty remarkable thing for a Republican senator to say in the middle of a war.
0: Yes, that is so, but none of this, all this seems to be water off Donald Trump's back, doesn't it all?
1: Well, it does, except when you have things like that, when you have a Republican senator, when you have such a narrow majority in the Senate, and you have this midterm coming, and you have a war that has completely stymied Donald Trump, it might be someone where he's looking for a scapegoat. And he is not a loyal person. Donald Trump is, of course, is not. He might need a scapegoat, and something needs to be done about the war in Iran. And, every week that goes by brings us another week closer to the midterms, where that's going to be keeping prices up and just, humiliating the United States on the world stage. Donald Trump doesn't even like that as well. And it does seem pretty clear that this is not someone who should be in charge of a war. When I mean, either of them actually, but certainly not Pete Hegseth. So we actually might see some upheavals because Republican senators, as we've seen, are very timid little beasties. And the fact that you have one of them sticking his head up and saying this so bluntly could be a sign of cracks in the wall.
0: Is the United States getting short of ammo? I mean, there's been a lot of suggestions that Hegseth hasn't run this part of the operation particularly well either. Particularly missile interceptors, which are hu hugely expensive and take a long time to build. And is the US using them at a rate where they can't be readily restocked inside of years?

0: That's what a lot of the reporting brings up, and of course, we have to lay the blame on the foot of Donald Trump as well, because this is the sort of things that would come up when you talk about going to war with Israel against Iran, who's not an insignificant opponent. You'd think that people in the room would say, "Hey, this is a concern. What's plan B here? What do we do if it goes on for more than 3 weeks?" And it just seems that, Pete Hegseth either did probably, again, this is someone with no military, bureaucratic military experience, coming to this person, having Bibi Netanyahu whispering in Trump's ear, and the two of them proceeding full speed ahead. And this is another hallmark of the Trump era, actually, is that any one of these things you would think would be enough to sink a defense secretary. These unwarranted killings at sea, the mismanaged war, the leaving America, perhaps not defenseless, but unprepared for a two-front war. But again, we're living in the Trump era, but hopefully the administration will come to its senses one way or the other. But then again, one of the whole things that people are speculating is that he's been politically motivating the people he's been hollowing out of the military because those are people who might replace him. So that's another thing we have to worry about. People in there who've been prepared. And of course, once people leave, they go into very lucrative lobbying or defense industry positions. And why would they want to come back to the United States military once they've been pushed out when they're making three, four, or five times as much money a year?
1: One of Donald Trump's Truth Social posts in the last few days has hammered the US Federal Reserve again and says they should be lowering interest rates. One of the things that Donald th this is a this is a massive problem for Donald Trump and the American economy. This is the bond market. The interest rate or yield on 10-year US government borrowings has increased sharply, hasn't it? Now, this is serious, isn't it?
0: I think it is. And what's really interesting to me is that it's one of these great examples of how Donald Trump gets himself into these pickles because of his inability to think strategically as opposed to tactically. So he's very upset about the potential rise in interest rates. And for reasons I'll get into, it looks like we're going to see them. The Fed has been trying to lower these things by what, half a point or 50 or 75 basis points recently, and it seems like it's going to go back up soon. And one of the reasons we know that is two reasons. One, because the new head of the Fed basically said that's what was going to happen in the big meeting in Wyoming last week. And number two, these bond yields, as you mentioned, have been very, very high. And I don't want to pretend like I'm a master economist or anything like this, but I do know that the bond market is this yield is what the United States government has to pay to raise money. That's what it sells bonds because since we have a deficit of $40 trillion, the interest of which is $1 trillion a year, the government needs to borrow more and more money. And when people don't want to buy the bonds, they have to increase the interest rate. The reason people don't want to buy the bonds is that people think interest rates, excuse me, since they can't sell enough of the bonds, they need to increase the yield. And the reason the yield's going higher is that people don't want to buy the bonds. And the reason is because they think that interest rates are going to get higher. Okay, so why are interest rates going to get higher? Well, because inflation still has not been tamed. Okay, why has inflation still not been tamed? Well, because Donald Trump's tariffs has just thrown the world into chaos economically. Two, we have this crazy war in Iran, which has disrupted supply chains and has, increase the cost of oil and gas and oh, excuse me, oil and gas and fertilizer and all sorts of other things around the world. We're seeing all this disruption with our trade in China, and we love trade with China because it gives us all these really cheap goods. And if we don't have open trade with China, things are going to cost more. So what's funny about this is it was well within Donald Trump's power 18 months ago to take all sorts of steps that would keep interest rates lower. However, he sort of systematically did five or six things that have put us in this very, very difficult situation. And again, I'm not an economist, but a lot of people are worried about this sort of concatenation of things. You have these high bond yields, you have inflation coming. One of the things that's protecting the United States and the world economy.

0: economy is all this AI build-out that we're seeing, which has just really been helping out the economy in a way that, Donald Trump actually doesn't deserve. However, as we know, that's being built on a whole bunch of funny money. NVIDIA is lending all these companies a lot of money so they can build out, so they can buy NVIDIA chips. A lot of the funding for it is what's called private credit. So it's not really public. We can't really see where all that money's coming from. And there could be, we're really on the, we're not on the edge, but there's all these things that really people smarter than me are saying, look, these are all really bad things, and they could all come together and turn the economy f bad quickly. And these yields are high all around the world too. So we seem to be doing a lot of things that are making some people nervous, and that's why those bond yields are so high right now.
1: Yeah, there are big debt worries. I mean, the U.S. bond market is of interest to the whole world because it's long been a stabilizing factor in international finance, hasn't it? If U.S. bond market gets
0: It is,
1: crunched,
0: yeah, and people should know it's just the thing where if you, or if for whatever, if you're a rich person, if you're a company or whatever, and you have $5 million sitting around, and you just don't want to do anything with it, but you want to get some money, you know you can give it to the United States, and you know the money will come back, and you know you'll
1: exactly.
0: get that money. And what also disturbs people is that we don't have a very competent department of Secretary of Defense, and we also have this guy who's the head of Treasury, Bessent, who is doing things that are very odd. I mean, he's a bond person himself, so it's not like he's an idiot. But and again, this is a little bit over my head, but what he pulled some things in the last couple of weeks were basically to try to stabilize the yield. He basically cashed out a lot of old bonds and bought new ones. Okay, that's very simplified, right? And what a lot of people equated that with is sort of starting to pay your home mortgage with a credit card with a high interest rate. In other words, he cashed in bonds that had a low interest rate and bought new ones, and he's basically betting that those interest rates are going to come down. That's basically the way it's fundamental. And what happened is the bond market looked at him for a few days and then said,
1: No, yeah,
0: And
1: no.
0: so it also kind of worries people that the government is doing things like that. That didn't really seem like it would do anything, actually increases the deficit, shows that they really aren't concerned about lowering the deficit. And there is this, again, there's these things happening that I think people are getting a little queasy about. But we're just going to have to see. We're just going to have to see. But it does seem at the end of the month that we are going to see a rate increase. That's basically what Warr said. And I'll tell you the other thing is that if he doesn't do that, that's going to throw things into a tizzy as well, because we can all see inflation. We all know that it's the sub Fed's job to raise interest rates to tame inflation. And if he's not doing that, it's going to raise concerns that he's doing it for the benefit of Donald Trump and not the economy as a whole. And that could throw things off kilter.
1: He
0: And it's
1: could.
0: another
1: He
0: example of
1: could.
0: how Trump has got himself into this position where he's damned if he does and damned if he doesn't. And again, that makes me worried on a third level of, well, what's he going to do if he doesn't like.
1: Bill Wyman's with us for American Insight. Just quickly before you go on the approaching midterms, there have been some interesting polls out. The midterms are due in November, of course.
0: It is.
1: Interesting polls out, though.
0: It really is. And this is going to be a midterms for the ages, if you ask me. It's going to be
1: I mean,
0: super.
1: just keep in mind, all American presidents lose skin in the second term midterms, don't they?
0: Exactly. And almost every president in any midterm, get elected and you have a honeymoon and then you start doing things and people get mad, or you start suffering the slings and arrows of the previous presidency and you pay the price for it. Donald Trump had a disastrous first midterm. Okay, let's remember. And it looks like something like that is shaping up. It seems for sure that everyone's expected that they were going to lose the House in any case, but it looks like they're going to lose at least 20 seats in the House. And that is after all the folderol that the Republicans have tried to do by taking away, by gerrymandering. Okay. So even though they've been successful, 6, 8, 10 seats, there's still going to be a lot more they're going to lose. Now, what's really interesting,
1: What about the Senate?
0: and the Senate is going to be really interesting because it's a bad year. As people know, there's 100 senators and about a third of them are up for election every 2 years. But this is one of those bad years for Democrats, where they basically have to win 4 seats, and it's a very unequal map this year. But the polls in just the last month have really been stabilizing. It looks like a couple of states they were worried about, Michigan and Georgia, are going to be fine democratically. There's something called the generic ballot, where pollsters say to people, look, do you think Democrats should be in charge or Republicans? And right now, that's a good bellwether poll. And right now, Democrats are above 7%. And that's not scientific or anything like this, but it basically says, hey, all things being equal, Democrats are going to do 7 points better than Republicans. And you have some other states that are actually red, Alaska and Texas, chief among them, where you have these candidates in traditional red states where right now in Texas, unthinkably, the Democrat is polling ahead of the Republican. Now, he's a very attractive Democrat, it's a very unattractive Republican candidate there, but that shows you Texas could be the state that could put the Senate in the hands of the Democrats. Now, having said that, Texas has broken Democrats' hearts many times in the past. It's a very red state. You can't count on it. But what's interesting is that the polls are really showing a trend toward
1: Interesting.
0: Democrats. That Senate seemed a long shot 6 months ago, and now it seems to be a toss-up.
1: All right. Bill, always great to talk. Appreciate it. Thanks for your
0: I
1: time.
0: enjoyed it a lot, Bill. Thank you.

0: Yes, we'll have another edition of American Insight next week. Francis Leach is going to take you through after this because I've got to get out of here. Hi, Francis.
1: Hey, Philip, how are you going?
0: Not too bad, mate. How was your weekend?
1: It was pretty good, yeah. Didn't do a lot. Just sat around in my UGG boots watching television. No, I got out there, did a bit of exercise, walked the dog a lot, tried to look after this throat of mine,
0: You still don't sound completely back on the fully mended.
1: It's going round. It's the Bonnie Tyler syndrome, I call it. It'll sound a little bit sort of Rod Stewart-y and throaty, but I'm okay. I'm doing okay. But this morning I'm talking about the big issues, and we're talking about the World Stone Skimming Championships. Did you know there was a World Stone Skimming Championships?
0: Well, if there hadn't, there should be one. Exactly.
1: All eyes on Easdale Lake in Scotland. And we're going to meet to Dr. Kyle Matthews, who's the event organiser. Okay. He's known.
0: You've got to get the right stone.
1: And he's known as the official toss master, Philip.
0: Oh, okay.
1: I'm just going to leave you with that thought.
0: Oh, I love that. Thank you. I love stone skimming. It's fair, but you've got to get the right rock. All right. Francis is coming up next. He'll do a tremendous job. As always, as you know, and you and I will talk tomorrow. Here's the news.
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3: ABC News with David Rollins. Nepal has held a day of mourning to remember those killed in floods late last month, with flags lowered at government offices and families holding mourning rituals. It's been almost a fortnight since the flooding, which killed more than 1,300 people in Nepal and Tibet, leaving some 5,000 people missing, including 36 Australians. In predominantly Hindu Nepal, mourning periods last 13 days, during which close family members stay home and relatives visit to pay their respects. At least a dozen people have been killed in the latest round of Israeli airstrikes in southern Lebanon, including women and children. The BBC's Hugo Bachega has the latest.
4: We've seen an intensification of these Israeli airstrikes in the south of the country, with at least 15 people killed in the last 3 days, and towns and villages near the so-called Yellow Line have been targeted. This is the part of the country that is under Israeli occupation. We've seen large numbers of residents fleeing those areas because of those attacks, and this happens despite the ceasefire that was announced here in June.
3: An expert on European politics says a large win for the far-right AfD party in a German state election presents a major political dilemma for the country's governing coalition. The AfD is appealing to members of Chancellor Friedrich Merz's Conservative Party to support its bid to form government in Saxony-Anhalt in what should be the first time a far-right party assumes power at state level in post-war Germany. Dr. Ed Turner from Aston University says the win will prompt calls for Mr. Merz to veer from the political centre.
5: It will sow a lot of concern and I think instability. So at the moment, Germany's Chancellor governs with the centre-left Social Democrats. I think many of his MPs would like him to tack to the right. He's a conservative politician himself, but he is very concerned about this open right flank.
3: A political stoush has erupted between One Nation and Labour over the minor party's push to allow Australians to tap into their superannuation. Here's political reporter Jack Mackay.
6: Under One Nation's proposal, renters and mortgage holders would be allowed to carve out a quarter of their 12% super payments for up to 3 years. One Nation MP Barnaby Joyce says the policy is about helping Australians in a time of crisis.
7: We need to make sure in a cost of living crisis that we keep people in their home.
6: But Treasurer Jim Chalmers has seized on the proposal to accuse One Nation of being anti-super.
8: This is a recipe to make Australian workers tens of thousands of dollars worse off in retirement.
6: The coalition has also suggested the minor party's plan lacks substance.
3: A coronial inquest has heard a First Nations woman who died in custody in New South Wales warned prison authorities multiple times that she was having suicidal thoughts and was not receiving her usual medication. Kirsty Wellauer reports from the Lidcombe Children, Coroner's Court.
9: The first day of a coronial inquest into the death of 29-year-old mother of five, Monique, has heard she repeatedly raised mental health concerns and attempted suicide less than a fortnight before her death. The inquest heard the First Nations woman was discharged from hospital without a mental health assessment and 11 days later died by suicide, just hours after being served an apprehended violence order. The inquest will continue until Friday.
3: And if this story has raised any concerns for you, please call Lifeline on 13 11 14. That's 131 114. Consent advocate Chanel Contos says social media users currently have little control over what algorithms feed them, while the platforms themselves hold enormous power over what is promoted or suppressed. The federal government is preparing laws that would give Australians greater choice over how recommendation systems shape their feeds. The founder of Teach Us Consent says the changes are also about reducing the influence that tech companies have over the information and ideas that users are exposed to.
10: I think what we can forget is that the algorithm actually senses and promotes what it wants, and we have very little control and understanding over what it does at different times, and tech billionaires get to choose what words or topics are propagated or that are censored.
3: You're up to date with the latest ABC News. We'll have more in 1 hour's time.
11: WA's weather: showers with areas of rain and the chance of gusty thunderstorms over the Goldfields, Interior and Eucla. Heavy falls possible over the Eastern Goldfields, South Interior and inland Eucla. Showers and drizzle over the Great Southern, southern parts of the Central Wheatbelt, Eastern Gascoyne and South Coastal and South East Coastal districts. In Perth, 10 degrees the overnight minimum before a partly cloudy Tuesday with a forecast top of 22. Wednesday will be mostly sunny, 23 degrees.
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1: Good morning. Hello, Tuesday. How are you all? It's 6 minutes past the hour two on the east coast of Australia. It means it's 24 to 2 in South Australia and the Northern Territory, and 6 past midnight in Perth. Hope you had a good Monday. I'll be here for the next bunch of hours. Plenty to come to this morning, your way, your calls on 1300 800 222, always. And you can text us on 0437 774 774. Now, why you want you to play the four quiz? Get on there. 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Four topics, three questions in each. And if you answer three of our questions, you go into the prize pool and you could win the coveted fridge magnet that proclaims you champion of the overnights quiz. The four topics for this morning: the year 1996, events of 1996. So how many years ago is that? Running out of fingers on my hands. 30 years ago. Really? I got that right? Wow, we are old. Famous movie quotes. I'll play you a moment from a great film, and you've got to tell me the name of the film. Maths and geometry, just for those people that use the other side of the brain. And tennis history, because the US Open's on at the moment. A bit of tennis history as well, so mix it up. A bit of an interesting bag of things to decide from. So get on the phone, 1300 800 222, or you can also text through 0437 774 774. We'll jump into the four quiz after Primal Scream.

0: 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And moving on up here on ABC Radio Overnight, Francis Leach with you. Time to jump in the four quiz. 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Call if you want to play. 1300 800 222, and play along at home via the text message. The four topics again: the year 1996, famous movie quotes. I'll play you a great moment from a famous film. You tell me the name of the film. Maths and geometry, for those inclined with that stuff. And tennis history. US Open's on at the moment. Why not? Get into it. Let's jump into the first call. Let's head to Tassie. Andrew and Smithton. Good morning, Andrew. How are you?
1: Very well.
0: What's happening for you at the moment? You been well?
1: I can't complain. Every day above ground is a good day.
0: Fair enough. I'll take that as a yes. Okay, mate, what topic would you like first?
1: 1996.
0: 1996, mate. Let's jump straight into it. Which Republican candidate lost the 1996 US presidential election to Bill Clinton? Who was the Republican candidate in the 1996 US election lost to Clinton in his re-election bid?
1: I don't actually know. I feel bad.
0: Don't feel bad. Not at all. Try again tomorrow. Thanks for playing.
1: Yeah, I will, mate.
0: Thank you, Andrew. Thanks. Let's head to Perth, right across the nation, to Gary. How are you, Gary? How are you?
2: Good, mate. I'm pretty sure it's Senior Bush, isn't it?
0: No. Senior Bush was the president who lost to Clinton in Clinton's first election run. This is for the re-election.
2: Oh, the re-election.
0: 1996. Thanks for playing. Give us a call again soon. 1-300-800-222 if you know the answer. The year 1996, and our first question, who was the Republican candidate who lost in the 96 presidential election to Bill Clinton? AJ in Tassie as well. Good morning.
3: Oh, no. Hi. May I have the question again, please?
0: You can. Which Republican candidate lost the 1996 US presidential election to incumbent Democrat Bill Clinton? Who was the candidate for the Republicans?
3: And we've already had which answer?
0: No, I can't. I don't remember that. You just need to give me the answer that you think is right.
3: Do I?
0: Yes, that's right.
3: If I may, just quickly, in the olden days, presenters on the ABC learnt English and diction and pronunciation.
0: Okay, AJ, you're being rude again, so we're going to move on past you. Thank you very much. Ken, on the road to Seymour, how are you?
4: Good, thanks. Mate, how are you?
0: I am well. Do you know who it was?
4: I've been listening. I can't think of the person at the moment.
0: He was a senator, and he ran as the presidential candidate for the Republicans in 96. He was beaten by Clinton, beaten quite easily in the end.
4: Oh, my God. I'm sorry.
0: That's okay, Ken. Thank you for calling, and safe driving.
4: Thank you.
0: 1-300-800-222 to play the four quiz. It wasn't George W. Bush. A couple of people texting through. Bush was the incumbent president that Clinton beat in the 92 election to first claim the White House. This is in his second run at it when he was running for re-election. And let's go to David in Blackburn. Hello, David.
5: Hello.
0: Do you know who it is?
5: I'll guess Al Gore.
0: Not Al Gore. Al Gore ran as the Democrat in the 2000 election and, of course, lost in that controversial election down in Florida, where they had to go to the Supreme Court to get the result. Thanks for calling. 1-300-800-222. We're running through the calls here. Get on the board. It's 1996. It's our first question in the four quiz this morning. And the question is, which Republican candidate lost the 1996 US presidential election to then President Bill Clinton, who was re-elected? Our favourite, Betty in Dapto. Hello, Betty.
6: Hello, Francis.
0: How are you?
6: You sound good. You better?
0: I'm getting there.
6: Oh, good.
0: Getting there.
6: Have a good rest over the weekend.
0: I did. I watched a bit of tally, walked the dog a lot, watched a bit of footy. Life is pretty good, Betty. I cannot complain. How about you?
6: Yeah, I'm good. Yeah.
0: Excellent. Now, do you know the answer to our question?
6: I don't think I do, but could you give it to me again?
0: I can. It was 1996. Which Republican candidate lost the 1996 presidential election to Bill Clinton, who was re-elected?
6: You've had a Bush, haven't you?
0: We've had a Bush. We've had a Gore, but it was neither of those.
6: You haven't had but I'm sure it's not. I'll say Barack Obama, but I'm pretty sure it wasn't him.
0: No, he was still at university at that stage, I think.
6: Yeah, he was after that anyway.
0: He was. Thank you for calling, Betty.
6: Well, you look after yourself.
0: Thank you. I will. You too. 1-300-800-222 to play. Get on the phone. Four quiz. We need you to give us an answer to get us started here, Stephen Hobart. How are you?
7: Hello, mate.
0: I'm good. Do you know who it was?
7: Not a bloody clue.
0: Isn't it amazing how we've forgotten this guy? Like he was.
7: Oh, so easy.
0: He ran for the presidency of the United States in 1996. Thank you for calling, mate.
7: Thank you.
0: Let's go to Nat in Benalla. Hello, Nat. How are you?
8: Yeah, good, thanks. How are you?
0: I'm well. Do you know the answer to our first question in the four quiz?
8: I think it might be Bob Dole.
0: I think you are correct. It was Senator Bob Dole who was beaten comprehensively by Bill Clinton, who was re-elected. Well done. Thanks for getting us started.
8: Now, I think he has the distinction of being like the only person to lose as a vice presidential and a presidential candidate.
0: Wow, that's rough,
8: that
0: isn't
8: power.
0: It?
8: Yeah.
0: That is rough. I mean, Nixon was a vice president that lost a couple of elections, but he actually won one in the end. Well done.
8: Yeah.
0: Okay, let's move to one of our other topics, because once you've answered in one topic, you have to move to the next or one of them. So we've got famous movie quotes, maths and geometry, or tennis history. What would you like?
8: Oh, let's try famous movie
0: quote. Okay, here it is. So this is a movie that was all the rage. I think this was the year 2001. Have a listen to this moment, a crucial moment in the film, and then just tell me the name of the movie. Have a listen.
9: I mean, I know it's been awkward as arse, but there's no need to leave.
10: No, actually there is. I've been offered a job in television.
9: Television?
10: Mm. And they want me to start straight away. So I've got to leave in about, 3 minutes.
9: Well, I just think you should know that,
11: Simon.
9: You know, there are lots of prospects here for a talented
11: Daniel,
9: boss.
11: We
9: yeah, just give me a minute, will you, Simon? Thanks.
11: Right here, boss, man.
9: Lots of prospects for a person who, you know, perhaps for personal reasons has been slightly overlooked professionally.
10: Thank you, Daniel. That is very good to know. But if staying here means working within 10 yards of you, frankly, I'd rather have a job wiping Saddam Hussein's arse.
0: Great line, Nat. Killer line. What's the name of that film?
12: That's Bridget Jones's Diary.
0: Oh, you got it straight away. Yes, great film. Excellent work. Two down. One more and you're in the prize pool. So you have to choose from maths and geometry or tennis history.
12: Oh, we'll try tennis history, please.
0: Okay, tennis history it is. Which woman won 9 Wimbledon singles titles in her career? More than any other player. Who holds a record?
12: Oh, Martina Navratilova.
0: It is the great Martina Navratilova. Well done, Nat. You picked us off the canvas and just downed 3 questions like that, and you are in the prize pool.
12: Okay, fantastic. Thank you.
0: Pride of Benalla.
12: Yeah, thank you.
0: Thanks for playing. Hey, stay listening. We'll see if you get pulled out and take the prize. 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
0: And we're starting your Tuesday morning with the four quiz. We've got 4 topics. And if you answer 3 questions, like Nat in Benalla, you can go into the prize pool. Our topics are the year 1996, maths and geometry, a famous movie quote, and Nat nailed the Bridget Jones quote, and a tennis history question. She got one of those right as well. So let's go to Karen in Sydney, who's our next caller, our next player here on the four quiz. Good morning, Karen. How are you?
15: Good, thanks, Francis. Good evening.
0: What topic would you like to start with?
15: Famous movie quotes.
0: Famous movie quotes. Okay. This is from a film that in the 50s, every teenager was going to watch and every parent was dreading. It was a controversial film, but it starred one of Hollywood's brightest young things. Have a listen and tell me the name of the film.
16: Oh, do I have to spell
17: you
16: it
17: out? You are not going to use me as an excuse again.
16: I don't.
17: Every time you can't face yourself, you blame it on me.
16: That is not true. You say it's because of me, you say it's because of the neighborhood.
17: No.
16: You use every other phony excuse. Mom, I just once I want to do something right. And I don't want you to run away from me again.
18: Dad? This is all going too fast for me.
16: You better give me something. You better give me something fast.
0: Wow. 1955 was the year. What was the film, Karen?
19: Okay, I can only think of James Dean, Rebel Without... Was it Rebel Without a Cause?
0: It was. It was Rebel Without a Cause, James Dean.
19: Right.
0: I just watched a bit of it tonight just to get that quote. And just thought, A, it's just absolutely beautiful to watch, but, gee, the drama. He was an extraordinary screen presence, that's for sure.
19: Yeah, and Natalie Wood was in it, I think.
0: That's right. She played his young girlfriend. Yeah. Yes. Sal Mineo, of course, as well, who was in there too.
19: Mm-hmm.
0: Well done. Rebel Without a Cause, it was. The great James Dean. Okay, what would you like to do next? 1996, maths and geometry, no one's gone there yet, or tennis history?
19: Maybe tennis history.
0: Tennis history it is then. Okay. Tell me this. Which American tennis star defeated Bobby Riggs in the famous 1973 Battle of the Sexes?
19: That was Billie Jean King.
0: It was Billie Jean King. Well done. Two from two. For the third to join Nat in the prize pool, maths and geometry or the year 1996?
19: 1996.
0: Okay. Tell me this. Dolly the Sheep was an international news sensation in 1996. What made her special?
19: She was the first animal cloned.
0: She was. You have absolutely streeted it. Three from three, Karen. Well done.
19: Thank you, Francis.
0: Stay listening. We'll see if you get pulled out in the prize. Two in there.
19: Thank you.
0: It's great.
19: Right.
0: Doing very well. Thank you very much. 1-300-800-222 is the number to play. We've still got plenty of questions there. And Michael's in Chester Hill. Thank you to Jen in South Australia, Port Adelaide, who got Martina Navratilova. And also to Lizzie in Brisbane, who picked Bridget Jones's Diary, as did Chris in Southern Waters. Well done, guys. And good morning, Michael. How are you?
20: I'm very well. I especially like that song, The Primal Scream.
0: Oh, good. Is it meant to give everyone a bit of a pick-me-up on a Tuesday morning?
20: You've got excellent taste in... Sorry, what was your name again?
0: Francis is my name.
20: Francis, yeah. Man, you got excellent taste in music. You put on a couple of rockers, you know, nothing too loud, but...
0: Yeah, I'm trying to find that sweet spot for you.
20: Ah, yes.
0: Now, what topic would you like to start with? We've got 1996 the year. We've still got one movie quote to go. Maths and geometry is wide open and one tennis question left. What do you think is on the menu for you?
20: I've forgotten about Bob Dahl. Yeah,
0: yes.
20: To remember those guys. He's no longer with us, is he?
0: No, he died a while ago. He was pretty, I think he was in his early 70s when he ran. So,
20: yeah.
0: Which is young these days for American presidential candidates.
20: Apparently so, I know.
0: Been sprightly at 70.
20: Yeah. Look, what I might say is let me try the math and geometry. I hope I don't spoil it for
0: No, you won't spoil it.
20: I'm supposed to be good at this stuff.
0: Yeah, well, we'll find out right now. Okay, in mathematics. What term is used for the amount left over after division, like doing long division? What's the term used for the amount that's left over?
20: I believe that's called the remainder.
0: Yeah, see. Don't doubt yourself. You've got the maths thing down. At least the year 12 maths or the year 10 maths.
20: Yeah, it's really important. It's discrete mathematics because there's a function called mod, which basically gives you the remainder of different things, and they use it in all sorts of things. It's quite interesting, actually.
0: Yeah. It's one of those things I wish I'd paid more attention to at school, mathematics. I didn't. I've got to admit, I didn't. And now I look at it and go, oh, that's actually quite beautiful, the way these things work, how mathematics resolves itself.
20: Yeah. I mean, people probably are familiar with the operations add, subtract, and multiply and divide. Division always used to give me a long... a bit of problem, but then there's this other mod, this thing. And so it's sort of, there's a way you can use it to develop cryptography keys.
0: Oh, there, we're getting in deep now. Okay, we've got to move on. Tennis history, a movie quote, or 1996 for your next question?
20: Oh, we don't have any more math and geometry.
0: No, once you've answered, this is the little trick in our

0: Michael, does it bring back a sharp memory for you, that song?
1: Oh, I just love Gwen Stefani and the great attitude she always had. It's I'm Just a Girl.
0: Yep.
1: I think it's called, and it's by... Oh, you wouldn't believe it. It just...
0: What's the name of the band that she fronted before she went solo?
1: Oh, yeah, it was the first thing I thought of.
0: deep breathing.
1: I don't know what's going on. Hang on.
0: She was the singer in the group. Leroy in Penrith knows who it is.
1: I want to get into the wind bin. It's.
0: Oh, Michael.
1: I don't believe it.
0: I'm going to have to call time on you here, buddy.
1: Give me 10 seconds.
0: No. I've got to let you go, and we will play again tomorrow. Thanks for playing.
1: Oh, all right. Okay.
0: Good on you, buddy. Thanks for playing. 1-300-800-222 to play the four quiz. We've established that it was a song called I'm Just a Girl. But James in Bacchus Marsh, what was the name of the group?
2: Her surname was Stefani.
0: That's correct. It still is.
2: What was
0: the name of her band? I'm Just a Girl.
2: Just a Girl by Good Night and Good Luck to the Next Caller. Thank you so much.
0: Good name for a band. Thanks, mate. 1-300-800-222. If you want to play, if you know, send it through. Robert in Denver. All the way from Denver, Colorado, really? Yes, you're right. You got it correctly, as did Chris in Southern Waters. I wonder if Chris in the Pilbara in WA can do the same for us. Good morning, Chris.
3: Good morning.
0: Up in the Pilbara working this morning?
3: Yes, mate. Yeah, night shift.
0: We've all got to do it. We've got to do it. Do you know the name of the band? 1996. Do you want me to play the grab again, or did you hear it?
3: I did, but I know it too, but It was No Doubt.
0: Well done.
3: You know what? I was doubting myself.
0: You're doubting yourself. No Doubt. You got it right. Well done, mate. So we've got a couple of questions still to go on the four quiz, and we move to another topic. Either a famous movie quote, where I play you a grab from a famous film, you tell me the name of the film. We've still got some maths and geometry, or some tennis questions, tennis history.
3: We'll go the, what were the movie ones, sorry, again?
0: So I'll play you a grab from a famous film. You just got to tell me the name of the film when you hear the dialogue.
3: Oh, go on, we'll have a crack.
0: Okay, here we go, back to the year 1980.
4: You want the Padre?
5: No, thank you. I'm a pagan.
4: And you? What's a pagan?
6: Shoot straight, you bastards! Don't make a mess of it!
0: Wow, famous scene. What was the film?
3: Oh, my God, I was 3 years old.
0: Shoot straight, you... No idea? I can tell you, Edward Woodward and Brian Brown were the two actors in there, in that scene.
3: Not the Cheryl Lee.
0: No, Chris. No. Good on you, mate. Call us again soon.
3: Gotcha.
0: 1-300-800-222 to play as we stay in WA and go to East Vic Park there in Perth and say good morning, Robert. Hello, Robert.
7: Hi.
0: How are you this morning?
7: Yeah, good, thanks. And I didn't catch the start of that quote. Is it possible to hear?
0: Yeah, absolutely it is. I'll play it to you again. So the year was 1980.
7: I'm pretty sure I know what it is, but I just want to be sure before I...
0: Absolutely. Have a listen. Here we go.
4: You want the Padre?
5: No, thank you. I'm a pagan.
4: And you? What's a pagan?
6: Shoot straight, you bastards! Don't make a mess of it!
0: There it was. The dramatic moment from which film?
7: Breaking Morant
0: it was.
7: Yep.
0: Great film. Edward Woodward there with the final words and Brian Brown going, what's a pagan? That's right. Fair enough. Fair question. Okay, moving on. We've still got some questions for you to get into the wind bin here.
7: Well, I'll try my luck with maths.
0: Okay, here we go. What is the name for a triangle that contains...

0: is one angle greater than 90 degrees? What is the name for a triangle?
1: It's an obtuse angle, so it's an obtuse triangle.
0: It is. See, your powers of deduction have not been diminished past the midnight hour.
1: So far.
0: Well done, Robert. So we've got to move because we've got one more question for you to enter, the last question of the quiz, to go into the prize pool.
1: Okay.
0: Here it is for you. John Isner's match against Nicholas Mahmoud at Wimbledon in 2010 has gone down in the history books, and I doubt that it's ever going to be bested ever because of the nature of it. For what reason did this match, his third round match, I think it was, go down in the history books?
1: Oh, who were they again?
0: It was Nicholas Mahmoud and John Isner.
1: My guess is it's the longest match they've ever had.
0: Indeed it is. 11 hours and 5 minutes, and it finished in the fifth set. Do you want to guess the game score?
1: I don't know the whole thing, but was it something like 17-15 in the last set?
0: Oh, brother, no. Keep going. It was 70-68 in the fifth set.
1: Oh, no.
0: 70 games to 68. Imagine being on the losing end of that after you've gone that deep.
1: I think he should have knocked off and gone and applied for his pension by then, I think.
0: It went over 3 days because of weather interruptions. It was like a test match.
1: Did Cliff Richard come out and sing some kind of gospel song to keep people going through the heartache of it all?
0: Wasn't it the reason why they built the roof over Wimbledon is to stop that from happening ever again?
1: Yeah, there's no rain to stop the match, that's right.
0: So you are absolutely right. It was the longest match, 11 hours and 5 minutes, and John Isner finally won 70 games to 68 in the fifth set.
1: I'm going to go and look that up so I get the full set-by-set score.
0: It's crazy. Well done, Robert.
1: Something you've got to remember,
0: Hold, stay listening because we're going to give the prize pool a bit of a spin. And
1: do you want my details off air? Give them to somebody?
0: Well, just hang on and keep listening, and we're going to pick a name out of the barrel, and if it's your name, you can call back and we'll get you there.
1: Oh, okay.
0: But thank you for playing.
1: Thank you. Good on you. Bye.
0: And that was a good quiz this morning. We had three people in the prize pool, and we will come back and tell you who the winner is in just a moment. Thanks for calling in. We'll do it again tomorrow morning. ABC Radio Overnights.

0: Backman Turner Overdrive, taking care of business here on ABC Radio Overnights. Hope your Tuesday morning is going well. And Nat, the Pride of Vanilla. Nat, give us a call back. You have been plucked out of the prize pool and you have won the prize this morning. 1-300-800-222. Nat, to call back. You are a four quiz winner for today. And thanks to everybody who texted through as well. Plenty of right answers. Susan in Hobart was right. There was the longest time a tennis match at that level had been played. Annette knew her maths with the obtuse triangle. So did Robin. And Lizzie in Brizzy got right with Break Morant. So thanks for all of that. Coming up in a moment, I'm going to be talking about when you're on travels, you're heading overseas, and everyone goes, oh, I don't want to go when, you know, peak tourist season. Sometimes you just have to, because it's when you've got your holidays, when you've got your break. I'm going to talk about dealing with crowds and travelling when everyone else is travelling and how to sort of give yourself over to the experience of being one of the throng on your travels. We'll do that very, very soon with Tom Hall, travel writer and editor, vice president with Lonely Planet. He's going to join us and we'll take your calls as well. If you've done that, I mean, how long have you stood in a queue at Disneyland? How have you done that when you sort of stand there forever to get on the Splash Mountain ride? 2 hours in the queue, about 2 minutes on the ride. 1-300-800-222. We'll do all of that. And your text messages on 0437 774 774.
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0: Francis Leach with you on this Tuesday morning. Also, when we talk to Tom, love to hear from you about the busiest place you travel to. Have you found yourself, say, at the Sistine Chapel in the middle of summer in Rome? And what is that like when you know that you are amongst the global throng of tourists visiting the Eiffel Tower, for instance, at that period of time? Or in London? Or wherever it is, tell us what it's like and how you coped. 1-300-800-222, or you can text 0437 774 774. We'll talk to you and we'll talk to Tom after Juice Newton.

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0: And it's 2:45 on the east coast of Australia, 2:15 in South Australia and the Northern Territory, and 12:45 in the west. Travelling is supposed to be fun, but sometimes when you have to travel because that's when your holidays are, you have to go with everyone else. That can be hard. It can be real hard. Sometimes it can be great. Like, you might find yourself somewhere where the vibe is amazing and the whole world feels like it's there and having a great time. But other times it can feel like you are swimming upstream against the tide of humanity and all the fun gets drained out of it. Tom Hall is a travel writer and editor, a vice president with Lonely Planet, and he knows all about this. And we want your calls as well, 1-300-800-222. Or you can text through 0437 774 774. Where have you found yourself in, when everyone else in the world was there at the peak travel season? And how did you cope? And what's the most crowded and crazy place you've been to? And this one from Robin. Tom, we'll start with this from the SMS. Hi, Francis. Yes, in Japan at Disneyland, and I was the only blonde-haired person in the crowd. Good morning, Tom.
2: Hi, good morning, Francis. I think we've all been in a situation like what you're describing and maybe what Robin's describing a little bit, where you arrive somewhere and you look around you and you go, goodness me, there are a huge number of people here. You know, we live in a world with a lot of people, and a lot of people like traveling and a lot of people like going to similar places.
0: And there are some

0: places that are just must sees. Like if you go to Paris, like for instance, you have to go to the Louvre and you have to go see Mona Lisa. So when you do go at a certain time of the year, you just got to be patient.
1: I think to an extent there is a truth in that. And look, we have this issue at Lonely Planet constantly, as you say. Paris as an example, those places are places that, particularly if you think maybe this is my only chance of being here, I'm going to want to see those things. I want to go up the Eiffel Tower. If I find myself in Kyoto, there's a number of temples, there's a number of streets that I really feel like I need to get to. Bali has got some destinations all over the island that really feel like must-sees. So it is a case, I think, of how you manage these things and how you approach these crowds. It does require a little bit of extra planning, definitely.
0: And a sense of acceptance that you are going to be with a lot of other folks. And the idea of your personal space, you're just going to have to park that for a little while because there might not be much.
1: Yeah, I think it's a little bit like that old mantra of don't get het up if you find yourself sitting in traffic, because you're traffic too. So if you find yourself somewhere and you say, gosh, there's a lot of tourists here, you too are a tourist. So it's about what you do, how you manage those crowds, how you manage your time, how you manage your state of mind. But I think the good news is that, there's a reason why places are popular. And this is also probably one of the best times in history to understand how to manage the crowds at very busy places, because destinations themselves have got used to dealing with big crowds, finding ways to distribute them, giving tips and suggestions. And I hope that we can go into detail a little bit on a few of those, depending on where we're talking about.
0: Yeah, absolutely. 1-300-800-222. If you've got some experience of this, or you've been to a place where, you know, peak travel season, peak tourist season, and you've been to the place that you wanted to go, the sites that you wanted to see, what it was like, who you dealt with it well, and where was it crazy and maybe a little bit unwieldy, give us a call. And where is the place that you were most sort of overawed or maybe even intimidated by the crush of the crowd or the size of an event that you arrived at? For instance, if you've been to, maybe you've been to the dropping of the ball in New York in Times Square at New Year. What's that like? I mean, that's one of those events, isn't it, where people travel, Tom Hall, all over the world to be at something like that.
1: Absolutely. And, and traveling for a particular time of year, traveling for a particular event like a music festival, or even something like a particular procession, street party, public holiday, something like that, that can really bring people in. When you were just talking at the start of the show, I was thinking about, I arrived in Hong Kong and I was on my way to Macau last year, and it was over the long Easter weekend, and I went down to the bus terminal where you go to get the coaches across to Macau, and everyone I spoke to said, oh, you'll breeze through that. And I got to this enormous aircraft hangar of a place. I don't know if any of the listeners have been there, and I think there was probably 100,000 people trying to make that journey when I got there. Absolutely no exaggeration. The crowd was marshaled impeccably well. No one was pushing and shoving. Everyone was just there being moved through. It took about an hour to get through, to get your tickets, to get your passport stamped, all of that. And then we were on a bus and on our way. And I thought, wow, it was amazing organization. And clearly they're used to that, and they want people going over there from Hong Kong to Macau, go to the casinos, go to restaurants, go to the city. And they put the infrastructure in place to deal with that.
0: And it can be done. Owen's in Sydney. He's given us a call. You can too. 1-300-800-222 or 0437-774-774 for your text messages. Tom Hall, travel writer and editor, is with us talking about those peak period travel spots and what it's like to go and how to cope. Owen, good morning. It might help if I put you on air, Owen. How are you going? Good morning, Owen. How are you?
2: Good morning, Blanchard and Tom. Good, thanks. I hope you're well too. Whilst I've been waiting for you, actually, I just thought, because I was telling you, going to tell you and still tell you about a good travel experience that also thought of a bad one. So the good one was when I went to Poland and we went to this religious shrine, and that was so crowded. But that crowd was one of the most enchanting crowds I've ever seen, and it was actually a pleasure to be there.

0: the case. There are all these religious pilgrims. It's crowded with all these religious pilgrims, and they were on their knees and chanting and praying, and it was just so motivating to see their devotion and faith. And I actually didn't mind waiting in the queue because it's just so inspirational to see them. My bad experience, though, strangely enough, in Singapore, which is, you wouldn't expect it in Singapore, it's so orderly and disciplined and all that. But I went to, I made the stupid mistake of going to the Singapore Zoo Safari on Easter Saturday. And whilst I was queuing, the crowd is just unruly. Not just because it's so long that I felt I'd probably still be there, but also because there were pushing, shoving, jumping ahead of us.
1: Wow, that's very un-Singapore-like.
0: Yeah, I'm so unruly and so undisciplined, but I was actually quite frightened. But fortunately, I was part of the tour group, and the tour director found me, and she managed to push me through and get me on it. But it was so weird.
1: Yeah, that's unusual to be in Singapore and have that experience. But thanks for your call. But I agree with you, Owen. And Tom, I had this experience recently in Kandy in Sri Lanka. And we went to a famous Hindu temple, which is the Hindu temple, which is the shrine of the Buddha's tooth. And the same experience. It was busy. It was really busy. But people had traveled from all over Sri Lanka to have a moment at the shrine, and people were praying and being devoted. And it was a privilege to be amongst the crowd, to be welcomed into that environment, to be allowed to experience it, even though I might not be Hindu. It was really quite special. It was really quite something.
2: It's an interesting one thinking about pilgrimages. Pilgrimages as an experience. It's almost purposefully crowded. You know, it is one which is supposed to be a collective experience and have a lot of people there. And I think this is one of the things that's worth bearing in mind is sometimes there's two sides of a particular place. There's somewhere that you can go, and Kandy's an example, and we talked a little bit about Kyoto as well, where you can go and you can see it being very busy. And that gives you a particular sense of the place. And then you can return at another time and you can experience the emptiness. And in some ways, both of them have their pros and cons. I'm in London in the UK, and I went to Holy Island on the northeast coast of England a couple of weeks ago. And that is another place that's extremely busy with day trippers and with pilgrims. It's an amazing place. And I'd always wanted to go there in the evening when I thought there'd be fewer people there, and we did. But it was almost eerily quiet because it needs the crowds to really give it that sense of itself in a way.
1: Yeah, where the energy comes
2: from.
1: Worth doing
2: your homework, I think, as to when people are going to be there and maybe seeing both sides of that.
1: Well, Sam, our good friend Sam the Baker from Donald in Victoria, has given us a call, and he did the brave thing of travelling to France during school holidays. Good morning, Sam.
3: Good morning, Francis. How are you?
1: How was it?
3: Oh, look, it was fantastic, but I just couldn't believe how much you had to line up to go to places, which is fair enough. I know it's the most visited city in the world, nearly, but like just to go to a church, like to look at a church, or not just a church, I suppose. Churches aren't just churches there, but yeah, it was just extremely busy. But in saying that, when my wife, and my two children walked into the Louvre Museum, you walk through like a little tunnel into it, we're all speechless. Like, it's just an amazing place how they could build so much beautiful architecture like so long ago, you know, so it blew us away. But yeah, it was fantastic.
1: What was the longest queue you were in, do you reckon? Was it getting into the Louvre at peak period, or was it up at Sacré-Cœur on the hill there?
3: It was probably, I can't actually think of the name, one of the little churches we went to, but there was, everywhere you went over there, like, which is something we weren't used to here, they put you through like x-ray and things like that. Like, it was nearly like going to an airport. So that took quite a while in a lot of places, like you'd line up. But yeah, it was just like I say, everything was sacred this and sacred that. I can't remember all the names.
1: More
3: of the
1: importantly, Sam, and I think Tom would like, as our resident baker here on ABC Radio Overnights, you obviously would have sampled a lot of boulangerie action and tested the local bakers. How did it stack up to what you're doing?
3: Well, they're almost as good as the croissants in Donald, someone told me. So. No, we did. We actually did it. One thing we did do, and we made sure we booked in because it's an interest of mine, is we did a course in making croissants, just because I make croissants, but they're the best in the world.

0: And it has really, like I think I've told you in the past, it has really improved my croissant making just by a few tips by the French. So,
1: No worries, but I'm definitely
0: kudos to them.
1: coming up for a croissant sometime soon. Good on you, Sam.
0: Good on you, Francis.
1: Have a good
0: Thanks,
1: day
0: mate.
1: at work today, Sam there and Donald. And Tom, thank you. Hang in there. We'll come back to you after the news, Tom, and take more calls and talk. I want to talk about a few of the places I've been to in those moments and have a chat to you about your experience of those as well. We've got Tom Hall with us from Lonely Planet.

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ABC News with David Rollins. Australia and Solomon Islands have reached an in-principle agreement on a major new treaty, with Canberra preparing to commit more than $980 million in additional funding, according to a leaked message verified by the ABC. The package would include support for education, security and constituency development as Australia moves to lock in the deal while Prime Minister Matthew Wale remains in power. Negotiations are understood to be close to complete, with the treaty potentially signed within weeks. If signed, the treaty would significantly deepen ties between Australia and Solomon Islands, in a country that has become a major focus of strategic competition with China in the Pacific. The Kremlin says it hasn't ruled out the resumption of peace talks between Russia, Ukraine and the United States. However, it added that it's too early to say when and where such talks might take place. Kremlin spokesman Dmitry Peskov made the comments when asked about a weekend visit to Moscow and Kyiv by US envoy Steve Witkoff and Jared Kushner. Both are trying to breathe new life into stalled talks that are designed to find a way to end the war in Ukraine. However, Peskov says Moscow had not yet received any information about contacts between the US envoys and Ukrainian officials in Kyiv. An expert in European politics says a victory for the far-right AfD party in a German state election will have consequences for the entire continent.

0: populist anti-immigration party is by far the biggest after the vote in the state of Saxony-Anhalt, although it's unclear if they will be able to form a government. German Chancellor Friedrich Merz says he's deeply shocked by the result, with his party seeing its vote nearly halved. Dr. Ed Turner from Aston University says the AfD's pro-Russia stance will raise concerns within the EU.
1: People will be asking, will that have an impact? The AfD has suggested it might be time for Germany to leave the euro. That's not a serious suggestion, but again, it could destabilise things. So Germany now looks like a really, really difficult country to govern, and that puts wider Europe in a spin as well.
0: A warning, this story contains coarse language. Tasmanian Senator Jackie Lambie is calling on the Prime Minister to scrap the cap on veteran health spending, which has prompted protests outside federal parliament. A $5,000 limit on allied healthcare spending for veterans will come into force in the next financial year, with spending over that amount to require demonstrated clinical need. Senator Lambie has spoken about health struggles linked to her time in the army and says she and other veterans are angry.
2: Scrap the cap. Simple as that. Otherwise, what you're going to see is it won't be just a dozen of former military coming up here. You'll see them standing out the front because I'll call them in. That's what we'll do.
0: The UN's High Commissioner for Human Rights says human agency over AI tools will be a priority for the years ahead. The United Nations has called for harmonised rules to reduce the risks associated with AI and has warned that artificial intelligence could become powerful enough to threaten humanity. Volker Turk says the need for AI governance is widely acknowledged.
3: But where is the action? Delay only benefits the massive tech companies, their owners and enablers. A handful of men has almost unlimited power over AI, which we are repeatedly told has unimaginable computing capacity.
0: Indonesia has extended the closure of several airports and shifted schools to remote learning in affected areas, even though a volcanic eruption that has halted nearly 3,000 flights and coated areas with ash is subsiding. The continuous 25-hour eruption of Anak Krakatoa that produced a fountain of lava and a boom heard even 700 kilometres away ended on Sunday. However, it remained active with moderate intermittent eruptions, dark ash emissions and small localised earthquakes. In sport, Geelong veteran Mark Blitzarve says it was an easy decision to sign on with the Cats for a 15th season in the AFL. The 35-year-old midfielder continues to play a key role this season as Geelong prepares for a semi-final matchup against Fremantle in Perth on Friday. Blitzarve has accrued multiple accolades across his 314-game playing career, including a premiership and All-Australian selection. He says he doesn't know when he'll hang up the boots.
4: I'm sort of planning for every year now to be my last year and seeing how it goes. So I know it can end pretty quickly and your body feels good and then 1 week it doesn't, then you can just fall off a cliff a bit. So I'm really aware of that and always planning for life after footy.
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5: WA's weather, showers with areas of rain and the chance of gusty thunderstorms over the Goldfields, Interior and Eucla. Heavy falls possible over the Eastern Goldfields, South Interior and inland Eucla. Showers and drizzle over the Great Southern, southern parts of the Central Wheatbelt, Eastern Gascoyne and South Coastal and South East Coastal districts. In Perth, 10 degrees the overnight minimum before a partly cloudy Tuesday with a forecast top of 22. Wednesday will be mostly sunny, 23 degrees.
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9: Tuesday morning, 3:06 on the East Coast, 3:24 in South Australia and the Northern Territory, and 1:06 in the West. Francis with you, and we're speaking with Tom Hall, travel writer and editor, and vice president with Lonely Planet, and we're talking to you as well. We want your calls. 1-300-800-222, and you can text 0437-774-774. Travelling in peak season. I know we all want to be cool and say, oh, no, I go.

0: I go when the crowds aren't there. Tom, we all do a bit of that. Oh no, I travel to New York in the winter when the blizzards are there, because only the real New Yorkers are there. We've all done a bit of that sort of bragging, haven't we, Tom?
1: We certainly have, and as someone who's actually been to New York in January twice in the past 2 years, I really don't want to do it again. I've never been so cold in my entire life, and I would happily sign up for going there when everyone else is there around July 4th or something like that.
0: Yes, although it can be the stinkiest place on the earth after 3 days of warm, muggy New York heat. Yeah, when the sort of the smell starts to seep up from the subway and the rubbish that might not have been cleared starts to sort of gain a bit of fruitiness.
1: Oh, what a romantic image of the city that never sleeps you have there.
0: From lived experience. 1-300-800-222 if you want to tell us about when you've gone, and we don't mean to talk bad about this, but you actually had a good time because it was peak season, there was lots of people around, you just threw yourself into it and had a ball, or maybe it was hard work. Give us a call, 1-300-800-222, and you can text as well, 0437-774-774. Tom, if you're going to pick a place that you would definitely go to at the height of peak travel season, because you knew you'd be amongst the throng, but you'd love it. What are some of the places you would say, yeah, I go there?
1: I think I would probably go for places broadly that are cities with an interesting hinterland. And I think that puts us in a bracket of being able to consider Singapore, Barcelona, Queenstown, New Zealand, even somewhere like Tokyo, because you can be in them with cities. It's really interesting. You think, all right, this is peak season, but I know as someone who lives in London, we have a huge number of tourists come through in the summer, but I know where they are, and I know that I can get away from them if I want to, and I know I can be with them if I want to see some of the wonderful things. Having a bit of an interesting hinterland to explore means you can dip in and out of that. That you can say, right, maybe early in the morning, late in the evening, I'm going to go and see some of the key sites because I know I can sort of keep crowds to a minimum then. And then maybe during the day, I'll get out the city or go to some different neighborhoods, explore somewhere a little bit different. So I don't necessarily think there's anywhere specifically that I wouldn't go. I think there's actually an argument for saying that some places that have been making noises and saying they've been worried about having too many tourists, they would probably be places to possibly flip the script on that a little bit, not go, at that absolute peak time, and then at a quieter time come in and stay a bit longer. So
0: somewhere like Barcelona, I guess, or Amsterdam is another city. They've both sort of had that pushback for over-tourism, haven't they?
1: Yeah, I think that's a response to a particular type of tourism that we all have an option to not be a part of. So the tourism gets in those places, it has been very concentrated in certain areas of the city. It has tended to use accommodation like Airbnb that has been seen to have, in some cases, an impact on particular neighborhoods in a way that local people haven't liked. And I think cruise ships, which bring in large numbers of people, can also play a part in that as well. But there's all kinds of other places you can go to if you want to travel in that way. And there's all kinds of other ways you can travel if you want to visit those places and see it. So there's an element when we get into that question, which I think is about tailoring your approach to those places and not assuming, oh, I can never go. I'll never be welcome. Actually, it's kind of the opposite. If you think about it and give it some thought, you'll find yourself very, very welcome in those places.
0: Yeah, thoughtful tourism. That's a good idea. A message from Murdoch from Glen Iris. I'm in Seoul, South Korea at the moment, famous laneway in Myeonggong. Thousands of people here, shoulder to shoulder, and it's not even peak season. So he's right amongst it there. And this one from Martin as well. We went on what was advertised as a private bus tour of the Great Wall of China outside of Beijing. Somewhere it lost its privacy angle when we parked in an almost full area with a capacity of 500 buses. Well, it's all to scale, Martin. In China, there's a lot of people, a lot of buses.
1: Quite amazing. I actually had Seoul on the list of places I was thinking about a little bit, and I think it's relevant in the context of what we were just talking about there. So Yeah, sorry, I didn't catch the name of the person who just messaged in.
0: Murdoch,
1: Sorry,
0: Murdoch,
1: on
0: he's in Seoul at the moment.
1: Murdoch,
0: Yeah.

0: Sorry, Murdoch, who's there at the moment in Myeongdong and finding that very busy. But there are lots of other really interesting neighborhoods. The city's got brilliant public transport, it's got fantastic walking trails, and it's really easy to get out into the mountains there. Like, hiking is a big part of life in Seoul for people who live there. Rather than simply being an excursion outside the city, it's a real the way of life and part of the fabric of the place. So there's lots that you can do to see beyond those places. And if you do want to go and see the famous elements of it, Myeongdong being one, try to find a less popular time of day to do so. Use your jet lag. That's always a good tip. And you may well find that you get a bit more out of it.
1: Yeah, it's interesting. I think San Francisco, it used to be, I don't know what it's like now, but it used to be a place like you describe. It could be extremely hectic in those sort of tourist spots down at on the foreshore there and around Haight-Ashbury and places like that. But you could also get out of there. You could take a bike ride across the Golden Gate Bridge and head off to to the Berkeley side of the bridge and have a quieter experience, and then come back and throw yourself back in there.
0: Yeah, San Francisco is a really interesting place from that point of view, because I think it's easier to do that now than it used to be. So San Francisco, I'm sure people who've been there would agree with me. It's a big city, and it has in the past been quite awkward to get around by public transport, apart from a few key routes, so along the Esplanade and on the BART routes. But actually, there's a reason why Uber was invented in San Francisco. Because it was solving a particular problem about, right, I need to get around here. I need to work out how I do that. I need some innovative solutions to that. You've now got ways to get into those really interesting neighborhoods where people haven't traditionally gone to, so places like Ocean Beach and Richmond, where these beautiful houses are. And then, as you say, yep, get on a bike, go across the bridge. Don't just stay on the bridge. Get into Marin a little bit. Go to Sausalito. You can take the ferry back. That's really nice. And you've got some of the space that people who live there actually enjoy. One of the things about California generally, quite a bit of room in comparison to the East Coast of America.
1: How important is it to sort of also manage your expectations of the time that it takes to get to places in peak season, which might be very different if you go at a different time of the year? So if you're traveling to a big city and either it's traffic or there is just heightened security or there's just a different expectation of how long it's going to take you to traverse a certain area, you need to plan, don't you? You need to be ready and willing to be able to go with that.
0: And definitely to put some extra flexibility into plans. I mean, we've seen airports across Europe this summer that the new entry system for people who are not EU passport holders has really slowed things down. And the times when that system has come under particular pressure has been peak travel season, simply because the numbers have gone up at that point and the infrastructure that's been put in place has been put to the test for the first time. So things like that can happen. It's the same if you're taking a train and you think, oh, right, I've got a connection or I've got somewhere to be. Bake a little bit of extra time into your plans. And I think therefore there's less stress involved. You can relax a little bit, breathe out, and maybe even enjoy the journey. Things can go wrong, yeah.
1: They can go wrong. They can go wrong, even on the Eurostar, which is, it's supposed to be the swift and easy way to get around Europe. But I remember one Christmas Eve trying to get to London from Paris, where I was working, and the train got cancelled. And I had to take like a grapevine my way from Paris to London on about four trains. It took about 10 hours. It wasn't a lot of fun.
0: Yes. Yeah, Eurostar is a wonderful service, and what it means is that the alternatives aren't great because that service is so good. It's almost sort of this is the option. You're going to get the train and it's going to go through the tunnel. And if you have to find an alternative to that, which has happened on occasion, then you suddenly realize, wow, this is quite difficult, and I don't have the easy flights that you have, on a Melbourne Sydney routing, or even on something like London Amsterdam routing, because everything's got funneled into going by the train.
1: 1-300-800-222. If you want to share your travel experiences with us here, Tom Hall, travel writer and editor, vice president with the iconic Lonely Planet, is with us and happy to talk to you. 1-300-800-222 or text through 0437 774 774. Questions, and also maybe tell us about your experiences, like this one from Charlie, who's in Hong Kong. Said a guy's a good choice of a place that, like Tom mentioned, is Taipei. Enjoy a big city with green mountains close by to explore. I haven't been to Taipei. Have you been?

0: in Tom.
1: I've not actually, Dad, the Taipei and indeed the whole of Taiwan has been on my list of places to go for a while. I've never quite managed to make it happen, but I have some colleagues. This is the thing, you work for Lonely Planet. The answer to that question is sometimes no, but then it's, but I know someone who was very recently there and they were absolutely raving about the outdoors in Taiwan, the mountains, the hiking, the beaches and the food. And just said that it was in a really easy to explore package, and it wasn't somewhere that they considered going to before. I'm not really surprised it's getting more on people's maps because I think we have maybe an image in our head of it being a sort of manufacturing industrial kind of place, and it's got this whole amazing other side to it.
0: Yeah, I mean, it's about word of mouth. It's so important, isn't it, in relation to understanding and trusting people's experiences of what they've experienced in those places. So if someone who you trust tells you it's a good place to go, you get a solid grounding and understanding maybe what to expect. And, you can go there pretty confidently that you're going to have a good time.
1: Yes, I think that's right. The other thing is really that if you're thinking about going somewhere, it is that there's so many sources of information now. And we see this at Lonely Planet that we're one part of the information that people can find. But you can get information by all sorts of sources. Reddit forums for a destination are really great and can clue you in on some very specific things. There's obviously social media and all of those sources, as well as tourism boards, which are much more sophisticated in terms of the information that they provide than before. So there's a lot that you can do to make sure you hit the ground running.
0: Helen's in beautiful Broome. That's a destination. She lives there, though. She's to talk to us here with Tom Hall, from who's a writer and travel editor from Lonely Planet. Good day, Helen. How are you?
2: Hello. I heard Owen talking about Singapore. I've just got a funny little thing that happened in Singapore. My girlfriend and I were lining up to get on a train. Everyone's so polite there and no one pushes and everything. And we yak, yak, yak, yak, yak. And all of a sudden we realised that everyone was on the train doors shut and took off. So we started running up the platform, waving our arms and yelling and saying, please stop, please. And in 20 seconds it stopped. It opened up again and we got on. And a Singaporean businessman just laughed and shook his head. He said, I've never, ever seen that before.
0: They stopped the train for you. That never
2: They
0: happens.
2: stopped the train and opened the doors and we got on. And I sort of gave him a thumbs up if he was still looking. He must have been looking at the side of the train, the driver and his side mirrors.
0: No,
2: Amazing.
0: you won the lottery ticket that day. Usually, once the train gets going, it's gone.
2: I know, I know. I mean, we weren't worried. There would have been another one behind, but we thought, oh, we'll just try and flag it down. And he actually stopped. It was amazing.
0: Oh,
2: Made our trip.
0: beautiful.
2: Totally did.
0: Thank
2: Yes.
0: you, Helen.
2: Okay, bye.
0: Helen there in beautiful Broome, Western Australia, with stopping the rail traffic in Singapore. That's quite an effort, Tom.
1: It is quite an effort. Singapore's really interesting in the context of this conversation, I think, because I think people would say, oh, Singapore, a popular place, but popularity doesn't necessarily mean that you can't really have a fantastic time there in a different way. So I would say don't just use Singapore as a stopover. Lots of people go there and think, right, a few hours or an overnight, something like that. I think 3 or 4 days there is not unreasonable. It lets you get beyond Marina Bay and the gardens by the bay, into some other neighborhoods, Katong, Joochat, and Little India. And look, there are so many really fantastic ways to have a good time in Singapore. Hawker centers where you can spend money directly with local businesses. You can even pop over to Malaysia if you want to. So yeah, really interesting place, and well worth just giving it a bit longer.
0: Lee has texted through on 0437 774 774, wants to ask Tom about a place that is a massive tourist magnet, Niagara Falls. Is it possible to get, decent accommodation at a reasonable price at a place like Niagara Falls? Maybe he says preferably on the Canadian side, because once a place does become a big tourist draw card like Niagara Falls obviously is, it's very hard to find budget accommodation because access is baked into the price and it's usually pretty steep.
1: Yeah, I mean, look, Niagara Falls gets a huge volume of day visitors. The majority of them come from Toronto. So if you're thinking that you want to have a quieter experience, stay over. So yes, you can get plenty of accommodation there. There's loads of accommodation.

0: Essentially, it's, there's a lot of places to stay there, but go early morning, go in the evening. In the evening, in particular, you get quieter experience, and the falls are illuminated after dark. Really, really worth seeing. Try to see them from both sides, and walk around rather than just photograph. Get on the boat, get out. They are touristy, the boats, but they're amazing. They're really, people want to do them for a reason. And two other things I'd say, and this is a tip that's true for a lot of places, but think about this shoulder season. If you're flexible on when you can go, May, June, September, October gives a good compromise between sort of pleasant weather and summer crowds. It's really cold in winter. Can be spectacular. There's a lot of ice that forms around there. But also, there are other things to see in the area. So, don't just go for a day or two, something like that. There's things like wineries and historic sites. You can follow the Niagara River a little bit, and then you'll see a little bit of a different side of it. So actually a lot that you can do there. And I think I would say try to go just outside of school holiday times, in American school holiday times. And also to think about the time of day that you're there. And if I could just say one more thing. I know whenever we talk about this, not everybody is flexible on when they can travel, particularly if you've got kids who are at school. And under those circumstances, book as early as you can, be as flexible with your plans as you can, and just think about the time of day when you're visiting places. That's the best suggestion for that.
1: Some wise words, Tom. Thank you. We'll talk again soon. Tom Hall there, travel writer and editor and vice president with Lonely Planet, talking travel with us here. ABC Radio Overnights. In a moment, we're heading to Germany. Huge results in a local election there that has seismic implications. We'll catch up with our friend Tonya Stevens in Baden-Baden first. So this is The Church.

0: Hoping you're seeing the Milky Way tonight, wherever you are around the country. The Church here on ABC Radio Overnight. It's 27 past three on the East Coast. It's a couple of minutes to three in South Australia and the Northern Territory, and 27 past one in the West.
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1: 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One Day Internationals. 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
0: And at this time, we regularly like to take you around the world to catch up with our friends to find out what's been happening in their corner of the globe. And this morning, heading to Germany, to Baden-Baden in Germany, in the West, where Tonya Stevens, Australian living there, good friend of the program, is, and everyone in Germany coming to terms with what's been a seismic shift in German politics with the success of the AfD, the far-right Alternative for Deutschland party, which has won a major election. And Tonya's here to tell us about it this morning. Hello, Tonya, how are you?
4: Good morning, Francis, and good morning to all of your listeners in Australia. Your description is correct. Seismic shift in German politics.
0: So it was explain to people the structure here. So Germany's a federated state, a bit like Australia, so there are different states there. So the AfD is one in Saxony-Anhalt. Tell us where that is and what sort of community has voted 44% in favour of this party.
4: So Saxony-Anhalt is in the former East Germany. It's a small state, and Germany has 16 states, Bundesländer they're called, and Saxony-Anhalt lies in what was the former East Germany, the former German Democratic Republic, which of course was anything but democratic. Its capital is Magdeburg, and I was listening to your wonderful travel series with Tom, and I'm sure Magdeburg is not high on many people's lists who are planning to come to Germany. It has an unemployment rate of 8.2%, Saxony-Anhalt, so just under 91,000 unemployed, with a population of 2.1 million. Now, this one's a big one. Saxony-Anhalt has the lowest life expectancy in Germany. It has the lowest wages in Germany, along with its former eastern counterparts of Thuringia and Mecklenburg-Pomerania. Interestingly enough, Mecklenburg-Pomerania is having an election in 2 weeks' time. And an interesting fact is that the state was only created in 1945. Just after World War II ended, only to be swallowed up by the East German regime a couple of years later. And so there's perhaps a lack of identity, which has left people soul-searching and looking for an alternative, the two big parties that have traditionally governed.
0: Yeah, well, the alternative has been the AfD has filled that void, and the Chancellor has spoken this morning, Friedrich Merz, and he's basically said he's shocked. His words were, Merz has said he's shocked at the result. We are deeply shocked. We did not expect it to turn out this way. It will have repercussions. And when nearly 60% of voters cast their ballots for political parties that fundamentally call into question the country's democratic institutions, this is Merz, it's an election result we cannot simply move past as if nothing happened. So that's a profound shock for Germany, because we need to give people a sense of what the AfD is. It wasn't so long ago that it was considered to be untenable, completely untenable, far too right of centre, but here we are. Tell people about the AfD.
4: So the Alternative for Deutschland, the AfD, started gaining momentum about 10 years ago. It was considered untenable, as you said, but slowly, slowly it has risen in the polls, gaining a foothold mostly in the former East Germany. And it's a little bit different from other far-right

0: parties in the way that it presents itself. Its leader, Alice Bidell, is a former banker. She wears pinstripe suits. And sadly, she's a very, very presentable character that perhaps masks some of their more untenable policies. Let's have a look at the candidate who has bewitched Saxony-Anhalt, Ulrich Siegmund. He has been given a rock star reception everywhere he went. He had a TikTok-style campaign. And when he was rolling out policies that the major parties, not just in Germany, but Europe, certainly Australia, would be shocked at, nobody blinked twice anymore. They've certainly gained a foothold talking about anti-immigration policies, and migration is perhaps the biggest card that they hold. But this time it feels like the tidal wave was unstoppable. So he would be riding up to rallies on an East German-style motorbike painted in the light colour blue that the Alternative for Deutschland have adopted as their colours. And just on him, he's only 35 years old. He did flirt with the Christian Democratic Union for a couple of years before leaving and became an Abgeordnete, a deputy in the state of Saxony-Anhalt 10 years ago. So he's not new to politics. He has no problem evoking feelings for the former East, Ostalgia, as it's called. We'll turn back the clock. But he certainly has quite a few radical policies, including to deport anybody without a right to stay. He actually said during one of his rallies, deportation from minute one, and the promise of a re-migration task force. So we are talking about a party that has got much, much more extreme policies than anything Germany has seen since the end of the Third Reich, since the end of World War II.
1: And that, in the end, is the anchor in all this, isn't it? That Germany has that history that is the foundation for the modern German state, but any sort of harking back to that spooks a lot of people.
0: It certainly does. So after World War II ended, it was the two great parties, the Christian Democratic Union and the Social Democratic Party, that ushered Germany into its new era of being a great democracy, of its Wirtschaft Wunder, the economic miracle, and of fostering a tolerant society. And that has and it's been an excellent model until now, when the wheels are falling off. And perhaps we have to have a look and say that reunification on the 3rd of October 1990 perhaps wasn't as successful as we might have thought, because the AfD have peddled their story about disillusionment, migrants are taking your jobs, for example, for quite some time, for over 10 years. But it's not just an East German phenomenon now. If we have a look at the state of Hesse, for example, that went to election in 2023, the AfD got 18% of the vote. This is a wealthy state with the cities of Frankfurt and Wiesbaden, Frankfurt being a financial capital of not just Germany but Europe. And if you look at how they're polling nationally at the moment, they're actually sitting on 28%. So it's slowly, slowly drifting west. It's no longer just the disaffected people from the former East Germany whose wages were lower. And that's another interesting point, because the AfD do not support the minimum wage, but a lot of their people that are voting for them, that are bewitched by their policies, are the people that need it.
1: How come, Tony Stevens, our friend in Baden-Baden, Germany, is talking to us about the recent result in Saxony-Anhalt, that election in Germany, which has caused such alarm for many people with the return of the far right in Germany to power in that state. She's with us here on ABC Radio Overnights. How much is to blame with the traditional parties, the Christian Democratic Union and their opponents, that have had the whip hand in German politics for all this time, to fail to allow this to happen? How have they been so bad that this has been able to sort of emerge as the alternative people are seeking?
0: I wouldn't describe them as being bad, but maybe a little bit out of touch. Friedrich Merz has been described as being out of touch. I mean, he was a banker. Merkel threw him out of the party for a while. Angela Merkel, former chancellor, allowed him back. He certainly has approached his chancellorship like a businessman. Today, he gave a very somber press conference, and you hit the nail on the head, touch on what he said. He said, this has rocked our party to its foundations. I think maybe they haven't listened long and hard enough. They've looked at cities like Berlin and Leipzig in the former East that have come along in leaps and bounds and had amazing renaissances. But having a look at Meissen or Colditz, or in fact the cities of Saxony-Anhalt, which are under the microscope today, Halle, Dessau, Magdeburg, which is the capital, even Wittenberg, which of course is historically famous for where Martin Luther pinned his 95 theses on the church door. But all of these cities have now got the lowest life expectancy in Germany, and people feel that they don't have the same quality of life as some of their fellow citizens. And I feel that the major parties perhaps haven't engaged. And when the AfD started gaining traction, a lot of people said, a lot of politicians or party volunteers said, oh, you're a racist. Now, that's probably a mistake in terms of engaging with people. Say, tell me what's wrong. Tell me what would improve your life. Rather than throwing mud at migrants or blaming what's happening in the world, tell me what would fix your life today. But I don't think they've done enough of that. And now the horse has bolted. There's a tidal wave of pale blue, the alternative for Deutschland. And how do we stop it now? If this engagement is part of it, but is it a little bit too little too late? Mm. It's interesting. But there's a lot of disillusionment. The German economy's not going so well. And what the AfD have also done is, well, they're very pro-Russia. And they're saying, oh, your energy bills are higher because of the war, because we're not getting Russian gas, and because they're supporting Ukraine. And they're whipping people up against the government in that sense. Oh, your life's harder because there's no peace with Russia. And they're all for a reset with Russia. They're all for bringing Russian back into schools as it was in the former GDR. And they want to cut all aid and assistance to the Ukraine. They're against sanctioning Russia and Russians who are supporting Putin. And they want to run a return offensive for Ukrainian refugees. And they're certainly blaming refugees for how people feel about their luck.
1: Tonya, we'll watch with interest because this is not going away anytime soon. And Germany's had a wake-up call. And, of course, One Nation on the Rise here in Australia as well. So it's a global phenomenon. Good to talk to you, my friend.
0: You too, Francis. Take care.
1: Tonya Stevens, our good friend in Germany there, in Baden-Baden, talking to us about the results in the federal state of Saxony-Anhalt, where the far-right party, the AfD, for the first time has won an election at a state level in Germany. ABC Radio Overnights in a moment. Gardening. Angie Thomas from Yates is going to talk about growing carrots.

0: Oh, it sounds as brilliant as it did the day that it was made over 60 years ago or thereabouts. The Ronettes and Be My Baby here on ABC Radio Overnights.
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2: Three new adventures for young readers. 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
0: And I hope your Tuesday morning is a good one so far. It's 16 to 4 on the East Coast, 14 past 3 in South Australia and the Northern Territory, and 16 to 2 in the West. Time to talk gardening. Angie Thomas from Yates is with us, and we want to take your calls too. 1-300-800-222. 1-300-800-222 is our number, or you can text 0437-774-774. Any questions you've got for Angie, whatever it is, we'll have a go at it. Good morning, Angie. How are you?
5: Good morning, Francis. Happy Tuesday.
0: And to you as well. Now, you wanted to talk carrots this morning. Now, here's my ignorance. I thought carrots was a winter thing. Am I wrong?
5: Well, you can grow carrots, some varieties, all year round, so which is great. And I know it's a bit of a random topic for this morning, but if you think of one of the most common things that you might throw in your supermarket trolley from the produce section, it's carrots, and you can get them all year round, and we grow them in lots of different places around Australia. But they're one of the best veggies that you can grow at home. You can grow smaller varieties in pots as well, so anybody can grow some carrots. But I tell you what, the joy of pulling a carrot up out of the ground, it's just awesome. It's something that people have to experience if they've got a garden or like to try growing carrots. It's like pulling up buried treasure. It's awesome. So I wanted to pass on a few carrot growing tips, because you can grow carrots right now.
0: Okay, carrot growers of Australia, get on the phone. 1-300-800-222, 1-300-800-222, or text us on 0437-774-774. Angie Thomas from Yates is with us, talking gardening, talking carrots. Varietals, different kinds of carrots. I mean, there are big ones, small ones, all kinds. So do you need a lot of space to grow carrots?
5: You don't. Well, you need a bit of vertical space. So you need to have from a depth perspective, about 20 centimetres of nice soft soil, or at least 20 centimetres depth in a pot. So you can harvest carrots earlier as baby carrots, and so they don't grow quite as big, but 20 centimetres from a depth perspective. You also need quite soft soil or potting mix, but soft soil, because you need soil without big chunks of rocks or hard bits, because if you have soil that's a bit chunky, you'll get wonky carrot roots.
0: I was going to say, you get stunted carrots.
5: You do, because they hit something solid and then sort of head off to go around it, and so you end up with wonky carrots. And they're a little bit harder to peel. They're still quite edible, of course, but a nice straight carrot, much easier to peel if you're going to peel your carrots, but it just looks fantastic, and it is actually easier to pull out of the ground. It just slides out so much easier than if it's crooked or forked. So nice loose soil. But one of the best ways to grow carrots is from seed. If you try to grow carrots from seedlings, they can suffer transplant shock, and you're much more likely to get crooked roots. So growing from seed, sown right where you're going to grow them, is the best way to go. And now, this is the next best tip that I'm going to give you and the listeners if you want to grow some carrots, is planking. Now, I know you've heard of planking in other aspects, where people go and lie on random things and planking, but it's one of the things that changed my carrot growing world when I started to use a plank. So carrot seed is quite small. So the first thing you can do is mix it. To make it easier to sow, you can mix it with some horticultural sand or some seed raising mix, and that makes it easier to space the carrots out and sow them. But then only sow them about 5 millimetres, half a centimetre deep, because the seed are quite tiny. If you sow it too deep, they're going to have trouble germinating. They run out of steam before they reach the surface. So only sow them in about half a centimetre deep. So make a long groove in the soil, about half a centimetre deep. As I mentioned before, mix it with some seed raising mix. And so the seed is only going to be about half a centimetre deep. But then cover those rows with a plank of wood. So the nice straight rows make it easy to cover with a plank of wood. And what the plank does is help keep the soil moist and protected, because you don't want that soil to dry out, because if the soil dries out, those new little carrot seedlings can die. So it's really important to keep you where you're sown your carrots moist. So you've sown them, moisten the area, cover it with a plank of wood. And then what I do is check it every day. So I lift up the plank of wood, make sure the soil underneath is still moist. So you might need to rewater it every day or so. And as soon as you see those first one or two carrot seedlings starting to germinate, the new little leaves popping up from the soil, you can remove the plank completely. And of course, continue to keep watering. But the plank makes it so much better. It really did change my life. A humble plank of wood
0: Who
5: changed
0: knew?
5: My carrot growing journey. It really did.
0: I love that you have a carrot world. It blew your there is a whole world. that was one of my favourite things to hear this morning. Peter's given us a call. He wants a question. He might ask a question for you, Angie Thomas. Good morning, Pete. Talking gardening with Angie Thomas from Yates.
4: Angie, that's a lovely name. Look, it's almost like an angel. I got some seeds from a passion fruit which I've eaten. A passion fruit bouquet from seeds. I read up and then Google it said I was supposed to clean it and put it in a wire mesh and polish it up. And I don't think that's true. I think I just let it dry out and put it in the dirt and put water on it. Maybe I'm wrong. Tell me this. The other thing, kiwi fruit. I got kiwi fruit and I put it on some paper towels, the seeds, and I think if I put that in the ground, that might actually grow. I've done success with some tomatoes, but tomatoes are always easy to grow.
5: Yeah, good morning, Peter. So passion fruit, yes, you can grow them from seed, and because the seed are quite chunky, just germinate them, you can put them in some small pots or seed raising trays, sow them about half to 1 centimetre deep, keep it moist, not too wet, just keep it moist. And yes, you can germinate your own passion fruit seeds. And one of the great things about passion fruit, I love growing passion fruit that are non-grafted. You can buy grafted passion fruit.
0: What does that mean, grafted passion fruit? What is?
5: Yeah, so what they've done over sort of recent decades is they've started grafting passion fruit onto a very vigorous root stock. So basically what you do, you take the top half of one plant and cut it off, but then attach it to the root system of a similar plant, but often that plant for the rootstock has, it might be disease resistant, it might be very vigorous, and it transfers those great properties to the plant above. So they do it with a lot of plants. They can do it with tomatoes, but they can do it with eucalypts, for example, grevilleas, banksias. They do grafting with a lot of things, and you can buy grafted passion fruit, but I have found in my garden, and a lot of people that I've spoken to, is the root stock of grafted passion fruit can overtake the top part of the passion fruit.
0: And what happens
5: and
0: if it does that?
5: It becomes quite a problem. It can sucker and get away from you. So I prefer non-grafted passion fruit, but for some people they've had lots of success with grafted, so it really is up to you. But for me, I don't like them grafted. So what Peter is doing with his seed grown passion fruit is great, because you won't need to graft them. You can grow them straight from seed. Now Peter did mention kiwi fruit, so yes, you can grow it from seed. First of all, it will take years for that kiwi fruit to produce any fruit. But the second challenge is that kiwi fruit, there's a male and female plants, like separate plants. You won't know what you've got when you're growing from seed. So when you buy a kiwi fruit plant from a nursery, you buy it as male or female. You have to have one of either, one of both. one male can be used to fertilize about seven female kiwi fruit vines, but you definitely need a male and a female. When you're growing from seed, you won't know what you've got. You might never get fruit unless you've really got potluck and try to grow multiple of anything. So it'll be a fun experiment, Peter, to grow some kiwi fruit from seed.
0: Yeah, let us know if any pop up, Peter. Yeah. Thanks for call, Peter. Let's speak to Michael in Campbelltown in South Australia, here with Angie Thomas from Yates talking gardening. Hey, Michael, how are you?
6: How you going, Francis? Last time I spoke to you from here, you might remember you were doing the quiz, I think.
0: And possibly.
6: We had a blackout, yeah.
0: Oh, no. But the lights are on now.
6: Yes, the lights are on, thank you. Yeah, hi, Angie. I'm in Campbelltown, and the soil here is pretty clayey, you know, when you dig down. But I want to know, Angie, how you can grow potatoes. And, you know, when I peel potatoes, if I bury those peel, will it produce potatoes or not?
5: Yes, so morning, Michael. So clay soil can be a little bit challenging, but potatoes is a really good way to help break up clay soil, actually. Uh-huh. So that's a good thing. Also, for in general for clay soil, apply some gypsum, a gypsum clay breaker, so help to break up the clay soil, but also regular additions of organic matter. Organic matter will help break up your clay soil, so things like blood and bone, your homemade compost, composted chicken manure pellets, so lots of organic matter, and that's going to help. So sometimes you might get a potato that will grow from a peeling. It has to be a pretty chunky peel, so probably if you've cut chunks of the peel off with a knife, if that peel has got a little bit of an eye on it, so a growing point of a potato, but you're probably best to buy what they call seed potatoes from a nursery or a garden center. So seed potatoes have been specially grown to be free of any diseases and viruses. So whereas the peel and potatoes that you get from a supermarket haven't gone through that process. So if you really want to grow spuds, I would recommend buying seed potatoes. And I use the inverted commas with the word seed. They're basically virus-free little tiny potatoes that you can grow. But potatoes are really rewarding, similar to carrots. When you pull them up, they're like pulling up buried treasure. Yeah. So really good, good time to grow potatoes right now.
0: Good on you, Michael. Thanks for your call. Right. And call us back. Let us know how you go growing those potatoes too. I'd love to hear if you had any success.
6: Thank you.
0: Good on you, Michael. Michael there in Campbelltown, South Australia. We are with Angie Thomas from Yates. Taking your calls, 1-300-800-222. 1-300-800-222. Give us a call.

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0: this is ABC News with David Rollins. Australia is preparing to pour almost $1 billion in additional funding into Solomon Islands as it moves to secure a landmark treaty. Kavak Barry has the details.
1: The two countries have reached an in-principle agreement with negotiations understood to be almost complete. A leaked message from Australia's High Commissioner, which has been verified by the ABC, shows Canberra is prepared to provide an extra $280 million over the next 2 years, followed by another $700 million. The package includes funding for education, security measures, and other development programs. The agreement carries clear strategic weight for Australia, with Solomon Islands Prime Minister Matthew Wale having moved closer to Canberra and Washington while expressing scepticism about China's role as a security partner. Australian officials are now trying to finalise the treaty, with a signing potentially weeks away.
0: Administrators overseeing Bathlow, one of Sydney's largest residential developers, so they've reached a short-term funding deal with five lenders, allowing the group to continue operations in the short term. David Chow has more on this.
2: Limited construction is able to continue for the next fortnight, but for the other projects which are not tied to those five lenders, then construction will stop. So basically, they just keep kicking the can down the road. I mean, last Thursday was supposedly meant to be D-Day when they had already run out of money. So D-Day is basically whenever payroll day happens, and then they have to scramble to find enough cash to pay the workers. So that's basically what's happened. This band-aid solution allowing construction to continue at some sites which are tied to the money of those particular lenders.
0: Activists are calling for Australians to be able to consciously choose whether they want social media platforms deciding what content is recommended to them. The federal government is considering new controls on algorithm-driven feeds as part of its digital duty of care reforms. Teach Us Consent founder Chanel Contos says an opt-in model would give users affirmative control over whether they enter a recommendation system in the first place.
3: I do think that there needs to be a lot of input from more expert groups and advocacy people that can talk about, you know, what should be considered and then how that might be rolled out.
0: The UN Weather Agency says wildfires are becoming an increasing source of harmful air pollution, even as regulations have reduced emissions from industry and transport in many developed countries. Tui Ong Fitzpatrick takes up the story.
4: The warning comes during a year marked by extreme heat and destructive wildfires around the globe. The World Meteorological Organization says extreme wildfires are more likely to occur in the future. Scientific Officer Lorenzo Labrador says pollution from wildfires is a concern.
5: The degradation of air quality and the events that cause air quality degradation can go across many nations and across continents even.
4: The UN is also calling for improved monitoring of pollutants and aerosols, including black carbon and microplastics, saying they remain poorly tracked despite their widespread presence in the atmosphere.
0: Ratko Mladic, the Bosnian Serb commander who died while serving a life sentence for war crimes, has been buried with military honours and crowds attending in Serbia. As the BBC's Guy Delaney explains, Mladic is still revered among some Serbs despite his crimes.
6: The thing that Serbs will tell you is that they feel that after the wars of the 1990s, that the International Criminal Tribunal was very good at prosecuting Serbs who committed crimes against people of other ethnicities, but it failed to convict anyone from another ethnic group of committing crimes against Serbs. So that's lingering resentment there over that international judicial process. There's another element to it as well, of course, which is national pride. And you don't want to believe that someone from your own side was capable of such atrocities as Mladic undoubtedly was.
0: And the Queensland Government has announced a conservational milestone on National Threatened Species Day. 150 greater bilbies have been released at Currawinya National Park in southwest Queensland after being locally extinct since the 1970s. It comes after years of breeding and habitat restoration. Six northern hairy-nosed wombats have also been relocated to a new predator-proof enclosure at a national park near St George. This is ABC News.
7: WA's weather: showers with areas of rain and the chance of gusty thunderstorms over the Goldfields, Interior and Eucla. Heavy falls possible over the eastern Goldfields, south Interior and inland Eucla. Showers and drizzle over the Great Southern, southern parts of the Central Wheatbelt, eastern Gascoyne and south coastal and southeast coastal districts. In Perth, 10 degrees the overnight minimum before a partly cloudy Tuesday with a forecast top of 22. Wednesday will be mostly sunny, 23 degrees.
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12: We're at 6 minutes past four on the east coast of Australia on this Tuesday morning. Good morning. 24 to four in South Australia and the Northern Territory, and six past two in the west. And we're speaking with Angie Thomas from Yates, talking gardening, talking carrots, taking your calls, 1300 800 222, and your text messages as well, 0437 774 774, if you want to send one through with a question for Angie. And we do have one here. This one from Graham. I use a 240-litre rubbish bin to grow potatoes. Every time they pushed above the soil, I added more soil. Got a good crop. From Graham, Angie.
13: Perfect. Yeah, so you can grow potatoes in big pots or containers like Graham's doing. And what Graham is saying is more soil every time the leaves pop up, because a lot of the most common varieties of potatoes will develop more spuds, more potatoes up the stem. So if you continue to cover the stem with soil, or in some cases people grow them in mulch, like layers of say loosened mulch or straw above the stem, that will continue to grow more spuds up the stem. So the deeper that you can create that environment for them, the more spuds you'll get, which is why farmers will grow potatoes in mounds. If you've seen potatoes grown out in the field, they will often grow them in mounds. So the soil that's hilled up around them creates the longest stem length to then produce more potatoes. So if you've got a chance to grow spuds, they are great, and you can grow them in pots. So really, but everybody have a go. It's really wonderful. And another fun process that you can have with potatoes is sometimes it's a bit challenging to know when they're ready, and then you can use a process called bandicooting, where you sort of dig around really gently in with your fingers in the soil, and you can feel the size of the potatoes. You can feel whether they're babied potatoes or grown a lot bigger, and you can gauge whether it's time to pull them up out of the ground. Another indication where their spuds are going to be ready is the plants will start to yellow as they mature, or they might start to flower. So there's a couple of different ways to get an idea on whether your spuds below the ground or ready to pick.
12: 1300 800 222 if you've got a question for Angie, or text us 0437 774 774. Neil has been waiting patiently. He's on the road somewhere near Port Hedland in West Australia. Good morning, Neil.
14: Good morning.
12: How are you?
14: Yeah, good, thank you. Ange, how are you? I've got a cottonwood tree up here. We've got, they grow everywhere just with the green leaves on them and that. And the one I've got is just throwing out pink leaves, white leaves. It's all different variegations. I was wondering if I transplanted them or took some cuttings, would they come out the same?
13: So it depends. So good morning, Neil, and thanks for your call. It depends on whether that variegation is being caused by a nutrient deficiency, or maybe it's got a virus, or maybe there's something going on in that particular stem. So viruses we don't really want to spread around the garden. Now, there are some plants that can throw out different coloured leaves or stems on one particular part of the plant, and that's how new plant varieties are often created, is what's called a spore, a different type of growth. So depending on what's causing those variegations or the different leaves, yes, you can take a cutting, and then that coloration may be stable in the cutting that you take. It's going to be a little bit of an experiment to see what happens. But it is interesting when a plant throws an interesting bit of growth.
14: Oh, it's just amazing. Some are just bright pink, a real deep burgundies, and it's on several plants, you know, not just the one. Some are just pure white, got no green pigment or nothing in them.
13: Yeah, so the pure white growth may be difficult to propagate, because if it's completely lacking any chlorophyll with the green pigment that is able to soak up energy from the sun, they're very unlikely to grow. But if you've got stems that have a little bit of green and pink in them, but maybe, you never know, Neil, this could be a beautiful variety, which I think maybe should be called Neil. So you can get naming rights for Neil the Cottonwood.
12: Can I ask you, Neil, about growing plants like that in Port Hedland, around that way, if that's where you are, when the wet season comes? How difficult is it to sort of maintain your treasured plants as the conditions change?
14: It can be a challenge, but the cottonwoods are just so hardy up here. Yeah. They go mad, yeah. But all the ones I've ever seen, especially up here that I've dealt with them, I've never seen one that's had these colours for them. It's just completely amazing.
12: Well, you've got a special there.
14: Oh, I'll try my very best and let you know how I go.
12: Good stuff, mate. Thank you for your call. This one
13: is special.
12: from all the way from Port Hedland to Launceston in Tassie from Kath. Morning, Francis and Angie. Recommendations for an 8-year-old apricot tree that's had some dieback and

0: Office from Gamosis, I think I've said that right, but still produces small quantities of best tasting apricots. I've only ever seasonally fertilised. So that's an interesting challenge there for Kath in Launceston, Angie.
1: Yeah, so apricots can be prone to a condition called gamosis. So it's, the damage is on the stem or the trunk, and then it's wounded, and then you get the gummy sap leaching out of it. So you get these sort of sticky globs of the sap coming. So the couple of things is, when it comes to pruning apricots, so if it's developing the dead stems in amongst the canopy, you can prune them off, and you can prune them off when the apricot starts to grow. That is a really good time to start pruning. So, Kath, once your apricot trees start to put on some new leaves, that means the sap is starting to flow, then I would prune off those dead stems, because then the stems are able to heal themselves a little bit better during the growing season rather than in winter, which is often a traditional time to prune stone fruit. But as soon as you see leaves, you can prune that dead wood out. Just make sure that when you're doing your pruning cuts, the nice clean cuts, get a clean pair of secateurs. Even you can dip them in some bleach before you prune, so you're not transferring diseases or bacteria from one bit of the plant to another.
0: So you have to be really careful with that, do you, Angie? It's not as simple as just picking up a pair of secateurs and going for it.
1: Yeah, you can transfer bugs, diseases from one plant to another. So we don't want to, and because you, when you're pruning, you're opening up the plant to creating a wound. So you need to be careful about that. So it's a really good habit to get into, just to disinfect your secateurs, particularly if you're pruning a plant that shows a sign of disease. But feeding your apricot, Kath, so now is a great time to feed. So use a fruit and citrus fertilizer every 6 to 8 weeks, like a pelletized fertilizer. Just look at the label and look at what it recommends for a reapplication period perspective. But prune out that dead wood. I would next winter also spray your tree with a fungicide like liquid copper or lime sulfur, and that will help to kill bacteria and diseases that are lying in wait on the bark, and that can help reduce the chance of diseases like gamosis as well. But homegrown apricots, oh, absolute bomb. They are just delicious. You can pick them at their sun-ripened and sweetened best. So wishing you a great harvest season, Kath.
0: Yes, good luck with it. Jen from Port Adelaide, send us a text, you can too, 0437 774 774, or call 1300 800 222. Talking to Ange Thomas from Yates, talking gardening. And Jen in Port Adelaide wants to know, do carrots grow in sandy soil? Is that best for them, or is it going to be difficult to do?
1: Now, carrots can do very successfully in sandy soil, and one of the great things about sandy soil is that it's the carrots tend to be straighter, because they don't have the chunks that can occur in clay soil. So sand is great. I would still improve sandy soils. This is not only for carrots, but for growing anything, with some really good sources of organic matter. And when it comes to carrots, fine organic matter. So I don't mean big cowpats, big chunky bits of organic matter, or big pellets of organic matter. Make sure it's nice and fine. Really make sure that the sand is really well mixed with that organic matter. But yeah, sandy soil is great for carrots, and help you get the nice straight, deliciously straight ones.
0: Does that mean that Jen in Port Adelaide doesn't need the plank?
1: No, she needs to plank. Actually, the planking is even more important with sandy soil, because sandy soil dries out a lot quicker than other types of soil, and you really need to keep that soil moist. So definitely plank away with your carrots.
0: Keep on planking, Jen. Thank you. Thanks for your text message. Keep them coming. 1-300-800-222 if you want to call, or 0437-774 if you want to text through. Angie Thomas from Yates talking gardening with Cole at Moffat Beach. Where's Moffat Beach, Cole? Good morning.
2: Good day. How are you? On the Sunshine Coast, just north of Brisbane.
0: Sounds ideal.
2: It's not too bad, but it's pretty overcrowded now.
0: There you go. Are you growing stuff in your garden at the moment?
2: I've got

0: other plants going, nuts, a few different herbs, and what else have I got there? About snow peas. I rang up there a while back, might have been nearly 2 years or 18 months, about light affecting plants, because I live in an over 50s and I've got a big security light, like a lamp pole type light that goes all through the night, and they, it's pretty bright. And I asked her back then what the effect would be, but that's why I'm ringing up. There hadn't been any effect at all. They seem to keep going.
1: So are you asking if lights, you know, that sort of illuminated light would have an effect on the growth of the plants?
0: Yes.
1: What do you think, Ange?
2: Yes, it can. So there can be different ways that it affects different plants. And you might get different patterns of growth. It might lean towards the source of light at night. It can also affect flowering in some plants. Like, say, for example, there is a plant called a zygocactus or a Christmas cactus that needs dark night conditions to flower. And if you've got a zygocactus, for example, that's growing somewhere that you have light at night, it won't flower properly for you. So it depends on what you're growing, Cole. So yes, some plants can be affected by that night light. Also, one of the things that you also might have to look out for is that lights at night can tend to attract moths and beetles and other insects to come into your garden.
1: You don't want that.
2: That then the moths lay eggs and turn into caterpillars, and the beetles can lay eggs that turn into various grubs. So you might need to keep an eye out for that as well, because it is going to change the growing environment. But I'm really glad to hear that you've got your tomatoes in. That's brilliant. And they're going to grow great.
0: They're going. Absolutely out of control. I don't know what I'm going to do with them. I've got cross tomatoes and just cherries, but any other plants I've got in there. I've got cactus in there, and it's only a small garden. It's a variety. It's incredible, really.
1: God, it sounds very, very productive, Cole.
0: Well, it surprised me this year. I don't know whether it was all the rain we got over winter. It was a bit unusual. Yeah, it hadn't really affected them. The leaves hadn't gone brown. As far as the grubs and all that sort of thing, I've got plenty of lizards around the place. I don't use any sprays. So
1: well regulated by the local reptiles. Yeah. Good on you, Cole.
0: I don't need to do it. I'm not that type of gardener. I just put stuff, throw seeds in and they grow.
1: Good to hear. Enjoy those tomatoes. Lots of cheese and tomato sandwiches coming up.
0: Okay.
1: Thanks, mate. 1-300-800-222 is the number. This text message has come through from Lynn. Hi, Ange. Hi, Francis. Why doesn't my finger lime produce fruit? Tree is 7 years old. From Lynn on the north coast of New South Wales. That's a long time to wait for a harvest.
2: It is. Finger limes, in my experience in my garden, it was a very slow burn to get my first fruit, and probably around the same time that Lynn has had her finger lime in the ground. So finger limes are Australian native citrus. They produce these finger-shaped, stubby little fruit that are filled with the most fragrantly and delicious caviar-looking pulp that is really good. You can put it in cakes and cocktails and drinks and onto seafood. It really is delicious, but they can take a while to grow. So, Lynn, just make sure that you are feeding your finger lime. So just as a general rule for Australian native plants, I would use a fertiliser that says it's safe for Australian natives, because some of them can be a little bit delicate when it comes to strong fertilisers. So feeding, keep it moist, because they grow naturally, finger limes, in sort of a semi-rainforest environment. So that's the conditions that you want to replicate. So feeding, moisture. My finger lime is just about to flower, Lynn, so I'm really hoping that this is your year. But if not, maybe next year, but a little bit of patience is required for finger limes. Also, it does depend on whether it's a grafted plant or not, so that can influence the speed of flowering and fruiting as well. But I have my fingers crossed for Lynn that this is going to be her year.
1: Let's hope so. And a final one, this one from Koki in the Noosa hinterland, up that way, Queensland. Hello, people. I have a lime tree I planted about 8 months ago and want to go straight up and no sign of any fruit. Have put citrus fertilizer on it. Just wondering if there's anything I can do to expedite the growth.

0: Thanks, Angie and Francis. You can't hurry love, as the song goes. Isn't that the case, Angie?
1: When it comes to citrus, usually you start to get fruit after about 3 years. So if this tree is only about 8 months, what you need to do between now and the three-year mark, yes, citrus fertilizer, if it's a relatively new plant that's just gone in the ground, maybe seaweed solution to help promote new root growth and really strong resilient growth, but citrus fertilizer between now and autumn, because what we want to do over the first initial couple of years is promote the structure of the tree. So the leafy stems make it a bigger tree, because that's going to influence the number of future flowers and fruit. So feeding at the moment. And also citrus trees have quite a shallow root system. They can dry out quite quickly. So making sure you're keeping your lime tree, the soil moist but not wet. But now is the time to start feeding. But yeah, homegrown limes will be fantastic in a few years' time.
0: Always love gardening at night with Angie. Catch up with you in a couple of weeks' time.
1: Thanks, Francis. Take care.
0: Angie Thomas from Yates talking gardening with us here on ABC Radio Overnights. Francis Leach with you in a moment. We're going to pivot to something completely different. The great punk rock band The Damned are here in Australia this week, and they're on a 50th anniversary tour. One of the great punk rock bands, along with the Sex Pistols and The Clash. And we're going to meet drummer Rat Scabies. He's going to talk to us about The Damned's 50th anniversary, the tour, and everything else in between. We'll catch up with him in just a moment. First, though, Steve Winwood. ABC Radio Overnights. Francis Leach with you. Hello.

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1: ABC Radio Overnights across Australia. Hope you're well. Now, you know my history. I went to Triple J. I love punk rock. I grew up with this stuff. It's still in blood, as we heard when I spoke with John Wall the other week. John Wall. That was thrill. And so is this, because I'm getting the chance to talk to another hero, Rat Skavins, on the kid with the mighty The Damned. I got a feeling inside of me. One of the original punk bands, still going 50 years on, 50 years strong, and about to return to Australia for another tour. And he joins us here on ABC Radio Overnights this morning. Hello, mate. How are you going?
2: I'm doing great. I'm in Auckland at the moment, staying with my cousin Kevin. Of all the punk references that you can get, that's one for sure.
1: Absolutely. And 50 years on. Who knew that with the last 50 years?
2: I know, I tell you, you know, I'm seriously, punk rock to me when we started and was a disposable thing. It wasn't something to be preserved and stuck in a jar full of, you know, spirit or anything and held up as an example. But how wrong were we? You know, it was meant to be played today and throw it away.
1: It didn't turn out that way, even though it was at the time. What do you think endures about the energy and the spirit of what you did then that's still relevant today?
2: You know, what I think is that it was nice and simple and easy to understand. I think if the other musical genres that were around in 1976 were pretty much, it was King Crimson and Emerson, Lake and Palmer and Eric Clapton, and you had to stay in your bedroom and be a really competent musician. And we just said, well, that's not really us. That's nothing to do with me. That's kind of what older people listen to. And I think the beauty with punk is that simplicity is essential, because anyone can pick up a guitar and play the known song.
1: And we've seen that example being repeated over and over and over again, aren't we? Generation after generation, younger artists have taken their cues from bands like The Damned and The Sex Pistols and The Clash and done exactly that.
2: Yeah, and I think that's one of the endearing things is that, first of all, it's a great equaliser, because when you put four blokes in a room, I'm not allowed to say four blokes anymore, can I? But you put four people in a room and there's no rules and none of them have ever really done it before, then it's a great equaliser, because nobody feels superior to anybody else in the room and everybody does their best to be good at what they're doing. And I think that's one of the main things. That, first of all, it's simple. Secondly, when you're kind of young, you know, you have all this extra energy that you need to burn off and use up somehow. And there's nothing better to do that than being in a room making a lot of noise and maybe making a statement at the same time about how much you think the system around you sucks or the whatever. You know, it's that thing, and you can get in there, you can make a racket, and you can be heard. I think that's vital.
1: Rat Skavins is with us from The Damned. They're about to tour Australia again in a couple of weeks' time, including the Sydney Opera House. Now, that's somewhere I don't imagine you'd end up playing when you first started out and released New Rose, that first single, that you'd end up at the Sydney Opera House 50 years later.
2: No, certainly not. I mean, I didn't even imagine I'd be doing it 6 months ago, let alone 15 years ago. It's kind of nice to be accepted, if you like, in a way where somebody as prestigious as the Sydney Opera House will now let me in. I mean, maybe 10 years ago, I wouldn't have got through the door.
1: Not at all.
2: But now, there I am. I think that's an amazing sort of reflection, if you like, on the way the world has changed.
1: Indeed, it's hard for people these days to get a sense of just the energy and the time that The Damned emerged in 1976 in England and just how dire things were. Can you give us a sense of what your memories are of that time that sort of fueled the energy of punk rock?
2: Well, we had a terrible government. There were lots and lots of strikes. There were power cuts. We were working a three-day week. The bin men were all on strike, and piles of rubbish all over

0: street, and it was, you know, that the whole thing about us was that, and the whole punk thing really was, you've given us nothing, and we're going to show you what we can do with it. So it meant that people would turn bin liners into T-shirts, you'd make your own clothes, you'd put any, you know, you'd only ever shop in charity stores, and it was about, we've got nothing, but you know what, we're going to turn it into something that's ours. And I think the fact that it was ours is really important. It was, it really upset the previous generation, because their whole thing was about wearing suits and having steady jobs. And of course, that was the last thing I wanted.
1: And it worked. And you found fellow travellers doing the same thing around the same time. So there must have been a sense of mission about it that, that emerged in 1976 and 77.
0: You know what, though? We used to meet up at a pub in Portobello Road every Saturday, and you'd go in there and there'd be Cook and Jones, there'd be Mick Jones and Tony James and Brian James. And, you know, and we'd just drink beer on a Saturday afternoon. And none of us really, there was no... there was no template, there was no plan. You know, nobody wrote a pamphlet on how to be a punk rocker. It was just kind of us doing the things that made us laugh, I guess. You know, people talk to me about what punk rock is, and there was no rule. That was the first rule. There were no rules. You just do what you want to do. And if you were a dickhead, then you, you know, you got told you were a dickhead.
1: Fairly well, really, self-regulating.
0: Well, yeah, you know, and that was everything. It was suddenly you were given this sort of sense of freedom, and you were allowed to do what you wanted to do, because it was different to everything else. Whereas the previous generation, it seemed to me at the time as if there was a lot of rules and regulations. You had to be a great guitarist, you had to be a great drummer, you had to be technically proficient. You know, just to even get on a stage was really hard work. And, you know, what we did really was sort of throw that away. And we were lucky. Well, I say lucky, actually. What happened was that the next generation of people came on, because they were all kind of slightly younger, and they didn't want to listen to their big brothers, Emerson, Lake and Palmer, pictures at an exhibition album. They wanted something of their own that they could deal with and join in with. And that's exactly what punk was something that anybody could have been a part of.
1: Ratscapies is with us here on ABC Radio Overnights, talking about The Dam. They're going to be back in Australia performing a number of shows around the country. If you're a fan, you should get along. I've seen a couple of the recent tours. They're always great. The Sydney Opera House on the 10th of September, the Mighty Tivoli in Brisbane on the 11th of September, and the Forum in Melbourne on the 13th of September. And I see that you're touring Japan, Spain, and the US and the UK. And in the UK, you're going to have the Saints 73-78. So that's Ed Cooper and his band with Mark Arm from Mudhoney also singing as well. So, I mean, it's kindred spirits across the water, because there's always been a debate as to whether I'm Stranded by the Saints or New Rose by the Dam was the original touchstone, the Rosetta Stone of punk.
0: Okay, well, here's how I remember it. Was we were doing very nicely, thank you, being in London and being, you know, popular in the media. And we had Neat, Neat, Neat was our second single. And we've been number one of the sounds charts for something like 8 weeks. And suddenly this bunch of f***ing Aussies turn up and knocks us off the number one slot. And I was amazed at how could a band in Australia come up with the, you know, a great record like I'm Stranded. Because they didn't have the same dreadful government or the same thing, but suddenly there was this real kind of rebellion emerging from somewhere, you know, thousands of miles away. And I always resented them, but I loved the records. They were, you know, very, very cool. So I'd stick up the fact that we were before the Saints, but for some reason they, you know, they'd come and nailed it on their own.

0: ride.
1: Well, I think they had a similar experience in a sense. So living in Queensland, which at the time had a very repressive government, a one that ended up being the subject of a Royal Commission. And they were living it. They had a song called Pig City, which sort of talked about Brisbane being basically a mini police state. So I guess the same sort of energy produced the same sort of attitude.
2: Yeah, I think you're right. I think that's exactly what happened. And I think it was, you know, it was vital that it happened, but it was only able to, if you like, give birth to itself because that was happening and because of the way, if you like, government, police, et cetera, ran things. And it wasn't fair. It wasn't good. Nobody felt comfortable with it. Well, we, as the new generation, you know, we certainly weren't comfortable with it. And I'm presuming the same thing was going on in Brisbane.
1: Now, you've just made another record. How many albums in are we now for The Damned, Ratscape? Is it, it'd be a fair few.
2: Oh, I don't know. I mean, I haven't been in the band for a long time. So I'm kind of going on it. But I think it's probably 10, 11 records.
1: A lot. And this one's not like everybody else. It's a collection of songs that you've loved throughout the years. And interesting selections too, everything from the Love and Spoonful, the Stooges, a Pink Floyd song, the Yardbirds, the Animals with Eric Burdon and the Stones. So that 60s influence and that energy of original rock and roll stuff is still very much in the heart of The Damned.
2: Well, we made that record because of the demise of Brian James. And it was kind of strange because Brian and the rest of us had got together for an original lineup reunion tour, small tour, but we all had a really good time doing it. And then Brian died, and without bringing things down, it was that we wanted to pay a tribute to the man who kind of opened all of our eyes to freedom, freedom of music, freedom to play, freedom to dress the way you wanted. And what was important, really, that Brian showed me, for sure anyway, was that there was no difference between John Coltrane and the Stooges. It was the attitude of what you did that counted. So when he went, we kind of wanted to show the artist that influenced him. You know, like, you know, the Kinks, for example, You Really Got Me was the song that started him playing guitar, so we had to put a Kinks song on. Sid Barrett was a big influence on him. That's why we did a Pink Floyd song. And it was really as a thank you, Brian, you know, we got it, you know, and if it hadn't been for you, we wouldn't have done.
1: Well, it's a great collection of tracks, and I'm no doubt some of them will be popping up in the set as you tour Australia. And just in terms of playing together again after that long break, has that been like for you, reuniting with the band and connecting with The Damned again?
2: Well, I'll be honest, they were a fucking mess without me. And for me, it was like coming home. This is where I belong. This is where I want to be. And we're having an absolute ball. It's, you know, we enjoy playing, we're enjoying each other's company, and it's not something I expected, because if you'd have asked me 5 years ago about a Damned reunion, I'd have said it's never going to happen in a million years. But because of the reunion with Brian, those shows, you know, everybody had such a great time, we wanted to do more of them. But sadly, you know, Brian's health was bad, so we weren't really able to. But when it came down to it, it was, you know what, you know, we should keep going with this, because, you know, we're all upright, we're all breathing. And the one thing that none of us wanted really was to be standing over a grave saying, wow, we should have done that while we still could.
1: Sensible approach.
2: You know, yeah, that's the maudlin part of the interview.
1: But it's a damn lot of fun still.
2: Yeah. Oh, absolutely. You know, and it couldn't be better. It was like, you know, we looked after, the hotels are nice. But you know what's really gratifying is the fact that, you know, there's an audience still. And that's the most unexpected thing, is the fact that we can go up on stage and there's kind of younger people there that have discovered The Damned. I think everybody got kind of rinsed out on the Pistols and the Clash over the last 10 years. And I think there's a lot of people looking around for, well, what else?

0: possible there for this punk thing. And I think it's time, you know, the damned have stepped up, if you like. Because, yeah, you know what? You may like those bands, but by the way, there was us. I always think that we're like the, on the English rock thing, you know, you had the Stones and the Who and the Small Faces. And the Small Faces were the coolest band. They had the best songs. They looked good. And they were kind of ignored through bad business acumen, which is exactly what happened to us as well. So I kind of always draw that comparison.
1: That's a good one, and it's a chance for us to catch the damned and be part of the fun. September 10 in Sydney at the Opera House. That'll be a mega show. The Tivoli in Brisbane on the 11th of September and the Forum in Melbourne on the 13th of September. At Scabies, it's been great talking to you.
0: It's been a pleasure talking to you. Are you coming to any of the shows?
1: I will definitely be there for the Melbourne show.
0: All right. Well, that's home from home, really. I've always loved Melbourne.
1: Yeah, we love the damned here too.
0: Yeah, well, I just, you know, again, another corpse, but, you know, Spencer Jones and the Johnny, when we were there in the 80s, it was kind of, he showed me Melbourne at its best.
1: Yeah, and what a guitarist, huh?
0: Oh, they were great. I mean, what fun. But still, you know, without being nostalgically depressing.
1: Good to talk to you.
0: Yeah, and good to talk to you. Well, I'll see you in Melbourne. Come and say hello and we'll have a beer.
1: I'll do that. Thanks, Rhett.
0: All right, man. Take it easy. Bye.

0: The Damned. And A Heart Full of Soul from their new album, Not Like Everybody Else. And thanks to the great Rat Scabies for a fabulous chat that we just had in The Damned on tour around Australia this week. Francis Leach with you. Coming up in a moment, we're going to have a look at the state of the nation.
1: The best and brightest minds working here.
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0: Good morning. It's Tuesday. It's 12 minutes to 3 on the east coast of Australia, 18 past 4 in South Australia and the Northern Territory, and 12 to 5 here on the east coast, I should say. Get it right. Time to look at the state of the nation, what's been happening, and some stories from around the country to set your day up. And for those of us who look at springtime and go, it's a great time to be out and about on our bikes or going for a jog, there is also the dark side of this, and that is magpie swooping season. It's here. But how can you avoid becoming the target of a cranky magpie that's just trying to protect its young? It's no fun being swooped, I tell you that. Magpie experts have a few tried and tested methods to make sustaining a pecking injury less likely to happen to you. And one hot tip, it doesn't involve running or waving your hands around your head. Mike Commode reports.
9: Spring has very much sprung. Time to throw off the shackles of the winter and venture outdoors. But be warned, taking in the flowers, the fresh air and the sunshine could come at a traumatising cost. Swooping season is gearing up as birds nest and become more territorial. And the most vigilant and vicious of the swoopers is, of course, the humble magpie. The behaviour can turn an otherwise lover of birds into a paranoid wreck and turn a daily commute into a gauntlet of horror. So what's with all the swooping? And what can you do to avoid it? Dr. Meg Edwards is a wildlife sciences expert from the University of Queensland. She explains why swooping happens.
10: So it might be that they've got eggs in the nest that they're trying to protect, or even little young chicks. And it's just a defense mechanism. It's saying, I'm a bit scared of you and I don't know what's going on and I don't want you to come and hurt me or my young. And so I'm going to give you a bit of a warning to try and stay away.
9: Fair enough, perhaps. But if you've been unlucky enough to cop a magpie to the head, you'll know it's not much fun. The temptation might be there to confront the bird and scream and madly wave your arms around, or maybe just run for it. Dr. Meg says neither of those are really ideal.
10: The more scary that you look, the more likely you are to potentially get continuously swooped.
9: In this way, if you're moving fast, like jogging or riding a bike or with a dog, you're probably more likely to cop the odd swoop. Swooping usually occurs within 100 metres of a nest tree. It's only done by 10% of male magpies and lasts about 6 weeks, intensifying as the chick grows and usually ending as it leaves the nest. But even if people understand why magpies swoop, it's not uncommon for them to take an attack personally.
10: Yeah, there is evidence that they can remember people, and year after year you might get swooped in the same spot.
9: Mark Musket is known affectionately as the Magpie Man. He says he spent most of his life building rapport with the birds and agrees that they won't forget aggressive behaviour towards them. Ever.
11: They'll remember that for the rest of their lives, and there's no way you'll be able to get out of it even if you try and feed them. Once they've got a grudge, it's a bit like an ex-wife. It's there forever.
9: Mark reckons he knows the secret to not being swooped. One that, while annoyingly out of reach for most, is at least a fairly novel approach.
11: I can sing exactly like a magpie, and it does stop the magpies from swooping.
9: If this isn't practical, how else can you reduce the chances of getting dive-bombed by a stroppy maggie? Experts say you can always try staring down the bird. Magpies are less likely to swoop if you look at them. But both Dr. Meg and Mark the Magpie Man agree. The better bet is just to try and actually avoid the area in the first place. Or if you can't do that, just move through the area calmly and a bit slower. Magpie breeding and nesting season typically runs from July through to November, with September usually the peak for having young in nests.
0: The ABC's Listen's Mike Wilcomo there with that report on how to survive magpie season. And this from Marg, who's texted through. I can negotiate the maggies. What I can't deal with is the shrieking death pudgies, otherwise known as spur-winged plovers, who make her nervous. Fair enough. And this one too. Magpie's the worst. Wait until a butcher bird decides that you are the enemy, number one. They are more agile and more aggressive. It's not just magpies out there sweeping. To WA now, in our State of a Nation. WA, particularly on ABC Radio there last weekend, celebrated local heroes and were recognised all weekend long. And this caught our ear listening to it. Marine rescue volunteer David McMahon, who was among them, and he spoke with Nadia Mitsopoulos on ABC Perth Mornings about the sorts of encounters he's had and what he's had to do.
3: Before you tell us what happened, can you just describe what Salmon Beach is like and what the conditions there are generally like?
4: Salmon Beach is just very exposed. The swells come out of deep water, and as the swells come into the bay, there's nowhere for them to go. So basically they set up a lot of rips, a lot of difficult conditions. If you end up in the water, you're very unlikely to come out.
3: Now take us back to that day in January. As you said, you're at that beach, 4 metre swells. What happened?
4: So I was at home. I got a phone call from a response group coordinator saying there's someone in the water at Salmon's, I need a paddler. I said, right, you get the board, because we've left boards strategically around town at friends' places for quick access.
3: Right.
4: So I said, you grab the board, I'll get my wetsuit, I'll meet you there. And as I was driving to Salmon's, I got a text message saying crew needed for volunteer 4, V4 rescue boat. So I knew they were coming. That gave me the confidence that when I hit the water, I could see I wasn't going to be able to get out get back to the beach due to the rip.
3: Could you see Jack in the water when you got there?
4: No, nowhere near it. They said he was about 300 metres around the back of the headland. So I literally just jumped in and used the rip to get me out there as fast as I could in the safer part of the water where it wasn't going to break too heavy. And as I sort of paddled clear into the ocean, I sort of went to sit up on the board, because there was a lot of people on the headland, police, coordinators, everything else. And I went to sit up and say, so they could point to me and show me where he was. And I stood up and I sat up and there he was. And so I had to position myself. I couldn't go into him. He was too close to the rocks. So I sort of said, look, mate, you got to come to me. Sort of put myself downwind so it was an easy enough swim for him to get there, but I couldn't risk the two of us being washed onto the rocks. And then when I got him on the board, I said, right, we've got to paddle out of here because we're going to drift back in onto the ledge. So, yeah, just got him on the board and chatted to him and paddled out in the middle bay and waited for volunteer 4, the big rescue boat that we've got down here, to come and get us.
0: And it did, and David McMahon saved his life. Amazing stories there from ABC Perth Mornings about the ordinary things, or the amazing things that ordinary people do when called upon. It's ABC Radio Overnight, State of the Nation. We're having a look at some of the stories around the country. And one from Melbourne, so very Melbourne, so very September. ABC Melbourne's drive host, Charlie Pickering, took a call yesterday from the station's breakfast co-host, Rochelle Hunt, who stumbled across the latest chapter in the AFL coaching merry-go-round in, of all places, her local op shop.
7: I believe you've been doing a bit of op shopping this afternoon, Rish. What have you found?
12: Well, look, you always just pop in when you get the opportunity, Charlie, because you never know what you might find and what donated goodies that you're going to stumble across. And it turns out that a relatively disgruntled man dropped off 4 bags of treasures this afternoon. And it was none other than Alistair Clarkson. And the op shop that he dropped them off to just so happens to be my local op shop, where I do pop in and know a lot of the ladies by first name. So I found myself a rack, a very neatly organised rack of specialised North merch, all with Clarko's name on it, a fan or two standing there, ready, willing, eager to purchase and to jump onto these bargains. But apparently he dropped off a heap of stuff as well. He was just doing some decluttering. There was about four bags. So,
7: well, it is spring after all. I'm sure there's nothing personal involved.
12: Exactly. So it's not for sale technically at the moment.

0: because I think the ladies were a bit surprised by what they found. And so they're trying to work out, you know, whether or not it goes to auction or whether they sell it online, similar to what happened to the neighbours' memorabilia when that was donated to the op shop. But love a bargain, really. You never know what you're going to find. So it's why you got to pop in when you can.
1: Well, thank you very much, Rochelle. Hang about and see if you can pick one up and wear it into breakfast tomorrow morning. Thank you so much for calling us in with our op shop update.
0: No problems. I will go to the op shop for you anytime, Charlie. You ask and I shall be there.
2: Rochelle Hunt, ABC Melbourne Breakfast co-host, and I'll have a look out there and see if she's got a North Melbourne Clarko top on before she goes to air this morning. Before we go to the news, Darren in Beverley has given us a call about magpie swimming. Darren, we've got about 30 seconds. How did you survive yours?
3: Just a shortcut when I was a kid on my push bike. They used to sweep me. I wore a full-face motorbike helmet.
2: Just to get to school?
3: Then they couldn't get me.
2: One Darren, one magpies, nil.
3: Yeah.
2: Good advice, everyone, just to walk around with all spring long, which is motorcycle helmets on. Problem solved for the whole country. Good work, Darren. Thank you for that. It's coming up to the latest from the ABC newsroom. Kate Mead, ABC reporter, to join us after that to look ahead to the news of the day. It's news time.
4: I do get my news sometimes on the radio.
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0: morning, this is ABC News with David Rowlands. Pressure is mounting on German Chancellor Friedrich Merz after the far-right AfD party stormed to a big state election win at the weekend, with his Conservative governing party seeing its vote nearly halved. The BBC's Jessica Park has this analysis.
1: Chancellor Friedrich Merz basically seemed to acknowledge that he had been a personal problem in this campaign. There is a deep concern that he is failing to appeal to large swathes of Germany. His answers to that seem to be, we need to communicate our policies, our planned reforms better, with more emotion. But he wasn't saying that there needed to be a fundamental change of course politically. I think within CDU ranks there is deep concern about his leadership at the moment and where the party can go from here.
0: One Nation's plan to let people divert part of their super into take-home pay is being criticised as a short-term fix to a much bigger housing problem. The party says renters and mortgage holders should be able to access part of their super contributions for up to 3 years in order to help with repayments. However, financial experts warn the plan would weaken retirement savings without doing anything to increase housing supply. Ladies Finance Club founder Molly Benjamin says it isn't a long-term solution.
2: We're having this conversation because rent and mortgages are unaffordable, and that is a housing supply problem that has been building for decades. So taking money from our retirement savings doesn't help build a single new home, and it doesn't bring down rent. It just shifts the costs onto tomorrow.
0: The financial woes experienced by New South Wales property developer Bathla are exposing a broader weakness in the state's housing strategy, according to an expert on housing. Much of the new and affordable housing pipeline relies on private developers rather than government-backed delivery. The developer has around 2,000 homes under construction and a pipeline of roughly 14,000 apartments now at risk. The University of Sydney's Nicole Gurran says that means that governments can set targets but cannot guarantee that the homes will actually be built.
3: While government can set that target, government's not actually underwriting or delivering those homes. In fact, less than 2% of new homes are funded by government in the social and affordable housing sector. And even when we talk about Bathla, we're not actually talking about affordable homes, we're talking about lower cost homes being delivered.
0: Indonesia has extended the closure of several airports and shifted schools to remote learning in affected areas, even though a volcanic eruption that has halted nearly 3,000 flights and coated areas with ash is subsiding. Nick Parmeter has the details.
4: The continuous 25-hour eruption of Anak Krakatoa that produced a fountain of lava and a boom heard 700 kilometres away ended on Sunday. However, it has remained active with moderate intermittent eruptions

0: Dark ash emissions and small localized earthquakes. Authorities say although tests at several airports show no traces of volcanic ash, operations won't resume until further assessments are completed. Australians are among hundreds of thousands of passengers who have been affected, with Qantas saying a number of its flights have been cancelled.
1: King Charles has authorised the release of a letter clarifying the status of Prince Harry and his wife Meghan, now that they've returned to the UK. The letter confirms that the couple are no longer working members of the royal family and will not use the titles His or Her Royal Highness. It adds that any security issues are the responsibility of relevant police agencies, and the couple's charity work will be carried out in a private capacity. The letter states that the King authorised the communication to help avoid doubt or confusion over the couple's status. English band Radiohead have announced they will play in Perth next year for the first time in almost three decades. The band will play four dates in Perth before six arena shows in both Melbourne and Sydney in May. Western Australian music CEO Owen Whittle says it shows that Perth audiences can attract large international acts.
2: It's just fantastic to see, large artists kind of take up root for a week and perform in Western Australia. And I think great to see this bit of good news coming through, and it shows that, Perth audiences still pack a punch and can pull the big bands.
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3: WA's weather: showers with areas of rain and the chance of gusty thunderstorms over the Goldfields, Interior and Eucla. Heavy falls possible over the Eastern Goldfields, South Interior and Inland Eucla. Showers and drizzle over the Great Southern, southern parts of the Central Wheatbelt, Eastern Gascoyne and South Coastal and South East Coastal districts. In Perth, 10 degrees the overnight minimum before a partly cloudy Tuesday with a forecast top of 22. Wednesday will be mostly sunny, 23 degrees.
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7: Welcome to Tuesday morning. We're at 6 minutes past five on the East Coast, 24 to five in South Australia and the Northern Territory, and six past three in the West. Kate Mead, ABC reporter in CERN, to have a look at some of the news that is shaping up on your Tuesday morning. Time, though, for us to have a quick look at finance news before that. And Australian shares are facing a cautious start this morning, with surging oil prices and tensions in the Middle East continuing to drive global markets. The ASX finished Monday just 0.1% higher at 9,011 points, with energy and mining stocks amongst the strongest performers there. There was no lead from Wall Street overnight, with the US markets closed there for the National Labor Day holiday. Now, oil remains the big story, though. Oil remains the big story across all the markets at the moment. Brent crude has climbed above $97 a barrel as the escalating US-Iran conflict is raising concerns about supplies through the Strait of Hormuz. That could again support Australian energy producers today, while high oil prices are also adding to concerns about inflation. The Australian dollar is holding at around 72 US cents at the moment. And interest rates will be firmly on focus today, with the Australian Reserve Bank Governor Sarah Hunter speaking in Sydney this afternoon, and Deputy Governor Andrew Houser appearing on the ABC tonight. So that no doubt will be watched keenly by all market observers. That's all part of what's happening across the markets. Kate Mead from the ABC in the report is going to join us in just a moment.
8: First, though,
7: what a tag team. This is Jimmy Little and Titters. Black fella, white fella.

0: the late, great Jimmy Little and Titters there, and their version of the Rumpy Band's Black Fella, White Fella.
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0: Where it's 12 minutes past five on the east coast of Australia. It's 18 to 5 in the South Australia and Northern Territory, and 12 past three in the west. And Kate Mead, ABC reporter, joins us here to have a look at the stories that are brewing away, percolating on your Tuesday. Good morning, Kate.
2: Good morning, Francis.
0: How's your day been so far?
2: Well, I've just woken up. I've had a shower and I'm in here to see your smiling face. So good so far.
0: Could it be any better? Probably being asleep would be much better. But anyway, we have to look ahead at what's going on today.
2: Yes, let's take a look at what's happening over in Central America today. So let me take you back first to April 2024. Two Australian brothers and their mate headed off on a surfing trip in Mexico. Now, the brothers, Jake, he was a 31-year-old doctor from Perth. He was over in America to catch up with his brother, Callum, who had been living in the US for 12 years. He went over to play sport, and they decided to go on a camping and surfing trip through Mexico. Now, unfortunately, the brothers and their friend were killed while they were over there, and their trial for their murder starts today. So this is a story that will be in your news today about how that rolls out. The trial's expected to go for the next 4 weeks, and it will be happening in Central America. Now, there are three co-accused men for this. They've rejected plea deals, and they are facing ongoing trial proceedings with prosecutors seeking prison terms for 210 years all up. Their parents, Jake

0: Jake and Callum's parents are heading over for the trial, and they've posted on social media and they've said, look, after everything we have endured, being there feels both incredibly important and overwhelmingly difficult. We are going to be there because we need to be there, not only for ourselves, but to represent the immense love, heartbreak, and imaginable loss felt by their families, friends, and everyone who loved these extraordinary young men. So terribly difficult times for them since April. Like, it's not just a now thing for them. This has been going on for that period of time.
1: Yeah, it's really tough. And I think it rang home for a lot of Australians because you're sending your kids overseas to watch them go travel and to head to on a surfing trip to that place in Mexico. And the shock of their van was found, their campsite was found, but they weren't there.
0: Yeah.
1: And they were found dead would have been just the very worst news that you could receive as a parent.
0: Oh, this is it. And you do. You send your children off. You encourage them to go and explore the world. The world is their oyster, right? And, yeah, so we're thinking of them while this trial rolls out. So far away from home too.
1: In Mexico. Mexico City, I guess that's where the trial's taking place. Now, much closer to home, an anniversary for an Australian legend.
0: Well, let me take you back first to 1979. This is the last lap in the A9S. X in Bathurst.
2: Down into the braking area, back through the gears. Listen to the crowd warming up. A checkered flag unfolds a page in history as Peter Rock in the Marlboro Holden dealer team comes across to take the checkered flag for the Peter Rock.
0: 20 years it has been since Peter Brock tragically passed away on September the 8th, 2006. He was just 61 years old. Now, I believe with your sporting background, you're a bit of a Brock fan yourself.
1: Well,
0: did you call him Brocky? Did you call him the King of the Mountain?
1: I have to admit, I was not a Brock fan because I grew up in Broadmeadows in Melbourne where the Ford factory was.
0: Oh, of course.
1: And my mum worked at Ford, and you would not dare be a Peter Brock Holden fan where I was, but I was very aware that he won Bathurst 9 times. Extraordinary character. And for kids of my generation, so I'm, late 50s, Bathurst was massive. And that rivalry between Peter Brock and Alan Moffat, the Australian-American driver who drove for Ford and then later Dick Johnson, those guys, it was huge. They were rock stars.
0: Over this 20 years since his passing, do you think, I'm going to put the questions to you this morning, because my memories really are very scattered of who he was. Maybe I was a little bit younger in his prime, but has there been a driver since that has been maybe not so loved, but up there?
1: Yeah, I think now that we've become more interested in Formula One racing as a global thing, the Daniel Ricciardis of the world are the real rock stars. And the Drive to Survive TV series has made that so. But Brock predated that for a lot of reasons because he also looked super cool. Like he was just like a young Bogan James Bond getting around in his the Holden in the 05, just winning Bathurst, and I'm just looking at a photo of him now with the car that he tried to sell, with the Energy Polarizer, which we can talk about, with him standing next to the car in a tuxedo.
0: What in the world is the Energy Polarizer?
1: Oh, man.
0: Was this supposed to be the new electric car, or what was this?
1: It was a precursor to the. You know what? It was. If anyone bought one of Brocky's Energy Polarizer cars, give us a call. The Energy Polarizer Holden, one of the great fails of all time, 1-300-800-222. So the idea of this was in the mid-70s. His racing career had just about come to an end. And Peter Brock was this maverick guy. He was sort of thought out of the box, and he believed in the power of crystals. Deep breath, everybody. Okay. Yes. I know, but this
0: is true.
1: Okay,
0: we're with you. We're still with you.
1: So he made this car with some other people, which he believed was going to reduce fuel usage and increase the power of the vehicle and, basically reduce, before carbon footprint was even a thing, everything. It was a small epoxy resin box of magnets and crystals screwed into the car body, which claimed it enhanced the car's performance by, quote, aligning molecules.
0: Okay.
1: Surprisingly, it didn't work.
0: It didn't work.
1: And I think it cost him a lot of money.
0: Oh, no.
1: And it came up as a bit of a are you serious moment for Brocky.
0: So was this pitched at him? Is that, he...

0: bought into a company. No, this is his brainchild.
1: This was his thing. This was his thing. He believed in the power of crystals and all that sort of new age stuff. It kept him looking young.
0: Maybe was he a little ahead of his time?
1: Still, you know? I don't think the energy polarizer. I don't think its day is going to come.
0: Yeah, okay. Okay.
1: I could sell you one. What do you reckon? You're going to get energy polarizer for your next vehicle?
0: Did you have to charge it under a full moon is what I want to know.
1: Did you have to park your car under a pyramid? Remember when people used to squat under pyramids to get the energy of the pyramid?
0: Yeah.
1: People used to do this stuff. I want people to admit to this now. Did you ever meditate under a pyramid? Call me
0: I
1: now.
0: Thought we wanted to know if anyone bought one of these cars.
1: I still do. If anyone's got an energy polarizer. But that isn't Brocky's legacy, like, you know.
0: No. Look,
1: one funny story about him. Can I tell a funny story about
0: him? You may. So, yes, please do.
1: Only a couple of years before he died, I got invited to take part in a Moomba event, which was a beer can rally race, a beer can boat rally. And I was racing against Peter at Brock and his ex-wife, Beverly.
0: Now, how competitive did you get?
1: No, them. They cut me off and sunk me. I got dunked in the Yarra by Peter Brock. He literally cut in front of me and went around me, and I just ate the Yarra. And I said to him afterwards, he goes, "You did that to me." He goes, "No love and war and racing, mate. If you get in the way, I'm getting you."
0: No love in war and racing.
1: I got sunk by Peter Brock in the Yarra.
0: Actually, that sounds like a great T-shirt logo, doesn't it?
1: I'm sure he had an energy polarizer in his beer can boat.
0: Oh, now that's unkind. That's unkind.
1: Oh, great man.
0: Oh, well, that's really cool. That's a nice sitting around the dinner table fun fact that you can share,
1: right?
0: Isn't it? That you got beaten by Peter Brock?
1: Yes.
0: No, on the water?
1: He cheated.
0: Oh, and you just said you're not competitive. No one can see Francis's face right now, but I know competitive.
1: Oh, this is Mark has texted through, Kate Mead. Mark has texted through that he had a VL Nitron with the energy polarizer. Great car. Not sure if it was because of the crystals or not. Mark, I'm tipping you it wasn't because of the crystals.
0: Oh, well, at least you got one. There you go. There you go. There must be others around there.
1: Sold at least one.
0: Okay. Anyway, so his memory will be celebrated today.
1: The 05.
0: And he was a competitor, obviously, one of the best. And Francis will never forgive him for dunking him in the water.
1: Cut me off and made me eat the error. How can I ever forget him?
0: Now, bats, can I change topic or you want to keep talking about Brocky?
1: I could go for
0: have
1: hours.
0: You recovered?
1: Yes. keep going.
0: There's some bats at the Opera House.
1: What?
0: Bats at the Opera House. Let me tell you about this. A team of researchers say that they've made a surprising discovery after detecting three threatened species of bats living at the Sydney Opera House and its surrounds inside the sails. Not inside. I had this dramatic moment when I was reading this thinking, oh, there's bats up inside the Opera House, and imagine, you know, the organ's playing. It's very Phantom of, you know, that's
1: great,
0: way too dramatic. No, they're outside in the sails. So over 7 nights, ultrasonic bat calls were recorded on audio detectors placed on light poles and trees in the Botanic Garden, as well as the Opera House sales. Now, one of the directors there, she said that she's delighted to see strong numbers of the insect-eating bats in one of Sydney's busiest areas. I used to be terribly frightened walking through that botanical gardens once the sun went down. There was more, I thought, bats at the Botanic Gardens in Sydney than Melbourne. But, you know, I'm no bat expert here. She said there are 6 different types of bat species and over 14,000 calls over the 7 nights were recorded. So they were really surprised just how many bat species they were. But 3 of those species are threatened, and it's been just a remarkable 7 days of research.
1: There you go. Bats have got good tasty music too.
0: Well, they
1: must. Around the opera house. The bats and the damned, that when the damned play there, it'll be great, perfect.
0: You're linking. I don't know what you're talking about. Sorry. Is it a music band reference?
1: Yeah.
0: Sorry.
1: It's just my bizarre worldview.
0: That's okay.
1: I'm subjecting you to it again
0: this
1: morning.
0: With you. I'm coming with you.
1: And crystals and bats and the whole thing's going on.
0: Hey, I'm here for a bit of woo-woo.
1: From Kim and Paramatic, correcting me, that Alan Moffat was Canadian, not American. That's a big difference, particularly today.
0: Yes. Yes, and you've apologised, so there you go.
1: I apologise to the late Alan Moffat.
0: You're not digging your boots in and being
1: Ford
0: competitive.
1: Legend. Ford legend. Oh, Kate, hang around. Jeremy Lee's going to join us from ABC Southwest Warrnambool. Let's catch up with him.
2: This is Overnights with Francis Leach.
1: Ford or Holden, Jeremy?

0: Careful
1: now. Well, when I grew up, I was way on the outer because we had a Volvo. And, growing up in Canberra, that was the source of much derision from everybody, pretty much.
2: Good, dependable car.
1: Particularly when summer nets rolled around. That was a frightening time to be out on the streets in the Volvo. I was just going to say, though, just to get back to Peter Brock and to maybe connect into one of the things I was going to talk about this morning. I remember the energy polarizer and all that hoo-ha around that when that happened. But here in Warrnambool at the old Fletcher Jones factory, there is also a motor museum, which has never actually opened to the public, but it's available, I think, for private tours and the like. But it belongs to Dean Montgomery, who owns the whole complex now. He has an amazing collection of cars, including the VP Commodore, driven by Peter Brock in the 1993 Bathurst 1000, wow, which I don't think has the energy polarizer in it.
0: Oh, but, might not have won.
2: Got the iconic 05 on it.
1: But I believe it does. That's all I can tell you.
2: Now, Mick James, my producer, has put up a vision of a Volvo in a period where Bathurst included driving, when they changed classes of cars and you could drive a Volvo.
1: Really?
2: Yeah, Jim Richards and Rickard Rydell in a Volvo in 1998.
1: Wow. Okay.
2: Oh, man.
1: How did they go?
2: It looks wrong. The whole thing looks wrong.
1: One of, the good boxy ones, was it?
2: Yeah. Oh, yeah. It looks like they're going to pick their mum up from bingo.
0: Now, don't you two start stereotyping, or Francis. Nothing wrong with a mum in a Volvo.
2: No, just not a bad thing. Racing. Now, they actually won the race, though, because the racing gets other Volvos. It's the whole race of Volvos.
1: Okay.
0: Sorry, Jeremy.
1: I love my Volvo, I've got to say.
0: He's off on a land of his own this morning.
2: Sorry. Hey, back to Warrnambool and what's happening in your world. Potholes. You don't want to drive your Volvo would go okay over the pothole.
1: Look, it probably would. I don't know. It's very hard to break those things. So, but yes, look, no, potholes have certainly been an ongoing issue for us. Has there been trains, though? If you want to get off the road onto the train, Francis, I don't know if you've ever caught a Velocity train. It's the sort of Victorian regional trains that we have that spread all over the state. But Warrnambool's been a bit at this sort of end of this process. We were one of the last cities to get Velocity trains coming all the way out to Warrnambool. And they started about 2 years ago. But ever since they've been running, there's been this controversy around them because previously we had these what were called red rattlers, which were these sort of locomotive-drawn trains, which were longer. They had more seats on them. When Velocity trains came in, they increased the number of services, but overall we still have less actual seats travelling between Melbourne and Warrnambool. There have been some instances of people having to stand for 3 hours on the train, which is pretty outrageous. But it's now become this very interesting election issue because the opposition promised a few months ago that, look, if elected, they would bring in some six-car trains because they come in groups of three, Velocity trains. They bring in six cars between Melbourne and Warrnambool on select services. Then the government said, well, we're just going to do it anyway. So now they're bringing in,
0: they're promised
1: six-car trains. So now the opposition have counted and said, well, if we're elected, we're going to make every train a six-car train between Melbourne and Warrnambool now. So either way, we're going to win. But the thing that we still will miss out on, which a lot of people still complain about the loss of, is a buffet car, which used to be a great sort of attractor, I suppose, on the old red rattlers, even though all you could get was, you know, coffee or tea that was way too hot. Felt like it was way above 100 degrees. I don't know what was going on there. Or, a sort of nuked roast beef roll or something like that. But it was still, you know, nice.
2: Part of the experience, wasn't it?
0: Straight those memories of like, Mum, can I please have a couple of bucks to go to the, you know, go to the canteen on the train? That and the carriage, the booths, I think I missed. You know, where you could almost have a private booth to yourself with the little sliding doors. They were good times.
1: Yeah, well, I don't know if we ever had those on the Warrnambool line, did we?
0: Oh, yeah. Well, okay. They're some of my favourite memories being on the, and it would just be our family in the tiny little booth there. That was, you know, that was a highlight. And someone else would come in because there'd be a spare seat and you'd think, well, hang on a second, this is our little
1: out of the world.
2: Move on.
0: It's very Harry Potter-like.
1: Yeah, nice. Very good.
2: And Jeremy, what about on the roads? There's some issues around speed limits?
1: The speed limits have been an interesting thing because, once again, you know, potholes, as we all know, are a problem everywhere, and it's really hard to try to work out why do we have these potholes, what's causing them, why can't we fix them? Once again, that's also becoming a hot election issue, I suppose. But we've noticed a lot of speed limits around. You would have noticed this, Kate, perhaps, if you've been coming back to Warrnambool, that a lot of roads just seem to be dropping the speed limits as one way maybe to sort of deal with some of the hazards. So roads that were typically or were previously 100 Ks, there's one just outside.

0: saying, oh, they're actually a bit afraid to sort of travel on the roads, to
1: Yeah.
0: drive anywhere. And I think most of us probably know, if not ourselves, know somebody now who has actually, had an issue, who's blown out a tire or cracked a rim or whatever it might be. I certainly know a couple of people, so it's certainly happening, yeah.
2: And it's an expensive damage too to fix up. Hey, Jeremy, good luck today on the radio and thanks for talking to us this morning.
0: Thanks, Francis.
2: Have a good breakfast program. Jeremy Lee, the ABC Southwest Warrnambool Breakfast, coming up at 6 o'clock on the east coast of Australia. And Kate Mead, thank you very much.
1: I will see you tomorrow.
2: You will.
1: Bright and early.
2: Yeah, bring your pyramid. We'll sit underneath it. Feel the power of the pyramid together.
1: Let's do it.
2: Let's do it. Coming up to the ABC News, if you're in the capital city, you're off to your local breakfast program.
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0: ABC News with Noni Edwards. Pressure is mounting on German Chancellor Friedrich Merz after the far-right AfD party stormed to a big state election win at the weekend, with his conservative governing party seeing its vote nearly halved. The BBC's Jessica Park has this analysis.
1: Chancellor Friedrich Merz basically seemed to acknowledge that he had been a personal problem in this campaign. There is a deep concern that he is failing to appeal to large swathes of Germany. His answers to that seem to be, we need to communicate our policies, our planned reforms better, with more emotion. But he wasn't saying that there needed to be a fundamental change of course politically. I think within CDU ranks there is deep concern about his leadership at the moment and where the party can go from here.
0: One Nation's plan to let people divert part of their super into take-home pay is being criticised as a short-term fix to a much bigger housing problem. The party says renters and mortgage holders should be able to access part of their super contributions for up to 3 years to help with repayments. But financial experts warn the plan could weaken retirement savings without doing anything to increase housing supply. Ladies Finance Club founder Molly Benjamin says it isn't a long-term solution.
2: We're having this conversation because rent and mortgages are unaffordable, and that is a housing supply problem that has been building for decades. So taking money from our retirement savings doesn't help build a single new home, and it doesn't bring down rent. It just shifts the costs onto tomorrow.
0: The financial woes experienced by New South Wales property developer Bathla are exposing a broader weakness in the state's housing strategy, according to an expert on housing. Much of the new and affordable housing pipelines rely on private developers rather than government-backed delivery. The developer has around 2,000 homes under construction and a pipeline of roughly 14,000 apartments now at risk. The University of Sydney's Nicole Gurran says that means governments can set targets but not necessarily guarantee the homes will actually be built.
3: While government can set that target, government's not actually underwriting or delivering those homes. In fact, less than 2% of new homes are funded by government in the social and affordable housing sector. And even when we talk about Bathla, we're not actually talking about affordable homes, we're talking about lower cost homes being delivered.
0: Indonesia's extended the closure of several airports and shifted schools to remote learning in affected areas, even though a volcanic eruption that has halted nearly 3,000 flights and coated areas with ash is subsiding. Nick Parmeter has more.
4: The continuous 25-hour eruption of Anak Krakatoa that produced a fountain of lava and a boom heard 700 kilometres away ended on Sunday. However, it has remained active with moderate intermittent eruptions, dark ash emissions and small localised earthquakes. Authorities say although tests at several airports show no traces of volcanic ash, operations won't resume until further assessments are completed. Australians are among hundreds of thousands of passengers who have been affected, with Qantas saying a number of its flights have been cancelled.
0: King Charles has authorised the release of a letter clarifying the status of Prince Harry and his wife Meghan now that they've returned to the UK. The letter confirms that the couple are no longer working members of the royal family and will not use titles His or Her Royal Highness. It adds that any security issues are the responsibility of relevant police agencies, and the couple's charity work will be carried out in a private capacity. The letter states that the King authorised the communication to help avoid doubt or confusion about the couple's status. English band Radiohead have announced six

0: 16 Australian shows for 2027 for the first time in almost 15 years. WA fans have waited twice that long for a visit. They've been rewarded with 4 dates scheduled in Perth before 6 arena dates in both Sydney and Melbourne in May. West Australian Music CEO Owen Whittle says it shows Perth audiences can attract large international acts.
1: It's just fantastic to see, large artists kind of take up root for a week and perform in Western Australia. And I think great to see this bit of good news coming through, and it shows that, Perth audiences still pack a punch and can pull the big bands.
0: To sport now, and Geelong veteran Mark Blitzav says it was an easy decision to sign on with the Cats for a 15th season with the AFL club in 2027. The 35-year-old midfielder continues to play a key role this season as Geelong prepares for a semi-final matchup against Fremantle in Perth on Friday. ABC News.
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2: 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One Day Internationals. 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
6: It's Tuesday morning, 25 to 6 on the east coast of Australia, 5 past 5 in South Australia and the Northern Territory, and 25 to 4 in the west. Coming up in a moment, how good are you at skimming stones across the water? I mean, is that a brag point for you? Take your kids down to the beach or a lake and just fling a yoni, as we used to say, and make it bounce across the water? Well, maybe there's a chance for you to be a world champion again, because the World Stone Skimming Championships are on. They were run last weekend, and we'll find out who was the winner. We'll go to Scotland to find out in a little while. Maybe next year, if you get practicing, you could be there. You could be the ray gun of stone skimming for us here in Australia. Take on the world. Peter Stapledon is here with us first to tell us about the weather for our Tuesday. Good morning, Peter. How's it looking?
7: Yeah, morning, Francis. Lovely to speak to you and your listeners. So having a look across the country today, the main kind of impactful weather at the moment is being driven by a low pressure system sitting over Western Australia, mostly over the east of the state, and that's delivering some shower and storm activity through, I guess, the more remote parts of east and Western Australia and the southeast corner of the state, and also the western half of SA and the kind of southwest corner of the Northern Territory. We currently are seeing some storm activity, shower and storm activity through there. That'll continue today, and there is a slight risk under some of that of heavy rainfall, so do just keep an eye out in case there's any warnings issued for that. But otherwise, other parts of the country, largely fairly settled weather under the influence of a strong high-pressure ridge. The one exception to that, or two exceptions, I should say, there is a small trough running up the New South Wales coast at the moment, and that's bringing some shower activity to the northeast corner of New South Wales, and that will also push through over the course of the day into southeast Queensland. And as I said, the second exception to that is a front that's approaching Tassie. That will approach Tassie and impact it late today, and moving into tomorrow will kind of continue to impact Tassie and also southern Victoria, bringing quite cold air with it. Snow levels down to about 500 metres early tomorrow morning for Tassie. So, yeah, a bit of a wintry blast, even though we're now into September. And so that's pretty much how the weather's looking across the country today. We can now just whip around for the major centres, the capitals, starting off at the top of the clock with Darwin. Sunny day up there and 33 degrees. Brisbane is looking at a shower or two, clearing later in the afternoon, 25 degrees. Sydney is looking at a possible morning shower there and 19 degrees. Canberra, sunny day there and 18 degrees. Melbourne is

0: looking at a sunny day as well, 16 degrees. Hobart, as I mentioned before, a late shower or two there, and 17 degrees. Adelaide, becoming cloudy there, 18 degrees. And Perth, a partly cloudy day and 22 degrees.
1: Thank you, Peter. Peter Stapleton there, duty forecaster at the Bureau of Meteorology with us here on ABC Radio Overnights. We're going to be skimming stones in a moment. But first, Men at Work.

0: must be gonna play cricket this year, then, are you, Johnny?
1: Nah, nah, nah, nah.
0: Well, you sure are a funny kid, Johnny. But I like you. So tell me, what kind of boy are you, John?

0: This is Overnights on ABC Local Radio.
1: Francis Leach with you. Now, skimming stones is great fun to do. And if you get it right, you can impress people with how far you can make that thing jump across the water. But would you be that good that you could compete in the World Championships? Well, if you are, your chance is here. Last Saturday, the World Stone Skimming Championships were held in Scotland. And Dr. Kyle Matthews is the event organiser known as, and I quote, the official Tossmaster. And he joins us now on breakfast. I mean, on overnights here ahead of breakfast. Good morning, Dr. Kyle. Or should I say, Mr. Official Toastmaster, Tossmaster?
2: Oh, we're pretty, us Tossmasters are pretty casual, Francis. So you can go with Kyle, not a problem there. Nice to speak to you this morning.
1: Oh, I've missed my calling here. Skimming stones. I mean, that's you know, I didn't realise it'd become an international sport. I would have been right into it.
2: Well, you see, I think absolutely that's the secret with skimming stones and why it's so popular. And I can hear it in your voice there, because the key thing is everybody's done it. We've all thrown stones, usually with parents, grandparents. But the also ingredient into why this event is so popular, and I sense you're one of these people, is most people out there think they're good at it.
1: Yes,
2: because they've beaten a brother.
1: Yes.
2: Yeah, they've beaten a family member, a brother, and because they've never actually skimmed a stone with anybody outside the family. And then suddenly they come here, they stand on the skim of destiny, look out across the water in front of a crowd of a couple of thousand, and suddenly they regret some of their life choices.
1: They start sinking like a stone rather than skimming. Okay, talk to me about how many people were competing, how many countries, and how did it go?
2: Yeah, so this year was our most international championship ever. We had over 30 countries represented from across the globe. And we had over 400 competitors. And it was a fantastic skimming spectacle. Now, this year, the competitors, not only were they tough battles against each other, but there was the third element of the Scottish weather playing its part. The Hebridean winds blew through, really causing quite a bit of havoc and affecting just the flatness of the water. So if anyone does look up when all the results go live on the website, you'll notice a distinct drop in distance from the previous years, and that's all due to the weather, the challenges that our competitors faced.
1: Is it a bit like the track and field, that you can have a wind-assisted throw, or you know, your wind has diminished the throw, so therefore you know you have to adjust the record books?
2: No. I think the record books will just stay the way they are. The difficulty is whenever you get that wind, you get the wind affecting the water, so you get the kind of natural small waves in the water, and that for a skimmer means that if that first throw hits just that little, the upturn of the wave at the wrong angle, rather than nicely just skipping across it, it hits that and you get a very large bounce up into the air. And we saw a huge number of those first throws hitting that wave, that small tiny wave, that ripple even, and it just firing the stone up in the air, resulting in a foul throw. So it was a difficult day for them.
1: Heartbreaking. Now, talk to me about how the competition is measured. Is it the number of bounces or skips, or is it the distance you cover?
2: Yeah, so it's all about distance here. So one of the things about the competition you need to know is where it's held. So it's this island, Easdale, on the west coast of Scotland, where I'm speaking to you from now. In history, it was known as the island that roofed the world, because in the 1700s and 1800s, it was mined extensively quarried, because it's made of slate. And they quarried up the slate, and the slate went across the world to roof. And some of your old buildings in Sydney, I know at one stage, had Easdale slate on it. And this continued until the 1880s, 1881, when a large storm hit the island, flooding the quarries, which was terrible news for the slate quarrying business, but fantastic news for the stone skimming business, because it has left us on this island with what looked like, from an aerial shot, 7 international outdoor swimming pools, Olympic-sized. And one of those, the championship quarry, is where we hold the competition today. Its width is 63 metres. And another feature that makes this tournament unique in stone skimming is it's the only one that has an endpoint. The only competition that has a back wall, 25 feet of slate staring down at the competitors, daring them to hit it. The best skimmers in the world, they can throw 120, 130, 140 meters. So most years we do get competitors hitting the back wall and they're therefore tied. And in those instances, we go to what's called the toss-off. And in the toss-off, the rules change slightly. But this year, due to the weather conditions, only one competitor hit the back wall, and therefore we didn't have to go to that deciding toss-off. And the American Liam Knight has flown home with the trophy.
1: What does the trophy look like?
2: Well,
1: is it a giant
2: I've been asked
1: rock?
2: That before. No. It's just it's a beautiful silver cup, as you'd expect. It was purchased in 1983 when the very first competition occurred. And has been hoisted in the air by our champions ever since.
1: Most excellent. Now, what about the stone selection? Is it a standard stone that everyone uses? Or is it a bit like tennis where you can choose your different rackets and, you know, and adjust the tension on your strings and that sort of stuff? What are we using?
2: Yeah, so certainly. So one of the, just to go back to explain the answer to that question, we just go back to the island itself, because I told you it was quarried for its slate. And that means that the beaches of this island are full of slate stones that have been for centuries bashed by the Atlantic.

0: Atlantic waves, and therefore rounded into perfectly smooth, flat skimming stones, almost as if you've designed the perfect stone for skimming. So competitors must use naturally formed Easdale slate, of which there are plenty on our beaches, and they can choose any stone they want as long as it is under 3 inches in diameter. And all of the stones, all the competitor stones, go through a measuring device, a metal ring that is called the Ring of Truth. And if it goes through that, gets checked by our judge, then it is good to go.
1: Now, in cricket, sometimes they pass the ball through a ring to make sure that it hasn't lost its shape, and you're passing stones through that ring to make sure that they are legitimate. In cricket, there's ball tampering. Is there stone tampering? Do competitors, have they been found guilty of tampering with stones?
0: Well, I sense that's a knowing question there, Francisco, because yes, indeed, last year we had an unfortunate incident with some competitors
1: Please tell me they
0: who.
1: weren't Australian. We've got a reputation for tampering.
0: No, you did well, but the number, once we had announced that this had happened and that the competitors had been contacted, they admitted their transgressions and had been disqualified. I cannot tell you the number of videos or memes of your Australian cricketers crying that I got sent. I'm afraid I don't know their names, but we did get an awful lot of those sent to us. So this year at the championships, look, the stone skimmer is a very noble breed of sportsperson. Last year, when it happened, it was the stone skimmers themselves that noted that this had happened, policed the event, and the ones in question owned up to it. This year, just in case, we brought in some extra checks on the day, and we had on standby an expert geologist, Louisa Hendry, on hand, just in case there was any difficulties in deciding. And thankfully, she was not called into question.
1: Well, I can't wait for next year's competition, and I hope Australia can bring the trophy home. I look forward to talking to you then, Kyle. Congratulations on running another
0: Sure.
1: successful world championship.
0: Thanks very much. No problem at all. Nice to talk to you this morning.
1: Dr. Kyle Matthews, the event organiser, the official Toastmaster at the World Stone Skimming Championships, were held in Scotland last weekend and won by the United States. It's something that we should have on our sporting radar to win that particular title. ABC Overnights, here's Suzanne Vega.

0: Suzanne Baker and DNA at the time in the 90s there with that remix of Tom's Diner.
1: New from ABC Books.
2: Three new adventures for young readers. Rescued magpie chick Penguin Bloom tells her story in The Little Bird That Fell. Spud and Snowball and Chattercat have giggle-inducing fun and games. And from the world of the Funny Kid series, it's Duck, When Nature Calls.
3: Want to bite their toes? 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
0: That's another wrap for me here on ABC Radio Overnights. My name is Francis Leach. I'll join you again early tomorrow morning. You're off to your local breakfast programs very soon. And I'll say goodbye with Xavier Rudd. This is called Let Me Be. Have a great day. News up soon.

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2: ABC News, good morning. I'm Noni Edwards. A Centre for Public Integrity investigation has found a $560 million grants program was directed to safe and marginal Labor seats at the 2025 federal election. The Centre's examination of the invitation-only grant scheme found three-quarters of the fund went to Labor-held seats, with about half of that directed to close contests the party hoped to win. The Centre for Public Integrity's chair, former Justice Anthony Whealy, says the government must explain how projects were chosen for funding.
3: If they cannot justify that process, then I think the public in Australia would be driven to the conclusion that this is the misuse of public money at a serious level.
2: The parents of slain Perth brothers Jake and Callum Robinson have come face to face with their son's alleged murderers for the first time as their trial gets underway in Mexico. Carrington Clark reports from Ensenada.
4: Callum and Jake's parents, Martin and Deborah Robinson, have travelled to Ensenada for the beginning of the trial. In a statement to the ABC, they said it was vitally important to attend as the case was heard because they want, and I quote, the men accused of murdering our sons to see in person the human consequences of what happened. The prosecutor alleges they were killed in a robbery-gone-wrong scenario. The three accused each face more than 200 years in prison if they are convicted. The trial is expected to take 4 weeks. Carrington Clark, ABC News, Ensenada.
2: A top oil and gas industry analyst is urging the federal government to apply its proposed domestic gas reservation scheme to a project run by the country's second biggest producer. Energy reporter Daniel Mercer has the story.
5: Run by Santos, Gladstone LNG, or GLNG, is one of three giant gas export plants built around the same time in Queensland last decade. Saul Kavanick from MST Financial says GLNG, unlike the other two plants, has never had enough of its own gas to meet overseas commitments and has sucked up vast quantities from the local market to plug the gap.
6: I think fundamentally for the reservation policy to have a chance of working, it has to apply the obligation equally across the three projects.
5: Santos has been contacted for comment. A draft of the government's reservation scheme is due within weeks.
2: Dozens of bushfires are still burning across Queensland amid high-risk conditions. Chelsea Malunga reports.
7: The Burnett Highway was closed between Bruce Highway and Gavial Gracemere Road for about 3 hours after a large grass fire broke out at Port Curtis near Rockhampton yesterday afternoon. Crews were able to get the fire under control just after 6:30 last night. In Ipswich, west of Brisbane, a bushfire which broke out on Sunday flared up again at South Ripley yesterday. Two sheds were caught in the blaze and destroyed, but no one was hurt. The fire has been contained but could burn for several days. A stay-informed advisory remains in place. Dry weather conditions are increasing fire danger levels across large parts of the state.
2: The recycling and sustainability industry is questioning the federal government's decision to scrap mandatory packaging standards. The government hasn't met its 2023 promise to have a national packaging scheme which would mandate a minimum for recycled products, saying it would add to cost of living pressures. Head of Sustainability and Waste Management at MRA Consulting, Mike Ritchie, says the government hasn't measured the impact of the proposed reforms.
8: They have not done a regulatory impact statement, which is the normal piece to look at the costs and benefits of any regulatory intervention. And not having done that, they can make no prognostications, no arguments, no pros and cons of packaging reform.
2: Indonesia continues to experience travel chaos after the eruption of a volcano on Friday. Indonesia correspondent

0: Tim Swanston reports.
1: Several airports in Indonesia were closed due to volcanic ash from the eruption of Mount Anak Krakatau. An ash cloud has impacted areas of southern Sumatra and western Java, with the country's disaster mitigation agency warning of poor air quality. More than 300,000 flight passengers have experienced delays, cancellations or diversions in recent days. Schools have pivoted to remote learning in Jakarta and Lampung in southern Sumatra.
0: To sport now, and former US Open tennis champion Iga Swiatek's been eliminated at Flushing Meadows after a straight sets defeat to unseeded Qinwen Zhen of China in the round of 16. Zhen was 5-love down in the opening set against Poland's 8th seed, but won 13 of the next 16 games to set up a quarterfinal against either Naomi Osaka or Elena Rybakina. It's the second match in succession that Zhen's won from 5-love down after doing the same against Madison Keys. ABC News.
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3: 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Ivo Da Silva broadcasting from the Hannon Street studios of the ABC in Kalgoorlie-Boulder. Today is Tuesday and it is the 8th of September. Have you ever heard the sound of a freshly crafted musical instrument? Sounds quite amazing, and you're going to be listening to that very shortly. But the first song of the day goes to this Australian artist. It spent 6 weeks at number two on the Australian charts, beaten in top spot by Bette Midler, Wind Beneath My Wings, The Bangles' Eternal Flame, and Roxanne, The Look. What a set of songs. What am I talking about? Kate Sobrano, Bedroom Eyes. Good morning.

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0: It's 4:10. Now, Richard Hall's bespoke music stall in the small town of Corumbra, Victoria, was open less than a week when a local fiddler strolled in and commissioned a handmade violin. A former woodwork teacher, Mr. Hall has spent the best part of 6 months handcrafting the violin. It's now ready to be handed back to its new owner, and the ABC's Madeline Stutchbury was there to hear its first song.
6: Richard Hall never feels more at home than when he's working or playing in his workshop. He learned to make guitars when he was just 19, then fell into a career teaching woodwork at high school.
7: Violins were always something I was interested in. I didn't understand it, but there's something magical about someone playing a violin well. And my son started playing violin when he was 7, and that was good because we could just find a fairly cheap instrument. Pretty soon his abilities outran our ability as parents to buy a good instrument. All the while I was just tinkering away in the shed trying to make instruments that could keep up with his skill level. I still have

0: He opened a shop in South Gippsland to sell his guitars. But when local fiddler Ellen Hubble walked through the door, she asked him to make her a violin.
1: So we met Richard in the shop on the night of the opening in December, and I had been looking for over a couple of years. I thought I'd really love to get an Australian-made violin, and I thought I was probably going to have to go around interstate. We got busy, we built a house, so I didn't sort of, I put it on the back burner. So when I found Richard here in the shop and found out that he makes violins, I said to David, my husband, when I got home, I thought, oh, I'll have to commission one from him.
0: Richard spent months handcrafting a bespoke violin out of Australian hardwood, getting his son Tony, now a member of a chamber orchestra in Finland, to test it out.

0: incredibly personal experience. It sort of feels like a once-in-a-lifetime experience because these instruments are permanent and they're handed down through generations. The fact that people can come in here to a live, living music shop that's privately, personally owned, has a really lovely ambience about it. The musicians come in here. The fact that Richard's son and partner come from Finland to visit, like it's an amazing, unique place to be.
1: It was time to hand it over to its new owner.
2: Right. Just bow it across the screen. Don't try and do too much at the moment. Just get a feel for it because you've never played it before, so.
3: Four on this Tuesday morning. That's Gippsland violin maker Richard Hall. Delighting, providing timeless joy there. Absolutely amazing. You're with Ivor De Silva. This is 102.5 ABC Perth and across WA. Now, this track, if you didn't know, was written about three men, but only one of them was named, with Mick Jagger on backing vocals, Carly Simon. You're So Vain.

0: The amazing Carly Simon there. You're So Vain. It's 18 minutes past four.
1: On ABC Radio across WA, this is Early Mornings with Ivo Da Silva.
0: Now, last week marked the anniversary of the last time the Mundaring Weir overflowed. Can you believe it was over 30 years ago? Maybe you were one of the tens of thousands of people who flocked to the dam to see the spectacle firsthand. Due to declining rainfall and the structure of the wall, there won't be another overflow. Last week, Nat Jones went to Mundaring Weir to talk to Water Corporation's Michael Wiltshire about why it won't overflow again. Now, Michael has the interesting job of checking the wall's integrity and ensuring only the cleanest water reaches our taps.
2: So I work with a couple of teams that help me to deliver safe drinking water to Perth. The first part starts within the catchment space, which

0: is basically the bushland and the surrounding areas of the dam water body upstream of the dam wall. Now, we have people that do surveillance in that particular area, and in doing so, they are doing their very best to protect the water body from contaminants, pollution, people, and more. From there, my team look after the dam wall. We look after the infrastructure to make sure it's sound and the asset remains in good health for the remainder of its life. Downstream of that, we would look after treatment. At Mundaring, though, we are a little bit unique where we actually have a water treatment plant downstream, which is unlike most of the dams that we have in Perth Metro. That treatment plant will then treat the water to a safe standard under the Department of Health water quality guidelines, as well as the extra stringent water quality guidelines that the Water Corp impose on us before we pump this water directly out to Kalgoorlie and all of the neighbouring townships along the way.
1: So this is the water that goes into the Goldfields pipeline?
0: Absolutely, all of it.
1: What was the significance of it overflowing 30 years ago?
0: The significance from 30 years ago is that we had a lot more rainfall. And I think from what we can see now, the current dam level is around 42%, which is significantly lower than what we've had historically around 30 years ago.
1: Can you walk me through understanding why it'll never overflow again?
0: Since the dam overflowed in 96, I think there's been upgrades to the integrated water supply system, which we call IWSS. That supply system allows us to move water around through the Perth network to better store our water and ensure that we don't waste water, which is what an overflow event would be.
1: And have you seen the footage of people coming to watch it and of the water running over the spillway?
0: Absolutely, yeah, it looked like an operational nightmare. So many people, so many cars, I've heard all the stories. It operationally, it was a nightmare. From a public perception, it would have been fantastic, I reckon.
1: Michael, can you explain how you check the integrity of the wall and the cavity that's the purpose of the cavity inside?
0: Yeah, so operationally, we have a number of things that we need to check on. Probably one of the main ones is old-fashioned technology called seepage readings. So the seepage readings tell us how much water is able to come through the dam wall. Now, all dams leak, it's by design. But the leakage amount is what we try to track so that it helps us understand whether there's been changes within the wall, within its structure, or within it any changes to the land surrounding the dam that would concern us. At the moment, it's running perfectly well and as safe as houses. On top of the seepages, the team do a whole lot of operational stuff with regards to levels. We have piezometers and data integrity instrumentation that's through the wall, which helps us understand what's going on in the wall. And we also do surveying to understand what's happening within the land around the dam, just to ensure the safety of the dam wall remains pristine as it has done for over 124 years.
1: Can you tell me how much water is in the dam right now?
0: So Mundaring Dam has the capacity to host 63.6 gigalitres of water. Now, to put that into perspective for people, anyone that's been to the new Optus Stadium would know how big that system is, and that is designed to hold about 1 gigalitre of water. So Mundaring Dam, at full capacity, roughly, can host 63 Optus Stadiums of water. So one of the misnomers about Mundaring Dam is that people believe this water supplies Perth. Well, that's in fact incorrect. In the current configuration that we have since the dam overflowed, we're able to move this water out, but it typically goes all the way through to Kalgoorlie. The water that fills the dam obviously is not just rainfall, because we've seen a significant decline in that. So the water that comes into the dam is a blend of desalination water, groundwater, and some raw water dam supplies downstream, which are pushed into the back of the dam. This allows a shanding effect to occur, and that water is then able to be released. So the water we see in the dam is not rainfall. So one of the things that we do on our dams to help provide the best quality water that we can is our teams do sample the water at different levels within the body of water, and this helps us to understand where the cleanest and best water is to source from our dam. We use different intakes on the dam wall through the intake tower, and that allows us to have that water at the best possible water quality that we can and require the least amount of treatment before it hits our taps at home.
1: So you might take a little bit from the top and a little bit from the middle and a little bit from the bottom, or you choose one of the one or the other?
0: Typically we operate through the middle section. The top section can have issues with first rains events such as bushfires, and some of the ash comes through onto the top of the water. We don't want that, but we don't want the bottom either. So somewhere in the middle is generally where we would take our water from, because it's the cleanest water that we've got.
2: That's Michael Wiltshire there, who is the Water Corporation's Operation and Maintenance Manager for Water Treatment in the South Perth section, speaking there to Nat Jones about how they tell the Mundaring Weir Wall is still operating properly and able to deliver the best drinking water to the goldfields. And yes, it's been 30 years since that dam overflowed. Ivor De Silva with you. Now, this track from a band who played at a packed Perth Stadium a couple of years ago, I'm talking about Coldplay. This is their song, Viva La Vida. Good morning.

0: 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Viva La Vida.
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0: 28 minutes past four. Now, a crowd of more than 200 people turned out recently to a memorial for beloved Kimberley author and

0: She had migrated to Australia in 1972 and arrived in Broome in 1979 to work on the town's prison, and her work saw her campaign for reforms to improve conditions in the justice system. Pat Lowe went on to help found Environs Kimberley, Backroom Press, and wrote numerous articles, columns, and award-winning author. Had a final book published by Magabala Books just a few days before her death. Dr. Benita Mason is Pat Lowe's literary executor and a lifelong friend, first meeting her in 1999. And Benita says Pat was a knowledgeable and enjoyable person to spend time with over a cup of properly brewed tea.
1: I do remember that I was very much drawn to her. And, you know, and it turned out that we both love writing and are writers, and we have a great deal in common in our family histories.
2: And I think sitting down with a cup of tea, a well-brewed cup of tea, and maybe a slice of cake, it was cack. Tea and cack. And having fascinating, interesting, strident conversations. That seems to be a common theme that people have experienced.
1: It is. I mean, but with Pat and I, it was always, what is the latest outrage in the English language? So I remember once walking along the beach with her, and I made the mistake of using the word issues inappropriately. And she and she absolutely tore me to shreds, and I've never ever use that word inappropriately again. If it's not domestic violence or world poverty, don't use it.
2: What do you think her legacy with her books might be, Benita, when you look at the collection and what she was writing about and the stories she was telling? What can we learn?
1: Look, everything on so many levels. I mean, there is the business of the language itself and the beauty and the clarity and the conciseness in the language, always finding the correct word that actually matches the meaning of what she wants to say. But the books are incredibly important. They actually take people who might not know about these other lives. You know, the fact that there were people who lived lives in the desert, who actually lived sustainable lives in the desert and took care of the country as they lived there, and later moved into station country after their first contact with white people, or Gadia as they're called, which I understand means red-faced, in brackets, policemen. But she actually invites us to understand, to step into this world and understand what that was like, but also understand what it means to be a settler in this country. And I think that's the biggest gift. Perhaps another biggest gift is the nature writing. You know, how well researched it is, how engaging it is. And, you know, her book on the termites is magnificent. She humanises termites. You know, she does them justice. They're not just furniture and house wreckers. They are actually incredibly important to the environment. And she shows us that in a way not only that we can understand because of the clarity and simplicity of her writing, but also in a way that lets us appreciate the relationships between the different creatures in the environment, the ecology in the environment, and our responsibility for that.
2: Benita, from what you observed when she was working on a book or a research project, how did she go about her work, her processes?
1: Well, she was always thrilled to start a new project. You know, like the blank slate. It's like, oh, what can I do here? You know, and she loved the process of researching, but she also just loved, I mean, she really loved the field work. So she'd get excited about, what can I find out about this? What can I say about it? Who has written about it? What is the history of this? How do we understand the context of it? But more importantly, can I go out and sit in the bush and sit and watch this thing happening and, you know, be in nature, which she absolutely adored, and understand what's going on, and then write about something

0: something in a way that brings it to life.
1: When you close your eyes, how do you like to think of her?
0: Oh, God, she's such a darling. At the end, she was so frail, and I can't believe how vital she was. She had that horrible lung disease. She wasn't getting enough oxygen to her brain, but you wouldn't know it. She was incisive as she ever was. She was as interested in everything as she ever was. She was as much of a friend and felt like a family member to me as she ever was. And she was engaged with the world as she ever was. She still cared about everything.
2: It's 25 minutes to the top of the clock. That was Benita Mason there, Pat Lowe's literary executor and friend. You're with Ivor De Silva here on the Early Morning Show. And how about we have this track? It's from The Lars from 1990, and this is from their self-titled album. They formed in Liverpool, The Lars, with Timeless Melody.

0: That is The Lals with A Timeless Melody.
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0: 22 minutes to 5 o'clock. Today is Tuesday. It is the 8th of September, making it the 251st day of the year. We have 114 days remaining until the end of 2026. On this day in history, in 1855, Queen Victoria signs an order in council to change the name of Van Diemen's Land to Tasmania. 1944, the birth of cricketer Terry Jenner. 1954, Australia becomes a founding member of the Southeast Asian Treaty Organisation, or SEATO. 2006, motor racing champion Peter Brock dies in a race in Perth. Yes, it's a happy birthday to Peter Sellers, 1925. English actor and comedian, was

born in Hampshire. Patsy Cline, 1932, American country singer, is born in Virginia. And Bernie Sanders, 1941, American politician, is born in New York. The quote of the day goes to John D. Rockefeller, "Don't be afraid to give up the good to go for the great." And in music on this day in 1990, John Bon Jovi, I should say, topped the Billboard Hot 100 with his debut single, also as a solo artist, Blaze of Glory. The song, which landed at number two in the UK, was written by Bon Jovi frontman for the Emilio Estevez-led film Young Guns 2. So here is Bon Jovi, Blaze of Glory.

0: chick Penguin Bloom tells her story in The Little Bird That Fell. Spud and Snowball and Chattercat have giggle-inducing fun and games. And from the world of the Funny Kid series, it's Duck, When Nature Calls.
1: Want to bite their toes? Mouse asks. No! Duck says, looking horrified.
0: Three adventures from Australian storytellers. Available now in bookshops and online.
2: Australian journalist Cheng Lei was an anchor on Chinese state TV when she was arrested. She was convicted of supplying state secrets overseas when she allegedly broke a Chinese government media embargo by 7 minutes. After three torturous years in prison, Lei was elated to be reunited with her family back in Australia. But as she tells Australian story, coming home was harder than expected.
3: Every step of the way during my imprisonment, there was this cloak of secrecy. That was my most isolated and alone period of my life. And now, I've got hundreds of people literally feeling what it was like, when at that time, I would have killed to just tell one person.
4: Hello, everyone. Great to see you.
5: I'm Cheng Lei. I live in Melbourne with mum and two teenage kids who are sick of my prison stories.
6: Australian journalist Cheng Lei has finally returned home after being held in a Chinese jail for 3 years.
7: In the movie version of this story, we see the kids hug their mum and we end there. It's a freeze frame. But the reality is it doesn't stop at the airport.
8: Coming home is often the hardest aspect. Hard in, it's more complex.
3: Life after freedom. It's not all roses.
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2: So if you didn't watch Australian Story last night, you can watch that episode at any time with ABC iView. It's 14 minutes to 5 o'clock. Now, this song I'm going to play has been covered many a time. The one I'm going to get you to listen to. Roy Orbison, I Drove All Night. Good morning. Ivor De Silva with you. 102.5 ABC Perth.

0: That is the Big O, Roy Orbison. I Drove All Night.
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0: 10 minutes to 5 o'clock on this Tuesday. Now, golf has often been the outlet for men looking for some downtime with their mates, but a Riverland woman is pushing against tradition. 37-year-old Melissa Meagle has become obsessed with golf and decided to partner up with a local coach to tee up more opportunities for women to get involved in the sport. Amid a rise in women golfers, she is reclaiming afternoons on the green for the girls. Here's Shannon Pearce with more.
2: It's a quiet Sunday on a regional golf course in South Australia, but the players all have one thing in common. They're all women. And for the woman who started it all, her love of golf came about by accident.
3: It was very non-intentional. I think it was a Saturday. My dad said he was playing golf the next day and I was bored, so I decided that I was just going to give it a go. And then since then, I've probably played every weekend since.
2: That was 5 months ago. Since then, Melissa Meagle has fallen in love with more than just the game.
3: It's being outside, walking around, getting the fresh air and doing... I work in mental health, so it's probably doing a lot of what I... practice what I preach. Yeah, and I think it's a good way to challenge myself as well.
2: And she wanted to share that feeling by encouraging more women to play golf. So she put up a post on social media calling on other women in the community to come forward if they were keen to get onto the golf course.
3: In terms of what we know about connection and community, and I guess people want more of that these days, and I think that's a huge part of why women want to engage. The reason I put the post up is just to see if there's other people that are willing to do things, start my own community actually, because, you know, why not?
2: Now, on regular Sunday afternoons at Riverland golf courses, the green is for the girls. Women are taught the basics by resident pro Jamie Clutterham. And Melissa says that while golf is typically a time suck, these clinics can accommodate even the time poor, as the sessions don't involve a full 18 holes.
3: I think for a lot of people, women with young families, I don't have a young child myself, but I think prioritising time is a hard one. So I think I've done a lot of questioning about what actually it looks like for golf, because I think people have perceptions of 18 holes, going out there, spending hours on end. But it's really, I guess, question my thinking about breaking it down. How do I want to prioritise my time and being outside and being more aware and mindful?
2: While golf may seem daunting to those who don't know the difference between an iron and a wood, Melissa wants the game to be accessible to all women who want to play.
3: You don't have to be good enough to start playing, but I think you have to start playing to be at least trying to improve yourself and get better. So I think, if anyone's considering it, I think they should just give it a go.
0: Yeah, golf for the girls. It is 7 minutes to 5 o'clock, and that does mean it's time to count down. We are in a part of a new countdown. Counting down the top 20 songs on Australian radio from the year 1973. We're currently up to number 19, and the honour of 19th position goes to the English rock band The Rolling Stones. It featured on the 11th studio album called Goat's Head Soup. It also served as the lead single from the album. It was released in August of 1973. The Rolling Stones with Angie.
4: Number 19.

0: That is the Rolling Stones there with Angie, coming in 19th position on the greatest hits on Australian radio from the year 1973. Yes, we're counting them down. Hope you're going to enjoy it and what you remember from that grand old year.
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0: And that's it for me on this Tuesday.

0: morning from the early morning show. Hope you're going to have a great rest of the day. Looking forward to taking you to your breakfast programs next. But right now, it is time to take you to the news, because on this Tuesday, it is 5 o'clock. Have a great one.
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0: Good morning, this is ABC News. I'm Garrett Mundy. The trial of three Mexican men accused of murdering Perth brothers Jake and Callum Robinson and their American travel companion has begun in Mexico. Carrington Clark reports from Ensenada.
1: The two brothers, along with their American travel companion Carter Road, were killed while on a surfing trip in Baja California in April of 2024. Three Mexicans have been charged with their murders, with the prosecutors alleging they were killed in a robbery gone wrong scenario. The parents of the two Australians, Deborah and Martin Robinson, have told the ABC they're attending the trial to ensure the accused understand the human consequences of the murders. The three accused have rejected a plea deal and could all face more than 200 years in prison. The trial is expected to take 4 weeks. Carrington Clark, ABC News, Ensenada.
0: A public integrity probe has found Labor directed the vast majority of a federal grants scheme into seats favouring the party, including marginal seats it wanted to win in 2025. Here's senior political correspondent Jake Evans.
2: The Centre for Public Integrity found three-quarters of an invitation-only $560 million program was directed to Labor-held seats at the federal election. More than a third of funding went to marginal Labor seats, while in 45 electorates, no projects were awarded funding. Former Justice Anthony Whealy says it raises serious questions about a misuse of public money.
3: I think there's a heavy onus on the government now to justify the process it has used.
2: The grants went towards sports facilities, public parks and other community projects, such as a swimming pool in Bacchus Marsh, Victoria, and upgrades to the Marrickville Golf Club in Sydney. Infrastructure Minister Catherine King said the program followed grant rules and guidelines.
0: The Greens have vowed to put pressure on the federal government to commit to national standards for plastic packaging. The government has scrapped reforms it promised in 2023, which would regulate a minimum amount of recycled material in packaging and limit harmful chemicals in food wrappers. Greens spokesman for waste and the circular economy, Steph Hodgkins-May, says the party will campaign alongside environmentalists to try to ensure the reforms go ahead.
4: It's one of the many areas where the public are demanding action and they are scratching their heads saying, why isn't the government acting? We're at a time now, I think, where all of the ducks are lined up. We've even got industry and the Food and Grocery Council and the like lining up with everyday people saying, now's the time to act.
0: King Charles has taken the unusual step of clarifying Prince Harry's status in a letter sent to government and military officials. Cyan Valance reports from London.
5: King Charles has reaffirmed the Duke and Duchess of Sussex's status as non-working royals to help avoid doubt or confusion following their surprise decision to return to Britain 6 years after they moved to California and stepped back from royal duties. In a letter to government and military officials, the King's representative stated that the Sussex's position is akin to private citizens and any charitable work will be done in a private capacity. It's not a new stance, but it clarifies the family's role as they settle back into English life. The handling of their security will be decided separately, and it's still not clear how that will work.
0: A West Australian music historian says the establishment of Perth Arena and the city's growing population are helping attract large international bands. English band Radiohead have announced they'll play 4 shows in Perth in May next year in their first trip to WA since 1998. Adam Traynor says the band toured Australia in 2004 and 2012, but left Perth off the bill.
6: Because we missed out on the two subsequent tours, now that we have a venue that can actually hold a capacity crowd for a Radiohead show, it would be amazing to see them back.
0: Cricket Australia is pushing ahead with plans to partially privatise the Big Bash League despite opposition from New South Wales and Queensland. States will be allowed to explore selling up to 49% stakes in their BBL teams to private investors. Cricket Australia says the move will help the league compete with growing international competitions like the Indian Premier League. Potential buyers are expected to be courted this summer with deals possible before the start.

0: of next season. Tuesday's weather, showers and the chance of gusty thunderstorms over the Goldfields, Interior and Eucla, with heavy falls possible. Showers also over the Great Southern and southern parts of the Central Wheatbelt, Eastern Gascoyne and South Coastal and South East Coastal districts. A possible afternoon or evening shower over the Eastern Kimberley. For Perth, a partly cloudy day, east to southeasterly winds, 20 to 30 kilometres an hour and a forecast top of 22 degrees. Right now in the city, it's 13.4. ABC News, it's 5 past 5.
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2: Good morning and welcome. 5 past 5 right across regional and remote WA and wherever you might be listening to us on ABC. Listen, on a Tuesday, this half hour, I want to talk about sci-fi, science fiction, okay? It could be a movie, a TV show. I was just doing a little bit of a search on the internet about some of the old sci-fi TV shows and movies. And we're talking about that because... Reminiscing, because Star Trek, that long-running TV show, turns 60 years old today, debuted in 1966, millions of viewers, you know, people would flock, it's one of those shows, families would flock to the lounge room to go where no one has gone before, featuring the unforgettable Captain James T. Kirk, Mr. Spock, Scotty.
3: Space, a final frontier. These are the voyages of the starship Enterprise. Its 5-year mission, to explore strange new worlds, to seek out new life and new civilizations, to boldly go where no man has gone before.
2: So the original series lasted for 79 shows before blasting off in a never-ending stream of spin-offs and movies. When Star Trek first appeared, it was nearly 3 years before the first humans walked on the surface of the moon. So Star Trek was one of those shows that was predicting the future and pretty much nailed it. If you look at all the lists, probably consider one of the best sci-fi TV shows of all time. What do you think? 0448 922 604. The number here, 1300 545 222. For me personally, Doctor Who. Okay, Doctor Who, very nostalgic because I remember it was one of my favourite TV shows after school. You know, in that block of shows that you'd get after school, sort of Astro Boy, Doctor Who, Banana Man. So Doctor Who for me has a soft spot, I reckon, as far as the best sci-fi. So what's yours? 0448 922 604. In country music this morning, Australian singer and TV host Ronnie Burns AM, born on this day, 1946. He, probably his biggest hit. He had hits like Coal Man and Exit Stage Right, but this was his biggest hit. It's called Smiley. It was released back in 1970, written by Johnny Young and produced by Molly Meldrum. Ronnie Burns.

Wow, wait, what a journey. Ronnie Burns, it's called Smiley from 1970, one of his biggest hits, and the singer, TV host, Australian, born on this day, 1946. Country music, I thought it had country elements. Jackie disagrees. There was country, you know, flavours in it. It'll do anyway. Good morning, Kay from Bayonet Head. Rumour has it Smiley was written about Normie Rowe being conscripted and sent to the Vietnam War, says Kay from Bayonet Head. Nice to hear from you, Kay. 0448 922 604. Favourite sci-fi of all time? Could be a movie or a TV series, because Star Trek turns 60 today. This is my favourite. Doctor Who, couldn't go wrong. I was just, I mean, it would have been, what, 5, 6, 7, 8 sort of years old, I reckon, when I was watching that. I was just, it just consumed me watching, you know, sitting up in front of the telly, sitting cross-legged right in front of the screen, just consumed by the world of Doctor Who. Dara from Beverly called in. He reckons...

0: Battlestar Galactica. Keenly coming through. It is 13 past five.
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0: All right, let's look at some of the top temperatures today around regional remote WA. Now, breaking the fourth wall here, how this works is Jackie sits in front of me in a separate room. It's sealed, but except I can hear her. It's supposed to be like soundproof, but I can hear her carrying on and hitting the keyboard and throwing her pens around. And how we communicate, sometimes we can talk to each other in our earpieces, in our headphones, and we have something called Studio Messenger, okay, like a Google Doc. And so every morning when I'm reading the weather, Jackie has collated the top temperatures and the current temperatures,

And that's fine. But we have tension here when it comes to the fonts we use in our writing. And this morning, Jackie has used Comic Sans, and it drives me nuts for some reason. I like my Arial, Arial 12, Arial 14. I could go Times Roman at a stretch, but this Comic Sans witchcraft does my head in. So she's gone with Comic Sans because you write all your scripts in Comic Sans and read in Comic Sans the whole lot. So bear with me while I read the weather in Comic Sans. Let's go to Manjimup, top of 18 today. I think it says 18. It's in this weird circusy curly writing. 8 degrees on Brockman Street at the moment. Margaret River, 8 degrees on Bustle Highway, heading for a top of 20. In fact, pretty nice day, I think, across the southwest. Top of 20 for Bunbury, 8 degrees on Victoria Street at the moment, 9 degrees on Federal Street in Narrogin, and eventually you'll get to a top of 19. Let's go to Corrigan, okay, where the main street is Campbell Street, and it's 8 degrees at the moment. You're heading for a top of 19. Katanning, you'll get a 18 top today. Right now, 9 degrees on Clive Street. 17's your top in Albany. Right now, 12 degrees on York Street. It's also 12 degrees on Andrew Street in Esperance, heading for a top of 17. Let's go to Cambelda. They've got a beautiful main street called Bluebush Road. Isn't that nice? Bluebush Road in Cambelda. 9 degrees at the moment. You'll get a top of 17. Kalgoorlie Boulder, top of 16 today. Right now, 9 degrees on Hannon Street. Now it's starting to warm up in Geraldton. 24 is your top. 10 degrees on Marine Terrace. 26 is your top in Carnarvon. 13 degrees on Robertson Street. And then we get into the threes, okay? Top of 30 for Karratha. 17 at the moment on Sharp Avenue. Let's go to Lombardina, Cape Levique Road. It's 20 degrees at the moment, heading for a top of 30. Broome, top of 29, already 19 degrees on Carnarvon Street. And finally, Kununurra, top of 38. Woo! 20 degrees at the moment on Coolabah Drive. I'm going to take a look at some of the interesting stories I saw on the internet this morning. A story you heard just in the news if you were listening. The Centre for Public Integrity, an investigation by them, if you believe their investigation, has confirmed that pork barrelling exists in politics. That's the idea where you've got an election coming up, okay? And you know, there's a marginal seat, or there's a seat that one of the parties really want to keep, and you'll think they seem to be spending a lot of time in this seat, throwing a lot of money around. Well, this investigation has confirmed that, in fact, pork barrelling exists. We'll talk about that. Also, the numbers are being crunched. You know that old argument that says that it was harder to have a mortgage and own a house back in 1990 because the cash rate was at 17.5%, and what are young people complaining about? Well, someone's crunched the numbers, so we'll take a look at that as well after this from Culture Club.

0: Culture Club, do you really want to hurt me? Regional Breakfast with Stan Shaw, 21 past five. This half hour, we're talking about sci-fi.
1: Space, a final frontier.
0: Because Star Trek turns 60 today. Yeah, 60 years old, and you've been telling me about your favourite sci-fi TV programs and movies, 0448 922 604. Rod Parsons in Esperance, good morning, sir. Professor Julius Sumner Miller hosted Why Is It So? Back in the 60s. Quite eccentric, but made the program entertaining. We'll see if we can find that for you, Rod. Nice to hear from you, sir.
2: Just what is this main artery of the information superhighway?
3: Primary way that people will look up information. It will replace the yellow pages as we know it today.
4: Well, it's very hip to be on the internet right now.
5: Well, as I mentioned, I have no desire to be a part of the internet because I feel like I'm so inundated with information all the time that I don't want more.
0: So you've heard the term pork barreling, okay? Now, the Center for Public Integrity, an investigation by them has found that this could have been the case back at the 2025 federal election campaign. They say an invite-only grants program was overwhelmingly directed into safe Labor seats and marginal seats that the party wanted to win back in 2025. Now, while projects in safe and marginal Labor seats sometimes receive grants worth tens of millions of dollars, 45 electorates were not invited to what was called then the Major and Local Community Infrastructure Program, which essentially was $500 million to upgrade sport facilities, parks and all that kind of stuff. You might remember back in 2025. Now, examination of more than 220 programs invited to apply found 73% of funds went to seats held by Labor, compared to 23% coalition-held seats and 4% to others, okay? So the Centre for Public Integrity saying that is a clear example of pork barrelling. In a statement, Labor said the program was in line with long-standing practice and with the updated rules and principles for grants. They noted ministers did not make decisions on applications in their own electorate, with those decided by another cabinet minister, says Labor. So some new analysis as well out today from the group behind realestate.com.au shows today's borrowers are actually paying more of their income in repayments than their parents did a generation ago. Now, I don't want to get into the debate because we've been there, we've done that. But it's now harder to service a mortgage than it was back in 1990 when the RBA's target cash rate was 17.5%, which is just extraordinary. And in 2008, before the global financial crisis, when it was 7.25%, with home prices now a lot more expensive compared with incomes. So that's what they're saying, okay? Back in 1990, okay, 17.5%, but your house value was smaller, okay? Your mortgage was smaller, and the percentage of your income compared to that was a lot greater.

Now, Australia's median household income of $125,000, they would calculate would buy just 12% of homes that sold. Now, across Australia, mortgage repayments consume 35.5% of the average household income, the highest since 1989. And a couple saving 20% of their income to get into the housing market would have to sacrifice 6 years to do it. So, debate's over, okay? The millennials, the X's. What are you, Jackie? Are you a millennial? Yeah, the millennials have got it tougher than the boomers, okay, according to that report. And there's some of the things floating around this morning. Next, we're going to head to Kalgoorlie Boulder, okay? You'll meet someone who's been digging into the history out there, back to the gold rush when sex work was rife. It's an extraordinary read, and we'll hear from the author after this from Katie Lang.

0: Katy Lang from 1992, Constant Craving, 28 past 5. Now, at the turn of the 20th century, brothels popped up all over regional WA. Well, WA, Australia, for that. Author Anthea Hodgkinson's new novel is set in Kalgoorlie-Boulder at that time and tells the story of someone named Pansy Arlington. Now, she told the ABC's Joe Trilling, Pansy was a woman in the goldfields history whose story has largely been untold. And she spoke with her on Afternoons.
1: When I knew I wanted to write about Kalgoorlie and I wanted to write about containment, I was looking for women who were working in the region at that time. And it was really hard to find anyone because the Victorians were not keen on sex work. And even though it became really necessary for them to have sex work in Kalgoorlie for the social reason that they had so many men and so few women, and they relied on those sex workers really to keep families and women safe, they didn't like to acknowledge it. And so I did find that when I decided I wanted to write about this, I couldn't find actual women who were giving their own testimony. I did find about four lines in one small book, secondhand book that I bought.

0: An alcoholic. She was a sly grogger, and most sex workers and people working in brothels were aware of sly grogging and were participating in that. And there was a ton of it around Cal at the time. And so she had those things going for her. She initially was working north of Kalgoorlie at Menzies, and that's where she had what was known as her Palace of Pleasure, which was essentially a Hessian sack around a bed. And it's such a huge part of that social history of Kalgoorlie. Like, so many people that I speak to say that they, whenever they would visit in the 80s or 90s, they would get in the car with the families and we would all drive goggle-eyed down Hay Street and have a look. And it's what people knew Kalgoorlie for, and containment was such a huge thing that ran for about 90 years. And yet there was almost nothing on the women. And so there were a few tales in Trove, which is a research facility where you can look up old newspapers. And so there was a story of a shooting in the Palace of Pleasure up near Menzies. And that let me know Pansy's real name, which was Maggie Wilmot. Knowing that name allowed me to find her burial site in the Kalgoorlie Cemetery, which is essentially unmarked. It's just a number.
1: That's author Anthea Hodgson there speaking to the ABC's Joe Trilling about one of the characters in her latest book, The Palace of Lost Virtues. 29 away from 6, let's get some headlines with Jackie Lynch. Hello, Jackie.
2: Good morning, Stan. A public integrity probe has found Labor directed the vast majority of a federal grant scheme into seats favouring the party, including marginal seats it wanted to win in 2025. The Centre for Public Integrity found three-quarters of an invitation-only $560 million program was directed to Labor-held seats at the federal election. Cricket Australia is pushing ahead with plans to partially privatise the Big Bash League, despite opposition from New South Wales and Queensland. States will be allowed to explore selling up to 49% stakes in their BBL teams to private investors. Cricket Australia says the move will help the league compete with growing international competitors like the Indian Premier League. Potential buyers are expected to be courted this summer. And a WA music historian says the establishment of Perth Arena and the city's growing population are helping attract large international bands. English band Radiohead have announced they'll play four shows in Perth in May in their first trip to WA since 1998.
1: You don't strike me as a sci-fi type of person, sci-fi fan.
2: I am not really. I was trying to remember watching a single sci-fi show in my life or movie, and I don't think I have. Or just, I'm not interested.
1: What are you into? Like Gilmore Girls?
2: Oh yeah, bring that on. No, horror. I will.
1: Oh, you like horror?
2: Yeah, I will watch a horror movie, but sci-fi, thriller, I'll watch. Action, I'll watch. You know, comedy, romance, but nah, sci-fi is just sci-fi and fantasy. I just can't get my head around. I don't even think I've watched all the Back to the Future movies, to be honest.
1: Wow, wow. The thing about horror is I don't get it, right? Because why would you consume something that will impact your nervous system? I mean, we live in a world where there's so many scary things already, okay? I'm going to go and relax for 2 hours and watch a horror film.
2: Yeah. But it's like beyond the realms of possibility. Like, I like the paranormal kind of stuff.
1: Oh.
2: You know, the ghouls and the ghosts and the things that go bump in the night. And then later you have a nightmare and it's like, cool, free horror movie. So, I don't know.
1: The first horror movie, because you know you always have that friend that introduces you to a horror movie. And I remember being 10 years old and I had a sleepover at my friend's house. And his parents were like, yeah, do whatever you want. We don't care. Just stay out of our way. And he introduced me to a film called Poltergeist, right? Mm. Very scary. And he said, and then introduced me to coffee. So we were drinking.
2: Because that's not going to keep you awake enough.
1: Well, he was like, if we drink heaps of this liquid, Stan, we'll stay up all night. And so we drank so much instant coffee and peanut butter on toast and watched Poltergeist. And ever since then, not interested. I mean, I love coffee and peanut butter on toast, but not horror films.
2: I think my introduction into horror, and it's not that scary, but when you're a kid, it's kind of scary, was the show Ghost Whisperer with Jennifer Love Hewitt.
1: Mm.
2: There were some really scary episodes of that. I remember once watching an episode where they'd look into the mirror and demons would appear, and I could not look in the mirror at night for months after that.
1: Oh, my goodness. This is what I mean. Why would we do this to ourselves?
2: It's the thrill. You know, like the thrill of being on live radio, but it's like thrill of a little horror.
1: Yeah. Well, this is a horror show sometimes, this breakfast program. Anyway, thank you, Jackie.
2: No worries.
1: Appreciate you. Bye. Now, who was it earlier? Rod Parsons and Esperance appointed to a show.

0: called Why Is It So from the 60s.
1: And watch, get in close, get in close. Did you see it? A little spark. So the question arises, how is it that I can charge this Leyden jar, disassemble its parts, reassemble it, and still have the energy there?
0: So it was American scientist Julius Sumner Miller who did these physics experiments in a show called Why Is It So back in the 60s. I wonder if it was something similar to what we had in Australia maybe back in the 80s, the Curiosity Show?
2: Now that's quite a respectable tongue drum. And if I'd gone to the wider tube, I would have got more of a booming sound like this.
0: Remember the Curiosity Show? Ah, oh, so good. We're talking about favourite sci-fi because Star Trek turns 60 years old today. Good morning to Rosie, who says, morning, Stan and Jackie. The argument about who has had it tougher, the boomers or the others, may be over. However, I think the bigger difference is the boomers bought what they could afford when they could afford it. Others want more but can afford less. Two cars, the latest technology, an overseas holiday, dinners out regularly, coffees daily. I'll go on. And the words priorities are so different. We are the boomers must have done something wrong for later generations wanting so much. I guess it's so accessible now, isn't it? Credit, afterpay. I want a 4x2 with a theatre room now. Fair point, Rosie. 0448 922 604. Are you scared of sharks? Probably are. Lots of people are scared of sharks. Some new research out suggesting that the more you learn about sharks, the less you have to fear about them. Look at the psychology of education after this from Steely Dan.

0: Steely Dan, Do It Again. Regional Breakfast with Stan Short is 20 away from 6. If you're one of those people who thinks a lot about sharks whenever you're at the beach, when you're in the water, you're sort of conscious of sharks, maybe you just don't know enough about the creatures, because Adelaide University researchers found that the more you know, the less you fear. Dr. Brianna Busk spoke to the ABC's Andrew Collins about what they found.
1: It kept consistently coming up that more knowledge equaled less fear. With surfers and other groups like divers that use the ocean a lot, the research into these groups have showed that in general they have a lower fear of sharks compared to other populations that use the ocean. So we've done quite a bit of research over the years, and surfers consistently are lower than the general population.
2: And why is that?
1: We think there's a few reasons. One of them is that surfers typically are more risk takers in general and have a bit more of a threshold for fear generally, not even just fear of sharks. So that's one of the reasons. But another reason that we think is people that actually spend a lot of time in the ocean, they have a lot of experiences where they don't come across sharks, or even when they do come across sharks, a lot of people report that it might be a bit of a nothing event, like a shark might come up and sort of swim away. And whereas people who don't actually spend a lot of time in the ocean often tell us in the research that they think that if they get in the ocean, they're definitely going to see a shark and it's definitely going to end badly. So they don't kind of have these neutral experiences that ocean users do.
2: What does this tell us about future management and humans' attitudes towards future management of sharks?
1: Well, another really interesting finding in this research was a lot of people consistently say that they do not support lethal mitigation in terms of shark bite mitigation, but also that people don't actually understand what is lethal versus what isn't. So that's an important part around the management, is kind of how we communicate the different mitigation strategies we have and communicate to people whether they actually are lethal for the shark or not. So that's an area that there needs to be sort of more work done in.
0: So the lesson here is the more you know, the less you fear. That is Dr. Brianna Busk speaking to the ABC's Andrew Collins, and research from Adelaide University suggesting if you're educated about sharks, you will fear them less.
3: Sunny, rainy, shiny, leafy, windy. Sunny, rainy, shiny, leafy, windy. There's always weather, there's always weather. Let's get the latest from the
0: Bureau of Jess. Hello, Jess. How are you going?
4: Morning.
0: Do you have a fear of something?
4: These days, it's more sort of abstract. I don't really feel that any education on aliens is going to save me from being abducted.
0: That's not a genuine fear. Come on.
4: No, honestly, it is. I don't want to watch alien movies. I don't want to talk about aliens. I don't want to look at pictures of them. I don't want to think about the possibility of their existence.
0: Wow.
4: Yeah.
0: Okay. So, I mean, if you're out at night and you see something in the sky, do you flee to your car and run back home? I mean, how serious is this?
4: I'm going to look for the science and not the pseudoscience.
0: Wow. I had a fear for a very long time of getting stuck in a lift.
4: Oh, yeah? And how has education helped you there?
0: Well, I actually once got stuck in a lift. Well, I mean, you think you get stuck in... You think your biggest fear would come true and then you'd address it, wouldn't you?
4: Yeah. Okay.
0: But I'm better since it, but I still have this anxiety when I get in a lift.
4: Because you've survived it once.
0: I survived once. 40 minutes in a lift in the CBD of Brisbane.
4: I will say, if anybody, I know there'll be a few people listening who have seen me speak live, and I always tell the story of why I became fascinated in the weather, and it was actually because as a kid, like most kids, was afraid of thunderstorms. Massive thunderstorm came through Perth the next day, off we trotted to school. Mum went to the shops and bought me books about thunderstorms and books about the weather, and turned my fear into fascination, I guess, and that really started kicking off this trajectory of me ending up as a meteorologist. So I feel like there's two sides of the coin. Like, I'm never going to out-educate my fear of aliens, but I have out-educated my fear of thunderstorms.
0: Which confirms the research from Adelaide University.
4: Yeah.
0: Wow. Interesting. That's deep. I feel like, yeah, that's deep, man. That's cool. All right.
4: Nobody buy me books about aliens. I don't want to learn about them.
0: Well, it's hard to be educated about something that we have really have no idea what's going on.
4: Right.
0: Isn't it? The unknown.
4: I mean, I'm never going to go on holiday and visit Area 51. Like, I'm not going to go do any of that sort of stuff. I feel like I'm fairly safe here.
0: Yeah. You know, I'm scared of getting stuck in a lift. Oh, there's a lift, and now I'm stuck in it. I'm scared of a shark. Oh, there's a shark. You know, I'm scared of thunderstorms. There's a thunderstorm. You know, they're very...
4: Yeah.
0: Why are we here again? Oh, the weather. That's right. let's talk about the weather. Where would you like to start? Which region is having the most interesting weather pattern in the next 24 hours, you reckon?
4: Well, I mean, honestly, we could just replay my chat from yesterday because there's not an awful lot going on at the moment because we're all being sort of stuck behind this very slow-moving trough and low-pressure system that's moving, barely moving, through the Goldfields, the interior and the Eucla district. So still got a fair amount of shower activity through the Goldfields, through the Eucla, and plenty of thunderstorms in the eastern parts of the south interior of the state. So that's out towards sort of Warburton and Giles and the South Australian border. Could be some heavy rainfall underneath those thunderstorms. No warnings out at the moment, but this time yesterday we did have a warning out for heavy rainfall. This slow-moving system is going to be with us for at least another sort of day or so, and then it'll slowly start to clear away. So potential for more showery, rainy, thunderstormy activity throughout those sort of, as I say, Goldfields, Eucla and South Interior. Because of all that cloud cover, pretty cool temperatures underneath there. Temperatures in sort of the mid-teens, unfortunately. Elsewhere, we do have a high-pressure system, and that's sitting and moving to the south of the state at the moment. So just because of the way winds travel around a high-pressure system, we do still have some onshore flow showers just along the south coast. They're mainly around the Esperance coastline at the moment, but there is the potential. There's just a slightly thicker band of clouds sitting off the south coast that is moving in a northerly direction, and that could have some showers for sort of the Albany and Denmark coastline during today. As that high-pressure system continues to move in an easterly direction into the Bight, it's going to be pretty windy as well. So some sort of windy southeasterlies across central and southern WA today and tomorrow, thanks to that high-pressure system. But generally, we've got fine and clear conditions, fine and clear also across the north. I think there's maybe three or four clouds in the southeastern parts of the Kimberley. But other than that, beautiful blue skies wall to wall. If you are in Halls Creek today, a mostly sunny top of 35 degrees. Onslow today, sunny and a top of 30. If you're in Coral Bay, also going for a beautiful sunny top of 30 degrees today. York, cloudy and 20 degrees. Esperance, a shower or two and a top of 17. If you're in Albany, a shower or two, also a top of 17 degrees. And as I mentioned, underneath that cloud, showers for Kalgoorlie Boulder today, a top of just 16 degrees. In the southwest of the state, Bridgetown, partly cloudy conditions, a top of 19. And if you're in Bunbury or Busselton, in fact, sunny and 21 degrees today.
0: Luckily, that fateful day I was stuck in the lift for 40 minutes, I'd just ventured into Brisbane to get a six-pack of beer and a Subway.
4: Mm-hmm.
0: So I was in the lift with all the supplies I needed.
4: That's good. My fear would be getting stuck in the lift while it's jam-packed with, like, you know,
0: yes. The
4: post-lunch crew or something like that, and then you've got nowhere to sit down and stretch your legs. You're all just sardined in there for 45 minutes and everybody's farts,
0: there was a lift we were in Sri Lanka, and this lift was so dodgy. It was like a multi-story hotel. It was so dodgy that the doors would slide open as it was moving, and the concierge would go up and smash them back together. I was like, oh my god. Where's my sub? Where's my six pack? Yeah.
4: I don't have a six pack. I don't have my sub.
0: I can't deal with this. Yeah. Thanks, Jess. Nice to chat. Bye.
4: Thank you.
0: Jess Lingard there from the Bureau of Meteorology with a bit of therapy as well. Now, we've been talking about sci-fi and we've been talking about Doctor Who. And Rob from Narrogin, he sent through a picture of a bus shelter, I think in Narrogin, and it is the TARDIS. It's a full TARDIS in blue. Nah, come on. It says police box, public call. Like an authentic TARDIS. Are you having me on, Rob? Do you have one of those in Narrogin? Rich Mbasso says, we had Julia Sumner Miller, the physicist at our school, as a visiting teacher back in 1978. I realise we were pretty lucky. Also, John at Woodland Estate. Hello, John. Doctor Who, his favourite, and also Blake's Seven. We are going to head to Canada very soon before 6 o'clock because we're going to meet and, well, we'll hear about a 91-year-old bloke who's just completed one of the most iconic hike trails in the world. This is a challenging feat, and he's done it at 91. And so we're going to hear his story, which has gone viral across the world. After this, from Janice Ian.

0: Jansen and Fly Too High Regional Breakfast. Confirmation that there is a TARDIS phone box in Narrogin, because someone tells me the ABC has done a story on it. So it must be real. Thanks for confirming that. Now, as we get older, right, we slow down. Old injuries come back to haunt us. Weaker bones, aging bodies. You know, you can bring all this active stuff to a halt. And, you know, sometimes you think, oh, man, I'm going to play footy, because the mind thinks you can play footy. And the body says, no, Stan, you can't play footy. But despite all this, we need to keep moving, because the term is move it or lose it. How's this for inspiration? A 91-year-old bloke named Greybeard has just completed the Appalachian Trail, despite falling 71 times. This story is huge over there in North America, and our Canada correspondent, CBC journalist and West Australian Pippa Reid joins me to share the story. G'day, Pippa.
1: Morning, Stan.
0: This story is extraordinary. Describe the Appalachian Trail and how grueling it is.
1: Yeah, well, you know, as you've said, it's a pretty iconic trail. It is located between Georgia and Maine, so that's in the eastern United States. From what I can see, I have personally never been there, but what I can see is that it is absolutely beautiful part of the world. The hiking trail itself extends 3,500 kilometers between those two states. So if you're going to do the Appalachian Trail, you better be pretty fit. It's considered a pretty magnetic attraction for people who love to spend their time outdoors. But the thing is, if you do the Appalachian Trail, and you don't have to do the entire thing, you can do one section of the trail. And the Appalachian Trail Conservancy defines a full completion of the trail as completing all of the trail sections in any order within a year, allowing for pauses, which is exactly what this guy, Greybeard, did. Now, his name is Dale Sanders. They call him Greybeard because, surprise, surprise, he has a grey beard. And he's 91 years old. He is quite the athlete. He set out to complete the Appalachian Trail within a 12-month period. He started in West Virginia, and his journey, like, right off the hop was not really without drama, because there was one section in June where he was descending a mountain in central Vermont. He kind of like fell forward into a boulder field. He ended up scraping his arms and legs and hands, and so he was slightly injured from that. Then a couple weeks later, when he was back on the trail, he ended up in hospital. Apparently he had a pinched nerve, which can be, you know, extremely painful. And as you mentioned, like, he fell 71 times, and for someone that is in their 90s to fall that many times and be able to, you know, walk away from those falls and complete this journey is quite the feat. So, I mean, he's really garnered a lot of attention on social media. And, you know, being 91, you'd also think that maybe he doesn't know how to tackle social media, but not so. He has an Instagram page.
0: Love it.
1: Lots of people have been following his journey. And, you know, it's really resonated with people a lot as well. You know, there were people, I read a blog about how people were, you know, hiking the trail themselves, and all of a sudden there would be this chap who would come up behind them, you know, striding forward. And then at the end of the day, when they set up camp, they would, you know, catch up to him, and they'd be like, oh, it's Greybeard, the guy from Instagram who's been hiking this trail. And, you know, they'd get talking to him and about his remarkable journey and the fitness that this man possesses. And I think that that's something that these people were talking about, is the idea that, you know, no matter how old you are, you can continue to be motivated and encouraged by someone who's in their 90s and able to, you know, accomplish something like this, really embodying the idea that, you know, anything is possible at any age.
0: Absolutely. And these stories really highlight, I think, inspire people, but also highlight how important it is to, as I said, move it or lose it, or at least to the best of your ability. Like, you know, maybe not every 91-year-old can walk that, but, you know, make adjustments, adaptability.
1: Yeah, and you know, obviously this guy is an extremely motivated person because it actually was not the first time that he has completed the Appalachian Trail, because he did it back in 2017. He did the whole trail back then, and he actually set the record for the oldest person to hike the trail, and that was when he was 82. And then he was beaten 4 years later by his friend who was 83, but within months Greybeard was like, no, I'm gonna beat you again. And he went on to like best his friend's record and his own. So, I mean, I do think it is really an inspirational story. It also takes a lot of, you know, mental aptitude to be able to get up and be like, I'm going to complete this trail today, whether it be, you know, 20Ks or 200.
0: Absolutely.
1: So, I mean, you know, it's a great story.
0: Good on you, Pippa. I love that. Bit of inspiration for our Tuesday. Thanks for your time.
1: Thank you for having me.
0: Pleasure. Pippa Reid, CBC journalist based in Canada and proud West Australian. That's a wrap. You're off to your local programs. Big thanks to Jackie Lynch for all her work behind the scenes. Have a wonderful day. Right now, it is 6 a.m.
2: Good morning, this is ABC News. I'm Garrett Mundy. The parents of slain Perth brothers Jake and Callum Robinson have come face to face with their son's alleged murderers for the first time as their trial gets underway in Mexico. Carrington Clark reports from Ensenada.
3: Callum and Jake's parents, Martin and Deborah Robinson, have travelled to Ensenada for the beginning of the trial. In a statement to the ABC, they said it was vitally important to attend as the case was heard, because they want, and I quote, the men accused of murdering our sons to see in person the human consequences of what happened. The prosecutor alleges they were killed in a robbery gone wrong scenario. The three accused each face more than 200 years in prison if they are convicted. The trial is expected to take 4 weeks. Carrington Clark, ABC News, Ensenada.
2: Master Builders WA estimates the state will be short more than 10,000 key construction workers by 2030 without intervention. Maya Cordick explains.
4: The Future Workforce Blueprint report from Master Builders Australia identifies the policy measures needed to address the workforce shortage in the construction sector. The report made 32 recommendations, which includes increasing direct funding for school-based apprenticeships and expanding work-integrated learning in higher education. Master Builders WA CEO Matt Moran says the latest data shows without intervention, the state will be short 10,530 key construction workers in the next 4 years. Mr. Moran says more people need to be trained and retained in the industry while also bringing in skilled workers where workforce needs cannot be met locally.
2: The Federal Opposition's housing spokesman Andrew Bragg says the coalition is continuing to look at ways people could use their superannuation early to help afford a home. One Nation yesterday unveiled its plan to allow renters and mortgage holders to take home 3% of their future super contributions. Senator Bragg says the coalition is reviewing policy ideas, including letting people use their super to offset their mortgage or as collateral for a loan. He says there are no official proposals on the table.
5: All of the options that could be conceived here are going to be worth looking at, as opposed to short-term cost of living measures, as we've seen this week.
2: The final member of a multi-million dollar fraud syndicate targeting the National Disability Insurance Scheme and the Tax Office has been jailed for 4 years, Digby Werthmuller reports.
6: The 37-year-old Chester Hill man was sentenced in the Parramatta District Court yesterday after being found guilty of dishonestly obtaining Commonwealth money and dealing with proceeds of crime. He was also ordered to repay more than $30,000 and will be eligible for parole after 2 years and 4 months. The sentencing is the final one under Operation Pegasus, with six offenders receiving a combined 31 years and 4 months behind bars. The syndicate operated across three companies, making millions of dollars in false NDIS claims and fraudulent GST refunds.
2: More than 300,000 people have experienced delays, cancellations or diversions in recent days after a volcanic eruption disrupted flights and closed Indonesian airports. Indonesia correspondent Tim Swanston has more.
7: There's been major travel chaos over the last few days, with a large number of flight cancellations. Mount Anak Krakatau began erupting on Friday, sending an ash cloud into the sky, impacting western Java and southern Sumatra. Schools in the affected areas have pivoted to remote learning, and the country's Disaster Mitigation Agency has warned about air quality and suggested wearing a mask. More than 300,000 flight passengers have been affected across thousands of flights.
2: To sport, Australia has missed out on a direct berth in the quarterfinals of the Women's Basketball World Cup after losing to Belgium in its last group game. The European champions held out the Opals and prevailed 80-68 in Berlin. Australia will now need to win a qualifying final on Wednesday against Italy to progress to the knockout stages. The Seattle Storm's Ezi Magbegor led the way for Australia with 15 points, while Jade Melbourne had 10 points and 6 assists. Showers today for the Great Southern as well as southern parts of the Central Wheatbelt and Eastern Gascoyne. A chance of gusty thunderstorms over the Goldfields, Interior and Eucla with likely heavy falls. A possible afternoon or evening shower over the Eastern Kimberley. Windy across central and southern parts of the state. Partly cloudy in Perth today, looking for a top of 22 degrees. Right now it's 13.2. 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
8: Good morning, welcome to AM. I'm Rachel Mealy, coming to you from the lands of the Turrbal and Yuggera people in Brisbane. The Centre for Public Integrity says a $500 million fund used by Labor at the last election was, quote, a misuse of public money or serious pork barrelling. The centre found while some marginal seats were awarded tens of millions of dollars in grants, others received nothing. And since projects were only allowed to apply by invitation, the opposition and independent MPs are asking how grants were chosen. Senior political correspondent Jake Evans has this exclusive story.
9: Marrickville Golf Club is getting a taxpayer-funded facelift. It's a $6 million renovation in Prime Minister Anthony Albanese's seat of Graindler.
10: And I've been coming here for decades and using this club.
9: The redevelopment of the Royal Marrickville is one of more than 200 projects funded through an invitation-only grant scheme worth more than $500 million. Now, a Centre for Public Integrity investigation has concluded the grant scheme was directed overwhelmingly to safe Labor seats and marginal seats the party was targeting at the election. Its Chief Executive, Catherine Williams, said the funding was clearly imbalanced.
11: The grants were heavily concentrated in notionally ALP held seats. For every dollar spent in a coalition seat, $3.20 was spent in a notionally ALP held seat.
9: The centre's chair, former Justice Anthony Whealy, says there are serious questions that must be answered.
12: Prima facie, it looks like the misuse of public money, or serious pork barrelling as it's sometimes called. I think there's a heavy onus on the government now to justify the process it has used.
9: In a statement, Infrastructure Minister Catherine King said the grant scheme delivered on the government's election promises and followed grant rules. More than $1 billion has been made available through other competitive grants programs. The seat of Indi on the Victorian border was one of 45 electorates that missed out on an invitation to the major and local community infrastructure program.
13: This part of the wall has just been covered up with the wide and damage, that's why the curtain is there.
9: The Rutherglen Golf Club in that seat is in need of a refresh. After being knocked back from competitive grant schemes several times, the club asked local MP Helen Haynes how to secure an invite to the MLCI program. Ian Grimes says the club was told that wasn't an option.
14: We would like to at least have the chance to present our case to this, to preserve this, you know, important community asset that we have here.
15: I feel very, very angry, actually, that we have a government who are using a grants program such as this for what they call election commitments, but what in plain language we know is pork barrelling.
9: Ms Haynes has previously attempted to introduce reforms that would require grant schemes to have clear selection criteria. reporting rules and a parliamentary committee to act as watchdog. It hasn't been taken up. Shadow Infrastructure Minister Bridget McKenzie herself faced criticism under the Morrison government for a sports grant scheme she was responsible for. In the end, she resigned over an undeclared honorary membership to a gun club that had received a grant. But Senator McKenzie says she ran an open, competitive process, unlike the MLCI program.
16: The difference is you've got a $500 million program where it's very, very opaque as to how and where the decisions were made.
9: The senator questions what steps the government took to assure there were no conflicts of interest.
8: Jake Evans reporting, and there'll be more on that story on 7:30 tonight on ABC TV. Superannuation policy is shaping up to be a hot topic in Canberra this week. The Coalition and One Nation are both looking at ways people could use their super early to help afford a home. A One Nation proposal allowing Australians who rent or pay a mortgage to divert a portion of their super payments as salary for up to 3 years has been described as economically disastrous. Evelyn Manfield reports from Parliament House.
17: With cost of living pressures being felt in many households, politicians are debating whether or not accessing super early could be part of the fix. The Liberals' housing spokesman Andrew Bragg says the Coalition is currently reviewing ideas like being able to use your super to offset your mortgage and using it as collateral to get a bigger loan.
5: Mortgage offsets, collateral arrangements, cash out measures, there are pluses and minuses on all of these models, but I think it's a good debate to have because we want to be giving Australians the best chance that we can to live in a house that they own.
17: A Coalition spokesperson denied those options were under consideration, but Senator Bragg says they are being reviewed as part of the opposition's policy development.

0: Well, these policies are under review by the party, yes, of course.
1: One Nation yesterday unveiled its bold superannuation plan to allow renters or mortgage holders to take home 3% of their future super contributions instead of it all going into their super account. An idea Barnaby Joyce argues helps people in need in a here and now.
2: Pauline has been saying that it seems only appropriate that if people are in a time of privation where they're under the pump, that they should have access to their own money.
1: But the Association of Superannuation Funds reckons it'd be economically disastrous. Economics lecturer at the University of Sydney, Dr. Luke Hartigan, says it'd be inflationary too.
3: I can understand why for one person that'd be useful, but for if everyone did it, it's just going to beat up prices.
1: During the COVID pandemic, a government scheme allowed millions of Australians to access up to $20,000 of their super. But research showed a large portion of people put that money towards gambling, groceries and clothing. Barnaby Joyce says this wouldn't happen under One Nation's policy.
2: This is for house payments or rent. It is not for going to the pub.
1: But May Azizi from campaign group Everybody's Home says that's putting a structural problem onto individuals.
4: There are things that government could be doing, like limiting rent increases. That's something that will have an impact straight away. It's not something we have to wait years to see the impact of, like raising income support payments for people on Centrelink who are doing it tough.
1: The government says it is helping people by cutting income taxes and warns One Nation's policy will leave workers poorer.
5: Evelyn Manfield reporting. The trial of three Mexican men accused of murdering Perth brothers Jake and Callum Robinson and their American travel companion has begun in Mexico. Carrington Clark has been following this case from the beginning and joined me earlier from Ensenada. Carrington, the family has come face to face with the accused. What have we seen in court so far?
6: This is a very small courtroom here in Ensenada because there were more people this time around. The media actually sat in a separate, what we call overflow room, but we're able to watch it virtually. And this was quite a dramatic moment. So Martin and Deborah Robinson have travelled here from Perth. They said it was important for them to be here so those alleged murderers could see the human consequences of what the deaths of Callum, Jake Robinson and their friend Carter Road, the toll that that's taken on the people who loved them. So they were seated just across a narrow alley in the courtroom, maybe less than 2 metres away from these three men who were accused of these brutal murders. What we mostly had so far today in court was procedural, talking about how many witnesses we would have and laying out the charges against these men. They are charged with premeditated murder. The prosecution's case so far has been that this was a robbery gone wrong scenario, that the original motive was to steal the tyres off the vehicle that Jake, Callum and Carter were travelling in. This was supposed to be, you know, a surfing trip down to Baja California, which ended obviously in tragedy. So they laid out the charges and introduced the witnesses.
5: And how long is this process expected to take?
6: So the trial is supposed to take 4 weeks, 20 days, but we have had this dramatic last-minute change to the plan. So the judge who was supposed to be presiding over this case has had an unspecified accident, which means he is unable to preside. There is a new judge who has taken over the case, but he wasn't actually here in person. He's presiding over it virtually, and we're told that it may impact the timeline, particularly tomorrow. He's not here in Ensenada, so he will have to travel to Ensenada and he has to deal with his own load of work that he had before taking on this case. There are dozens of witnesses who are going to be called, forensics, but also the Robinson family will also be asked to give evidence as far as identifying the bodies are concerned. But all in all, yes, it should be up to 4 weeks for the trial to take place. But we then are expecting a very quick sentencing. The judge has 24 hours after the case has closed to decide on judgment. And then a week after that, if they are found guilty, they will need to decide what the sentences are. The prosecution is asking for more than 200 years for each of the men.
5: Carrington Clark reporting from Ensenada in Mexico. And that's AM for today. In finance, oil is up. The global benchmark Brent crude is trading at $97 a barrel. The Australian dollar is stronger. It's buying 72 US cents. I'm Rachel Mealy. It's 6:15.
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8: Hello, hello. It's good to have you with me this morning for the Northern WA Rural Report. On the program today, the value of Australian agriculture is forecast to dip this coming year. And young Kelpies and Collies often get the limelight on WA farms, but old working dogs hold a special place in their owners' hearts. Stay tuned for that story before the news at 6:30. Climate tech company Fremantle Seaweed has been given a commercial license to sell its Asparagopsis feed supplement. Asparagopsis is a native Australian seaweed which reduces methane emissions and improves cattle feed efficiency. Fremantle Seaweed is trialling its Reef for Beef supplement with WA stations, including Pardew Wagyu in the Pilbara. CEO Chris Takaipa says they're on track to sell the supplement by the end of 2027.
9: It's huge for us. So Asparagopsis was discovered by the CSIRO. It's around 2014. Basically, they found that if you feed a small amount, like a handful of Asparagopsis seaweed to cattle, it reduces their methane emissions by 80%. You know, we've got like over a decade of world-class science that shows this. And yeah, we're very proud to be the newest licensees.
10: I mean, it's all quite scientific. What exactly is Asparagopsis?
9: Yeah, so it's a native seaweed we have here in Australia. There's two types. There's a temperate version called Asparagopsis armata that sort of grows from Fremantle all down the south coast, down towards Tasmania and in New Zealand. And then there's a tropical version called Asparagopsis taxiformis, and that we see sort of from our latitude here in Fremantle up to Indonesia. We get it year-round here in Fremantle and most of the west coast of Australia.
10: If people are thinking about Fremantle seaweed, they'll probably be picturing like this huge amount of seaweed lying off Fremantle Beach that you're collecting. Is this what's happening?
9: No, so it's done on longline infrastructure. We have a 32-hectare aquaculture lease that gives us the license to be able to grow seaweed on longlines. And we've got a seaweed farm just south of us here, basically where the old power station is in Fremantle, at CY O'Connor Beach, and we have our long lines there. And then additionally to that, we have a facility in Fremantle Fishing Boat Harbour at 20 Mews Road, where we have the onshore cultivation, so like the seed hatchery, but also we produce seaweed here. There's a fair bit of infrastructure needed. We've been really fortunate that we were supported by the State Government of Western Australia with a $4 million grant, basically to buy the infrastructure we need, so the boats, the facility, the long lines.
10: And how can this Asparagopsis seaweed be used as a feed supplement for the cattle industry?
9: Really effective for feedlot cattle. At the moment, the way the product works is we dose it in with the cattle's, we call it TMR, the total mixed ration. So for a feedlot, you know, they're bringing in grains, hay, other supplements, they mix in to a big batch, and then they dose that feed out to the troughs for the cattle to feed.
10: I guess the big question is, how much does this feed cost compared to the feed farmers are using now?
9: Well, it's not replacing the cow's feed, so that they'll continue to make up that dose of feed for the cow. Our product is then a supplement additional to that, and we're working on 50 cents per cow per day. And really what that is the productivity increase. So it's up to about 7% feed conversion efficiency. So basically the cow gets to the same weight with less feed. And that 7% basically is the cow's not producing methane. It's becoming more efficient as a living system and it grows faster. That 7% is worth 50 cents per cow per day to a cattle farmer. And the farmers we're working with at the moment, it's all about showing them that. Like, it does have to be proven in almost every feedlot system with different breed of cattle, different locations. You know, that's what we're working on. And potentially, one day, it'll take a little while, and based on the carbon value, we are looking to be able to incentivize farmers to use the product. So federal government has just prioritized a new Australian carbon credit unit for feed supplements, which includes Asparagopsis. And really, that's recognizing that, you know, products like this, reducing methane emissions by 80%, which is a huge amount, should be awarded a carbon credit. And with that, it kind of gives us that opportunity to be able to incentivize farmers because they'll be generating carbon credits. And then for us as well, as the sort of innovator and, you know, the person supplying the product, it means we can then grow more Asparagopsis seaweed. So it's a win-win. And, you know, we're expecting that to be implemented at the end of next year or early 2028.
10: There are a couple of other companies working on similar projects like Ruminate and Seastock. Ruminate is manufacturing a replica of the main methane reducer found in Asparagopsis in a lab. And the last I saw is it's aiming for a cost of 27 cents per day per cow. How will you compete with this if your cost is 50 cents per cow per day?
9: It's a funny one. I hope Ruminate are very successful. Like, we need those types of technologies. But I always ask everyone, would you buy beef or dairy that had a chemical additive? The farmers we're talking to, there's no way that they would jeopardize their brand with a chemical additive. They want a natural supplement like Asparagopsis, and that is the beauty of Asparagopsis. It's just seaweed. It's 100% Asparagopsis seaweed, freeze-dried, that we dose in. You know, there's other stuff in that seaweed that's good for the cow's health, so we get that feed conversion efficiency. We all need to work on it together. Like, you know, it's part of this solution to climate change, and the more people that are successful in cultivating, whether it's seaweed or coming up with safe synthetic alternatives, the better. And that's probably one other thing I should add. The synthetics aren't approved for use. There's one called Bovaer, which is approved, but it's a much lower methane reduction of 30%, whereas Asparagopsis, fully approved for use in Australia.
8: Fremantle Seaweed CEO Chris DeKuyper speaking to Nikki Bailey about farming Asparagopsis for the cattle industry. A Ruminate spokesperson says Chris must be talking to organic farmers only because all other farmers regularly use drenches, vaccines and supplements to keep their livestock healthy, particularly in feedlots. They say their goal to reduce methane emissions and improve profitability of cattle producers requires low production costs and scalable feed additives.
11: Hello, my name is Eli Carlton. I'm from Napier Down Station, and you're listening to ABC World Report.
8: Today's going to be sunny in the Kimberley. There's the chance of a thunderstorm in the southeast late this afternoon and evening. Light winds becoming south to southwesterly, 15 to 20 kilometres per hour in the morning, then turning northwest to southwesterly in the middle of the day. Sunny in the Pilbara, winds south to southeasterly, 20 to 30 kilometres per hour. And it's partly cloudy in the Gascoyne. Slight chance of a shower in the southeast, winds southeasterly, 25 to 40 kilometres per hour. It's 23 past 6. The value of Australian agriculture is forecast to dip for the coming year after a record value of more than $100 billion was achieved last financial year. That's according to ABARES Agriculture Commodities Report forecast for this financial year. ABARES spokesperson David Galliano says a dip in livestock prices is driving most of the drop in value, but the rising cost of farmer production is another concerning trend.
12: It has dropped. Our forecasts were dropping for 26, 27 by about 5%, and it's just a shade under 100 billion, so it's 99.4 billion. And really the story there is it's a reduction in cropping and livestock production, both of those, and a slight decline in some livestock prices. And that's largely the seasonal conditions driving the cropping forecast to fall, and the livestock production going down a little bit as well, due to those turnoff rates falling in some places due to actually some improved seasonal conditions in places.
13: Yeah, so tell us more about the livestock production side and what areas you're seeing the biggest shift.
12: Yeah, so livestock product gross value of production, we're forecasting that to come down by, it's only about 3%, $47.5 billion. And it really is lower livestock volume and lower sale yard prices for cattle and sheep in particular. So cattle and sheep prices, what have we got here? Cattle falling by about 5%, lamb about 3%. So prices are coming back a little bit for those. And the seasonal conditions that I mentioned before, there were some places in northern New South Wales, southern Queensland that were really struggling with seasonal conditions, but they did get some good rainfall around winter. So that has reduced the turnoff rates, which has reduced the production levels a little bit.
13: In terms of pricing of livestock, so we talked about cattle and lamb there, they are pretty high at the moment. I mean, record. We've had records being smashed. So you're just saying it's going to drop off slightly, and also the seasonal conditions in certain areas is going to affect that supply and demand.
9: Yeah, exactly right. And you're right on the price side of things. So they were up at high levels. And, you know, we've seen things like our exports to China hit the quota. So we're now subject to the tariff in China. Now, we are still exporting some into China at the higher price, but we are also looking at alternative markets. And they tend to be at slightly lower prices. So that's driving that reduction in price as well.
13: A really big talking point this year has been the cost of production for various farmers doing various commodities and production types. What has ABARES seen in their data and their surveys about that issue?
9: So it is an interesting point. So we've got a forecast here for farm profits, broadacre farm profits, to fall in this current financial year by about 40%, down to about $130,000 per farm. And that's been largely driven by those higher costs. And also slightly lower revenue, because we're coming off that record year last year, but the fertiliser and fuel prices and costs are certainly biting into margins. Although the 40% drop is off a very good year, and that the figure that we're forecasting for this year is $133,000 per farm on average. It's about in line with the 10-year average. So from a longer time series perspective, it's not all that bad, but yes, it certainly is biting in some places and on some farms.
8: ABARES Acting Executive Director David Galliano speaking to Emma Field. Old working farm dogs hold a special place in the hearts of their owners, loyal and often eager to work long after their ageing bodies can handle the strain. Mark Bennett caught up with WA farmer Kingsley Vaux to find out what makes his old four-legged companion so unique.
14: Hello, old Will.
15: It's the daily routine.
14: Good morning. How are you?
15: Between old mates Cassie the collie.
14: You ready to go today? Bit of work?
15: And Kingsley Vaux.
14: She's deaf as a post. She can't hear a thing. But anyway, we'll see what we can do with you.
15: And she's arthritic too.
14: Are you coming? Come on.
15: She's still not ready to retire or be left behind.
14: I've got a good old mate called Cassie. And she's 15 years old. She was born on the farm. So she's been working with me, my offsider, for the whole 15 years. And I've never had a sheepdog lasting 15 years. They're normally gone at 10 or 12. But she still seems reasonably healthy, although she's gone deaf, so we're down to signals, and if she doesn't look at me, she doesn't understand what's going on sometimes. It's a bit of a fight to get her to change direction or anything, but she's teaching the young ones a little bit too, so still a joy to be working with her.
16: There's something special about old dogs, isn't there? I mean, everybody loves the pups, and they're cute, and they get on TV, but there's something about the old ones that have that loyalty about them, don't they?
14: Yep. Yeah, no, if you bond with them when they're very young and then you work with them all the time, and she's just totally faithful, absolutely wants to be with me all the time, always wants to do work, even though she's hardly capable of it these days at 15, but yeah.
15: Cassie is the last of a line of eight generations of collies, buried at the Vaux Family Farm Dog Cemetery.
14: It's bloody hard when one leaves you, and I don't know when Cassie's not going to be not too far. She'll be the next one in line here. And I guess I'm going to bore my eyes out for a day or two. But she was a good mate, a good friend and a good worker.
8: Great Southern farmer Kingsley Vaux ending that story from Mark Bennett. If you want to see Kingsley's 15-year-old dog, Cassie, and some other gorgeous old farm dogs, search ABC and Farm Dogs and you'll find Mark's online story. Briefly in commodity markets, this morning the Aussie dollar is sitting at 72.17 US cents. Spot gold is trading at 6,103 Aussie dollars an ounce. A tonne of iron ore is worth 99.57 US dollars, and Brent crude oil is trading at 97 US dollars a barrel. 6:30.

0: to ensure the native marine wildlife will be conserved.
1: So really the onus is on the government to undertake those scientific assessments, to then provide that information to the community so that we can all be aware of what the likely impacts are.
0: Shire of Exmouth President Matthew Nicola says the Shire has been advocating for a desalination plant for almost a decade.
2: We use groundwater at the moment, and our capacity to grow and to continue to support the infrastructure and the growth of the town has been really limited by the lack of groundwater availability, the reliance on rainfall and the obviously climate change.
0: The president of WA's Children's Court says young people in Kununurra have not been provided with the same support as those living in other Kimberley towns. A temporary youth night space has opened in Kununurra 2 years after similar facilities began operating in Broome and Fitzroy Crossing. Hilton Quayle says he's hopeful the facility helps to bring down youth crime.
3: So we're hoping that we'll see what happened in Fitzroy Crossing and Broome start to happen now in Kununurra. But the delay until now, because this was funded a long time ago, there have been so many roadblocks in Kununurra, let me call it a NIMBY in nature.
0: A replacement waste facility in the Kimberley has been delayed until 2028. The Broome Regional Resource Recovery Project is set to go out for tender by the end of the year, with construction beginning in 2027. Once valued at $30 million, the new Cape Levique site is now expected to cost more than $50 million. Director of Infrastructure for the Shire of Broome, Jeremy Hall, says the project must open before the current site reaches capacity.
4: We need to move sites. Our current facility is quite well utilised and it's filling up. So if we leave it much later than that, we'll start to have some operational issues getting everyone in and out of our current site.
0: More than 380 people have signed a petition protesting luggage cuts and increased prices for Qantas flights to the Indian Ocean Territories. From October, those travelling to Christmas and Cocos Keeling Islands from Perth may only check a 23-kilogram bag included in the price of their ticket. One additional checked bag, up to 23 kilograms, may be purchased at the airport, taking the total to 46 kilograms. Christmas Island resident Ian Francis says the community is calling for more consultation.
5: We always seem to be on the back foot coming forward as a group trying to get that representation. And I think this time people are fed up with not being consulted and are willing to do something about it.
0: A Wheatbelt tourism officer says consecutive strong wildflower seasons have contributed to significant tourism growth in the region. The North Eastern Wheatbelt Travel Association says the region has recorded a 1,500% increase in visitor numbers since 2013. Association tourism officer Linda Vernon says its focus is on converting wildflower day trippers into multiple day visitors.
6: What we're really trying to encourage throughout the Wheatbelt is that people use the wildflowers as the reason to start exploring, but not the only thing that they come and see. So they can actually spend some time in our communities.
0: Also making news today, Cricket Australia is pushing ahead with plans to partially privatise the Big Bash League, despite opposition from New South Wales and Queensland. States will be allowed to explore selling up to 49% stakes in their BBL teams to private investors. In today's weather in the Gascoyne, partly cloudy with the slight chance of a shower in the southeast, Carnarvon 26, Exmouth 28, Denham 25. In the Pilbara, sunny, Karratha heading for a top of 30, Port Hedland 31, Newman 26. In the Kimberley, mostly sunny with the chance of a thunderstorm in the southeast this afternoon and evening. Broome heading for a top of 29, Kununurra 38, Derby 32, Halls Creek 35. 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
8: Hello, how are you? It is Tuesday today. It's the 8th of September. After 7, you'll hear more about a dramatic rescue of a sailor in the Indian Ocean, plucked from his little life raft that was next to his sinking catamaran. That happened midway between Broome and Christmas Island. You'll learn more about that very soon. If you can't wait, I would suggest you head to the ABC Pilbara website this morning and watch a short video and read more about the incident.

Plus, a bit later, you will meet someone who was walking 5,000 kilometres from Kalumburu to Albany.

Debbie Harry, French Kissin' in the USA, 20 minutes to 7 on ABC Radio. There is a strong wind warning today for the Gascoyne coast. In the Kimberley, a UV index of 12, a moderate fire danger across the region, and there is the chance of a thunderstorm in the southeast of the Kimberley today. 38 degrees for Wyndham and Kununurra, 36 at Columbaroo today, 35 in Halls Creek, Balgo heading for 34, Derby 32 and Broome a top of 29 today. In the Pilbara, a UV index of 9, a high fire danger for the Burrup and Ashburton

Coast, moderate elsewhere. 32 degrees at Roebourne, 31 in Port Hedland, Marble Bar and Panawanaka, 30 in Onslow and Karratha, 28 at Exmouth, 27 in Parabadoo, and 26 at Newman. Tom Price heading for 25. As I mentioned for the Gascoyne, that strong wind warning for the coast today, a UV index of 8, a moderate fire danger, a slight chance of a shower in the southeast Gascoyne, 30 degrees in Coral Bay and 26 at both Carnarvon and Gascoyne Junction. Denham, 25, Meekatharra and Mount Magnet, 19 degrees today. Cocos Island, 29, chance of showers. Christmas Island, 26, and partly cloudy. Some of the standout low temperatures this morning, 14 degrees at Carnarvon this morning. Colder in the Pilbara, 12 degrees at Newman, West Angeles, Solomon and Kundawana. At least that is up from 8 degrees yesterday morning in those centres. 14 this morning in Port Hedland, 15 degrees in Karratha and Parabadoo. Bit warmer in the Kimberley, 19 degrees at Fitzroy Crossing, and all the other towns are in the low 20s. Outside Broome at Skewthorpe, down to 13 degrees, and the Kununurra Deep Earth Station had a low of 19.

0: Pete Townsend, Let My Love, Open the Door, 6:45. Have you visited your town's rubbish tip recently? What do you think about the amount of waste that's there? There is a rubbish tip in a busy northern town which is filling up so much. There's so much rubbish, there might not even be room for people to access it.
1: You head out to the site now, you'll see that the landfill is growing, and it's growing closer to the gate and the gatehouse. So there's a point where the footprint will grow so large that we need to have the public off that site, which is in the end of 2028.
0: You'll hear more about the rapidly filling rubbish tip soon.

0: Songbird. The opening of a new rubbish tip in Broome has been delayed until 2028. Original timelines for the Regional Resource Recovery Project, that's the name for the new waste facility, anticipated construction would conclude this year at a new site on the Cape Levique Road north of the town. But construction hasn't started, and costs have increased by $20 million. It's putting extra pressure on the current Buckley's Road site, which is running out of room. Director of Infrastructure at the Shire of Broome, Jeremy Hall, told Rachel Jackson that limited resources and rising costs are behind the delay.
1: So our expectations are to go out to tender for a head contractor late this year, with the tenders closing early next year. And that should get them on site, all going well through the tender process, from April onwards in 27. We need to move sites. Our current facility is quite well utilised and it's filling up. So if we leave it much later than that, we'll start to have some operational issues getting everyone in and out of our current site.
2: On that current Buckley Road site, what's the state of the current facility at the moment?
1: Yeah, so our projections have that site has capacity, full landfill capacity to 2030. There's a moment earlier than that where we need to build the footprint of the landfill out fully, where we'll start to struggle to be able to get the public in and out of the site. So that's the key date for us. So if you head out to the site now, you'll see that the landfill is growing, and it's growing closer to the gate and the gatehouse. So there's a point where the footprint will grow so large that we need to have the public off that site, which is in the end of 28, early 29. So that's the date we're targeting. We can still landfill there for a little bit longer. So there's contingency available, which is reassuring, because it's a big risk for the Shire. So all is on track to have the new facility opened in time for the completion of the current one.
2: And how confident are you that the next facility will be open before the current facility does have to be closed to the public?
1: Yeah, we are confident. Yeah, we're very confident. The project's funded, the engineering designs are in place, the works approval from the regulator is in place. So we have everything ready to go, and it's

0: just a matter now of going out and getting a head contractor and doing the work.
1: And how much has the project cost so far, and what's kind of the estimated overall cost of it?
0: So there's two things we need to do. We need to build a new facility, and then we need to close and manage the current facility post closure. So the new facility, when we costed out the current master plan for the site, it was as high as $70 million for a new regional resource recovery park. That's for the landfill and the community recycling centre component, where the public comes and all of the laydowns for all of the material we divert from landfill. We're looking to get that cost down closer to $50 million through some staging of the project and some improvements on the functionality of the design. So we're still looking at a $50 million project, which is a lot of money for a shire of Broome. And then we need about, I think it's approximately $3 million tucked away for the closure and post-closure management of the current facility. For example, we'll need to keep the bores there operational and keep doing groundwater testing for 10 to 20 years after that site's closed, as well as monitoring that cap, ensuring that cap stays functional and doesn't erode and allow the waste mass to get exposed again. So we put money aside for that as well. But these are big numbers for a regional local government like the Shire of Broome.
1: So that's nearly $20 million more expensive than what was initially thought, which is pretty significant. Why has it cost so much more than the Shire initially planned?
0: It's that's the market at the moment. So yeah, since this 2020 onwards, I suppose the things have just continued to rise. Inflation's continued to increase. Labor, plant, materials, everything just keeps going up and increasing. So it's a challenge we find ourselves in, trying to balance the delivery of projects and operations versus what a town like Broome can afford. We only have a fixed number of people living in Broome and businesses operating, so it's always a challenge trying to spread that high cost amongst a small number of people. It's very challenging in regional areas. So, but unfortunately, it's some factors outside of our control. We believe that the project needs to go ahead with the design we've got and the layout we've got.
2: Director of Infrastructure at the Broome Shire, Jeremy Hall, speaking to Rachel Jackson. The new tip has been delayed until 2028, and that new waste facility on Cape Levesque Road is now expected to cost more than $50 million, up from $30 million. It's called the Regional Resource Recovery Project. On ABC Radio, six away from seven.

0: Kelsey Ballerini and Pattons. In Kununurra on the 20th of September, there's going to be a choir event that you are invited to, a musical afternoon called Unity Through Harmony. It's part of an international event, the UN International Day of Peace, and you can grab your tickets for the East Kimberley Choir event or make a donation. All the details through Eventbrite, but it's happening at the Kimberley Grand Sunday, September 20, 1:30 in the afternoon. Local musicians, the East Kimberley Choir and the East Kimberley Children's Choir will be performing. If you're keen on joining the East Kimberley Choir, they meet every Monday during school terms in the evening, 5:30 at Kununurra Neighbourhood House. All welcome to attend the East Kimberley Choir. Get into singing. In Derby tomorrow, there's going to be a book launch by Edith Wright of her autobiography, a family history. It's fascinating. It's called The Burden and the Blessing. It will be happening at the Norval Art Gallery tomorrow afternoon, followed by the Broom launch on Friday, the 11th of September at Mugabulla Books at 6 p.m. All welcome to attend either of those events. And speaking about books, Maggie Dent, the best-selling parenting author, educator and podcaster, will be at the Red Earth Arts Precinct in Karratha on Monday the 14th. And this is for adults, 18 plus, parents, caregivers, building blocks for resilience to help children build their confidence and skills. If you'd like to hear Maggie's free seminar, then you can register through the City of Karratha Library. Head to their website for details, but the event will be at 5:30, starting at 5:30 at the Red Earth Arts Precinct on Monday the 14th of September. Maggie Dent in conversation.
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0: Lots of fun still to come after 7 o'clock on ABC Radio 2. Feats of endurance, a dramatic maritime rescue and walking for 9 months.

0: In this bulletin, the accused murderers of WA brothers Jake and Callum Robinson on trial in Mexico. Accusations a government grant scheme amounted to pork barrelling. A warning from the United Nations about AI risks and Radiohead to return to Perth after almost three decades. Good morning, this is ABC News. I'm Garrett Mundy. The trial of three Mexican men accused of murdering Perth brothers Jake and Callum Robinson 2 years ago has begun. The ABC's Carrington Clark is in the court in Ensenada.
1: This trial is expected to take 4 weeks in total. We did have a dramatic last-minute change where the judge who was supposed to be presiding over this four-week trial has had an unspecified accident in recent days, which means a new judge is taking carriage of this trial. But he wasn't here in person. He has overseen today virtually and will be coming to Ensenada tomorrow. The three accused could face more than 200 years in prison if they are found guilty of these crimes. Dozens of witnesses will be called through the duration of this trial, but we are expecting a relatively speedy verdict.
0: The Federal Assistant Treasurer has defended a $560 million invite-only grants program that was overwhelmingly directed towards Labor seats. A Centre for Public Integrity investigation has found three-quarters of the funds from the Community Infrastructure Program went to electorates held by Labor at the 2025 federal election. Independent MP Helen Haynes, whose Victorian electorate got no grants, has accused the government of pork barrelling. Daniel Molino says the scheme relates to election promises.
2: This is different to a grants program that might be set up in the ordinary course of business, where you might have a set of criteria and then a competitive process where you let the process itself determine who gets the grant.
0: A Liberal MP has suggested she's open to a crackdown on algorithms, despite her leader expressing concerns it could lead to censorship. The government is expected to unveil its draft digital duty of care laws today and has flagged it'll take action against harmful algorithms on social media. Opposition leader Angus Taylor is worried the reforms could result in government censorship. Liberal backbencher Zoe McKenzie has told Channel 9 she doesn't want users shown content on their feeds they're not interested in.
3: People claim that algorithms are actually freedom of speech. They are not. They are force-fed speech. It is not what you are choosing to look at. It is what the platforms think will keep you there for longer.
0: The federal government has quietly shelved reforms that would mandate a proportion of recycled materials in plastic packaging. Shalila Medora has more.
4: In 2023, the Commonwealth and State and Territory Environment Ministers reached an agreement to implement national standards for packaging. The idea was to cut down on landfill and boost recycling rates, as well as limit the use of harmful chemicals in food packaging. But last week, the Federal Department of Environment sent an email to stakeholders saying the government would not legislate the changes in this term of government, citing cost of living concerns. Many in the recycling and sustainability industries say they were blindsided by the decision, which followed years of consultations and sustained pressure by the states and territories.
0: High-profile neo-Nazi group, the White Australia Party, and its leader, convicted criminal Thomas Sewell, will take their fight against the federal government's new hate speech laws to Australia's highest court today. Jade Toomey has more.
5: White Australia was on the cusp of forming its own political party when it was declared a prohibited hate group in May under the new laws. The group says the laws are invalid on three grounds: that the federal government doesn't have the constitutional power to make them, that they breach the implied freedom of political communication, and that they violate the separation of powers. For its part, the Commonwealth argues White Australia only wants to form a political party to secure legal protection for openly racist and anti-Semitic speech, and that the laws are required to uphold Australia's international obligations against extremism.
0: Overseas, pressure is mounting on German Chancellor Friedrich Merz after the far-right AfD party stormed to a big state election win at the weekend, with his conservative governing party seeing its vote nearly halved. The BBC's Jessica Park has this analysis.
6: Chancellor Friedrich Merz basically seemed to acknowledge that he had been a personal problem in this campaign. There is a deep concern that he is failing to appeal to large swathes of Germany. His answers to that seem to be, we need to communicate our policies, our planned reforms better, with more emotion. But he wasn't saying that there needed to be a fundamental change of course politically. I think within CDU ranks there is deep concern about his leadership at the moment and where the party can go from here.
0: The United Nations rights chief has warned advanced AI could pose an existential risk to humanity. Volker Turk has pledged to press firms to reduce risks and called for cast iron guarantees to secure artificial intelligence. He didn't name the risks, but his office says failures involving powerful AI systems could disrupt critical infrastructure and democratic institutions, referring to a recent hacking scandal involving a rogue AI agent. Mr. Turk has also warned that just a handful of men hold almost unlimited power over AI.
7: They talk about freedom, but on closer inspection, this turns out to be little more than the freedom to exploit

0: our data.
1: Top AI companies include Meta, Anthropic, OpenAI and Google. Back home, more than 380 people have signed a petition protesting against luggage cuts and increased prices for Qantas flights to the Indian Ocean Territories. From October, those travelling to Christmas and Cocos Keeling Islands from Perth may only check a 23-kilogram bag included in the price of their ticket. One additional checked bag, up to 23 kilograms, may be purchased at the airport, taking the total to 46 kilograms. Christmas Island resident Ian Francis says the community is calling for more consultation.
2: We always seem to be on the back foot coming forward as a group trying to get that representation. And I think this time people are fed up with not being consulted and are willing to do something about it.
1: A Qantas spokesperson said the policy was developed with the federal government and Indian Ocean Territories Administrator to drive down airfares and boost tourism growth on the islands. WA's police union says a shortage of housing in the regions is affecting the number of frontline officers in the southwest. The union says Bunbury Police Station is down at least 12 general duties officers. Spokesperson Simone Taplin says officers relocating to Bunbury for work have been unable to secure rental accommodation. She says the government needs to offer housing for police officers in the city so officers can take up existing vacancies.
3: People are fatigued, people are burning out because they're going to have to do the extra work for those 12 people. So the overtime is going to be through the roof and people aren't getting any respite, and all because we can't get a house for them.
1: WA Police and the state government have been contacted for comment. A West Australian music historian says the establishment of Perth Arena and the city's growing population are helping attract large international bands. English band Radiohead has announced they'll play four shows in Perth in May in their first trip to WA since 1998. Adam Traynor says the band toured Australia in 2004 and 2012, but left Perth off the bill.
4: Because we missed out on the two subsequent tours, now that we have a venue that can actually hold a capacity crowd for a Radiohead show, it would be amazing to see them back.
1: The family of Peter Brock has paid tribute to the racing legend 20 years on from his death. The 61-year-old died on this day in 2006 after a crash at a rally race near Perth. Known as the King of the Mountain, Brock won a record 9 Bathurst 1000s and is regarded as one of the country's greatest racing drivers. His son Rob says he left a lasting legacy on motorsport.
5: Dad left an indelible mark on Australia, so it's interesting to see just how much he affected everyone. Like, it was a very crazy time and very poetic that Dad did go out racing.
1: Now with sport, here's Daniel Garb.
6: The Sydney Swans have confirmed that captain Callum Mills has suffered a torn ACL that is set to rule him out for up to 12 months. The 29-year-old went down with a serious knee injury during the Swans' 53-point qualifying final win over Brisbane on Saturday. Cricket Australia is pushing ahead with plans to partially privatise the Big Bash League. Despite opposition from New South Wales and Queensland, states will be allowed to explore selling up to 49% stakes in their BBL teams to private investors. Cricket Australia says the move will help the league compete with growing international competitions like the IPL. Australia have missed out on a direct berth in the quarterfinals at the Women's Basketball World Cup after losing to Belgium in their last group game. The European champions held out the Opals and prevailed 80-68 in Berlin. Australia will now need to beat Italy in a qualifying game to progress to the knockout stages. And former US Open champion Iga Swiatek has been eliminated at Flushing Meadows after a straight sets defeat to unseeded Qinwen Zheng of China in the round of 16.
1: Showers across mostly southern and central parts of the state today. A partly cloudy day for Perth, expecting a top of 22 degrees. Right now it's 13.6. ABC News, it's now 10 past 7.
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8: Good morning, great to have your company wherever you are tuning in. 38 degrees at Wyndham and Kununurra today, 36 in Kalumburoo, 35 at Fitzroy and Halls Creek, Balgo 34, Derby 32 degrees today, Broome 29 again. In the Pilbara, 32 at Roebourne and 31 in Port Hedland, Marble Bar and Panawanaka. 30 degrees expected in Onslow and Karratha, 28 at Exmouth, Parabadoo 27, Newman 26, Tom Price 25. A strong wind warning for the Gascoyne coast again today. 30 in Coral Bay,

86 at Carnarvon and Gascoyne Junction, Denham 25, Meekatharra and Mount Magnet 19, Cocos Island 29, Christmas Island 26. Up next, you'll hear about a dramatic helicopter rescue in the ocean midway between Broome and Christmas Island.

0: Air Supply and Lost in Love, 14 after 7. A precarious search and rescue mission has successfully saved a Canadian solo sailor from his sinking catamaran. The man was winched to safety from the Indian Ocean, 1,000 kilometres northwest of Broome and 1,000 kilometres southeast of Christmas Island. You can see the video of the moment he was found and then winched to safety if you head to the ABC Pilbara website this morning. Australian Maritime Safety Authority Executive Director of Response and Capability, Alex Barrell, explained to Alastair Bates how the alarm was raised.
1: The Australian Maritime Safety Authority Rescue Coordination Centre received a call on Sunday morning at about 11 a.m. from this solo yachtsman's family in Canada, saying that the sailor hadn't checked in with his planned schedules every 6 hours. We also knew at the time that there was some fairly severe weather within that region, which prompted our response.
2: Do we know in the lead up to this rescue how long the man was actually stranded? Has that information come to light?
1: Yeah, look, at this point we haven't had a opportunity to speak with the sailor directly, but what we understand was that he had left Darwin travelling to Christmas Island, and as I say, it was at around about 11 a.m. on Sunday morning that our Rescue Coordination Centre received that call. With that information, we were able to determine a rough location of where that sailor would likely be in those conditions, and we were able to dispatch our rescue jet out of Perth, which was on scene only a matter of hours later, and that undertook a search, which thankfully located the sailor in his tender to the yacht, which was submerged.
2: And what sort of condition is the sailor in now?
1: Look, we understand he's in reasonably good conditions. He was winched from the water from the life raft, which was dropped to him by our rescue jet, by a Seahawk helicopter, which came off HMS Supply, which was able to assist us in our rescue. So we understand with our limited communications with the ship at the moment that the sailor is in pretty good condition despite his ordeal.
2: How long will it take to get him home or get him back to Darwin, rather?
1: Yeah, look, we understand HMS Supply will be back in Darwin around Wednesday, so he's obviously receiving good care on board the ship at the moment, and we look forward to an opportunity to talk to him in time, just so we can better understand what occurred, because we take lessons out of these, as do the sailors, no doubt, and we'll look to learn from this incident, see how we can better educate solo yachtsmen and just yachtsmen in general, so that we can better prevent these things happening in the future.
2: Alex, just how difficult is an operation like this in layman's terms?
1: Yeah, look, no doubt it was a really complex operation, and what operations like this do when they go successful, it just highlights the successful system that we do have in Australia. Australia's search and rescue region is one of the largest in the world. It's a little over 10% of the Earth's surface. So it's really important that we've got these coordination arrangements in place. It's great that we can work with our partners like the Australian Defence Force to make sure that we can prosecute these rescues. What was great about this one, from us receiving the call at around about 11 a.m. on Sunday morning, a little over 8 hours later, this sailor was safely back on board HMS Supply, in a really remote part of the Indian Ocean. So it just goes to show when things come together, we can get such a successful outcome.
2: Yeah, and given the sheer isolation of this part of the Indian Ocean, you know, this wasn't exactly a typical day at the office, would you say?
1: No, not at all. And as you say, yeah, 1,000 kilometres sort of east-southeast is Christmas Island. You don't get much more remote than that. So it's really important, and we're grateful that we've got such great assets like our rescue jets that can get to the extremities of our search and rescue region, be able to undertake, you know, a technical search utilising their state-of-the-art equipment, and then relay that information back to our Rescue Coordination Centre so we can work with our rescue partners to ensure that we can get some rescue assets on scene as quick as possible.
2: Well, as someone familiar with these kinds of operations, how lucky would you say this Canadian sailor is?
1: Yeah, look, there's no doubt the footage I've seen, he certainly breathed a sigh of relief when our rescue jet flew over. As I say, I really look forward to an opportunity to have one of our team talk to him to better understand his experience out there. But I think Things align for him today as they did for us, but it's not by coincidence. It's the fact that we've got really trained officers that can deal with these, and we've got the equipment that we need to undertake these rescues.
0: The Australian Maritime Safety Authority's Alex Barrell speaking with Alastair Bates about that rescue. Check out the video and photos online through the ABC Pilbara website. That sailor has no serious medical issues and is on his way to Darwin, should arrive tomorrow. Meanwhile, there's no update from authorities on a missing seafarer who was discharged from Kununurra Hospital last Thursday and has not been seen since. He's from Myanmar and was on board a cargo ship that was berthed in Wyndham. You can read more about that story on the ABC Kimberley website right now. 20 minutes past seven.

0: Pink, who knew? If you've got social media, you probably find yourself scrolling and looking at videos or posts which simply pop up. The power of what you see is generated by an algorithm, determined by what the computer thinks you would like to see, rather than the people you've chosen to follow. The Albanese government is today expected to release more detail about proposed legislation to give Australians more choice over how the algorithm shapes their feeds. It's the draft digital duty of care laws. David J. Mallon is a professor of computer science at Harvard University and told Sally Sara why algorithms rule your social media feed.
1: Quite simply, to monetize the engagement that their users offer to them, therefore to sell products either on their own behalf or that of their partners, to drive engagement, to generate more viewing minutes, viewing eyes, and generally grow, particularly as a lot of startups are venture funded. Having those kinds of metrics behind you can be particularly valuable as well, especially when getting one of these platforms off the ground.
2: How quickly do the algorithms concentrate interest on a particular product or point of view?
1: Oh, well, the responsiveness is, dare say, instantaneous nowadays. They've been trained, so to speak, on such volumes of data that as soon as you make an interaction that is a helpful signal, for instance, something you looked at, something you paused at, these algorithms can now respond by showing you more of that content, whether it's a product or content more generally. And that's the result of these social media companies and these algorithms really keeping an eye out for all forms of input, whether it is indeed the people you follow, the things you share, the things you like. Sometimes you and I are just in the habit of giving this information to these social media platforms, and sometimes it's just inferred by our behavior.
2: How quickly does the algorithm make decisions about what to give us next? For example, if I watch a video for 3 seconds compared to 20 seconds, what kind of a difference can that make as it gauges my interest?
1: Yeah, it certainly depends on how the algorithm is implemented by the humans that designed it, but it would generally give more weight to a behavior like yours where you're engaging for longer periods of time. The presumption being that if you're watching 20 seconds of a video instead of just 3, you probably like it and would therefore continue to engage if they showed you more content like that.
2: Here in Australia, the government is putting forward a proposed policy that would allow users to opt out of algorithms.

0: algorithms on social media platforms. Is that possible, and what would it look like?
1: It's certainly technologically possible to give someone a checkbox or a button they can click to opt out of personalizing the content they see. In fact, some of these platforms, Instagram among them, do have these capabilities now, but they're typically buried a few levels deep inside of one's settings, and you sort of have to know, or a friend has to tell you that this setting even exists. So I think, as I understand the current initiative, even though I haven't seen the draft language yet, that kind of opt-out mechanism would be more visibly surfaced is certainly a good thing. I myself would welcome it. I pine for the days of yesteryear when Facebook would only show me, for instance, things that my own friends or groups that I'm in have posted, as opposed to showing suggested content. And I think it would be a very healthy mechanism to allow us to opt out of having more and more content pushed at us instead.
0: Would opt-in be more effective? And is that possible?
1: I'm sure it would statistically be more effective for us, the users, but probably not as effective for the social media platforms who would rather you not take the time to opt out instead.
0: David, what would our feeds look like if we opt out of the algorithms, given that people don't post very much anymore? Would it be boring?
1: Possibly. And I think you're describing maybe the early 2000s when that's what Facebook was. And as soon as you hit the space bar enough or scroll down enough, you were sort of out of posts from your wall or your friend's wall, so to speak, back in the day, their news feed. And I think that's probably in part what's driven this newer trend of surfacing more and more content that you might not have seen yet or that you might be interested in. But as a result, of course, there's an endless, literally, stream of information being put forth to you, and it only takes quite a bit of willpower or some other distraction to actually swipe up and close the application and get out of that headspace.
2: Professor of Computer Science at Harvard University, David J. Malin, speaking to Sally Sara about algorithms and social media feeds. More detail expected today on the draft digital duty of care laws by the federal government, which would create an opt-out system allowing you to turn off algorithms on social media platforms.

0: Bill Withers, Ain't No Sunshine on ABC Radio, 7:30.
1: In this bulletin, environmentalists have concerns about the effects of a proposed desalination plant on marine wildlife, and a replacement waste facility in Cape Levique has been delayed until 2028. Good morning, this is ABC Local News right across the Kimberley, Pilbara and Gascoyne. I'm Amy Rossback. Environmentalists say they have concerns about the effect a proposed desalination plant would have on marine wildlife in the Exmouth Gulf. The Water Corporation and the Shire of Exmouth have joined forces in a bid to tackle increased demand for water from the town, which has been putting a strain on ground supplies. Protect Ningaloo Director Paul Gamblin says an independent study needs to be undertaken.

0: young people in Kununurra have not been provided with the same support as those living in other Kimberley towns. A temporary youth night space has opened in Kununurra 2 years after similar facilities began operating in Broome and Fitzroy Crossing. Hilton Quayle says he's hopeful the facility helps to bring down youth crime.
1: So we're hoping that we'll see what happened in Fitzroy Crossing and Broome start to happen now in Kununurra. But the delay until now, because this was funded a long time ago, there have been so many roadblocks in Kununurra, let me call it a NIMBY nature.
0: A replacement waste facility in the Kimberley has been delayed until 2028. The Broome Regional Resource Recovery Project is set to go out for tender by the end of the year, with construction beginning in 2027. Once valued at $30 million, the new Cape Levique site is now expected to cost more than $50 million. Director of Infrastructure for the Shire of Broome, Jeremy Hall, says the project must open before the current site reaches capacity.
2: We need to move sites. Our current facility is quite well utilised and it's filling up. So if we leave it much later than that, we'll start to have some operational issues getting everyone in and out of our current site.
0: More than 380 people have signed a petition protesting luggage cuts and increased prices for Qantas flights to the Indian Ocean Territories. From October, those travelling to Christmas and Cocos Keeling Islands from Perth may only check a 23-kilogram bag included in the price of their ticket. One additional checked bag up to 23 kilograms may be purchased at the airport, taking the total to 46 kilograms. Christmas Island resident Ian Francis says the community is calling for more consultation.
3: We always seem to be on the back foot coming forward as a group trying to get that representation. And I think this time people are fed up with not being consulted and are willing to do something about it.
0: A Qantas spokesperson said the policy was developed with the federal government and Indian Ocean Territories Administrator to drive down airfares and boost tourism growth on the islands. A Wheatbelt tourism officer says consecutive strong wildflower seasons have contributed to significant tourism growth in the region. The Northeastern Wheatbelt Travel Association says the region has recorded a 1,500% increase in visitor numbers since 2013. Association tourism officer Linda Vernon says its focus is on converting wildflower day trippers into multiple day visitors.
4: What we're really trying to encourage throughout the Wheat Belt is that people use the wildflowers as the reason to start exploring, but not the only thing that they come and see. So they can actually spend some time in our communities.
0: Also making news today, the federal government has slammed One Nation's proposed changes to superannuation as irresponsible, warning it could leave Australians worse off in retirement. The minor party wants to allow any renter or mortgage holder to carve out a quarter of their 12% super payments for up to 3 years. In today's weather in the Gascoyne, partly cloudy with a slight chance of a shower in the southeast. Carnarvon 26, Exmouth 28, Denham 25. Sunny in the Pilbara, 30 for Karratha, 31 Port Hedland and 26 in Newman. In the Kimberley, mostly sunny with the chance of a thunderstorm later today. Broome 29, Kununurra 38, Derby 32, Halls Creek 35. 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For news at any time, visit our website, abc.net.au/news, or you can follow us on Facebook. 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
6: Hi, Rachel Mealy here. Serious questions raised over a $500 million federal government funding program directed towards marginal seats before the last election.
7: It looks like the misuse of public money, or serious pork barrelling as it's sometimes called. There's a heavy onus on the government now to justify the process it has used.
6: Would a One Nation plan to allow early access to superannuation help ease housing pressures, or could it be a path to economic disaster? And the trial of three men accused of murdering Perth brothers Jake and Callum Robinson begins in Mexico. I hope you'll join me for those stories soon on AM.
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9: Good to be with you this morning on a Tuesday morning. It's the 8th of September. Shortly you will meet someone who is on a long, long walk from the top of the state to the very bottom of the state. She's not doing it alone. She's travelling with her dad and her dog. A strong wind warning today for the Gascoyne coast. And a UV index of 8 to moderate fire danger, slight chance of a shower in the southeast. 30 degrees at Coral Bay, 26 in Carnarvon and Gascoyne Junction.

5 at Denham and 19 at Meekatharra and Mount Magnet. For the Pilbara, a UV index of 9 today, a high fire danger along the Burrup and Ashburton coasts, moderate elsewhere, 32 degrees in Roebourne, 31 at Port Hedland, Marble Bar and Panawanaka, Onslow and Karratha, 30 degrees, 28 at Exmouth, Paraburdoo, 27, Newman a top of 26, Tom Price, 25. In the Kimberley today, there's a chance of a thunderstorm in the southeast, a UV index of 12 and a moderate fire danger, 29 in Broome and 32 at Derby today, Balgo, 34 degrees, Halls Creek and Fitzroy Crossing, 35, Kalumburu, 36, Windham and Kununurra, 38. On the islands, Cocos Island, 29, the chance of showers, Christmas Island, 26, and partly cloudy.

0: Lynn.
1: It's Matt Taylor, and I remember when I was young. 19 minutes away from 8 on ABC Radio, right across the Kimberley, the Pilbara and the Gascoyne. Now, just imagine for a moment, you needed to get from Kalumburu at the top of WA to Albany in the south. It'd be epic enough in your four-wheel drive, wouldn't it? You'd probably take a week if you had a change of drivers and were going straight through, not enjoying any sights at all. But if you took 9 months, that'd be much better, wouldn't it? Plenty to see. So much to see. What, though, if you walked the distance? Bailey Seamer is doing exactly that. She's walking the 5,000K from Kalumburu to Albany. Her walk is called the Wandering Minds West Coast Expedition, raising funds for the Black Dog Institute, a mental health charity. Bailey is no stranger to long-distance adventures, having completed a 5,500-kilometre walk on the eastern seaboard. And after starting from Honeymoon Bay, just to the north of Kalumburu in July, the endurance walker has made it to Broome, with her dad driving a support vehicle and her trusty dog by her side. It's wonderful to welcome Bailey into the studio. Good morning.
2: Good morning. Thank you so much for having me on.
1: It is lovely to see you, but it's also equally nice to see the beautiful Rusty by your side.
2: Yeah, I know. He's actually just been rolling around on the carpet, as you can see in here, and it's probably because he hasn't had carpet in a good month, so he's probably enjoying the sensation of it.
1: He has sort of got the zoomies on in the studio this morning. He's rolling around. He looks like an old soul with his big sort of mustache and eyebrows. Before we get on to you, Bailey, who was Rusty? Tell me about Rusty Dog.
2: So Rusty
1: all
2: is
1: I can
2: actually
1: see is a set of paws.
2: Yeah. He's getting his tail. sorry. Rusty is a psychiatric assistance dog for me. So I've had Rusty for over 19 months now. He's an Aussie Doodle, which is an Aussie Shepherd cross poodle. And he's 30 kilos of, you know, big cuddly teddy bear dog. We actually work in schools and mental health spaces, so he actually comes in and is trained in those spaces and engages with kids and community. So he's just a gorgeous travel partner, and he does all the hiking with me.
1: He's an exceptionally friendly dog and lovely soft fur for having spent more than a month on the road. And I know you've taken particular care to ensure that trusty Rusty stays in tip-top health. Bailey, let's start with walking from Kalumburu to Broome. What was your impression of walking through northern WA when you began?
2: Oh, it's been absolutely incredible. The Kimberley has a piece of my heart that I don't think I'll ever get back, and I can't wait to actually get back up there once this walk finishes. But starting off up at Honeymoon Bay, you know, sort of looking out almost to the ends of the earth and over that gorgeous, gorgeous water at the top of WA has just been spectacular. I've been walking on the Gibb River Road, so I've done around 900 kilometres to here in Broome. And with all that beauty, there's definitely an element of harshness up there. Even when I first started and the first day, you know, a lot of people were sort of warning me about crocs and snakes and heat exposure and all of these different things that I had to manage. But it was actually the scrub bulls on my first day where I was walking along and then just this giant bull was right on the side of the path. And yeah, it was very scary, but apparently they're quite aggressive and they're just wild bulls that roam up in the top of the Kimberley. So that was just a risk mitigation thing that I didn't even consider. So there were so many different, I guess, adventures and misadventures up there to start the journey, but it was spectacular.
1: And for drivers who are on the Kalumburu or Gibb River roads, they talk about the corrugations and the rocks. What was it like walking, tackling corrugations?
2: Look, at the beginning, it wasn't too bad. And the dust almost creates like a soft cushioning for your footfall. But after about 10 hours of walking over these corrugations, you kind of get a little complacent. And I'm not going to lie to you, Vanessa, I have fallen down and had these massive, spectacular stacks on the corrugation because you just forget to lift your feet up just enough. And yeah, so there's been some really good stacks up there because of those.
1: Oh my goodness, no injuries, I hope. And you've been able to cool off occasionally when you found a waterhole or a river crossing. How re-energizing were those moments?
2: They're incredible. And it's almost because of how harsh and arid it is up there. They're already spectacular, you know, waterholes up there anyway. But when you have to consider some of these days I had, you know, gone 5 days without a shower, or I'd walked over 200 kilometers without being able to, you know, feel that cool water on my skin, to then find a little oasis, a little pocket of a waterfall up there. It was just magic to be able to get in that water and

0: soothe all those aching muscles and, get some of the dust off. But yeah, they're just incredible.
1: Bailey Seema is with me in the studio today on ABC Radio. If you are in Broome, you can catch her giving a talk this evening. It's a free session at the Broome Public Library starting at 5:15. Make sure you head along to that. And Wandering Minds, you can find her website and social media details through there and little videos as well. Bailey, you're travelling with your dad. What kind of support is he offering each day?
0: Dad actually flies home tomorrow, so he's leaving me, which I'm devastated about. My dad's my best friend, so we've had just the best time up in the Kimberley. But yeah, so basically a day with dad out there in the support vehicle would look like getting up at 2 a.m. and I would start walking well before the sun had risen, and he would pack up camp, and then he would meet me, 20 kilometers up the road and give me breakfast and a coffee, and then he would, meet me at the next spot, and or even sometimes drive along beside me and we'd listen to music and, have karaoke sessions. So he's just been absolutely wonderful. And, when Rusty did get sick, unfortunately, on this trip, and we had to hightail it down to Broome to access the emergency vets here. We went to All Creatures Vets in Broome, which were fantastic. He was able to drive us there. So having him there is this emotional and, emotional rock for me and Rusty on the journey, and support has been amazing during the Kimberley. But he actually leaves. So Rusty and I will be doing the rest all the way down to Albany solo.
1: Solo?
0: Yeah. Yeah.
1: That is a long way.
0: Yeah.
1: Now, you mentioned Rusty, and he's just decided to roll over completely onto his back, belly exposed. Up now, he's heard his name. Big shake. He is an absolutely wonderful Aussie doodle dog with those shaggy eyebrows and very... Yeah, we're talking about you. Yes, yes. So what preparations did you need to take to make sure that... Rusty Dog, you've come over for a pat. Hello, gorgeous. To make sure that he was going to be safe and okay in hot environments and rough outback climates.
0: Yeah, look, there's a lot of planning that goes into an expedition like this, but taking a dog just is another layer. So he has a very advanced first aid kit, and my cousin back on the East Coast, she's a vet. So we did a lot of preparation for this journey, not just his physical preparation and making sure that he was strong enough to, be able to complete the journey, but also having those contingencies in place for when things do go wrong. So, if we are really, really remote, I have everything that I need to be able to give him advanced first aid, everything from fluids to medications. That risk mitigation around the heat is probably our biggest concern while we're out here. But we're just so lucky that we have such an incredible support team, particularly around Rusty, so that if anything does go wrong, we know what to do in that moment. And we also know that if he needs to be extracted out, we can do that too. So, yeah, there's a lot of layers of stress when it comes to hiking with a dog. But he just brings an element to the journey that you just can't get on your own. He is such a beautiful point of connection with people, especially, for example, kids.
1: You do school visits, don't you?
0: Exactly. And, it's one of those things where he is almost something that dissolves the barrier between humans. I don't know whether you're walking along the street and somebody might just not even look me in the eye or pass by me, but they see Rusty and immediately it's like, oh, what a beautiful dog. And just like that, those conversations open up. Or, for example, when I walk into remote communities and we go into the schools, the kids immediately see him and, people just tend to really love animals, especially dogs. And the kids are just, immediately all over him. And it's a gorgeous way to connect with people. He also is fantastic in providing that element of safety too. But as a young woman walking alone by myself for thousands of kilometres, having a trusty furry sidekick definitely helps deter people that might not have the best intentions in particular. He's just amazing. And he's also fantastic that when I am, out there hiking and I might feel a little lonely or I need to connect, it's just like having your furry best friend with you every day.
1: You can talk to him. He looks like a big woolly teddy bear. Does he enjoy wearing his booties or his sunglasses, Bailey?
0: He has. At the beginning, he hated his boots that he wears when we're in sharp or hot climates. However, after that initial stage of him looking like a baby giraffe every time that he walked around, it was ridiculously funny. He now associates those boots with it's time to walk. In the same way that, for example, dogs have a positive association when you pick up their lead at home, he now sees the boots and he goes, awesome. You know, we're about to go on an adventure. So he loves the booties, the sunglasses, the goggles that he has. Leave or take them. Yeah.
1: Bailey, what has prompted you to take this 9-month epic adventure from the top of WA to the bottom of WA?
0: Yeah, look, this entire journey is a ripple effect from the East Coast journey that I did in 2022. So I manage bipolar disorder, and I started doing these long distance endurance hikes as a way to not only, heal my own brain, but to be able to do these free mental health presentations and workshops when I come into remote communities. And so once I did the East Coast, and that took me 14 months, and I was having, you know, these thousands and thousands of conversations with people that were struggling with the mental health epidemic here in Australia, going back to inaction just didn't feel right, which led to this now expedition that we're on the West Coast, which is a grassroots mental health initiative where we go into regional and remote communities and we provide free mental health education in presentations and workshops, and also fundraise for the Black Dog as well. You know, it's so good for my own brain, but it is one of those projects that I really do believe has a really positive social change impact to it. And I just absolutely love giving back in that space.
1: And when you are walking, yes, each day is different, or maybe even the same. But are there times where you find that just being in nature, and particularly the North Kimberley, that your mind was just able to relax and release? And was that a soothing process?
0: You know, it really is, and there's a growing body of research around environmental psychology and why it's so important to be out in blue and green spaces for, you know, the human mind, body and spirit. However, I think that for me, it gets into that space of mindfulness. Now, a lot of people think that mindfulness is just a positive experience, you know, sitting on a beach with a pina colada and looking at the sunset. Oh, how beautiful, mindfulness. But these expeditions, they give this consistent opportunity for mindfulness where it's not always pleasant, but you're in the moment. And I think that's really important for the human brain, especially around mental well-being. So for example, I'm constantly problem solving. I'm constantly where I am, whether it's, you know, trying not to fall on the corrugations, or it's where am I going to camp tonight, or oh my God, that's a snake and I have to stand really still and I have to calculate how I'm going to manage this situation. They're not always positive mindfulness moments, but there's something about being out in nature and going on those big adventures that are really good for our brain, because it does, it makes you really present during them. And for me personally, that's so beneficial while managing my mental health. It is really amazing what being out in nature does, not just for your nervous system, but just for you holistically as a person. So yes, it is hard, but I find that it's one of the most incredible tools that I've discovered for my own mental well-being, is just doing these big natural adventures.
1: Well, best wishes for the next 8 months of your journey towards Albany, and all the best for Rusty as well, travelling alongside you. And I do hope that it continues to be a successful and positive experience for you.
0: Thank you. I really appreciate that. And, you know, I'm so excited to be here in Broome for the next few days. I head off again on the 17th. So if anybody sees me out on the road, just make sure that you give me a wave. Really appreciate that. So that's great.
1: And Rusty wouldn't mind the pats as well.
0: Yeah.
1: Thank you, Bailey. Bailey Seema, she's from Wandering Minds. You can follow her on social media or find her website. The West Coast Expedition is raising funds for the Black Dog Institute. It's going to take her 9 months in total from Kalumburu to Albany. You can catch her this evening at the Broome Public Library at 5:15. She's also visiting schools, and she will be heading into the Pilbara and Gascoyne in coming months. 5 minutes to 8.

0: 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We're in love and Moonlight Swim. 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
1: ABC News, good morning, I'm Garrett Mundy. A car has fallen into a small sinkhole this morning in Canning Vale in Perth's south. It's believed a burst water pipe caused the sinkhole, and St John WA has confirmed it was not called to the scene. There is a water outage in the vicinity of the bridgeway, which the Water Corporation first reported at 4:30 this morning. Repair crews are on scene. Main Roads is not reporting any road closures in the area. Master Builders WA estimates the state will be short more than 10,000 key construction workers by 2030 without intervention. Maya Cordick has more.
2: The Future Workforce Blueprint report from Master Builders Australia identifies the policy measures needed to address the workforce shortage in the construction sector. The report made 32 recommendations, which includes increasing direct funding for school-based apprenticeships and expanding work-integrated learning in higher education. Master Builders WA CEO Matt Moran says the latest data shows without intervention, the state will be short 10,530 key construction workers in the next 4 years. Mr. Moran says more people need to be trained and retained in the industry while also bringing in skilled workers where workforce needs cannot be met locally.
1: Australia and Solomon Islands have reached an in-principle agreement on a landmark new treaty. A leaked text message